0: Major Ed Dames, U.S. Army retired, put together the team, one of the teams, actually was the leader of that program that you saw on Nightline. A lot of inaccuracies there, and we will probe further in a moment.
1: 1-2 Bell.
0: Good morning. My guest is Major Ed Dames, U.S. Army retired, put together a project, actually several projects, that involve remote viewing. It is a fascinating, fascinating topic. He's in the private sector now, and at the moment looking for the Unabomber. We'll ask him about that in a second. What you're listening to right now, of course, is 00. Back now to Major Ed Dames. Major, I assume publicly, having announced that you're looking for the Unabomber, you check your mail carefully.
2: I have certain built-in controls, yes.
0: Yeah, I'm sure you would. Are you getting close to the Unabomber?
2: We've got the principals, yes. They're concentrated in the South Bend, Indiana area, as I have I've mentioned that publicly once, but the details, further details, we have to provide to law enforcement agency.
0: I understand. Did they come to you, or did you go to them?
2: The Unabomber or the federal the agency?
0: No. You're the agency.
2: it was a mutual agreement.
0: Mutual agreement. Where, Major, can this go? In other words, as these abilities continue to develop, where do you think the ceiling might be?
2: I don't know, Mr. Bell. I really don't know. It would be a world without secrets. What kind of a world that would be, I think it might be a better world. But I can only speculate, as can you. It's a profound tool.
0: I understand why it scares people. I don't want somebody in my mind.
2: I understand that. It would be a brave new world. I civilianized this to use it against there's practical solutions outside of law enforcement too. We can look at the causes of illnesses and the treatments, those kinds of things. Lots of science applications, things that we used it for in the military, as a matter of fact. Where it's going, sky's the limit.
0: Sky's the limit. Here's a fact. Ask your guest, Art, to comment on the suspicious circumstances surrounding the death of Ingo Swann and others who were involved in the original projects.
2: Ingo Swann is alive and kicking as of this morning.
0: Well, then I don't know where he got this. Were there any killed in the early projects?
2: There were. There was one death, but it was a heart attack. One of the remote viewers, a person using an altered state, had a weak heart and killed over in an operation. That was the only death that the project could record.
0: All right. From Variety magazine, there was a soldier featured recently who had been shot in the head. Do you know about this man? Apparently shot in the head and developed psychic abilities after that, worked on Saddam Hussein for a while. In fact, he was used against Saddam Hussein, they said, during the Gulf War, and his conscience began to bother him. Do you know anything about this?
2: That soldier was my former vice president, and he fabricated the complete story. He was shot in the head in Jordan on a training exercise. He was the safety officer for a gunnery practice, and he stood up in front of his men, and he was shot in the helmet. His Kevlar helmet tripped around, and he had a headache for 2 days.
0: Mm-hmm.
2: That's the extent of that. I have fired him. He was dishonorably discharged from the U.S. Army, less than honorable discharge in lieu of a court-martial, and I can't have people like that associated with SciTech.
0: So you've got to be very careful, don't you? And I assume you go through a tremendous screening process in trying to determine. How do you, by the way, determine if somebody is genuine? If I came to you and I said, look, I can read minds. I can see what others are doing. I already have that ability. How would you test me?
2: I don't test you. I interview you. I can train anyone. What I'm looking for is someone who is going to use the skills, because I am not going to invest 9 long, hard days of my time in someone who's not going to take this back and use it. And their respective discipline, whether that's medicine, we train doctors, scientists, musicians, you name it. who we want to go back and use this in their profession to solve their own problems and to bootstrap their own disciplines. And some of them have written books. If you were to come to me as a natural psychic with that kind of a talent, I would first be leery that you had a big ego. If your ego was such that you've been told how good you were for many years, I'm going to need to break that down because you have to start from square one with me. Mm. Think of if I were an NBA scout and I saw some kid in the inner city who could run rings around his peers with a basketball.
1: Yes.
2: If that kid was prepared to come with me and start from square one in a training camp, I know I can make an all-star out of him. But if he's not, then I can't do anything with that.
1: Of the two possibilities, would you rather train the untrained those who have a sort of latent ability that you can bring out, or would you rather have somebody already with a great power in this area come to you?
2: I've been training since 1983, and I think it's split down the middle, 50-50. About half of the people I have trained who have become all-stars rather than just mere professionals were said they had no psychic ability to speak of, and it turns out that they did and didn't know it, and they were superb. The other half were people who had natural psychic ability and knew it, but were willing to toe the line and submit to the training protocols, which are rigorous.
1: Is there a physical, psychological price somebody pays for doing this work?
2: I think only that it changes the way you look at the world, and that does have certain ramifications. It does not empower you, but when you reach a point in training where you can stick your head metaphorically up above the cloud and see where you've been, where you're going, and your relationship to everything else around you for the first time, that is a fairly life-changing event. So, yes, that and with regard to that, it does.
1: All right. There's two sides to every story, and here's another side. Suppose I take your course. I become an all-star, and I decide that I'm going to, target the head of Disney or ABC. And I'm going to do this because I think there might be something going on. And I find out there's going to be a merger. And so I buy the right stock. And I start making a lot of money with this power. Is that an improper use of the power?
2: I prefer to call it a skill than a power.
1: All right, a skill.
2: I can't be the judge of that, Mr. Bell. What I'm doing is training people to use this. Generally speaking, the more one uses it, the more, for some strange reason, the more ethical one becomes. It has a spiritualizing quality to it.
1: Mm-hmm.
2: I don't know why that is, but it does. But yes, you could do that. It takes a lot of work to do that, and it would take you a number of days to pull in the right amount of information. But yes, you would be able to do that.
1: All right. Would several people with this skill be more powerful than one?
2: The way that we employ our company is the same way that we used it in the military mission mode. We have 6 to 8 remote viewers working on important projects. That's the only way that we can guarantee, and we're the first in history to guarantee that psychically produced data will be dead on a project. That's the only way we can achieve that degree of confidence factor.
1: Okay, so it's not a matter of additional power, it's a matter of a cooperation. So
2: mutually corroborating data. We have built-in controls. Half the viewing team has absolutely no idea what the target is. Some have just a modicum of target information.
1: So you've got a control group.
2: We have a control group. Yes.
1: How did you proceed from the military side of this to the privatized side of this? You've got a company, it does this kind of work. What kind of clients, other than law enforcement, looking for the Unabomber, that sort of thing, what might typically be a client of yours?
2: A lot of research and development types of companies who are interested in solutions to technical problems, or perhaps a new drug. vaccines, those kinds of things.
1: AIDS research?
2: Yeah, some AIDS research. We actually had almost landed a project to look at the origin of AIDS. Now we have to be careful when we do something like this, too. AIDS is both a disease and a virus. So when you're searching the collective unconscious the way that we do it in a very rigorous, systematic manner, if we are looking for the origin of the AIDS virus, we can go back 10,000, 40,000 years, where it appeared to be a canine virus that jumped ship and became simian, or monkey-born. But if we look for, if we just target the topical idea of AIDS, then we see a couple decades ago, its beginnings as a pandemic. So we have to be very careful about what we call queuing, those search terms.
1: All right, you keep using the term collective unconscious. Now, delineate that kind of work with a specific target. How do you collect information from the collective, and by that I assume you mean the world's unconscious?
2: The global mind. If
1: the global mind. All right, there you are.
2: Yeah. Using the protocols that we use, we turn our conscious attention to a target. Our unconscious attention follows. It's our unconscious attention is already immersed in this global mind. It's already there. It doesn't go anywhere. It simply turns and looks in the direction. Look, I'm using that term loosely. It focuses upon that specific area that we're interested in.
1: I don't suppose you coined the phrase "think globally."
2: No, not me.
1: All right. I have had on my program, and will have on tomorrow night, somebody who claims great psychic powers and has documented them to a great degree, Gordon Michael Scallion.
2: I've heard of him.
1: You know the name?
2: Yes.
1: He has predicted accurately weather cycles, volcanic action earlier in the year, and in March, a series of earthquakes that he now believes may be culminating in a very, very large series of earthquakes soon. In your probing of the collective consciousness, do you run into anything like this?
2: Yes, sir, we do.
1: Can you tell me anything about what you found?
2: Or will, in a general fashion, yes. In a general way, it appears that over the years, we've looked at these just as an experiment, as a military team, and compiled results. We perceive massive global weather changes that preclude growing crops. The vicissitudes of these weather changes will preclude growing crops the way we normally do. Will no longer be, in North America at least, the crops will have to be grown in habitats that are controlled. A tremendous problem with epidemics and pandemics, diseases in third world countries, particularly because ozone, it appears that ozone, the ozone problem, is increasing the mutation rate, stressing the Earth's immune system, if you will, and causing microorganisms to mutate much faster than vaccines can be made to keep up with them, causing a lot of deaths. We're perceiving a bovine AIDS that kills a lot of babies. It's transmitted by somatotropic growth hormone, the Dairymen's Association. It's a needle that they use to inject this growth hormone to increase milk production.
1: Yes.
2: That also will transmit this bovine AIDS that will not affect adults as much as infants who lack the immune system to handle it. And actually, the situation gets grimmer after that.
1: Grimmer. All right. I am not as sensitive any more than anybody else, but I watch the news. I've done this show, you know, news-oriented program, for 11 years now, this particular program. So every day, I do homework and I watch the news. And I have come to coin or use a word called the quickening. I call it that. Whether it's economic, political, social, in every single area of human endeavor, events appear to be accelerating toward I don't know what, but I can just feel it, and so I've called it the quickening, and it kind of gone on. Do you feel what I feel? To me, it's just the hair stands up on the back of my neck, the other shoe about to fall kind of feeling. The acceleration of events, is there anything to that?
2: I think we're in for a lot of character-building opportunities as corporately, worldwide. One of my best remote viewers, I took the best and the brightest from the military team and employed them in my company. One of them is still on active duty with the Defense Intelligence Agency. He has an explanation. He has a good description of what he and those of us on the team feel is happening. The Wankel engine, as you know, it needs a governor on it. It's a rotary engine.
1: It needs
2: a governor because it starts to accelerate out of control.
1: Right.
2: And it explodes.
1: Right.
2: And he feels that the Earth, that the globe is in that sort of a modality now. It's accelerating out of control without the governor, and then it's going to go bam. So I tend to agree with that.
1: Most psychics, when you talk to them, will say, here is my prophecy, but it does not have to be. In other words, a change in human behavior will produce a change in the thread of time in the future. Do you subscribe to that?
2: Many of my students who are scientists and doctors do ascribe to that. I'm more pessimistic by nature, having been a soldier for many years. I don't think we're going to pull ourselves up by the bootstraps. I think that it's a finger in the dike approach to many things, including ozone problem. So I disagree. I think the situation is going to get grim and that we will not, in fact, rise to the occasion.
1: All right. As you look into the collective unconscious, I too share that half-empty glass of water view with you, by the way. But I'm not sure what lies upon the other side. I simply know that, like the airplane halfway across the Pacific in the old days, the little red light saying point of no return, that's already on for humanity. We are going to go on to whatever is next. I just don't know what is next. Maybe you do.
2: I don't think that this is necessarily the forum to discuss that. It involves things that we perceive in the out years, and they're fairly esoteric, and I don't want to really, as president of SciTech, talk about those things now, because they are sort of off the wall, let's say.
1: Off the wall?
2: Yeah. But there's something out there that's very exciting. However, we'll pay a heavy price as a world community to get there. Like I say, a lot of character-building opportunities will be out there for our children and our grandchildren.
1: Well, it's nice to know that we'll have grandchildren anyway.
2: Some of us will, yes.
1: Regarding actual physical Earth changes, geographic major Earth changes, are they coming?
2: They are.
1: That was a yes?
2: That was a yes.
1: Look, you've been really kind to come on the air with me this morning. You did it on very short notice. I want to give you an opportunity to plug your company. You want to plug it in some way?
2: Oh, I think that our success on the Unabomber project will probably do that for us, although I thank you for the opportunity. I have a training program where a very few select people a year are accepted into our Beverly Hills training office for 9 days, an intensive one-on-one. There's only one student per course, and we teach these skills to those students. If there are any of your listeners who think that they might want to do that, they can communicate with me. Do you want to give you the address of the company?
1: Well, either that or a phone number. Or both.
2: Yeah, I'll give you the address of the company. It's SciTech, that's P-S-I-T-E-C-H, two words.
1: Right.
2: P.O. Box 3762, Beverly Hills, California, 90212. And if you're the Unabomber, we'll know that you're mailing something to us. So.
1: Give the address one more time, please.
2: SciTech, P.O. Box 3762, Beverly Hills, California, 90212.
1: Okay, and so they could write you a letter, and they could in essence apply.
2: Yes.
1: If they wanted to. All right. Well, Major, it's been a pleasure having you on the program. I appreciate your clearing up an awful lot of things that I didn't understand about the kind of work that you do.
2: Yeah, I think they also the point where they were the researchers experiencing only 15 to 20% accuracy. Those are untrained people in a laboratory environment. My corporate team has 80% to 90% accuracy at the end of 3 days.
1: 80 to 90% after 3 days?
2: That's right. That's how effective, that's what your tax dollars paid for, that degree of effectiveness. As professional officers, we would not have stuck with something that was ineffective for that many years. This thing really worked.
1: Well, in a way, though, what you're doing makes what Orwell predicted and wrote about pale by comparison. I wonder what kind of world Major Dane's world would be. It'll be a different place, that's for certain. Major, I want to thank you again. Thank you for being here. You take care. There you have it, everybody. That's Major Ed Dames of SciTech. He took it from the military into the private sector. And remember, Mr. Unabomber, he's checking his mail. We'll be back. This is CBC.
3: So we are organically meeting together and going to absorb some information from the other world, and I'm real proud to introduce Terrence McKenna.

I do want to mention this is a benefit for Botanical Dimensions and KPFK. If you didn't see the promotional material at the back of the room, you might look at it during the intermission. Botanical Dimensions is the real world kind of real politic response to all the issues that we deal with that Kat and I hammered out over the last 11 years, really. And what it boils down to is a plant rescue project built around a 20-acre botanical garden in Hawaii. And what we're doing there is trying to bring in plants that are threatened in the warm tropics. Either the extinction of the species is threatened, or the knowledge of its medicinal or herbal or shamanic use is in danger of being lost. There are a lot of fancy organizations, World Wildlife Fund, Earth Watch, Earth First, that are saving the rainforest, or at least fighting that battle legally and by getting huge tracts of forest in the tropics made into reserves. Nobody is really even cognizes or is focused on saving ethnobotanical lore. In other words, the very subtle relationship between Aboriginal people and botanical resources in their environment. So that's something we're doing. What was touched on last night, and which is sort of one of the centerpiece themes of this point of view, is the felt presence of some kind of alien intelligence that is somehow cotangent to the human experience for different people in different ways with varying degrees of intensity in different times and places. And though, you know, at the bedrock of my take on things is the notion that there is really finally a mystery wrapped in an enigma, that there is no resolution. Nevertheless, as you close distance with this mystery, there are a series of analogical metaphors that don't really suggest themselves, but that are communicated to you by the other. And one of these analogical metaphors is the presence of this alien intellecty, this organized other that is folklorically present in tradition as fairies, gnomes, elves, djinns, afrits, sprites, tree spirits, that sort of thing, and anecdotally present in rural cultures throughout the world as the poltergeist and the milk-souring fairy. And the thing seems to reside in a curious area that is not epistemically clearly defined for the culture. In other words, the question of is it real or not is thought to be sort of tasteless. I mean, you would intuitively sense if you were drinking in an Irish pub, I think, and people began to spin leprechaun stories, that the question, is it real, is a real bring down. You know? It isn't really like that, because the question, is it real, is ultimately can be shown to be infantile in any situation. I mean, is the Bank of America real? Immediately you realize that there are just assumptions skating over the mystery. But this felt presence of the other, I choose to talk about so much because it was for me such an astonishing personal surprise. I was raised Roman Catholic and indulged in the kind of
theological fiddle-faddle that that involves, and then grew out of that into atheism, into agnosticism, and by the time I got to college, I was reading Jean-Paul Sartre and Husserl and these people, and pretty much the main had followed my intellectual ontogeny had followed historical phylogeny, and I had arrived in the 20th century. And then, having thought I had absorbed the lessons of LSD, which seemed to me to be to reinforce and confirm the theories of Freud concerning the dynamics of the psyche, that it was about repressed memory, repressed desire, sexual neurosis, parental, foul-ups in the projection of the parental energy patterns and this kind of thing. And then someone came to me one rainy February evening in 1967, and a really mad person, a kind of a social menace, an intellectual criminal. This guy had said to me only months before, "We must live as if the apocalypse has already happened." And here he was on my doorstep, and he wore these little black suits that he buttoned up to the throat. Anyway, he came in and he said, "Something that you might be interested in," and brought out a sample of dimethyltryptamine that he had somehow come into contact with. And I said, "Well, what is it?" And he said, "Well, it's this short acting, it's a flash," he said. And I said, "How long does it last?" That was my first mistake. He said, "Oh, it doesn't last long." So I said, "Okay, we'll do it." And we did it. And I discovered I had, I guess it's called a peak experience or a core revelation or being born again or having your third eye opened or something, which was, it was a revelation of an alien dimension, of a brightly lit, inhabited, non-three-dimensional, self-contorting, sustained, organic, linguistically intending modality that couldn't be stopped or held back or denied. I mean, I sank to the floor. I couldn't move. And this disystolic hallucination of tumbling forward into these fractal geometric spaces made of light. And then I found myself in the sort of auric equivalent of the Pope's private chapel. And there were insect elf machines proffering strange little tablets with strange writing on them. And I was aghast, completely appalled, because the transition had been a matter of seconds. And my entire expectation of the nature of the world was just being shredded in front of me. I've never actually gotten over it. it all went on. I mean, they were speaking in some kind of, there were these self-transforming machine elf creatures were speaking in some kind of colored language, which condensed into these rotating machines that were like Fabergé eggs, but crafted out of luminescent superconducting ceramics and liquid crystal gels, and all this stuff was just so weird and so alien and so un-Englishable that I felt like it was a complete shock. I mean, the literal turning inside out of the intellectual universe. And I had come to this, fairly intellectually prepared,
you know, I mean, a kid, but nevertheless, double Scorpio, art history major, Hieronymus Bosch fan, Moby Dick, William Burroughs, you know. And it was, as I came down, and this went on for like 2 or 3 minutes, this situation of discontinent, orthogonal dimensions to reality just engulfing me. And then as I came out of it, and the room sort of reassembled itself, I said, I can't believe it. It's impossible. It's impossible. But, I mean, to call that a drug is ridiculous. I mean, it just means that you just don't know, you just don't have a word for it, and so you putter around and you come upon this very sloppy concept of something goes into your body and there's a chain. It's not like that. It's like being struck by noetic lightning. And the other thing about it, which astonished me, was there is no clue in this world. You know, in the carpets of Central Asia, in the myths of the Maya, in the visions of an Archimbolo or a Fra Angelico or a Bosch, there is not a hint, not a clue, not an atom of the presence of this thing. And when you look at the religious hierophanies of the human species, it doesn't have the same vibe. It doesn't have the same charge. Religion is all about dissolving into unitary states of love and translinguistic oceanic unity and this sort of thing. This was not like that. This was more multiplistic than the universe that we share with each other. It was almost like the victory of Neoplatonic metaphysics. Everything had become made out of a fourth dimensional tesseractural mosaic of energy. So I was just quite knocked off my feet and set myself the goal of understanding this. There was really no choice, you see. And I don't know how it hits other people. I mean, there are many things that can be said about introducing a chemical into your body. They've shown that certain people are 50,000 times more sensitive to the odor of certain compounds than other people. And part of the unique genetic heritage of each of us are our complement of synaptic receptors for psychoactive alkaloids, so that, you know, there may be something to the notion that the Celts tend to be poets, the, you know, certain peoples tend to be expressive in certain artistic modes, or certain senses seem to be accentuated for certain human subgroups.

whatever the explanation for how it hit me, I felt that it was like a call. There was no turning back from trying to understand that, because there is no place for it in our world. And yet it is overwhelmingly, existentially real, you see, and easily accessed. I'm not peddling that you have to go to some place in India with poor sanitation and put yourself at somebody's feet for a dozen years or something like that. The enunciation of the presence of this dimension should inspire some kind of coming to terms with it. I mean, it's preposterous that we can entertain in our popular journalism the titillation of the search for extraterrestrial intelligence and prop up all these reductionist guys and trot them out to give the statistics on the distribution of G-type stars and all this sort of thing. Because the fact is, what blinds us to the presence of alien intelligence is linguistic and cultural bias operating on ourselves. The world which we perceive is a tiny fraction of the world which we can perceive, which is a tiny fraction of the perceivable world, you see. So we operate on a very narrow slice based on cultural conventions. So the important thing, if synergizing progress is the notion to be maximized, and I think it's the notion to be maximized, is to try and locate the blind spot in the culture, the place where the culture isn't looking because it dare not, because if it were to look there, its previous values would dissolve, you see. And I think that that place is the psychedelic experience as it emerges out of nature. And as human societies interact with the psychedelic experience in nature, they inevitably secrete the institution of shamanism like a pearl around this umbilicus or this nexus point or this loci of interdimensional data flow, which is really what it is. It's that under certain conditions which have to do with these molecules that have evolved in these species, which have this weirdly quasi-symbiotic relationship to our species, you punch through the veil. You know, Melville said, if you would strike through the mask. And that's what's done. You strike through the mask of the coordinates of apparent reality. And then this thing is there, which to me is a miracle. It transcended any miracle I could ever ask for, because it not only had the quality of a miracle as I imagined it, it had the quality of a miracle as I could not have imagined it. It was entirely charged with the energy of the other. It had the ambiguity of a pun, a kind of zany, impossible, improbable, hysterical revelation of the joke, the self-contradiction, the provisional nature of it all, that it really is a Marx Brothers movie in some sense. So I pursued it first to Nepal and involvement with pre-Buddhist shamanism in Tibet, because the thing that puzzled me most, I guess because I was an art historian, was this absence of the theme in the artistic productions of humankind.

that protect the Dharma by virtue of the fact of having been overcome in magical battles by great Buddhist saints who came to Tibet. In fact, there are, or were before the Chinese occupation, monasteries in Tibet where the vow of fealty to the Dharma on the part of the Dharmapala had to be renewed by the monks every 24 hours, or the thing would run amok and be on its own and bust up the countryside. I'm just telling you what they told me. So it seemed to me that this raw sense of the shamanically accessed demonic realm was there. And I also saw traces in Hellenistic Gnosticism and alchemy, but such thin traces. So I went to Nepal, immersed myself in that, and decided ultimately that it was inaccessible. I wasn't sure whether it was there or not. And then I placed myself in the context of nature by moving my sphere of operations to eastern Indonesia, to the climaxed continental rainforests of the ancient continent of Sundaland. You see, Indonesia was a continent until as recently as 120,000 years ago, and then with the melting of the glaciers and the subsidence of this continent, it became a vast group of islands. And I think that it was my good fortune, or the fortune of my fate, because it was prudent for me at that time in the late 60s to remain outside the United States. And so I sort of had to become the hero I had pretended to my friends that I was, which I wasn't. I had an around-the-world air ticket and was entirely a preppy poseur. But suddenly return was not a possibility. And so I became, and my apologies to Buddhists in the audience, a professional butterfly collector. And I pursued this blood sport for many months in these remote montane jungles of eastern Indonesia. And that was where the missing link in the quest for the resolution of the meaning of DMT and spirit fell into place. Because I saw what most of us only see on National Geographic specials, which is the real fact of the rainforest, the real fact of organic nature, and how nature is communication. Not only are the species that comprise the biota linked by pheromones and acoustical signals and color signals, and all of these various methods by which communication is seeping around. In fact, nature ultimately resolves itself into a self-reflecting syntactical metasystem. And you can pursue this right down to the DNA. DNA, working as it does with nucleotide sequences that code, right? That means arbitrarily assigned code for certain amino acids. It means that organic objects are essentially utterances in three-dimensional space of some kind of universally distributed linguistic intent. This is what it means when it says, in the beginning was the word. Nature is that word, this infinitely self-adumbrating, fractal, syntactical hallucination that has an infinite number of facets for potential regarding and self-regarding. And then, you know, might invoke here Gödel's incompleteness theorem, which, as I'm sure many of you know, was Kurt Gödel's brilliant contribution to theoretical mathematics, where he showed that the possible set of true formal statements generated by any formal system was exceeded the

0: possible set of true formal statements which the rules of that system allowed. He showed this for simple arithmetic. Showed that, and what this means, friends, is that what was called truth up until the beginning of the 20th century is absolutely impossible. That's what Gödel's incompleteness theorem secures. It shows that there is no ultimate closure in an effort to describe. And so in a way, my take on nature and culture and man is that human language is a meta-linguistic system generated out of the necessary formal incompleteness of nature. You see? It's that nature is a self-describing genetic language, and yet out of it arises something which is not formally predicted by its constraints and rules. There's a symmetry break there, and a so-called emergent property comes into view. And this emergent property is our unique ability to provisionally code sound to meaning, so that we then can freely command and reconstruct the world. We imagine that we do this for our own purposes of communication. The analysis that I'm suggesting would seem to indicate that actually we do it because we are complicated enzyme systems that are moving linguistic charge around inside some kind of meta system, very important for the emergence of new order out of nature, you see. And I talked about this a little last night. The fact that it is contrived, provisional, is very interesting. It doesn't arise out of the gene structure. Rather, it is agreed upon by individuals who are living at the time that the linguistic structure, whatever it is, emerges into consciousness. Well, since individuals are replaced, the thing is much more in flux than the genome, you see. The genetic component of an organism is a physical structure stabilized by atomic bonds, possibly stabilized by a phenomenon like room temperature superconductivity. The way nature works is to conserve the genes, and so molecular machinery has been created to do that. But there is no mechanism in nature with the same kind of binding force that conserves meaning. Meaning is some kind of freely commandable, open-ended, self-evolving system. The rules are that there are no rules. Meaning consequently addresses itself to a much larger potential modality of expression than the genes. The genes basically repeat themselves over and over, almost like Homeric poetry, where the idea is that it be memorized and repeated. And that's what sexuality is about, is memorizing and repeating gene structures, handing on parts of the story. But the epigenetic, the creation of linguistic systems where meaning can be freely commanded allows very rapid evolution of cultural norms. And what I suggested last night and want to say more about tonight is that this process is mediated by plants. It is synergized in human beings by plants of all sorts. I mean, we are obsessed with drugs and short-term spectacular effects, but think about the effect on a culture of the presence or absence of, say, sugar, or the presence or absence of coffee. What human culture can essentially be seen to be is a series of plant-established developmental creodes for a higher mammal. The fact that we are omnivorous lays us open for the formation of these weird relationships to things in our food chain. Everybody is taught in school that the Renaissance, the close of the Middle Ages, the rise of urban culture, all had to do with the search for spices, right? Bringing spices back to Europe. Well, why was it so important, you know, that a drive to simply broaden the palate of Europe is given credit for the redefining of post-medieval civilization? Very strange. Hoffman and Ruck and Wasson showed that the Eleusinian mysteries, which were the philosophical and experiential linchpin of the ancient world's cosmology, the Hellenistic cosmology, was a cult of ergotized beer. There, every September at Eleusis, this mystery was carried out, and everyone who was anyone participated in it, and you only got to do it once in your life, so you had only one take. The point is clear. As you look at human culture in all times and places, the way in which our cultural institutions have been molded by these so-called tertiary compounds in plants is very suggestive. It seems to me that the felt presence of the other, the alien intelligence, the being from outer space, is actually co-present with us on this earth, and that the problem is not the finding of it, but the recognizing of it when it is seen. In the same way that I think in the present cultural crisis, everyone is crying, answers, answers. We have to have answers. The fact is, we have the answers. The question is to face the answers. You know, the answer to self-empowerment lies in the psychedelic experience. The answer to dissolving the hierarchically imposed set of mythical conventions that disempower us lies in the psychedelic experience. Because what is really happening is a return to the primacy of feeling. And feeling is not something you can convey to people the way you convey facts to them. Facts can be handed down every week through Time magazine and the latest issue of Science News and Nature. But feelings will not lend themselves to that marketable, hierarchically distributed system, and consequently feelings represent a backwash against that. Yet feeling is the modality in which we all operate. So as long as we are under the umbrella of the print-created linear post-medieval institutions that promote the myth of the public, the notion of the atomic individual, the notion that we are all alike, basically, then we are going to be unempowered. The amazing thing to me about the psychedelic experience is that it can be kept under wraps, that people don't insist, that somehow we're leaving it to experts to figure it out. But did you know that the experts are not allowed to work it out? That in this particular area, the entire human race has been relegated to an infantile status. It is not professionally possible to do work with these things. Nevertheless, our cultural crisis is deepening mainly because we have very poor connections between our fragmented and autonomous psychic structures within ourselves as individuals and within ourselves as a society. Our whole problem is that we can't communicate with each other, we can't express intention. And the psychedelics are sitting there waiting to unify us, to introduce us to the translinguistic intention, to carry us forward into a realm of appropriate cultural activity, which is, to my mind, the realm beyond history. Beyond history lies effortless and appropriate cultural activity. And nature has preceded us, as it always does, by laying out models that can be followed to realize this. As an example, and by request, I'll point out that the 19th century had a titular animal. Its titular animal was the horse, idealized as the steam engine, the iron horse. And Marx talked about the locomotive of history, and there was this whole focusing on the horse archetype, which in the 20th century gave way to the titulary animal, the raptor, the bird of prey, as exemplified by high-performance fighter aircraft, as the kind of ultimate union of man and machine in some kind of glorification of the completion of a certain set of cultural ideals, you see. Well, in thinking about this and in thinking about how language is the cultural frontier of our species, I went to nature looking for models of how we might move beyond the bird of prey, which when you think about it, it is the American symbol. It was also the symbol of the Third Reich. And a lot of creepy scenes have actually been into birds of prey. When Alaric the Visigoth burned Eleusis, it was the crow fluttered on his battle standard as the greasy smoke swept by. So these dark birds have been with us. Anyway, in looking for a new titulary animal and drawing the conclusion of what it would mean, I was drawn to look, strangely enough, at cephalopods, octopi, because I felt that, first of all, they are extremely alien. The break between our line of development in the phylogenetic tree and the mollusca, which is what a cephalopod is about 700 million years ago. Nevertheless, and many of you who are students of evolution know that when they talk about parallel evolution, they always drag out the example of the optical system of the octopi, because isn't this astonishing? It's very much like the human eye, and yet it developed entirely independently, and this shows how the same set of external factors impinging on a raw gene pool will inevitably sculpt the same organ to the same end, and so forth and so on. Well, the optical capacity of octopi is one thing. What interested me was their linguistic organization. They are virtually entirely nervous system. First of all, they have eight arms in the case of the octopods, and 10 arms in the case of the squid, the decapods. And so coordinating all these organs of manipulation has given them a very evolved nervous system. Then they have this highly evolved ocular system. But what is really interesting about them is that they communicate with each other by changing the color and texture of their skin and their physical shape. you may have known that octopi could change colors, but you may have thought it was camouflage or something very passive like that. It isn't that at all. They have a vast repertoire of traveling bars, dots, blushes, merging pastels, herringbone patterns, tweeds, mottled this and that, can blush from apricot through puce into dove gray and on to olive, do all of these things, communicating to each other. That is what this large optical system is for, is to be able to see each other. The other thing which they can do, besides having these chromatophores on the surface of their skin, is they can change the texture of the skin surface, can make it rugose, papillate, smooth, lobed, rubbery, runneled, so forth and so on. And then, of course, being shell-less mollusks, they can hide arms and display certain parts of themselves and carry on a dance. Well, when you analyze what is going on here, what at first seems like merely fascinating facts from natural history begins to take on a more profound aspect, because it is an ontological transformation of language that is going on in front of you. Note that by being able to communicate visually, they have no need of a conventionalized, culturally reinforced dictionary. Rather, they experience pure intent of each other without ambiguity, because each octopod can see what is meant. This is very important, can see what is meant. And I think that this heralds, or could be made to herald, a transformation in our own definitions of language and communication. What we need is to see what we mean. It's not without consequence or implication that when we try to communicate the notion of clarity of speech, we always shift into visual metaphors. I see what you mean. He painted a picture. His description was very colorful. It means that when we intend to indicate a lack of ambiguity in communication, we shift to visual analogies. This can, in fact, be actualized. And, in fact, this is what is happening in the psychedelic experience, is that we discover just under the surface of human biological organization the next level in the organization of language. It's the ability to generate some kind of acoustical hologram that is manipulated by linguistic intent. Now, don't ask me how this happens, because nobody knows how it happens. At this point, it's magic. Nevertheless, the fact is it does happen. You can have this experience. It represents a synesthesia in the presence of ongoing communication. It is, in fact, telepathy. It is not what we thought telepathy would be, which I suppose if you're like me, you imagine telepathy would be hearing what other people think. It isn't that. It's seeing what other people mean, and them also seeing what they mean. So that once something has been communicated, both parties can walk around it and look at it the way you study a Brancusi or a Giacometti in an art gallery. By eliminating the ambiguity of the audio signal and substituting the concreteness of the visual image, the membrane of separation that allows the fiction of our individuality can be temporarily overcome, you see. And the temporary overcoming of the illusion of individuality is a much richer notion of ego death than the kind of white light null states that it has imagined to be, because the overcoming of the illusion of individuality has a political consequence, political consequences. The political consequences are that one can love one's neighbor, you see, because the commonality of being is felt, not reasoned toward or propagandized into or behaviorally reinforced, but felt. This is why there is this persistent notion which tracks these psychedelic compounds of a new political order based on love, which is, you know, I mean, it was a hard thing to say in the panhandle in 1965. It's not easy to say in heavy metal LA in 1987. But it seems to be the fact of the matter that love, which poets have celebrated for eons as ineffable, may in fact have certain ineffable dimensions attached to it. But it may in fact be more effable than we had previously cared to imagine. And it's the invoking of the effability of love has to do with discovering the shared birthright, the atemporal dimension that is co-present with this reality, and that is a vast reservoir of anchoring, existential anchoring, for each and all of us in our lives. So my response to feeling the political pull of this, feeling the power to transform language that resided in these things, was to go to the people who I thought would know most about it, the shamans for whom hallucinogenic shamanism has never been an issue, for whom the notion that you're supposed to do it on the natch is a patent absurdity. I mean, if you're serious about doing it on the natch, I suggest you eliminate all food, because this notion of the pristine self somehow riding above the muck of the world, carrying on a spiritual evolution, is absolute foolishness. I mean, we are made of the stuff of the world. People who do not confront the presence of the hallucinogenic possibility are turning their back on their birthright, in the same way that if you do not experience sex throughout your life, you are turning your back on your birthright. I mean, after all, we could argue that to allow another person to touch you is to not do it on the natch, right? But, dear friends, we're slicing too close to the bone here to take that approach. It's much better, I think, to open to the world. The world is communication. Nature is the great teacher. All human gurus are simply distillations of the wave of nature that is coming at you. So you can just short circuit the whole human boil down and go straight to the executive suite by putting yourself under a tree in the wilderness. I mean, they all have said this, but they need to be taken more seriously on the subject of their own expendability. Me too. Going to the Amazon with these kinds of notions and looking at what had been achieved there, I came to have a vision then of the future that could be, that we are sort of hurling ourselves into a new stone age where the fruits of the prodigal wandering that I discussed in such detail last night can be used to infuse new meaning into that paradise. The imagination of man and woman is so incomparably rich and exerts such an attraction on us as the builder monkey that we have to honor that. We cannot demonize that and preach a kind of naturalism that, if actually put in place, would cause the starvation of tens of millions of people. We have passed the point where some kind of Luddite reform can save us. It's only, I think, very self-indulgent elites that can preach voluntary simplicity, because a lot of people are experiencing involuntary simplicity. And unless you're one of them, it rings rather hollow to be told that Zen values are best. So I think that reinserting ourselves into nature is inspiration for cultural design. That's what it is. It's not flight from the design process, but a reinvigoration of it. And some of you may be aware of the concept of nanotechnology, where everything is built at the molecular level. We, by studying the mechanisms of the cell and the immune system and DNA, we begin to have a picture of how molecules and atoms are the machine parts of a microcosmic world that, if we were elf chemists, we could make our way into and create anything that we could imagine. I mean, I can foresee a world where all machines will be made by DNA-like polymers that will code base materials into larger and larger aggregates. The miniaturization of our world is a great frontier. As culture becomes more enveloping, its physical manifestation should become less material, you see. So the ultimate notion is of the world turned back to the form it held, let's say, 35,000 years ago, where people live in an environment of entirely climaxed natural perfection. However, behind their eyelids lies a culturally and consensually validated data phase space that is culture, civilization. Turn each of us into a telepathic aquarium that has a direct pipeline to the general ocean of mind and being. This is possible. In fact, it's not only possible, it may be the only decent solution, to download ourselves into another dimension. And I want to note in passing the collapse of Max Headroom, and what a tragedy I think that is, that his last show was last night. This was a weird force for cultural transformation, but to be applauded. If anybody here tonight has anything to do with it, I wish them luck. But this sort of notion, you know, people, the Max Headroom people and the William Gibson people have a very high-tech take on this, because they're interested in accentuating this tight blue jeans, cyberpunk kind of notion. But in fact, the worlds that they describe will have many, many different social subgroups and social ecosystems forming in them. What the future really means is a choice to become who we are, to flower out, to find our own way. McLuhan saw this 20 years ago. He said that the rise of global electronic feudalism would create an atomistic fragmentation of culture, It may well be that within 50 years, the largest organizational entity on the planet will be corporations with a few million loyal employees, and all larger social institutions will have disappeared because they don't command loyalty in a social environment where direct experience has become empowered. And this empowering of direct experience, this return to the feminine, this legitimizing of the presence of the vaster regions of the unconscious, these are all aspects of this emerging paradigm of the spirit. Understanding and imagination in the light of nature, which is what this two-night party has been called, is a definition of the spirit. Understanding and imagination in the light of nature. In other words, true understanding, poetic imagination, standing as a mirror before nature as object, will cause the hologrammatic presence of the spirit to magically appear. It will be then seen to be a kind of emergent quality of the situation that was previously masked simply because the elements had not fallen into the correct arrangement. And I think, you know, as we move forward through time over the next 25 years, there will be many prophets of the transcendental object at the end of time, many takes. The important thing, I think, is to recall Gödel's incompleteness theorem and to always recognize the provisional nature of the metaphysical goods that you're going to be sold. Nobody has the faintest notion of what's going on. It's important to keep that in mind. If you have that in mind, everything else, then the game proceeds much more cleanly. What is ahead of us is true high adventure. The essence of it is its unknowability. Its promise is transformation. Its theater of occurrence is the here and now. We are not waiting for it to begin. It has already happened for us. And our job is to understand how that can be so. Plato said time is the moving image of eternity. My notion of shamanism is it is that state of mind which accrues to those who have seen the end. By cultivating this notion of closure with hyperspace imaged as the archaic return to the world of the pre-cultural ambiance, we can have an anticipation of the transcendental object. It is still in Eden. It is we who have undergone the fall and the recurso. And now, the laden prodigal returns to beat at the doors of the manorial home, the birthright. And within, I think, lies the beginnings of true civilization. We are the forerunners of a truly moral and ethical human society. The deepest aspirations, however badly mangled and mishandled by our traditions, nevertheless still have the potential for archetypal fruition. Within them, the torch that has been passed from generation to generation ad infinitum back into the distant past is alive. And by some strange quirk of the metaphysical machinery, it's our great privilege to live through this symmetry break, this revelation of the next level of the open-ended mystery. And I think that the real thrill lies in relating to it with an open mind a sense of caring, a sense of wonder, and a sense of real, grounded, intellectually firm hope. So that's all I want to say this evening. I think we'll break for about 15 minutes and then we'll have questions. Thank you very much. Okay, well now comes my favorite part of these things, which is the period where there's interaction, because I think, you know, this is really a group process. Every one of you, to some degree, has taken upon yourself the role of the Magellan in the living room, and probably everyone in this room has at some time or another gazed upon things no other human eye has ever beheld. And, you know, the psychedelic dimension is not yet a science. We're more like explorers comparing our crudely drawn maps and hastily scrawled journal notes to try and together get a picture of this new continent in the imagination. So, I'm yours, sir.
1: You have said in your book about that the mushroom was genetically engineered for producing psilocybin by an alien intelligence. What do you think now about the possibility of us making that again, putting those genes producing psilocybin in other kind of organisms like fungi or plants, or, I don't know, about animals?
0: Oh, well, interesting question. I think it's the question was, I've described the mushroom as genetically engineered by some other agency for the production of psilocybin. What do I think about the possibility of human beings being able to genetically manipulate organisms to produce psychedelic compounds? I think that the technology and theory has reached the stage where if there's an enterprising graduate student within the sound of my voice, the way to go is to locate the gene for psilocybin in the mushroom genome and to translate it via standard techniques to E. coli, to Escherichia coli, and then you would have a easily grown bacterium which would be a chemical factory for pouring out psilocybin. So, If any of you are aspiring genetic pharmacologists, this would be a fine thing. I might elaborate on the answer, some of you who are not familiar with the premise. The reason I suggested that the mushroom might have been engineered and be in fact an artifact of an alien intelligence was, number one, of course, the informational content of the trip. But number two, the fact that psilocybin is 4-phosphoryloxyN,N-dimethyltryptamine, the only 4-phosphorylated indole known to occur in nature, you know, out of thousands and thousands of compounds and organisms, only one 4-phosphorylated compound is known. So this suggests that it is artificial, or at least highly unusual. You know, every week the science magazines are full of talk of strategies for locating and identifying extraterrestrial life. Well, a very obvious, practical, and scientifically reasonable way to proceed would be to look at the DNA of various life forms on Earth and see if there are any where there is a wild statistical departure from the norm. And whenever you get an organism which is producing or has genes that no other organism has, this is highly suggestive, you know, because evolutionary types evolve incrementally out of each other. So you would expect that there would be a relative smoothness in the expression of genetic products, that one fungus would be rather like its taxonomic near relatives, one menosperm or member of the Rubiaceae would be chemically similar to another. In fact, of course, we do find subtle chemical variations, but the presence of a 4-phosphorylated indole in a fungus like that is very suggestive. And there's an interesting book by Cyril Punnampurama called Perspectives on the Problem of Extraterrestrial Communication. And he outlines there what he believes would be a general strategy for extraterrestrial contact that any kind of species would have to operate against if it were to seriously conduct a search through space. And the model has a ship which, at a certain distance from its origin planet, it must replicate itself, and then at a certain distance replicate again, and then again, in order to keep the density of ships constant as the sphere of the area being explored expands, there have to be more and more of these ships. And these ships could be as small as a human's, as a animal cell. They don't have to be thought of as Star Trek type ships. But the point is, this ship contains a message that you have to read and call in, because there are so many planets and star systems to be surveyed that the only way such a survey could be conducted is if there were a message in the ship qua organism, such that in the gene swarm of an alien planet it would eventually be read by an organism on this planet, and that organism would act to do the things necessary to call the central switchboard, and then they would say, aha, we have contact in sector Alpha sub N 362, and they would concentrate all their attention there. The biological world that we assume to be natural may in fact be the artifacts of a much higher intelligence. Here.
2: Yes, would you speak on the timeline a little?
0: Oh, what a kind questioner. To lead me to my favorite subject. Well, it has to do with why, you know, people do this for different reasons, why people take psychedelic plants and what lies behind it always. And what always lay behind it for me, from that very first DMT trip that I described to you at the beginning, was the notion, my God, this stuff has historical significance. It's really important, or nobody knows about this. Carrying with it the notion, we are discovering it. If we could bring it back somehow, it would change the world. Perhaps people are bringing it back by designing buildings and creating fashions or fashioning mathematical descriptions of reality. I never had that aspiration. I just simply defined myself as more humbly than that, as a consumer of ideology, as an intellectual who would learn what has been said and done and proposed. But after the DMT experience, I realized that there is unclaimed stuff out in those dimensions. You know, James Joyce says in Finnegan's Wake, up nient prospector, you sprout all your worth and woof your wings. Well, the key word is prospector. A prospector is a rock hunter. I wanted to prospect for the alchemical stone, for the lapis philosophorum, and I conceived it as an idea. And the timeline, I mean, I think it would come differently for each of us. For me, it was this incredibly formal, aesthetically symmetrical, and therefore satisfying idea about what time is. That the Tao is something which could be mathematically described as a flux of a quality in time, a quality that I named novelty. And once I had enunciated it for myself, I saw that that was the part of the world that we have no description for. We have, science gives us descriptions for what is possible, but we have no descriptions for what, out of the set of the possible, undergoes the actual formality of occurring. Why are certain things selected to come to be? And I saw then the notion of the Tao, which is generally presented as a kind of intuitive notion. You're not supposed to demand too much hard-edged clarity. You say, just flow with it, man, you know, flow with it. Well, when someone says flow to me, I think of equations which would describe flow as a dynamical system which therefore can be mathematically modeled. And what the timeline is a seeing that the very largest patterns which describe the whole birth, evolution, and death of the universe are repeated at successively shorter and shorter spans of time, and down into the quantum mechanically and microelectronically cognizable realms of time, the realm of the nano and the picoseconds. And studying the I Ching, which I saw then as a kind of phenomenological description of time produced by the Oriental mind, completely unencumbered by our particular set of cultural conventions. I mean, certainly having its own set of peculiar conventions, but not ours, that there is a pattern in nature, not in three-dimensional space, but in time, a pattern in time on many levels that reproduces itself and can be known, can be formally described, and once known, can be seen to control the ebb and flow of connectedness, or the forward and backward surge of novelty. And I thought that this was a great insight. Since it was the only one I had, I could hardly sell it short. And what pleased me most about it was, you know, a rap is a rap. It's as good as the rapper. But here was a mathematically formal idea that could stand on its own, be examined in the absence of the rapper, be examined by critics who were as hostile as they cared to be. It's a tool. It's in a long line of tools that stretches back toward the first chipped flint and stretches forward toward the soul made manifest as starship and alchemical transformation. But it was the tool that I came upon, and what is always put against the psychedelic experiences, they say, well, big deal, what's ever come out of it, you know? So I was pleased that here was a concrete notion that came out of it. Richard.
3: Yes, along the line of this time wave, can you give us a reading of our current time in the not too distant future?
0: I would be only too happy to. The question is, would I care to prophesy based on this timeline? Yes, one of the assumptions built into the theory is that time is a series of nested resonances, and that each time is composed of resonance with previous and future times on varying levels. The time we are living through, I call the Roman twilight, simply because we are living through a period that is in resonance with the time of the last Roman emperors. And I think if you look at it carefully, you can begin to see the way this theory proposes to be analogical and yet formal at the same time. What was happening in the decades immediately preceding the fall of Rome? A progressively weakened series of self-indulgent propagandists ruled the greatest empire on earth, with a more and more shaky hand as they succumbed to gonorrhea, mercuric poisoning, various occult pursuits, millenarian obsessions, and so forth. Meanwhile, in the East, in Byzantium, a new civilization was unleashing itself. And if you think of those events, which unfolded over a few hundred years, as telescoped into a few years in our own era, you see that with the rise of Gorbachev and the continued mismanagement of the American empire under the crypto-fascist series of rotating bimbos and buffoons that we have suffered through, that what is happening is an empire is being betrayed into eclipse by self-indulgence and stupidity and bad management, and its cultural adversary is in ascendancy. Now, Byzantium never conquered Rome. It doesn't happen like that. But what ended was the Roman world of indulgent, cohesive imperialism. And what it was replaced with was a rise in religious fundamentalism, a stricter and more Puritan kind of morality, the rise of epidemic diseases, and a vast economic retrenchment, which initiated what we call the Dark Ages. Now, in the present situation of the 20th century, these themes are being recapitulated at an extremely rapid rate. So their Dark Age is for us a tough 3 or 4 years, fortunately. You know, it's said history occurs first as tragedy, then as farce. We are the heirs of the vast tragedy of extended history who live through the curiously mediaized and dehumanized farce of the recapitulation of these themes, so that, because the very notion that the last 10 Roman emperors could be symbolized by someone like the present chief executive cannot fail to bring a small smile to any open mind, I think. So what I see happening between or over the next 24 years, really, is first this retrenchment, which, hell, it may be upon us, judging by the market's performance Thursday and Friday. I may not be doing prophecy at all. This may be recap at this point. But whether that is a technical move or the actual beginning of the unraveling of the overbought Western capitalistic system, I can't say. But I will say that by 1989, by mid-1989, by the time the next presidential ritual has been enacted, it will be clear, I think, that we have entered into a whole new kind of temporal domain, a kind of temporal domain that will appear superficially to be fairly bleak, because what it will be highly chaotic, highly novel, and tending to oscillate wildly around a mean. So in other words, there will be no clear trend visible. There will be appear to be progressive surges and then losing of ground, and then progressive surges and losing of ground. And this will go on through till the mid-90s. Around 1996-97, the resonance pattern will have shifted and we will be occupying a relationship to the late high Middle Ages and the emergence of the new social forms created by the emergence of the mercantile.

the exploration of the New World and its subjugation over about 150 years, which followed from that, will be what will be going on as we close out the millennium. What the discovery of the New World will mean in terms of our reenactment of these great themes is anybody's guess. It could be the vindication of my style of rap, a nearby inhabited dimension filled with alien intelligence. Or it may be the vindication of a more orthodox sort of expectation of extraterrestrial contact, or perhaps ultimately the launching of large telescopes into orbit, which will confirm for us the existence of oxygen-rich, water-heavy worlds around nearby stars. I mean, that alone would make an intellectual revolution that would leave our world unrecognizable to itself. We have to recall that as recently as 500 years ago, the continent that we're inhabiting was unknown. It was something talked of by wild-eyed dreamers. You know, it was an impossibility, a psychedelic dimension. Everyone knew that when you sailed west far enough, there'd be monsters, and that was the end of it. It was literally the unconscious. Now, you know, we deal in the real estate of that unconscious, and there is no reason why our children should not deal in the real estate of the psychedelic of the psychedelic dimension that we are discovering and confirming over the next 10 years or so. Let me carry this through to the end, because the good part comes at the end. After the turn of the century, the acceleration of the unfolding of these resonances becomes more and more intense, and eventually we reach the super compression of modern times. This is why I proposed to you last night the term compressionist for this school of thought that myself and Sheldrake and Frank Barr and Ralph Abraham represent, because we all are talking about the dense nesting of concrescent systems, and ultimately, in my own point of view, the emergence of a transcendental object at the end of time. And the end of time is not far off, as Joyce says in The Wake. It may not be as far off as ye wish to be congealed. It is, I think, within the lifetimes of all of us, there will be an ontological transformation of the human mode. So I think the transcendental object is emerging. Once it has emerged, there will be no big deal about it. In the same way that we look back at the emergence of language, and nobody jumps around or gets excited about it, or only a few philosophers do. And yet the fact that we possess language is the thumbprint of God upon our species. It's an impossible break with previous animal organization. I mean, you can talk all you want about Coco the talking gorilla and this and that. I mean, but then you turn to a poem by Andrew Marvel and you realize, you know, there is an ontological break here. There is not an even progress. As we anticipate this thing, it could be anything. It could be the visible language that I indicated as a possibility earlier this evening. It could be emergence in an extraterrestrial mind. It could be the transcendental emergence of all and everything, the Tao made flesh, the actual collapse of the state vector into some kind of mysterious completion. But it's much more rational to place this kind of singularity at the end of a complex evolutionary process like the life of the universe than at the beginning, which is the scientific approach, to just say, well, everything sprang from nothing for no reason in a single instant, and please don't ask questions about that, because our map begins 1/10 trillionth of a picosecond after that happened. We don't talk about that.
well, isn't this somewhat begging the question for an intellectual enterprise that purports to offer an explanation of how things came to be? So the transcendental object, which suggests to me a negative casuistry,

a purpose in the universe that is focusing and drawing everything toward it. And in fact, I've said, history is the shock wave of eschatology. History, which lasts 10,000 years, is this microsecond of ultra-complex experience where the penetration of the natural world by the transcendental object, each exists cotemporaneous with the other for a historical or geological microsecond, and then the two terms are merged and all opposites are dissolved, and somehow the gift is claimed, the pearl is restored, and the project is ended. We are living through that moment, a 10,000 year rush from chipping of stone flint to walking through the violet doorway of a self-generated hyperdimensional vehicle that carries us to our true home. No wonder it leaves an explosive set of eddies in its wake. I said last night, this is what happens when a culture prepares to depart for the stars. This is not business as usual. This is something else entirely. And it's the intellectual adventure and challenge of our time for each of us to understand this in terms relevant to ourselves and the people immediately around us. And so this is the inspiration for Time Wave Zero. This is what it maps. This is the odd thing in the map, that when the time map came through, it wasn't only a map of historical process, but there was the transcendental object mapped into it, and all of its sub-reflections could be seen. This is what Christ was about. This is what Buddha was about. This is what your most enlightened moment was about. You, each of you, and me. It is, you know, the hyperdimensional particulate reflection of Godhead scattered back through the flatter plane of this lower dimensional slice of experience. I mean, it's hard to say it any clearer than that. Here. Something is happening.

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1: From the high desert and the great American Southwest, and great it is, and a beautiful night, I bid you welcome from Tahiti in the Hawaiian Islands, east to the Caribbean in the U.S. Virgin Islands, north to, we believe, the North Pole, and south down into northern South America. This is Coast to Coast AM. I've calculated, even though the borders have extended, we're in and out of over coasts. So I guess it works. Hi, everybody. Welcome to the program. 5 hours of uninterrupted, live, unscreened talk radio. The most dangerous type and the most fun. We're going to start with something a little bit different this morning. I have on the line, in just a moment, Alan Keyes, presidential candidate, billed as it's Ambassador Alan Keyes, former ambassador to the UN, and very much a conservative, a pro-life moral conservative, he calls himself. And we're going to talk to him about his presidential candidacy. In some of the material he sent me, says Alan Keyes electrifies the grassroots, and we've got all kinds of straw poll results here from Salt Lake City, Utah, showing Dole ahead, but Keyes second. Dole at 33, Keyes at 20. Chicago conservatives straw poll, Graham 36, Keyes 35. Clayton County, Georgia, Keyes wins it, 30%, Graham 26, Dole 15. Fresno, California, May 6th, Dole 39, Keyes 31, Wilson, Dornan, Graham trail. April 8th, Oklahoma City, Graham wins, 50%, Keyes number 2, Dole, and Buchanan follow. So a few key straw poll results, if you'll excuse the metaphor, and we're going to talk to Alan Keyes, Ambassador Keyes, right now. So let's do it. Ambassador Keyes, welcome to the program.
2: Hi.
1: Hi. You are somewhere in, I guess, Central California?
2: That's right, Camarillo, I think. I'm staying at the Westlake Hyatt, I guess.
1: Nice to have you out here in the West.
2: Well, thank you.
1: Ambassador, I would ask you to stay good and close to the phone and give us lots of audio.
2: Okay.
1: If you can. I guess I'm going to ask you first, why do you want to be president?
2: Well, I got into the race mainly out of concern over the assault that was being mounted against, number one, the pro-life plank in the Republican platform, and number two, the strong commitment that the party has had to stand up for what I believe are the key issues in the country affecting the moral and material environment for the marriage-based family. Those issues, which were articulated in a very forthright fashion at the 1992 convention, played an important role in 1994, have been, I think, put on a back burner, or at least there's been an attempt to put them on the back burner by some of the leadership in the party. And so it was in that context that I stood forward and began to articulate in a forthright fashion my concerns about that, and to get a response around the country that encouraged me to believe that there are a lot of people in the Republican Party who believe that these issues need to be addressed, and I think they deserve a voice.
1: What do you think of Bob Dole's position on his pro-life position? A little shaky?
2: Well, more than a little shaky, I think, but at the moment entirely unclear. I think both Dole and Graham have been very reluctant to deal with this issue in a forthright way. And even though they point to their record and talk about, well, there I am, I don't have to say any more about it, I think that the key thing that you have to do on the pro-life issue in America is to articulate it. That's what people who are in the national spotlight need to do. That's the way they exert leadership on this issue. So if they're not willing to talk about it, they're not really committed to it.
1: All right. Well, you're cutting up the pro-life pie right now with Pat Buchanan. How would you define a difference between your position and his on pro-life?
2: I don't know that there is one. I think we're both strongly committed to keeping the pro-life plank in the Republican platform. I think that that's been important to me. I do think that Pat may have gotten a little shy at first about this issue, because in the first stages of the campaign, he wasn't articulating it. When I stood up, for instance, in Louisiana, I was the only candidate who was putting this forward at the time, and in, I think, Arizona after that, it was still the case. But gradually, I think others came to realize, one, that this issue itself, pro-life, is very important, and I'm glad to see that Pat has put it back, I guess, in a position of prominence. And others like Phil Graham and others are now beginning to recognize that the grassroots people of the Republican Party are insisting that the real moral crisis of this country be put front and center, and that we have to address it or we're not going to be able to deal with most of the other problems that we're facing.
3: All right. Here's one way to address it. The other day I heard, and I can't recall who it was, somebody calling for congressional hearings on when life begins.
2: Mm-hmm.
3: Is that a good idea?
2: Well, I actually think it's not a relevant question. I think that whole debate is based on a misunderstanding of the issue. It is not for us to make that decision. And it really, if you think seriously about the principles that are involved, the Declaration of Independence says that it is an issue of creation. We are created equal, not born equal.
3: Mm-hmm.
2: And therefore, the question is, simply, are we dealing with an offspring that partakes of human nature? And the way in which we determine that is not by looking at what goes on in the womb. You know, dogs come from dogs, cats come from cats, human beings come from human beings. And so you only look at the parentage. You only look at that question of whether the mother and father are human. If the ancestry is human, the offspring is human, and therefore entitled to respect, which is due to the nature of human beings, not because of their development, but simply because of their God-endowed nature.
3: All right. So in a nutshell, at the moment of creation.
2: At the moment of creation, and of course that moment precedes any human activity or involvement, and nature is then transmitted by virtue of the lineage of the mother and the father, not by virtue of one stage of development in the womb or anywhere else.
3: How do you assess, what is your own assessment of the race when you get very pragmatic and you look at it? Alan Keyes, even Pat Buchanan, nearly everybody else but Bob Dole right now seems a long shot. Is that pragmatic?
2: Not at all. I think this race is wide open. And I don't understand why people are being taken in by early numbers that basically are based on name recognition.
3: Yes.
2: And pretty much nothing else. I mean, and if I were Bob Dole right now, I'd be seriously worried. Because his position in the last several months has done nothing but erode. He started out as a front runner in the mid-50s. He's now a front runner tending toward the mid-40s.
3: Being
2: that
3: an early,
2: doesn't look to me like a tendency that's going to last.
3: Yeah, being an early front runner traditionally has not been very lucky.
2: No, you just have lots of time to lose your position.
3: Yeah, that's right. Nowhere to go but down. What about the Speaker of the House? Now, he's kind of waffling about here and there and suggesting that, well, if there becomes a sudden vacuum in the race, why, he might jump in. What's your take? Do you think he will?
2: Well, I don't think there is going to be a sudden vacuum in the race.
3: Yeah, but you've got to hope there's going to be one.
2: Well, no, not at all. I think we're building up a grassroots campaign that isn't going to depend on a vacuum. We are creating a new reality in the Republican Party by consolidating what I think is the pro-life moral majority, if I can put it that way, at the Republican grassroots. We are energizing people, getting new people involved, pulling people out who have been noncommittal in the past, and we're busily organizing over these months and over the course of the next several months to put together what I think will be the strongest grassroots campaign that's been seen in American politics since the late 60s. And that's our objective, and that's what we're working to achieve.
3: Ambassador, you gave a speech recently on C-SPAN that electrified a lot of people. I had a lot of calls on this program about it. People were very excited. What was the genesis of that speech? What electrified people about that?
2: Now, do you mean a speech in New Hampshire?
3: I believe that's the one.
2: Well, I think that the main thing that caught people was that I was articulating what a lot of people feel, that we have been dealing with our problems in this country for a long time as if we could throw money at them, as if we could spend money on them, as if they were the result of economic factors and money problems. And yet it's increasingly clear that those problems are related to phenomena that have at their root moral rather than material causes, mainly the collapse of the marriage-based family due to, I believe, the adoption of a corrupt concept of freedom that actually contradicts the moral and emotional attitudes that are needed to sustain family life. And so a lot of people have come to the conclusion that we don't have money problems, we have moral problems.
3: How is
2: a
3: the
2: line in the speech that was very much, I think, on the minds of people who responded to it.
3: How do you believe the definition of freedom has been corrupted?
2: Well, you know, freedom is defined in the Declaration of Independence as based on the idea that unalienable rights come from God. And if your rights come from God, then they must be respected out of respect for God's authority. And they must be exercised in a way which also preserves and respects that authority. So the understanding of freedom is naturally tempered with a sense of respect and responsibility towards the authority from which they come. Freedom and responsibility, therefore, go hand in hand. Mm-hmm. In the last 20 or 30 years, we've redefined that. Freedom has been defined in terms of will and choice and convenience and self-gratification with no sense at all that there are any constraints or responsibilities that go along with it. And that is, I think, epitomized in this doctrine of abortion, where freedom is defined in such a way that you need respect, not even the basic principles of freedom itself, and that in the end ends up being self-destructive. And so freedom is defined in such a way that it can be exercised so as to destroy its own premises, and that means that it comes to an end.
3: Mm-hmm. Let's see how pro-life you are. You know, the big test, of course, is always rape. If a 16-year-old girl is raped, no abortion, Ambassador?
2: No abortion. The rape incest exceptions have no ground in principle. You cannot punish an innocent human being for the sins of one of its parents. And the notion that you can take the life of an innocent child because the father is guilty of rape is, I think, a travesty of justice.
3: Mm-hmm. What about the psychological survival of the victim in this case?
2: Well, I think that you would want to do everything you can, but I think that in the context of that moral universe, you know, the mother also would understand that the innocent life of the child is not to be abused for the sake of the father. And I think that moral balance would, you know, properly counsel, prevent psychological damage from being permanent. There are going to be awful, I think, trauma to go through with rape anyway, whether a child is there or not. And the counseling that is needed to help someone survive the rape would have to take account of the need to prepare them also for the life of the child, including preparing them for the decision to make as to putting the child out to adoption or in other ways that would relieve the lifelong burden of the mother. I don't think that would necessarily be something that the mother would have to be burdened with forever. So you'd want to work with and counsel the mother to get her through this difficult situation. But I think you could do that in a way that would preserve as well the life of the child.
3: All right. A tougher case, incest.
2: Same argument holds.
3: All right.
2: You cannot punish the child for the sins of its parents.
3: All right.
2: It's simply unjust.
3: One final category, the toughest of all, perhaps, the life of the mother.
2: Well, see, the life of the mother exception isn't tough at all for me, because in principle, that's the one exception that has to be made. Because according to our doctrine of liberty, we have an unalienable right to life. That word unalienable means that it cannot be surrendered under any circumstances whatsoever. And so we cannot coerce the mother into doing something that, according to our doctrine of freedom, she has no right to do.
3: How do you delineate
2: her life, right to life?
3: Yes, but how do you delineate? There are two lives, as you have defined them.
2: That's right. So the mother cannot be forced to give up her life. And since she cannot be forced to do it, the state cannot put her in a situation where she is coerced to give up her own life in order to save the life of the child. That does not mean that one could not counsel her as to what the moral choice might be, especially as a parent. You know, I think parents, when we put ourselves in the way of having children, are also putting ourselves in the way of the obligation to risk our lives for their sake. But that is not something I believe that the state can coerce. And so in that situation, you have to make, in this case, an exception where there is a direct threat to the physical life of the mother.
3: All right. You are very strictly, then, pro-life. I think we've defined that here in the last few moments. Suppose you were to be the Republican candidate running against Bill Clinton.
2: Mm-hmm.
3: The polls all show, and the American liberal press constantly repeats them, that about two-thirds of the American people are pro-choice.
2: That's not true. The only way they reach that figure is by including, as pro-choice, rape, incest, life of the mother exception makers. And they are not pro-choice. They are pro-life.
3: Okay, but
2: they are pro-lifers who disagree with me on a couple of points, but they are still in principle pro-life Americans.
3: Right, right.
2: And when you count them as pro-life, over 50% of the American people are pro-life.
3: All right. But would they not, would that not too, that full two-thirds number be realized when people looked at your very strict definition of pro-life?
2: So, no, not at all.
3: No?
2: I think that within the context of the Republican Party and the pro-life movement, the three exceptioners have worked with the one exception people like myself and the 100%ers for a long time. That is what the pro-life movement is composed of and has been composed of.
3: All right.
2: I go to pro-life gatherings all the time where all three varieties of pro-life people are included, and they've worked together for years.
3: Where do you disagree with Pat Buchanan? I'm not talking now about pro-life. I'm just talking generally. What would be your biggest disagreement with Pat Buchanan?
2: Well, I think the biggest disagreement, and one that actually exemplifies a fundamentally different approach, is on the immigration issue, where I am strongly in favor of measures like Proposition 187 that limit illegal immigration and seek to enforce the law so as to maintain the distinction between legal and illegal immigration. But I do not accept the notion that immigration overall is to blame for America's problem, and we need a ban on immigration and so forth and so on, which Pat Buchanan has accepted.
3: Yeah, I think,
2: I think that's important.
3: He says, a time out, a period for assimilation.
2: Yeah, I think that's important. We cannot shut the door. We can regulate immigration, but immigration is part of the American heritage, and we do not, I believe, have the right to shut our minds to that heritage or our doors to the hope that this nation necessarily arouses in the hearts and minds of people around the world. And it would be unfair. I mean, all of us are but some generations removed from being immigrants of one kind or another ourselves. And I think it's entirely incongruous. It's also just false to blame this country's problems on immigration. You know, if we have a problem, it is a problem with the corruption of our own character, our own standards, our own sense of our moral identity as a people. And that problem wasn't fomented by foreigners. It was fomented by, I don't know, liberal Harvard professors and others who are quite homegrown products, unfortunately.
3: What about his isolationism? The one area I disagree with Pat Buchanan is his amount of isolationism. And do you share those views generally with him or disagree?
2: Well, no, I think I am not an isolationist. I believe that America has an important leadership role to play. I believe in our engagement in that leadership in the world for the sake of our interests and our principles. I do believe that in certain areas, like the World Trade Organization and so forth, we have engaged in an unconscionable surrender of sovereignty that shouldn't have been tolerated and should not have been supported. But I don't consider that isolationism. I just consider that to be prudent foreign policy, and you don't surrender to a foreign-dominated body control of your border for trade purposes. It doesn't make any sense.
3: All right. Ambassador, hold on just a moment. We'll be right back to you. Ambassador Keyes, you're back on the air. I want to take you around the world a little bit now, because there's plenty to talk about. We'll start outside the country and with the biggest mess of Bosnia. Yesterday, our Secretary of State, Warren Christopher, seemed to come full circle in a very short time and was back talking about airstrikes again to try and protect what's left of the so-called safe zones. And I'm recalling, gee, didn't we just lose an F-16? And, gee, the last time we had airstrikes, didn't they take U.N. hostages right away? And that stopped it. And the U.N., as far as I know, is still there, huddled in their own little safe areas. And here we have the Secretary of State talking about airstrikes again. It kind of blew my mind. What do you think?
2: Well, see, I don't understand why it is that we are insisting on taking measures supposedly to defend enclaves and so forth and so on, when we won't take the decisive step of lifting the arms embargo and letting the Bosnian government defend itself.
3: Dead right.
2: It doesn't make any sense. This whole UN policy of maintaining a military imbalance that encourages the Serbs to continue the war in the belief that their military advantage will lead to victory. They won't lift the arms embargo. They perpetuate that situation. And then they send in so-called peacekeepers to defend people who could defend themselves by way of not defending them because they can't shoot and they don't do anything. Even it doesn't make any sense.
3: Yeah, it doesn't. Even the liberal Joe Biden was up standing on the floor yesterday, Senate floor, saying genocide, genocide, genocide. It is genocide. And if anything, I almost feel part of it. And
2: well, see, I think they've been set up, though. In a situation like that, the worst thing that you can do is to leave one side disarmed in the face of the other, so that it cannot defend itself, even when it has the will and moral wherewithal, which I think the Bosnians certainly do.
3: So then, how is the president's position morally defended, period?
2: I don't know, you see, because I think that we ought to have the courage to exert the kind of leadership that we need to in this situation. And if that arms embargo is wrong, we should not be constrained to pursue a wrong-headed policy just because our allies don't have the sense to abandon it. And I think under those circumstances, that's a time when American leadership has sometimes to be exerted on the basis of our ability to act unilaterally. And I think also we need to induce our allies to understand that you shouldn't have peacekeepers in a situation where there is no peace to keep.
3: That's for sure. But to seemingly return to a policy that was just demonstrated as a failed policy, you know, here within the last couple of months, is incredible. They're absolutely without direction.
2: Absolutely.
3: Ambassador, hold on. We're at the bottom of the hour. Take a rest. Drink a cup of coffee or something. We'll be right back to you.
2: Okay.
3: Ambassador Alan Keyes, candidate for president, back in a moment.

0: 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Tonight featuring a replay of Coast to Coast AM from July 19th, 1995.
1: My guest is presidential candidate Ambassador Alan Keyes. We'll get back to him in just a moment. Let me take care of a little bit of business here right at the beginning, and then it'll be clear sailing to the top of the hour. We've only got him for an hour, so we've got to make max use of the time. Back now to Ambassador Alan Keyes. Ambassador, welcome back.
2: Hi.
1: Yesterday, the president gave his long-awaited, anticipated speech on affirmative action. The bottom line seems to be that he would like to keep it. He talks about no quotas, no preferences for individuals, unqualified individuals, no reverse discrimination, but said the president, quote, we should make a simple slogan, mend it, but don't end it. And so there you are, Bob Dole, Phil Graham, everybody out criticizing the president's position. Here's your chance. Do you agree or disagree?
2: Well, I think the president's position is basically a lot of double talk that represents no change in the existing situation. The thing that I've noticed about the proponents of quotas and all of that is that now that they've realized that the overwhelming majority of the American people are against those things, they are turning around and saying, oh, quotas? We never were favoring anything like that. Far be it from us to have ever suggested anything like that. It's all doublespeak. And what essentially Clinton's speech was today was the same thing. How, may I ask, are you going to have a situation of preferences when you don't have reverse discrimination?
1: I don't know. How do you have affirmative action without quotas, really? I don't understand that either.
2: Well, what? The notion, if you were to return to the original notion that you were going to have, outreach, if you were going to make sure that certain portions and areas of the country and disadvantaged groups of people were given, you know, information, access, that you made sure your recruiters for companies would visit high schools that were in these areas, make sure kids were apprised of opportunities, help to create programs that would give people who were disadvantaged special training and so forth and so on. That kind of action, I don't think anybody in the country objects to, especially if you're targeting disadvantage to bring people up to a, you know, even place at the starting line. That is different than establishing quotas and preferences that are based on gender, based on sort of biological factors and racial factors. I think most Americans see that as simply unfair. It's a return to the principle that you're going to be judged by your lineage, your heritage, your background, and so forth and so on, instead of being judged on the basis of your individual merit. And I think that that contradicts a long-standing American tradition that goes all the way back to the beginning of the colonies in this country, where people came here to escape that kind of system of ancestral privilege in the old world. It is just a wrong principle, and I think it contradicts the basic American sense of fairness.
1: Mm-hmm. Congressman Mifumi, who heads the Black Caucus yesterday, said, quote, Senator Dole, Senator Graham, Governor Wilson, Mr. Buchanan, we challenge you and others as yet unmentioned, that would be you, I guess, to once again present improved alternatives to fight discrimination. In other words, you're going to do away with affirmative action. How do you continue to fight discrimination?
2: Well, as I just said, I think if you are worried about the disadvantages that have resulted from past patterns of discrimination, the usual argument made for affirmative action,
1: that's correct,
2: then target those disadvantages. Go to those areas where you have low-income people, where you have poor educational system, where you have, you know, people who have been, you know, deprived maybe in terms of educational opportunities in the past, and target those disadvantages. But the mere fact that my children, for instance, are black children, should not mean that in spite of their, you know, favorable economic circumstances, they get special privileges in the society and special consideration. It is wrong.
1: Well, you use the word target. Target how? I mean, how do you target the disadvantage without providing advantage?
2: Well, what I'm saying is, when I say target the disadvantage, the notion that you provide help for people, say scholarship help to people who are from low-income families, I don't think people object to this. And yet that's a form of affirmative action for low-income people, isn't it?
1: It is.
2: But it's not something people object to because it's not based on a racial classification or gender. If you're somebody who is in need and has the ability, we'll help you out. And I think that the same is true in terms of job training and other things of that sort. It could be true even in terms of job recruitment to make sure that in the pool of applicants who you are considering for a job, you have people of diverse backgrounds. But I think what people would object to is the notion that once you get into the pool for consideration, you are going to be given a job based on your skin color instead of based on your qualification.
3: Okay,
2: so I think all of those things, right up to the point where you make that judgment, are things that people would accept. But once you're at the starting line, they want you to be judged on a fair basis based on your individual merit and qualification.
1: Well, I guess we have come a long way. The obvious question I should ask now as a follow-up, since we're in this category, is can a black man be elected president in America today?
2: Well, sure. I think that a person can be elected president in America if what they are offering to the people of the country corresponds to what is on the hearts and minds of a majority of the voters at the time they stand for office as the key challenges, the key agenda for policy facing the country. And I think that that's going to be the determining factor in 1996.
1: All right. There are two big hearings going on right now, Waco and the Whitewater hearings, looking into the death of Vince Foster. If you want to give me your take on either one, that's fine. But my question is instead sort of political.
2: Hmm.
1: Let's, for a second, imagine that something turns up in Whitewater that creates a bigger vacuum than anybody expected. In other words, it gets the president. Would you rather run against President Clinton or whoever else the Democrats might come up with?
2: Hmm. Well, you know, I think that most Republicans would certainly prefer that you have a malingering Bill Clinton,
1: mm-hmm.
2: who is suffering from what appears to be a low-grade but reasonably fatal political fever.
1: Well, gee, that's going to give him a tough choice. Suppose they come up with something that would, in effect, take him out.
2: Well, but that's the point I'm making. If you take Clinton out, there would be the possibility, I think, that the Democrats would actually return to somebody electable
1: exactly.
2: who would give the Republicans a run. It would not necessarily decide the outcome, of course, because I think that as shown in 1994, the American people, I think, are very deeply suspicious of the agenda that Democrats have to offer and of the dominance in the Democratic Party of a liberal-read socialist wing that really prefers government-dominated solutions and high taxes and high government spending. I think any Democrat is going to have to run with that wing of the party hanging around their neck. Which I think is basically one that does not correspond to the values and preferences of the American people. So the Republicans would still have their best shot in a long time at controlling both the White House and the Congress, but it might be a little tougher than if you're running against the weakest vote.
1: You've probably got better information than I do, and you can jump away from this one if you want, but is there anything in your opinion contained in what will come out in Whitewater or in the Waco hearings that would disable the president?
2: Well, I don't know that I have any better information than you do. I kind of doubt it. But I would say that my impression is that nothing that comes out in the Waco hearings is going to damage the president. I think what comes out in the Waco hearings ought to seriously damage Janet Reno, but then what has already come out should have resulted in her resignation. I think in terms of Whitewater, my guess is that the direct Whitewater things are not going to.
1: All right, Ambassador, before we get too much into Whitewater, I recall that after Waco, and you'll, of course, recall, Janet Reno said, we're doing this, we're going to do this for the children.
2: Hmm.
1: And then it was done. The children that did survive were then later interviewed by psychiatrists who said they were not abused.
2: Hmm.
1: And yet yesterday in the Waco hearings, here came a now 14-year-old who claimed Koresh had sex with her when she was 10.
2: Mm-hmm.
1: Now, I presume you saw or heard about that testimony.
2: I certainly did. I didn't see the testimony. I heard about it. My wife watched it, and I talked to her just earlier this evening because I was out doing my campaigning thing. And I have to say that we're looking at an effort, I believe, to distract the attention of the public from the real issue. Because the question of whether David Koresh was, did at some point abuse children,
1: mm-hmm.
2: Does not then solve the question of whether Janet Reno made a correct judgment when they stormed that compound and in a way that they, I think, could have been reasonably certain was going to result in the destruction of life.
3: Mm-hmm.
2: Did they have a proper foundation and basis for taking that step?
1: All right.
2: I think all the evidence that has come out so far suggests that they did not.
1: Secretary of the Treasury Rubin was on one of the Sunday shows here a couple of weeks ago, and they asked him repeatedly whether the president authorized the final assault on the compound at Waco, and he refused in each time to answer that question. Is that a question that should be answered in the hearings?
2: Yes, it is. I think it's a question that should be answered because we need to determine, one, just where the responsibility lies. Of course, the responsibility, in a sense, I believe, always lies with the president, you know, when it's his administration. But I think that the actual line of decision needs to be clear, and also the extent of Bill Clinton's incompetence needs to be made clear. Because I think if he was involved and did authorize the final assault, then he bears the ultimate responsibility for that disaster. If he was not involved, then I think that's a clear indication of incompetence, since he should have been. That was, after all, a situation in which you had the lives of 85 Americans, including children, at stake, where the government was heavily involved. And if Bill Clinton was not keeping himself abreast of it and informed, and if he had not left instruction that before any final decision was made he was to be involved, then he's an incompetent who certainly ought to be removed from office in the next election.
1: Again, the Secretary of the Treasury and others have expressed pre-worry about the hearings that what will come out of it will damage gun control efforts. Now, I found those statements odd, as if they know something we don't. If David Koresh is simply portrayed as a crazy child molester or whatever it is they're going to portray him as, in what way would that damage gun control efforts? There must be something that they imagine that's going to come up that's going to make the government look like the jackbooted thugs that somebody called them some time ago.
2: Well, I think there is a lot of fear about that because there have been a lot of questions raised about whether or not their approach to that question was one, justified, and two, carried out in a competent way that respected the rights of the people who were involved. I think those are questions about the overall attitude toward gun control and gun regulation and how it's being enforced that are on the minds of a lot of law-abiding citizens in this country.
1: Yes, indeed they are. And what is your position?
2: Well, I'm a strong supporter of the Second Amendment, and I believe that the whole gun control agenda is actually based on a false premise, the notion that human beings are not responsible for their acts, but instead their instruments are. And I think that that's an absurd denial of human moral capacity and accountability. So I think that both in principle and in fact, because empirically gun control also doesn't have any impact on crime. It's a phony solution for a real problem.
1: Okay, then. What is the motivation for those pushing for it?
2: Well, I think it's twofold. I think you have people who are just opposed to gun ownership and would like to see people in this country disarmed and wish the Second Amendment out of the Constitution. I think you have others who are deluded into believing that you can take the totemic approach to crime control, set the gun up as a totem, and if you only remove it, that's going to deal with the problem. Of course, you're removing it from the wrong hand, and it does not have an impact on the real problem. I think there are also others who are simply, you know, I believe, subscribing to an agenda that's been around for a long time in which you want to produce a society in which the citizens are not armed, the government is the only armed party, which then makes it a society easier to control and easier to subjugate.
1: You're describing the fear, the main fear, I think, of the militias. I've always rather thought the gun controllers are doing it because they're powerless to do anything else, and the gun is basically defenseless politically and an easy target. So,
2: well, see, that's what I mean by the totemic approach.
1: Sure.
2: Because I think it's basically setting the gun up as a totem, and then by getting rid of the totem, you're getting rid of the problem. It's an excuse for looking like you're doing something, even though it has nothing to do with the real issue.
1: Your take on the militias and the investigations?
2: Well, you know, I think that's partly a phony issue. If there are people who are involved in real law-breaking and real crime, and investigate those crimes and deal with the law-breaking. The mere fact that people are part of the militias and are exercising their Second Amendment rights, if they do so within the law, is not an issue at all. And I don't think that it should be raised as one. I think the militias are being demonized as part of the campaign to demonize gun ownership overall.
1: The anti-terrorism legislation that's pending, I recall seeing a militia fellow stand and look a senator in the eye and say, if you pass this, it's not a matter of when, but only a matter of when, referring to an armed conflict.
2: Well, you know, I think that the counterterrorism legislation does have in it a lot of off-the-shelf elements that aren't related to really dealing with the problem of terrorism, in which they are giving powers to the president to determine what terrorist groups are in very broad language that I can think could be dangerous, not just to militias, but to anybody who happens to have a political opinion that's adverse to the government in power at the time. And I think that those kinds of steps are not necessary. This notion that we have to give up our liberties in order to have security in this society returns us, I think, to the false reasoning that has led human beings to be subjugated by despotic governments for centuries before this country was founded. This country is based on the notion that liberty and order can go hand in hand. That requires, of course, that you have a self-disciplined citizenry and a government that respects the rights of that citizenry.
1: Sounds
2: and
1: like
2: you ought to be working towards.
1: Sounds like there's a lot of libertarianism in Alan Keyes. Is that true?
2: Well, I think at one level there is. I mean, there are limits to that libertarianism, because I think in the end, yes, government exists to secure our rights, but our sense of what our rights are has to be grounded in a firm sense of the difference between right and wrong.
1: What would President Alan Keyes, for example, then, do with regard to the drug war? Almost everybody agrees what we're doing right now is not working. Now, there has been a call for a national referendum on drugs. Legalize them or get really tough. What do you think?
2: Well, see, I don't think you can legalize drugs at this stage of the game, because to legalize would be a grant of permission, which I think would just add an element that completed the moral destruction of this society, which is already moving along at a fast enough pace as it is, I believe. So I think that you have to get serious about enforcement, but you also have to get serious about the moral education that arms people against drug use. I think that's the real source of the drug problem in America. It's an aspect of the moral collapse of the country. Because in point of fact, if you have a citizenry that has a decent respect for itself, drug abuse would not be a serious problem, because people would realize that it is incompatible and inconsistent with the rational exercise of their freedom. But we don't have that sense of a strong moral identity, because it's no longer being inculcated in our children, no longer being passed along with a sense of standards and self-discipline. So I think that you have to have tough law enforcement, you have to have a moral restoration that then is based, I believe, on the Nancy Reagan approach, that you don't teach kids about the moral calculus of drug use. You teach them that it is morally wrong and that you don't do things that are morally wrong.
1: Mm-hmm. What would that mean in terms of, for example, where you would want to see money put in fighting drugs? Would you want to interdict? Would you want to treat? Would you want to do all of it? How would you come down there?
2: Well, you see, I think that on the one hand, you do have to have a serious effort to reduce the flow, always keeping in mind that you'll never reduce it to nothing. And one of the things I learned when I was on the White House Conference for Drug-Free America, chairing the International Committee, we got lots of information, lots of testimony, all of which suggested two things. One, you can have an effective interdiction program that cuts the flow of drugs, but you can't cut it off. And two, the reason you can't cut it off is that demand creates its own supply. And you always have somebody to supply the drugs, and they'll find some way to get them in so long as you have demand. So you have to look at the demand side, and that, I think, has to be based on education. Not education, by the way, based on this notion of, you know, teaching people the danger of drugs and all of that. That has to be an element of it. But the key element needs to be, I think, the moral rearmament, particularly of our young people.
1: How about enforcement? The majority of our inmates in jail are in there on at least drug-related, you know, problems. Do you continue to arrest users? Do you go after the sellers? What?
2: I think you have to do both, with a particular emphasis on going after the sellers and those who are profiteering from drug abuse, but you also can't let the users off the hook. I think a more effective way than maybe imprisonment and so forth for users would be to stigmatize and remove certain privileges. That would include things like driving and other things like that, so that you are disabling those who are disabling the society through drug abuse.
1: All right. This is sort of the vision thing. I call it the quickening. I've been doing talk shows now for this one for over a decade. Events are accelerating. Political, economic, in every sector of society, they're accelerating, and I've been calling it the quickening. You're calling it a moral degeneration. You think they are the same things? Are they related?
2: Well, yes and no. I think sometimes we can be too impressed with how times have changed. I guess I believe that the more things change, the more they remain the same. That in point of fact, we don't face a problem today that hasn't been with human beings since time immemorial.
1: All right.
2: We are a society that has built wonderful computers, and yet we act as if we can't keep our children out of bed with each other. Yet this was a skill that even the most primitive society mastered several thousand years ago.
1: Ambassador, time may be immemorial, but I'm out of it. I'm out of it. We're out of it, and you have to get up early in the morning. Let's do it again, all right?
2: Yes, indeed. I enjoyed it.
1: Ambassador Keys, thank you.
2: Thank you.
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1: Last hour, we interviewed Ambassador and Presidential Candidate Alan Keyes. And that took up the entire hour, and that wasn't enough time. I could have covered about 100 miles more territory with a man. Certainly an interesting individual. Hanging in, I would say, the second part of the pack, if you will, despite some polling information. Sort of in a category with, I think, Pat Buchanan. And I don't know even how to assess the race anymore. There's a different straw polls, different polling information tells us all kinds of things. Dole is up, Dole is down, Keyes is up, Keyes is down. Buchanan is hot and catching fire or not. I don't know that I know, and I guess there's just, we'll have to wait. We are again adding affiliates to the network, going to the 192 mark. There's going to be a big celebration when we hit 200. Coming shortly, WAZL in Hazleton, Pennsylvania, and KIOV in Payette, Indiana, another station in Indiana. So those two stations on the way. 192. So we're, you know, I don't. It's hard to say. Because it goes in big spurts, sort of. But it's possible, I suppose, that we're going to hit 200 within the month. And we will use that as a mark to celebrate. There's no doubt about it. That's awfully big. I don't know how it got so big. I want to update you on the Roswell situation before we get into the news. And there is some updating to do. Boy, there's a couple interesting things. The Roswell film, the stills of what, from that film, I've got a couple of comments, and then I've got some information from Congressman Schiff on this particular set of 16-millimeter films. Hi again, Art. Why did Congress really decide, that's one I want to hold. Here we go. I recently downloaded all five pictures of the alien bodies supposedly obtained from Roswell, New Mexico in 1947. And I've got to tell you, my first impression of the pictures really disturbed me. They seemed so real. They do seem so real. If the pictures are not authentic, then I think this is one of the best alien special effect models I've ever seen. But it appears the story of the film and pictures is beginning to get the attention of the network news services. I was watching KNXV, an ABC affiliate, Phoenix, Arizona, tonight, around 10:15 Phoenix time, when a segment of the news mentioned a congressman from New Mexico requesting the Air Force release films of the dissection of an alien body found in the wreckage of a crashed UFO in 1947. Supposedly, the Air Force reply was the films of the dissection were, quote, just an experiment gone wrong, end quote. I couldn't believe what I heard. Is the Air Force acknowledging something here? Maybe some listeners could confirm what I heard tonight. Wow. Next item. This is a newspaper article, I presume, from New Mexico. I think probably from New Mexico. Written by Leslie Linthium, I believe it is. Journal staff writer. It is either the scoop of the century or a very gruesome hoax. After watching a grainy 15-minute film purporting to show the autopsy of a space alien captured in the Roswell incident in 1947, U.S. Representative Stephen Schiff is unsure. The New Mexico Republican is not exactly endorsing the footage, reportedly taken by a U.S. Army photographer on the Roswell Army airfield in 1947, but on the other hand, he's also not dismissing it as bunk either. He said, quote, there's one thing for sure. If this is a hoax, It certainly was elaborately done. It looked real to me. End quote. If the footage is verifiable, it would be the first hard evidence that it was a UFO, not an Air Force experiment gone awry, as the government contends. And there's a lot more to the article, but the bottom line, obviously, to it is that Congressman Schiff is very interested in the film. Now, as you know, we interviewed Ray Santilli, the man who is in possession of that film, and in fact, then the next night, repeated that interview. That was last night. Now the night before. God, the days just run together. And I thought that he was, Mr. Santilli, that is, was very credible. Not because he's in the UFO community, and maybe because of that, but because he just ran into the film. He just ran into the film, and he's dealing with it the way he does everything. That's his business, you know, he's in the business. And so somehow his falling into it when he was in search of early film from Presley's career, I don't know, it just sort of makes sense. His attitude about it sort of makes sense to me. Now, I'm going to repeat this only once, maybe once more during the morning. There are two ways for you to see these photographs. The first way is if you own a computer and you know how to download, you can call our bulletin board, which is available 24 hours a day. There are five photographs entitled Roswell 1.gif through 5, and you can see them that way. Or they are now in the hands of our publishers of the newsletter. That's right, they've already got the photographs, and they're being set up, and they're going to be printed in our newsletter. Our newsletter is, many of you already get it, so you've got it made, is $29.95 for a full year. A full year. Comes to you every month without fail. It is getting to be a significant newsletter. We cover things on this program, things that we do on Dreamland. The whole spectrum is in the newsletter. Lots of photographs. We've gone to color. You're going to love it. Anyway, the Roswell photographs, by special permission from Ray Santilli, are going to be published in the next newsletter, and it's a going to press. So if you order now, you will get that one. I'm telling you, jump on the newsletter now. If you don't have a computer, if you can't get them that way, then get them this way. Back in a moment with the rest of the news. Well, all right. We touched on it with Ambassador and presidential candidate Alan Keyes. Affirmative action. The president finally had his words to say on affirmative action. And while he says no quotas, no preferences for unqualified individuals, and no reverse discrimination, at the same time, he

discrimination that has occurred is a sort of a preference, isn't it? So the question is, what do we do? And Congressman Mifumi, who heads the Black Caucus, asked Senator Dole, Senator Graham, Governor Wilson, Mr. Buchanan, we challenge you and others as yet unnamed, thinking no doubt there'll be more candidates, to once again present improved alternatives, or I guess any alternatives, to fight discrimination. If not affirmative action, then what? Now, here's a fax on the subject from Ivan in Lincoln, Nebraska, who writes, Art, I heard the president today during his speech on affirmative action make a comment concerning the BATF officers present at the good old boys' picnic. The comment was something to the effect that if there are any racists in government law enforcement, they should find work elsewhere. So let's see if I've got it right here. If you're a citizen and have white supremacist views or racist views, the government will come to your house and kill your wife and shoot your kid after killing your dog. But if you're in the government, you should find work elsewhere. Sounds awfully unfair to me. That's Ivan in Lincoln. Bosnia could not be worse, but it is by the day. The Serbs are rolling over everything in sight, the last being the so-called safe area. They've got to think up a new name for these areas. They're not really exactly safe areas, are they? They are numbered targets, and the last is Zepa, the second so-called safe haven, to fall within the last 2 weeks, without, I might add, even a little bit of resistance from the UN. Bosnia, as NBC observed, is in free fall. Tens of thousands of more refugees are now on the move. Officials now admit they have no way to defend an even larger Muslim enclave, Grajda. The flying in of European troops, this was an idea proffered by the French, I think, a couple of days ago, is now out. They say too dangerous. Helicopters coming in, too dangerous, sorry. The latest idea, yesterday's idea, well, the day before, as you know, they talked about renewed airstrikes. They upped an ante yesterday and said, well, maybe what we'll do is threaten massive airstrikes if Grajda is attacked. It's tragic, and probably I shouldn't laugh, and I'm laughing not at the tragedy, which is awful. I'm laughing at the absolutely ridiculous, almost Keystone Cop-like response of the Clinton administration to this whole thing. Obviously arm the Muslims, but even it's getting late for that. I mean, it's almost over. Get the UN the hell out of there and then get out of the UN. That's what I would like to see happen. Susan Smith trial, Union, South Carolina, a bombshell piece of testimony yesterday. The ex-boyfriend of Susan Smith was on the stand telling about their troubled love affair, and he said, this is Tom Finley, I think he's a 28-year-old, said, on the day of the murders, Susan Smith came to him and told him that she'd been having a sexual relationship with his father. Then later, and as a matter of fact, he thought at that point she was suicidal. Then later, she came back and told him no, she made up that story. A week before the murders, he had written her a letter in which he had said in part, quote, they're saying to Susan, there are some things about you that aren't suited for me. I don't want to be responsible for anyone else's children, end quote. Now, if she is convicted, she, with a unanimous vote, faces the death penalty. And I've got the same question for you today I had yesterday. Susan Smith, I think that anybody who would drown their own two children or kill their own children is arguably, either at the time of the crime or still, crazy as a loon.

0: It was horrible. What happened was horrible. But you would have to be crazy to do that. I mean, you just have to be. And so do we in this country, should we in this country, execute crazy people? You think she was crazy when she committed those crimes? Well, I think a lot of you are going to say yes. And so then the next question is, should we execute crazy people in this country? The O.J. trial. Now, there's some pretty interesting testimony occurring in the O.J. trial. And yesterday, the tow truck driver, you know, the guy who took the Bronco to the impound yard, at first said, actually the day before, he didn't see any blood. But then he got on the stand yesterday and said, well, you know, I wasn't wearing my glasses. And so, you know, I didn't see very well. And you got to wonder, why is a tow truck driver out there without glasses? So it sort of took away from that testimony. And I was wondering, and still really am, why the defense has bothered to put on a case at all. There was some interesting testimony from a cameraman who has helped O.J. by claiming or by adding to the claim that authorities framed him for the murder of his ex-wife and, of course, Ron Goldman. Willie Ford said that he saw no bloody socks when he filmed Simpson's bedroom room, and none could be seen in the videotape screened in court. Now that, ladies and gentlemen, is absolutely significant. Absolutely significant. Art have seen the alien photos and caught the interview with the gentleman who has the rights to the film. Interesting that all the creatures were female. Maybe they heard we had freshly cut flowers here on Earth, huh? But that was 47, which brings me to this. After 48 years, are we any more prepared to meet our extraterrestrial neighbors or treat their remains with some respect? That's an interesting question. There is more news, but I guess I better get started on the phone lines. God, this Waco, I need to comment on Waco. We'll get it in. Let me open the phone lines. There's more, actually more than Waco. It's getting to the point where the amount of research I do, maybe I need to cut down. It seems like I come in, you know, prepared to do about two shows. Wildcard line, you're on the air. Hello.
1: Hi. I got through. This is Midiana from Portland.
0: Portland.
1: Hi. I hope you got my condolence card on Ghost. I was walking through my bookstore and I saw this beautiful Arizona landscape, and I thought Art has to have this, so I trust you and your wife enjoyed it.
0: Thank you.
1: Also, I in one of my letters, I suggested you go see Braveheart, and I hope you did.
0: Oh, I have a copy of it, dear.
1: Oh, great. Terrific. Odds and ends tonight. I won't talk about Bosnia because it's just too hard, but on the guest that you interviewed earlier in your program,
0: yes, the Ambassador Keyes.
1: Right. On the drug question, he was absolutely right in terms of you need to deal with demand, because supply is always going to find a way. So if you don't deal with demand, it doesn't matter how many fields in Colombia you bomb, because it will always come up.
0: Yeah, that probably still should not stop you from pursuing both avenues.
1: Well, that's true, you know, but, you know, if you deal with demand, then supply will dry up economically. Newsweek did have a story about gangs in the military. It's true.
0: Oh, yeah, I know. I read it.
1: And it was really weird. I'm looking for, if I dialed everything correctly, I signed up for your newsletter. I'm looking forward to the Roswell photos.
0: Oh, they're unbelievable.
1: And someone called in the other night and said, you know, there was some flack about why were they all female. Well, even our own Air Force, I realize this is Earth, but they did studies on, you know, women would be better pilots because of coordination or something. So
0: why would we even assume that their sexual organs, whatever they might have or might not have, in fact, how do we even know they have them?
1: Right, really. Well, someone called in and said, you know, that's
0: you know, our female, thank you, female is our perception, right? We define that by the differences between men and women, human beings, right? But who is to say that a creature from anywhere else would be sexually defined in the same manner we are? That's very presumptuous. Yeah, one more time. You hear me on this. We're publishing the Roswell photos in our newsletter. you still have time to order our newsletter. We're doing stuff like this all the time, and I will continue to do it because you know I pursue things of this sort. So if you want the newsletter, if you want the photographs in this next newsletter, you need to get on the stick now. I'll be giving you the deadline. I got the photos to the publisher yesterday. The number to order, it's our newsletter is Art Bell After Dark, it's called. All right, I see I'm at the bottom of the hour. I'm out of time. We'll be right back.
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1: All right, the following is from Timbo in Sun Prairie, Wisconsin. Listening to WTDY. Art, good morning. Are you planning on having your bulletin board system hooked up to the internet like Telenet? The answer is yes. To go on, he says, I must say you are becoming very popular on the internet. For your listeners who use computers, I suggest visiting the IRC channel, /Art-Bell. The dash in the middle, I guess. That's /Art-Bell. It's full of listeners right now from coast to coast and beyond. It's a sort of virtual reality feedback session about your show. Keep up the good work. OJ, guilty. Go, Marsha, go. Susan Smith, guilty. Execute, says Timbo up in Sun Prairie. West of the Rockies, you're on the air first. Hi.
2: Hi, this is the Economist in Monterey.
1: Uh-huh.
2: How are you doing?
1: I'm doing.
2: Well, I heard about your little affirmative action problem there, and I got a solution for you.
1: My problem?
2: Yeah, instead of throwing it out, why not mend it?
1: That's the president's statement.
2: Right, and I'm here to give you how to mend it.
1: How do you mend it?
2: Okay, so you have a quota for a government contract on a bid, and you pass by the first company, and it's the lowest bid, but it's the best price, and it's owned by a white person.
1: Mm.
2: Then you got the second bid, which the government accepts, and it's owned by a minority company.
1: Mm-hmm.
2: So there's the problem. You don't want to result in all this inefficiency, so you make the company who won the bid, the second lowest bidding price, reimburse the first company or compensate them for the amount that they would have had to spend extra. Do you understand what I'm saying?
1: Where did you study economy?
2: No, I'm just saying this in purely compensatory grounds.
1: Yeah, I understand, but I mean, it seems so ridiculously complicated and socialist to me that I just can't figure out where you got such a thing.
2: No, if one person is made worse off due to a policy goal that requires a racial equality, then that person...
1: God sakes, we're going to end up compensating everybody for everything. Now, that's ridiculous.
2: Right. In other words, why would you have a quota system unless you're going to compensate those who you're taking
1: away
2: from?
1: Well, then, to a lesser degree, everybody else who lost the bidding of all sorts of stripes and sexuality... they deserve some sort of compensation.
2: But they couldn't bring the job in under the price, which results in efficiency. You don't want to sacrifice efficiency for racial equality, do you? And if you do, then you want to compensate those and make up for that loss of efficiency.
1: All right, well, send that in a letter to the president. Actually, it sounds to me like something he'd like. You know, I'm sure that'd sound good to him. Briefly, oh God, that was incredible. On Waco, there was a lot of sound and fury and some substance yesterday in the hearings. I must say that I have been affected by what I heard yesterday. Now, you'll recall, and I've said a million times, that the children that came out of Waco alive, who were examined by psychiatrists and the whole battery of people they had look at them, said that, no, they were not molested, they were not mistreated. But yesterday came a 14-year-old girl testifying that at 10, she was indeed sexually molested by David Koresh. Does this justify the raid and the manner of the raid and all the rest of it on the compound? No. Does it give me pause for thought with regard to the way I've thought of Koresh? Yes, it does. A 10-year-old girl. 10-year-old girl. What kind of religion demands a 10-year-old girl giving up her virginity to the leader? Wasn't he always reading from the Bible? Which Bible was that? First time caller line, you're on the air. Good morning.
3: My mom said that she's sorry about your ghost. And it made her cry.
1: Made me cry too, dear.
3: Yeah, and also...
1: As a matter of fact, at the top of the hour here, I've got something to say about it. I haven't said anything about it in a while, but I've got something to say. It was very sad, but I'll tell you this. From terrible, even tragic things can come good things, and what the audience has done is a good thing, and we'll talk a little bit about that.
3: And also, she was wondering, how is Shadow?
1: How is Shadow? Shadow, all right, listen on the air. Where are you, by the way?
3: Sacramento.
1: Well, how old are you?
3: 13.
1: You tell your mom I said hi, and I'll tell both of you now about Shadow. I have never, you know how I picked Shadow? I went down on this tragic day when Ghost left, and for about an hour after the decision, terrible decision, I really didn't know what to think or do, and so I said, I'm going to go adopt a cat, and I went down to the animal shelter, and we looked at, I guess, hundreds of cats. Oh, man, there were cats everywhere. And I went through them all. There were many, many pitiful, beautiful, cute little cats. And we got to the final. I wanted to see every single one of them. We got to the final little shelter area packed full of cats. And here comes this little black imp of a sort of a waif of a cat, which immediately climbed up me. You know how cats do that. And nuzzled my neck and started licking my ear and climbed right up on my shoulder. Never seen anything like it. Now, that hasn't changed. This is a cat that has an unnatural love of human beings. I've never seen anything like it. She is such a love bug that it's, you know, it's driving my other cat totally to distraction. And I've got a 17-pound cat, right? Biggin', really a biggin'. And this little gal, I don't think she could be more than like 2-3 pounds maybe at the most. She pushes my 17-pound cat around like he's so much like a dust bunny on the floor, you know. I mean, she just moves him around the house where she wants him. He's scared of her. I don't get it. So they're going through cat adjustment right now. But in answer to your question about Shadow, she's a human being lover. Boy, oh boy, oh boy, is she a lover. There was a story that ran that I've got to get out because it's too incredible. It was entitled Money Shot, and NBC ran it, and it's short and sweet. 10 years ago, there was a lady golfer who was injured when, listen carefully, her own golf ball ricocheted off some train tracks and hit her in the face. Did her damage. Her own golf ball. So she turned around and sued the country club and won a $40,000 judgment. That was a decade ago. Today, well, now yesterday, in Maine, the Maine Supreme Court upheld the judgment. Now, of course, there's probably more to the story somehow, something there has to be that we haven't heard. But you fire a shot, it ricochets, comes back and hits you in the face, and you get to successfully sue the country club where it occurred. That's crazy. Now, there's got to be something, obviously, that I don't know about this case, because it's crazy. How can that be? East of the Rockies, you're on the air. Good morning.
4: Good morning, Art. This is Jerry from Minneapolis.
1: Hi.
4: Hey, I wanted to comment on those Waco hearings.
1: Yes.
4: No surprise there, I suppose. But I thought it was very inappropriate to have this poor little girl testify today. I did not think that was germane to what this hearing should be finding about, since there was no jurisdiction on the part of the federal government to pursue any of this line of questioning.
1: I think, nevertheless, though, Jerry, it had impact. It did on me.
4: Oh, it had great impact. It was a great political gain scored by the Democrats and showed the Republicans were not prepared to follow the line of questioning about Mr. Jewell, the father of this poor girl,
1: mm-hmm.
4: who was in a severe custody battle with his wife and is associated with the Cult Awareness Network, which mm-hmm. is famous for their brainwashing techniques.
1: Yes, yes. And a lot of people suggest that Cult Awareness is the one that kind of got a BATF going on all this in the first place.
4: That's exactly
1: but,
4: right.
1: But still, Jerry, it has modified my view of Koresh, because my previous view of Koresh definitely was colored by the questioning of the children who survived. And I thought, no, this guy has not been molesting children, but he was.
4: Well, I have never thought highly of Koresh at any time. It still does not justify an assault on what on the compound, and I
1: no, it does.
4: And I do question total validity of her comments. That poor girl today. She may be being manipulated right now, and a lot of those graphic terms she was using, I think, were used to score political points more than anything else.
1: Well, of course, everything, Jerry, is political.
4: Well, I have less doubts about how this thing is going to go along based on kind of what happened today, the fireworks today. It's so highly charged, and to bring this poor girl out as your prima facie number one witness was, I think, really a pathetic ploy, and it showed the Republicans were not ready to deal with it because they wouldn't touch her with a 10-foot pole.
1: Well, and I understand that. Thank you very much, Jerry. Of course they couldn't, and I think he's right. I think they were indeed not prepared for it at all. In Los Angeles yesterday, actually there were two separate shooting incidents. One of them involved a gunman with a semi-automatic weapon. He decided he was working for the city of L.A. He walked into the municipal building and started shooting the people he worked with. He shot four of them dead. Police have got him. He's under arrest tonight. All of the people worked for the city. Now, this was almost an also told in the news. It's getting to the point, that used to be a big story. You know, people would be shot, somebody would go on a rampage, and there would be big gun control stories, there would be big arguments about gun control and all the rest of it. Now, it's just another shooting rampage story, you know, and it's kind of getting buried in the back of the news. I wonder if we're going to get to the point in America where, oh, somebody went on a rampage and killed a bunch of postal employees. It's just not news anymore. Maybe we're going to get to that point. Isn't that awful? Wildcard Line, you're on the air.
5: Hi, Art.
1: Hello.
5: This is Dr. Bob. I want to talk a little bit about alien life.
1: All right.
5: One of the things I do is molecular astrophysics.
1: Okay. So you say.
5: I do this.
1: Mm-hmm.
5: One of the interesting characteristics that we found in molecular clouds, we've actually found amino acids.
1: The building blocks of life.
5: That's right. Also, amino acids are very prevalent in the solar system. Well, people were concerned about the sex of aliens. It turns out that competitively, the having sexes is a favorable ecological, or well, it's a favorable for the species to evolve. Do you follow what I'm saying?
1: Oh yes. Mm-hmm.
5: So if the Roswell aliens did have a sex, it would not be surprising. It turns out that from what has been pieced together in the actual scientific journals and things about extraterrestrial life is that there will be characteristics, and it will be probably carbon-based. And the reason for that is that carbon is produced in the supernova of stars.
1: Is that right?
5: That's right.
1: Mm-hmm.
5: So there's carbon is more abundant than any of the other elements, possibly like silicon. As was reported in a Scientific American article probably two decades ago.
1: Okay. I have one question for you, and maybe you could try and answer it for me. I hear you go on other talk shows and take big-time shots at me for talking about subjects like this, you don't make those criticisms to my face or my ear directly.
5: No,
1: you know, face. Wait a minute, face to face. And yet, you come on my program, and that is your chosen topic. I, sir, think that is highly hypocritical.
5: Can I respond?
1: Yes. Now, go right ahead.
5: Okay, I'll respond this way because I think a lot of the evidence that you've presented has you've not shown me any spectrums.
1: All right, that's your response. Haven't shown me any spectrums. I said I think that it is very highly hypocritical of you to go on other talk shows, and yes, I do listen to other talk radio. You know, I spend a lot of time with talk radio. So for you to go on another show and blast me, you know, in sort of that sickening little laugh that people attach to anything that approaches this kind of subject. And tell this other talk show host, well, thank God you don't talk about that kind of thing, like that crazy bell or whatever it was you said. And then to come on this program and pick as your topic the precise thing that you criticized is about as hypocritical as a person can get. Have a good morning. West of the Rockies, you're on the air. Hello.
6: Hi, Art.
1: Hi.
6: Now, I was thinking, you know, in the schools, if they would put in teaching like entrepreneurship.
1: Yes.
6: Put in Hooked on Phonics and Beyond Phonics, so the kids come out learning. You know?
1: I know.
6: It would be great. And another thing, people can buy land, but then what happens when they come in and start to farming? If they run over a rat or they come up with this phony fairy shrimp, the fairy shrimp used to be sold in comic books as, what was the name of those little shrimp?
1: Little
6: sea monkeys?
1: Little shrimp.
6: Sea monkeys or something?
1: Whatever, yeah.
6: Yeah, and they found all over the world.
1: Oh, you're not talking about the little seahorse things, are you?
6: Yeah, they're fairy shrimp.
1: I don't know what a fairy shrimp, all right.
6: Fairy
1: shrimp.
6: Right.
1: And I know about the rats and all the rest of it.
6: Yeah.
1: I know, they go too far.
6: I know. And another thing, you know, on the bait, on the David Koresh thing, they said they accused him of molesting children, right?
1: Mm-hmm.
6: But according to some of the people who was around, Koresh says that is not true.
1: Mm-hmm.
6: Why don't they use the BTF to go in on Mambla? See, David Koresh is politically correct, but Mambla is...
1: No, you've got it backwards.
6: Yeah.
1: Yeah. It's a good question.
6: Mambla...
1: North American Man-Boy Love Association.
6: Yeah, why don't the BTF go on something like that, then?
1: You know, that's a really good question. I don't have a really good answer.
6: Yeah.
1: Thank you very much. Where are you, by the way?
6: Oh, San Francisco, Al.
1: San Francisco. All right, thank you. You know, he's got an awfully good point. I mean, Mambla is an organization devoted to, by its name tells it all, the North American Man-Boy Love Association. So I wonder if the BATF has investigated that. Roll some tanks on their headquarters or something. East of the Rockies, you're on the air. Hi.
7: Hi, Art. How you doing? It's Bryce in Wichita.
1: Hi, Bryce.
7: KFH.
1: Yes, sir.
7: First of all, I wanted to express concern. I haven't heard Leonard call on any talk shows across the nation at all. I wonder if he's okay.
1: Well, that's unknown. You're
7: King
1: right. You're
7: talk
1: absolutely
7: radio,
1: right.
7: Leonard, he's ubiquitous. He's on every. He used to be on everywhere. But anyway, I got a question for you, Art.
1: You know, if Leonard has died, you think he's up there?
7: Yeah, I think he is. Leonard was always consistent. You know. Leonard never, you know, I kind of liked hearing him because he was always consistent.
1: Do you think that Leonard was a compelled preacher?
7: Oh, very much so.
1: And I wonder, do you think that somebody like that has a better chance of getting to heaven than somebody who is simply quietly devoted to their God?
7: I have no idea on a question like that.
1: Damn,
7: I wanted to ask
1: good
7: you,
1: question.
7: Sir. I
1: yes.
7: wanted to ask you, Art.
1: Yes?
7: After Whitewater hearings are over and the... the Waco hearings over and such, and they don't find anything, or they find a little bit, but this, you know, it's no big deal, really. What is a conspiracy theorist going to do? Is it going to be a backlash then against the Republicans? I've already heard Mr. Nichols on Harder's show saying that Dole was in on the conspiracy now to keep, you know, Whitewater safe and shut, and which is ludicrous, you know.
1: Well, I talked to Ambassador Alan Keyes last hour. Do you hear that interview?
7: No, I did not.
1: Too bad. I asked him look, what if, let us imagine, there's something that's going to knock out President Clinton in Waco, in the Waco hearings or Whitewater? Would that be good or bad? And he admitted that would be bad because then the Democrats might actually put somebody up who could be electable.
5: Right.
1: So
5: right.
1: So there's a lot of different ways to look at, you know, at what's going on right now and what the Republicans would do if they actually came up with a smoking gun. It really is a very, very interesting question because, remember, folks, politics rules, doesn't it? So if they had the smoking gun, ask yourself, what would they do with it?
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1: Well, it's something, folks. The Roswell story is beginning to build, and I'm going to update you first on that. What we've done in the first 2 hours of the show is, hour number one was an interview with Ambassador and presidential candidate Alan Keyes. We did a full hour with Alan Keyes. If you get a repeat of the program 3 hours from now, you'll get to hear that. If you missed it, I recommend hearing it. It was a good interview. We ran him through the paces. The Roswell story is growing, and there are a lot of stations joining us at this hour, and I've got some responsibility to update them. So I'm going to give you a very quick version. This fax I found fascinating. Hello, Art. I recently downloaded all 5 pictures of the alien body supposedly obtained from the Roswell, New Mexico crash in 47. I've got to tell you, my first impression of the pictures really disturbed me. They seem so real. If these pictures are not authentic, then I think this is one of the best alien special effect models I've ever seen. But it appears the story of the films and pictures is beginning to get network news attention. I was watching KNXV, an ABC affiliate in Phoenix, tonight, around 10:15 Phoenix time, when a segment of the news mentioned a congressman from New Mexico requesting the Air Force release the films of the dissection of an alien body found in the wreckage of a crashed UFO in 1947. Supposedly, the Air Force reply was that the films of the dissection were just, quote, just an experiment gone wrong, end quote. Couldn't believe what I heard. Is the Air Force acknowledging something here? Maybe some listeners can confirm what I heard tonight. That's from Mel in Chandler, Arizona. And from the New Mexico newspaper, I believe, the following story on Congressman Schiff. Listen to this. It is either the scoop of the century or a very gruesome hoax. After watching a grainy 15-minute film purporting to show the autopsy of a space alien captured in Roswell in 1947, Steve Schiff is not sure. The New Mexico Republican is not exactly endorsing the footage, reportedly taken by a U.S. Army photographer on the Roswell Army airfield in 1947. On the other hand, he's not dismissing it as bunk either. He said, quote, there is one thing for sure. If this is a hoax, it was certainly elaborately done. It looked real to me. If the footage is verifiable, Schiff says it would be the first real evidence, hard evidence, of man's contact with UFOs. So there you've got it. Congressman Schiff now beginning to get involved in this story as well. So it's growing, and the photographs are incredible, nothing short of incredible. There are 2 ways that I've been trying to get them to you. One is by computer. If you're a computer owner and you know how to download, you can get them from our bulletin board. They're on the Internet as well. Our bulletin board number is area code 702-727-1709. We interviewed Ray Santilli. Hope you got to hear it. He gave us specific permission to publish the Internet photographs, the 5 that we have, in the newsletter. They are now in the hands of the publisher, and the newsletter is getting ready to go to press. They are awesome photographs. If you don't have a computer and you want to see the photographs, having our newsletter is one way to see them. I'll be giving you the deadline, but it's coming up. In other words, you can order the newsletter now, subscribe for a year, and it's well worth the money. I mean, we cover everything on this program, Dreamland, the whole schmear, with things just like this, and have been doing it since we began the newsletter. There are interviews. There's just a raft of inside information about the network. Alan Corbett writes a monthly column on all the inside goodies going on. I write a monthly column or so. And on and on and on. The newsletter is $29.95. All five Roswell photographs are going to be in the next issue if you order now. Bosnia is deteriorating quickly. Another safe zone has fallen, not confirmed by the UN, but they're saying they've got Zeba. There are tens of thousands more refugees on the move. The latest in a long string of ideas from the administration is when and if the Serbs move on Garajda, we go in with heavy bombing from the air, really massive bombing and airstrikes. So that is but the latest as safe zones, which ought not be called safe zones. They ought to simply be assigned target numbers, and I'm sure they are by the Serbs. They're not safe at all. The president on affirmative action wants it both ways, says there ought not be quotas, preferences, reverse discrimination, but at the same time says that why our slogan should be, well, what was it he said? We should have a simple slogan, mend it but don't end it. Well, how do you have affirmative action without having quotas, without having preferences? Affirmative action, by its very nature, has to have them or it is nothing. If you're not giving a preference based on a past discrimination of some kind, then what are you doing? So, I don't know what the president meant, but people clapped. Waco, the hearings are going on. Now, I'm going to say this again. It was a brilliant move on the part of the government. But still, I thought it was true, undeniably true. 14-year-old girl got up on the stand yesterday. She came to the hearings and said when she was 10, Koresh had sex with her. Gave a very graphic description and doesn't justify what they did to the children and the adults at Waco, but boy, I'll tell you what, it sure does color my impression of Koresh, because I had recalled that Janet Reno said it was for the children, that children had been molested, and then the children that came out and survived Waco and that were examined by psychiatrists were said not to have been molested, and yet here was a young gal saying indeed she was, at 10. So I wonder where in Koresh's religious philosophy it enabled him to have 10-year-olds and such, you know. It colors my impression of Koresh. O.J. Simpson trial goes on and on and on and on. The tow truck driver who the day before said he'd towed the Bronco to the impound yard, didn't see any blood, yesterday got back up on the stand, said, well, I might not have seen it because I didn't have my glasses on. I don't see too well with my glasses, and I was sitting there thinking, well, then why is he a tow truck? You know, what's he doing out there towing anyway? There was some good news for the defense yesterday. This is pretty serious. The police camera person who went to O.J. Simpson's house and took photographs never saw a bloody sock when he filmed in Simpson's bedroom. Never saw the sock. Moreover, when the camera panned in the area where the socks should have been, they weren't there. This bolsters Simpson's claims of being set up, doesn't it? So what do you think about that? L.A. A gunman with a semi-automatic weapon who worked for the city of L.A., took a semi-automatic and killed four of his fellow workers yesterday. Police got him, though. He just went crazy and started killing a bunch of co-workers. Now, you know, my question is, do you realize how used to these stories we're beginning to get? It was one of the last stories NBC ran yesterday. And it's going to get to the point where people going on rampages with guns is not going to be big news anymore. It's just, you know, it's just going to be another guy goes on a rampage and kills co-workers story, and eventually it'll drop out of the news altogether. And at that point, I guess it has become a regular thing. Whitewater hearings also continuing to not much effect yet. So there's a lot in the news and a lot I haven't covered, and I'll sort of drop a lot of the rest of it in as we continue this morning. Right now, back to the telephones. First-time caller line, you're on the air. Hello.
2: Hello, Art. This is Travis calling from Bakersfield.
1: Travis, speak up good and loud for us. You're not real strong.
2: Yes, I'm calling from Bakersfield on the mighty KNZR.
1: Yes, sir.
2: Yes. A few days ago, you had talked about the gangs in the military.
1: Yeah.
2: And it sounded like you sound kind of chilled about it.
1: Chilled about it is right. I was in the military. How a gang member could get through basic training and tech school and get on an aircraft carrier and start to stake out turf on an aircraft carrier is a little bit of a stretch, but I guess it's occurring.
2: Yes, well, I've got a little bit more news for you that might chill you a little bit more.
1: Great. What?
2: I knew about this 10 years ago.
1: You did?
2: Yes.
1: How?
2: I was in the military.
1: And you saw gangs?
2: Yes.
1: Gang
2: there
1: members?
2: Gang
1: people.
2: Activity on base.
1: On base?
2: Yes. This was in Long Beach.
1: Yeah, really? I don't know why I'm laughing. I mean, it's just so incredible. The Bloods, the Crips in the Navy, the Marines. We got some Marine Crips, do we?
2: Yes.
1: I find that almost impossible to believe. I appreciate your call. And I guess I shouldn't doubt it, because God knows anything is possible these days. But I just, you know, I know about the Marine Corps, and it seems impossible to believe. I suppose it could occur maybe out at sea, maybe on an aircraft carrier. But even there, you know, I can't imagine it. Gangs in the military. Gangs in the military. Well, at least they'll be trained well, huh? East of the Rockies, you're on the air. Good morning.
3: Good morning, Art. This is Joe from Niles.
1: Hi, Joe from Niles. What's going on?
3: Well, the reason why I called you, I heard the most disturbing news on the radio on the news break. You know that Susan Smith trial?
1: Yes, uh-huh.
3: They wouldn't even show the pictures to the jury when they were taking the car out of the lake. And one of the little baby's hands was on the window. It made me sick. You know, the way I feel, they should give her the same kind of death.
1: Death, huh?
3: Put her in the back of the car.
1: Joe?
3: Strap her in. And
1: Joe?
3: Yep.
1: Joe? Do you think that when she committed that crime, she was crazy?
3: Yes.
1: You do?
3: Definitely.
1: So then you are in favor of executing crazy people?
3: Well, no, really.
1: You're not?
3: Well, yes, in a way, because...
1: Well, you can't be in a way with... We're talking about life and death here. Either you're going to strap her in, as you just said, and roll her into the river the way they were.
3: That's the way they should. They should let her go. You know, my father was a police officer for 30 years back home in my hometown. And he said when anybody takes their own life or shoots somebody else, at the time they do it, they're crazy.
1: All right, thank you. Well, you know, there is something to that. At that moment, whenever they pull the trigger, tighten the carotid artery, choke the life out of somebody, you know, roll them into the river or whatever, at that moment, they are crazy. And so I am asking and have been asking, should we, is temporary insanity, should temporary insanity be a legal defense? Yes or no? You're saying really whether or not we ought to be executing crazy people. I mean, I think she probably was. At the moment she did that, I think she was nuttier than a fruitcake. And now, so how does that bear on what the punishment really ought to be? West of the Rockies, you're on the air. Good morning. Hello.
4: West of the Rockies.
1: That's where, well, aren't you west of the Rockies?
4: Yes, Seattle.
1: Well, that's west of the Rockies.
4: Okay. I want to talk to you about grenades.
1: Grenades, all right.
4: Yes, during the Waco hearings, it seemed awfully convenient.
1: Which category on grenades do you want? $100, $200, $500?
4: I'll take grenades for $500.
1: Grenades for $500, all
4: okay.
1: right.
4: I think it was just a little too convenient that the package just happened to break open, and the United Parcel man just happened to call the ATF and let them know about the grenade package being supposedly delivered to the compound.
1: But these, wait a minute now, these were not live grenades.
4: Oh, I know. They were just metal casings.
1: Well, so
4: is
1: what?
4: Is there anything against the law having metal casings? I don't think so.
1: I've got one of them myself.
4: Yeah, according to that guy, he said he's never even heard of one as being a paperweight, which seemed kind of funny to me. But anyway, another thing I wanted to talk about, you had a poll or someone had a poll that said 52% of the people don't trust the government.
1: Yeah.
4: I think that number should be a lot higher because the people doing the poll were probably paranoid in the first place and didn't really want to admit to the truth. That's probably a lot higher.
1: You're probably right, sir. Thank you. I do. I've got a – it's not a real grenade, of course. Maybe it was once. It's got a hole drilled in the bottom of it. But it still looks to all the world like a real grenade. And I don't think there's anything wrong with grenade casings. It's when they're filled with well, I guess you can't really have grenades, live grenades, right? I don't think you can. Sure you can't. I remember, I'm hesitant to tell this story, but I will. Back in the days when I worked for KDWN in Las Vegas, one day I brought my grenade in, and they were doing a two-person talk show there, and I almost can't even remember who the two were. At any rate, I just slid the studio door open, and I rolled this grenade into the room. You know, kind of went tumbling over and over and came to rest on the floor right in front of the both of them. And it really did elicit quite a reaction. I really, of course, you don't play those kind of practical jokes anymore, but I did do that, and I've done actually worse. I have a sad, sick propensity for enjoying practical jokes, though, believe me, I've had enough played on me, so there's been proper vengeance, I'm sure. No, I never will forget that. Actually, the expression on their faces, well, it just can't, there's not a word picture in radio that can convey it properly. But when you're a talk show host and you see a grenade rolling across your floor, it was really pretty dirty tricky. Wildcard line, you're on the air. Hi.
5: Charlie, liberal in California.
1: Yeah.
5: First of all, I want to congratulate Bill Clinton on making the correct decision on affirmative action. I know there's a lot of idiots out there who don't realize that we still do need affirmative action. And
1: maybe you can explain what he didn't seem to be able to, Charles, and that is, how do you say no quotas, no special privilege, but we're going to keep affirmative action? What is affirmative action, Charles?
5: Because affirmative action is basically goals. They're not specific specific numbers.
1: Well, so you mean there are goals that may not be enforced in any way whatsoever, correct?
5: Well, I think that's true to extent. But I think here's what the problem is. There is still racism out there.
1: The problem, Charles, is that the president's position means
5: you don't understand that concept. I know that's over your head. Yeah. I know that your basic concept of justice means just that, just us right-wing white people.
1: Really?
5: But the bottom line is this. If there is racism out there, then certainly people who are applying for jobs, we certainly should be able to open some doors so those people can get through.
1: How do we do that? Hello? How do we do that?
5: I think we do that by keeping the doors of education open that Republicans, extremist Republicans like yourself, want to close by cutting education. And I think we do that by certainly opening some doors to some federal contract.
1: Wait a minute now. That's a quota, if not a preference.
5: I love it. When you bring your voice up a few octaves, that means you're trying to make a weird conservative point.
1: Really? You mean it's an untruth? You mean that to give a preference is not to give a preference.
5: Look, let me tell you.
1: Congratulations. You're making every bit as much sense as the president did yesterday.
5: Let me tell you something. There are thousands and thousands of companies out there. Most of them are white. There are very few minority companies. Certainly, we can open a door. We can open some doors for some minority companies, and we can say, "Hey, we have room for them." You know, I do not understand why you guys want absolutely everything
1: Charlie,
5: in this country.
1: Charlie, Charles, do you hear that music? I have a break coming up now. I might be tempted to let you debate somebody on this. Because you're so obnoxiously incorrect.
5: Well, if you can
1: incorrect.
5: Find somebody intelligent enough, it might be kind of difficult.
1: Hold on, hold on. Stay right where you are. Any intelligent folk who would like to debate the man who, like the president, makes no sense at all on this, come now. We'll do it after the break.
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1: At 192 affiliates, adding WAZL Hazleton, Pennsylvania, and KIOV in Payette, Indiana. Boy, we're getting big, fast. Going over 200 soon, and we will party. At 200, we will party. All right, I said it was coming. It was inevitable. Here it is. Sir Charles the Ridiculous is prepared to defend the president's position on affirmative action. It's really interesting. I just don't understand how you have it without having it. But if ever there was a president adept at having his cake and eating it too, it is Bill Clinton. So I can't remember who's where. Who's on this? Oh, I can
2: Charlie,
1: tell.
2: Charlie.
1: Yeah,
2: hello?
1: I can tell. Actually, your breathing gives you away, Charlie.
2: I'm sorry.
1: You're a mouth breather. All right. Here's DJ in Phoenix. Subject: affirmative action, and the president had to say about subject in general. DJ in Phoenix, meet Charles the
3: infamous.
1: Yeah. Mm-hmm. DJ, go right ahead.
3: Well, good evening to you, Charlie, and I'll make you a deal right up front. If
1: the
3: you
1: DJ,
3: don't call me any names, I won't call you any names.
1: Well, he can't cut a deal like that.
2: The
1: DJ,
2: the word is don't act like any names, and you won't have any problems.
1: DJ, speak up good and loud, or you're going to get buried by this guy.
3: Okay.
1: All right.
3: So why should we keep affirmative action, Charlie?
2: We should keep affirmative action because we still need affirmative action. We still need protection for minority groups. We still have racism in this country. And the problem is that we don't know where that racism is. And when you have minorities generally having to go to the white power structure and ask them for jobs, we need to make sure that those people have equal ground to compete. And affirmative action is a way of doing that.
3: Don't we have minority representation in the Congress? Don't we have minority representation in the Senate?
2: You can say we have some.
3: Don't we have minorities in the presidential cabinet?
2: Actually, that's not as true as it used to be, thanks to that Supreme Court ruling.
3: Then this president isn't doing his job for the minorities, is he?
2: You asked the question. The problem is that when a black person is going to qualify, say, as a police officer, or a black company wants to get a certain contract, that company generally, or that black person generally, has to go to a white person and ask that white person for a job. Now, let me make my point. If that white person happens to dislike black people, have a cousin who happens to be a buddy of his that he wants to push up a couple notches, and guess what? That minority person is not going to get that position.
3: Well, guess
2: that's
3: what,
2: not
3: Charlie? It happens to white people, too. It happens to Asian people. It happens to black people. It happens to Hispanic
2: people. Of course it happens to people, and it's not.
3: I'm sure it's happened to you before. It's called nepotism, not racism.
2: Whatever the hell it's called, we have to protect certain people in
3: that
2: society.
3: Why do they deserve preferential treatment over anyone else? Aren't
2: all men
3: created equal?
2: This is what I don't understand about
3: you. According to the Constitution of the United States of America, all men are created equal.
2: That's true.
3: Regardless of their color.
2: That's true. And
3: why
2: there happens to be something called bigotry that still
3: and
2: exists in society.
3: It has always been there, and it will always be there.
2: Whether they know it or not,
3: and it doesn't make any difference.
2: Less than it was, say, 30 years ago. You agree with that?
3: I've got news for you, Charlie. There is no law against racism.
2: There is a law against racism. You don't think there's a law against racism? I'll tell you what. You buy an apartment complex and write Spicks or Spaniards allowed, and see how fast before you get your butt sued if you don't
3: think
2: there's a law against racism.
3: Discrimination, Charlie. That's not racism.
2: Well,
3: discrimination is a result of racism. Racism is a thought.
2: Once you start putting that idea in motion,
3: you can only enforce laws against the result of racism.
2: People's opportunity, that's where I have a problem with it, and we have to do something about it. We cannot allow people, skilled people, not to get positions that they are generally qualified for.
3: Why do we have to do anything about it?
2: You know,
3: why
2: this is
3: why
2: what,
3: are we,
2: this
3: why
2: is
3: do,
2: what,
3: why,
2: this is
3: why
2: what love about you. This is what I love about you, right wing knucklehead. I love this. I love this part about when somebody else is being denied their rights, when somebody else can't get a job because of their color. All of a sudden, you guys scream,

0: do something about it. You guys might want to turn your back on racism and let people be denied jobs because of the color of their skin, but we're not going to do it. We believe that everybody in society should have an opportunity, not just certain people.
1: Then what about the people that do not get those jobs because of the color of their skin that happens to be opposite of that which is favored by affirmative action? What about those people's
0: okay,
1: rights, Charlie?
0: Why don't
1: you want to champion
0: segment,
1: rights? Champion their rights, too. All men are created
0: why
1: equal.
0: Why don't you name one segment in American society where the minorities outnumber the white people in that segment, and I'd be glad to address it.
1: Oh, if you look at happens to be less than 50% does not qualify them for a minority status.
0: If you look at every single law enforcement agency, and I've done this in Southern California,
1: and you'll find a person of color in every single one.
0: The majority of people at the power structure, most of the supervisors are white men. I took a fireman's test about 4 years ago. I didn't even talk to a black. I wasn't interviewed by a black person. I didn't see a black person.
1: Maybe you were there on the wrong day, Charlie. Did you go back and find out if there was anyone in that position that happened to be out sick that day?
0: No, I'm just dealing with something. I'm just dealing with something that you conservatives don't know a damn thing about.
1: What,
0: hypotheticalism? The reality is this. White people generally control this society, which is fine. There's more white people than black people. Having said that, a black person who is going out to get a job should not be in fear that he's not going to get that job because of the color of his skin.
1: Why should a white person go out and be in fear that they are not going to get that job because of the color of their skin?
0: I don't care
1: what the color of someone's skin is.
0: That's not the issue. That's good for you. Unfortunately, there are a lot
1: How do you know what's good for me, Charlie? You have no idea what color my skin is.
0: I don't give a damn what color your skin is, but unfortunately, there are a lot of people in society that do. That's what the problem is. As soon as we get rid of racism in society, we won't need to protect people on that level.
1: You will never get rid of racism, Charlie, because racism is an idea.
0: All you can do is try to educate people.
1: The only thing that you are doing is digging your own affirmative action grave because you are really angering those racists out there
0: what I don't like about you conservatives. You're really angering those racists out there. I don't give a damn if I anger some damn racist out there. You hear me, racists out there? I could care less if you're angry at me. If you deny a person a job because of the color of your skin, you are wrong.
1: As much as I hate to admit that I agree with you, Charlie, on that particular point, I do agree with you. However, under the eyes of the law, if you break the law, you go to jail. It doesn't matter what color your skin is. It doesn't matter what income level you have. It doesn't matter what your national origin is. It doesn't even matter what language you speak. You go to jail. It's supposed to be the same thing in the workplace.
0: It should be the same thing. And why is that not so? The problem in the workplace is that what happens is that when you have certain people who decide who gets those jobs, if we don't say that some people, because of the color of their skin, there should be some doors open to them, they're going to say, hey, you know what? Maybe my Uncle Charlie should get that contract. He really needs it. You know something? I was living in the city and two black people mugged me the other day, so those black people can't be trusted, so maybe they shouldn't get a job. Now, you know good and well that because I'm white and I know that white people talk like that in private, don't they?
1: Well, that certainly is a racist thing for you to say, Charlie.
0: I know that white people, I happen to be white, my uncle says stuff like that. And I certainly, if he had to decide between a black person getting a contract and a white person, he's going to pick a white person.
1: Well, that's his prerogative, isn't it? He's the one hiring that person for his business, isn't he?
0: Not if it's a federal contract.
1: Well, then you have to play by a different set of rules, don't you?
0: Exactly, and that's what Bill Clinton's talking about.
1: Now, let's say, for example, Charlie, if you're... All right.
2: I'm getting into the middle of this now. Time's up. It's thank you both very much. That was a good, spirited debate subject of worth giving it a little bit of time. So I did.

0: You're welcome to comment on it, and we'll be back with more. Now to another subject. You'll all recall the story of Ghost, my cat. Maybe you all don't recall it, but it was tragic, awful. I had a cat who some total jerk came whizzing by my house where we really don't have stray animals and threw it out of a moving car, and it took refuge under my home, crawled through a little block of cinder block hole, and it was kind of like a Roadrunner cartoon for days and days. I tried to catch this cat. I tried to trap it in various ways and means. A wonderful lady in Los Angeles sent me a have-a-heart trap, and finally, without going and describing all the pain I went through, I got Ghost and took Ghost the next day down to the vet to get shots and all that sort of thing so I could make Ghost a pet, give it a home. Turned out it had feline leukemia as, like, one of the worst calls I ever got from anybody. Ghost had feline leukemia, and we had to put her down. God, it was sad. Just a cat, I know, but it was really sad. So then I went down to the animal shelter, adopted a cat, which I now have named Shadow. Shadow is the lover of the world, and she crawls up. That's how I found Shadow. She crawled up on me, all the way up me, nestled in my shoulder and started licking my ear, and, you know, so it was like she chose me. It was an obvious choice, and it's worked out well. But the result, the end result of the whole thing was, I said, look, if you got a couple extra bucks, send them off to the Prump Animal Shelter. Because when I was down there, I saw these people were buried, you know. They had no more room for dogs and cats. We are the largest county in Nevada, second or third largest in the whole country. Big county. Big responsibility. A lot of animals. Not enough money. Not enough people to help. Not enough of anything. So I said, if you got a couple bucks in Ghost memory, send it off. This is one of the letters that arrived from those of you that sent in a couple of bucks. Dear friends at the Pahrump Valley Animal Shelter, I am a white kitty with blue eyes. Someone dumped me out on the street a long time ago, and fortunately for me, a nice lady came by, picked me up, took me home with her. At first I was scared, but then I realized I was riding in a nice new Cadillac that was white and had blue leather seats. I knew right then that I had nothing to fear. I was absolutely stunning in that car. My adopting mother drove me to my new home, a rambling ranch-style house perched atop a hill, surrounded by about 3 acres of wonderful property, with all kinds of grass, bushes, trees, pretty flowers, and my very own bubbling fountain in the front yard. This is now my territory to take care of, which I do religiously every day. It's a big job, but I manage it quite well with the help of my friends, the raccoons, foxes, possums, skunks, lizards, little garden snakes, and birds. Oh, lots of birds. When I get too hot, I scratch on the screen, and my mother lets me in where it's air-conditioned. If it's rainy or windy, or if I get cold, one scratch on the screen gets me inside where it's warm and dry. If I'm wet, I get a rub down with a big old fluffy towel, and of course, I've got my own private dining area where I'm never given anything except that which pleases my palate. My parents know I simply won't eat anything I don't like, so there's no need giving it to me. It took a long time to train them, but they've finally gotten the message. By the way, I sleep with them in their king-size bed, too. Got my own foam rubber pillow, which is placed right between theirs. They worry about me if I'm out at night. About once a year, I have to go get shots. I hate it when that happens. Oh, well, that's life in the big city. I was listening to Art Bell tonight with my mother, and I heard about Ghost. It made me cry. The same fate could have happened to me. I asked my mother if we couldn't do something to help the other little animals and the nice people at Pahrump. She said she thought that's a good idea. So here's our check. I hope lots and lots of other people will send something in, too. This could really be a great thing. Now I'm thinking that just maybe Little Ghost was not really an Earth kitty at all. I'm thinking that just maybe Little Ghost was really an angel kitty, put here just temporarily to perform a good deed that couldn't be accomplished any other way. Stop and think about it. If you were an angel kitty, where would you go to get the word out? Well, of course, you'd make a nuisance of yourself right under Art Bell's house. Stay under there being cute and clever. Just long enough to become famous all over the United States and have everybody all concerned about you. You just thought you put Ghost to sleep. No, no, no. Ghost had everything planned. She simply checked out, said mission accomplished. She hasn't got the time to hang around there any longer. Other animal shelters need help, too. She's somewhere else now, putting the same act on again and again. When she gets tired, she'll quit and let someone nice find her and take her home, just like I did. Sincerely, Snowball. And there are some cat paw marks at the bottom of the paper. And, you know, I thought that was so touching that I thought it was worth reading on the air. And so there you have it. It's typical. Here's another one, very short. This one, very short. Hi. This is from a 92-year-old blind lady who only has $595 a month. She's a darling, happy lady. Listens to radio all night. This pleases her and is like giving herself a birthday present. You might thank her on the radio. Thanks, Judy. So thank you. Thank you all. And I suppose one more time, I will give out the address of the Pahrump Animal Shelter. So, as I said, in the memory of this incredible, it was quite an odyssey, all right, but in the memory of this cat and for others, you might send them a couple bucks. I promise you this, they're going to build a new animal shelter area for cats. And I promise you, when it is built and it's about to begin, from what you have sent, I will take photographs of it and I will publish them for you. It is the Pahrump Animal Shelter, Post Office Box 460, that's Post Office Box 460, in Pahrump. Do not laugh at the name of my town. I'm going to spell it for you. It's P-A-H-R-U-M-P, P-A-H-R-U-M-P, Nevada, zip code 84041. I hope that's right. That was scratched out here. 84041. So, one more time, anybody who's willing, a couple bucks is just great, to the Pahrump Animal Shelter in memory of Ghost. Post Office Box 460, Pahrump, Nevada. P-A-H-R-U-M-P, zip code, I think, 84041. And I'm going to check on that. If I've got to correct that zip code, it doesn't feel right. Maybe it is. But if I've got to correct that zip code, I will do so. And again, to all of you who donated and made possible what's about to happen, which is going to save many, many animals from me, and I'm sure from Ghost, thank you. We'll be right back with more from the high desert. I'm Art Bell.
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1: I'm really stuck on this piece of music. This has happened to me with more Cusco. I hear it, then I hear it again, then about the third time, I get stuck. I love this. I absolutely love this piece of music. God, it's so different. It's so good for the soul. It's just good music. Isn't that nice? Anyway, welcome back. Final live hour. Then those radio stations that go on and take the a repeat of the first portion of the show that many times has been missed will get a repeat of the interview with Ambassador Keyes, presidential candidate Alan Keyes. Very dynamic individual. And one station that is going to be carrying that, there's a big surprise. In fact, let me again repeat, KDXU in St. George, Utah, now carries the show, and they're doing it early. It was due to begin, we thought, around the 26th, but lo and behold, there we are. So let me hold open my toll-free line for about a half hour here, west of the Rockies, for people in or hearing St. George, Utah, 890 on the dial, 890. And so if you are one of the people hearing St. George, Utah on 890, brand new, I don't know, this morning, maybe they were here yesterday, I don't know. Anyway, they're here. 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Everybody else, please hold off and let the listeners of KDXU get through. The number again, 1-800-618-8255. We'll find out when we came on there. Maybe it was just tonight. I mean, who knows? East of the Rockies, you're on the air. Good morning.
2: Yes.
1: Where are you, sir?
2: I'm in Montana.
1: Montana. Okay.
2: And I believe in re-embodiment and mercy and justice. And I like to talk about the Smith murders. I think that in any case, anybody who's impaired by being insane on a permanent or temporary basis is still responsible for their actions.
1: Well, that's the argument, of course, are they?
2: And, well, they...
1: Have you ever... let me stop you. Have you ever been crazy?
2: Have I ever been crazy?
1: Yeah.
2: Probably in another embodiment, I have been.
1: Well, forget other embodiments. I'm talking about this one. Has there ever been...
2: You mean angry enough to do something?
1: I mean utterly, totally out of damn control. Have you ever been in that state? Out of control?
2: No, not this embodiment.
1: Well, I have.
2: Uh-huh.
1: And I think most people have.
2: You mean where you would actually...
1: Where you're absolutely not responsible for what you do. I mean, you're just nuts.
2: Okay. I don't know what you've done when you were in that state, so it's a little hard to respond to your comment about it.
1: Well, it's not... I'm not asking... it's not a matter of what was done.
2: Uh-huh.
1: It's a matter of that loss of control. I'm just asking you, have you ever been to that state, that kind of loss of total control? And you said no. That's fair.
2: No, not in this embodiment I have.
1: Okay.
2: I've gotten really, really angry.
1: Angry, yeah.
2: Yeah.
1: But I admit it. There have been a couple of times in my life I flat lost it. And so I'm thoughtful on the matter. In other words, because I can remember at those times I probably could have killed. I probably could have done anything. I probably could have committed suicide. I lost it about twice. Uh-huh. And I think it's happened to a lot of people. And so
2: I agree. I think that has happened, you know, to a lot of people.
1: But that's not a defense.
2: I don't think so, no. I think that when it comes down to the bottom line, you're responsible for your actions, even if you're permanently insane.
1: Crazy, huh?
2: And the reason I say that is because if you're really insane on a permanent or a temporary basis, you're still responsible for putting yourself in that situation. Now, I know people are going to argue, well, what if you were abused and so on and so on and so on.
1: Yeah.
2: But perhaps people that were abused, in fact, were abusers in other embodiments.
1: Maybe.
2: And that's their lesson learning.
1: Well, I'd rather talk about present embodiments.
2: Yeah, I understand. No problem.
1: So,
2: I can do that.
1: So, okay, then by extension, you support execution of those people.
2: Exactly. And, you know, the thing is, if you believe they have the opportunity to come back, that means they can come back with a clean slate.
1: Well, okay, we were going to stick, thank you, with this embodiment, thank you. So maybe next time they'll be back. I don't care about next time or last time. Right now we're discussing this time, this body, this life, you know. West of the Rockies, actually on my KDXU line, you're on the air. Hello.
3: Good evening. This is Big Daddy. I'm in Ivins, Utah.
1: Ivins, Utah?
3: Yeah, right next to St. George.
1: Well, then, in that case, maybe you can tell me, when did we start showing up on 890?
3: This is the first time I picked you up. I've been digging you out of the fuzz out of San Diego.
1: So this is coming in a lot stronger, needless.
3: Oh, yes. KDXU is coming in well. I couldn't get you on KDON very well. It was in and out from this location.
1: Oh, KDXU, listen, Utah is a very difficult area. We have an affiliate, of course, in Salt Lake and some others, but St. George was a big old empty spot, and boy, does it get filled by KDXU.
3: I'll say on the Waco testimony today,
1: yes,
3: the young lady testimony was quite riveting. However, under what provision does alcohol, tobacco, and firearms have anything to do with sexual cases in the state?
1: Technically, they don't. In fact, even the FBI wouldn't, unless a minor had been carried across state lines. The involvement of the BATF and the FBI and the military was justified by federal weapons alleged violations. It was justified by alleged drug activity. There was a report, accurate or not, of a methamphetamine lab possibly being there. I never saw any methamphetamine, did you? But that got the military involved. That's why you're able to go around posse comitatus and get the military involved. So there you go. West of the Rockies, you're on the air. Hello. Hello there.
4: Hi.
1: Hi.
4: Is this Art?
1: Yes.
4: Okay. Hey,
1: Absolutely.
4: Over here in Carmel, California. This is George.
1: Hi, George.
4: Right next to Monterey, right on the coast, and I'm getting 890.
1: Oh, you are?
4: Yeah.
1: So then there's signal.
4: Now, I don't know when it came on, but we're getting it.
1: Well, I don't know when it came on either. I'm always surprised by these things. I mean, I knew it was coming, like, on the 26th it was planned for, but we're there early. So.
4: I've been listening to you for about 7 or 8 years, first time I called you, but here's something that you might want to think about.
1: All right.
4: And that has to do with the militias that were organized in the wheat-growing country about 20 years ago,
1: mm-hmm.
4: when the sheriffs were trying to foreclose on homes.
1: Yes, uh-huh.
4: It was the standard middle-class guy raising a family, trying to get his kids to college.
1: Sure.
4: And a lot of it happened because there was a Cold War with Russia, and the federal government put up a lot of money to subsidize these people
1: mm-hmm.
4: so that we could sell wheat to Russia to have them dependent upon this country
1: yep.
4: for their food supply. And the consequence was that some of these people overspent, which is a normal human characteristic. When you have good times, wheat went to $5 a bushel, and no one ever thought it ever go that high.
1: Mm-hmm.
4: And so when the subsidies were taken off, the heavy loans and mortgage against the farm tried to be foreclosed, and the sheriff would come out to try to collect the property and all
1: yeah,
4: the farmers.
1: So what was the result of this? I mean, was there a gigantic clash?
4: I don't know.
1: Were farms protected from foreclosure by the militias? How did it all end up?
4: Well, they tried to scare the sheriff off, and I can't give you the final detail, but I do know that that was an origin of some of the militias.
1: All right, sir. Thank you. I'll tell you something else, too. There are areas now where militias are very predominant, where the sheriff and local law enforcement people are frightened to have to deliver some sort of legal paper, where, in fact, they will not. So that sort of begins to establish a kind of a, what? Sort of a little, little areas of kingdoms within the country little armed camps that actually are able to prevent what otherwise would be a legal service, because everybody knows they got a whole bunch of guns there and they're probably willing to use them. Sure, it'd probably cause anybody, sheriff otherwise, to think twice, I would think. West of the Rockies, you're on the air. Hi.
5: Yes, Art, how you doing? This is J.R. from Chico, California.
1: Chico, California. Well, that's KPAY country.
5: Yes, and I went over to the band for that radio station in Utah, and lo and behold, it was there.
1: Yeah, that's,
5: but it was there.
1: It's kind of a minor cheat to do it that way, but...
5: It's I believe, as we say, within the boundary of the law.
1: Well, it's yes, it is, but boy, I'll tell you, it's gray area. All right, so anyway, what's on your mind?
5: I want to talk about this 14-year-old girl and her situation of making the accusation against David Koresh.
1: Yes, uh-huh.
5: To my knowledge, and I'd like to put this out to you, there was absolutely no evidence that this ever happened, correct? In other words, they didn't have... i.e. semen samples or pictures or that.
1: No.
5: It's just her evidence,
1: yeah,
5: correct?
1: That's right.
5: Mm-hmm. Yeah. We're entering into an area where if right now, if I said over the air, excuse me, Mr. Art Bell, I'm bringing you to court because you sexually molested me,
1: mm-hmm.
5: what weight would that have?
1: Well, I doubt that it would get court, because in order to make that accusation, you would have to go to the police, then ultimately the district attorney, who would make bring charges against me if there was sufficient evidence. If not, it would never get to court.
5: But
1: so we're not discussing a court matter here.
5: You bet, but somehow, because this girl is making an accusation, that's all it is,
1: you know,
5: is now somehow it's validated that Koresh molested children.
1: Well, only insofar as people are willing to believe what she said.
5: Yeah, but I think you said that.
1: I said that her testimony mm-hmm. affected the way I thought about Koresh. And it did.
5: Well, see, that's exactly my point, is you have to have a discipline not to think like that.
1: No, you don't.
5: Well, yes, you do. I mean,
1: well, no,
5: here's the reason why.
1: No, you don't, though.
5: Well,
1: I'm allowed to think anything. I'm allowed to think anything I want. I didn't come on the air and say David Koresh is obviously guilty of child molestation because of what she said. I never said that.
5: You said that it influenced
1: my opinion. Perception. My opinion of David Koresh. And that's correct. I stand by that.
5: Exactly. And what I'm saying is that we have to be disciplined against that. And the
1: No, we don't, and I don't want to listen to the reason. There is no reason. I'm allowed to think that, and I am thinking that. That doesn't mean that I think Koresh necessarily absolutely did it, or, boy, did she ever convict him of child molestation. I didn't say that either. I said I tended to believe what she said. Yeah, I think she was coached, but I think she was telling the truth. And so, that's just I think. It's not he's convicted of. It's just I was affected by that testimony. I admit it. East of the Rockies, you're on the air. Hello.
6: Oh, good morning.
1: Where are you?
6: I'm in Kansas City.
1: Kansas City. Yes, sir.
6: And I'm old Joe.
1: Old Joe?
6: And
1: how old are you, Joe?
6: Oh, God, my bones hurt. I'm just barely 59.
1: 59? You're not old, Joe.
6: I know. I'm going over the hump this fall.
1: Anyway, what's on your mind?
6: Well, one of the main differences between the Mexican population and the American population as far as fomenting a revolution is concerned is that...
1: You didn't call earlier, did you?
6: No.
1: No? Sounds like an extension of my earlier call. The difference is?
6: The difference is that we're not disarmed yet.
1: Well, that's true.
6: And
1: for that matter, the Mexicans are not really. There's a lot of guns in Mexico, sir. I mean,
6: there also is an unreported revolution.
1: Uh-huh. All right. Well, thank you. Yeah, that's true. There's a lot of guns in Mexico. What do the people think? There are no guns in Mexico? Wrong-o. Now there are fewer guns to the north in Canada. I wouldn't say they've been exactly disarmed either, but it's pretty well along the way up there. Now, there's a lot of guns in Mexico. Plenty of guns. West of the Rockies, you're on the air. Hello.
7: Yeah, are you still holding this for KDXU listeners?
1: Yes, I am.
7: I'm calling from near Santa Rosa, California, where you also have a station, but I was just checking to pick it up, and sure enough, it's there.
1: Well, look, thanks for the report, and if you have something quick to say, go ahead. But I was really kind of, I guess I was hoping to get mainly people up there in Utah hearing it for the first time, and of course, there you are at one of our regular affiliates.
7: Yeah, well, I pick you up on about 12 or 13 different stations from here.
1: Yeah, you're
7: I have
1: in the
7: an old ATS 803 that
1: oh,
7: I use.
1: Hey, that's a great radio.
7: Yeah, it is.
1: Well, all right, sir. Thank you very much. I appreciate the call, but that kind of escapes slightly the spirit of what I'm saying here. I'll do this till the bottom of the hour. Take people listening to KDXU, just sort of celebrating the fact that they're there. On my KDXU line, you're on the air.
8: Hi, Art.
1: Okay, turn your radio off.
8: Oh, it's going
1: That's
8: off.
1: Number one, turn the radio off.
8: I just was listening to your conversation. I know you're trying to get Utah, but I just wanted to say
1: No. See, you're cheating. That's cheating. See, I'm holding the line open for KDXU. On my KDXU line, you're on the air. Are you there? No, east of the Rockies, you're on the air. Good morning.
9: Sir, out of nine. Good morning. This is Sky.
1: New Orleans, yes.
9: Yes, sir. Boy, Charlie Lilber had me laughing earlier, I tell you.
1: Oh, that was a good one, wasn't it?
9: Who was that guy in Phoenix?
1: DJ.
9: DJ, this is for you. I commend you. You were fantastic. You blew his fecal matter out of the proverbial water. Yeah. I mean, he reminded me of me. That was he spoke with fact, and Charlie, like all of them, don't want to be confused with fact or misled with the truth. They go ballistic.
1: Right. Mm-hmm.
9: Just can't handle it. And I got a theory about Charlie. Like, I think it's one of two. Either he's practicing for public office and he wants to get, you know, the liberal vote, of course, or he's a stealth conservative.
1: A stealth conservative?
9: Yes, he's playing that role.
1: Oh, I see, in order to actually help the conservative cause. Don't think that hasn't occurred to me. But the trouble is, he does it too well.
9: You can tell it's him to the core.
1: Yeah, that's it. It really is to the core. All right, sir, thank you. No, I believe that. I used to think Charlie was actually trying to do damage to the Democrats with his rhetoric. And one might imagine that. But no, I'll tell you, it's the truth. He believes, incredibly as it may seem, what he mouths. West of the Rockies, you're on the air.
10: Good morning, Art. How you doing?
1: Okay, sir.
10: This is David Morting again. I was listening to Charlie's debate a little bit, and he sounded like he's back in the 60s and 70s. I think he'll never get up to the 90s at all. I was talking to a young man. He was a entrepreneur, and he's a Black American, and we talked about the affirmative action thing a little bit. And he said it was good for the 60s and 70s, but now there's too many stuff in the books or on the law books to correct that if something does happen into that area.
1: Mm-hmm.
10: And that's what he was talking about. So the idea is now is to focus on, you know, on people that are handicapped or something like that. That's what, you know, it was originally for in the first place.
1: All right, sir. Thank you. No, it wasn't. It was originally to correct past discrimination, severe discrimination. And I think that affirmative action at one time was justified. I think that time is over. And I think the focus now should be clearly on equal rights and equal opportunity. And I can't recall who said it, but whoever he was correct. I have no objection to laws that demand equal opportunity. Opportunity, chance, competitive fair ground. I support that sort of thing, but not preferential treatment. And I can't see how you can have your cake and eat it too, unless you're Bill Clinton. In other words, we shouldn't have quotas, we shouldn't have preferences, but we should have affirmative action. That's a ridiculous statement on the face of it. Affirmative action is quotas and preference, or it is nothing but two words, affirmative action, and means nothing. So, yeah, you're darn right. I enjoyed hearing Charlie wiggle. It was very, very entertaining. There's simply no case there. We're going to break here at the bottom of the hour. I want one more call from a listener to KDXU in St. George, Utah, which slipped in as an affiliate. 890 on the dial, big signal, on the West of the Rockies line, 1-800-618-8255.
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1: Good morning, everybody. Open line, unscreen talk radio. This is it. From Bryn Mawr in San Francisco, for what it's worth, I can hear St. George here in San Francisco. Congratulations. And, yes, I've been so angry I've lost complete control, only for a few seconds at a time. But there is a state of being that is blinding. Fortunately, most of us can avoid that frame of mind for long periods of time. Apparently, Susan Smith cannot. It really is a very interesting topic. Here's my one more call from up in Utah. Where?
2: Ivins.
1: Ivins, Utah. Listening to KDXU. Here you are. Welcome to the program.
2: Oh, well, thank you. Glad I was able to get through.
1: Well, it's because I held this line open. So you're the last one who's made it through without competition from the rest of the West. But I wanted to celebrate, you know, the new station.
2: Uh-huh. Okay. Well, you have a good talk radio station going on. Your signal's loud and clear.
1: Oh, I'll bet it is. They're running 10,000 watts on 890, and that gets around.
2: Yeah. Yeah, it sure does.
1: What do you do for fun in Ivins?
2: Oh, for fun. Well, mostly some yard work once in a while.
1: yard work. Yeah. Actually, you know, it's funny. As you get older, yard work actually does get to be fun. And that's how you know you're getting older, because when you were younger, oh, man, we're talking serious drudgery here. I used to have a lawn so big, sir, and I had a good mower. I had a lawn so big that when I finished mowing it, it was time to start on the first piece again.
2: There you go. Yeah, that's great.
1: Endless lawn. Uh-huh. All right, well, listen, thank you very much, and KDXU for sending you along. I did. That's horrible. I mean, it's horrible. A lawn so big that even going out and spending like an hour and a half, 2 hours a day doing nothing but cutting lawn, by the time you're done, it's time to start on the first thing again. So it's like a never-ending situation. I used to pray for cold weather. Anyway, Art just spent the last half hour trying to call. Lots of busies. Think I'd rather try my chances getting through this way on fax. Couple things. I listened with great interest the other night to the interview with Ray Santilli. I thought he was eminently credible. A breath of fresh air in the UFO biz. With regard to that, and also Mr. Hoagland, since there are so many conspiracy theorists and so many theories, I wonder how you sort through it all and decide what you think is credible. Well, that's a really good question. I don't know. I sort through and try to find and present the most credible sounding things I can as we explore these areas that are arguably a little different and a little abnormal. I try to find people in these areas that sound credible. Beyond that, how do you establish the credibility of somebody making claims that cannot be firmly established yet? You can't. So you just, you know, you sort through. That's all. Art, a question and a comment. And on to the meat of the facts here. A question. Why do we call tuna fish tuna fish? We all know that tuna is a fish. So, why do we say it twice? We don't say we're going to have a steak cow for dinner or a chicken fowl, so why do we say tuna fish? I have no answer for that. And his comment. I think that all of the conspiracy theories are false. There is no trilateral commission. God, never say that. There is no one world order. It's all bunk. In fact, I think that all the conspiracy theories is a conspiracy. God, I like that, sir. And I like your comment on tuna as well. And that comes from Rick in the Dalles, Oregon. I think it's the Dalles. Isn't that the way they say it? Wildcard Line, you're on the air.
3: Good morning, Art.
1: Hello.
3: Greetings from Reno.
1: Reno.
3: Soon to be the home of the tallest structure in Nevada.
1: the tallest structure in Nevada since when?
3: That's the truth. You haven't heard of the Silver Legacy?
1: The Silver Legacy.
3: Opening,
1: you mean they're gonna make it bigger than Stupak's Tower?
3: That's right.
1: Well, then Stupak has got to keep building. How much bigger than Stupak's Tower is it going to be?
3: I can't answer that. I don't really know how many
1: probably,
3: stories right, it is.
1: Probably classified because, you know, they know that if they were to tell Stupak how big it's going to be, Stupak would go beg for a foot or two more.
3: Right.
1: Yeah.
3: Say, listen, I haven't heard you make mention of any title suggestions for your book. I mean,
1: well, you know why? Because I don't want to get that started. I'll run one by you, all right?
3: Okay.
1: That I thought of. What do you think of The Art of Talk?
3: That's great.
1: Just, thank you. That's just, I'm writing a book. I'm writing a book. They chased after me to write a book. So, yeah, I'm doing it. And that's just one I've thought of, The Art of Talk. But I don't know if it sufficiently says what it is. But I thought it fairly good, The Art of Talk. But see, I don't really want to get this started. That's why I'm not mentioning it. So try not to call me on the air with suggested titles for a book. Send it to me in the mail or fax it to me. Otherwise, we're going to get caught in that quagmire, and I'm never going to be able to get it stopped. Hello, Art. Loved the debate tonight. I will say this. Charlie made a very strong case for retaining the 15th Amendment, but I don't recall anybody trying to repeal that. If one were to apply the 15th Amendment in this argument, one would see that affirmative action is, by application of quotas and preferential treatments, unconstitutional. But then, that's never bothered liberals before. That's from Kevin down in Phoenix. Wildcard line, you're on the air. Hi.
4: Good morning, Art.
1: Hello.
4: I've been trying to get a hold of you for 2 weeks. Patience
1: really?
4: Finally paid off. And
1: well,
4: I know you just got through. I just got through hear you saying you didn't want any suggestions for your book, but I've been...
1: Well, it's like, see, now you started on the air, and you can't get it stopped. It's
4: inside the bell.
1: Inside the bell.
4: And have a picture of a big bell, like the Liberty Bell, and have your body figure inside the bell.
1: Well, I'll tell you what. There's already an artist that we have who is going to do our book cover, and I'll tell you a little story about that. I've got this artist used to live in Tennessee, and he sent me as a present a work of art that he did. I mean, it was really so very good. I framed it. It's been hanging on my wall in my living room for some time now. It was tremendous. I can't describe it. I wouldn't do it justice, but... Suffice to say, this man has now moved to Las Vegas, and we talked the other day, and I again thanked him for this wonderful work of art. He's a commercial artist, and I told him about the book, and I said, you know, would you like to design a cover for the book? And he said, well, heck yeah. So he's going to design the cover for the book, and that's how it's going to happen.
4: Oh, can I say one more thing?
1: Absolutely.
4: It's on your commercial... On Cusco,
1: yes.
4: I had bought the one record, Theramac 2, for myself and my grandson for graduation.
1: Yes.
4: I wanted to get him the both of them.
1: Right.
4: So I called up to find out, you know, the price, and they said it was $29.95.
1: For
4: plus
1: CDs.
4: They charge you for the shipping and handling, and that cost me more than it does to buy them here in Fresno.
1: For CDs, though. You're buying CDs,
4: CDs,
1: right?
4: Yeah.
1: Uh-huh.
4: And I can get the CDs for $15.95 plus tax, and then when you by the time you pay the shipping and handling for the pair through off the special you're running, it costs more.
1: Well, that shouldn't be. And,
4: I know. That's. I wanted to let you know about that.
1: Well, thank
4: you. Because you said there was tremendous savings, and there isn't. It costs you $2 more.
1: Maybe it depends on the store.
4: Maybe.
1: All right. Thank you.
4: Okay, Art.
1: See you later. I guess that's over an average. Maybe there are some people that cut rate everything. So that's that could be. Well, you know, do as you will. I think getting it directly from the record label is kind of nice. And I think that You can only go by averages, and I think when they... In fact, they do say that in the ad, on average, over the stores. East of the Rockies, you're on the air. Hi.
5: Yes, sir. I was wanting to know if I could come in on one thing about the O.J. Simpson trial.
1: Sure. Where are you?
5: Owensboro, Kentucky.
1: Okay.
5: The thing about it is that I had a problem with is when they had the videographer on there or the photographer on there.
1: Yes.
5: Shooting the camcorder.
1: Yes.
5: That was pretty late in the afternoon, and wouldn't you think Dennis Fung had done been through there and everything? Just one thing to bring up to the viewers and might want to think about it for today before they start watching it.
1: Well, it's possible, and if it's the case, then the prosecution is going to have to go back and obviously introduce testimony to demonstrate why that those socks weren't there.
5: I personally believe the defense team's kind of getting slammed around, really.
1: Well, yeah, there's an argument that says they should never have even put on a defense, and they were ahead of the game when the prosecution got done, and probably would have been guaranteed a locked-up jury. And there are those saying the defense is slowly harming themselves. Do you think they will put O.J. on, and would you if you were his attorney?
5: Negative. I don't think he would. And also, if I was his attorney, I wouldn't. Possibly incriminating himself. Of course, you said earlier, and I perfectly agree with you there, on the fact that if O.J. gets up there, he may be an actor and stuff, but when you get up there against Marcia Clark, she's one tough lady.
1: Oh, man.
5: Like your show. Keep it up the good work.
1: All right. Thank you very much for the call. One tough lady is right. She is. You know, I've criticized Marcia Clark a lot because I think she has a propensity to whine. And I don't like her arguments made to Judge Ito. They're whiny. But when she gets on a witness, that is one whale of a woman. That came out well, actually. One whale of a woman. She really can go after somebody, a witness. She has a talent for that. She's in the right job. And it would be something to behold. Personally, I'm going to guess they are going to put him on the stand. I'll bet you. You know why? He wants to. He has told his attorneys that he wants to take the stand. Now, they can tell him no, but I don't think they can really tell him no. I mean, he's on trial for his life. If he wants to sit on that stand, ultimately he will. That's my view. We'll be right back. Wildcard Line, you're on the air.
6: Back to the topic of that 14-year-old girl at the Waco trial.
1: Yes.
6: I believe, like your other caller, that her testimony was false. It was as though she was reading a well-typed script.
1: Well, she was coached for her testimony. That does not necessarily make the story false, because she was coached.
6: It looked as though she was either bribed or threatened to give that testimony. Just watching her face and listening to her voice, it just did not look like it was something which had happened to her.
1: Well, that's a fair assessment, and yours. I don't know if I agree with it.
6: Thank you. Bye.
1: Thank you, sir. And, I don't know if I agree with that or not. It seems to me the probability of a little 14-year-old talking about a rape at 10. You know, I'm sure she was coached. Everybody who's going to give congressional testimony nearly is coached one way or the other about what to expect, how to approach it, and so forth and so on. And so would you be if you had to go testify in front of Congress. That doesn't make the story false, nor does it make it true. But while I watched it, it affected me. And it affected the way I think about Koresh. Because I'll say it again, previously, despite what Janet Reno's had to say, the testimony really was that Janet Reno was full of it, and there was not child molestation, that sort of thing going on. Well, maybe there was, and no matter how you look at it, you've got to admit they made some points. Not in justification of going in there with gas and killing everybody. Doesn't justify that, but it justifies concern, if true. East of the Rockies, you're on the air. Hi.
7: Hello, Art.
1: Hello.
7: Hey, this is Art.
1: Yes, where are you?
7: I'm John Noble, Oklahoma, USA.
1: Excellent.
7: Hey, how you doing?
1: Fine.
7: I was stationed over at Clark there. I knew you was over there. I was over there from 71, 73. I wonder if you was there about that time period.
1: Well, let me see. Very close.
7: Very close.
1: Very close. Clark Air Base, yes.
7: Yeah. Yeah, I was working on radios over there, and I was going to ask you if you remember the old R390.
1: Of course. did you spend more time on Clark or in Angeles City?
7: More time on Clark. Very few times I ever. Well, I
1: didn't venture into the city, huh?
7: Yeah, I tripped in there a few times.
1: Oh, I'll tell you, that was an adventure. GPs were.
7: Was.
1: Boy.
7: I remember there was one guy that got shot in a movie theater down there while I was there, an American.
1: Yeah.
7: And they were having all kinds of problems over there at that time. And,
1: sir, there are always, always problems in the Philippines.
7: Just wondering about all that, Art. This is the first time I tried to call you, and amazed I got through.
1: Well, I appreciate the call, sir. Thank you.
7: Okay. We'll
1: R390, yeah, of course I remember the R390. Great receiver. West of the Rockies, you're on the air. Hi.
8: Dr. Democrat.
1: Howdy.
8: Good morning, Art.
1: Good morning. I did get your second photograph, Doc. It is going to be in the book.
8: Oh, thank you. I imagine everybody will be impressed.
1: Oh, me too.
8: But anyhow, on this affirmative action,
1: yes.
8: Let's get something straight right away. The Supreme Court did not abolish affirmative action, okay?
1: Okay.
8: What they did is said that quotas is wrong and set-asides are wrong.
1: Mm-hmm.
8: They didn't throw the baby out with the bathwater, and so Bill Clinton agrees with the Supreme Court, and that's exactly what his speech was about yesterday.
1: Bill Clinton is taking cover behind the Supreme Court, Doc. Why don't you tell it like it is?
8: Well, he's sworn to uphold the law. And so there is a middle ground on affirmative action. It's not cut and dry like you were saying. And the middle ground is this.
1: Yes?
8: That businesses should be encouraged, they should have the spirit, and they should have the goals to do what is right. And that is to hire some minorities that are qualified, because
1: you know what that is? That's the 1,000 points of light.
8: Exactly.
1: That's George Bush's 1,000 points of light.
8: And even Newt Gingrich yesterday said, we better not move too fast on this.
1: Uh-huh.
8: He knows what I know. If you divide this country, if you go back to all this race card stuff again, I don't know if we can survive it.
1: Oh, for heaven's sake.
8: And anyhow, before
1: you
8: I
1: mean,
8: run out of
1: we,
8: time.
1: We cannot survive equal opportunity. Yes, sir.
8: I didn't say that. I'm talking about people are really emotional about this, the minorities. And just keep in mind that America is made up, about one-third of America's population is minorities.
1: Mm-hmm.
8: And you get one-third of the people angry at society, what's going to happen to our inner cities?
1: Burn
8: it
1: all. That's
8: probably
1: an sure.
8: issue, believe me.
1: So you're saying they'll burn our cities down.
8: Republicans are trying to divide us.
1: Uh-huh. All right, Doc, thanks. Yeah, they'll burn it. 1,000 points of affirmative action light. Yes, sir. If that's what he was calling for, then that's utterly legitimate. And I have no problem with it at all. But see, I was listening to him, and he seemed to be saying to me that he wanted to change affirmative action, not eliminate it, but change it. Now, if it's utterly voluntary, if the whole thing is voluntary, then we're talking about 1,000 points of affirmative action light, and I have no problem with that at all, none whatsoever, but that just isn't what I heard our president say. And it seems to me that if you retain affirmative action, then you're saying there must be, because of the definition of it, there's got to be some sort of preference given, some sort of a quota fulfilled, it inevitably, inexorably leads to that. It must lead to that. So how do you have both? How do you have both? No, I'm sorry, Doc. I just didn't hear it as a 1,000 points of light speech. I heard it as we shouldn't end it yet. I'm pretty sure that's what he said, Doc, actually. East of the Rockies, you're on the air. Hello. Going once, going twice, going three times, gone like the wind. On the wild card line, you're on the air. Hi.
9: Hey, Art.
1: Yes.
9: This is Kathy again from Palm Desert. How you doing?
1: I'm fine, Kathy.
9: Great. Took me about 3 hours again to get through to you tonight.
1: Well, I'm glad you made it.
9: Great. Listen, you caught my attention about, about 40 minutes ago when you were talking to the trucker about some story about putting a... was it down a hole?
1: The microphone down the hole.
9: Yeah. What do you know about that?
1: Well, it's somewhere between myth and truth. Maybe there's a germ of truth in it. The Associated Press did run the story.
9: Uh-huh.
1: And because I was doing talk radio the night it ran on AP.
9: Oh,
1: so
9: okay.
1: I heard it. They claimed they lowered this microphone down to the ground, the deepest hole ever drilled, and they heard all this screaming and yelping and human agony and misery and thousands of voices in agony. And that's what I know.
9: Wow. Well, you don't know where the hole was, where the place was?
1: It was somewhere in Scandinavia, some Scandinavian, it was Denmark or Sweden or somewhere in there.
9: Uh-huh. Pretty interesting, you know.
1: If you had been the one listening to the headphones and you heard that, Kathy, would it change your life?
9: Possibly, very possibly. But I don't know, I mean, kind of...
1: Listen, Kath, we're out of time. Show's over, I gotta go and all that. Tell America good night.
9: Good night, America.
1: Good night, America. Thank you. Tomorrow night, same time, same station. Good night.
10: Welcome to an evening with Terrence McKenna, Unfolding the Stone, Making and Unmaking History and Language, being held Saturday, June 1st, 1991, in Los Angeles. This is tape TMK91-1, tape one of a two-tape set.
11: Just a couple announcements. Lux Naturae is being phased out slowly. So if there's anything that you people want that they have, tonight's the night to get it because it's all here in one place at one time. It will still be available through your normal channels, but this is the time to get it. Also, conference recorders are here, and they're doing duplications of this talk on site. He's an old friend of all of ours, so I'd like you all to welcome Timothy Leary.
12: Yeah. Yeah. I, for one, am overjoyed to be here. This is one of those special, special evenings that we will all treasure. You know, as soon as I drove in that parking lot and I saw people getting out of the car, many of whom were still carrying the uniforms and dazed expressions of Grateful Deadheads. So, how many people were at the Dead concert? Huh? Yeah. And they're coming over later. They're just ending now, so believe me, we'll have an infusion of of wildness there. Terrence McKenna means a great deal to me. I would say he's one of the five or six most important people on the planet. I can't even think of any others. Short-term memory loss, but

0: so perfectly, Hesther, journey to the east. Yeah, and so we meet again here tonight. You know, I was talking to Terrence backstage before we began, and we both agree that what he will be saying tonight has been said over and over again at all those high moments in human history when those who have gone within and understood about the brain and the inner treasures, we all come back and pretty much say the same thing. The problem is, though, that once you say it, you know, you can't go on saying it and saying it and saying it. And when Terrence came along a few years ago and was saying what I'd been trying to say, but naturally better, upgraded, up to date, I was so overwhelmed with gratitude, and I publicly thank you for that, Terrence. By the way, the role that Terrence is playing right now is one that takes not only vision, but it also takes fucking courage. We were saying backstage that Terrence and I are a small group of philosophers who make our living not in the ivory tower, if you call it living, but just speaking it, chanting it, raving it, ranting it, and no one has ever done it with more poetry and elegance than the speaker tonight. I'm going to say one more thing, and then we will have what we've all been waiting for. Terrence reminds us that all human wisdom, all energy, comes from our beloved synergetic partners, the vegetable queendom. It all comes from the plants. Now, round of applause to the vegetables. Now, we all know that the human body, we have to have food. It comes from vegetables. We have used vegetables over the years, the essence of vegetables in the form of wood to develop fire, gas, oil, and so forth. Oil, by the way, is the number one crack addiction of the modern industrial society. But what we forget and what we look to Terrence for tonight is to be reminded that plants have given us an even more important gift. They give us the gift of vision. They give us the illumination. And throughout human history, they're the Eves and the Pandoras. Usually it's a woman who takes this wonderful vegetable and gives it to humanity and says, be illuminated. And now, for our illumination and our pleasure, please join me in welcoming Terrence McKenna.
1: Good job. Well, I want to thank Tim. That was a wonderful introduction. I'm sure I know I wouldn't be here tonight if it weren't for Tim Leary. He was the pathfinder. He cut the way through the woods. He gave us all permission to be very much the people that we are tonight. And it's wonderful that one Irishman can hand it on to another and that we can keep it in the bardic tradition. Before I get started, I want to thank a number of people who've put a lot of energy into this event to make it go. Steve Marshank promoted and organized this. He's been at it for months and months. Roy Tuckman, Roy of Hollywood, and Diane have supported me and given generously of hundreds and hundreds of hours of airtime to put these psychedelic ideas across. And believe me, you hang your ass out to dry when you take this position. Tim mentioned courage. Nobody has had the kind of courage that Roy and Diane have had to push that message into this town. So we salute them. And Eric Alley did the wonderful poster. He's done them for these events for years. He's a beautiful artist. Christian Duffy and Jim Messick are here to see that you

find your seat and stay in it. And we thank them for that. And last and certainly most importantly, Kat Harrison McKenna, my partner in building the dream of botanical dimensions. I sit up here and take the limelight and the glory. It's Kat who fashioned botanical dimensions into the functioning entity that it is. She manages it from day to day. We had a $51,000 balloon payment that I talked to you about in Port Hueneme. It's paid off. It's finished. The land in Hawaii will forever be dedicated to the preservation of plants with medical significance and significance to the human family. And that credit all goes to Kat. So let's hear it for her. And that brings me to, for those of you who haven't followed this so closely, to pointing out that this is a benefit for botanical dimensions. That's why it was 17 plus bucks a pop. And what is botanical dimensions? It's a small response on our part to a major problem. You all know that the rainforests of the world are disappearing at a tragic rate, and maybe that process can be halted through pressure on the World Bank and the International Monetary Fund and these enormous international agencies. But whether or not the clearing of the rainforest is halted, the loss of folk medicinal knowledge on the part of these tribal societies that have lived in balance and equilibrium and respect with nature for millennia, that is tragically going. There's no question about it, because you can't put people into a museum diorama and ask them to parade around in jock straps while the rest of us drive BMWs. They move into the cities. These people work in the sawmills. They take jobs in the tourist industry. And 25, 50,000 years of medical knowledge is lost. And Tim did homage to the vegetables. Even in today's high-tech world, fully 75% of all the drugs, prescription drugs, other kinds of drugs on the market, above ground, underground, come from plants. This is a priceless reservoir of complex chemistry, but it's meaningless unless the human experiences, the human lore, is preserved. And this is what Botanical Dimensions is about. We have collectors in Peru, in other parts of the world, and we bring seeds, rootstock, living plants to Hawaii, and there these things are grown, as in a living library, toward the day when a more enlightened society will have the wisdom and the good sense to team up with the vegetable world and create a more humane medicine, a more humane religion that has some real life and light in it. So that's what we're doing out there. Any help any of you can give us, we're deeply appreciative. Spread the word. Since we began this project, many imitators have sprung up, and this was our intent and our hope, and great good work is being done. So please support the conservation of folk botanical and medical knowledge. So then, before I dig into this, let me just explain how it'll work. I'll talk for a while, then there'll be an intermission, and then we'll come back, and given however much time is left over, why, there'll be a Q&A, and we'll have a mic for you to line up behind. Okay. All right. First of all, thank you all for being here. I know we're up against the Grateful Dead, my favorite band. I'm going to quote them repeatedly.
It's a 1,000-to-1 chance that this would happen, and it just shows the world is stranger than you can suppose. So, the name of this talk is Unfolding the Stone, and I wanted to talk about this. It's a departure for me because I think we've just been through a real hammering over the past 10 months. I mean, if you've still got your optimism intact, and believe me, I do, you've been through the fire. This has not been an easy 10 months for the people of this planet or the planet itself. And so I want to sort of reach back tonight and invoke a vanished tradition, get to the heart of it, and try to show how we can bring this forward in our lives to empower hope in the most dark of situations, and in fact to even make these dark situations the raw material of a clearer, stronger hope than might ordinarily be the case. A few days ago I was talking to a friend of mine, and he wanted to tell me the story of sitting in the presence of a 104-year-old Vietnamese monk. And the guy had basically kept his mouth shut, the monk, hadn't said much around the monastery where he just sort of cleans up. But then he announced he wanted to talk about meditation. And he opened his remarks by saying, "We are all luminous beings. Why then do we not appear before each other radiant in our illumination?" And this is the conundrum of life. This is the problem. It was T.S. Eliot who said, "Between the idea and the reality, between the motion and the act, falls the shadow." And why is that? As psychedelic people, this is the problem that we grapple with in our own lives and when we look out at the world. You've heard me say many times, we have the vision, we have the money, we have the technology, but why can we not then appear before each other as radiantly luminous beings? And why cannot we reclaim our planet from toxification, disease, overpopulation, bonehead politics, you know the list. What's the hang-up here? What is the problem? Why is perfection so distant? Well, what I've learned from life and vegetables and travel and books can be summed up in two Greek words. It's the central message of the philosopher Heraclitus. And he was always my favorite philosopher, but whenever I would read about him, he was called the crying philosopher. And I had to live to be 44 years old to understand the poignancy of Heraclitus' message. He said, in a nutshell, "Pante rea, all flows, nothing lasts. Nothing is permanent." And this is the hardest message life has to teach. Because what it says is, your joy is transient. Your anguish is transient. Your fortune, your home, your dream, your moments of great ecstasy, your moments of great insight, your moments of great empowerment, everything is flowing through your hands at the moment that you are aware of it. William Blake, who in a way set this engine going a couple of centuries ago, said, "What is the price of experience? Is it bought for a song? Or wisdom for a dance in the street? No. It is bought with all that a man hath."
his wife, his home, his children. Now, this is not a pessimistic message, and William Blake was not a pessimistic guy. He was the same guy who told us that if we could but cleanse the doors of perception, we would perceive the world as it is, infinite in a grain of sand. How can we take this poignancy, this sense of impermanence, and weld it into something which is paradoxically indestructible and has meaning in our lives and gives us not only the strength to carry on, but the power to be exemplars, the power to stand up before other people and let them then feel the power of vision in the paradox of permanence in the face of the need for indestructibility? Well, to answer that question, I felt that we had to leave the narrow confines of 20th century thinking, and we had to reach back into the byways of human thought that have been, by most of us, somewhat passed over and forgotten, because after all, modern life makes great demands on us. It's enough to just keep your checkbook balanced and your insurance paid. We can't all spend our time delving in the libraries of the noetic and Gnostic and hermetic and magical traditions. But I thought it was worthwhile to talk to you about this tonight, because we have been through such a difficult 10 months. And it was also Heraclitus, the all flows guy, who said, all is war, all is war. And what he meant was, everything occurs in the presence of its opposite, and out of that there is generated the friction, the heat, and the light that all comes together in an indissoluble package as part of life. So what I want to talk to you about tonight, and how it relates to unfolding the stone, is the notion of alchemy, of all things. Alchemy, as I'm sure many of you know, is really the secret tradition of the redemption of spirit from matter. But many of you may imagine that alchemy is simply a discredited pre-scientific obsession of unbalanced minds interested in changing base metals into gold, lead into the stuff of commerce. This is the benighted reputation that alchemy has acquired in a century so given over to the literal and the material and the non-spiritual that it's lost all touch with the adumbrations of meaning that vibrate behind the perceptions of the alchemists. The central conception of alchemy is the conception of the philosopher's stone. What is it? It's the universal panacea at the end of time. It's the chocolate cake that your mother made once a week when you were a child, the panis supersubstantialis. It's all things to all men and all women. If you are hungry, you eat it. If you're dirty, you shower under it. If you need to go somewhere, you sit on it and you fly there. If you have a question, it answers it. It's something that the human mind senses in itself and related to, invoked, worshipped over centuries before the slow rise of the patriarchy and rationalism and materialism turned it into a myth, a fairy tale. It is not a myth or a fairy tale. It is the burning primary reality that lies behind the dross of appearances. Alchemy is based on a philosophy called Hermeticism that was developed in the first and second centuries by Gnostic thinkers, Greeks, Jews, people inside the Roman Empire as it was beginning to show the first signs of degradation and decay, who felt a profound
disaffection with their world, a disaffection that on the scale of those times was as profound as our own existential disaffection. And the Hermetic philosophers drew back from the rise of Christianity with its doctrine of the fall of man and original sin and the stain of Adam and Eve and that whole thing, and took a different tack and made two points which I think we need to recover and live out for ourselves. And the first point was that man, which means men and women, human beings, are divine beings, not lower than the angels, higher than the angels. The message of the alchemical and hermetic thinkers, and the Corpus Hermeticum actually uses the phrase, man is God's brother. We have no idea what it would mean in our own lives if we could throw off the notion of ourselves as fallen beings. We are not fallen beings. When you take into your life the gnosis of the light-filled vegetables, the psychedelic plants that have stabilized the sane societies of this world for millennia, the first message that comes to you is you are a divine being. You matter. You count. You come from realms of unimaginable power and light, and you will return to those realms. The second point that these philosophers wanted to make was that fate can be overcome. Fate can be overcome. Now, for the Greco-Hellenic world, what that meant was the starry engines of the machinery of fate that they saw strewn across the night sky, because they were intensely aware of the power of the zodiac, the stellar shells inhabited by demons that extended out to the unimaginable imperium of the All-Father that was beyond fate. And into that world of astrological fatedness, which is such a strong idea for the Greek mind, the Hermeticists announced fate can be overcome. And they had a novel answer for how this could be done. It can be done through magic, a word not often enough heard in the present world. The overcoming of fate is achieved through magic, and then the stellar machinery becomes not an invasive force into one's life, but an empowering force. Now, some of us may believe in astrology and some of us may not. We are all strongly influenced by the notion of fate, of our powerlessness in an existential world. Jean-Paul Sartre said, nature is mute, and we embedded in the media-dense, message-dense, programming-dense matrix of these hyper-societies that we have created often feel, I think, like hapless atoms running endlessly according to the blueprints and programs of unseen masters, whether it's the banking industry, Madison Avenue, whoever. We tend to disempower ourselves. We tend to believe that we don't matter. And in the act of taking that idea to ourselves, we give everything away to somebody else, to something else. So the rebirth of a sense of the stone and its possibility within each of us entails these two ideas, our divinity and our power to overcome fate. There is no inevitability in our lives unless we submit to the idea of inevitability and then give ourselves over to it. Okay. I wish there were more jokes, but it's just been such a tough go. It's been a tough go, I have to tell you. Where can we look in the world
to see some confirmation of what I'm saying? How can we draw it down from being, you know, an airy fairy rap of a bardic Irishman? Well, I think that the place to look is history. Now, if you go to the academies, to those ivory towers that Tim was talking about, and ask what is history, they will tell you that it's a random walk, an endlessly pointless fluctuation. Empires rise and fall, migrations of people come and go, that it is essentially meaningless. I don't believe this. I don't even think there's strong evidence for it. Because what I perceive when I look at the world, not only the world of history, but the world of nature, which out of which history has emerged, I see novelty, something wonderful, maddening, paradoxical, and ever-increasing, ever more conserved. Every iota of novelty that comes into existence is somehow saved and passed on. That's why when we walk or drive down Melrose, we see Egyptian fashion motifs. We see fashion statements drawn from the 14th century, the 2nd century, Assyria, Egypt, Angkor Wat. All of the novelty of history coalesces in the living moment. It's always been that way. Every society in the moment of its existence has lived as a resonance, a completion, and a distillation, good alchemical word, a distillation of what has preceded before. And so the alchemical idea that spirit can be redeemed from matter begins to get teeth when you connect the idea of spirit up to the idea of novelty, which has not ordinarily been done. But, you know, novelty is the life of the party, and the life of the party is to be high-spirited. And this is what we need to focus on as the thread in the dark labyrinth of the prison of the material world that can lead us back to the light. The universe is an engine for the production of novelty. It always has been since the first moment of the Big Bang 20, 25 billion years ago. Simpler states have been replaced by more complex states, which have then set the stage for yet greater complexity. Well, the drift of this then is that the emergence of language and tools and culture and higher ideals like courage and love and self-sacrifice, these are not flukes, sports, mistakes. These are further steps along the way in the process of the great alchemical furnace of being, heating and casting and dissolving and recasting and purifying and recasting alchemical gold. And so, hard as the world may appear, dark as the hour may appear, in reality, we exist in a dimension of greater opportunity, greater freedom, greater possibility than has ever been. The challenge then is to not drop the ball, is to know this and to act on it and to slough off all the leeches and backhandlers and weasels and crypto-fascists who want to deny that and turn man into a machine for their own purposes. Alchemy has always perceived this and has delineated stages in the transformational process. And these stages are worth talking about, not in the details, but in the two bipolar states which define this. They used a bastard Latin, and they called them the negredo and the albedo. The negredo is the precondition for transformation. And what is it?
It's shit. It's detritus. It's flotsam. It's debris. It's being HIV positive. It's being deep into your fourth marriage and sinking fast. It's bankruptcy. It's, serum hepatitis. It's the inevitable dark night of the soul that comes upon us. And these dark nights of the soul come upon all of us. Nobody gets through this world without a little dung raining down on them, believe me. I mean, you may evade it for decades, but then there'll be a knock on the door. You know, it's said that the millstones of fate grind slowly, but they grind exceedingly fine. So what do we do with that? Well, the answer is, we welcome it. This is what the alchemists awaited. The negredo, the prima materia, the dark matter, the chaos that is the precondition then for redemption. And God knows we've got lots of chaos right now. I mean, we have war, famine, revolution, millions of homeless people on the move. The nation state is dissolving. The relief agencies of the world can't keep up. The various secret societies, mafias, and cabals that have always tried to tie us into chains, they're all working overtime. We are in the negredo condition. Hallelujah. This means that the kissing has to stop, but the fun can begin, the real fun. The other end of this bipolar condition in alchemy was called the albedo, or albedo, depending on whether or not you came from a coal mining town in Colorado like I did. The albedo, the whitening. And that means that out of the chaos can come a new beginning, a new reality, a new hope. And then the process is one of, and the, you see, these alchemists existed in a philosophically more naive, we quote, more naive world than we do. So they actually projected onto the processes of matter their own interior psychic condition. So they did work with matter and fire and furnaces and retorts. And what they would do is they would take the prima materia, lead or excrement or something else, and then they would heat it and turn it to ash and then calcinate the ash or pour solvents through the ash and get an extract and then heat that and sublimate it. And out of this, almost as a footnote, came modern chemistry. But that was not the important side of it. The important side of it was that they were projecting mental states onto the swirling retorts of their laboratory. It was like a magical mirror for them. It was, in fact, dare we say the P word, it was psychedelic. What psychedelic means is getting your mind out in front of you by whatever means necessary so that you can relate to it as a thing in the world and then work upon it. So from the negredo to the albedo, there were a series of these stages. Now, I said a few minutes ago that magic was the key. And by magic, I mean the reclaiming and the reconstruction of language to a sufficient degree that it becomes at first possible, then probable, then inevitable to each one of us that miracles can happen. Miracles can happen. The Grateful Dead have a song. We need a miracle every day. We do need a miracle every day. Well, is that too tall an order? I don't think so. Years ago,
one of these talking vegetables said to me, said, mind conjures miracles out of time. Out of time. Time is the prima materia on which the alchemical process works. The alchemists, again, in their naive way, believed that precious metals, diamonds, gold, sapphires, actually grew in the earth. Because for this alchemical point of view, everything was alive. And my friend Rupert Sheldrake is leading the charge to create a new birth of that perception inside science. The idea that nature, all of nature, is alive. Not simply organic cellular nature, but that the earth itself is a living being. So mind conjures miracles out of time. And the proof that this can be done, and it's an incontrovertible proof, and I defy any naysayer or bring down to overcome it, is ourselves. We are the proof that mind can conjure miracles out of time. If it weren't for us, there would just be birds and foxes and coral reefs and glaciers, but nature was not content with that level of novelty. A million years ago, 100,000 years ago, nature grew discontented and said, you know, let's raise the ante. Let's go to higher stakes poker in this planetary game. Let the monkeys speak. Let them build fires. Let them elaborate tools. Let them march forward onto the stage of creation. And remember, I said the Hermetic faith was that humankind was the brother, could act as the brothers and sisters of God, not motes in God's creation, but co-partners in the invocation out of being of yet greater novelty. Why? For play, for fun, just the cosmic madness of it all. The pure cussedness of it all, to raise the stakes higher and higher and higher. Now, I keep going back to this thing of can it be done, because I want to convince you, because I'm so certain. I love Herman Melville and his rhetoric, and friends of the whale, bear with me. For Herman Melville, the whale was not the endangered creature it is today. It was the dark cosmic god of Christianity that haunts us and tries to pull us down. And there's a wonderful speech in Moby Dick where Starbuck, the first mate, you remember, wimpy little Starbuck, he stood for Christian right reason. And he says to Captain Ahab, to seek revenge on a dumb brute seems blasphemy. And Ahab says, blasphemy, Starbuck? Speak not to me of blasphemy. I would strike out the sun if it insulted me. For could it do that, then could I do the other. For there is ever a sort of fair play. And that's the point of that rap. There is a sort of fair play. You've been told from the cradle that the deck was stacked against you. Fall of man, original sin, so forth and so on. It's bullshit. It's absolute bullshit. There is a sort of fair play. And if you can get in touch with that in your life, you know, when Muhammad wouldn't come to the mountain came to Muhammad. That's fair play. And if you can have that perception, the world will begin to work for you. It will begin to move toward you as the mountain moved toward Muhammad. The mushroom said to me once, nature loves courage. Nature loves courage. And I said, what's the payoff on that?
and it said, it shows you that it loves courage because it will remove obstacles. You make the commitment, and nature will respond to that commitment by removing impossible obstacles. Dream the impossible dream, and the world will not grind you under. It will lift you up. This is the trick. This is what all these teachers and philosophers who really counted, who really touched the alchemical gold, this is what they understood. This is the shamanic dance in the waterfall. This is how magic is done. It's done by hurling yourself into the abyss and discovering that it's a feather bed. And there's no other way to do it. This is why I have always taken the position that as modern people, you know, we can't go out and set armies marching or launch religions, and who would want to anyhow? But to the people who say adventure has fled, it's all humdrum, I just know, you know, that they have forgotten the 5 grams of psilocybin sitting in their refrigerator. I mean, Magellan may have had excitement rounding the horn, but you in your living room later tonight can put him in the shade if you have the courage to do the things that are necessary to do. And we know what they are. And of course, the first thing to do is to tell society to fuck off because they don't know what's going on. This is a matter between the person and the plant, the person and the planet. And all the detritus of history, all the games that people have tried to lay on you, you know, they just want to get you down in the ditch that they're in. We know this because Aboriginal societies have never broken the faith. The living gnosis is still there, not for people who paint themselves blue and dance around buck naked, but for us as well. But it takes an act of courage, not a weekend at Esalen, not a trip to the ashram where they tell you that if you'll sweep up for a dozen years, then they'll hand on a whammy. No, the speed with which you can reach depth is under 45 seconds if you know where the elevator shaft is. And you do. You do. I don't have to tell you. I've been telling you. There's one more alchemical metaphor or stage that I want to mention here. Because I think it refers to this psychedelic possibility. Not all the alchemists included this stage in their recensions of the work. But for me, I think it's central. Again, in their church, bastardized church Latin, they called it the cauda pavones, the peacock's tail. Now, the physical basis of this is, if you've ever played around with metal and fire, you know that there are certain metals that when they pass through a certain temperature range, iridescent colors play across the surface and sometimes even freeze. And in the glazing of pottery at low temperatures in Raku, what these pottery masters are aiming for are these wonderful iridescent surfaces that play across the glaze and then can be frozen into it. Well, this is the peacock's tail. And in alchemy, this was thought to precede the final whitening, the passage into the pure, the goal, really. And rather than see the present world as exclusively a veil of tears and a black prison. And none of these metaphors are mutually exclusive. You see, the alchemist, the great strength of alchemical thinking and the way in which it
is completely antithetical to science, and in fact why science has so much contempt for it, is because the alchemists had the wisdom to see that everything occurs in the presence of its opposite. That it's not either or, it's both and. They call this the coincidentia oppositorum, the coincidence of opposites, the union of opposites. This is a great truth, because I think all of us live under the rubrics of, am I good? Am I bad? Am I lazy? Am I obsessed? And the answer is that it is never one or the other. It does a tremendous injustice to being to ignore the union of opposites. Now, science, in order to do its work, which is essentially a technological work, not a deep philosophical work, it's a minor art, science. That's all it is. It's a minor art. It's the art of the physically possible. But it has presumed to be the arbiter of all thought, all feeling, all worth. My God, the hubris of René Descartes to divide the world into the primary and secondary qualities. And what are the primary qualities? Motion, mass, spin, momentum. And what are the secondary qualities? Color, feeling, taste, tactility. It tells you that you're nothing. You never touch reality. You live in that world of sense, and therefore can only aspire to the real world through some kind of mathematical disembowelment of your own, what your own body, what your own feelings are telling you. So in the Cow de Pavones, the peacock's tail, this is where the contradictions meet and generate heat and light and an excruciating sense of poignancy and meaning and identity. And our world, as we experience it tonight, is quintessentially, another good alchemical word, is quintessentially that coincidentia oppositorum. Now, where do we meet this most dramatically in our own lives? I think we meet it in the phenomenon of birth. If you had just parked your flying saucer in the bushes and came from a world where sexuality was unknown and people were grown in vats or something, and you came upon a woman in the act of giving birth, it would appear to be a catastrophe in progress, a tragedy at the limit of tragedy. Blood is being shed, anguish is on the surface, real agony pervades the situation. And yet, nature in her wisdom has bound pain and ecstasy, death and completion, regeneration and dissolution into that experience in such an indissoluble fashion that no woman can miss the point. No woman can miss the point. Unfortunately, men have traditionally averted their eyes. This has gone on in a hut at the edge of the village. Nobody wanted to be there. Maybe the shaman would be there, but he was loaded in order to be there. And the mystery of mysteries goes on outside the sight of men. Now, in our world, we are caught in this kind of metaphor, a cosmic birth, a birth of planetary scale is underway. There is agony. There is no doubt about it. I remember an embryologist who once taught me pointed out that the fetus in the womb is literally sculpted by the hand of death, that the immature hand of the fetal organism is a webbed claw, and that it isn't that the flesh retracts
to form the human hand. It's that the cells in between die and slough off into the amniotic fluid and are carried away. The fetal child is literally sculpted into life by the hand of death. And our world is in this kind of a circumstance. There are no rational solutions at this point. We are now in the hands of the miracle makers, the shamans, the mind of the planet, the life of the ocean and the atmosphere. And it's going to get tougher. And so we have to forge the indestructible adamantine stone of alchemical hope, because heavier challenges lie ahead. 100 years from now, 200 years from now, I cannot but imagine that this planet will be empty of human beings. Not because we have become extinct, but because we have gone to our fate. And it's unimaginable at this moment, because we are in the planetary birth canal. We are at the peak of transition right now. And the walls are literally closing in. We are being suffocated. We are fighting like a strangled man to try and save ourselves. And yet we have to believe, and I invite you to educate yourself about the history of the planet. There is no reason not to believe that we will come through. We will come through. There is light at the end of the tunnel. There is a meaning to history, but it's an alchemical meaning. History is a vast alchemical engine for the forging of an alchemical humanity. And I don't have the answers, believe me. I don't know whether we go to another star, whether we become 8 angstroms high and all live in a block of metal underneath Mount Everest, whether we march off to the heart of the sun. The scenarios are endless, because the human imagination has such a power to bootstrap itself to higher and higher levels. What would Paleolithic man have made of the religion of pharaonic Egypt? What would the pharaohs have made of the engines of war and hydraulic machinery created by the Romans? What would the Gothic scholastic enlightenment have made of the age of cybernetics, psychedelics, and virtual reality? The imagination is the alchemical deus ex machina that can lift us out of time, out of the negredo of history, and into higher and higher and higher states of being. Now, there is no reason to simply then ride along in this process, because another perception of the alchemist that is central to getting this all lined up so that it works is the idea of the macrocosm and the microcosm. What does that mean? It means that the world truly is fractal in the most profound sense, meaning that what is going on some very large scale is condensed, intensified, and recapitulated on smaller scales, so that the dynamics of a love affair are the dynamics of an empire. Both are the dynamics of the evolution, expansion, and extinction of a species. There is only one way that things can happen. And whether we're talking about microphysical events or the life of an entire solar system, the curve of binding energy is going to be the same. So that means that this redemption of spirit from matter, that is the historical process that we are embedded in, we can do our part by working on our small section of this, which is ourself. This is why alchemy was so fascinating to the Jungian psychologists, because they saw that this work of redeeming spirit from matter
is nothing more than the work of redeeming the self from the contaminated dross of the traumatized and damaged psyche that we each inherit from our passage through the parental shit pile. We each have that gift to deal with. That negredo is within ourselves. And this is why we're in therapy, and this is why we take psychedelics and meditate or do whatever we do, because we all have this dross within us, and this is a great gift. It means that we can begin consciously the process of distillation and sublimation and casting of ourselves into that golden being, that luminous creature that this 104-year-old Vietnamese monk sensed and evoked to my friend. But it's more than that. We do that alchemical work to perfect our own sense of the union of opposites, our own sense of the presence of the living alchemical stone within, in order that we may then participate, act in, and be part of the transformation of the planet. And it is an immense transformation. And there is no reason to doubt it, because the emergence of organic life from what preceded it is as dramatic a miracle as anyone could imagine. The emergence of language from mute bestiality, which is only 100,000 years in the past, is as dramatic a miracle as anyone could imagine. The emergence of a planet instantaneously unified by electricity and media is, and this is only 50, 60 years in our past, it's still going on, is as dramatic a miracle as anyone could imagine. It's absolutely irrational to not be filled with the fire of consuming hope. You just have to overcome the leveling that we inherit from these empty existential scientific ideas. And when we do that and lift our eyes to the real living spiritually empowered reality that exists in nature, in society, in our lover, in ourselves, then you see that the peacock's tail, the cow de pavones, is a transcendental object at the end of time, an enormous, unspeakable something that beckons across the historical landscape, that casts an enormous shadow that reaches clear back to the earliest moments of the universe, that we have always been in the grip of that iridescent, strange attractor. It has propelled our poetry, our art, our best moments have always been when a tiny scintilla, another good alchemical word, a tiny spark of that alchemical completion burned for a moment in our mind, in our life, in our perception. And we occupy a special position in regard to this. Millions, thousands of generations of human beings have come and gone and could only glimpse this in the ecstasy of eroticism and psychedelic empowerment and ritual magic. But we are the last people. Beyond us lies the mystery. If we have but the courage to move forward into that abyss, to believe that nature will reward the dreamer, then we can complete that wonderful Irish toast which says, "May you be alive at the end of the world." Because it's that close. It cannot wander much longer. All of the preconditions have been met, and the peacock's tail grows daily whiter and more radiant and more brilliant as we
sense now, breaking into our dreams, breaking into our waking lives, the presence of this.

0: take a break, and we'll be back in 15 minutes. And if you've got questions, and God, I hope you do, we'll deal with them. Thank you very, very much. Do you know what insomniac dyslexic philosophers do? They sit up all night wondering if dog really exists. It's also an intelligence test. Also, I'd like to point out to you, just to keep you current, that Nina Graboy, who is an old friend of mine and of Tim's, has a new book out called One Foot in the Future. And this is a lady who lived a life that went from the center of Nazi Europe to Millbrook and beyond. And it's a wonderful book. It's out in the bookstores, and I just call your attention to it. Okay, let's have some questions here.
1: Okay, can you hear me?
0: I can hear you.
1: This is not a joke, I'm afraid. I'm more serious again. I believe that among the fundamental rights that people have to fight for self-empowerment, one of them is the right to commit suicide, just like the right to take psychedelics and all that. And I'm wondering if in your world travels, you might have come across some wisdom about plants that people have taken for, say, relatively easy suicides, like hemlock, or what you know about them.
0: Well, with your point, I mean, I think people should be free to do whatever they want to do with themselves. The classic answer is obviously the poppy. Opium and its products, this is the modern instrument of dying, is morphine injection unto death. In the Minoan civilization, the fascination with poppies reached such a proportion that when they translated the Linear B texts, at first they took the symbol for poppies as the symbol for wheat, because the tonnage that was being recorded as being produced and used was so huge. So yes, the waters of Lethe, the waters of forgetfulness, the poppy will carry you to the gates of death and beyond, if that's your intent.
1: Now, just back to the issue of empowerment, usually any derivatives of poppy, you have to go through doctors or authorities. In fact, just aside here, people who are dying in the hospitals, I understand, they don't even give morphine anymore.
0: Well, why bother with the derivatives? The poppy grows. It's still a relic, ornamental in many suburban gardens. I noticed in someone's garden recently poppies that had been as expertly etched as if we were on the highlands of Laos. So the gnosis of it hasn't died. You're right that the heroin and morphine are extremely controlled drugs. But again, the poppy is there. Mm-hmm. If I were making drug policy, I would promulgate what I think of as the Vegetable Drug Act and simply say plants are legal.
1: Right.
0: All plants should be legal. You know, people hold up opium as the scourge of mankind, and yet it was used medically for 3,000 years, and it was only in the, I think, in 1603 that the British physician John Playfair was the first person to notice that it was addictive. So it took 3,000 years of using it before anyone actually came to grips with the fact that it was addictive.
1: Can I ask you quickly about hemlock? What do you know about that?
0: About what?
1: Hemlock.
0: I know about it. I think it's a rather painful way to go,
1: really?
0: Actually. I go

0: back to the opiates.
1: Because some herbalist told me it wasn't.
0: Well, it will deliver you into Charan's boat for sure.
1: But your impression is that it's painful.
0: My impression is that the poppy would be the way to go.
1: Okay, thank you.
0: Thanks for keeping it light. Yeah.
2: Hi, Terence. My name is Joao, and I was born in South America, in the Amazon. And after that, I went to Germany to study chemistry, thanks to Sandoz, Basel. And in there, in Germany, I think people think of in a way that you want to educate the society. You know, this is an alchemy society, and in a way, I guess we learn. For example, Jesus Christ was one of the first alchemists, and the Romans tried to make a mock of him because he was saying, you know, they put a sign on the cross saying INRI, and people said, oh, this is Jesus Nazareth, you know, and it was not. It was the Latin word that we learn in chemistry.

0: great desert in the great American Southwest. I bid you all good evening, good afternoon, good morning, whatever the case may be in the time zone in which you reside. Every single one of them covered by this program, Coast to Coast AM. Leading it for the weekend version, I'm Art Bell. How you doing? Great to be here. Great to be escorting you through the weekend. We're about to examine the world news very quickly. And, you know, isn't there a newspaper that has a slogan that goes all the news that's fit to print? Well, I too wonder about this bad news thing. I mean, it's nothing but bad news, of course. And does that mean that good news, there is good news, but it's not fit to print? I've often wondered about that. Anyway, you be the judge as you listen. Vienna. Ukrainian presidential candidate Viktor Yushchenko was poisoned with dioxin, according to doctors Saturday, adding that the highly toxic chemical could have been put in the opposition leader's soup, producing severe disfigurement and partial paralysis of his face. It's awful. I've seen it. It's absolutely awful. Yushchenko was in satisfactory condition, was expected to be released from a Vienna private clinic Sunday or perhaps Monday, and he'll go right back on the campaign trail in the Ukraine. So the pictures are incredible, just incredible, what they did to this man. And he's not the only one suspected of being poisoned either, by the way. Yasser Arafat's nephew said that on Saturday his uncle may have died a, quote, unnatural, unquote, death. A statement certain to renew speculation among Palestinians and the rest of the Arab world, maybe the rest of the world, that suggests that perhaps the Israelis did it. Of course, they deny it. Nasser Al-Kidwa, who is also Palestinian envoy to the UN, made the comments after he handed over a 558-page medical dossier to Palestinian officials in Ramallah. No diagnosis or reason has been given for Arafat's death, coming from the French. And it is suggested perhaps that's why he went to the French, because they would refuse steadfastly to ever report the cause of death. Insurgents pressed their attack on U.S. troops and Iraq's security forces Saturday, killed five Iraqi police officers, wounded 14 American soldiers in what seems to be just a relentless effort to take these elections, the coming elections, off, you know, derail them. We'll see. President Bush will make air pollution a top priority in Congress early next year, starting with an aggressive push to build support for his pollution-cutting plan, according to senior administration officials. At the same time, the administration will hold off no later than March on a rule to cut pollution from power plants and such. So they're beginning to notice, and well they should, because the news that is not carried by the mainstream press is the news I'll have in a moment, and it suggests a very great deal indeed is going on. By the way, in a few moments, next hour, we're going to have Dr. Brian Weiss on, and he's going to be talking about, the next life, what happens after we die. And Stuart in Toronto, Canada, Fast Blast me. You can do that, by the way, up on the website. Go to Fast Blast and fire me a question. Art, I'd be really grateful if you could answer this. Afterlife. From what you've heard regarding past life experiences and people like last week's guests, scientists weighing the facts, do you believe in the existence of afterlife or not? Thanks, Stuart. Well, hard question, Stuart. I'll tell you, I think I lean Yeah, I think I lean toward believing there is indeed an afterlife for a lot of reasons, most having to do with all the interviews I've done with very rock-solid people, like tonight's guest, I might add. I mean, if you're trying to figure it, the whole question out yourself, you might want to listen tonight, because that's exactly what we're going to talk about. This is a very renowned scientist who has sort of stumbled into this himself. Dr. Brian Weiss was doing some hypnotherapy, I believe, and ran into past lives. I mean, just boom. I mean, you're in the course of research trying to help a patient, and you run into something like this, and what do? Do you ignore it, or do you begin to explore it, as any scientist should, and figure out what in the heck is going on? That's what he did, and the results of his research are pretty astounding. So stay tuned, as the saying goes. Now, the rest of the news. Also not particularly good, mysterious tremors beneath the San Andreas Fault near the quake-prone town of Parkfield, and oh, it is, are shaking the Earth's brittle crust far below the region where earthquakes normally would strike. This is very deep stuff, folks, and scientists say they cannot understand what's happening or what the motions might mean. Seismic researchers are monitoring these strange vibrations closely, but whether the faint underground tremors, termed chatter, interesting term by some seismologists, portend an increased likelihood of a big quake in the area remain unresolved, a puzzle. Robert Nandu, the geophysicist at the U.S. Berkeley Seismological Laboratory, is charted more than 110 of these weird faint vibrations since they were first detected by the lab's high-resolution seismic network in Parkfield 3 years ago. What concerns him and his colleagues is that the epicenter of the great 1857 Fort Tejon earthquake, whose magnitude has been estimated at 7.8 to 8, was located almost exactly where they are now detecting these deep tremors. So you make up your own mind, but the Earth seems to be like a rattlesnake, which rattles its tail just prior to demonstrating its displeasure with your presence. Does, I don't know, you decide for yourself. The media in this country is strange. A story as big as the world's changing climate, and somehow, by and large, they've managed to ignore it. The following from unknowncountry.com, Whitley Strieber's webpage. Despite the fact that the brutal number involving the temperatures, summer heat of 2003, brought with it the highest weather-related death toll in European history. You would think that would be worthy, wouldn't you? The highest weather-related death toll in European history. Did you know that? The catastrophe was largely ignored by the U.S. media. Estimates of dead range from 22 to 35,000, and now a scientific group is warning that such summers could become the norm, and not just in Europe. Until now, it's been impossible to tell the degree to which heat generated by human activity might be responsible as opposed to natural weather processes. However, Peter Scott of the UK Meteorological Office Hartley Center and Dan Stone and Miles Allen of Oxford University have been able, using extremely detailed data from thousands of different temperature sensors located all across Europe, to determine this. And their findings are sobering indeed. After building a detailed computer model of the way the weather pattern built until it was recorded as the hottest summer in 500 years, and possibly the hottest summer in recorded history in Europe, the researchers found that most, if not all, of the extra heat came from human activity. Now, it's pretty severe. When the weather in Europe is the hottest in 500 years, this probably means something. Here's another interesting headline. Same source. Bizarre weather slams Japan yet again. 17 typhoons in one season, followed by earthquake after earthquake, has caused frightened Japanese to drive up the price of gold because they're buying it against hard times ahead. Now, more extreme weather has struck the island nation, bringing gale-force winds, a sudden extreme temperature increase that's unprecedented in the climatic history of that country. At 11:29 a.m. yesterday, listen to this, folks, the temperature in Tokyo rose 77 degrees Fahrenheit from 38 degrees in just a few minutes, breaking a record for sudden temperature rise in the city set back in 1923. Now, this was accompanied by 90-mile-per-hour gales in central Tokyo earlier in the morning, marking the highest wind speeds they have ever recorded there. 12 people were injured, air and rail transport paralyzed, drivers urged to stay off roadways, and there were widespread power outages. Citizens in northern areas were warned to expect extreme weather as the unseasonably powerful warm front causing the havoc continued to race northeast. Now, whether you believe that man's hand is involved in all of this, or you just believe it's a natural cyclical change that we're experiencing, I think you would agree with me, wouldn't you? And you might want to pipe up on this, that the Earth's weather is, it's changing radically and quickly. Now, you don't have to agree that it's because of greenhouse gases. I personally don't think it matters what you believe. But if you agree that it is changing, then shouldn't we begin doing something about it now? I mean, perhaps fairly extreme measures. Beginning to shift the agricultural centers, planning for what's going to happen. I wonder if our government at its very highest levels is beginning to get reports suggesting that all of this indeed may be underway, and what our government in secret, because that's how they do their work, is preparing for it. I don't know. I just know I read these reports and it seems conclusive to me. Now, sure enough, Brokaw and, well, Brokaw's gone, but all of the network, speaking heads are just not talking about this stuff. Doesn't mean it's not happening. Doesn't mean that you shouldn't be considering it, but the mass media, for some reason, is under-reporting or not reporting what's going on around us. Pretty serious, I would say. All right, we are about to do open lines. And that means anything you want to talk about is okay. Any subject you would like to bring up is inbounds. So if you've got something you would like to get on the air and share with the rest of the audience, now would be the time, and you know the numbers. They are ever so slightly different on the weekends. We'll have an announcement here at the bottom of the hour. East of the Rockies, you're on the air. Hi.
1: Hi, this is Marcus from Kansas City.
0: Yo, Marcus.
1: Hey, I am so blessed to get through to you, Art.
0: Well, blessed to have you.
1: I just have it tonight, I guess. Hey, I'd like to, can I say a quick story? It's the Star today. It's about 30 words long. You want me to read it or just brief it?
0: The Star?
1: It's a story, a weird news story about a physicist in Texas.
0: Yeah, okay, go ahead.
1: In November, the Federation of American Scientists revealed the existence of a recent U.S. Air Force paid study of psychic teleportation prepared by true-believing Nevada physicist Eric Davis, who wrote that moving oneself from location to location through mind power is quite real and can be controlled, unquote. Well, that was it. And I thought that was really interesting that this real scientist, I wonder
0: I would
1: if
0: say
1: you've heard of this guy.
0: Extremely interesting. I heard, no, but I've heard of the story. Thank you very much. Psychic teleportation. Now, they're not talking about remote viewing. They're not talking about leaving the body, you know, as it were. I mean, some sort of out-of-body experience. They're talking about actual physical teleportation achieved through the power of the mind. And that is a fairly radical statement, I would say, for any scientist to make, and absolutely fascinating, and one has to wonder, certainly would save a lot on airfare and such, wouldn't it? and that hassle you have to go through when you fly. West of the Rockies, you're on the air.
2: Hi, Art.
0: Hello.
2: You know, I remember you saying some time back that George Norrie was thinking about not screening his phone calls, and I've noticed such a big difference between your open lines and his so-called open lines.
0: Well, I don't remember saying anything about that. George may have actually said something about it at some point or another, and I think he's gone through a couple cycles where he didn't screen. At any rate, as you can well testify,
2: you know,
0: because you just got on the air and you weren't screened, were you?
2: Well, I know, but that's with you. And you always have great open lines. I mean, I used to look forward back in the early 90s to your show when you'd do open lines almost every night. I mean, it was...
0: Well, to be fair here, look, I have never screened calls. It's just...
2: But that was the strength of your show.
0: Well,
2: and
0: you know,
2: really,
0: to some degree, I
2: needed it when George started screening them.
0: Well, what can I say? I'm probably the only person in radio that doesn't screen calls.
2: So don't you think you should talk George into maybe...
0: No, it's absolutely... You know, that one's up to George. What George does is what George does. The show has been turned over to him during the week, and that's just the way it is. So if George wishes to do as the rest of the country does and screen, that's, you know, there's nothing wrong with that. It has always just been my habit to... I do things a little differently. I'm out here in the middle of nowhere, and so I run everything. You know, I run the commercials, I run the bumper music, I run virtually everything, and I've never screened my calls, just as a matter of habit. So there you are. But what George does is thoroughly up to George. And to be honest, what I do is the absolute exception to what most every other talk show host around the world does. I mean, it is the norm to have them screened. I have just always felt, what the hell? Just go to what's next. First-time caller line, in this case, you are next. Hello.
3: Hi, this is Rob from Chattanooga.
0: Hello, Rob.
3: I have listened to your show quite a bit. This is actually the first time I'm calling.
0: Yes, sir.
3: We are, I'm going to share some information that I received through my father roundabout.
0: All right.
3: But he worked for an aerospace company and is now retired, but did actually talk quite a bit about some of the secret things that are going on.
0: Okay, like what?
3: Well, some of the aerospace things out there that often are reported as UFOs, that it's kind of interesting sometimes to hear about.
0: For example?
3: an aircraft that can, that is triangular in shape, virtually silent, that can hover and hit above Mach 1 in nearly instantaneous motion. Things like that.
0: Yes, I've seen one of those, thank you very much. And
3: quite a few people have, and it's pretty interesting to hear some of the sightings of them.
0: Well, yes, indeed, many people have, but there is no record that I'm aware of anything that's even a black project that, you know, has sort of made the circulation of, hey, this is real out there, kind of like the F-117 before it, you know, before we got to see it for real.
3: Well, it was in service 5 years before they said it was. So that's, you know, you're probably not hearing about that today because they did their mock test flight.
0: Well, maybe you can tell me a little about it then. Wait a minute. What system of propulsion does this thing use?
3: It's a completely new type of system, and it's rumored that it came from potentially Area 51. Something of that nature. But it's...
0: Okay, so you don't have specifics.
3: I don't have specifics. I've heard enough about it and heard enough and been told what to be able to look for in some of these... when you get UFO sightings and things like that, to find out that it's technology that has been worked on now for roughly 10 years. that people are coming out with UFO sightings on.
0: Well, that would make sense. Listen, if you
3: also in the weather, though.
0: The weather?
3: Yes. You speak of the strangeness of the weather.
0: Yes.
3: And I think what we have done is we have all but opened Pandora's box. Tale of a weather system, something that's located here in central United States, that they do to help morph the wave currents of weather to push storms off of the East Coast.
0: All right, sir. Thank you very much. Well, so far, North America, except for the temperature changes, has been largely spared. However, the rest of the world is a disastrous mess, and we're not getting news about it.

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1: It sure is. Good day to you, everybody, whatever time of day it is. John in Post Falls, Idaho, blasts away at me. Come on, Art. We're getting tired of all this global warming crap. The Earth is cycling, and we can't do anything about it. You're just pushing your book and your fictional movie. Well, no. I wrote that book along with Whitley because it's what I believe is happening. The movie was just sort of a side benefit of that. And all that pushing stopped a long time ago. What I'm doing now is reporting. I'm reporting the conditions in the place where you, John, live. And if you find that uninteresting or boring, then I would be very interested to see what does excite you. Folks. Tomorrow night, by the way, Whitley Strieber and Dr. Roger Lear. And they're going to be on in the first hour talking about a piece that's been investigated, ostensibly a piece from the Roswell crash, and what's happened, some pretty amazing things with that investigation, and then James McCanney. So it's going to be all things told, a very, very interesting weekend. First time caller line, you are on the air. Hello.
2: Yes, it's Thomas from Michigan.
1: Yes, sir.
2: And we're talking about global warming, and I noticed I was on Robert Hoagland's website.
1: Richard Hoagland's.
2: Richard, okay, sorry. I think it's Enterprise something or other. It
1: should .com, be. EnterpriseMission.com, yes.
2: Okay. He has a hyperdimensional thing about hurricanes.
1: Uh-huh.
2: Several pages into that, he has evidence that every planet in the solar system is heating up.
1: Oh, yes. That would be, look, there are two ways to look at this, sir. Thank you. One is that our sun has increased emissions. That would cause the heating of all the planets exposed to the sun. Another entirely possible scenario is that each of these planets, for some reason, perhaps even a hyperdimensional reason, I don't know, are in fact heating up. But there's evidence that things are melting away, what there is on Mars right now, and that they may all be heating up. So, yeah.
2: Okay, that was, you know, I just wanted to mention it.
1: All right, well, mention it you did. Either way, it's going on. And I don't, you know, again, it doesn't matter what model you follow, a hyperdimensional one, a sort of a man's hand one, or just a cyclical one. What's the diff? The fact of the matter is, it's changing. And in order to adapt, and that is what we have to do, adapt. You see, it's really positive stuff I'm talking about here. I'm talking about living, adapting to what's going to happen, whether we like it or not. That means growing crops where they will grow. That means, if necessary, moving people where it might become uninhabitable to places where it might. Moving them from places that might be underwater to places above ground, that kind of thing. Wildcard Line, you're on the air. Hello.
3: Art, an honor to speak to you once again.
1: And to you. Where are you, sir?
3: This is Matt, the security guard in Tampa.
1: Yes.
3: This is a story my niece told me. It sounds like a really bad sci-fi movie, but it's the truth. There was a couple that went to Mexico and picked up some souvenirs, brought them back home. One of these souvenirs was a cactus. So they're sitting at the house. One day they look at the cactus, and it starts to throb.
1: the cactus begins to throb.
3: Right. And they thought, this is rather abnormal behavior for a cactus, so they called a local nursery.
1: Yes.
3: The guy at the nursery totally freaked out, said, get out of the house now. And then he called 911. Fire department shows up. These guys go in with level one chemical suits.
1: What?
3: Yeah.
1: Man.
3: Okay.
1: All right, and here's this cactus. I mean, when you say throbbing, do you mean like getting
3: like,
1: bigger?
3: Like it's breathing.
1: Like, oh, man.
3: Okay.
1: Yes, I guess.
3: They put the cactus in a chemical barrel, put the lid on it, take it out of town.
1: Uh-huh.
3: The thing explodes with millions and millions of little-bitty tarantulas.
1: Tarantulas?
3: Yes. Apparently, mommy tarantula goes in and makes a nest in the cactus and has all little baby tarantulas, and then when they start...
1: Oh, my God. Can you imagine if that had gone off anywhere near anybody?
3: It would have ruined their whole weekend.
1: Exploding tarantula-filled cactuses. That's a new one, sir.
3: Thanks, Art.
1: You're very welcome. That's absolutely a new one. Can you imagine looking over at the corner of your room or just outside your house where you had carefully planted some big cactus, and it began throbbing? And, well, I guess now, having heard this, you would obviously know what's coming next. What a nightmare. Oh, east of the Rockies, you're on the air. Hello.
4: Hello, Art.
1: Hi.
4: I was going to call you last hour on this, and you turned right into the topic I was going to mention. It's really strange. When I used to live in Alaska, we had things happen there, and because Alaska's in a media black hole, never got reported, and we had a serial killer who did things in a strange way with an aircraft. It's never happened in the U.S. before, and maybe anywhere.
1: Right.
4: Never got reported. We had a volcano erupt, ash fall in Anchorage, never got reported. There was a big hurricane in Florida at the time, so that's kind of understandable. Florida, a lot more population. But, our media is telling us that we've only warmed up by 1 degree in 100 years. Don't worry. Some places in Alaska have warmed 9 degrees in the last 35 years, not reported except CBS News. And so, I live in Colorado, in Denver, and never even owned a gun or fired a gun in her life, and they know it. She just happened to be in a car with the man who had killed a cop, and the guy killed himself, so they had to target her as the scapegoat, and everybody knows it. She can't get a pardon, no publicity in that nationally. If that had happened in L.A., it would be a big cause, all the celebrities would
1: Actually, are you aware, let's go back, to all the trees that are dying in parts of Alaska, and some of the strangest things going on. I know I lived in Alaska in Anchorage for 3 years.
4: Yes.
1: And it's not just Alaska, sir, it's the rest of the world.
4: Art, I have a conclusion to this, and I wanted to ask your opinion of this, just to ponder it. I've often thought since 9/11, if 9/11 had not occurred in such a photogenic way, in such a horrible photogenic way, in such a, something we thought could not happen with buildings falling, if it not had occurred in the media center of New York, if it had occurred in Alaska or North Dakota or somewhere, but if an equal number of people had died in a less visual fashion in a non-media place, what would have been the reaction? And I don't know the answer to that, and I would like your view on that.
1: Well, all right. Things occur in the third world, for example. Forget Europe and industrial Asia. Things occur in the poorer parts of the third world where the number of deaths are just mind-boggling. In fact, And they are occasionally reported in the Western press, but almost as an addendum to the day's news. And so it's the way the media works, I guess. People are interested in what's most immediately around them and so much less interested in what's 8 or 9 or 10,000 miles away. So maybe it's just a function of pretty much I don't care, or the newspapers, radio stations, television. People's eyes glaze over when they hear about these things, and it doesn't mean anything to them because it's not close to them. That's the only thing and only reason that I can think of that, all of these things get ignored by the world's press, the U.S. press. West of the Rockies, you're on the air. Hello.
5: Hi, good day to you. Just wanted to see what you thought about the suspension of disbelief or denial, which seems to be capturing so much of the media, when it, you look at the details about 9/11, all the, how can I say, disconnect and all the bizarre behavior of the administration and, you know, all the Carlyle Group contracts and stuff. It just seems like there's enough information to call it a false flag recruiting project, with Al-Qaeda being the patsies and somebody else bigger and more evil, in a sense, just trying to put our globe into a, how can I say, a jihad, which is forced upon us by the same kind of people that, you know, killed presidents and people like John Lennon and Martin Luther King. I think there's a lot of evidence out there that a lot of media just won't touch, and I just think the Constitution warrants more care and attention to the problem.
1: Well, I agree with you that there are a lot of things media won't touch, no question about that. I probably disagree with you on the connection between, for example, who killed John Lennon and Martin Luther King and other world events. Those are not all connected, not in my mind anyway. There are an awful lot of people who leap beyond. I mean, the truth is bizarre enough. What's going on in the world right now is bizarre enough without having to imagine more complicated, less likely scenarios. I mean, stick with Occam's razor. What seems most likely is probably most likely. That's a, you know, prostitution of Occam's razor, but it's the general idea. The most likely thing is, well, the most likely thing. International Line, you're on the air. Hello.
6: Art, my name is Dave. I'm on Salt Spring Island, British Columbia.
1: BC, all right. Welcome to the program.
6: Thanks. Got one about a little scenario Ed Deems was talking about, the crop circle somehow correlating with safe zones for after the calamity of his kill shot.
1: Uh-huh.
6: And it comes to my idea of what crop circles are, sort of like the way magnetic tape works, a magnetic burst punches a pattern. And I was thinking with crop circles, it's almost like something that would want to send a message interdimensionally could send an energy burst into a pre-designated area, like a field, where the plants are lined up in a certain way, a real positive impression could be made. And then the orbs seen flying over them are like the playback head. Anyway, if Earth is slated for destruction, and these things are sending messages through time or some sort of dimension, they would want to ensure that the spots being used to pick up the message would survive. So they would predetermine places that would be spared to use.
1: So you,
6: that.
1: You buy that as crop circles being safe zones?
6: Well, he was trying to figure out why there was that correlation.
1: He kind of moved at one time. I think Ed had said that crop circles were markers for time travelers, and so then he sort of moved over to this other idea, and it may well be so. Who knows? Nobody knows what crop circles are. They, along with the animal mutilations, appear to be truly unsolved, you know, just totally intractable problems scientifically. There's never been anybody that I'm aware of arrested for any, or footprints found around any of these really truly bizarre mutilations where sharp instruments, even laser cutting, is indicated of some pretty weird areas on the animals, and nobody's ever been busted for it. As I'm pretty positive of that, in fact. Wildcard Line, you're on the air. Hi.
7: Hi, Art.
1: Yes.
7: This is David from Dover, New Jersey.
1: David, welcome.
7: Welcome. Yes, thank you. My topic tonight has to do with a topic that might tie in with your show tonight, your guest later.
1: Sure.
7: I'm not sure if some of the listeners know, but there's evidence in the Bible for reincarnation. I could give you chapter and verse, or I could give you a summary.
1: No, it's unnecessary. I'm aware that it was in the Bible until they took it out, essentially.
7: There's also some in the current Bible, the Protestant Bible.
1: I'm sure some made it through, but any obvious evidence was erased at, what, the Council of Nicaea, was that it?
7: True, I believe 365 A.D.
1: Yes.
7: I've been a Christian for a long time, but I've also found some interesting anomalies in the Bible that many Christians should actually check out before they, you know, just disavow or disregard reincarnation altogether.
1: Well, I don't I certainly don't disregard it. In fact, I think you'll find tonight's show, as you pointed out, is going to be evidence of that. And if you're like me, what do I know about the afterlife? I only know, believe it or not, it's been the church of being on the air. I've interviewed a lot of reputable scientists and investigators who have done very careful work, like tonight's guest, and have come to the conclusion that you bet there's an afterlife. In fact, life after life after life after life. And you'll get some idea of the real science behind it all tonight if you stick with us. East of the Rockies, you're on the air. Hi.
8: Hi, Art. This is Todd. I'm listening to you in Motley, Minnesota tonight. It's a whopping 31 degrees here today.
1: Uh-huh.
8: In the past, you had talked about a gentleman who had, had apparently water in his fuel tank, and he put some pills in it and drove away. Well, I was talking to my dad a few weeks ago, and they used to make acetylene gas by putting crystals in water way back in the 40s and the 50s. Well, that got me to thinking, because acetylene's a lot like methane gas. What if he was doing something like that?
1: I suppose it's certainly possible.
8: You know, instead of being a big secret and all that, it probably was something very simple.
1: Mm-hmm. Alchemy of some sort. I don't know. There may have been all sorts of science that was once known by some of mankind that has been forgotten or simply died with those who understood how to do it. You never know. West of the Rockies, you're on the air. Hi. Hello?
9: Hello?
1: Hello.
9: Is this Art?
1: That would be me.
9: Art, this is Bruce in Tempe, Arizona.
1: Bruce, you're going to have to yell at me. You're not very strong.
9: Okay.
1: Go ahead.
9: Is that better?
1: Yeah, get good and close to the phone and yell at me.
9: Okay. I was wondering if you know anything about the Geminid meteor shower tomorrow night?
1: No, I don't. Other than, I guess I've heard it may not be as spectacular as previous years. What have you heard?
9: Well, I saw it last year, and it was, I love to watch the meteor shower, so I try to watch every one.
1: Yes.
9: And I saw it last year, and there were meteors coming from all over the sky. They weren't just from one particular area. And it was like the best meteor shower I saw all year.
1: Well, that's amazing. Most of the meteor showers, with the exception of one over the last several years, have been kind of a disappointment to me. I mean, I've got very clear skies here in the desert near Death Valley, very clear skies, very low humidity as a general rule, and you can go out during a meteor shower and see the best of it. Well, I've got to tell you, every time I've gone out lately, I've been kind of disappointed. There have not been anywhere near. In fact, it seems just like a normal night of a few scattered meteors here and there. Nothing to write home about at all. West of the Rockies, you're on the air without a lot of time left. Hello.
10: Mr. Art?
1: Yes.
10: Tammy here in Spokane. 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
1: Hi, Tammy.
10: Can you give me the county or area where Mel's Hole is?
1: No,
10: oh.
1: Although in the Mel's Hole program, it was identified quite specifically, and they even referred to the satellite photograph, so you're going to have to refer to that.
10: Okay.
1: All right.
10: Why
1: are you going to go hunting for it?
10: Oh, you betcha.
1: You are, huh?
10: Yeah, we're right nearby.
1: And if, oh, really?
10: Yeah.
1: Eastern Washington?
10: Yeah, we're here in Spokane.
1: Spokane, that's right. You're not far from it. Well,
10: no.
1: If you found Mel's Hole, what would you do?
10: Well, I'd just observe, for one thing.
1: You mean, like, go up and look down inside?
10: Well, if the...
1: Maybe throw a rock down?
10: Well, if the government people still aren't, taking that over.
1: Yes.
10: Yeah.
1: Well,
10: Mr. Bell, you don't know if it was Rockford or...
1: My advice is... No, I don't. My advice is, if you find it, be very careful.
10: I will. I always am.
1: All right. Take care,
10: Tammy.
1: Thank you. Yep. Good night. Coming up, we'll examine the possibility, the probability of an afterlife with a man who's studied the subject scientifically, Dr. Brian Weiss from the High Desert. I'm Art Bell.

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1: It is. Can you imagine being a scientist, a psychotherapist, regressing a patient or using hypnosis for treatment reasons, and instead of finding, the source of... whatever ails the patient, running solidly into a patient's prior life or perhaps a time he spent in between lives. I mean, as a researcher, as a scientist, as a psychotherapist, you would have, or you should have, insatiable curiosity about such an event occurring. That's exactly the kind of person we're going to talk to tonight. As a traditional psychotherapist, Dr. Brian Weiss was astonished and skeptical when one of his patients began to recall past life traumas that seemed to hold the key to her recurring nightmares and anxiety attacks, ostensibly the reason for her being there. His skepticism was eroded, however, when she began to channel messages from the space between lives, which contained remarkable revelations about Dr. Weiss's family and his own dead son. Using past life therapy, he was able to cure the patient and then embark on a new, more meaningful phase of his own career. Dr. Weiss is the author of several top-selling books based on his experience as a psychiatrist and healer. A graduate of Columbia University and Yale Medical School, Dr. Weiss is chairman emeritus of psychiatry at the Mount Sinai Medical Center in Miami, and he maintains a private practice in Miami. In addition, Dr. Weiss conducts national and international seminars and experiential workshops, as well as training programs for professionals. In a moment, Dr. Weiss.

0: Dr. Brian Weiss, welcome back to the program. It's only been about 7 or 8 years or so.
1: Well, a little shorter than that, Art, but it's been a while.
0: Yeah, it has been a while. Anyway, great to have you back. And before we dive into the spectacular part of what we're going to talk about tonight, I have an observation that I'm sure many have made, and that is that in America, we have, I guess in the world, certainly in America, we have a lot of mental illness. And America doesn't have much of a system for handling mental illness. It seems like there must be a better way. And in your profession, I'm sure that you've given this a lot of thought. The mental health system in the U.S. seems to be a disaster. Do you have any thoughts on that?
1: Well, I agree with you. It's really done not in a compassionate way. And it's relied too much now on medication. Everything is turned towards that. As a matter of fact, many of the younger psychiatrists are very dissatisfied because a lot of them went into the field looking to talk with patients, to get to understand them, to help them, to relate at a deeper level. And now they're reduced to just handing out medications all the time without really getting to know them because they won't get reimbursed if they spend more than 10 or 15 minutes with the patient. So it really is in a state of disarray. It needs to change. It's not good for the doctors either.
0: Doctor, is there any way of your knowing whether mental illness is becoming a larger problem in America in terms of the numbers afflicted, or is it stable at a certain percentage of the population? Any thoughts?
1: Well, it really depends what illnesses we're speaking about. Probably schizophrenia is relatively stable, although I think some people have been overdiagnosed. But the incidence of stress-related diseases, depression, anxiety, panic attacks, post-traumatic stress disorder, these are going up because the world is getting to be so much more stressful, and we've lost a lot of our support systems. So when you have to really break it down by illness.
0: The numbers of bipolar people, for example.
1: That seems to be going up. I think for a couple of reasons. One, it's better recognized now. It's diagnosed more often. Before, people used to be just shuttled off to addicts. You know, the top story. I don't mean drug addicts, but addicts in the house.
0: I understand.
1: It would be hidden there. People would be lost in asylums. And so what's happening now is diagnostic skills have gotten better for that. But on the other hand, the pharmaceutical companies are so powerful, and they make so many drugs for specific illnesses that these are probably getting overdiagnosed because the therapists think, well, now I have a treatment for it.
0: How effective are they, these drugs?
1: Some of them are. I mean, there's no question about it. For bipolar, lithium has been around for a long time, and some of the anticonvulsants are used now. But to just use the medicine without the talking therapy, without the increase of understanding that could come through that, I think is not good. It's got to be both in that case.
0: I guess that's sort of an ongoing almost war between traditional physicians and drug companies and psychiatry in general, huh?
1: It is. It's a very difficult situation for psychiatrists because they're kind of caught in the middle. And if they're intelligent, they usually get dissatisfied. They're not able to really relate and talk to their patients at a deeper level. The pharmaceutical companies are only interested in the drugs. Mm-hmm. And the government is interested in whatever's cheapest, which has nothing to do with necessarily the health of the patient.
0: So there we are. All right. Well, I guess I can't imagine what it would be like to be trying to help out a patient. And I for this, I'd like to take you back to how this began for you, because I guess that's where an interview like this should begin. I mean, to me, it would be astounding to be treating somebody for, I don't know, some anxiety they have or whatever, and to bump into something completely unrecognizable in the middle of hypnotherapy or some such. Is that, I mean, how did it happen? Lay it out.
1: It's kind of like you're saying, Art. I did not believe in past lives, and neither did the patient, who was a young woman in her late 20s, Catholic woman. And yet, when we were doing regression through hypnosis to go back to her childhood to look for traumas that I felt might be causing her symptoms in the current time. She, under hypnosis, started to remember a lifetime about 4,000 years ago. Now, I didn't believe in this, and yet it was shocking because it was so vivid and so emotional and so detailed for her. She was seeing this visually, recalling herself in a different body, different name, drowning in a flood or tidal wave at the end of that life, somewhere in the Near East or the Eastern Mediterranean.
0: Doctor, do you recall what tripped this? In other words, as you were cruising along in whatever modality you'd be in at that time, I mean, something must have tripped this.
1: Absolutely. What happened was that the first time that we did this, she remembered some childhood traumas, but her symptoms remained severe. So the next week when she was in, I asked her to go back to the time when her symptoms first began, thinking she'd go back younger.

0: And since the primary cause of her current problem wasn't in this lifetime, away she went.
1: Exactly.
0: In how much, I mean, how strongly did you realize that you had moved from something that happened in her life to something that had happened in another life? And how do you go about exploring that once you're there?
1: Well, I remember this vividly, even though it was, for me, 24 years ago, and more than 4,000 patients ago. But Catherine, the woman we're talking about, the woman from Many Lives, Many Masters, she was the first. So I remember being shocked, but also not believing it. I thought, this has got to be imagination or metaphor or fantasy. But why so vivid? Why so detailed? Why so much emotion, which we call catharsis, reacting with such emotion with the memory?
0: Right.
1: And why was she getting better? Because imagination doesn't do this. So it kind of came upon me almost gradually. There was a part of me that didn't believe it, and another part of me that knew that it didn't fit. It just didn't fit with imagination.
0: Well, as a matter of curiosity, you said Catherine, the one we're talking about, is 4,000 patients ago.
1: Yes.
0: How often during a hypnotherapy session do you run into something like this? I mean, there are many psychiatrists across America that many of them do hypnosis. You would think that this might even be common if all we're talking about is common. And so you would think many psychiatrists would run into this or bump into this. Do they? And why don't they notice?
1: More and more are. And I do trainings now. I train 100 to 200 therapists from all over the world every year now. But actually hypnosis, which is only a form of focusing the concentration, it's very safe. And we get hypnotized every day when you're watching a movie and you don't hear the person munching popcorn next to you because you're concentrating in the movie.
0: Right.
1: That's what hypnosis is. That's a light state. Or reading a good book and you don't hear traffic noises. That's hypnosis. So it's very safe. But most psychiatrists don't practice hypnosis. Most therapists haven't been. Hypnotherapists have been doing it more for smoking cessation or weight loss.
0: Right.
1: So they would just be reading a script. And they weren't asking these open-ended questions like, go back to the time when your symptoms first began, or let's go back into a past life, because it wasn't in their belief system. And so actually it was happening, but not as commonly as you might think. And then when it did happen, the psychiatrist or the psychotherapist, because many of these are not psychiatrists, would be afraid to talk about it because they didn't want to be considered weird or strange and were very concerned about the professional reaction. So they didn't tell anyone, and they certainly didn't write about it.
0: Well, isn't that understandable?
1: I mean,
0: you've been at it for a while now and have published on this. How's the reaction been?
1: Well, it took me 5 years to write Many Lives, Many Masters because I was concerned about that. Here I was chairman of the psychiatry department.
0: Yes.
1: I was professor of psychiatry at the University of Miami.
0: Yes.
1: This was very risky. So then I wrote it. I kept getting pushed to write it in a sense. It was helping my patients with grief. They were finding out about death and what happens after death and the space in between lifetimes. And so immediately, there was a lot of support from individual therapists and doctors, also cardiologists and emergency room doctors and oncologists. Those who were dealing with death and dying had seen lots of these strange occurrences. But from the professional organizations like the American Psychiatric Association, there was a lot of negative feedback, and there was even a move to censure me, possibly to bring me up before the licensing board.
0: Oh.
1: But that never got anywhere, but just kind of deteriorated into chaos because I had been training many of the psychiatrists in Miami, and in psychopharmacology, that was one area of interest and work for me.
0: Well, as you know, we've recently lost Professor Mack.
1: Yes.
0: And what he went through sounds an awful lot like what you almost went through.
1: It was kind of like what John went through a little bit. I did a workshop with him in Boston some years ago because when he was regressing people to their abduction experiences, they were often remembering their past lives. So he called me up and said, Brian, I'm validating your work.
0: Uh-huh.
1: And I would like you to do a conference with me up here in Boston. And so we did, and I was so sad to hear about his accident and his death.
0: Yes.

0: So he did, though. He picked up the phone and told you that that he was validating your work through exploration of abductions, alleged abductions, and bumping into past lives.
1: Yes, many of his patients were recalling past lives while he was doing his research, while he was regressing them to their abduction experience. And then he got in touch with me, and we shared our data. And he was very confirming. He had a harder time than I did, I think, because I was able to go before boards and tell them, look, patients are getting better, whether you believe in it or not. Maybe you can consider this past life thing Jungian, metaphoric. I don't, because I've seen so much. But if you want to consider it that way, that's fine with me. But patients are getting better. It's very safe. It's very effective.
0: Maybe that's the reason it all went sliding by.
1: I think so.
0: Because it was effective no matter what you might think it was versus what they thought.
1: Exactly. It really works. It's kind of like psychoanalysis. You go back with the patient. They're in a very relaxed state, except the arena is expanded. So instead of stopping at infancy or birth, we go back into in utero experiences and into past lives. And of course, in addition to being healing, now there's so many validated cases that it was very hard for the psychiatric boards to refute the clinical improvement and also the validation cases.
0: Yes.
1: So they just let it go to the side.
0: Doctor, if you were to take 100 people off the street, have permission to attempt to look for past lives, how many would you guess would be successful?
1: Well, when I do these big workshops, and not even one at a time, but all together, because hypnosis can be done with the eyes closed, and they're listening to my voice. About two-thirds will have a past life experience the first time.
0: Oh.
1: And if we did it more often, then it would get up to around 80%.
0: That's a lot.
1: That's a lot.
0: That's a whole lot.
1: Exactly.
0: So I guess if I were pursuing this and what had happened to you had happened to me, I would begin looking for what all scientists would, and that would be proof, some sort of proof of the things that were being said, some historical research or something that would prove what these people were saying was true.
1: Of course, I look for that too, and usually the patient is tracking it down, and there's some incredible validation cases, And yet there was the other avenue that I was also exploring, and that was the therapeutic benefits, the healing, the people getting rid of symptoms.
0: Of course.
1: So they were both going on at the same time.
0: Well, I'm sure that would be your primary job. Secondary, you know, in researching all of this and trying to prove it so that you could write about it, it'd be very helpful to run into proof.
1: Oh, exactly. And there are some cases such as the case of Jenny Kakel, the British woman who found her past life children, because many of the people are reincarnated. Now I'm going to talk as if I believe in it, because I do. After 25 years of doing this, I have seen so much that I really do. But I understand that listeners may not yet. And of course, there's as you try it, as you experience it, you learn so much more. But Jenny, along with several other people, have found their children from past lives. So many have found their graves or records of their lives that they're recalling under hypnosis. Many people have been able to speak foreign languages that they've never learned, ability called xenoglossy. And I can tell you in more detail some of these cases, but they're just amazing.
0: Yes, I would be very interested in that. I struggle with the whole life after death thing. I think like everybody else, we had a caller in the first hour who mentioned reincarnation and said, look, it was in or is in the Bible and to a much greater degree used to be in the Bible, but was kind of yanked out.
1: Yes, I heard him. And I heard
0: Oh, you did. Wonderful. All right. Stay right there, doctor. Dr. Brian Weiss is my guest. Thousands, tens of thousands of patients, perhaps. And many, many lives. In fact, that resonates with the title of the book, Same Soul, Many Bodies. That's one of the books. We'll explore all of that, and you can make your own decision as the night progresses with Dr. Brian Weiss.

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1: It is, and Dr. Brian Weiss, definitely exploring areas that you will not hear explored in the rest of the media. You just don't hear it. So here would be the place where you come, and so many do. Dr. Brian Weiss is a graduate of Columbia University and Yale Medical School. Not a lightweight, folks. Dr. Weiss, Chairman Emeritus of Psychiatry at Mount Sinai Medical Center in Miami, maintains a private practice as well in Miami. He'll be right back. Don't move.

0: I think I'm much like many of you in that I really want to believe in an afterlife. After all, I'll be 60 years old in June, so I'm facing the prospect of my own mortality, so everybody doing that would want to believe in an afterlife. On the other hand, there is a pragmatic side of me that says, no, wait a minute, we don't really have any proof. And yet Dr. Weiss, a very learned man, just before the break, said he now believes in reincarnation. And that belief is that's a very strong thing to say. You've obviously been convinced by what's happened to you, and I would very much be interested in some specifics, Doctor, the things that convinced you. Maybe they'll convince me, too.
1: Well, let me tell you two stories, then, two case histories. One is a woman I saw from China, a surgeon trained in Western medicine. This was her first trip out of China. She came with an interpreter to my office in Miami. And we did a past life regression. She couldn't even say hello in English. Couldn't speak any English at all.
0: That must have made... I would think in the synergy between doctor and patient, that would make it doubly tough.
1: Well, it is an obstacle in a sense, but I found that doing regressions or doing this work with a translator works pretty well, too. They hear things twice. So it's more... It doesn't seem to get in the way of the regression.
0: Okay.
1: It takes a little longer because you're working through the translator. But we were doing it, and I've been all over the world doing this in different languages, Spanish and Italian and Portuguese. So to do it in Japanese, too. So here was Chinese. And this is an important woman in coming from Beijing, and as I said, a surgeon. And she remembered a lifetime during this regression in the San Francisco area of the U.S. about 1850. And in that life, she was having an argument with her husband. And she began to speak during the session in very colorful, fluent English.
0: Wow.
1: And this is that xenoglossy thing, speaking foreign languages you've never learned. The translator didn't realize it at first because... translators hear one language and they translate into the other. So he started translating the whole thing back into Chinese for me. And I had to hold up my hand and say, stop it. I understand the English. So
0: yes.
1: That kind of thing, because I knew, and he certainly knew, I thought he would fall out of his chair, the translator, that she couldn't speak English at all 30 minutes before this. And here she was speaking English fluently. So as a scientist, you have to say, what is this? How does this work? What is this all about? Another case is a woman that I started to mention before the break, Jenny Coquel, a British woman. I met her at first when she was 41 years old, and she was talking to her 85-year-old son and her 81-year-old daughter. And the story is from the time she was a little girl, and this is just like the past life cases of Ian Stevenson and others, she had known she had a family in Ireland. She was born in England, that she had 8 children. She's telling this to her parents when she's 3 years old, that her husband was irresponsible and she couldn't trust him to watch over the children because she had died and left them when she was young. She had 8 children. She died early. She needed to find her children. And she knew her name was Mary, but she didn't remember her last name. She drew some crude maps. She drew... church with an unusual facade. She drew a large white building with many windows. But not enough. The parents didn't believe in this. There wasn't enough data, really, to go on. Jenny grew up and got married, still with intrusive memories, dreams of this past life family in Ireland and her 8 children. She got out her maps. Now, she's an adult with 2 children of her own. She decided to do something about it. She compared her childhood maps with an atlas of Ireland, found a town, Malahide, northeast of Dublin, that looked like her maps, and decided to go there. So she's walking in the main street of the village, having deja vu feelings, and then she finds the church that she had drawn when she was a little girl, the church with the unusual facade.
0: Huh.
1: And she knew she was in the right place. But the house she felt she lived in was empty, in ruins since the 1950s. She felt she lived there in the 20s and 30s. But now with the help of the townspeople, they find that the family that lived there was the Sutton family. The mother's name was Mary Sutton. She died from complications of childbirth after the birth of her 8th child. So all these facts are coming true. In the large white building that Jenny had drawn when she was a little girl, that was a hospital in Dublin, and Jenny was able to go there, go to the very room and describe what happened. And the husband was irresponsible. Of the 8 children, they all grew up in orphanages, and 5 were still alive. So they open up the records. There's this big reunion. The youngest 2 didn't even know that they had siblings. They had grown up in different orphanages.
0: God.
1: And Jenny was able to tell them all about their childhoods, the little details that only their mother knew. And
0: wow.
1: When you come across cases like this, and you see it again and again,
0: yes,
1: these are very convincing.
0: They are very convincing. How far down line, I mean, the early stuff, and then how far down line do you think you made the flip when you suddenly, I mean, the light bulb went on and you said, okay, this is real?
1: Well, there were a couple parts for me because I was so left-brained, still am, you know, all that. I had written over 40 scientific chapters in scientific journals like Nature, Brain Research, Science. I had published a book before Many Lives, Many Masters. It was called The Biology of Cholinergic Function. You can't find it. So I was really left-brained. And what happened to me was about the 4th or 5th time that Catherine was having one of these past lives. And I was still struggling with it, even though she was getting better. Even though at a deep level I knew this wasn't the usual stuff, something really beyond the normal was going on here. She died in the Middle Ages lifetime, and she floated above her body, replicating the near-death experience work of Raymond Moody and Elizabeth Kubler-Ross and others. And she had never heard of these people, she told me. So she tells me she finds this beautiful light that re-energizes her, and she says to me, there are 2 people here to see you, your father and your son. Now, my training in psychotherapy was not to tell the patient anything about yourself. You want them to project that into the therapeutic arena.
0: Certainly.
1: So I don't even have diplomas. My diploma's hanging in my office. She knew nothing about me. And she was a laboratory technician in the hospital, not an FBI agent, not an investigative reporter. She tells me, my father is there and my son. She says, your father's name is Avram. And that's how she pronounced it, Avram. She's a Catholic woman from New England. She didn't say Abraham or anything like that. She said he died from his heart, and your daughter is named after him, and your son is here, and he's very tiny and shining brightly, and his heart is important also because it's turned around backwards, but now it's in the right place. And she went on to tell me many more details about my father and my son. My father had died of a heart attack 2 years before her therapy began, so she was right about the heart. His Hebrew name was Avram, but nobody ever called him that. He was called Reds because of his hair color. Nobody except my wife and I in Miami knew this, and there was no place to look it up. He didn't even have an obituary when he died, and my daughter, Amy, was named after him, just as she knew. My first child, the son, died when he was 3 weeks old of a very rare congenital heart disease called total anomalous pulmonary venous drainage. What that is, the blood vessels from the lungs to the heart are coming in the wrong side of the heart. Mm-hmm. So functionally, as if it were turned around backwards. And he had died a decade before, 10 years before her therapy began. No place to look this up. He died in New York City. This therapy was taking place in Miami. Again, no obituary. Even our best friends didn't know these medical details. And I knew then, because as I mentioned, she's a laboratory technician, not an FBI agent. No place to look it up. She doesn't have money to look it up. I knew that this was something beyond the ordinary. And I remember my thought at that moment was, if she's right about these details about my father and my son, and she certainly was, could she be right about these other things, about past lives and reincarnation and life after death?
0: Sure.
1: And that was the moment probably that it really shifted for me. And the rest has been kind of filling in the data and following up these validation cases and watching patients heal from their phobias and even physical healings as well. So that was the epiphany, Art. That was when it happened for me.
0: In hypnotherapy, Dr. Weiss, how often is fantasy a common player in these sessions, or is it more likely to be a situation where the person has to tell the truth, or does it fall in between?
1: It's in between. They don't have to tell the truth. They're not forced to. They can censor even under hypnosis and not tell you things. And fantasy sometimes comes out. That's the art of the therapist. But generally, there are things that aren't fantasy, like her telling me about my father and my son, or the Chinese surgeon speaking English. Another case like that was of two boys around the age of 3 in New York City speaking a language to each other that seemed more than the rudimentary language that 3-year-old boys would make up. They were twins. The father is a physician. And the boys were taken to Columbia University, to the linguistics department, where it was ascertained that the boys were speaking Aramaic to each other.
0: Holy mackerel.
1: Yeah, and this is virtually extinct. It's spoken in probably a few remote areas of Syria, but the boys had no exposure to this. The parents certainly had none. There's no cable channel that is in Aramaic in New York City. So
0: right.
1: When these things start adding up like this, you have to understand that, yes, imagination can be there, fantasy can be there, so can metaphor and symbol, but sometimes the truth is there too.
0: As a psychiatrist listens to a patient, how does a psychiatrist delineate between the truth, fantasy? I mean, you have to be able to do that for obvious treatment reasons, I would think.
1: Well, it helps. Sometimes it's hard to do that. You don't know. For example, I was seeing a woman who was under hypnosis and the regression therapy, remembering an ancient lifetime. She was in ancient Egypt. And she had she died in that lifetime being buried alive. She was a servant in the burial chamber. Her master, a distant relative of the pharaoh, had died. And it was the custom in those ancient days to bury gold and belongings and servants even
0: yes.
1: with him so that they would be there when they woke up on the other side.
0: I heard somewhere the other day that the pharaohs themselves were given some sort of a drug to make the process easier for them. And frequently, or always, the wives and the lessers that would be buried with them would be given no such assistance and simply buried alive.
1: That's absolutely correct. That's my understanding, too. And she died of suffocation in that burial chamber.
0: There are better ways to go. That could not have been, a good memory.
1: Oh, I know. In this life, she had severe claustrophobia. She couldn't be in any enclosed space.
0: Yeah, I can imagine.
1: And after that memory, it disappeared, the phobia. She could travel in airplanes. She could be in elevators. She can be in small places without any anxiety at all. Now, we can't prove it. And you can't say, well, this is fantasy, this is imagination, metaphor, or an actual memory. But I suspect because her symptom disappeared when she remembered this ancient lifetime, that one probably is not a fantasy. So one way of discerning would be to watch the improvement in symptoms.
0: Huh. In other words, reality that was producing a painful side effect in this lifetime would be like striking the mother lode, and then the symptom would disappear. If it was fantasy being explored, then no effect.
1: Right. That would be one way of distinguishing between the two.
0: All right. For somebody with the level of experience that you have, I would like to explore a little bit, if it's possible, and understand something of the process. I think many out there would. The process itself. In other words, for example, when you die, is there an indication that you are immediately reincarnated, or is there a period of time that passes, or is time an irrelevant word here?
1: It probably is relevant and irrelevant. I don't mean to evade it, but because there's time here, but there may not be time on the other side, and it's just like modern physics is talking about. So what happens is that when we die, our consciousness seems not to die. That is, people are describing the same thing to me all the time. They leave the physical body, they float above the consciousness, they sometimes, often, look down upon the scene they have just left. They then become aware of a spiritual figure or a relative helping them. They become aware of a light that often energizes them, takes away any pain, any discomfort. And then there's often a life review when you go over your life and how did you do, what did you learn, how did you treat people. And then the planning for the next life is already begun.
0: Really?
1: And it may happen very, very quickly, or it may be more than a century. It depends upon the needs of the soul and who you want to come back with, because there's the concept of soulmates or soul families, that you may have been together with many of the loved ones in your life before in different bodies. So that's the process, and it's really quite amazing that no matter who the patient is that I'm working with, it can be a physicist, it could be a scientist, it could be a therapist, it could be a person with a high school education or a grammar school education, and they're still describing the same phenomena, the same process, that floating out of the body, that consciousness never stops, and that we go on and we come back here if we still have lessons to learn.
0: You know, I have a lot of medical doctors, researchers, scientists on this program, and I would tell you right now that the majority of them, if you pin them to the wall, and I frequently do that, don't believe in God. Don't believe in an afterlife. Believe that the process that you talked about with the light and all the rest of it is a simple manifestation, a physical manifestation of the brain's dying process. And they just simply think that when they die, it's all over. The worms in and out, the blackness and absolute nothingness. That is indeed what a very, very high percentage of doctors and scientists believe.
1: Oh, I agree with you. And I was one of those, too. And I have a real advantage of these all these years and thousands of cases of experience, because they don't. And in general, what they're talking about is their opinion, because they haven't really studied the phenomena. So if I had the chance to regress them, then they would start to know more. If they, you know, reading the books is one thing, but to actually have the experiences, and that, then they would start to understand more. Many who have had their own experiences or a near-death experience, then they know more. So, you know, it's not just light that's caused by a chemical reaction when we die, because sometimes people in a near-death experience will go to the light, see the light, and they'll meet a spiritual figure or a relative, like grandma, who then tells them that behind the doghouse, out in the backyard, that's where she hid the jewelry and the important papers. And then they go out and dig up back there, and then they find the box with the jewelry in it and the will, and that's not a chemical reaction. It's too specific. But again, I have the advantage of tracking these things down, of actually seeing thousands of cases, and they don't. This is their opinion, and I understand that. I was certainly one of those people before my experiences with Catherine
0: and all
1: the others.
0: Hold it right there. We're at the top of the hour. Dr. Brian Weiss is my guest, a very credentialed man here talking about past lives and, incidentally, also future lives. We've yet to get to that. And, oh, boy, would they hold a lot of action-packed information, I would think. Future lives. Future lives. Maybe that's time travel. Not in a capsule. I'm Art Bell.

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1: Certainly sets the mood for what we're doing, doesn't it? Dr. Brian Weiss is my guest, and he absolutely believes in reincarnation. He's a very well-credentialed psychiatrist. Years of research in telling you what you're hearing tonight.

0: Dr. Weiss, I've got a fast blast here, one of these little communications I get, thankfully, from the Internet. During the program, people can send in little questions and stuff. And Sam in Socorro, New Mexico, says, "Hey, Art, ask Dr. Weiss if he's heard about SpiritCom tapes, and what does he think?" Well, I bet you haven't, or maybe you have. I don't know. Halloween, I got hold of this incredible thing, Doctor. It was a taping that had occurred during the years of work by a man named George Meeks. George Meeks created some electronic equipment using multiple tone frequencies to allow what he thought were the dead to speak in real time, to have real time communication. It appeared to demonstrate that. In fact, the subject who was dead actually aided in the troubleshooting and the construction of some of the equipment used to improve the communication. I mean, this was one eerie thing to listen to. But this man appeared extremely serious, and his research seemed valid to me. He's now passed on, and I'm studying his research very carefully, trying to get to the bottom of it. But it would indicate, you know, if true, a conscious, real-time communication with something that's passed from the physical. And I guess that wouldn't surprise you, would it?
1: No, I think that's entirely possible. And I remember reading about tape recordings.
0: Yes.
1: And this kind of recording equipment, picking up information, picking up sometimes messages.
0: That's right.
1: And so it doesn't surprise me. I think it's a matter of developing the tools to record these impressions.
0: Well, perhaps at some point science and the metaphysical are going to have this great meeting.
1: Oh, I think so. I think already the physicists are...
0: They are.
1: The mystics of now, and when I read about string theory and M theorems and parallel universes, it's really similar to what I'm writing about now.
0: It certainly is. All right, we were talking about the process itself, this reincarnation process, and in trying to understand it, here's one of the things that has always baffled me. As we grow older, I would like to think, though some things begin to fade, I guess, like vision and hearing and that sort of thing, as the body erodes, we do acquire mental wisdom. And, you know, it's kind of like the school of hard knocks going through this life. And as you get older, you do acquire a certain wisdom just from having lived so long. Now, all of that would seem to go to waste if the nature of reincarnation mostly includes not remembering, recalling, or experiencing in this life whatever happened in another life, only having it hit you subconsciously and, I don't know, causing you to have a smoking habit or some other unsavory something.
1: Sure, or fears or phobias or this kind of thing.
0: Why doesn't all of that wisdom become inculcated into the reincarnating soul?
1: I don't know. It's a very good question. I have two thoughts about it. One is that the amount of information would be so overwhelming. If you figure that you've lived hundreds of times or even thousands of times, how much paralysis would set in when you met someone that you may have interacted with in the 17th century. And you start remembering what they did to you and
0: yes,
1: how you felt, and you'd never get anything done, especially with the people where you've had multiple lifetimes together. But I think the other reason, and I've asked this to my patients when they're in the deeper states, is why don't you remember? And the answer that comes back a lot is that this is a test. This is a school that we're in here, this earth. And we have to see, did we really learn the lessons? For example, are you nonviolent now? Because you know that spiritual beings, and this is who I think we really are a clue to our real nature, that we're beyond just physical beings. But, okay, spiritual beings are inherently nonviolent, and not because you were punished because of a violent lifetime in the 12th century. So did you really learn the lesson? And so, in a way, this is a test. And I think the other reason, it would just be too much to carry around all of those details and facts. But more and more people are remembering now, whether it's through regressions or spontaneously or deja vu or through dreams or traveling in Europe and you're in a city and you know your way around and where the old church used to be, but it and the secret room in the church, and yet it hasn't been there for the past 150 years, I think the consciousness is now expanding for whatever reasons, and more people are remembering their past lives.
0: If it's been a school and is a school for souls, and if those who are very spiritual are nonviolent, then one would think and hope that as time passed, the world would therefore become slowly but surely less violent. Now, I don't know. As I look around the world right now, I'm not sure that we have a graduating class on our hands here.
1: I know it looks that way, but I think we are becoming less violent. This is my own opinion, except that the technology is so much better today, so that now with news instantly giving us information about what's happening in Afghanistan or Iraq anywhere, we know about it within seconds, whereas 100 years ago or 200 years ago, we'd never know about it.
0: Well, that's true.
1: I think we're less violent, but the technology's better. So we know so much more now, and a few bad people can do much more damage for the same reasons. How much damage could you do with a spear or a bow and arrow? And now you can do so much more. So I think we're evolving. I see so many good people and compassionate people. There are others, of course, but I think the technology throws us a curveball there, so it appears much worse than it is because we know so much more now.
0: I guess that's an acceptable explanation, just that the media tells us, they do tell us a majority of bad stuff. I was noting that earlier. I mean, that's just the nature, I guess, of the media. I don't know if it's all the news fit to print. Some good news could be fit to print.
1: Would it be helpful if what you talk about or what's up on your website got into the newspapers, because that's really the interesting news. And in the larger perspective, in the bigger picture, this may be the more important news.
0: I'll say. And in a moment, I want to get into future lives, because there we may start to work together. I don't know. But again, sticking with the process, so many questions about it. For example, in your work, is there any indication, Doctor, that people tend to reincarnate in the same general geographic areas, or the contrary? Is it like when you join the military? I mean, if you live on the East Coast, they ship you west and so forth.
1: Well, it's a good question, too. I find that we tend to come around with a lot of the same people, the same souls. The relationships may change, so your grandmother may come back as your grandson or something like that, but geographically we are all over the place. Although I find most people in the Western Hemisphere have remembering past lives from the Western Hemisphere or Europe, and less so from the Far East. And when I was in Japan, they had more lifetimes in Asia, but there was a lot of taking of elective courses. So it's like in college, you have a major, you have to take electives. So we've lived everywhere. We seem to change race, religion, sex, because we have to learn from all sides. So we may have a preference, and we may, all things being equal, be able to choose. But sometimes you have to take elective courses, too. By the way, there's another question that comes up all the time, and I'm sure a lot of your listeners are thinking about this one. How do the numbers fit if the population is larger than ever before on the planet?
0: That was next on my list.
1: It comes up. It's an important question. And if the population is so large now, where are the souls coming from?
0: Yeah.
1: And I remember asking this to an attorney patient who spoke very differently when he was in a deep state. And I've asked this to many others. And I remember his answer very clearly. It was, how like humans to think of yourself as the only people and the only place. In other words, there are many dimensions and places where souls exist. And this is just one small school, one small place.
0: Well, if that's true, if that is true, then occasionally during past life research, you should bump into the utterly unrecognizable. I mean, aliens.
1: Sometimes that happens. That's what I was talking about with John Mack. That sometimes in my work, and I'm one caveat, mostly I've been working with patients with symptoms, being a psychiatrist. And they tend to come more from lifetimes here. So I see many more lives on this planet, A, because they're more recent, B, because they tend to produce symptoms. But I have had people coming from other places, and there's one person in this new book, Same Soul, Many Bodies, Patrick, who in a regression was, he was deeply under, went back to a lifetime 60,000 years ago on this planet and talked about his migration from a different planetary system or a different dimension.
0: Oh, boy, this must get so interesting.
1: It gets wild. And I was thinking during the break that we have a couple of hours here, and it's fantastic, and much better than doing television shows where they give me 3 minutes and say, Doctor, tell me all about your work.
0: I know.
1: And we still will only scratch the surface of it.
0: Yes, but to be sitting there and realize suddenly that you're getting something from somewhere else in the universe must be, just incredible. I guess you can't give us exact details from sessions, but what kinds of things were said to lead you to conclude that that's what you were suddenly hearing?
1: Well, sometimes it's very specific. I mean, I remember Patrick, and he was saying that he was born on another planet. He said it had no name, because who knows how the thought processes are, but he was part of a migration from his planet to Earth because... And then he said, when we arrive, others greet us, descendants of beings from earlier migrations from different star systems. They're mixed among an evolving subspecies, human beings. Remember what he was saying. And then they had to stay here because their planet was dying. This one is new. And then he went into how they didn't have to actually come here. They didn't have to physically come here. They could have, their souls could have been reincarnated into the humans around us. Hmm. We're into other beings from other worlds, but they were a proud people, proud of their knowledge and their technology and their heritage, so they decided to come physically and bring all of their knowledge with them and then to store it. This was very interesting to me because I didn't know what I believed in, and it seemed almost like science fiction, but here he was in a deep state telling me all of these details and where they're now burying their artifacts and written knowledge. And it was such a strange thing. It was in natural chambers deep under the Earth's surface. His thinking was, by the time humans have reached a level where they can understand what they have hidden, they will be able to find it.
0: And, wow.
1: And then it went off into time and dimensions and all these other things. And then I thought, well, I think John Mack may have had it, but it's certainly a combination of our work. And then I was finding, with all of these stories, too, and these we can't prove the same way we can, with a xenoglossy or finding your children,
0: sure.
1: The more recent ones,
0: sure.
1: Or reading a dog tag number from World War II, then we can certainly validate the cases, but this is too far back, that souls may be the same wherever they are in any of the universes. Physically, we may be very different, but the souls may be the same, so we can live in one dimension or one galaxy or what different universe and still reincarnate here because all souls seem to be the same no matter what universe they're from. Now, the physical bodies differ tremendously, but the souls don't.
0: Got you.
1: That got very mystical.
0: So a soul then would speak a universal language, understand universally everything.
1: Yes. But when you're in a physical body, we seem to be limited. So when we leave the body at the end of the life, as you were talking about in the first hour of the show tonight, that whole interface of life after death, it's really not death. I'm just using that as a shorthand because consciousness seems to go on. This is the same. And then I was finding, as I did work into the future, and this, writing about that in this book, that people going into future lives were kind of describing some of the same experiences as people who are leaving their bodies and going into higher dimensions.
0: This is a definite break point. We're starting to talk about future lives. Now, past lives, even if I don't possess the proof you do, I can understand the whole concept of past lives because they've already happened. but now we're making a leap into future lives. Yikes.
1: Right, but this is something I've been doing now for some years, and even taking large groups of people into the future and then giving them questionnaires, because just as you were talking about in the first hour with global warming, I wanted to see, what's this planet going to be like in 100 years or 500 years or 1,000 years? Is there going to be a consensus among these large groups of people that I'm hypnotizing and then progressing into specific dates in the future, filling out questionnaires and looking for a consensus? And I found it.
0: Well,
1: it was amazing.
0: Obviously, I very much want to hear about this. Do you have the kind of confidence in what you're going to talk about with respect to what you've learned about our future through, you know, future lives? Do you have as much confidence in it as you do in your past life work?
1: Maybe a degree less, because, as you said, it hasn't happened yet, although maybe it has happened, according to physicists and time. But we can't go validate it, like with Jenny Kakel finding her children. And yet I'm getting about an 85% consensus on what the Earth will be like 1,000 years from now.
0: That's very heavy. That's very heavy. Oh, my goodness. The Earth in 1,000 years. Have you looked at various timescales, beginning with a generation from now to whatever? 1,000 years is a long time.
1: Well, I didn't want to take them in groups into their current life, because some people have anxiety about illness or death or this type of thing, of course. So I was taking them 100 years in the future, 500 years, and 1,000 years, those three dates. And I've done this now with about 5,000 people and given them questionnaires and had them describe their experiences and then even email me if they got too long. And it's just incredible. The consensus is most at 1,000 years, more than the others.
0: All right. Hold it right there. That's just a great place, frankly, to hold it. And we'll find out what it's going to be like, what kind of world we're going to have in 1,000 years in a few minutes.

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1: Time after time. That's really what we're talking about. Reincarnation, past lives, and now, coming up in a moment, future lives of interest to a lot of people, wondering what the world is going to be like. Well, you may be about

0: Just before we dive into our own future, I guarantee you we're about to do that. I would like to recommend to all of my listeners that you go to Whitley Strieber's website, unknowncountry.com. And as you know, Ann Strieber just had a stroke, a really serious stroke, about died. Really serious. And she had a near-death experience, a really interesting one. She met her beloved cat, Co. And it's only, I don't know, a page and a half long. It's called Anne's Diary, and she wrote about this. In fact, we're going to have her on the program, not this week, but next week sometime. We're going to have her on the program for at least an hour to tell you about this experience. She expected to meet somebody else entirely, a family member. You can read about it. But she said, no, I met my cat, Co. And she thought that perhaps it was because she so loved this cat. Her grandmother was much weaker in her memory, and this cat, she had poured so much love, shared so much love with this cat, that that's who she met. It's a fascinating story, and you might want to read it prior to tomorrow night's program. So you can do that on unknowncountry.com. It's called Anne's Diary. She's back, you know, and she's home. Anne is now home. So I'm really looking forward to that. But just as sort of an offshoot, and before we go into the future, Doctor, is that within the realm of a near-death experience? You said there was so much commonality with the light and the relatives, but instead of a relative, she thought perhaps it was this incredibly strong love bond that made that happen.
1: Yes, that people have described that, and I haven't read it yet. I haven't read her account. But meeting an animal, especially a cat that was beloved by her, the energy there, the animals have souls too, it appears, because they're always meeting us on the other side. And the message there is about love, because that's what it's all about. That's seemingly the ultimate lesson. So she has a near-death experience, meets her cat, which is telling her that life goes on. The cat's soul is there, too. The cat is there, so people are there, same thing. And that the cat is greeting her because that's the love connection
0: there. Is it stories like these that make you believe that animals have souls, something that I've, I look at my animals. I have four cats. We love them. And you look into their eyes, watch their behavior, live with them 24 hours a day, and you do become convinced that they have, I mean, everything is there. Jealousy, love, hate, like, dislike, all these things are, to some degree or another, can be observed in an animal. And other than consciousness of self, and we have no way of knowing about that one, all the other ingredients that we would attribute to a soul seem to be in these animals.
1: Plus, they seem to be there in the near-death experience and the after-death experience, and people report on these, people like Anne who come back, and so that gives me

0: So they go on too. And I don't know that much about animal souls or whether we come back as animals. I don't find that in my research, but I know that's an Eastern concept. It could be perhaps that we just don't remember lifetimes as animals because maybe there's no cross-species memory. I don't know. But it's certainly fascinating that so many people do describe meeting loved animals, pets usually.
1: Well, they do that. And you must be right about the other, because you haven't run in, and I've never heard of anybody else running into, you know, a sudden memory of, I don't know, having fur, and leading an entirely different kind of life.
0: No, and usually it's a metaphor when that happens. For example, you might find yourself as a lion, and that means there's something requiring courage.
1: Yes.
0: But no, I think that we just don't have these cross species memories. It doesn't mean that we don't. It just means we don't remember.
1: Well, I don't know why, but I'm somewhat comforted by that. Not that I mean, I do love animals, but I'm not in a hurry to come back as a lizard or something. So that's just as well. Good. Okay, let's plunge into the future. Now, you obviously made a concerted effort once you realized it was possible to begin taking people into future lives and finding out what our world was going to be like. We're quite curious about that. I certainly am.
0: Yes, and part of it, when you were talking about Anne, the people who have had near-death experiences often come back with an ability to have precognitive dreams, that is, dreams of the future. And then these dreams seem to come true. So I had started studying that and then progressing people into the future patients. And then I started progressing groups. And as I mentioned, giving them questionnaires and bringing them to specific dates. And I found that the date with the most consensus was the farthest date, 1,000 years in the future or more.
1: Okay.
0: And people were describing a very idyllic place here. No violence, no wars, no negative emotions. But a very green, by the way, in some areas that were off limits for repair, which is interesting.
1: Really?
0: But a vastly reduced population.
1: Oh.
0: And vastly reduced. And it seems that people were happy. Now, people could come in and out of their bodies, too, just like people, again, having a near-death experience, they would have an out-of-body experience or conscious dying. That is, they could just leave their bodies at the time of death. By the way, the person, Patrick, that I described, who came here 60,000 years ago, could do that too. So maybe it is in our future, but it's already been possibly done by other civilizations. At any rate, it seemed the next most consensus was that, and there's much more detail in the book, by the way. I go into people describing desert museums because there are no more deserts on the earth in that year.
1: And desert museums?
0: Yeah, they had to remember.
1: Wow.
0: What deserts are, so they had museums of deserts. So much more detail in the book, but I'm just kind
1: of... That would imply, I guess, man's control of the elements, huh?
0: Yes, we had progressed so much. And then the next most consensus was that the 100 to 200 years from now, where people were telling me basically that it was more of the same. There was more warming, more pollution, better science, better food technology, farming in the oceans, wars, violence, but nothing cataclysmic. That's what I was looking at in terms of these prophecies and things that I've been reading about. It seems we're still there. And then it's also important to remember that the future is a system of probabilities and possibilities, and our decisions will affect how we're going to get to that 1,000-year mark, because something happens in the middle. This was where there was the most confusion or least consensus. That reduces the population. And we have some conscious input, apparently, into how that happens. The most benign way would be just a conscious decision not to have so many children. So you have fewer
1: But children. I'm afraid I'd lay money that wouldn't be what happens.
0: I would think we're not going in that direction, too. The next most benign way would be a decline in the fertility rate. By the way, that's already being measured because of toxins or poisons or other factors. The least benign ways would be wars, meteors or asteroids, or viruses or illnesses, man-made things, catastrophes, and something in that middle period, 400 or 500 years from now. That's where the population decline comes, but the Earth is still here.
1: Well.

0: So nothing that you've received yet has enough commonality among enough to for you to tell me what the agent of change is.
1: No, and it may not even be, in that sense, completely decided yet. We may be able to alter the future.
0: Uh-huh.
1: I go into that concept a lot in this book. How do you alter the future to make it better, both your near future in this life and in your future lives and the future of the planet? Because we have our individual future lives, but then the collective future of the planet. And I think that our decisions in the near term are going to eventually determine how we get to that decline in population in that idyllic world 1,000 years from now.
0: Well, that implies, obviously, a lot of people on the short end of the stick, as it were.
1: But our souls are still okay because they can never be harmed. So it could be that many of us are watching this from another dimension or from the other side.
0: So our souls could end up elsewhere in the universe. If instead of a constant need for more souls that we have right now because we're increasing in population so much, there's a sudden negative on the balance sheet. Well, those souls then go presumably... would there be a period of time when simply reincarnation would not occur?
1: Exactly.
0: A longer period of time, let's say, or
1: we may be in other dimensions, higher dimensions. Some of us may have graduated by that time. No need to come back to this high school. Maybe we're in college then or graduate school. So I think a lot of us won't have to be here, but the earth will be here and it will be replenished. And that, to me, was very positive because so many people were describing the same thing. And it's, again, it's a lesser level of confidence than I have with the past lives because there you can really go and validate. And yet, just the numbers are suggesting to me that that may be our intention and that may be, you know, the probable future. And that middle period still worries me how we get there, but we're going to be okay.
0: Well, you said the Earth's resources would be replenished. Right now, right now it seems as though we're realizing how finite these resources are. And, you know, peak oil is here, and we can see the other end of that situation energy-wise. And so I wonder how that replenishment occurs.
1: Well, I think it's going to happen after that middle period. So what science is going to be like 600-700 years from now is so radically advanced from what it is now in terms of food production and replenishing forests and other and natural resources. I don't think we have to be concerned about that. It's going to happen.
0: It's hard to even imagine. It really is with our current world and all the news we're getting. It seems as though we're headed for inevitable, and I guess we are. I guess we're headed for that inevitable middle period, however it manifests itself.
1: I think so, and we also have free will. We can accelerate that. We can bring it closer if we're really bent on in going in that direction.
0: Uh-huh. Well, I guess it's going to happen one way or the other, right? So
1: I think so. I don't want this to sound like fact. This is just my research in giving with individuals and with several thousand people, progressing them in groups and giving them questionnaires. But just the sheer consensus is telling me that we're headed in that direction.
0: Well, in a sense, when you take somebody to a future life, and I'm curious how you do that, but when you take somebody to a future life, you're sort of traveling in, you are time traveling.
1: Yes.
0: Yes.
1: And it's so fascinating because the process is not so different from taking people into a past life. Remember you and I talking 2 years ago about this little book I had done with the CD in it that people can use and have a regression right in their home.
0: It's yes.
1: Very safe.
0: Oh, yes.
1: At Mirrors of Time. And that CD doesn't take people into the future; it takes people into the past. But
0: here's what I see. Excuse me for interrupting. I can sort of envision how you would take somebody into the past. You know, through their own conscious remembered life memories, this life, and then sliding them earlier and earlier and earlier and earlier. But
1: Right.
0: But I can't imagine the opposite process and how you push somebody from this life into a future life. Do you just command it to happen in hypnosis or what?
1: It's there are many ways of doing it. For example, going into past lives, you can do it through a symptom, like when did you have this fear before, or where did the symptom begin? You could do it through an emotion. You can do it by putting people into a deeper state and then having them go through a door. The door may have a year on it. The year could be 1800, 1500.
0: No kidding.
1: It could be 2,000 years ago. It can be a time machine, and they press a button, which has a year on it, and go back in time. And their subconscious mind will travel back in that way. So it dawned on me that if I just change the years on the door or in the time machine, and now instead of taking people back to 1500, I took them to 2500 or 3000.
0: Yes.
1: And it worked the same way. They would step out and they would be there. I'd have them look at their feet, describe their clothes, describe the environment, what's around, what's happening. And so the process is really the same thing, same what we call a bridge. That's going through the door or using a time machine or crossing over a bridge or whatever. You can use the same techniques to take people into the future as in going back into the past.
0: Doctor, whether it be the past or the future, how often in your research do you ever run into religion? In other words, do people speak of angels, devils, God, that sort of thing? Or is all of this seem to be separate from all of that?
1: I think there are connections. People do talk about guides or masters or angels. I don't find hell. I don't find devils in this work. I think those were developed by men in order to control people. But I do find the light. I do find the dimensions. I do find helping spiritual entities. Now, Patrick, remember the person that I talked about who came here?
0: Yes.
1: Before? And some others have told me that this gets very complicated because there could be that all lifetimes are simultaneous. There is no time at one level. So they're all happening now in what could be called parallel universes. And what if, here's an interesting concept to me that's brought out by these patients that are described in this new book. What if, say, an advanced entity dies, leaves a physical body, maybe leaves it consciously because they've mastered that, and then goes to a higher dimension but can influence people still in their bodies in a positive way, because this is a very learned person who died.
0: Uh-huh.
1: Wouldn't we consider someone like that angelic?
0: Well, we might. Well, yes.
1: And it could be that angels are people from advanced earlier civilizations who have come here and are now and incarnated for a while, graduated, and are now helping us from the other side. In essence, it's all higher levels of consciousness. It's the same thing. So I am finding this. I find God all the time, but more not as an old man sitting on a cloud, but more as an incredible and almost undefinable, wise, intelligent energy that's in every atom of our being. I find that description very commonly, with lots of higher levels of consciousness on the way to God and indescribable characteristics on the way to God. So I find that I just don't find all the negative stuff, not devils, not hell, because I think those are inventions of man.
0: May well be. Certainly man has had his hand in the rewriting of not just even fairly recent history, but history going back to the time when the religion many of us believe in began. How much of it, I wonder, was rewritten? My guest is Dr. Brian Weiss, and we're talking about past lives. When we get back, we'll launch to phone calls. We'll also find out about his books, where you can get them, and where you can read about more of this sort of thing, if you so desire. And if you're still with us at this point, I bet you do so desire. I'm Art Bell.

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0: What a wonderful world.
1: We're talking about the ride that we're all on, or maybe go on again and again and again. My guest is Dr. Brian Weiss, and he's indeed a heavyweight to be talking about this topic. Graduate of Columbia, Yale Medical School. Dr. Weiss is Chairman Emeritus of Psychiatry at Mount Sinai Medical Center in Miami, maintains a private practice in Miami as well. He knows of what he

0: Well, all right, Dr. Weiss, Rob fast blast me from Diamond, Illinois, the following. Wow, that was the first description of something called God that makes sense to me. I'm wondering, and I have always wondered, if there's such a thing as getting off the reincarnation wheel, or, like it or not, are we stuck doing this until we get it right? Is that really the... I guess, is that the answer you'd give, that you are stuck with it and you could fail the fourth grade 100 times and you'd still have to keep going until you made it through?
1: Right, but eventually you're going to make it through, and that's the key to it. We're all going to graduate, and there are other schools, other dimensions, so it's really not so onerous. It just means you get more than one chance to get it right, and then you graduate, you move on to the higher levels of consciousness, to the higher dimensions.
0: Have you had any indication in your research, or would you not, of somebody who has made graduation?
1: Oh, normally I'm seeing patients, so they didn't graduate. But they tell me, because sometimes, and I've studied mediums and people like that, I've studied consciousness, I want to know how people have these abilities. But in working with my patients, I find they're telling me that, yeah, the people have graduated, and I guess then they don't have to come back here, but they're helping us out from the other side, because at a deeper level, we're really all connected. There's this connecting energy. We're not so separate as we seem. So in the final analysis, we don't really graduate until everybody graduates. But there are others who are on the other side helping us out now, and that makes sense. That makes sense. I guess the Christian mystic Teilhard de Chardin put it the best way for me. He said, we are not human beings having a spiritual experience. We are spiritual beings having a human experience. So that's us.
0: Pretty
1: we
0: good.
1: Come, we have a human experience.
0: Yeah, that's pretty good. Mm-hmm. Your books, what is your current book?
1: The current book, the one that goes and talks about the future, is called Same Soul, Many Bodies.
0: And that is out how long now?
1: It came out in November.
0: In November? Oh, it's a baby.
1: It's a baby. It's 1 month.
0: And I would presume Amazon.com is one source. And is it on bookshelves around? What's
1: yes,
0: the deal?
1: Yes, it's in bookstores. It's certainly in Amazon and online, and it's easy to get that way. But it's published by the Free Press, Simon & Schuster, so it's in all the bookstores also. And that book, the title, Same Soul, Many Bodies, comes from a quote from Plotinus, the Roman philosopher, because it has a double meaning to me. The meaning, of course, in past lives and future lives is that it's the same soul, our soul, going into many bodies, coming back again and again.
0: Is there any way to understand if the number of souls is finite, or are there new souls being created? You do think there are new ones?
1: Yeah, that's the numbers thing again. The number of bodies keeps expanding here as the population increases. So souls are coming here from other dimensions, from other schools, however you want to describe it. And yet there's another mechanism, too, that's come up from time to time, and that's the concept of soul splitting and having more than one, being in more than one body at the same time. And that's the other meaning of Plotinus's quote. Maybe there's just one soul, same soul, many bodies, that's energizing all of our bodies, and that we're really connected, and there's one kind of master consciousness. And to me, it both exists, that we're individuated, we feel ourselves as individuals, and yet there's something that connects all of us also. So just like I'm talking to you now, I'm sitting in a chair.
0: Yes.
1: And I know this chair is solid, it's supporting my weight, but I also know that it's made up of atoms and subatomic particles and quarks and electrons, and so it's all energy also, and yet it's solid, and I think we're like that. We're separate, and yet we're all connected, and that's one of the great mysteries of our existence here.
0: So many things we just flat don't understand yet, huh?
1: Exactly, and yet there probably are advanced civilizations where they're further along this path. We're just one place, and I keep thinking about that attorney's quote, how like humans to think of yourselves as the only people and the only place. We're not alone here.
0: How's your book been received? A lot of people like yourself will send out advance copies to other professionals to have a read and comment on before they go to the big publish. Do you do that?
1: Yes, the book's been received pretty well. The future is harder for people to grasp. The case histories in this book, I think, are very good. And so it's at a clinical level, it's been received very well. Many Lives, Many Masters, the first book, that's now in 35 languages. It's all over the world. It's been huge in China and Japan and this country, all over Latin America. So there's already that audience for it. And so it's kind of the next step here.
0: Sure. I would think that audience wouldn't have that difficult a time making the transition to the understanding that time is perhaps not the way we think of it in that linear way we all look at it, but very different indeed.
1: Right. And it's also, again, it's more case histories and helping these people going into the past and, of course, also into the future. But it's still getting back to why we're here, what are our lessons. How do you get rid of these symptoms? How do you make better decisions in the future? And how, ultimately, how do you heal yourself? How do you get rid of your symptoms and feel more joy or more happiness or better relationships in your life now? So that's really a big part of this book, too. I'm always thinking as a psychiatrist and clinically, how is this going to help people? How is it going to help them to understand more and through that understanding to feel better? And I think that's the feedback I'm getting, that it's, again, in this series, it's the eighth book, actually, so it's still kind of my work. Every couple of years, I write another one because
0: yes.
1: I've accumulated more patients and more stories.
0: Dr. Weiss, as this science progresses, do you think that it might be possible to begin to refine the techniques used and get down to even more specific information about the future? Even the more immediate future, the next 10, 20, 30 years, and begin, in other words, to go the next step in the research?
1: Absolutely, yes. I mean, there's no reason we can't do this now. Going back into the past, I've called it sometimes regression archaeology.
0: Yes.
1: Instead of digging, you can just go back and remember.
0: Yes.
1: And going into the future should be the same way. We can take people. I've been doing it with individuals. Taking them into the future, helping them to make better decisions now, going 5 years, 10 years, whatever. I've been reluctant to do that with groups because, as I mentioned, I don't want people to get nervous. And if they think, well, you know, maybe I'll find out I have an illness or I died or a loved one died or a pet died, I'm going to be upset. So I've been very careful in doing that with my patients individually. Yes, but not in groups. In groups, I've been going minimum 100 years ahead. But certainly with individuals, one could. And if you had a group of people that said, look, I'm okay with it. I understand that the future is a system of probabilities and possibilities, and whatever I find, I'm fine with that. That would be a group you could really do this research with.
0: So you've limited yourself to 100 years and out for safety reasons.
1: Right, right, for groups.
0: That's understandable.
1: But I'm taking individuals when they're in my office, and if they say it's okay, then we're going into their future of this life.
0: Is what you find always known to the patient, or if not, then do you at the end of a session, for example, let me try it this way. During a session, if you've run into something really, really traumatic for the person, are there occasions where you decide it is safer for that person to instruct them not to have conscious memory of what you just heard them live through?
1: That comes up rarely. Usually their subconscious wisdom is very protective. Certainly in going back into the past, and this has already happened, if they remember something that is traumatic, I'll have them float above and just watch it from a distance, detaching from it, because the lesson is very valuable. Eventually, they realize that they can go back to it again and again and again, and the emotion lessens each time. and then they can remember it, and the symptom, which is already there, it will disappear or get better. Going into the future, this is still very new.
0: Oh, yes.
1: The book's been out a month. People in general are not doing this, so I think it's a tremendous area of potential research. And certainly it's helping people make decisions now. For example, if a person has an important decision coming up in their life, I can put them into these deep states, and the new book describes how to do this. They sometimes, and then take them to the fork in the road where the decision is.
0: Right.
1: Should they move to Pittsburgh or move to Los Angeles or take this job or marry this person or whatever, and just visualize it as a fork in the road. Maybe there are two paths or three. And just doing that, one of them often lights up, widens, it's inviting you, and the others shrivel and become very dark, and you're getting an answer there.
0: So it helps you make your decision.
1: Absolutely.
0: Life is nothing but a whole series of forks in the road, as you
1: point
0: out.
1: And that's changing the future when you make these decisions. Because if we talk to physicists, for example, they're knowing one subset of string theory is that every time you make one of these important decisions, you're creating a new universe or a parallel universe. For example, a listener tonight deciding to tune in and hear the show is creating this universe where now they have the experience and the knowledge and the wisdom and whatever of hearing the show tonight. But if they had decided not to hear it, they say, well, I'm tired, I'm going to sleep tonight or do something else, they're off in a parallel universe doing something else. Who knows? And the physicists are now proving this mathematically, and they're calling it multiverses.
0: They certainly are. So the two are getting closer and closer.
1: Closer and closer, exactly right.
0: Go to the phones. Wildcard line, you're on the air with Dr. Weiss. Hello.
2: Hello, this is Steve from Honolulu.
0: Hi, Steve.
2: Hey, how you doing, Art? Long-time fan. But it's a real privilege to ask Dr. Weiss a couple questions. Dr. Weiss, I'm a clinical psychology student here in Honolulu, and I'm wondering, my first question is this. Do you do any training with students, or do you do any training with therapists in your techniques? And the second question is, I've done some work in my master's degree with adolescents who are struggling with schizophrenia, and I'm wondering what the relationship is between past life regression and schizophrenia, where this is sort of bleeding into their current frame of reference and that compartmentalized. And I'll listen offline, but thank you for taking my call.
0: All right, schizophrenia.
1: Sure. The first question was about trainings of professionals, and I do two of those a year. And he can find all the information on my website. It's already up there. It's brianweiss.com, and he can find it through your website.
0: Okay.
1: The show. And the second part is with schizophrenia. We haven't been working as much with schizophrenics because the technique, hypnosis, requires concentration. This research is just beginning now also. We found many people misdiagnosed. They were having clairvoyant experiences or actually clairaudient experiences, hearing voices, but they weren't schizophrenic. So we found that oftentimes this is different from a past life, though. Past life and schizophrenia don't find that so much, but I find that when we choose our parents, that you inherit the biological line of the parents, the genetic line. The evolution of the soul is a different line. So you may have been with them before, but once you decide to come back, then if there's a tendency towards schizophrenia or diabetes or hypertension or anything else, that's what you're going to have. But still, research with schizophrenics is new. We've been doing this mostly with phobias, anxiety, depression, and psychosomatic disorders and physical disorders.
0: All right. Circling back to the other question about training, how many of those, what's the feedback been from those that you have trained? What have they gone on to do?
1: Well, many of them go on to do this work, to introduce techniques of past life regression. It hasn't been progression yet. I've only done one training of that. But using these techniques, they then incorporate it into their practices. And you don't have to be a therapist to come to these. We don't restrict it to therapists anymore because that almost drove me crazy just to break through the closed mind, not the closed mindedness, but the rigidity. So now we have about 2/3 therapists and 1/3 people who just want lots of experiences coming to these trainings.
0: Oh, fair enough. That's a big piece of information for a lot of people out there.
1: Oh, for sure. And then they get experiences, because then for 5 days, they're just having these regression experiences and now progression experiences. But the therapist will feel comfortable enough to take it back into their practices. And then I kind of supervise from a distance, and they're telling me about their results with patients. And it's been marvelous, because I've trained about 2,000 therapists over the last 15 years since I started doing the training.
0: So they see a dramatic increase in the success rate they're having?
1: Yes, yes. And it's also increasing the N, you know, the number of people having regression experiences. So this is providing more validation and more safety, because now we have lots of people who have undergone regression experiences. And I'm finding that it's not me. It's nothing magical with me. I'm a psychiatrist, and I've been doing this work, but I can train others to do this work too, and it changes their lives. They're now able to help their patients in a different way, and they're going to observe, just like I have, people speaking foreign languages, people validating past life experiences, people talking about life after death and consciousness existing after the death of the physical body, and soulmates and reunions with loved ones. And that's going to change the therapist's life as well as the patient.
0: I would think, for me, for example, hearing somebody suddenly speak a foreign tongue fluently, obviously fluently, that'd probably do the trick for me. I mean, I'd then be inclined to do some research and see if there was any way that person had learned the language. And if not, that's pretty good stuff, doctor.
1: That's very good stuff, Art. And that's very dramatic when it happens. That does not happen so often. But when it does happen, it's very dramatic. And, you know, when someone finds their grave, that's dramatic. Or someone finds their children from a past life, that's dramatic. So eventually you're going to see one of these dramatic cases, and that's going to force you as a scientist, if you think about what is science, and that's keeping an open mind, not having your mind already made up before you study something, and then testing it, that's developing the hypothesis, then having others test it, and then it becomes a theory. That science is really keeping the open mind.
0: Well, doctor, if it was such a good thing to know about our past lives, or our future lives, then why wouldn't it be part of the natural process?
1: Well, it gets back to that thing about this being a test, a school. Do we really learn our lessons? And yet, something's happening now, because more and more people are remembering their past lives. It's not just these couple of thousand people that I've trained. Others are doing it. Some are more qualified. Some are not so qualified. But it's really catching on as a technique. So now tens of thousands of patients, more, have experienced past lives. And I think that must be because there's a need for it.
0: Okay. Well, hold on. We're at the bottom of the hour. Dr. Brian Weiss is my guest. I'm Art Bell. Past and future lives, what we're talking about. This is the man who's done the research with very heavy credentials. If you have questions, that's why we're here.

0: 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The first-time caller line is area code 775-727-1222. 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
1: Boy, there is so much intuitive wisdom in much of the music. Have you noticed? You actually sit down and listen to the words. There's just a great deal of intuitive wisdom. The kind of wisdom that you wouldn't think would come to young musicians like this. But it did, didn't it? Dr. Brian Weiss is my guest, and he'll be right back with you.

0: I mean, if we were supposed to know about the past or the future, then, as I said, I wonder why it wouldn't be part of the natural process. But it may be a slowly occurring evolution. Dr. Wise saying that more and more people are becoming conscious, for example, of their past lives. Michael in Memphis, Tennessee, fast blast the following. What about the condition of the U.S. 100 years from now? Tell us about any significant difference in, for example, our government structure or economic status with respect to the rest of the world. Now, my expectation is that you probably cannot answer such a detailed question, but that's why I asked you if the science continues to progress, eventually, I guess, we would get that kind of detailed information. That's your expectation, right, Doctor?
1: Absolutely. We could ask those questions now. In progressing groups of people into the future, we can ask them specifically about government, about culture. One thing that I've noticed is boundaries changing, not so much in the U.S., but it's certainly in the Middle East and other places. People have talked about that. In the U.S., people have been describing more the scientific changes and also more of the global warming, more pollution, but better science, better food production, starting to use the oceans more. Industries, this is more 200 years from now, moving off the surface of the planet so that they don't pollute so much, and now they're taking place in space. But I didn't get into government structure as much as we were more concerned with the nature of life and science and food and things like that. So I haven't asked those questions yet. That would be a fascinating thing to do.
0: It sure would. All right. Wildcard Line, you're on the air with Dr. Wise. Good morning.
2: Good morning, Dr.
0: Yes.
2: Weiss. How
1: good
2: are
1: morning.
2: You? Yes, I have a question. It kind of has to deal with me, but have you ever had the phenomena of somebody looping through and having knowing of, like, the future from 6 months to maybe, like, you'll get in an accident or you'll know what's going to happen, and they loop through, and they've been through this whole process once?
1: I've had people having precognitive dreams and precognitive flashes where they see things or know things that are going to happen in the future, 6 months, a year. Often they're accidents or things like that. It's kind of an early warning system or early detection. Doesn't cause it. But I'm not sure what you mean by looping
2: through. Well, by looping is by going through my whole life more than one time, like talking to you right now or watching the TV or things like that. Like, I've had a couple of inventions. I've been, like, the DLP lighting system and TV screens, and also the three screens in churches. I started all that stuff years ago. And I just have these intuitions, but I also have this real strong feeling that I've been through this whole thing more than once, exactly as it is.
1: Yes, I've had people describe that, too. Actually, that's a kind of looking into the future or awareness of the future. And some people talk about it even before their lives begin, that they look over their life, the significant events, the features of it, the significant people that they'll meet in the life, so that when they do meet them or have these experiences or come to that destiny point, it seems very familiar. And that expression, déjà vu, as if you've seen it before, that's what that means.
0: Well, earlier I heard you use the phrase several times, our choice. As though at every juncture with respect to choosing our parents, in other words, do we have choices as we do in this life? We have constant choices. And what you've implied is that we have constant choices on the other side of the physical existence as well.
1: Yes, it appears we learn through these choices, through free will. There are certain things that are destiny, that is, if you're supposed to meet a certain person that's going to influence your life in a significant manner, you will meet that person. That's destiny. But how you react after that, whether you reject the person, accept the person, get married, do this, do that, that's all the free will, your reactions to the event. So we're always learning through these choices, moving more or less away from our spiritual path, our destiny path, whatever you want to call it. But I think that's critical that we exercise our free will here. That's how we learn.
0: Exactly. East of the Rockies, you're on the air with Dr. Brian Wise. Hello.
3: Yes, hi. This is Usha from Rockville, Maryland. How are you? Thank you for taking my call.
0: You're very welcome.
3: I'm a little nervous, so I hope I get my question correctly out. And it's an honor to be on with you and with Dr. Weiss. I've read all his books. I've just ordered some tapes of his, except the new one. I haven't read the new one. But I want to know, I lost my 19-year-old son very recently, and I wanted to, you know, I'm trying to believe that he's reincarnated and will be with me again. On the other hand, I hear about psychic mediums who connect up with souls, you know, who are past, and I'm confused, you know, whether there's reincarnation or how do they connect up with the souls if they're reincarnated?
1: Right. That's a good question.
0: It sure is.
1: Mm-hmm. And it's important, I think, to know that, and I've studied these mediums. That's what I was talking about earlier. I wanted to know how could they do this? How does consciousness work? And it seems that the time to reincarnate varies tremendously. It may be very brief, very short, or it may be longer than a century or even longer, depending on the needs of the soul and the people with whom they will come back. For example, your son. We know that he's still there. He's still around. You may be getting signs. Even if he does reincarnate, you can still communicate with him on the other side, because the part of our soul or spirit that's in the body is only the tiniest fraction. We're much, much greater than the physical body. So whether he's reincarnated or not, they can still communicate with him on the other side. This is like a higher mind.
0: Boy, that's a tough one to get your mind around. In other words, you're reincarnated,
1: mm-hmm.
0: but you're also part of the whole, still part of the bigger picture, and you can be communicated with.
1: Exactly. You're really, it's possible to tap into all consciousness. I think this is what Carl Jung, the psychoanalyst, meant by the collective unconscious. Even though you're in a physical body, you can tap into all wisdom and all knowledge, and you can communicate with the other side. It's a complicated concept, but it just means that we're much greater than the physical body. We're far greater than our brains.
0: Dr. Weiss, are you keeping yourself familiar with the consciousness work being done at Princeton?
1: A little bit, yes.
0: It's quite remarkable.
1: Yes. Yeah, some of that work is tremendous.
0: And it would seem to validate some of what you're saying.
1: Yes. Yes, it's amazing to me when I read about this in consciousness studies or in modern physics, how similar it really is.
0: West of the Rockies, you're on the air with Dr. Weiss. Hi.
4: Hi, yes. I had a comment and a question.
0: Okay.
4: He was talking about a case he had where a woman had this fear of gagging, and in her past life it was sort of discovered that she had had a drowning experience or possibly a drowning experience, something with water. And that sounds sort of a logical thing. And I was wondering if he could comment on something like chronic depression or I call it the soul escaping. It's just sort of you get detached from life. And I've been suffering from this for 10 years now. And I'm just wondering if that, you know, if he has had cases that have to do with this kind of symptom and what kind of things he's discovered in looking into their past lives.
0: Okay.
1: Yes, it's not necessarily as connected as drowning and fear of water or gagging or dying in a fire of, say, smoke inhalation, asphyxiation, and asthma. Those things are closely connected and often get better when the past life is recalled. But depression, there's so many different types. Sometimes it does carry over from past lives. Sometimes it's from this life's childhood or adolescent. Sometimes there are biological inputs. And sometimes all of this is mixed together. And you don't know until you do the regression how much you're going to be helped. Sometimes it's just the fear of death and dying or grief. And that has helped tremendously when a person has a past life regression.
0: All right. Let me try this out on you. I don't know if I should or shouldn't, but I'm going to.
1: Okay.
0: I interview a man called Matthew Alper, and you can stop me and say, you know, I've heard that show with Matthew, if you wish. Matthew Alper is a fascinating man who wrote a book called The God Part of the Brain. He was on the show, in fact, last week. It says that the fear of death that you just spoke about is so strong that it through the process of evolution, has caused our brains evolving to create a part of the brain that demands human beings worship. And he says it's a protective mechanism the brain has developed to deal with the fear of mortality. What do you think of that idea?
1: It's very interesting. And, I saw that on your website, and I went on his website, and I heard part of it. It's fascinating. I think it's more, though. I think it's more than just a protective thing. He talks about God being hardwired in.
0: That's right.
1: Religion.
0: That's right.
1: Hardwired into the brain. I think there's more to it, just from this work with past lives and regression and consciousness existing outside of the body. When I was in my psychoanalytic training, I remember coming across the Freudian concept that God and gods and are really the equivalent of our parents or significant adults standing over the side of our crib while we're so powerless and they seem so omnipotent. It's not that either. It seems to me more than that, more than just a protective hardwiring device, because I have so many people who are non-believers, and then they have these experiences, these mystical experiences or spiritual experiences, completely changes their life. And it's not a gradual thing. It's just a sudden thing. It's like an awakening.
0: It's interesting. I asked Matthew about the possibility of his having such an experience, and his only reaction was, my God, I'd have to recall and tear up all my books.
1: Yeah. And one good, solid regression can do that.
0: Hi there. You're on the air with Dr. Brian Weiss. Where are you, please?
5: Hi. I'm in Roanoke, Virginia.
0: Roanoke, Virginia. I can barely hear you, sir, so you're going to have to yell at us.
5: Okay. My question is, does the doctor have more of a sense that children that were born C-sections have more of a retention of past life memories?
0: Ha-ha. All right. Those who have not come through the normal birth process, doctor, but rather been C-sectioned.
1: I have not studied that at all. I don't think anybody has, because then you'd have to go back and in your history with the patient, you'd be asking specifically, were you born by C-section or not? I don't know that anyone has ever done that kind of statistical correlation.
0: Well, how about this question then, doctor? When you have a subject under hypnosis, do you think that they are without error able to remember things about, for example, their own birth, how traumatic it was or wasn't? It would be a major moment for a soul, to be sure. So do you find people able to remember that incredible moment or even prior to that?
1: Absolutely. We've had many validated cases of people with in utero and birth memories, validated by their parents or others, describing the hospital setting, describing the situation. It's amazing. The memories are there. And many people do remember their birth. I haven't found, though, a difference between a normal birth and a C-section birth.
0: Got that. But they taking
1: they do
0: them
1: remember
0: through
1: their
0: that
1: birth.
0: No problem. Wow. First-time caller line, you're on the air with Dr. Brian Weiss. Hello.
6: Hi, Dr. Weiss. Hi,
1: hi.
6: Art. My name is Karina. I'm calling from Woodland Hills, California.
0: Okay.
6: And I just had a question on dreaming in different languages, where you speak different languages fluently, and you're also reading a book fluently.
0: Wow.
6: Was that coincidence? Could that be coincidence, or would that be any indication of prior lives?
1: It could be. I'm not saying that it definitely is, but it could be a prior life. When people are actually speaking it, then I'm having, a significant other, someone maybe sleeping in the same room, tape it, because that's the best thing to do. Otherwise, you're going to lose it.
0: That's amazing, though. Nevertheless, I mean,
1: it is
0: to read, to speak and read in another language when you're dreaming. I've never heard of that.
6: And it surprises me every time I wake up from that sort of a dream. And sometimes I remember the specific language, and sometimes I don't. But I wish that when I wake up, I could remember what I was reading and actually write it down or speak it. But there's no way. It's like it's completely erased.
1: Do you know what may help is just to keep a tape recorder right by the side of your bed or a notepad,
6: Okay.
1: And as soon as you wake up, even before you move, mm-hmm. even before you move, start going over the dream in your mind. And then before you go to the bathroom or anything, just mm-hmm. dictate it into the tape recorder or write down, you know, what happened, what you can remember. And you'll train yourself to remember more because you can go back and have the dream again and again.
0: Boy, you sure are right about that. And if you don't, if you don't make those notes, if you don't tap that memory right now, it's gone. Why is that, Doctor?
1: That's just how our brains work. That kind of memory is very fleeting. But I find that the more people go over it in their mind, like, and put a title to it, like German Castle or something, or and put a title to it, go over it in your mind, and then dictate it right away before you eat, before you go to the bathroom, before anything. Dictate it or write it down, and that will train your mind to remember it longer also, by the way.
6: Okay, thank you.
0: Good luck.
6: Thanks.
0: Right, that's pretty odd. Speaking and reading in a foreign language, I've never had such a dream and then, or that I recall. And then... And I think I would remember that. And then and having it hit you in the morning that you actually don't remember any of that, but you do remember having total understanding of that language as you do your own native language right now.
1: I think she may be getting a message, and if she practices that writing it down or dictating it, she's going to remember more and more of it.
0: Perhaps very quickly, Wildcard Line, you're on the air with Dr. Weiss. Hello.
7: Yes, Art, this is going to freak you out. Lately, in the last 6 months, I've been talking to people that are that haven't gone into their past life yet, that haven't died, but I've been talking to them in their past life, and they have yet to die yet, and that has freaked me out. It's been happening in the last 6 months. It has happened recently with a good friend of mine whose father passed away, but I have spoken to him spiritually, in his past life, but yet he hadn't passed away.
0: Got it.
7: It was almost making me worried that I'm almost about to meet my own mortality because I'm talking to people in their afterlife already, but they haven't died yet.
0: I understand, Doctor. Very quickly, because we're short on time. That is the key word, time, isn't it? It's all sort of run together. So what this man is saying could be.
1: It could be. It doesn't have anything to do with his own mortality. He should relax. It's just his psychic ability coming out, and he's communicating at deeper levels with this, the consciousness, the spiritual nature, more than just the person, more than the physical person. He shouldn't worry.
0: So the soul, no matter what state it's in, past, present, or future, and he just happens to be connecting with the present.
1: Right, and you know, on the show now, people are getting permission to call, no matter how strange it may seem, and talk about their experiences. And this is fabulous, because so many of us have had these experiences. If we just open our minds to it, we're going to have
0: more. The only thing that'll get them talking about it is a show like this. You're right about
1: that. The only place that does it.
0: Dr. Weiss, we're done. We're out of time. Thank you, my friend. Have a great night. Good luck with your book.
1: Thank you, Art.
0: Good night.
1: Good night.
0: Dr. Brian Weiss, well... what do you think? Do we come into this life again and again and again? From the high desert, see you tomorrow night.

Well, this is not like the sort of thing the other faculty members will be talking to you about, which is an intense and primarily important download of the homework, the chemistry, the botany, the behavioral impact, the archaeology, the ethnography of these substances. I ask myself all the time, how are we different from other people? Are we morally superior? Are we smarter?

there are extraordinary examples of all of these things in and outside of our community, and extraordinary nudniks and jerks inside and outside our community. But we have in our hands tools that I think, if people were correctly presented with them and understood without hype and hysteria and hyperbole what this psychedelic enterprise is about, that we would win them to our cause, because our cause is the human cause, the cause of thinking and communicating and building and bringing into existence new forms of beauty, new possibilities for being. And this can be done without psychedelics, certainly, but with psychedelics it is

each and every one of us when we're in the presence of the mushroom or ayahuasca or DMT or LSD or something like that. So, you know, I suppose I will go to the grave with life as mysterious to me as I found it when I came to consciousness around 6 or 7. But I think life is, whatever it is, it's an opportunity of some sort. And the things I have been most grateful

0: knowing, feeling, and being one with being are how I would categorize.
1: From the high desert and the great American Southwest, I bid you all good evening, or good morning, or happy new year, as the case may be. And indeed, this night, the case is very different, where New York and now the Midwest, including Chicago, have just celebrated the new year. Here, where I'm located, in Cactus Country, it's still a couple of hours away. In Hawaii and the Tahitian Islands, where we serve to the west, it's many hours away. Alaska as well, of course. And actually, that's an area we do serve. Out to the Hawaiian and Tahitian Island chains, in the west, eastward to the Caribbean. Good morning in St. Thomas, south into South America, north all the way to the pole. My, how we've spread our wings. What a year it has been. This is Coast to Coast AM. I'm Art Bell. Well, we'll cover a little news, and then we will return for a final night to taking your predictions for 1998. This is your last opportunity to get an officially recorded prediction, which will then be sealed in the Bell Family Vault until next year when we drag it out and embarrass you with it. Or credit you with it. And I've been getting some of them wrong. I've bonked some things I should not have bonked and dinged a few things I shouldn't have dinged. But we will run through some more of what we got last year in a moment. First, a little bit of news. In New York, 500,000. I would like to hear from somebody in New York. In Times Square, they rang in the new year with 20-mile-per-hour winds and temperatures tumbling into the teens and wind chills of 5 degrees below zero in Times Square. So I want I don't know about on-the-spot report. Hey, maybe there's somebody out there with a cellular telephone in Times Square still hanging on after a celebration a little more than an hour ago. Be really fun to get a... wonder if we could get a cellular call from Times Square in New York City. Now, that'd be pretty cool. Let me try that. Everybody on the east of the Rockies line, hang up. The only person I want to call that east of the Rockies line right now should be somebody who either was just in or is presently in Times Square in New York City, so we can get an on-the-spot report about how it was, because that's the big one in the Big Apple. The East of the Rockies number is 1-800-825-5033. Keep dialing till you get through. And everybody else east of the Rockies, just hold off so I can get an on-the-spot, report from Times Square, New York City. I think it'd be cool. They froze their butts off out there. Again, if that's where you are, 1-800-825-5033. In other news, I'm sure you've heard by now, the 39-year-old son of the late Senator Robert F. Kennedy is dead. He was skiing and apparently on a slope at Aspen ran into a tree, which does tend to either maim or kill you, and he is dead, and the Kennedy curse continues. This family, no matter what you think of them, and of course any discussion of the Kennedys will evoke an awful lot of controversy.

See, one way or the other, whatever you think of them, they have been cursed with generations of tragedy. No question about it. So I'm sorry. In California, at the stroke of midnight, now this is really, really, really interesting. California has a new law which will outlaw any smoking in any bar, i.e. place that serves liquor and beer and spirits, will outlaw smoking. Now, any fool knows the drinking bone is connected to the smoking bone, right? So this means that at the very moment that that Californians will be celebrating the new year, it will become not legal to be smoking the cigarette you're probably smoking. Can you imagine what that's going to be like? And I guess we're going to find out whether bars will suffer in California or pick up in business. I think suffer, and suffer indeed tragically. And it would be interesting to hear from some barkeeps and see how they feel about it. Ostensibly, you know, they're saying, well, it's for the health of the barkeep and the gals who run the drinks and all the rest of it. And I suppose there is something to that, but I still think the smoking bone is absolutely connected to the drinking bone. And I think it's a big mistake, and they're going to lose a lot of business, but who am I? I'm somebody who lives here in Nevada on purpose, not California. It's the last bastion of the smoker in a lot of ways, you know, and I don't know, crazy. I understand that last night, Sam Donaldson, on Nightline, making, you know, the Nightline also does an annual prediction show, and they've been doing that for several years. I've been doing it for about 12 now. After the usual politics, stock market, Super Bowl, Academy Award type predictions, Sam actually said that he thinks that this coming year will be the year that we make contact with an alien race, that some sort of signal would be received, if, you know, maybe by an array in New Mexico, as in the movie Contact or whatever. Do you think he was serious? Or, one might even ask, do you think Sam knows something that we don't? Another earthquake, 4.8 this afternoon, with 7 aftershocks at Mammoth Lakes. Mammoth Lake area. And they are just swarming with earthquakes, and something big may be getting ready to happen there. Now, many of you will have missed the last hour of the program last night. I tentatively said, because I got a couple of faxes saying, hey, Art, the hospitals in Southern California, Los Angeles, San Diego, Tijuana, are filling up beyond capacity with people ill with flu-like symptoms. And I got a couple of faxes like that. And I had not seen anything in the media about it. And so I just sort of tentatively, carefully asked, because I didn't want to panic anybody. Is anybody hearing about anything going on with regard to something that appears to be like the flu and is inundating people in Southern California, the hospitals? And the phone never stopped ringing. I've got email coming out my ears, faxes all over the place. NBC's site said the following. Health officials say Southland emergency rooms are overcrowded with patients suffering from the flu. Now, be careful with that. In fact, put that in quotes, the flu. According to the director of county emergency medical services, many area hospitals have requested, listen to this, folks, that no more ambulance transports be received because all the hospitals are full. NBC4 reported that many hospitals are referring, again, I put quotes around this, they didn't, flu patients to other facilities so they can deal with more critical cases. Now, is it the flu?
Well, here's another story. This one from the Sacramento Bee suggesting flu symptoms proliferating, emergency rooms inundated. That is the headline. Now, again, I ask, is it the flu? Well, here's another story. This time from North County Times. That would be Southern California, North County, San Diego. An infectious disease is filling doctors' offices around North County, but it's not the flu. Congesting lungs and waiting rooms alike, respiratory virus, or RSV, they are calling it, is keeping clinics packed this winter, but without a catchy name, it's unfamiliar to most who have it. People tend to call it the flu, said Dr. Stephen Carson. But it's not. It's RSV that's hitting people hard. Now, people don't recognize it. Even I don't recognize it. And I don't know what to think. In every story you read, you get something new. I've got so much on it here. Hello, Art. In reference to last night about the flu, I'm a courier for a major pharmacy that is all over the West, and the major complaint of the pharmacists is that there is a great shortage of flu medicines, and they're either having to deny or have prescriptions to flu victims. Imagine that. So it goes on and on. I've got literally hundreds and hundreds of faxes about the flu, and I'm going to tell you what I think. I think that they don't know what it is. That's what I think. I think it's real. I think the media, the major media, for to a large degree, has been not covering this rather important story because they, well, I don't know. You tell me, why are they not? I mean, there is some coverage. Obviously, I just read you several newspaper stories. But in terms of large national coverage, when you have emergency rooms completely packed, hospitals with full beds, and people getting extremely sick, and I might add, in cases where it goes to pneumonia or infections of some sort, the Cillins, the various Cillins, are not touching it. So this is a very serious story. Now, there are a lot of people out there, like my wife, with respiratory illness, she has asthma, who, if she should come into contact with somebody who's got this whatever in the hell it is, and somebody predict this is going to be the year, it was Sean David Morton who said we're going to be saying, what the hell's going on? Well, it already has begun, and 1998 has not yet arrived in my time zone. What the hell's going on? So if you're in another part of the country, feel fortunate, because here in the southern part of the Southwest, as far east as El Paso and to the Pacific Ocean, people are very, very sick. All right, we are going. I'm going to roll through some more predictions made last year, and then we are going to begin taking new predictions. Don't forget, I want to hear from somebody out there in Times Square right now. I'm holding my East of the Rockies line open for somebody who was either in Times Square at that magic moment or still lingers fighting below zero wind chills. Only true maniacal people would do that. All right, now, continuing to review some of what you all did last year. Prediction number 73 was that I would attain 375 affiliates by the end of the year. Ding, ding, ding, ding. We have more than that. We're crawling right up on 400. Our prediction number 74 that... Oh, check this out. Everybody lives together in harmony. Bonk. As a matter of fact, anybody catch that very slow-speed chase of the alleged murderer earlier in the day on Highway 99? And boy, that was something. And prediction number 75, a useless product will be made. A useless product will be made. Well,
Ding, ding, ding, ding. There are probably many of those. It's a very general prediction. Number 76, that more information would be forthcoming on UFOs. Ding, ding, ding, ding. Certainly, alone, the Phoenix incident would qualify for that. Number 77, Art encounters aliens. Bonk. I have not yet met with an alien. Number 78, the Catholic Church is rocked by controversy. Well, ding, ding, ding, ding, but you could do that every year. They've been rocked year after year. Number 79, NASA returns to the moon. Bonk. There was, in fact, a mission to the moon, but it was a military-inspired mission, and, of course, there were no men. Number 80, there would be a divine healing for Ramona. And I'm going to tentatively give that a ding, ding, ding, ding, because that's my wife, who I mentioned a little while ago, has asthma, and has suffered with asthma, and actually she's not had an attack in about 6 months. It's not gone altogether, mind you, but it seems rather divine. Number 81, that there would be a false messiah forthcoming in the year 1997. Well, as far as I know, that did not happen, and I'm sure that'll get me faxes saying, oh, yes, it did. You're the one. There would be a collision of airplanes in the Midwest, and as far as I know, that's a bonk. I'm not exactly sure. There were a lot of air crashes, so I'm not sure what to say there. So we will review more of those, but I know, oh, I know you want to get your prediction in, and so it will be here shortly. You'll be able to get your prediction in. We're going to do them all night long and see exactly what it is you think will occur in the year 1998. Now, what are the rules for predictions? A, that you only make one. One prediction only. Number two, it must be made here on the air. I will accept no predictions, I repeat, no predictions by fax or email or anything else. That's absolutely off limits. Only ones made here on the air qualify. I will assign them a number. I will then seal the list and bring it out and embarrass you with it or credit you with it next year. So those are the rules. We don't screen calls. You can actually call up and talk about any darn thing you want. You don't have to make a prediction. I am simply offering you the opportunity to be so immortalized. Yesterday we were talking about anti-gravity. Somebody called up and said that they thought anti-gravity would become a reality. And somebody, Ron from Birmingham, Alabama, sent me a fax simply saying, Art, here's another use for the anti-gravity device. And then in bold print, it says, trash disposal. Now, let us think about this a little bit. Trash disposal. He goes on with anti-gravity. What goes up needn't necessarily come down. And he's got a pretty good point there. So you simply put this little device on a trash can or even an entire landfill of trash, turn it on, and the whole pile would simply drift up and on out into space, maybe even into the sun, where it would be burned up and provide heat and light. I'm Art Bell, and this is Coast to Coast AM.

0: 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That's 1-800-825-5033. Now, here again is Art Bell.
1: Once again, here I am. Good morning. And a good new year to you if you're in a time zone where it's already happened. The new year is racing across this great nation of ours, and it'll be connecting with the mountain states in about 25 minutes. Eastward, it's already a fact. Well, all right, here we go. Open lines, predictions, whatever you want to talk about. East of the Rockies, you're on the air. Good morning. Where are you, please?
2: I'm stuck in gridlock in just by Times Square.
1: So I've got my Times Square call.
2: Yep.
1: You were there at midnight.
2: Yeah.
1: Now, the news we're getting on the wire services says the wind chill there was about 5 below 0.
2: I just heard that. I don't know if that's true. I know it was cold. I'm from Michigan.
1: Well, so then you hardly even noticed that kind of thing, I suppose, huh?
2: What? Oh, no. I noticed.
1: Well, what was the crowd? What? Tell me, what was the crowd like there?
2: They were pretty energized. I mean, it wasn't really bothering people too much. Everybody was partying.
1: Well, at that kind of temperature, though, it's hard to even know whether you'd feel what you're partying with, you know?
2: Yeah, I guess so.
1: Anyway, it had to be the most exciting place to be on the planet. I saw celebrations in Tokyo and Paris and around the world, but New York looked like the winner.
2: I don't know. I think Tokyo might have been better.
1: I don't know. They showed the best part of it on TV.
2: What was it like?
1: It's kind of short. Not as cool as New York, I thought.
2: Yeah, it's probably just the media, huh?
1: Yeah, it's the media. Anyway, New York, very exciting. 500,000 people, they say, were there with you.
2: Oh, really?
1: Oh, yeah, 500,000.
2: Wow, I knew it was quite a crowd.
1: Quite a crowd, yeah. Bigger than a lot of cities in America. All right, my friend, thank you very much. Happy New Year.
2: Happy New Year.
1: Take care. I should have asked him if he wanted to make a prediction. All right, well, then I've had my Times Square call. That's what I wanted. And so now I will free up the East of the Rockies line for all those craving to make a prediction. And that line, again, is 1-800-825-5033. On the first-time caller line, you're on the air. Hi.
3: Hi.
1: Hi there. Where are you?
3: I'm in Tulsa, listening to you on KAKC.
1: KAKC in Tulsa. Well, welcome.
3: Thank you. I'd like to make a prediction.
1: It will be number 57.
3: 57, okay. Next year, scientists will figure out that the chicken flu virus in Hong Kong was biologically engineered by the Chinese to see if it could be done and to test it to see how well it worked.
1: Ooh. Do you think it'll show up here?
3: I don't know. I hope not.
1: Boy, I hope not, too, because the fatality is, from what I can see, probably around 30 or 40%.
3: Yeah.
1: That's a lot of us.
3: It's pretty bad, yeah.
1: Pretty bad. Did you hear the reporting I did on what's going on in Southern California?
3: Yes,
1: and
3: I did.
1: Across the Southwest?
3: Uh-huh.
1: That's really freaky.
3: And I wonder if that's related to the tremors y'all are having, because sometimes the dust gets kicked up out of the fissures.
1: Yeah.
3: And it causes a flu-like symptom.
1: Well,
3: called it Valley Fever.
1: Valley Fever. Yeah, I remember that. All right. Well, listen, thank you very much for the call. I don't know. I just know that authorities seem very mixed up right now. And in one newspaper, you'll read they think it's flu. Another will say flu-like symptoms. Others calling it some other kind of virus. But whatever it is, it's absolutely inundating emergency rooms and hospitals all across the southern tier of the Southwest, all the way out to El Paso, and it is being tremendously underreported. So, you know, we spent the last hour of the program last night on that, kind of shocking. East of the Rockies, you're on the air. Good morning.
4: Hi, how's it going?
1: It's going.
4: Art Bell, how are you doing?
1: Just fine.
4: Great. Well, I'd like to make a prediction.
1: All right. Where are you?
4: I'm in Lake Charles, Louisiana.
1: All right. Good old friend of mine's down there and does weather.
4: It's a wonderful place down here, but I'll have to preface my prediction with my surroundings. I'm currently locked up in the basement of my home.
1: You're locked up?
4: Yes.
1: You're actually held prisoner?
4: No, I'm not held prisoner. I've done this by my will.
1: Your own will. In other words, you have locked yourself down there for some reason of either somebody else's safety or yours.
4: It's for my own safety. And, well...
1: Because if you were not locked down there, what would you do?
4: Well, it's for my safety and for the safety of the country. That's why I'm trying to get the word out.
1: Are you...
4: I'm very nervous.
1: I don't understand what's... Try and explain what's wrong. I mean, are you getting ready to go postal or what?
4: Well, I'm worried about the seismic activity down south, which is a very strange thing. You know, we're not used to having seismic activity down here, but I'm very nervous about it.
1: Well, if you're worried about seismic activity, then the wrong place to be would be the basement, because if you had a sudden earthquake,
4: right,
1: the house would fall on you. And
4: it's like a bathroom in my basement, so the plumbing here, I'm in the shower now. I have a portable phone. It sustains me, but I don't like to go out.
1: Well,
4: I don't.
1: Yeah, no, I can tell your phone's breaking up a little bit.
4: Yeah, my prediction,
1: probably
4: though, I like to get it out.
1: Activity. All right, what is your prediction? It'll be number 58.
4: There's a lot of chemical testing that's going down here, and there's some the cows in the pastures. They've been receiving this chemical, and so it's really messing with the environment here. And so the increased seepage into the ground is loosening up the tectonics, and it's making for
1: obviously a scary situation for you. I'm sorry to hear about that. Locked himself in his basement. I don't think that's a really good idea. If you're actually worried about an earthquake, while a bathroom might be an okay place to be, I wouldn't lock yourself up at all. So anyway, good luck to you. I don't know what to say. On my international line, you're on the air. Good morning.
5: Hi, Art Bell.
1: Hello. Where are you?
5: No, I'm on Art Bell. Hi, can I just put a tape in the tape deck so I can hi, my prediction is...
1: Hold it. Slow up. Where are you?
5: I'm in Nanaimo, British Columbia, sir.
1: Okay.
5: You been here?
1: Yeah.
5: Cool. No, I've called you before. I gave the idea for the Men in Black line, remember?
1: Oh, was that you?
5: Yeah.
1: What a tremendous success that was, and I will do it again.
5: Okay. Hi, Arvel. I'm just so happy to see you. Anyway, my prediction is...
1: Yes.
5: I believe that China... Hello?
1: Yeah?
5: Yeah, I believe that China...
1: I have to keep saying yeah so you know I'm here? But China will...
5: I believe that the People's Republic of China will take more... They will bow down to public pressure for a more democratic system of government. As you see, you know, like, I consulted the I Ching, so I kind of cheated there.
1: Huh.
5: But, anyway, it's my belief as well that I believe that the government of China will bow down to more a democracy. I'm not saying there will be necessarily a democracy as we know it in Canada and the States, but I believe that it will start to go more that way as well as...
1: You know what I think the chances of that are?
5: Like a snowball in hell, as Dr. Laura would say.
1: Does she say that?
5: She said that.
1: Pretty bracy for Dr. Laura. Yeah,
5: doesn't she get kind of rude sometimes, but I like her. Met her?
1: No, she's, as a matter of, let's see, have I met her? No, I have not ever met her.
5: I want to meet her. She is so funny. Except she looks like a space alien.
1: She does. Well, don't do her any other favors here. She looks like a space alien. All right, well, thank you. No, there is no chance. What's going to have to happen in, I was in communist China, and I can tell you a lot about it. I can tell you that economically they are changing and that one day they will change politically, but anybody who thinks the present regime is going to bow down to public pressure or any pressure at all, and particularly pressure from the West, is out of their tree. But I have faithfully, nevertheless, recorded your prediction as number 58. It's a scary place up there. Believe me, it's a very scary place. West of the Rockies, you're on the air. Hi.
6: Hi, this is Robert Neverett.
1: Hello, Robert.
6: How you doing?
1: Fine. Have you a prediction?
6: No, I want to go back on a prediction and see if I got it right. Okay.
1: Well, what do you mean?
6: I think Charlie...
1: Call the wild card lines. Area 702-727-1295. That what?
6: That Charlie demanded a raise and Ramona fired him. Is that true or false?
1: Charlie demanded a raise and Ramona fired him. False. Totally bonk. Absolute bonk.
6: I want to hear number 10's prediction.
1: Number 10?
6: Yeah.
1: Oh, what?
6: If she'll call in.
1: Are you talking about this year or for next year or this? What? Which year?
6: 1998.
1: Number 10, huh?
6: Or as Mr. Ghostwood would say, 2003.
1: Yeah, okay. Number 10 is wild weather in Canada and the USA.
6: Okay, my prediction is Green Bay will win and you'll get your autograph.
1: Yeah. All right, thank you. Green Bay will win and I will get my autograph. I do. I'm a big Packers fan, and I've got a Packers helmet, and I, in the very worst way, want Brett Favre to sign it. And I may, you never know, I may get there, and I may not. It's going to be a long interest. I'm telling you, it is my prediction, this is my own prediction, personal one, all right, that 1998 is going to be one of the most tumultuous years in recorded history. Now, how's that for a prediction? I finally decided what kind of prediction I would make, and it's going to be in nearly every area. Mark my words. This is going to be one of the wildest years that we have ever lived. We'll get back to it all in a moment.
7: Happy New Year's, Art.
1: And to you, too. Where are you?
7: I'm in Overland Park, Kansas.
1: Kansas. Let's see. It's the new year, almost. No, it is.
7: 47.
1: Yeah.
7: Yeah, yeah, we saw it on TV. It's pretty good, the ball coming down.
1: Yeah.
7: Well, does everybody get to see that in every time zone? Did they just show it over? Did they put it back up? Or
1: generally, the ball dropping in New York is the biggie, and it gets seen when it occurs live, and then each hour thereafter, even on the West Coast where other things occur, they still show the ball dropping in New York. I mean, that's the big one.
7: Oh, okay. I didn't know if they rose it back up or...
1: Oh, you mean they keep dropping it for different times? No, I don't... Well, you know, I don't know, but I don't think so.
7: Well, let me see. I got a prediction.
1: All right.
7: The way things are going, I should predict the year of the virus, but... I think there's going to be another UFO cult.
1: Another UFO what?
7: Cult. In April that...
1: As a matter of fact, there already is one.
7: Really?
1: And I haven't read the story on it, but this cult is assuring authorities that they don't intend to go join as those in Rancho Santa Fe did some UFO that they think might be out there. So there are UFO cults, and I forget where this one is. It might be down in Texas or something, But that's a good prediction. UFO cult.
7: Okay. Maybe I should make a different one.
1: All right. Take care. Thank you very much for the call. West of the Rockies, you're on the air. Hi.
8: Hey, Art.
1: Hey, yes.
8: I called. I'm in California.
1: Okay.
8: I called the hospitals after you said that I thought what was a ridiculous comment about people being sick here. Because
1: yes.
8: I live here, right?
1: Yes.
8: The receptionist said, "Are you ill?" And I said, "No." And she said, "Everybody here is the emergency room. It's all, you're absolutely right."
1: I know I am. I approached, you know, I was so scared.
8: Where did you hear that?
1: Well, from all of you out there, I heard it from my listeners, and I finally got enough faxes on the subject that even though I knew it was kind of scary and dangerous ground to tread on because you don't want to panic people.
8: Well, it sounds
1: I wanted to find out what the truth was. And so I opened the lines last night in the last hour of the program, and we were inundated. I've got hundreds and thousands of responses, and now the rest of the media is beginning to pick up on it.
8: It's something, and you're doing a great job. Keep the lines open.
1: All right, I appreciate the call. Thank you. It is a matter for great concern. There's no question about it. There are a lot of people sick in the southern portion of the southwest U.S., I mean a lot of people sick. Do they know what it is? Well, it depends on the article you read. In some articles, they're saying it's type A flu. In other articles, they're saying it is not flu at all. In most articles, they are simply being cautious and talking about flu-like symptoms. But whatever it is, it's real. And it definitely is clogging hospitals and emergency rooms for, I don't know, what would you say, a couple of thousand miles across the southern U.S. southwest? West of the Rockies, you're on the air. Hi.
9: Hi. I'm calling from Golden, up above in the mountains above Golden and...
1: Golden, Colorado.
9: Right, Cahaw Country.
1: Oh, yes.
9: And I believe I hope I'm wrong, that I heard on the news Monday night that they are moving the survivors of what they believe to be anthrax in Africa to Colorado.
1: What?
9: Now, you
1: certainly are correct. The latest word on the illness in Africa that appeared at first to be Ebola-related because it was a hemorrhagic type fever is now thought to be anthrax. That is correct. And you're telling me that they're talking about moving them to Colorado?
9: I'm almost sure that's what I heard. It was so short.
1: They would have to be out of their minds.
9: I know. And that's why my prediction is the year of the virus.
1: Oh, gee, you're taking the last guy's prediction, huh? The year, it's a good one, too.
9: Well, he said that...
1: hey, you know, while we're at it, why don't we import some chickens from Hong Kong before they kill them all?
9: Hey, good idea.
1: Oh.
9: Could someone, you know, in this area who heard that call and, you know, let you know if they heard that, too? Because I'm almost positive that's...
1: Yeah, well, we're going to classify it as a rumor until we get more confirmation, okay?
9: Okay, great.
1: All right. Why would they do that? Why would they bring people diagnosed with anthrax? And they're not even really certain of that. To Colorado. Yeah, sure, let's get some of the chickens. They've now slaughtered about 750,000 chickens in Hong Kong. That's a lot. They're about halfway there. That's quite a bloodbath. And maybe it won't stop this anyhow. Species jumping viruses. East of the Rockies, you're on the air. Hi. Hello there. Oh, turn your radio off, sir. Very important. You've got to do that right away. Otherwise, you'll sound confused to the audience because you'll be hearing yourself, you know, six or seven career-saving seconds later. Yes, you're on the air, sir.
10: Oh, wow.
1: Where are you?
10: I'm from South Carolina.
1: South Carolina?
10: Yeah.
1: Okay.
10: And it's the second time I've ever heard your show. It's the first time I'm calling.
1: Where in South Carolina are you?
10: Clinton.
1: All right, I was in Charleston not long ago, and it's a beautiful place.
10: I didn't think I was going to get through.
1: Well, look at it this way. Somebody has to.
10: Yeah.
1: And that's why people play the lottery.
10: Yeah.
1: Anyway, what's on your mind? Do you have a prediction for
10: that? Yeah, I do.
1: All right.
10: I predict that there's going to be a big push for vaccines for a lot of these immune deficiency diseases that's out there now.
1: Right.
10: And I believe that the vaccines that they will give out will be tainted.
1: Great.
10: And the reason I believe that is for population control and for the coming world government.
1: Really?
10: I believe people will be tricked into taking these vaccines thinking that they're going to be vaccinated against these diseases when, in fact, it's going to knock their immune systems down.
1: Well, I think that immune systems are already severely weakened, and I think that if we want to avoid sickness, we would strengthen our immune systems rather than trying to concoct new vaccines
10: that would
1: prevent our immune systems from having to deal with things that build it up.
10: Yeah.
1: Does that make any sense?
10: Yeah. Yeah.
1: Well, but you're probably right. They will continue to make vaccines. Why? Well, they get to charge you a lot of money when they make vaccines. Doctors get office visits. There's a lot of money there. I have always been highly suspicious of the cold and flu season anyway. Have you noticed? Now, I'm making no formal allegation here. But have you noticed that on TV, they're advertising cold and flu medicine before there's really been an outbreak, but inevitably just before there has been an outbreak? Now, I don't know about the New World Order and all the rest of it, but I am somewhat suspicious of the timing of the advertising, because national advertising on TV for cold and flu medicine, oh, that costs a lot of money. So how do they know when we're going to start getting sick? In some of my darker moments, I've had visions of cold remedy, flu remedy, vice presidents, corporate types, lurking late at night near reservoirs with little vials of... But of course that couldn't be true. But I have had dreams of that sort. Generally corporate types, suit and tie, briefcase, probably done around the new moon. Pretty conspiratorial. Do I really believe that? Probably not. Could it be true? Haven't you ever wondered about all that advertising, cold and flu remedies left and right? And they're all advertised just before the outbreak occurs. As a matter of fact, CNN even has sort of a little pre-warning, areas where the flu is going to come, and then the larger warning, areas where you'll get the flu, and so forth and so on. Frankly, I'm a little suspicious. 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

0: linguistic archive.
1: Greetings from Cyberdelic Space. This is Lorenzo, and I'm your host here in the Psychedelic Salon. So, how are you today? All ready for another installment of the trilogue between Terence McKenna, Ralph Abraham, and Rupert Sheldrake? As you probably know already, we're getting down to the end of the first series of conversations the three of them held at Esalen Institute in 1989 and 1990. And since we're going to hear the first side of the ninth tape in the series of 10, my guess is that this particular talk was recorded in 1990. Although the cassette tapes weren't clearly labeled as to what year they were made, so we can't really be sure. But I hope you don't let the title of this tape throw you off. If you read the program notes, you know that they titled it Education in the New World Order. And apparently, when they held this conversation, the phrase New World Order didn't have the negative connotation that does today, at least for some people. But as I understand it from their conversation, they used the term only to project their thinking into a utopian future that didn't include the existing world order, which I think we can all agree is in some need of improving. Anyway, I think you're going to enjoy this particular talk. I know it gave me some new ideas about what's been going on with our current educational system, at least here in the States, and I think they came up with some workable suggestions for making changes in it. At least their ideas in this talk seem a little more practical than some of the more far-out plans that they've come up with in the past. So let's join our merry trilogers as they ponder what to do about the sad state of government-sponsored education.
2: Education in the New World Order. Everybody agrees there's something wrong with the educational system that we have today. I mean, even mainstream official educationists are worried about it. There's something about it which doesn't seem to be working. And obviously, in the New World Order, there'll be an educational system of some kind. Every society or civilization has one. So one has to think, what kind do we actually want? And we know that the present kind needs replacing in some way. So what kind do we actually want? And what, if we take a walk through it, what would it look like? The educational system in the New World Order. Well, I think that the first thing about it would be that education would recognize that it is in fact a form of initiation, that its entire archetypal role is that of an initiation process. The education, in fact, the present educational system mimics the initiatory process, indeed is a kind of initiatory process, where you go through the different exams. Like every initiator, you have a training, you pass through a time of testing or trial, and some fail, others pass, and the pass ones are the initiates. And so at every level you have 11-year-old, sort of 15-year high school graduations, college exams, Bachelor of Arts, Master of Arts, Doctor of Philosophy, and these higher and higher degrees and qualifications, each of which involves its test of initiation, each of which, once initiated into that hierarchy in the academic grade within the academic hierarchy, people have a kind of official certification of higher and higher levels of education recognized throughout our whole modern society, which pays great respect to things like academic qualifications. You'll better job the chance, you'll get better jobs, better employment opportunities, more respect. And that's, of course, why everyone wants these degrees, and why, to the despair of educators throughout the world, most college students passing through the universities seem to have so little real interest in the subjects they're studying. They want to, in the third world, it's very clear, they just want the degree, because with a BA or an MA, your entire social status has changed in India. And your marriage prospects, the size of dowry you can command, and so on. It's a quantifiable sliding scale of status. Anyway, this is the present educational system we have, and the present educational system is based on an initiatory model. And in fact, I think it is an initiation into a model. It's an initiation into what one could think of as the rationalist or humanist worldview or mind set, frame of mind, way of thinking. And so one of the things that it does all along is to mean that the mind or the intellect is the predominant godlike point of view from which everything is seen. So when you teach school children literature within this framework of this system that we've got now, this mechanistic, humanist, rationalist model, you don't just read them the great poems by sort of beating a drum and bringing the magic of the poem and going into the myth. You say, this poem was written in 1635 by so-and-so, who was born in so-and-so, and you then learn all these facts about the poets, which you have dates of when they were born and died and that kind of thing, which you have to be able to know for exams. And then certain stock ways of analysing Shakespeare's plays, for example, for school exams, where such and such a character does this role, and here Shakespeare was borrowing from this tradition and putting this, and taking the whole thing to pieces by this kind of detached analytical mind. The same in the fine arts. As soon as this mind gets onto the arts, you've got the same thing. You know, this was painted by so-and-so in the school of so-and-so, bought by so-and-so in such and such a collection, and so on. So I think that all these ways of distancing and the self and bringing the rational academic trained mind as being the supreme point of view is the initiation into which this educational system works. It makes that the supreme arbiter, a kind of human reason. And so it's this kind of rationalistic humanism. So it is an initiation right now. The present educational system is an initiatory system. One has to recognize that. And each of its levels, like commencement, graduation day from high school and so on, are attended by impressive public ceremonies, which, in the classic tradition of public initiation and recognition to a higher grade or status, look like a medieval guild or craft. It's one of the few realms in which that kind of world lives on, with these hierarchical gradations. With robes and all the apparatus of, in the realm of science, of a scientific priesthood, in fact. And indeed it is the scientific priesthood envisaged by Bacon in the scientific world, the academic model, and the priestly role of the higher initiates in running and ordering society, the more educated. So we do have that kind of system, but in order to replace it, we obviously have to have not only just tinkering with the present system, which is entirely dedicated to that view of the world, and when it extends its baleful influence over the third world countries, as I've seen it do in Indian villages. As soon as the school comes in, and the secondary school, these kids go through that, they become alienated from tradition. They want to wear pants instead of dhotis. They want to work in cities instead of stay in the village. They want to have an office job, sort of with a kind, you know, sitting behind a desk and being a kind of bureaucrat rather than getting their hands dirty. All these classical archetypes of a kind of Indian bourgeois aspiration take over, and they're alienated from the village culture in which they were educated. Most of them drop off and go to the cities, and the villages sort of they sort of distill off, fortunately, for village life. but this, you can see this whole new frame of mind being introduced in the entire third world through the UNESCO and through educational things. And the first step is literacy. You've got to have them reading and writing, because then you can get across that what's in books is more important than what you actually feel or experience. Because books, the world of books, huge libraries and stuff, scientific journals, is vastly larger than anything any one of us could ever read, comprehend, or experience. So there's this overwhelming weight of fact which one can't but be in awe of and respect. And as soon as one, the more one's initiated into that world and the priesthood of the world of books and of the written word, then the more one's mind is bound up in that whole realm, and the more one's being's assimilated to it. And the less the realm of ordinary experience counts for anything. In fact, it still counts, but it counts behind the diaphragm that separates from the educated public persona, from the private domestic or romantic solitude or hiking in the wilderness weekend persona or holiday in Bali persona. These other wilder, freer aspects of the personality are relegated to free time, not in the educated part. So the alternative educational model would still be based on initiations, but it would be based on going with the grain of initiation, which is throughout the world what most people want to be initiated into a lot of things, And they realize that being initiated into them means taking on a new social role, a new social pattern. And usually these roles are in some sense sacralized, you know, guilds of craftsmen, etc., with their patron saints, and Indian castes, each with their own traditions, you know, the potter caste, the weaver caste, and so on, with traditions and skills which are passed on with them. And the children with them want to be initiated into being a potter or a weaver, if you're a net. There's a respect and accord given to the initiates, which the young aspire to. And you get exactly the same thing in our own society with driving. I mean, most adult people don't want to be the kind of people who either can't drive or haven't qualified for a driving license. And they have to go through a learning period and they have to pass the test. And once they've passed it, they join the club of qualified drivers. Most kids actually want to be initiated into that. There's a real power, a kind of magnetic pull about being along. There's a glamour to it, which they want. And a whole new freedom and a true initiation takes place. And these are very deep, and people want to be initiated into swimming, into sex, into drugs of various kinds, into games, into skills and professions. These are basic desires for initiation. So the model of education would be this initiation-based education, of which the present educational system has many of the elements, but in a kind of parody version, because these tests only operate in the written mode, they only operate in the language mode. All examinations involve sitting at a desk with a pen and writing, that they entirely work through this written mode, and they're initiations into the written world, as it were. So there are other kinds of initiations, and if you think about it, a lot of the present educational system could be transformed by recognizing its initiatory quality. Like medical students, to become doctors, have to dissect a complete human corpse. This is an absolute requirement. And every medical student, when they first come into the dissecting room, undergoes an instinctive, deep-down revulsion from this room full of partially dismembered corpses, something against which all societies have had taboos, you know, on the respect for the corpse and that sort of thing, the power of a corpse. And to overcome all these traditional taboos, they have to adopt a highly detached and usually jocular attitude, with dissecting rooms full of people playing hockey with, as they did in the Cambridge ones, with severed legs, using testicles as the hockey balls, this kind of thing. A typical medical student hijinks in the dissecting room, where this kind of jocularity is forced as a response. Say, instead of that, to become a doctor you have to dissect a dead human body. And to do that, you have to have a meditation on death first. You maybe have to, like in a Tibetan meditation, spend a night in a graveyard and, you know, really confront what one's doing, that the initiatory quality of being in it, confronting death in some kind of way. This is a solemn moment. And in most other trades, professions, skills, etc., there would be this initiatory way of doing it, which exists to some extent in voluntary organizations and clubs and hobbyists of every kind, you know, who want to have their people pursue things because they're really interested. There'd also be adolescent initiation rites somewhere in this. We mentioned that at Hollyhock, Jill and I were talking about vision camps, summer camps, where kids go and where there's a truly initiatory program there, involving a vision quest, for example, at least 24 hours away, alone in the wilderness. These camps already exist in northern Vancouver Island in the summer, mostly for Indian youths. And so there'd be this initiatory quality introduced throughout the educational system, and computer modeling, for example, would be a very important part of the initiatory thing into mathematics, which would be an initiation into the mathematical landscape, which is the hidden mystery of mathematics, into which most students of it never get an inkling. They don't even know it's there, because mathematicians don't talk about it. They pretend that it's this rational system of numbers and symbols, but actually the really good ones have these vivid visual imaginations, which is where it all happens, where the magic goes on. Well, now, one of your great points is this can now be rendered visible through computer models. You can enter into it as you can through fractal programs and that kind of thing, and actually explore the mathematical landscape in the privacy of your home for moderately priced diskette available from Aerial Press. And so this obviously is part of it too. So, and also within each branch of learning, there would be, through ceremony, you'd learn about how to mend cars, you'd learn from plumbers about the elements of plumbing, you'd learn useful things in schools, and to be initiated by members of recognised trades or professions, like a plumber would teach you plumbing, a real plumber, who's really part of the kind of plumbers' union, you know, the really initiated plumber world. And so you'd see that you'd have an entry into these different worlds through these initiations, which could take place within the framework of ordinary schools. And through acknowledging the tradition, which is in each of these cases a way of life, a whole cultural tradition, not just a piece of book learning or things written on paper, you come into the larger group dynamics, the social psyche, the education would be integrated into the larger emotional and intuitive and social bonding aspects of one's life. Anyway, one kind of educational system that has this initiatory quality to some extent is the workshop system, and this is the principal alternative educational system that has developed outside the orthodox one. And it's obviously the best model for actually replacing the present one, a vast extension of the workshop system of education, because workshop-type education involves people interacting as a group, and it's impossible to forget the group dynamics. It's not just a teacher in a classroom who are meant to be quiet, although in fact what's going on is group dynamics of often turbulent kind. The workshop makes the group dynamics explicit and is the model of people who actually want to learn something together, to make some new insight, to make some new step or experience or transition, which be at the end of which Friday noon they'll have actually been through a kind of group initiatory experience which has involved a group bonding, a new shared way of seeing the world, a new consensus reality emerging, a new insight into self-transformation, etc. Initiatory hopes, anyway. The other thing is that, the other final point is that for the educational system to be transformed, each branch of it, each profession of it that already exists as a kind of guild, like mathematicians have their own kind of guild, and biochemists, and you know, these are guilds with their founding fathers, their honoured traditions, etc. They're like guilds. Each one of them has to, from within itself, within the group, have a new vision of what it could be, like revisioning psychology, you know, like Hillman's book. There's the revisioning model, revisioning medicine. What would happen if a group of met doctors got together, led in a workshop-type format at somewhere like Esalen, and did things like shamanic chanting, and it worked. Workshop format, and then also discussed what was their original vision in becoming a doctor, what was the going right back to contact the original inspiration for each of them, and then tell it to other people. What did you see medicine could be? What's your experience of it as you've actually come into it? You know, limitations and so on. And what could a new vision of medicine be? A new kind of healing profession. This kind of revisioning could occur within each of the. You know, what could a real botany be within the botanical? A real botany would be a science really related to the spirits of the plant world, as well with an understanding of their forms, names, colours, embryologies, and so on. But essentially knowing in the greatest detail that, and relating to the spirits of the vegetative kingdom. So this would be what the new professions would be like, and they could be transformed, I think, by a whole transformation of consciousness that could come about in a group format within members of the profession, a whole new vision of what it could be. So, in summary, I think that in the New World Order, the educational model would be an education through initiation. The initiations will be things that people on the whole want to do and involve far more than just writing things down, but actually a real mental, physical, and social competence to do whatever it is that needs to be done, which is what

0: All this might happen in a new millennium and lead us into a new psychedelic world order.
1: Well, it's very interesting. I agree. I think you put your finger on it, that this initiatory thing is the continuing thread from the archaic that could lead into the future. And that means there's reason for hope. The only thing I would really add to that is that when I imagine the educational system of the future, I think that part of our problem and how we reached this historical impasse was through accepting a kind of historical amnesia, and that the education of the future should have a tremendous focus on history. The educational system currently in place I take to have as its sort of paradigm the teaching of physics. In other words, the conveying of an extremely abstract, mathematically based description of nature that ushers into high engineering competence. Mm. And I would imagine in an ideal educational milieu in the future that perhaps the science of archaeology might replace the science of physics as the place where focus was to go. Most people are not aware of the revolution in information recovery ability that has occurred in archaeology in the last even 10 years. So that in a sense, a kind of telescope into the past is being erected by the world archaeological community. And teaching this is a way of re-anchoring ourselves from the post-industrial notion of history as a kind of trendless fluctuation or a class struggle or some of these other very disensouled models of what the human journey through time is. So I think we have fallen into a kind of historical amnesia. This has blunted the acuity of our political decision making, and that part of reforming education has to be to teach people that history is a system of interlocking resonances in which they are embedded, and they are going to be called upon to make decisions which will affect the state of life on this planet millennia in the future. So without a complete knowledge of history that is seamless from the birth of the universe down to yesterday's headline, we're not in a position to act toward our best interests. And I take education broadly to be the inculcation of attitudes that cause us to act generally in the interest of all. That's about it. I think your other very strong point is the power of the feudal guild model, and that, you know, this is goes hand in hand with the McLuhanist expectation of what he called an electronic feudalizing of society, that this hierarchy of academic cant that has been built up is in fact a sham, a thing of squeaking gears and creaking pulleys that is left over from another age, and that we should just understand that education is a kind of value-neutral medium, and that whether you learn to the Tao of waste disposal or the Tao of 16th century Spanish literature, you are essentially tilling the same field, and that people have lost the sense of the how-ness of their professionalism. And the educational system has been contaminated by concepts of class struggle, class difference, this sort of thing. Ralph, what's your take on that?
2: Well, I like these visions, revisions, as far as they go. I think the initiation mode is a good one in that it has

0: traditional track record, successful track record. It engages the motivation of children to try to proceed from the green belt to the brown belt and so on. And it also is, as you correctly pointed out, Rupert, is the system that we have in today's educational factory. So I think that this is excellent as far as it goes, and I like the workshop mode, and I think I agree, Terence, it would be valuable to infuse the curriculum with new dimensions of history, archaeology, and the revision of the past. And the revision of the past must be re-revised annually. And this mode would make that possible, because I presume in the workshop model you have in mind asking a different plumber every year, asking a different archaeologist. It would not be a professor with tenure.
1: Oh, no, the ones that are main actually professional plumbers that would come in there.
0: Yes, but still I think that this somehow doesn't go far enough. I feel uneasy in that maybe the main problems in the current system haven't really been engaged yet. And the trouble is we don't know exactly what they are. And I think this view is kind of focusing on higher education, and maybe that's good, because lower education will always be on the way to higher education, and when higher education is transformed, it will somehow change the whole system.
1: Mm.
0: And myself, I took a shortcut in school and left in the ninth grade and never returned. And then I entered early in university, and I'm now starting my 40th year. So I can not really suggest a revision of the elementary school system.
2: Well, the invocation of feminism and feminine values are some kind of way of feminizing the whole system in those early grades.
0: Yes,
2: that's
0: well,
2: probably
0: this is
2: the most
0: like
2: important
0: infusing the current system with a new spirit, I think somehow won't do it. And among the rash of books criticizing the higher educational system this year, there's one, Paige Smith's The Death of the Spirit, which he's a historian, America's premier historian. And he spent half his book complaining about the current system and the other half discussing how it got that way. And I was pleased to discover that the higher educational system of Europe and America is not getting worse and worse. It was always this bad. We can take fault even if we go to the first one, which is when Ptolemy gave this huge endowment to the Alexandrian Museum. Here we had professors with lifetime tenure, and the responsibility was to give one lecture per week or to contribute a poem or amusement for public display.
1: Sounds like a good contest.
0: So Paige Smith takes issue, first of all, with the tenure system. Now, I like the tenure system. I would be out of my ear years ago if I didn't have this very, very strong job security. But somehow it's part of the problem, I think. And you have to ask, in your vision of the new educational system in the new world order, where the workshops, who is organizing this? Where is the Department of Administration, the administration building? Who's deciding which workshops will be offered? Which plumber will be, and so on? Will there be new emphasis on feminist revision of history? Will there be new results from archaeology or not? Somebody, after all, is deciding, whether it's the PTA or whatever. How many people are going to school? All, a few, those who wish, rewards will be offered, yes or no. And these things have to do with the nitty-gritty, the nuts and bolts of running a school system. And as the system evolves or devolves, would be more honest, since we don't expect it to get better and better in the course of time. Somehow, the paths of devolution, the seeds would be contained in this administrative system put in place in the beginning. Who is in charge? Do students participate in decisions and so on? Then, even with the initiation model, I find some anxiety in thinking about this, because we have in the current initiation system, there are two different roles in the initiation that in the beginning of your introduction you alluded. One is initiation, as with the corpse. The other is valuation the accreditation, a guarantee to the world that this doctor has reached a certain level of skill and is therefore accredited, authorized to dispense antibiotic medicines by prescription. That means that in the initiation there has to be a test. Yes. And in the test, usually verbal, as you said, although when I was an engineering student, we had to pass the welding course. The test was given by a tensile test machine.
1: Oh, in the sciences, practical as well, of course.
0: Yes. Mm. So I, as a teacher, always hated this testing aspect and claimed other people should do it. I'm only willing to teach people who want to learn from me. That is my only role that I accept. But nevertheless, I must write letters of recommendation. Students who have been friends, who have respected me, who now beg me to assist them by writing a letter of recommendation. I must say that this student reached a certain level. I don't even know what level the student reached. And whatever I thought it was, I'm not sure. And even if I was sure, I wouldn't know how to say it in a sentence. I hate this role. And I hate grading tests and trying to figure out where to place the lines between the grades A, B, C, or whatever. So the testing aspect and the initiatory aspect must not necessarily to be combined into a single tool, function, or whatever.
1: No.
0: And so I like the initiation, I don't like the testing, and yet if you don't have the testing, then the educational system is somehow failing its mission to society in doing one of the things that society asks it to do, which is to produce tradesmen. You see, I don't accept plumbing in the educational curriculum. Everybody should learn computer programming and other kinds of plumbing, of course. But I think the heart of the curriculum, the school system, should somehow transcend the trades and the apprenticeship for a profession and the learning of basic skills, walk, run, jump, eat a complete diet, and so on. Where is spiritual value? Where is moral and ethical value? Where is the fabric of society, as it were? Where is that taught? If not in the school, then embedded in soap operas or where? Somehow, the curriculum has to have a spiritual, moral, well, social values, which could fit in the workshop mode, which could be consistent with the initiatory, but have nothing to do with the trade school and the trade union. More, there would be maybe some spiritual elite, some professors of moral philosophy. We would have Plato and Socrates would be leading a workshop, something like that. Then I could see that it fits in this mode. But somehow, whoever is arranging the workshop in plumbing and who's arranging the workshop in spiritual value, these must be, I guess, differently qualified people. Finally, I think this another thing that has crippled the modern university is the isolation of the specialties. And I don't see in this new vision a way of dealing with that. I think that besides the workshop with one leader, we must have workshops with trialogue leaders so that the interplay of the different specialties could be given due time, in fact, equal time with specialties. I don't propose, as many people do, to replace courses in specialties completely with interdisciplinary courses. I think it's kind of a partnership, Mother Earth, Father Sky, that there will be specialties and equal time for syncretists to put it together and obtain some meaning from three or four specialties and to free associate upon all of this relating whatever is the subject matter of a workshop of the entire educational experience to the progress, the future of society, and the evolutionary challenges presented to each generation. Well, these are just some other problems I think not addressed by your suggestions so far, and that somehow these have to be not addressed individually, but taken into account somehow in the overall design of the educational system for a new world order. It needs the participation of the community in the selection of the curriculum. It needs a certain rigidity that resists evolution that's too fast. It needs the partnership of the special and the general. It needs the relationship to life, not only in terms of fixing the faucets, but also in making moral decisions in every day about how to relate to altruism and selfishness and synergy. And I have no idea how to do this, how to change the system. I just think that what you've suggested is the beginning of an evolutionary track, very similar to the one that we're now on, and in the course of just a few years or generations would result in the same mess that we now have. We need a new idea.
1: Well, I mean, what's obviously the element lacking from what I talked about and which you draw attention to is largely the kind of spiritual dimension, because I was talking about a reformed secular educational system, taking for granted the fact that the present educational system is secular. Now, if one can think of a spiritually based educational system, then it's in a completely different realm of possibilities. The problem, however, is that if it were Christian based, then all the Jews, Muslims, Hindus, and atheists would object. If it were Jewish, all the rest, you know, and if it were Hindu, then, you know, fundamentalist Christian parents would object. You know, what's stymied, one of the terrible impasses of the modern educational system is because of secular pluralism, and because the importance secular pluralism has for the modern political ideology, which is this kind of humanist, capitalist, free market idea. I mean, it's a very important feature. It means that no one spiritual traditional practice can be used in schools. I mean, except in explicitly Roman Catholic schools or Jewish schools or Muslim schools, which is why a lot of people want separate German Catholic, Jewish, Muslim schools, exactly because they do think this is important. But in the secular system, you can't do it. So there's a terrible blockage there. And the only way to overcome this problem would be to have a new official world order, which could empower, accredit, etc., which is not the secular state, because the secular state, by its very nature, is desacralized. It's a humanist concept.
2: Mm-hmm.
1: So the thing is that this revolution would have to go a long way if you want the entire package
0: deal. A long way. We want to go a long way.
1: It would require some kind of new religious consensus into which people could be initiated. Now, I think that's perhaps hoping for too much. And my more moderate suggestion would be, firstly, that each initiation has to involve a real experience at different levels of reality. So like archaeology, you wouldn't just study in books and see slides and videos of these things. You'd have to go to certain sacred places and maybe spend the night there alone, if it was that kind, or the day there, or whatever, so that you actually came to know the spirits of these places that you've been talking about, the kinds of places. You knew it directly from real experience. And you'd also do this kind of thing, if it had this vision quest element, you'd have a group initiation quality to it as well. And the sense of initiation into social groups and the honour of groups and so on, which would be a series of self-regulating societies, which would be models. Then if for the entire society to have a system of regulation, you'd need to have official state rights, like they do in Japan through the Shinto religion and the emperor, and as we do in Britain through the monarchy, and still acknowledged official state rights, like, you know, the royal opening of parliament, praying for the queen, and that kind of thing. But most countries don't have the possibility of transforming that system. In Britain we do, and I think the problem is quite different here in America, because there isn't... American politics is based on a different model, a desacralized model.
0: Yes.
1: So the alternative is the American way. It would be to have a free-for-all. And how it would work is this. Each student at age 17 would be given a book of 55 workshop vouchers, and they'd be told that to become an initiated adult, they'd have to take 55 workshops over the next 3 years, or maybe 40 workshops or whatever, and there'd have to be five in the kind of group dynamics, social myths, history, you know, understanding our society and the kind of social ethic as well as direct group experience. Some would be in philosophy, others in natural history and knowing about the natural world, etc. So you'd have some stipulation on the minimum number in each. And then there's a computerized, centralized Esalen, Hollyhock, etc. catalogue. Far many more workshop centres would spring up all over based on modified summer camps, etc. And or modified schools. Existing schools. And you'd have local patterns of workshops, and you'd have also ones to which people travel and stay. And
0: you mean that the student's credential on finishing the use of the 55 vouchers would be the list of workshops that had been completed to the point of initiation?
1: Then it would be, the whole process would be started by some initiatory thing into this pathway. Each workshop would itself have an initiatory pattern. And the whole thing would culminate in some final test, which would be the borderline from the student having passed a test not only involving intellectual skills, but also skills in groups, also some kind of social sense or responsibility, as actually done through groups and workshop learning, making group dynamics conscious and so on. And then there'd be some final test that involved all these, and it'd be like one of these, I think it could probably also involve, like the Eleusinian mysteries, a psychedelic revelation. I think this would be probably the best way to have the graduation thing, to have this psychedelic initiation thing. Maybe mushrooms would be the best thing.
2: Oh, absolutely. The archaic return, the culmination of the educational process in the archaic mystery, which is where it always ended.
0: Well, besides the fact that you address my complaint about the lack of the sacred with actually an interesting covert plan for the introduction of a new world religion through these religious aspects of the initiations and the visits to the sacred sites, there's also the possibility, since there's no school in this plan, there are workshop centers all over the place, that ordinary courses of religion, ethics, and so on, according to different traditions, would also be offering workshops, and students, according to their choice of ancient tradition,
1: Judaism,
0: Neoplatonic, and Neopythagorean,
1: Roman Catholic, Methodist,
0: yes,
1: Islamic, Hindu. There'd be workshops in these in Tibetan Buddhist, led by people in those traditions. If you want to know about Judaism, you don't go to a religious education instructor who tells you about it from a book. You go to do a workshop with a rabbi.
0: Yes. And then the relationship between education and the job market would be imagined then through some classified ads as a person wanted, must have 3 W courses, 2 E courses, and 1 S or something like that.
2: Right.
0: And then as these requirements of different industries became known, people seeking a certain profession would see to it that they learned how to read, for example, or how to run a computer.
1: Well, that would be one way it would work, yes, and I think that this educational system probably would fulfill the needs of industry, though I hadn't thought of that, maybe better than the present one, because it would actually give a much better sense of the industry. They're not interested in taking graduates who just think from books. They complain all the time in Britain about how they don't want university graduates in a lot of British industry, because their heads are too big, and they're too big for their boots, and they don't respect practical experience, so they'd rather take people straight from school. Common pattern.
0: Well, English universities were started by the church, but American universities, as Paige Smith points out in his book, were started by tycoons of business. And each successful tycoon had to have among his credentials a university he'd started with an endowment. Besides, I think the vision, or this is a good one, is becoming for me personally more and more satisfactory and also plausible. I think that some people have suggested, actually, that the public school system be replaced with a voucher system.
2: This is
0: an active proposal at the moment.
1: This is a Thatcherite idea, too. The point is, this voucher system is part of the current political orthodoxy, so it's very easy to see how it might be realized in a new form.
0: Yeah. Well, that's, I think, a question we have to face is besides the envision of the final product, also some idea as to the path that goes from here, point A, to there, point B. And it's hard to see how to get rid of this entrenched public school system. It would have to be, as we're talking about politics here, there would have to be a plebiscite. You know, the voters insist on the opportunity to control the school system, and that they want a voucher system.
1: You simply privatize it. And you privatize the education, you have a voucher system valid at any school, the well-known approved list, which is constituted by a new kind of educational board, not the old one. And the approved list includes Waldorf schools, you know, Montessori schools, it would include Catholic schools, Islamic schools. I mean, there would be a whole range of accredited schools, including former public schools, which would now become sort of in autonomous town schools or something. They'd compete in the open market. And this system would be extremely, it would be pluralistic, it would be extremely responsive to what people actually want and what parents and students are really interested in. And it would have the advantage of being very decentralized and self-regulating.
3: Well, they had me there for a while, but I have to admit that Rupert lost me at the end there when he started promoting a voucher system for public schools. Maybe we'll hear Terrence and Ralph's response to that in the second half of this trilogue, which will be our next podcast. But unfortunately, that won't be until next week. I know, you were getting used to me putting out 3 podcasts a week there for a while, and you were really kind to give me a pass when I cut it back to only 2 a week. So it really does bother me that I'm going to have to cut back to just 1 podcast a week for a while here, but I've got a really good reason this time. At least I think so. You see, I'm leaving for the East Coast tomorrow so that I can be with my children and grandchildren to help celebrate my oldest granddaughter's 8th birthday. So you see, I really do have a good excuse this time, and I promise to get the second half of this tape out as soon as I get back next week. But that means it'll probably be late Wednesday or sometimes Thursday before I get it out to you, and hey, I really appreciate your understanding. I don't know about you, but I do like the idea about a workshop-based system to replace our current Western system of indoctrinating our children into the fabric of society before they have the opportunity to make an informed choice on their own about just where they want to fit in. I know that if I had an education that taught me how to think instead of what to think, I'm sure my life choices would have been significantly different than they were when I was still thinking the way I was brainwashed into thinking by the culture that I was born into. It seems to me that the way we educate those who come after us actually changes the world more than any of us can do on our own. So this is really a vitally important issue, at least in my humble opinion. And another thing they got me thinking about was when Ralph was talking about the workshop model for an education system, the one that Rupert and Terrence had proposed. And his primary question, as I understood it, was, so who would decide which workshops would be given and so on? Basically, his question seemed to be who would administer this new system. And I wonder how Ralph would frame this question now that the internet has evolved to its current point, which, of course, is still only a small glimmer of what it's going to be in 10 years. You know, the amazing variety of courses and workshops that are offered right now already boggle the mind. So I guess the question goes from who will decide what is offered to one of how does one decide which courses and workshops to take? And I guess the Joseph Campbell answer is the one I'd vote for. Follow your bliss. Which I discovered is often easier to say than to actually do. And I'm sure that many professional teachers would argue that something more structured than the hodgepodge of today's internet is needed to properly educate somebody, but I'll tell you this, from the thoughtful comments I've been receiving in emails from people who are less than one-third of my age, all I can say is that they're sure learning a lot of important things that I don't think you'll find in many school curriculums. I'm just blown away by some of your comments, and my guess is that a lot of what you've learned has come from surfing far and wide on the internet. I guess that's one reason I'm so hopeful about our long-term future. You know, while the baby boomers are products of television, their children are growing up on the internet. And wait till we see what their children are going to be like, you know? They'll never know what life was like without a high-speed internet connection. I wish I could travel into the future and hear what kind of stories my great-grandchildren will tell their children about how hard life was when they were growing up. I remember my mother talking about not having indoor plumbing, and my big hardship was that our television was only in black and white when I was a kid. And my children, of course, can say how hard life was before the internet, and At the rate we're going, it won't be long before children are hearing their parents tell them what life was like before there was a holodeck in every home. Well, I guess I'd better close before I get too carried away here, but there is one more thing I want to mention. And that is, did you get a chance to see the comet McNaught the last few days? I don't think it's visible in the northern hemisphere any longer, but if you happen to live south of the equator, I think you still have a few days to see it. And to be honest, I wasn't all that excited about seeing it at first, but thankfully, my wife encouraged me to join her in watching it while we could, and I have to tell you that it turned into a rather mystical experience for me. To begin with, it was a lot bigger than I remember Halley's Comet to be when it was here a few years ago. And when I looked at it through some binoculars, I was really blown away. It was just huge. And as I looked at it, I tried to imagine what it would sound like if I was riding it into our atmosphere. And when I did that, I was suddenly struck by the fact that had that comet's path been only a tiny bit closer, it actually could have hit the Earth and essentially brought our great human experiment to an end. I know that my words aren't really conveying what I felt at the moment, but seeing that huge fiery object speeding through space and knowing that if it struck the Earth we'd all be done for, well, that just made me intensely aware of how fragile our hold on life on this little planet really is. Why we're spending so much of our time building weapons instead of figuring out ways to divert these large objects that keep coming our way is just beyond me. You know, eventually something as large as that comet is going to be heading right for us, and the sooner we begin working on what to do about that inevitable problem, the better chance we're going to have of solving it before it solves all of our human problems once and for all. So if you're living down under right now, why don't you go out and do some comet watching the next few nights? It really is inspiring. At least it was for me. Well, before I go, once again, I need to mention that this and all of the podcasts from the Psychedelic Salon are protected under the Creative Commons Attribution Non-Commercial Share-Alike 2.5 license. And if you have any questions about that, just click on the link at the bottom of the Psychedelic Salon webpage, which you can find at matrixmasters.com/podcasts. And if you still have questions, you can send them in an email to lorenzo@matrixmasters.com. Thanks again to Chatol Hayuk for letting us use your music here in the Psychedelic Salon. And for now, this is Lorenzo, signing off from Cyberdelic Space. Be well, my friends.

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1: It certainly is. In a moment, we're going to catch those of you who have joined in this hour briefly up on what we've been doing. And then we'll proceed with voices from the other side. Electronic voice. Well, that's what I think they are, unless they're living ghosts. That's another subject I want to cover with you. But electronic voice phenomena, it's called. And we've got the experts here from the Ghost Investigators Society.

0: There's something that goes straight to my soul. The sax, telling you. Anyway, good morning. A whole lot going on. There really is a lot going on, folks. I'll start out with my website. There is a photograph on my website as of tonight, thanks to Peter Davenport at the UFO Reporting Center, National UFO Reporting Center in Seattle, of something that occurred at Mount Popo in December, and somebody got a photograph of it. A newspaper in Mexico got a photograph of it, and I'll be damned if this is not a craft or a beam of some kind, obviously going straight into the ash plume of Mount Popo. I mean, this will blow your mind. It certainly blew mine. I picked up the phone. I called Peter. I said, Peter, you've got to let me use that picture. He said, well, it's elsewhere on the web. You can use it. And then we got an enhanced, well, a larger version, which apparently was scanned from the newspaper itself in Mexico. But when you see this, you'll go, good Lord, what is this? Headed straight into the ash plume. It was taken over a 20-second period of time, allegedly. 20-second exposure by a newspaper person. So if you want to see something that will cause you to scratch your head, it's on my website now. Just go to What's New, and you'll see possible UFO at Popo. I don't pronounce the whole mountain because I have a terrible time pronouncing it. I played a song by a young lady who sent it to me, who wrote it for me, named Allie Moore, and she sent me a signed autographed picture, and I played a little bit of her song, and her picture is up there. And then the mysterious signal on 3.39, well, it's gone, folks. 2,000 emails place it strong in Hawaii and Alaska. Heard worldwide, but definitely strongest in Hawaii and Alaska, and points north. And then finally, the email from Area 51 entitled Jimmy the Dog is up there. I read that last hour. That kind of catches you. If you go to my website, you'll get caught up. And you'll see this photograph, this incredible, awesome, mind-blowing photograph of Mount Popo. I just, you know, maybe I wasn't around when it broke, but this one blew my mind, and I think it will do that for you as well. All right, in a moment, we are going to enter the very strange world of electronic voice phenomena, EVP. I think that's what it's called, EVP. So prepare yourself, because what you're going to hear may be from across the veil, over on the other side. Such an appropriate sound for this. The Ghost Investigators Society, or GIS, was started by Jenny Nielsen, Roger and Barbara McBeath, and Brendan Cook. Brendan is the webmaster of the GIS website, which we have a link to right now on my website. He's been conducting ghost research and ghost investigations in the field for the last 3 years. Brendan was very skeptical about EVP until he first recorded EVP for himself. That was about 3.5 years ago. His desire to learn how EVP happens has been the driving force in his continuation of conducting ghost research and investigations. His goal is to help explain the phenomena of EVP. Since Barbara McBeath was a small child and able to read, she has researched and read everything she could get her hands on concerning true, and that's italicized here, true ghost experiences, from true ghost stories to case films from ghost researchers in the field, plus her own interviews with those who have experienced ghost phenomena. Though she grew up with grandparents who had practiced spiritualism, and she indulged in spiritualism herself until she reached young adulthood, her views have changed over the years toward the entities that she used to deal with in her seances and the ghosts that linger at locations that they haunt. She was raised not to fear the entities who were in her house as a child, and she does not fear the ghosts who remain among us. She's been researching and investigating for over 30 years. Barbara and her husband, Roger, met Brendan and Jenny about 3 years ago. They realized they all had a serious desire to learn more about ghosts and document their existence. Important, documenting their existence. Thus, GIS was born. They believe the GIS website has some of the most astounding EVPs recorded and also shows how our consciousness survives after the body dies. Now, in preparation for this program, they have sent me a CD with, I don't know how many cuts, I think about 30 different cuts that we're going to be playing for you tonight. So instead of trying to play them over the phone to get the quality that we need, they provided me with a CD, which I have in the machine, cocked and ready to go. Here, ladies and gentlemen, are my two guests for tonight, Brendan Cook and Barbara McBeath. Hi there, you two.
1: Hello. Good morning, Eric.
0: Good morning. Am I pronouncing your name correctly, Barbara?
1: No.
0: That figures. It's M-C-B-E-A-T-H. It looks like McBeath. What should it be?
1: Macbeth.
0: Oh, really?
1: It's just like death.
0: Just like death. All right, Macbeth. So, Brendan Cook and Barbara McBeath. Good to have you.
1: Well, it's a pleasure being on.
0: I have a particular interest in ghosts, as I'm sure you two are aware.
2: Yes.
0: As a matter of fact, I've got a show coming up this Friday, which I call Ghost to Ghost. Cute little name. Play on words. But what we do is we tell very, very serious ghost stories. And I solicit them from the listeners. And the sheer number of them and the seriousness of them indicates to me that there's something very real about all of this. So I'll begin by asking either one of you or both of you, what is a ghost?
1: Well, this is my own philosophy on them. But a ghost is the essence or personality of a person who has lived, has had a body, and has died. And it has the same likes and dislikes as it did in life. And it seems that for a while, they maintain their personalities.
0: For a while?
1: Yes, I think the longer that they stay, I think that they forget almost how their personality was in life.
0: Isn't that interesting? Barbara, is a ghost an entity which is conscious as we understand consciousness, or is a ghost sort of an echo of what was, a kind of a repeating loop echo of what was alive?
1: Well, I believe that they are kind of a fragment of their personality. I don't think it is a whole personality. And I believe that they are not aware of their predicament.
0: Meaning they don't know they're dead?
1: I believe that some of them don't realize they're dead, or they're in denial of their own death.
0: That would be a predicament, all right. Kind of like the sixth sense.
1: Yes, I think, you know, if you talk to people that have had the near-death experience, many of them will relate to you that they did not even realize that they were dead until they saw their own body.
0: Realization
1: came upon them, I must be dead.
0: Well, it was like walking
1: from one room to another.
0: That'd do it. Looking down, seeing your own body. Go, oh, I died, huh?
1: I think a lot of cases, if there's like an accidental death, a murder, and...
0: That's where most of the ghost stories come from. They come from suicides. They come from unrequited love. They come from murders, as you said. They come from unexpected and fast deaths. And it would seem like whatever it is that's left, as you point out, I guess either doesn't know it's dead or isn't prepared to accept the fact that it's dead.
1: That seems to be the case to me, in the research that I've done.
0: And you think that there is some form of continued consciousness, or as you put it, personality, that begins to fade the longer the person is dead?
1: Yes, I believe so.
0: All right, you two, try out this one. I had a guest the other night who said that they encountered, they didn't so much believe in ghosts, but they said they encountered the ghost of a living person. Have you ever heard that before?
1: Yes, I have.
0: Oh, you have?
1: Yes. And I believe that such a phenomena takes place, but I cannot explain how. There's been many cases of that being reported. But
0: oh, I've never heard them. Until this person mentioned it, I had never heard this before. Now, this was a person still living, but, you know, in the house where they had been living, the typical ghost reports, you know, the person doing what they had normally done for 30 or 40 years was continuing. Even though this person was alive, living in some new city far away, the pattern established by this person
1: right.
0: continued. You know, the footsteps, the daily routines, that sort of thing. Doesn't that worry you a little bit with respect to how you view ghosts?
1: No.
0: Jimmy, it's Jimmy, the Area 51 dog.
1: My guard dog. I'm sorry.
0: That's quite all right.
1: I can't explain that, but I have read documentation on that being the case. But it's almost like something is recorded in the atmosphere.
0: Exactly. Exactly. And that recording would appear to be possible for the living as well as the dead. And so then how do we distinguish between that, I don't know what you would call it, that living loop that seems to be present sometimes and that loop that seems to be present after somebody dies? I may be asking you really tough questions here, and I'm sorry, but this
1: that's okay. We get tough questions
0: all right.
1: a lot.
0: All right.
1: And, you know, and we can't explain everything.
0: Of course.
1: That's why we're documenting and researching what we do come across. But I know that some hauntings are like residual hauntings. It's like something being recorded that we cannot comprehend or understand at this time.
0: Kind of like the lady in the white dress who is found walking on the same road.
1: Right.
0: And seen by people year after year
1: right.
0: after year doing the same thing. You know, to me, if you were conscious and you were trapped into that as a ghost, that would be a living hell. I mean,
1: yes, it would. And ghosts are really to be pitied. From my viewpoint, I think they're very sad. I think they're almost it's kind of tragic how they are stuck in
0: stuck. So in other words, instead of off doing the heavenly boogie somewhere, the non-material heavenly boogie, they're down here stuck repeating something again and again and again.
1: Yes, I think so, although I do believe that some of that is residual when it's like replayed or repeated over and over. I'm hoping in some of the EVPs that are being played tonight, you'll see that these are interacting with us on what we're saying and what we're doing. They are consciously aware of us.
0: See, I'm not sure I like that.
1: And they interact with us, and
0: right.
1: we invite them to interact with us.
0: Well, sometimes we do, and sometimes we're idiots. I mean, there are people who get out there fooling around with Ouija boards, and they invite all kinds of terrible things in, right?
1: Well, those entities, I believe, are not the same thing as ghosts, even though they're perceived the same.
0: Uh-huh. What do you think? The people who call in something strange from a Ouija board, What is it they're reaching? If they're not reaching a ghost, what are they reaching?
1: My own personal belief is that these entities that come to you when you are holding a seance or playing with a Ouija are natural spirit beings of this world that have never lived. They have never had a body.
0: Like
1: they
0: angels.
1: Will never have a body.
0: Like angels, right?
1: Well, if you want to
0: kind of
1: compare them to angels.
0: Well, in the sense, angels are said not to have ever lived. Correct?
1: Right.
0: They're entities.
1: That's right.
0: Either God's entities or ones cast out by, but they're entities.
1: Right. And these are the ones you're inviting in a force that you have no control over.
0: That's right.
1: And by the time you get done playing your little game, they might not be ready to go and leave.
0: In other words, you say game over, put the board away, they might not feel that way.
1: That's right.
0: And they're through your door.
1: Right. Yeah. You've invited them there.
0: Mm-hmm. All right. Let's find out. Brendan, do you agree with the assessment you just heard, or do you differ in any way with what Barbara said?
2: You know, I've got a lot of different theories on ghosts. However, I do agree with pretty much everything that Barbara's talked about. I mean, one of the problems you run into in doing what we're doing is everything is theory. So you can only theorize so much on mm-hmm. what we're recording and what we're seeing. But I do believe that, you know, when you talk of a ghost, it is just the essence of somebody who has lived and has died. And they do maintain that personality. They don't suddenly become a demon that, you know, is trying to be hurtful or spiteful or anything. I mean, they just act like they did when they were alive. If they were mean in life, they're going to stay that way after death.
0: Yeah, I was going to say, if I came back, I might be one mean son of a bitch. If I could manifest some red glowing eyes, I might do it just to have fun. Having said that, folks, what is electronic voice phenomena?
2: Electronic voice phenomena is otherwise known as EVP or, quote, ghost voices. It's the process of recording anomalous voices onto electromagnetic tape. We, in the GIS, use microcassette recorders when we're out doing our investigations. However, you can use any recorder that has an electromagnetic tape in it.
0: All right. I know a little bit about it since I've been in broadcasting all my natural life. Obviously, it's possible to sometimes not fully erase a tape, and you get some pretty weird sounds that sound like they're sort of halfway out of the ether when you have not properly erased the tape. On the other hand, this would not occur with a new tape. What kind of precautions do you take so that doesn't happen?
2: When we're out recording, we constantly use brand new tapes. This is something that anyone can do. I mean, there's no special equipment needed to do this, but we always caution people to use brand new tapes, because if you don't, that's just one thing that can be ruled out on actually recording a legitimate voice.
0: So those tracks that we're going to play tonight have all come from brand new tapes. There was nothing previously recorded on the tape.
2: Oh, no. Everything has been brand new.
1: I've got stacks of tapes.
0: I'm sure you do. So I asked you to pick the top hit list of stuff that you've got, and you sent me, what, about 30 tracks, something like that?
2: Yeah, yes, we did. We actually had 32, I believe. A couple of them we couldn't even find to put on the CD.
0: Oh, really?
2: Yeah, we constantly get new voices. We have so many voices that we haven't even had a chance to post on the website yet.
1: I have probably hundreds of tapes that I still have to listen to see if I do have a voice.
0: So it's a cacophony of voices from the other side just waiting to jump onto our tapes, huh? All right, you two hold on. Sitting out there waiting to say something that somebody might pick up on a tape from the other side of the veil. Well, I don't know. I'm Art Bell, and this is Coast to Coast AM.

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1: Well, Brendan Cook and Barbara McBeth of the Ghost Investigators Society are here, and with them they have brought electronic voice phenomena. What you hear, they say, comes from the other side, and we're about to get into that with them and play you some pretty chilling little clips. However, one more time, let me remind you, we've got a whiz banger of a photograph on the website right now. Thank you, Peter Davenport. It's a UFO flying right into Popo. The mountain in Mexico was taken by a photographer, allegedly in Mexico, for a newspaper down there. As a matter of fact, we've got a scan of the newspaper photograph. So it'll blow your mind. It's under the What's News section on the website. A photograph of singer Ali Moore, who sang a song for me that I thought was very nice. More on the 3.39 now missing mysterious signal that came from up north somewhere. And a letter about Jimmy the dog from Area 51. All of that on the website right now at www.artbell.com. Also a link to Brendan Cook and Barbara McBeth and the Ghost Investigators Society. That's there for your perusal as well. It's usually just this kind of night, isn't it, when you might go hunting for a ghost. Brendan Cook and Barbara McBeth, welcome back, you two.
2: Thank you.
1: Might I ask how you get these recordings? In other words, obviously you take a tape recorder out with a microphone active, correct? Is there a mic connected to the recorder or not?
2: Yeah, we do use an external mic, just simply so it cuts down on the motor noise in the background.
1: Okay.
2: Makes it generally a lot clearer.
1: All right. And so you lay down a tape recorder and a microphone, for example, on a table. I would take it at a place where there's been known, perhaps somebody has had an experience with a ghost, or do you go to certain places to do it, or can you do this anywhere?
2: Well, actually, first of all, we carry the microcassette recorder with us. We carry it around with us everywhere.
1: All right.
2: We attach the external mic normally on our shoulder, kind of behind the head, so we don't make any noises into it through our mouth. We do it, anywhere that somebody has called us and told us, reported a ghost, phenomena, just places that we think may be haunted. I mean, you can do it pretty much anywhere that you think might be a ghost.
3: Huh. We, if we hear of activity taking place at a location, we'll go and ask permission from either the property owner or the manager of a business and ask them if we can conduct an investigation. A couple of times we've been turned down, but the majority of times they'll let us do it.
1: All right. I did not receive a list, even though I've got 30 tracks, I guess. I didn't receive a list of all of them. I've got something from track 8 to track 28. So tell me where we're beginning here with track 1.
2: All right. Track 1 it was recorded in an old historic railroad station here in Utah. It's been turned into a museum now.
1: Oh.
2: And we've gotten some really great voices out of this station. This one, however, was recorded by GIS member Barry. And it was in the upstairs. It's an art gallery now. And we've recorded a voice earlier that said the name Michelle. Now, he recorded this voice that says the name Michael.
1: Michael, huh? All right, let me play that. Let's see what we've got here. No, I'm not. Is that what the voice was saying, Michael?
2: Yeah, from us listening to it, it sounds a little bit distorted just from us transferring it off the tape into WAV files and then putting it onto the CD.
1: All right, let me hear it again. pretty weird. And you're telling me that came off an empty tape?
4: Yes, it did. We always use brand new tape. It gets very expensive.
1: I'm sure it does. That's pretty weird stuff. That that has a kind of a weird, it has a weird sound to it, like it's coming through some dimension, or it's coming through some. I'm gonna listen again. No, wait a minute. That isn't it. That's the next one we're gonna play. Let me see, I've got to hear this again because it's got some sort of quality to it. I can't put my finger on it. Now, that's really weird.
2: And you know, with these voices, you gotta keep in mind they don't have the physical means that we do to produce sound.
1: They don't have voice box.
2: Yeah, they don't have the vocal cords. So, you know, there's a bunch of theories on how they produce this. One theory is using the electromagnetic field. One theory is they're using certain sound vibrations.

0: And I wonder if anything that we play tonight is going to resonate with any of the audience who will say, oh, my God, I've heard that before. Or this something, is, you know, something like it.
1: This is most of these voices that we record, we don't hear them at the time we record them. When we're out on an investigation, I always ask them, the ghosts, to interact with us and join in our conversation. And there are times when we go out on an investigation and we get no voices, but when we do, that's one of the most exciting things to me is when we...
0: What percentage of the time do you get an answer? Just a rough guess.
1: Maybe at least 50% of the time.
0: Oh, that's a lot of the time.
1: It
0: is. A lot of the time.
1: And I think a lot of it is in our approach. We are very respectful of the places that we go. And you would not join in somebody's conversation if you weren't invited. Majority of people won't.
0: That's true.
1: And we always ask if there is anyone there that would like to talk with us or join in our conversation. We always invite them to talk with us.
0: All right, you two, track two. What are we going to hear?
1: This was recorded in a old historic hotel that has had a lot of activity take place. A lot of the clients that stay there and staff have had ghost experiences there. And we were conducting an investigation in the hotel, and I was going to take a break and step outside. We had been in there for a couple of hours, and I recorded this voice responding, we're all down here.
0: We're all down here is what it says?
1: Yes.
0: Okay, let's see. Ooh. Indeed, it does appear to be saying, we're all down here. Listen, everybody, one more time. And that's coming off an empty tape. That would freak me out. That would definitely, absolutely freak me out. We're all down here. By the way, what is down here?
1: We were down in the basement at the time.
0: That could have other, more sinister connotations. By the way, I've got one that I want you all to hear. This is a recording that alleges to be from the deepest hole ever drilled in the ground in Siberia. It alleges to be the voices from hell. We'll discuss hell a little bit, but just take a quick listen to this. This was recorded, allegedly, by scientists who had drilled a hole in Siberia and then lowered microphones into the hole. We have the whole newspaper story up on the website, but listen to this. It's horrible, actually. Electronic voice phenomena for you. What do you think of that recording?
2: You know, I've heard that once before, and I can't remember. I believe it was from your show.
0: No doubt.
2: A while ago when you had played it.
0: Yeah, that's right. Years, and, maybe a year ago, 2 years ago. I don't know.
2: Yeah, it may have been. And I did a while ago. I took that and ran it through the same voice graph that we used to do these EVPs with. And it's extremely interesting looking. It's you get some interesting peaks and stuff in it.
0: Well, it has a different sort of ring to we're all down here. We're all down here. And so then did you go to the basement?
1: We were conducting the investigation in the basement at the time when I said I'm going to go upstairs and take a break.
0: I see.
1: And I recorded that voice responding.
0: It's always the basement. In any kind of movie, it's always the basement. And it's-

0: a girl in a low-cut dress going straight down to the basement.
1: Well,
0: this place has
1: a lot of activity on many of the floors of the hotel. I think it's about 11 stories. It was built in the late 1800s. It's been named several different names throughout the years, but it's quite a historic hotel, and they've had a lot of ghost activity take place in it.
0: Out of curiosity, how do hotels feel about that? You would think, I notice you haven't named it yet, I would think hotels would not be too crazy about having this kind of research go on within their walls.
2: You know, actually, the owner of this hotel has been really good to letting us in there. In fact, he's you know, asked us to come in there. Anytime we want to go in there, he's great with it. I think he's just looking at it as a more advertisement for the hotel.
0: Oh, that's really going to get me to just run right over there and get a room.
1: Well, there are a lot of people that go to places that have ghost activity in hopes of having an experience themselves.
0: Well, I suppose there would be that. For some reason, we like to be scared, don't we? Have you ever thought about that? Why we enjoy scaring the you-know-what out of ourselves?
1: Well, I think that a lot of it is the unknown. I do think that fear, we do get thrilled of having a fear element, you know, take place. But
0: that's right.
1: There's ghost activity. When people usually have ghost activity, it's not something that they're looking for. And a lot of people, when they do have a ghost experience, it scares them because most of the times they can't rationalize what happened, what they experienced.
0: That's right.
1: It defies logical explanation, and it's something that it takes them by surprise, and they're shocked at, and some, you know, and they get worried about it.
0: All right, clip three, again coming from an empty tape, is what, folks?
2: Well, this clip actually, this is one of my favorite voices that we've recorded. We recorded this. It was in northern Utah. It was an abandoned military hospital. I've heard that it was a mental hospital for military personnel. I've heard a bunch of different things on, you know, why people were there in the hospital. It was recorded by one of the people who goes out with us named Zane, and he was looking for Barbara at the time. Barbara apparently had left the building to go get some more equipment.
0: Yeah.
2: And this voice comes in saying, "You little murdering tramps."
0: What? Really? All right.
2: He sounds quite psychotic if you listen to it.
0: All right. That's what we're going to do right now. Here we go.
3: Little tramps. Little tramps.
0: Little murdering tramps.
1: Yeah, he sounds quite scary.
0: Yeah, I agree with you. That's not. I don't like that one. One more time, folks, listen to this. This is, bear in mind again, this is recorded from an empty, onto an empty tape. Oh, I don't like that one at all. Who do you think they were referring to?
2: You know, I have no idea. He might have been extremely upset that we were even in the building in the first place. And this building was just, I mean, it was creepy in there. I mean, I was worried about getting a tetanus shot from it. I mean, people had broken into it, vandalized. There's broken glass and metal all over the place. So, in fact, it was interesting. In this one room in this building, there was big letters writing on the wall, "He who enters this room will die by the master Satan," and stuff like that.
0: And you went in?
2: Well, yeah.
0: People lost your mind? If there was a sign up there on a room like that, I would not. What was the sign that said what again?
2: It was in big letters on the wall that said, "He who enters this room will die by the hands of the master Satan."
0: Yeah, you guys, you must be really fearless. That's all I can say. The master of Satan, great. All right, we've got time for another. Track number four, what's coming up?
1: This was recorded as we were driving into a cemetery that we go to quite often. We were told about this place by a sheriff of the town that the cemetery is located in. And we usually go to the north end of the cemetery, and on this particular night...
0: Why the north end?
1: but just out of habit, no particular reason.
0: All right. All right.
1: On this particular night, we turned and went the south way. And I, as soon as we enter into a cemetery or anything that we're going to investigate, I turned on my tape recorder because I've learned over the years that they get right in the vehicle with us as we're driving in.
0: Oh, great.
1: And
0: so one would presume then that whether you have a recorder with you or not, that people are getting in with you when you drive into a cemetery, right?
1: It's obvious to me that they do just from the recordings we've gotten. And this one...
0: All right, this came from a cemetery, folks. Here we go. What is that saying?
1: It says, go to your own place.
0: Go to your own place, really?
1: And I think that it's referring to go to the other end of the cemetery where we usually go.
0: Wait a minute, let me hear this again. That's going to take all the joy out of going to a cemetery. You know, I once in Kansas had the opportunity to go and walk upon the graves of the Daltons. You know the Daltons, the famous Daltons?
2: Yes.
0: Old Wild West Daltons. Wonder what they said to me.
1: You'll have to bring your tape recorder next time.
0: I should have had a tape recorder, that's right. All right, we have yet time for one more. This will be clip number 5. What's coming up?
2: All right, this one, we had been called to do an investigation by Fox. They wanted us to investigate Fort Douglas, which is a military camp here in Salt Lake.
0: You mean the Fox TV network?
2: Yes. Uh-huh.
0: Okay.
2: And so we're in there, we're doing our investigation, and in this clip you'll hear a young child's voice, and you can tell it's a child. He says, it's dark in here. But what's interesting is the lights had just been turned on at the time he says this.
0: It's dark in here. All right, let's see what we've got. Oh, yeah. Oh, that was obviously a child saying, clearly saying, it's dark in here.
1: Yes, and there was no children. This was like 5 in the morning. This building is that's now a museum used to be a barracks.
0: Oh, brother, it's dark in here. Why would a child, after death, you know, I guess it goes to the nature of what a lot of people think about God, but why would a child be subjected to something that would be scary for it? Or I'm sure you don't have the answers to this, but these are the questions that I ask as I listen to something like that.
2: Well, you know, what's interesting with these voices is a lot of the voices we record are children. I mean, it just surprises us when we listen to them.
0: All right. Listen, you two, we're coming toward the top of the hour. Stay right where you are, and we'll be right back to you. Electronic voice phenomena. My guests will be with us next hour, Brendan Cook and Barbara Macbeth. And... That's enough to get you get up and turn on the lights, huh? A child's voice. It's dark in here. We're doing electronic voice phenomena tonight. And again, if you're curious, these have all been recorded on empty tapes. So there's no chance that what you're hearing was some sort of pre-recorded thing that leaked through. Brand new tapes. So what do you think it is you're hearing? I'm Art Bell, and this... is Coast to Coast AM.

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0: That was a painful song for the man who sang it. I interviewed him. Brendan Cook and Barbara McBeth are here, the Ghost Investigators Society with electronic voice phenomena, and let me tell you, it's pretty creepy stuff. So I'll issue my standard warning after just hearing the first few. If this kind of stuff creeps you out, you might not want to listen. If it scares you, gives you chest pain, any other little problems that you might have when you listen to stuff like this, then you're going to want to tune out. Otherwise, the two, or is it more, will be back in a moment. Oh, what an appropriate sound. What an appropriate sound for the Ghost Investigators Society. Back to Brendan Cook and Barbara McBeth. You're back on, folks. And we only made it through five in the last hour, so I guess we're probably going to have to step up the pace here a little bit, but those are so freaky.
1: I that's one of my favorite things about investigations is when they talk to us. I love it when they talk to us.
0: Mm-hmm. Why do you love that?
1: Well,
0: out of curiosity.
1: Because most of the time they're interacting with what we're doing and what we're saying. I think that that's a really interesting aspect of this.
0: Do you believe, the two of you, just one quick question, and then we'll dive back into this. Do you believe that if somebody is a miserable son of a bitch in life, that they'll be that in death, or do they suddenly become all warm and fuzzy when they get on the other side? Or on the other hand, if a person is a saint in this life, and I've known a few, interviewed a few, are they likely to be saintly on the other side?
2: Yeah, I believe they stay the same as they were in life. I mean, that's basically what a ghost is. It keeps the same personality as the person did in life. So when they pass on, they're going to act exactly the same. So if they were extremely mean, you know, say like you get a Jeffrey Dahmer or something out there, that's how they're going to be in death.
0: That's not mean, that's evil.
2: Well,
1: yes,
2: yeah.
1: It is. And you know, and there's people that in life that you avoid.
0: Yes, there are. All right, listen.
1: You can't see them changing after they die.
0: I understand. And that's why we're probably hearing both types of recordings.
1: Yes.
0: All right. Number six, where are we going?
1: We're in that same cemetery. We've recorded many voices in there. And on this particular one, me and my husband had stopped and grabbed a hamburger. And I had said that I was going to throw the garbage away in a garbage can that was in there.
0: Yes.
1: I had said to my husband, let me go and throw this garbage away. And I recorded this voice near Mark Wood. And I've looked on the headstone since I recorded this voice trying to find this name. And there's a lot of Woods, you know, the last name Wood,
0: right,
1: but I can't find the name of Mark, so I don't know what this was referring to.
0: And so what is the voice going to say?
1: Near Mark Wood.
0: Near Mark Wood. All right, here we go. Near Mark Wood. Is that what it said?
1: Yes.
0: That's what it sounded like, near Mark Wood. And so you tried to find Mark Wood.
1: Yes, I've looked on every headstone. There's a lot of Woods buried there, but I can't find the name Mark.
0: So somebody was leading you to that for a reason, weren't they?
1: I don't know. I really don't know.
0: Would you want to know?
1: Yes, I would like to know.
0: You guys have guts. I mean, now, again, these are recorded on blank audio tapes. If I heard something like this come off a blank audio tape, I wouldn't be the same for a year.
1: Well, we've never been hurt or threatened.
0: Well, how about that one we played a little while ago? That sounded kind of threatening.
1: Well, he was just calling us a name.
0: Sticks and stones, huh? And headstones.
1: Yeah.
0: All right, track number seven. What have we got here?
2: Well, this voice, this is kind of an interesting one. We record this in a bookstore here called The Thought Continuum. And it's a lady's voice saying, is anybody here? But what's interesting is if you were to go onto our website and download this.
0: Yes.
2: And say you download it with a media player.
0: Yes.
2: If you hit the reverse button, it's interesting what comes up.
0: Four words, it says, is anybody here?
2: Mm-hmm.
0: And then in reverse, what does it say?
2: It says, you know you can hear us.
0: Oh, my God. All right, here we go. That one's not as clear to me.
2: It's not. This one's actually extremely syllabic. I mean, it talks really syllabically.
0: But it's obviously a voice. There is no question about the fact that it's a voice where there should be nothing but a soft hiss.
2: Oh, yeah.
0: Or with Dolby, no hiss at all.
1: That's right.
0: All right. Number 8.
1: This one was recorded on that investigation with Fox at Fort Douglas, and the curator had taken me down in the basement where they store a lot of their museum pieces, and it was just me and him down there, and I had asked, will you talk to me?
0: Mm-hmm.
1: And it's a woman's voice that responds yes, and I was really excited when I heard this voice when I was re-listening to my tape, because I was expecting to get a man's voice, but not a woman's there. And I called the curator and told him that I had recorded a woman's voice when we had first gone down into the basement. And he said, you know, that's really interesting. He says, because about 3 weeks ago, I just found out that there were women and children that lived here when the fort was first established. They called the women laundresses. And they were kept down in the basement because they were safer being in the basement than walking around on the fort grounds.
0: So you ask, will you talk to me?
1: Yes.
0: And then you get a response.
1: Yes.
0: Here we go. Okay, so in the repeats, you just put the yes. I could hear you asking, let's do it again. No, that's the next one. Sorry about that. Where were we, number 8?
1: Yes.
0: All right, let's try it one more time. Here we go. So you got an immediate yes, huh?
1: Yes. I was really thrilled that the woman's voice really shocked me. I was expecting to get a man's, but not a woman's.
0: So then what?
1: Well, like I said, I called the curator and said, you know, I recorded a woman's voice.
0: Mm-hmm.
1: You know, and that's when he told me about the laundresses that were there on the fort grounds.
0: That would be women who do laundry?
1: It was the wives of the soldiers. They weren't supposed to be there, but they were there.
0: So they might be there eternally doing laundry.
1: Who knows why they're there? There are family members of the soldiers in the cemetery that are buried there on the fort grounds in the military fort cemetery.
0: All right, number 9.
2: All right, this one was recorded in that cemetery that we get a majority of these voices.
0: You all spend a lot of time in cemeteries, don't you?
1: Yeah,
2: we do, and we get a lot of results out of them.
0: Okay, but I understand you go where you get the results, but you know, it pains me to think that when I die, I'm going to be hanging around my headstone if I'm buried. And that is essentially what we're saying here, isn't it?
2: Well, you know, it goes to a theory, and I can't remember who brought up this theory, but you tend to stay by your body if you end up becoming an earthbound spirit, whereas, you know, a ghost, you stay where your body is at, or you at least return to where your body is at.
0: Great. Great. All right, so we're in a cemetery, and this says what?
2: This All right, this one is just interesting. Barbara's husband, Roger, was looking for his the bug spray. It was in the summer, so there was a lot of bugs.
0: Yes.
2: He was looking for the bug spray and his drink, and he was motioning to Barbara for it. And this voice says, Roger, back near the car, and kind of giggles at the end.
0: Huh. Let's hear it. That just creeps me out, and it's the quality of the audio that is creeping me out. My God, that's awful. What do you all think causes that that warbling? I'm not exactly sure what to call that sound that we're hearing.
2: There's a lot of, especially in that one, there's a lot of the clicking and the popping and, you know, the background noise. I think it's just from being transferred from, you know, tape to digital and then to onto the CD.
0: Well, digital to CD shouldn't cause any erosion of the original.
2: Okay. And, you know, it may just be from the tape, too. I don't know. I mean, we notice that in a lot of the voices. There's a lot of a weird sound to the voice.
0: It's kind of like a Doppler effect.
1: Yes, it is. It's like it's having a hard time coming through our atmosphere, or like how you,
0: right.
1: yell underwater.
0: That's
1: distorted.
0: Right.
1: Distorted.
0: There you go. It just kind of like underwater. Yeah, kind of like underwater. That's pretty close. All right, number 10.
1: Number 10, we were in that same cemetery. We had witnessed a ghost light visually. We had seen a ghost light in the cemetery on three different occasions, and we were talking about it on this particular night.
0: What kind of light, out of curiosity?
1: It was the size of a baseball almost when it first started, and as it came down the road, it got smaller and smaller, and it was passing by us, and we asked it to please come over to us, and it stopped and came over to us. It would blink out and on. We don't have self-illuminating insects here. It's very dry.
0: Uh-huh.
1: And
0: well, this was like an orb.
1: Yes,
0: yeah.
1: But it got very small. It shrank down to a very small size. It was very when it came between me and Brendan, it was very intense white with orange and blue in it. It almost reminded me of an electrical.
0: And this thing moved between you?
1: Yes.
0: In a cemetery.
1: In fact, it landed on Brendan's back.
0: It landed on his back.
1: Yes.
2: Well, see, what was interesting is I got down on my stomach to take a picture of this thing.
0: Have you two lost your minds?
2: Well, this is what we do. I mean, this is what
0: I
2: we're
0: understand.
2: Looking for.
0: I guess I understand.
2: So, but I got down to take a picture of it, and I didn't see it for a while, and everyone was behind me, and they just suddenly, it's on your back.
0: It's on your back.
2: Yeah, I'm huh? And as I got up, I saw it blink out of the corner of my eye and snapped a picture of it, and we do have the picture posted on the website.
0: So if they want to see the picture of this orb, it's on your website, which we have a link to. All right, and then you record.
1: But anyway, we were talking about this experience, and I recorded this voice, a woman's voice that said Ivan, and I don't know if she's referring to the ghost light, that because that's what we were talking about. I believe that she was saying who it was that we saw.
0: Either that or the orb was going to do a crazy Ivan. I don't know if you've ever heard of that. All right, here it comes. Now, I don't hear it saying Ivan. Is that what that said?
1: It could be Ivan, but I think I hear the B sound, Ivan.
0: I'm not hearing Ivan in that. Let me try it again. I'm not sure what I'm hearing there. It's obviously a voice, but I'm not sure what it's saying, and I'm not sure it's saying Ivan. Okay, number 11.
2: All right, this one, I'm sure you could guess where this one was recorded. It's the same place the last few voices.
0: Cemetery.
2: What's interesting about this one, this is only looped once, so it's a good 7-second clip.
0: Oh, really?
2: Yeah. It's interesting because you hear us talking in the background, and this whistling comes in and just starts. I don't know if you hear it in this clip or not, but it starts from far away and just gets louder as it gets closer and then just passes us.
0: So the whistling ghost, we'll call it.
2: Yeah.
0: All right.
1: It's like somebody strolling by whistling. And what's interesting, too, is I'm the only one that recorded this. There was other recorders going at the time, and I'm the only one that
0: got
1: recorded
0: it.
1: This.
0: Oh, now that is interesting. All right, here we go. The whistling goes. Oh, yes, that was too clear. I heard the... I don't know if I'd call it a whistle. I heard the noise increasing in volume and obviously getting closer to you. Are you two ever in fear? I mean, how can you hear this stuff and occasionally not... You must be freaked out occasionally.
1: No, I have a tendency to be more afraid of the living than the dead.
0: Really?
1: Yes. I worry about our safety when we go to certain locations from the elements, you know, just from the location of the places that we go.
0: Are there people that don't like what you do?
1: Yes, and a lot of people don't believe what we do. You know, I mean, but we aren't selling anything. I really don't care if anybody believes it or not.
0: Oh, I hear you.
1: You know, we aren't selling a thing. We're doing research, and this is the result of the things that we document at the time.
0: Well, there are a lot of there's a lot of religious beliefs that suggest once you're dead, you're dead. There's no communication. There's no anything. There's no piercing the veil or coming across or pictures that wink at you or voices that talk at you or anything else. You're dead. And those people would be angry, wouldn't they?
2: Well, you know, what's interesting is in the 50s, there was two priests that came across electronic voice phenomena.
0: Oh.
2: And the Vatican has actually since then had people researching this phenomenon.
0: Really?
2: And as far as I know, still to this day are researching it.
0: So the Vatican's looking into this.
2: Oh, yeah. Yeah,
0: oh,
2: they are.
0: My.
2: In fact, the Pope at the time, and I cannot remember his name, was completely aware of it.
0: Okay. Number 12.
1: This one, we were doing a restaurant. It used to be a very large, beautiful log cabin up in one of the canyons of Utah, and it's since been turned into a restaurant. And we were conducting an investigation there, and I had asked, is there anything that you need? And I recorded this voice that said, two of us.
0: Two of us? Do you have any idea what that meant?
1: No, not unless it was just referring that there's more than the one.
0: Uh-huh. All right, here we go. It's supposed to be saying two of us.
3: Is there something between me?
4: Two of us.
0: Oh, yeah.
4: Two of us. Two of us.
0: Two of us. Is there something you need? Two of us. I wonder what that might mean. How many times, when you get something like this, how many times is it unclear what's trying to be said from the other side? Is it most times, or do you suddenly sometimes go, wow, look at that headstone? Obviously, that's where it came from.
2: You know, a lot of the times it is unclear. I mean, it's something that we listen to over and over and over again, and finally, you know, we among the group, we come to a common medium of what we think it's being said, or what we think is being said at the time. But there are times when it's just, I mean, completely clear, and sometimes they're louder than we are and clearer than we are.
0: Okay, you two, hold it right there. We'll be right back.

0: This is a song that'll get in your head. It won't let go.
1: When the wind blows. Well, Jack be nimble, Jack be quick. Jack jumps over.
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1: Well, Brendan Cook and Barbara Macbeth rush in where I definitely wouldn't tread. Not after the first couple of recordings. Are you listening to this? They are the Ghost Investigators Society, or at least part of it, and they do these recordings on empty audio tapes at interesting places like, oh, cemeteries and places like that. We'll get right back to it. Yeah, that's it. Let's turn on that recorder. All right, once again, here they are, where angels fear to tread. Actually, angels may tread upon some of the same territory they do. Brendan Cook and Barbara Macbeth from the Ghost Investigators Society. How many people are in your society, by the way?
2: Well, the society is only five people. I mean, it's me and Barbara, Jenny and her husband, and one other member, Barry.
1: How about if you count all the voices?
2: I don't know if I'd count them as members of the society, but they definitely help us.
1: All right. We're up to number 13, and we're not going as fast as I had hoped, because we have 30 cuts. So, number 13, folks.
2: All right. This one, me and Barbara's husband, Roger, were in this cemetery, the same cemetery. And me and him were walking down this road, and in this clip, you're going to hear Roger say he's just walking around. And then right after that, you hear a voice say, "Take care of Brendan."
1: Take care of Brendan? Really?
2: Yeah.
1: All right, here it comes. Absolutely, clearly says, "Take care of Brendan." What did you think that meant, Brendan?
2: You know, the only thing I could think of is maybe I smoke too much. That's about it.
1: Did you take that to heart as a warning and quit?
2: No, actually, I haven't, but I mean, it definitely did make me think.
1: Me either, Brendan. See you on the other side. All right, number 14.
3: This one was recorded by Jenny. Brendan had asked my husband Roger to go down the road with him. And Roger was joking around and says, "Do I have to kick some spiritual butt?" And this voice responded and says, "Yeah, come on, let's go, Rog."
1: Oh, really? All right, let's hear this. Here we go.
4: Whoa, let's go, Rog. Whoa, let's go, Rog. Whoa, let's go, Rog.
1: Yeah, let's go. Let's rock. Let's have at it. How do you get into a fight with a spirit?
3: I don't know. I think this guy was ready to kick some butt.
1: Kick some human butt, spirit butt. Boy, that would be some fight to see. I guess we'd just see some guy. We wouldn't see the spirit, so we'd just see somebody tumbling around on the ground, huh?
3: I think it's neat how their personalities come through. I mean, every one of them have a definite personality.
1: You really are making a very good point. The strength of the personalities coming through, some in screams, some in whispers, some in threats,
3: yeah.
1: In all different manners. Now, that's a very good point, very good point. And remember, folks, recorded on empty audio tapes. So this is no mistake of crosstalk or something not quite erased or any of the rest of it. This is voices that are appearing on tapes from nowhere, at least nowhere that we know about. All right, number 15.
2: This one is really interesting because it's one that's directed right towards what we're talking about. Barbara had recorded a voice, and we were all sitting around her. She was playing this voice for us, and we were trying to figure out what this voice said. And this man's voice comes in, and he says, "It says Arthur."
1: Oh, it says Arthur?
2: Uh-huh.
1: Oh, you threw this one in for me, didn't you?
3: We We thought you'd appreciate this.
1: Yeah, right. Let's hear it. Oh, God. Well, clearly, yes, Arthur was what was said. Yikes.
3: And you can kind of hear his frustration, his trying to tell us what it says.
1: Frustration would also be something that somehow you wouldn't expect on the other side, indicating that the other side is not all that different than this side in producing the kinds of emotions that are flowing from it.
3: That's right.
1: Wow. All right, number 16.
3: This was recorded by Barry, and it was in a old theater that we recorded several odd things in this place. They call their ghost George. But this is a German language, and I've been told by a couple of different people, one guy told us that it, I have no idea what it's saying, but one guy said that it was the national German. It wasn't a dialect of German or anything. It was the original natural German language, and it's talking about freedom.
1: So what we're going to hear is in German, so we're not going to understand it, right?
2: No, the first part of this voice... is the original recording straight from the tape recorder.
1: Uh-huh.
2: So it's extremely soft, and there's a lot of background noise in it. The second two parts of this voice have been cleaned up and amplified by 10 decibels.
1: All right, here we go. Well, of course, I can't understand exactly what's being said. Maybe somebody who speaks German could.
3: Yes, we have no idea what it says.
1: All right.
3: And it sounds like German.
1: Certainly was a voice, though.
3: Yes.
1: All right. All right. Number 17.
2: This one was recorded by Barbara in front of a mausoleum that we go to. And
1: mausoleum?
2: Yeah. It's another place besides from the graveyard that we...
1: Well, sure. Why not have a little variety of mausoleum every now and then?
2: But and this one's extremely clear. It's one of the best, clearest, loudest voices we have. Everybody had walked inside of the mausoleum, and Barbara was still outside. And this voice just says, "Hello, I'll come back."
1: Hello, I'll come back?
2: Uh-huh. Almost like he was greeting us, and then...
3: He reminds me of a PR guy.
1: All right, let's hear it.
5: Hello, come back. Hello, come back. Hello, come back.
1: Oh, God, you're right. That's too clear. Oh, gee, a mausoleum. When you get something like this, particularly something with this clarity, do you attempt to follow it up? Do you attempt to get more conversation?
3: Yes. In fact, every time I go back there, I'll go to that location and ask him, "Will you come back?" But I haven't recorded him since.
1: Well, maybe he's back. He doesn't need to say it anymore. Number 18 coming up.
3: This one, a truck had pulled into a cemetery and had just sat there for quite a while. And I think on the beginning of this, you'll hear me say what's his license number. And this, he was really too far away for us to see. But I recorded this voice. It either says 5-9 or 1-9.
1: Meaning trying to get part of the license plate?
3: Right.
1: All right, let's see if we can hear what it says.
5: What's his license number?
1: Sounds like 5-9 to me.
3: That's what I think it sounds like 5-9. But wow. Others in the group says that they think it could be saying 1-9.
1: Well, either way, that's contemporary information, and that's something I've been working on for a while here in my mind. In other words, if a ghost is just a loop, a big playback loop, then you wouldn't expect to get any contemporary information. But what I'm hearing tonight is full of contemporary information.
3: Yes, they're astounding.
1: They really are astounding. I mean, we sit here playing these, but you've got to realize, folks, these are coming out of nothing, out of the air, out of the other side, wherever it is.
3: And they are definitely interacting with us.
1: Mm-hmm. All right, number 19.
2: Number 19, this one's interesting. This goes back to what we mentioned earlier, that we get a lot of children's voices.
1: Oh, yes.
2: This one was recorded by Barbara, and it's I mean, just almost a sad voice. It's a child saying, "Got some candy."
1: Oh, really?
2: So, and what's interesting is we do bring candy and stuff like, because we've noticed how many children we get, so even though we know they can't smell it or taste it, but they can at least know what it is and use their memory, if they, assuming they still have it.
3: And we leave it for them.
1: Okay, and you leave it for them.
3: Yes.
1: Let's see if we can hear this. Now, that sounded like something else to me. What was it saying again?
3: I believe it says, "Got some candy."
1: I'm not sure I hear that. Let me try that one again. Boy, there's no question I'm hearing something, but I'm not sure I'm hearing the same thing you are. But this, I guess it's all some of the ones that are not as clear are somewhat subjective, no question
3: about
1: it.
3: Right. You know, there are some of the voices, people hear different things, but the case is that there is a voice that shouldn't be there.
1: Oh, no question about that. No question about that. Number 20.
3: This one, we were in that one cemetery, and me and my husband were in our convertible, and the cemetery had its sprinkler system on, and I was worried about it being an automatic sprinkler. And you'll hear me say, "I don't know where it's going to be watering next."
1: Right.
3: And this voice says, "Right here."
1: Right here?
3: Uh-huh.
1: Oh, really? Okay, let's hear this.
6: "I just don't know where it's going to be watering next." "I just don't know where it's going to be watering next." "I just don't know where it's going to be watering next."
1: Y'all are out of your minds. Right.
3: The interesting thing is, it, the whole time we were there, it never did water right there.
1: Really? do you ever get warnings that do come true, or messages that do manifest themselves in some way, so that you know you were told something ahead of time?
2: We do. It's like the one that we just played, track 9, which is Roger back near the car.
1: Right.
2: I mean, that's where his bug spray and drink was sitting on the bumper of their car.
1: So a helpful little spirit.
2: Well, yeah. And I mean, that goes back to the interaction that, you know, they can at least understand what we're saying.
3: They are aware of us.
1: Huh. I know that you're not going to be able to answer this, but what percentage of spirits from those who have passed on do you think linger? Any idea?
3: I wouldn't even venture to guess. I don't believe everybody stays as a ghost.
1: So there are some who proceed on to where they're supposed to go, whatever that is, wherever.
3: Hopefully.
2: Well, I believe there's actually quite a few that do. I mean, I know it's definitely not the majority of the people that pass on stay as ghosts.
1: Good. All right, number 21.
2: Number 21, this one's kind of interesting. Roger, Barbara's husband, was referring to a voice that we had picked up earlier, the Ivan voice that we had played earlier.
1: Yes.
2: And this voice comes in and says, "Marco Polo."
3: And I think he was joking around.
1: Marco Polo, huh? All right, let's see if we can hear it.
7: Marco Polo.
1: Oh, yeah.
7: Marco Polo. Marco Polo.
1: Very clear, too clear. Marco Polo. And you think that was a joke?
3: Yeah, I think he was being sarcastic.
1: You've almost, you know, as we've gone through these, we have almost gone through every range of emotion you can imagine in voices from the other side.
3: That's right, and you can clearly hear it.
1: And yet you still feel that as time presses on for any spirit of a dead person, the personality begins to disintegrate or change, do you think?
2: You know, I think as they pass on, as time passes, I think they become, they almost, I'm not even sure how to say this. I mean, they realize more. They have a wider perception of things that we as humans, you know, and being alive can't possibly understand. And I think that's what changes their personality.
1: They grow.
2: Yeah.
1: They begin to discover something
2: that we wouldn't even
1: relate to.
2: Yeah.
3: We're so limited in our physical presence, you know, and it's hard for a lot of people to even think of not having a physical sense, you know, where it's more mind and, you know, mental.
1: You know how important this is to some people. I mean, so many people have lost relatives and lost loved ones, and they have an intense curiosity about what has become of them.
3: That's right.
1: Means a very great deal to a lot of people. You know that.
3: Yeah.
2: Yes. In fact, we had one guy write into our website, and I believe, Barbara, you had talked to him, who was just, I guess his mom had passed away, and he was worried because his house started, things started happening in his house, haunting activity, and he had talked to his friend about it, and he, his friend had said that it was his mom, and she had become a demon. That she was there to hurt him. And
1: oh, really?
2: Yeah, so he had written to us, and he just seemed frantic about it. And Barbara had told him, you know, just because she's passed away, there was just something that she'd left unfinished.
3: Might be concern, love out of, you know, for her family, you know, their welfare, making sure that they're okay, they're okay after she's passed.
1: All right, I don't wish to be morbid, but I think this is an important question. Do you all notice that you're able to get more EVP when you go to a cemetery and to an area where there are recently dead and buried people versus going to a cemetery where people died in the 1800s, the early 1900s? Have you noticed any difference?
2: You know, me personally, I've noticed a difference with the newer cemeteries that we do get more activity, and I don't know if that's maybe because there's more energy, whether it's emotional energy from the person passing,
1: yes,
2: from the family members that were just recently there.
1: Right.
2: That's just my own personal theory, but I do notice that the newer places we go to that have newer arrivals, as we'll say, we do get heightened activity.
1: You agree with that, Barbara?
3: I don't know, because we've gone to some cemeteries that are old pioneer cemeteries.
1: Right.
3: The location where the cemetery is very small. They don't have that many burials in, you know, just because of the size of the town. And we have gotten, to me, just as much interaction as what we have in the newer places.
1: Do you encounter at times the living in the cemeteries? In other words, people coming to visit the graves of people that you're trying to get electronic voice phenomena from? Are you ever challenged?
2: We're never challenged, although we do occasionally encounter people who are coming to visit, you know, relatives that they have in the graves. The voice that we played that said 5-9, referring to the license plate number.
1: Right.
2: What had happened is that truck, we've noticed when we go to the cemetery, it would park in this upper road of the cemetery. And it was just night after night that we were there. This car would come in at the same time, park there, stay for about half an hour, and leave. Well, it turns out this man's son is buried where he's been parking, and it's something that he's been, you know, trying to deal with and mourning over, and that he comes there every night. And it almost makes me wonder if maybe it's his son doing the license plate number.
1: Have you ever wondered whether it might not be the dead at all, but rather the living causing this? Has it crossed your minds?
3: Most of the time when we go to a location like a cemetery,
1: yes,
3: we will go at night time after most people don't go.
1: Oh, great. That's even a better time.
3: We're
1: there,
3: you know, sometimes like 11, 12 o'clock at night.
1: Oh, of course, midnight. That's a great time to be in a cemetery. Hold on. We're at the top of the hour, so hold it right there. We'll be right back.

0: I think to myself, what a wonderful world.
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0: that's probably the number one song of all time. Especially the babies. Part about the babies. I think that's what gets me, too, as I listen to the GIS electronic recordings. I'll tell you. Babies. Babies, babies, babies. Good morning, I'm Art Bell. My guests are Brendan Cook and Barbara McBeth from the Ghost Investigators Society, GIS. We'll be right back. Wasn't there an old saying, something about whistling past the graveyard? Harkening back to that whistle we heard. Anyway, back to my guests, Brendan Cook and Barbara McBeth. Welcome back. Whistling past the graveyard. Wasn't there an old expression like that?
1: I don't know.
0: All right, well, anyway, listen, I've got a question from a listener, Gary in Hopkinsville, Kentucky. Says, hi, Art, I've been listening to most of the show this morning, and I'm curious as to what type of recording equipment they use, if they are willing to say. Great show, creepy stuff. So, do you use different types of recording equipment, or specifically, what do you use? Obviously, people are going to want to try this at home.
2: Oh, yeah, and, you know, we encourage people to try this. I mean, that's our goal in doing this, is to get people to research this more than what we'll ever be able to do.
0: Mm-hmm.
2: We use, like I said before, we do use microcassette recorders just because they're easier to handle, they're portable. We ask that you use an external mic just to cut down background noise and, you know, the motor noise and such. the microcassette recorders we use are the TPM920 Iowa recorders. I mean, they come in really clear. They're really good for doing this kind of stuff.
1: Plus, they have a counter so that we know exactly where the voice is on the tape.
0: All right. Okay. So that's the equipment you use. And what kind of tape do you use?
1: Well, we've used all kinds of...

0: This one was recorded at the train station that's now a museum, and me and my husband were just leaving from an investigation. We were out in the parking lot, and I was gabbing with my husband. He was already in the car, and I was putting my equipment in the car, and this voice swears at me and says, "Please sit down."
1: Did it use a swear word that I can't hear?
2: Yeah, he can't hear it.
0: Well, so. I don't know.
1: What does it start with?
0: Yes.
1: Four letters?
0: Yes.
1: All right, well.
0: You hear it every day and.
1: Yeah, I think everybody knows what we're talking about.
0: It's with a T.
1: So did you, everybody knows what you're talking about. So did you bleep that out and what we're going to hear, or it just, you
0: it's
1: just.
0: There.
2: We
0: have no control over what
1: they
0: there. Say.
1: Yeah. All right, well, either do I. Here we go. Everybody listen. Wait a minute. All right, what I heard was the S word, he's dead.
0: Oh, you did?
1: That's what it sounded like to me. What did you hear?
0: I hear it telling me to please sit down. And I also...
1: Really? All right, now hold on. Let's review this one more time. All right, hold on. Oh, no, he's... Oh, I hear he's dead.
0: Interesting.
2: Really?
1: Now, maybe I'm wrong, but maybe my mind got fixed on hearing that. and so that's what I heard each time. I don't know. But you thought it told you to sit down.
0: Yes.
2: And see, you know, what's interesting about this is for quite a while, we actually thought it said, please, please sit down.
1: Uh-huh.
2: And we just, a while ago, figured out what the first word was.
1: Yeah, it didn't sound that polite to me. Okay, number 23.
2: All right, this one was recorded by Barbara and Roger. They were in the cemetery by themselves. We weren't with them on this occasion.
1: Mm-hmm.
2: And they were the only ones in their car, and this is another example of them getting in the car with you. They were driving around the cemetery, and Roger had asked Barbara for a camera.
1: Yes.
2: And Roger says, "Which one's that?" And Barbara says, "It's the one." And then this voice breaks in, louder than Barbara. It's a female voice, and Barbara was the only female. Saying almost dead.
1: Almost dead.
2: Yeah, and then Barbara says almost used. And we think the almost dead is referring to the old time slang as if something's almost used, it's almost dead.
1: All right, let's see what we've got.
3: Okay. Almost dead.
1: Oh my.
3: Almost dead.
1: You're right. That's a louder voice than hers far in the background and very clear and definitely saying almost dead.
2: Mm-hmm.
1: And I hope it was referring to the camera.
0: I thought it was interesting how she just broke in between my sentence.
2: Yeah. And, I mean, it could have been referring to herself, I guess. We've gotten a voice in that same cemetery of a lady saying, "I'm completely dead."
1: Oh, really?
2: Yeah, I mean, it's almost like she's had a self-realization that she's just realized that she's dead.
1: Now, you two have spent a great deal of time in cemeteries, but obviously other haunted places are good. What about places that are not haunted at all? Are you very unlikely to get something? If you go to somebody's brand new home, just built, none of the workmen got buried in the cement, you know, no bad stories, are you going to hear a voice there?
2: Yeah, this is something that's just come up. We just recently did an investigation at a brand new home. In fact, it hasn't even been half all the way built yet.
1: Yes.
2: And we came up with some really interesting stuff in this house. And what's interesting is we have a picture on the website from a house that's not even two blocks away from there that somebody had, you know, photographed and sent to us. So we don't know if it's something about that area or...
1: Maybe the ground.
2: Well, and see, we've thought because it's on a fault line, and maybe there's some geophysical energy taking place that's maybe helping this stuff manifest, or, I mean, who knows?
1: Yeah, who knows is right. All right, number 24.
0: This one was quite interesting. I had been

0: been in the cemetery, and I was reading an old military headstone. It had all the information about the troop. The guy had died in World War II.
1: Yes.
0: Everything was there except for what company he was in. And I recorded a voice saying A Company.
1: You're kidding.
0: Well, later on, at a different time, my husband Roger was telling some people about this voice that we had recorded, and he inadvertently said Company A, real proud, you know, telling about that voice.
1: Yes.
0: And had changed it from A Company to Company A, and I recorded this voice repeating him saying Company A.
1: Okay, here we go.
2: Over there. Company A.
1: Oh, that's really freaky. And you guys never get bothered doing this work?
0: Never. I find it one of the most fascinating things.
3: I mean, this is why we do it, is to record stuff like this and see the things that we do.
1: Have you made a pact between you, should one of you go first of the group involved?
0: Well, I wouldn't mind staying around and being a ghost. I think it could be kind of entertaining, although I don't know. I think it shows that we do have a choice. We are able to make choices in life, and I think...
1: You'd hang around.
0: It shows that we are still able to make choices in death.
1: Uh-huh. Brendan, how about you?
3: Kind of feel the same way as Barb, although I haven't given it a lot of thought. I guess maybe I probably would hang around for a while.
0: My husband, no way does he want to stay. When he dies, he wants to just go where we're supposed to go.
1: I'm with your husband. That's me too. I especially don't like the concept of hanging around the headstone.
0: Yeah, and I don't know. You know, we go to locations where we don't go out looking at places where there's no reported activity going. We usually go to locations where activity has been reported.
1: I mean, why, for example, would a soul which has left the body or the life force or whatever you want to call it hang around a depressing place like the old rotten away body instead of taking off and doing all kinds of exotic things? It's a mystery to me.
3: You know, I don't know if maybe it has to return to the body. The soul has to return to the body for some reason, protect it. I mean, there could be a number of reasons why, but it seems like even if they do travel other places, they always return to their body.
1: Yeah, right, but there's a natural process. I mean, what are you going to guard? You're going to be on worm guard or something?
0: Yeah, I don't know why. This particular cemetery is extremely active, although recently it doesn't seem like it's as active now as what it was when we first went there.
1: All
0: and
1: right.
0: I don't know if maybe us going there and talking and discussing things amongst ourselves as we're investigating, they've come to realize that they are dead and have moved on.
1: Well, I'll be damned. I'm dead. All right. Number 25, folks.
3: All right.
0: Oh, yeah, that's on yours. I'm sorry.
3: No, this one is kind of neat. It mocks Barbara's husband, Roger. You hear Barbara's husband say, sit and wait there.
1: Yes.
3: And directly after, you hear this voice say, sit and wait there, and then this what sounds like an exhaling right after.
1: An exhaling.
3: Yeah, and I don't see the reason for an exhale. I mean, it doesn't have the physical lungs to produce the sound.
1: Good point. All right, here we go. I don't like that one.
0: We've recorded his voice a number of times there at that location.
1: Yeah, but there's something about that exhalation that...
0: I kind of wonder if it's the energy that it is using somehow, you know, because you know that
1: you mean
0: they don't
1: the energy,
0: have to breathe.
1: The energy to produce the communication?
0: Yes.
1: Well, maybe they do breathe. Breathing is a involuntary, it's an involuntary thing that you do all your life. Wouldn't you tend to keep up the, I mean, it's kind of like having your finger or your arm cut off. They tell me they have a ghost arm for a long, long time. Why wouldn't you ghost breathe for a while?
0: Well, and that could be, you know, I mean, it could be from memory, you know. Because I've recorded that sound many times, and
1: really?
0: I know that you don't need to breathe after you're dead, and it could be from a memory thing.
1: Well, if they don't know they're dead, they're going to keep breathing.
0: Well,
1: that's pretty good bet, right?
0: Yeah, that's true.
1: All right, number 26.
0: This one was recorded in that train station, and it sounds like a child. And we were talking to the maintenance man that's had a lot of ghost activity take place there, and I was explaining a previous child's voice that I had recorded at this location, and I recorded this child's voice saying, "Come to Papa."
1: Come to Papa. All right, here we go. Yes, I can hear "Come to Papa."
3: If you notice, the child almost sounds like it has a slight accent.
1: Yes, I agree. And that is as it would be, I suppose. In other words, here in the U.S., even in the U.S., you hear a lot of people with accents, fairly recent immigrants, that sort of thing. So why wouldn't you have a mix on the other side as well?
3: Yeah, it makes sense.
1: All right. I want to leave enough time in this hour to get some calls in. Number 27.
3: All right. This one, I'll just make it quick. Barbara had been lighting up a cigarette at the time this was recorded.
1: Yeah.
3: And this voice comes in and says, "Always breaking it."
1: Always breaking it.
3: Mm-hmm.
1: Meaning what, do you think?
3: Yeah, we don't know. We've had some ideas on what it might mean.
0: We've been thinking that maybe it tends, since we're in Mormon country, breaking the word of wisdom.
1: Right. I forgot to ask you where you all are. Where are you?
0: In Utah.
1: In Utah. Yeah. Very good point. All right, here we go. Maybe they meant the habit.
0: Yeah.
1: Who knows? All right.
0: Indeed.
1: All right. Number 28.
0: This one's very interesting. This voice has identified himself on two different occasions. You'll hear my husband say, referring to the one Marco Polo. He says, "Are you the one, Marco Polo or Lewis?" Because Lewis had identified himself on a previous occasion, and the voice responds, "I'm Lewis."
1: I'm Lewis, really. All right, here we go.
2: Are you the one that said Marco Polo or Lewis? Are you the one that said Marco Polo or Lewis? Are you the one that said Marco Polo or Lewis?
1: Very clear. Lewis, I'm Lewis. Oh, that's weird. Oh, that's weird. What a strange thing to do for a hobby or a living or both. How are people able to communicate with you all?
3: If you mean contact, I mean they can contact us directly through the website.
1: I'm talking about this world, yes.
3: Oh, okay.
1: Through your website?
3: Yeah, I mean that's the best way to get a hold of us is just email the website, the bottom of the homepage. There's a link to email us, find the guest book. Any one of those ways works.
0: And there are also, in fact, we hold meetings sometimes in the local library. We've had people, the library knows about us, and local residents here, when they've had ghost activity take place, and they've gone to the library to try to find information on ghosts, and if the library happens to find out what they're doing, they'll refer them to
1: That's in your little town, right?
0: Mm-hmm.
1: All right. Do you have a specific email address anyway?
3: We do. It's GIS.
1: GIS.
3: @ghostpics.com.
1: at ghost, ghostpix.com, right?
3: That's it.
1: ghostpix.com. G-I-S at ghostpix.com. All right. I think people have it. You're liable to get a lot of email, I imagine. Very quickly, number 29.
3: All right. This one was recorded in that same train station. In fact, I think it was on the same night as the last few of them. We in this one section of the train station, you can smell a residual burning smell from when the part of the train station burnt down.
1: Oh.
3: And it keeps appearing, and this another child's voice comes in and says, "Was you skeered?" Not scared, but skeered.
1: Was you skeered? All right, let's see. Yep, I hear it clearly. I hear it too clearly. Was you scared? Skeered. All right, we've got one last, and then I want to go to the phone lines. What is the last one? 30.
0: This one was recorded outside of the mausoleum, and it sounds to me like two different voices greeting each other, saying hi.
1: So neither one of these are contemporary humans?
0: That's correct.
1: All right, here we go. All right. Well, it's hard for me to tell out of all of them what is my favorite, which might mean which is the most scary. I have no idea. What I would like to do when we get back from the break, you two, is to take some calls from listeners for about a half hour. Would that be all right?
3: That sounds good.
1: All right. Good. By now, they've had a pretty good sampling of what you all do. Oh, graveyards. I don't spend a lot of time in graveyards. How about you? And think about it. I mean, really think about it. Would you go to a graveyard and spend time with a recorder trying to get recordings, the voices of the dead? Would you do that? Well, I guess they'd say somebody has to. And it's the Ghost Investigators Society that does it. I'm Art Bell. This is Coast to Coast AM.

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1: Moody River, you took my baby from me. I wonder if you were to go near that river or to that river where she took the leap into the muddy waters, whether she'd have something to say about it. I don't know. It's cold in here. It's wet in here. But then again, one doesn't want to believe that somebody, although that would be a suicide and questionable, would remain at the uncomfortable place of death. We'll be right back. Once again, Barbara Macbeth and Brendan Cook of the Ghost Investigators Society, electronic voices from the other side. That's what we have been listening to tonight. You two, welcome back.
2: Thank you.
1: One quick question for either one or both, and then we'll go to the phones. It's Mike in Houston, Texas, who asks on our Fast Blast, I wonder if your guests have tried recording from a morgue or hospital CCU right after death. I bet there's some good stuff there. I work in a critical care unit, so I may try to record right after a passing. What do you think?
2: You know, we've thought about that, and at one time we had the opportunity to do it, but we run into a morality question. You know, I think there's two points in people's lives that shouldn't be videotaped, audiotaped, or anything, and that's the moment of birth and the moment of death.
1: Oh, I thought you were going to say marriage. All right, here we go. Let's take some calls. First-time caller line, you're on the air with Barbara Macbeth and Brendan Cook. Hi.
3: Yeah, Art, how you doing, Brenda? Barbara, I'm glad I got in. I got right through. Two points. One is on number 10 on your disc there. I think that voice is saying behind us.
2: Behind us.
3: I believe, but it's so fast that you can hardly pick it up.
1: Behind us. What did you think it was saying?
3: Behind us.
1: No, I know. No, I meant Brendan and Barbara.
2: No, we thought it was saying Ivan, but what's interesting is we found that they talk syllabically, and either one is two syllables.
1: All right, everybody quiet for a moment. Let's listen to this and see if we can decide for ourselves. Here it is, 10, number 10. You know, he's right. That could be behind us or behind.
4: It could, because I've never heard the name Ivan, which is what I hear.
1: All right, caller. Good shot there.
3: Art, one more thing, please.
1: Sure.
3: I'm out of state. I'm from Muskogee, Oklahoma, but I'm up here in Wisconsin where I'm listening to you now.
1: Right.
3: Do you have a station out of Tulsa that carries you, do you know?
1: We do. I think it's... in Tulsa, huh? Might be KTOK. I'm not sure. I'd have to check my list.
3: Okay, I'm going to try KTOK when I get back home then. Well, thank you very much, Art.
1: All right, and keep listening on the air there. Let's see if... let me see while we're at it here. Oklahoma. Let's see. Tulsa. Well, not finding it. All right, we'll keep looking and continue with the calls. A wild card line, you're on the air. Hi.
5: Hi, good morning. It did sound like behind, by the way. Anyway, I was going to ask your guests, have they traveled to, like, foreign countries and have gone through their cemeteries in different places, and or have they collaborated with anybody else in foreign countries to see if this phenomenon is true? The reason why I bring it up, I know they had that German clip, but I was just wondering, are people picking this up in other countries in their native tongues?
1: Very good question.
5: Have
1: you all ever traveled overseas and done this?
2: You know what? We haven't, but I do know, especially in Germany, there is a lot of research going on into this. And it's, of course, more common to find the language of that country. I mean,
5: okay.
2: the prominent language of that country. However, just like here, I mean, there's other people that speak different languages, and occasionally we do pick them up.
1: So the dead are not like air traffic controllers, which have to speak English.
5: That's what I was thinking.
4: We have recorded French, we've recorded Spanish, and the German. The English is the most common because we're here in the United States, and that's what the majority of people speak.
1: Makes the most sense to me. All right, caller, there you are. And for the previous caller, KTOK is in Oklahoma City, and in Tulsa, it's KQLL. That's KQLL in Tulsa. All right, east of the Rockies, you're on the air with the ghost folks.
6: Hello, yes, this is Dan, and I'm calling from Joplin today.
1: Hi, Dan.
6: I have a couple of questions. Have you ever thought of going to the grave of someone that you knew when they were physically alive, was blind, and then bringing a piece of Braille that you had not had read to you and asked the ghost to read that Braille?
1: Ooh, that's a weird one.
4: No, but that's a good thing to try. I have not known anyone that was blind, and so that thought never even occurred to me, but I might try to find out, do some research, and try to find a person that was.
1: Do you ever get recordings that are greater than a sentence or a couple of words?
4: Yes.
2: Yeah, we do. We've got a couple.
4: Most of the time, we've gotten some, we've played some sentences here.
1: Yes.
4: But I think the longest one that we recorded was at Fort Douglas, and in one of the, well, it was the museum that used to be a barracks.
1: Yes.
4: And it says, the man said, "I ain't ever seen anything that can compare to this."
1: But all right, so it usually then comes in relatively either single words, two words, or at the most a sentence. That's generally true?
2: Yes.
1: Then that must mean that it takes a great amount of energy or effort or whatever is expended to get it from there to here.
2: Exactly.
4: I believe it is. You know, and we need scientific explanation for these things. I would love to see mainstream science recognize that there is something here and do some good scientific research. We're very limited on our funds because we fund ourselves.
1: Right.
4: But there is definitely presences around us, and I think that if we could get mainstream science involved, I've kept every one of my tapes.
1: You're not afraid of mainstream science. You would invite them.
4: I would love.
1: You would invite an investigator along.
4: By all means, I would love mainstream science to get interested in this.
1: Okay. All right, west of the Rockies, you're on the air with the GIS group.
7: Hi.
1: Hello.
7: How you doing? Great to have you back, Art.
1: Thank you.
7: Hi, Barbara. Hey, Brendan. This is Josh from Seattle. Something really crazy. This tonight's show really interested me because something that happened about 2 months ago. It was late night, and I was recording a compact disc onto a blank tape from my stereo. And I fell asleep, and the CD had finished recording, and the tape, there was still more tape left. And I listened to the CD afterwards, and I wanted to tape more stuff onto the blank space that was remaining on the tape. Mm-hmm. And I could distinctly hear somebody sobbing their eyes out, going, "Tell them I love them," and I did not do it. And I've let a couple of my friends and a few of my family members listen to this, and they can hear it too. And I just didn't want to bring this to anybody else, out of fear of them calling me a crackpot or something. And I was just wondering, is there any way I could possibly, send this tape to you or something like that?
2: If you have the ability to maybe transfer it to a WAV file, the anomalous voice part of it, you could send it directly to the site, and we could look at it and run it through our graphic analysis. analysis.
1: All right, so it's GIS at GhostPix, that's P-I-X, G-H-O-S-T-P-I-X, GIS at GhostPix.com, right? And you'd like WAV files?
2: Yes.
1: Can you do that, caller?
7: Yes, I think I can. I think I have one more quick question before I go.
1: Sure.
7: Surely we've all of us have seen the movie The Sixth Sense, right?
2: Mm-hmm. Yes.
7: Okay, we all remember the part where he listens to that tape and he hears the voice.
1: Yes.
7: Did that happen to alert you to Barbara or Brendan any when you first seen that? Like,
4: been doing that way before we ever saw the movie.
7: Oh, well, I know that. Well, I mean, did it, like, cause you to take alert and go, wait a minute?
2: Yeah, it was interesting. In fact, another movie that deals with it is The Changeling.
7: Okay, I've never seen it.
2: It has the same kind of thing happen in it.
1: Yeah, but nothing quite affected me like The Sixth Sense. They really managed.
4: That movie was done very well. Whoever made that movie and wrote it knew about ghosts. I thought how it was portrayed was done very well.
1: Well, rarely does a movie bowl me over right at the end, but at the end of The Sixth Sense, I just sat there going, oh.
7: Well, I mean, the thing that really gets me is this was not a movie, you know. This was real life, and I mean, for the next couple of nights, I just couldn't sleep, to tell you the honest to God truth. I listened to it maybe 10, 15 times. I mean, you can distinctly hear somebody. It sounds like they're sobbing their eyes out, and it goes, tell them I love them, and I didn't do it.
4: Have you ever had ghost activity take place there or that you're aware of?
7: Well, aside from the normal creaks and such of the house, nothing really. I mean, the thing that really got me was, I mean, I was completely alone in my home at the time.
4: Right.
7: There was nobody else in the house.
4: You might want to try taping your, you know, there and asking questions and see if you get a reply. Let them know that you heard them and ask if there's anything that you can do for them, and see if you get a response.
7: Yeah, I mean, because...
4: You live in an apartment or a home?
7: I live in a home. I was going to say, because, you know, I mean, they must be reasonable. I mean, if they're reasonable before, they must be reasonable after.
4: Yes, that's true.
7: One quick thing before I go. What two brands of tape did you say you use? Because I'm going to go out and get one of the two as soon as possible.
4: I myself use either Memorex, a cassette Memorex tape, or TDK.
1: All right. And those have worked out the best for you?
4: Yes. For me, yes.
1: Matter of how much noise is on them or what?
4: My preference is the Memorex. I've never had a bit of problem with Memorex tapes.
1: Good advertisement for Memorex. All right. Wildcard Line, you're on the air with the GIS Group.
8: Hello.
1: Hello.
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1: 97.1, our new affiliate in St. Louis, FM. Yes, sir.
8: Yes, it's great. I've got a great story for you. I've been interested in this since 1992 because a voice phenomenon did happen to me on a tape while I was seen speaking with a psychic.
1: Oh.
8: And she was giving me a warning. And you talk about interaction. It interacted at the exact moment that I was given the warning. And actually, it was a warning saying, the psychic was warning me about an unhealthy obsession with a girl that I was dating, with some other man, I guess. And at that exact moment, a voice came over the tape and said the man's name.
1: Oh, brother.
8: Yeah.
4: Did you find out that that was true?
8: I didn't find out if it was true or not, no. I'm not sure if it ever came to light or not. But then right after that, I heard a whistle as well, like I heard earlier. It went just like that.
4: Hmm.
8: And I've been interested in this phenomenon. I also bought this book that I got through Wayne Green on his Guide to Wisdom, which it's called by Peter Bander.
1: Yes.
8: And I've been very interested in this phenomenon. I'm going to start doing it myself as well because I've got three voices captured on tape.
1: Mm-hmm.
2: Well, it's an extremely easy thing, you know, to get into. It doesn't cost a lot of money. You can do it pretty much anywhere.
1: Well, not everybody, you two, understand, not everybody wants to hear from the other side.
4: Well, there is more interest in it today than years past, I've seen a change in the public's attitude towards this phenomena.
9: Yes, I think it's because people are indeed becoming more spiritual.
2: Yes,
4: and we're aware that there are possibilities of things that might exist out there than what we've been told.
9: Mm-hmm. No doubt. East of the Rockies, you're on the air with the GIS Group. Hi there.
10: Hi, Art. This is Shannon from Knoxville.
9: Yes, sir.
10: I had a question for Brendan and Barbara.
9: Oh, we're newly on the air there in Knoxville.
10: Oh, yes. News Talk 990.
9: And I'll bet they hardly need know what to think about us over there.
10: Well, we seem to enjoy you, the listeners, and I know. I wanted to ask Brendan and Barbara, does the tune that the whistling ghost you had sound familiar to you?
4: No. I mean, it reminds me of an old Western song, and I would love, if anybody out there knows what that tune is, I would love to know it.
10: Well, I think, to me, it sounded very familiar, but it didn't sound like a Western. I was wondering maybe if Art could play it again. As strange as this seems, the end of it sounded like the whistling in the X-Files.
4: No.
9: Are you serious?
10: Yeah, it really did.
9: What number was that?
4: Number 11.
9: Number 11. Let's see. I thought more like Bridge Over the River Kwai, but
4: it kind of had a west, like an old Western.
10: The last five notes.
9: All right, here we go. Everybody quiet. All right.
10: Sounds like to me.
9: Still does, huh?
10: Maybe the ghost watched the X-Files. I don't know.
4: Well, there's a couple of the people that said that it reminded them of the X-Files, but I hear an old cowboy tune.
10: Yeah, the last five notes sound hauntingly like the X-Files to me.
9: All right.
4: You're not the first that said that.
9: Really? Mm-hmm. So other people thought that, too.
4: Yeah.
9: Maybe that was just a little too cutesy, and so you decided not to go with that, huh?
4: Well, it X-Files. Just reminds me of an old cowboy song.
9: Uh-huh. All right. Is that it, caller?
10: Yes, it is.
9: All right. Thank you very much. All right, you two. The Ghost Investigator Society can be reached by going to my website and just linking over to theirs. Just go to the area where it says Tonight's Guest, and you'll be able to click right on their website, which is www.ghostpix.com, or if you want to send them email or a WAV file, I bet you guys love getting those.
2: They're fun.
9: A WAV file. 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
2: Actually, we don't. We receive a lot of pictures. And
9: you will now.
2: On how to send WAV files, but we actually don't receive a lot of WAV files, no.
9: You're set up, obviously, for computers there because you've dealt with processing the audio, right?
2: Yes.
9: So WAV files would be a good thing.
2: Yes, yeah. They're
4: Although we're
2: easy.
4: Yeah, they're easy, but most of the things that we post, we know what was happening at that time.
9: In other words, you had control.
4: Yes.
9: Do you ever get audio that came in conjunction with a photograph, a ghost photograph?
2: Well, we've gotten audio that has been in, you know, coincided with infrared video that we've taped.
4: I recorded a voice on my audio tape and on my infrared video at the same time.
9: There you are. There you are. That's what I wanted to know. Listen, you two, I really want to thank you for being here.
4: And we appreciate you asking.
2: Yeah, thank you.
9: Yeah. Oh, absolutely. We're going to do this again. I take it there'll be a whole new collection soon, right?
2: Oh,
4: we have many.
2: Yeah, we're constantly getting new ones. So.
9: All right, then we're going to do it again. This was hot stuff. Thank you both.
4: Well, thank you.
2: Thank you.
9: Good night. And for those of you that catch the last hour, hang in there. It's coming up. It's going to be absolutely open lines all the way. From the high desert, I'm Art Bell, and this is Coast to Coast AM.

0: linguistic logic.
1: Greetings from Cyberdelic Space. This is Lorenzo, and I'm your host here in the Psychedelic Salon. So, are the holidays treating you all okay? My guess is that I'm probably not the only one who's kind of looked at like somewhat of an outsider at these holiday gatherings, but hey, that fits right in with today's trilogue topic about entities. And I guess to the uninitiated, our psychedelic community might look and sound like some strange collection of other world entities from time to time, but hey, that just goes with the territory. If you've been with us for the past few weeks, you know that we're slowly working our way through a series of recordings that were made at Esalen in 1989 and 1990, when Terence McKenna, Ralph Abraham, and Rupert Sheldrake got together and conducted a series of three-way conversations that they called a trialogue. And the tape I'm going to play today was simply labeled Entities, and it begins with a more complete description of the topic by Terence McKenna. So let's join them now. Oh, and by the way, the occasional background noise that you hear was actually in the original tape recording. I don't want you to think that it's me doing the heavy breathing every once in a while. I'm afraid that's just the price we have to pay for pumping up the volume a little extra to make these podcasts easier to hear in a noisy environment. And so with that, let's listen in on some of Terence McKenna's thoughts about entities.
2: Well, this morning's discussion will revolve around the exotic theme of disincarnate intelligences and non-human entities that seem to occupy a kind of undefined ontological limbo in terms of precisely what their status in the world is. Whatever their status in the world is, when you start looking at the question of these disincarnate entities, the first thing that strikes you is their persistence in human experience and folklore. This is not something unusual or statistically rare. In all times and in all places, with the possible exception of Western Europe for the past 200 years, a kind of social commerce between human beings and various kinds of disincarnate entities or non-human intelligences was taken for granted. And this could be as simple as the Celtic farmer's wife leaving out a pitcher of milk for the fae folk, or it could take more elaborate forms. Because the second aspect of this question that you encounter is the tremendous variety of these entities, that we're apparently talking about a kind of parallel taxa in another continuum, because we have jinns, afrites, water nixies, boulder grinders, gnomes. The list is endless, and that's only the list within the context of the European imagination. Once you add in all the various ethnic takes on the potential for non-human intelligent life forms, you have a truly vast array of peculiar creatures, all expressive of a very fundamental belief system that seems to be inimical to the human condition. Well, before we get into the history of this idea, it might be good to simply review the logical options that are open to us in examining a phenomenon of this sort. And I take the logical options to be basically three: that these entities are in some sense, or that some of these entities are rare but physical, and they sort of operate somewhere between the coleocanth and the Bigfoot. They it potentially could be imagined moving from the realm of mythology into the realm of established zoological or botanical fact. And this has in fact happened in some fairly unspectacular cases. This is certainly the least interesting. But for example, the Yeti is a creature which refuses to declare whether it is simply a rare member of the ordinary taxa of this planet or something quite different. The second option that lies before us when we look at the ontological status of these entities is what I would think of as the Jungian position. And to demonstrate it, I'll simply quote Jung on the subject of sprites and elementals. He calls them autonomous fragments of psychic energy which have temporarily escaped from the controlling power of the ego. In other words, this is what I would call the mentalist reductionist approach to disincarnate entities and intelligences. It's saying they are somehow part and parcel of our own minds, and their existence is dependent upon our conceiving them as objects in our imagination, however pathologically expressed.
0: In other words, the humanist position that all God's entities and so on are merely projections of our own minds.
2: Exactly, exactly. The projection,
3: escaped
2: mental
3: from our net.
2: Escaped from the controlling force of the ego. It's a wonderful image. And then the third, and obviously more interesting, but fraught with argumentative pitfalls, is that these are, one, non-physical, and two, autonomous in their existence in some sort, in some sense. In other words, that they actually do carry on an existence independent of their being perceived by human beings. And then, and this is the position, the classical position, of those who have had the largest amount of experience dealing with these entities, which are shamans, ecstatics, and so-called sensitive or edge types in all kinds of social situations. This position, which is the most, in a sense, elegant and commiserate with the evidence that they are in fact autonomous and non-physical, nevertheless poses a tremendous barrier for the scientific and Western mind, because the eradication of spirit from the visible world has been a project prosecuted with great zeal concomitant to the rise of modern science. And the admission that that project overlooked something as fundamental as a communicating intelligent agency co-present with us on this planet would be more than a dangerous admission of the failure of an intellectual method. It would pretty much seal the bankruptcy of an intellectual method. So science has handled this problem by creating a tiny subset within its vast mansion of concerns called schizophrenia. And schizophrenia has been deemed a concern of psychologists, not the most honored members of the legion of the House of Science. And they have been told to take care of this problem, please. And this is where we get the Jungian mentalist reductionist model. What's interesting about that model, which is the reigning model of what entities may be, is that it's appeal is in direct proportion to your lack of direct experience with the phenomenon that it seeks to explain. In other words, everyone who has ever encountered a disincarnate intelligence of this sort knows that this is a pitifully inadequate, a woefully inadequate description of the phenomenon. Before I close, I just want to make one digression to drive home the point that this is not a pursuit of dilettantes or obscurantists, the question of the status of these entities, because if we examine the history of early modern science, we discover that some of the major movers and shakers in that situation were in fact being guided and directed in the formulation of early science by disincarnate entities. In the case of John Dee, the great flower of Elizabethan science, he actually had commerce with angels and all sorts of entities of this type over decades. No less a founder of modern scientific rationalism than René Descartes actually was set on the path toward the realization of the ideals of modern science by an angel who appeared to him in a dream and told him that the conquest of nature is to be achieved through measure and number. This enunciation, which is really the battle cry of modern science, first passed from the lips of an angel. So, and then the well-known example of Kekulé, the discoverer of the benzene ring, by seeing the Ouroboric symbol, the snake taking its tail in its mouth, the ancient symbol of eternity, and understanding that it was the solution to a molecular structure problem that he had been dealing with. This aspect of science, that much of its premises have been transferred to mankind from a hidden realm of higher intelligence, is completely suppressed in its own official history, which is that it's the story of rational thought's conquest of the dark world of superstition. So I think as we look at these entities, as we try to place them in context to human society, a way of internalizing what they can do for us is to look more toward the shamanic model, where these spirits were not only identified, but the adjective helping was added, and what was envisioned was a kind of symbiosis between ourselves and an invisible world of higher intent. And this has certainly been lacking in the expression of modern science as a social force. And it wouldn't be a bad idea, perhaps, to, in any future model of society, to attempt to inculcate into it whatever wisdom, whatever insight is represented by these forces. Now, I suppose it would be not fair to close without mentioning that the aversion to the irrational is something that science inherited from Christianity, and that what all of these voices of nature, of the sky, of the earth, were suppressed by Christianity in favor of the triune mystery of the Trinity, and a rebirth or a rise in the volume of the voices of the elementals, which is how I interpret what's going on, seems to me part and parcel with the ecological crisis of the planet. I mean, the planet is attempting to speak. Everything which can signify is reaching out toward humanity to try and reclaim us for the family of nature from this rather pathological trip that we've been on for a long time. So the elementals, these voices, the promptings of the disincarnate entities are if not to be heeded, certainly to be carefully considered and studied. We are wandering in a wilderness, and here is a prompting voice. So then the analysis, without prior commitment to any kind of epistemic conclusion, would seem very useful at this point. So that's all I really have to say about it.
3: I'll bet. Well, I think this is very modest, Terence, that you have given the survey of these different views. Actually, we have our own view as we'll evolve in these next minutes. So I'd like to attempt to give a rocket boost into our own sphere here to get started. And I'll try a model, a sort of a mathematical model, which I think we're all close to, and that is the Trinity of early Christianity, which came from directly from the Neoplatonic. This is the one called not the Father, the Son, and the Holy Ghost, but the body, the soul, and the spirit. Here the body is more or less the Gaia of the Orphic Trinity, the material, ordinary reality, the matter, energy, universe, and soul is the soul we speak about, and the spirit is kind of a medium in between the body and the soul, like the Holy Ghost. And I think that entities, that there are kind of abstract entities, that the Logos contains intelligence, information, evolving stuff. And we could just sort of try identifying this with the top layer and the soul, the world soul level. And here are kind of abstract, we don't know how, we don't have a cognitive strategy for dealing directly with entities in the world soul. But the world soul is coupled to this the Gaia level, where our minds are operating closer to the material plane than the soul plane because of the limitations of language. The separation of conscious and unconscious has to do with this triune model. So as an abstract entity, difficult to cognate because of its complexity and the multidimensional spheres of the world soul, reaches down, propagates through the spirit, which is a kind of like electromagnetic field, a medium, you see, extending between these parallel planes or concentric spheres of soul and individual mind, then it comes more and more into cognitive forms which belong to our mind in its evolution in the sense of morphogenetic field. And then it gets into representations which are culturally dependent, such as fairies, dakinis, and elementals, and so on. So this is just a background model where I think we're closer than, this is closest to three of your list, the non-physical but real. But it also allows for a kind of a spectrum of different forms of what are essentially the same entities, and that their representation, they might be timeless, more or less, in the celestial sphere, as it were, but their cognitive map into our own consciousness depended on our paradigm, our worldview, and so on is evolving. And for this reason, you get in different cultures the elves, the fairies, the pantheon of gods, and so on. And particularly in the Christian, even though this triune model was made illegal, I think it was in 879 in the Council of Byzantium that the spirit was made illegal, and then we went from 3 to 2, so there's only body and soul. For this reason that no one nowadays, this is I think the reason why no one knows the difference between spirit and soul and thinks that they're the same. And we talk about spiritual, the inspiration, bringing down the spirit into the world, which we need now because our society has had an expiration over the past 200 years, as you said. In order to have an inspiration, we have to know what is spirit and what is soul, if they're not the same. And we need to learn this model or some other model, if there is one more appropriate to our time. So I think that this is a context in which we could place in parallel and with full validity all of these different representations. And in this list, in your initial taxonomy, I think we should include the saints and saintesses of the Christian and the Catholic religion, because in spite of the one God, the Yahweh theme of the Judeo-Christian tradition, there exist always this changing and local list of deities, which actually are the Christian form of these elves and so on. And we have the idea of the timeless forms, or even there's an evolution, let us say, on a slower time scale in the celestial sphere, but their representations are multifarious, and these representations closer to our own cognition, these are evolving very rapidly. And we have the different time scales, kind of like mathematical physics, that we can deal with in discussing this that makes possible, in other words, to make identifications between an earth spirit of this culture and an earth spirit of that culture, as in the diffusion of mythology. There is what Jung called archetypes, just suggest that different layers in a spectrum of reality or particularness or individuality of these things.
2: Well, one of the things that you have to wonder, if you go for that it's a non-physical, autonomous entity of some sort, then that raises another set of questions, which is it a non-physical, autonomous entity unrelated to us, except by the fact that we can share the same communication space? Or is it in fact somehow related to our own existence, not in the sense of being dependent upon it or maintained by it, but all this talk of soul and spirit leads then to the question of the relationship of the dead to these disincarnate entities. It's very interesting. Did you know that the dogma of purgatory in Christian theology was not created by theologians in Rome? It was created by Saint Patrick in an effort to make Christian doctrine more commensurate with Celtic folk belief in the process of converting Ireland to Christianity, because the fairy faith that was in place when Patrick landed in Ireland was a faith that the dead souls coexist with us invisibly in ordinary space and can be seen by people who have a special ability. And he took that notion and turned it into purgatory, and it was so successful in the conversion of Ireland that later councils of

0: the habits, humor, style, and presentational mode of these entities, or at least a class of these entities, the little people class of these entities.
1: Well, of course, the Celtic people came from Eastern Europe, you know, and they had contact with the cradle of civilization, as it's called, or they were the cradle of civilization. And the view of the underworld introduced into church canon by St. Patrick, we have already in the Sumerian, Babylonian, Ugaritic models. The Sumerian myth of Inanna and Dumuzi, for example. You have Inanna goes to the underworld and speaks with her sister Ereshkigal, who is the queen of the underworld. So somehow this is very old, the land of the dead, the journey of the dead. I mean, we're touching really deep stuff here. Çatalhöyük, there are all these skeletons were stuffed under the house that evidently were left outside in the prairie to decompose, and when nothing but bones were left, they were like folded up in convenient bundles, tied and stuffed under the house. So this is an example of one aspect, the mythological side, the birth and death, the deepest layers of the fairy tradition. But in my model of the spirit between the mundane and the celestial spheres, I think that there is a prehistory going back much deeper, in which this was more or less light, metaphors of light and so on that were particularized in human form, near human form, and whatever forms were reasonable in a given culture, then in whatever language of form is available in the mind of that culture, then these entities would have to materialize in those forms. And I think that the underworld, even though it goes back at least 2,000 years to Sumer, is a displacement from this middle between us and the sky, that some bit of sky, you see, was brought low. And this has to do with the patriarchal takeover and the creation of the unconscious to begin with, that something was essentially made bad in the perpetual difficulty of our species in dealing with the birth and death experiences.
0: You used the word language, and it occurs to me all of these disincarnate entities would be but dancing hallucinations before us were it not for the fact that they possess the ability to address us in languages which we can cognize, and instantly we transfer to them a whole new power and importance because they speak, because they are transferring information from somewhere to us, and only a very small percentage of which are we able to do anything with. And I wonder exactly what this is about. The traditional notion, and I'm sort of restricting myself now to the gnome-elf end of this, is that they are artificers of some sort. They are master artisans working in metals and with jewels and that sort of thing. Well, then, is the whole, since shamanism, we know, begins with a kind of deep interpenetration into early metallurgy, that in fact the smith and the shaman are two twin brothers that are linked together in the working with matter, the extraction of energy from matter. Well then, is this whispering from the demon artificers, a phrase which Jung uses, the whisperings of the demon artificers have led us into technological self-expression, and perhaps indeed into self-expression, period. So it's the languages that pose the problem. Otherwise, it would simply be a vision beheld before the eyes, open to interpretations of all sorts. But the fact that they speak to us and we understand is very, very puzzling. And I don't think, modern thinkers don't even want to talk about it. They just call this schizophrenia and put you in a small room and leave you there. But a fair reading, as you mentioned last night, Ralph, of the history of modern

0: science, as presented by somebody like Thomas Kuhn, shows that the irrational in this objectified form is very active in the process that we call history. It's just that we don't like to admit that because we're committed to an official philosophy of reason and casuistry.
1: We have two different models going on here in information transmission, as it were. There's the horizontal theory of cultural diffusion, where, for example, since you mentioned that these entities are artisans in metal, then perhaps we learn metalworking from them. So the chalcolithic revolution or the agricultural revolution, we see that it took place in one part of the world later than another part. It suggests an outgoing circle wave of transmission. The agricultural revolution in Britain was in 3500 BC, in France in 4500 BC, in Anatolia in 7000 BC, and so on. So not only it moves slowly, it's been tracked by archaeologists and so on. This is the horizontal theory. On the other hand, if we need for our future evolution and for our past history as well that brought us successfully to this point to have inspiration, to make shamanistic journeys, to travel vertically and to go into the world of the spirit, reaching out joyously toward the celestial sphere where some of this information we need has been stored up somehow or is in a process of evolution, then we would expect that the Chalcolithic, I mean the fairy folk, would have shown people how to work bronze in many different places at the same time. Or maybe what has traveled in cultural diffusion is just the habit, the wish, or the means, the technology of communicating with angels so that we can receive this information. Descartes was somehow open to this dream. Kiku was open to this dream. And we actually have worked hard, the three of us, in the pursuit of our own dreams in order to draw information down vertically from the celestial spheres in order to re-inspire our own generation with this sacred knowledge. So we have these two dimensions in our model, whereas modern science and the so-called modern paradigm has allowed only one dimension, the horizontal diffusion. And as far as the original inspiration for bronze metalworking, that would be an accident that took place near a volcano or, I don't know, something like that.
0: Why do you suppose early modern science became so averse to these phenomena at the same time that there was such a zeal for the cataloging and description of all the productions of ordinary nature?
1: Well, that's a giant question. We know where it happened and when it happened in a short span of time, and we can study the history of that time, let us say, between John Dee and Newton in England, and we can study everything that went on. We still don't understand what went wrong, because none of the developments in the scientific enlightenment seem to be explicitly adverse to angels. And Newton believed in alchemy, and that means particularly astrological alchemy, the little astrology, that means that the significance of the stars, the hand of God, and the reality of the Trinity, the full Trinity, that means the body, the soul, the spirit, and so on. At the same time, Descartes and Newton, that we frequently blame for our mechanistic paradigm and so on, they were full of the spirit themselves, yet they daren't speak because of the examples of fascist terrorism all around them, what had happened to other people who spoke. Giordano Bruno, I think, is one of the most particular cases. If you have to point at a particular case here, the fact that he was burned at the stake in a field in Rome in front of an enthusiastic cheering audience of 300,000 people on Easter Sunday or something, that he was offered his last chance to recant and denied it. And they said, if you'll only say that the world is finite, we'll let you go. And he thought and he said, I shouldn't say that, so I won't. And they burned him. Well, that would be one kind of thing. I mean, it must be a factor in there. And yet, he didn't recant, as Galileo did. And
0: well, the whole ambiance of his world was one of stellar demons being called down. And this was how Renaissance magic worked, was by the communication with these stellar demons, they were called, and the lining up of resonant incenses, minerals, colors, to draw these things down. Perhaps they succeeded, and out of the Renaissance came modern science after the pact was made.
2: Starting with an astronomical revolution.
0: Yeah.
2: And, I mean, for me the question seems to be, are these classes of entity that one can experience, and which I think principally are experienced by most people in the realm of dreams? Because in our dreams we travel in a realm where we ourselves can travel in a strange way. We meet people who are dead. We meet other people from different parts of the world. We meet strange situations and experiences, quite unpredictable. Our dreams live in a kind of autonomous realm. Now, the reductionist theory is that's just because it's part of our own psyche. The traditional theory is that in our dreams we travel out of our bodies and we do enter what the theosophists call the astral plane, or this other realm. And the realm of our dreams is a personal nightly journeying into these realms of other entities, sometimes penetrating some realms, other times others. Some people have dreams of angelic beings, and others have dreams of nightmare qualities, of hellish qualities. That all these are different regions, as it were, of heaven, hell, and purgatory, which can actually be accessed through the dreams. That's the idea, autonomous dreams, and all people throughout the world believe when you dream you travel out of your body in another realm. And this therefore means that the realm of entities includes the realms of the dead, the realms of the dreamers, and the imaginative world of the dreamers. And then also, does the realm of entities include the spirits of species? For example, the spirit of the earth, the spirit of the solar system, the spirit of each star, which would be these stellar geniuses or angels, angelic intelligences, the spirits of each species of vegetation, of plant, mushroom, each species of plant or animal has its own way of being, its own repetitive form, its own way of seeing the world and experiencing it, its own way of reflecting participation in the whole from a different point of view from anything else, like a kind of monad.
0: Mm-hmm.
2: So if each species has its own spirit or guardian spirit, or in a Christian terminology perhaps guardian angel, but at any rate its own kind of spirit, then these are things that shamans have talked to about wolf spirits, crow spirits, and all these animal spirits, which are a major part of the shamanic fauna. And then there are plant spirits of various kinds, and then nature spirits, waterfall spirits, naiads, you know, as you mentioned, all these traditional oreads, mountain spirits, tree spirits, and so forth. This would be the natural historical basis of the entire system, it seems to me, rooted in the species of nature, the intelligences of each species of bird and of animal, and of its characteristic space, its own characteristic spirit. You know, like if you become like a hawk, you fly like a hawk, you see like a hawk, you take on a kind of hawk-like quality of being. These sort of hawk spirits and stuff are all biologically grounded, and the others, the angelic ones, are rooted in actual stars and planetary systems and galactic spirits, so that the whole system is a system of intelligences which in some sense are either have a bodily aspect or were at one time embodied, like the dead, the departed. So that is it all grounded in the bodily aspect of the world, as it were? Or is there a free-floating, totally separate realm of entities of an entirely autonomous kind that are kind of free-living? Now, it seems to me that Ralph's model of the world soul and the world imagination would admit either of these possibilities. You know, whether they're all entities have a kind of biological or physical base, be it a star, a species of animals or plants, a kind of crystal or whatever.
0: So that everything at one point passes through matter, and that passage through matter allows the eternal existence of the form in this other realm after the matter has dissolved from the form, and then somehow biological existence is fraught with these intimations of immortality. Who knows why? I mean, we just pick up on our own destiny, as it were, and it lies in this animate but disincarnate realm.
2: Yes.
0: Well, that would be a very happy scenario.
1: I would rather speak of animal souls than animal spirits, and so on, preserving a soul for somehow the ultimate end of the great chain of being. And spirit which is some sort of elastic medium connecting it all up. It might be the venue of our travels in dreams and shamanistic journeys and so on, because maybe we cannot reach, not in consciousness anyway, all the way to the soul. We have visions of the logos that may be very close to the soul. On the soul level, certainly it's all connected up and all is one, as in the oversoul of Emerson and Thoreau and so on. There's a great pancake in the sky, which may participate in the material world by ripping off a piece of it, rips off, and then incarnates in a blob of protoplasm or something, as a bad habit, is this incarnation, like our eating meat or something. But in this view, which I think is the essence of the Hermetic tradition, everything has soul. Spirit is just spirit, it's like air, but everything has soul. Animals have soul. Rocks have soul. The souls are permanent. Their occupation in a rock or in a tree is temporary. The interaction between these different planes is one of a resonant wave phenomenon that has at different places along the great chain, has more or less of the particulate aspect of ordinary reality, where we are beings, should be a connected, you know, geometric object, for example, is only here and there. Other places it's all spread out like moving wallpaper. So in this view, a kind of hermetic view, we have our greatest opportunity to understand ourselves, our history, and I think to take a stance for a real future, because the history on this scale of the world soul, the morphogenesis, first this biological life on planet Earth is very recent in the global time scale, whether you believe in the Big Bang and the scientific creation myth or not, that certainly the morphogenesis of the stars, I mean, these entities that have taken from time to time in their history incarnation in constellations in the sky or whatever, they long preceded, they have a whole lot more experience than the incarnation in the atmosphere at the moment when they decided to have oxygen. You know, how was this? I mean, here's a great catastrophe in our evolution which is not quite explained. The chicken and the egg problem in this evolutionary great step. We got the oxygen. It has something to do with the incarnation of a whim of spirit, of imagination on the level of the world soul, decided to screw around with the organisms in the ocean on planet Earth and create oxygen and see what happened. And all of this has enormous history compared to the extreme youth of our incarnation in animal mammalian bodies and human bodies and the development of language and so on. So in traveling up the great chain of being toward the world soul, we're getting in touch with these things which must precede any capability we have of verbalization or understanding and mammalian experience and so on. And yet, they do seem to reach out for contact. And then they try, I suppose, to learn our language and communicate, as the corn circles in England, for example, apparently are a kind of a semiotic, where a cornfield, as an organism of the world soul, or the Gaian soul, let us say, to particularize to planet Earth, the Gaian soul is trying to speak to us and find some language, so developing an alphabet little by little, just as we developed cuneiform.
2: You see, I think the best theory of them really would be that Azeroth says it's the world soul communicating to us. But if it turned out that, in fact, it were exactly what the most persuaded school of rationalist explainers believes it is, namely whirlwinds of a particularly focused kind,
0: right,
2: you suddenly discover they're right. suddenly whirlwinds can take on entirely new patterns of focus and write new patterns, and so that there's a kind of spirit behind the whirlwind that really expresses itself.
0: Well,
2: many traditions have always believed.
0: The spiraling form of the whirlwind, a whirlwind is probably an extremely complex, organized entity. It's an expression of DNA, it's an expression of the ordering morphology of the galaxy. I would expect it's a higher order form of life,
2: yes.
0: But it still has a spiraling energy form.
2: Mm.
0: Well, maybe some kind of breakthrough is not far away. When these facts I recited about the early modern science and how all these guys were shaped in their ideas by converse with these entities, what would it be like to take that notion seriously enough to actually open a kind of embassy to the invisible, so that we could have commerce and treaties and exchange of patents and
1: yes,
0: that
1: well, shamans
0: sort of
1: are ambassadors.
0: Well, this must be what in fact is going on, but
2: yes.
0: What you need to do is bring a lot to it. I mean, if you understand the differential calculus and the theory of hyperfine reactions, you may be able to work out a different treaty than if all you understand is blowguns and canoe manufacture.
2: Well, that's where mathematical modeling comes in, as Ralph must be thinking.
1: Well, I confess that I do have in mind a mathematical model for the world, soul, spirit, and the mundane that I would like to run as a video game in arcades or at Disneyland or something. Because the bad habits of science in the past 400 years have had the unfortunate effect of depriving us of a mathematical model of the spirit and the soul, and therefore our understanding of the material world is just because of these peculiar selection, the selectivity of scientists as it evolved. You know, they neglected the spirit world as far as modeling is concerned, so our understanding could be advanced. I mean, our understanding is somewhere, it's not nowhere, because we have ideas of fairies, angels, saints, and so on.
0: I wonder how accurate and reliable the maps are that the occultists have accumulated in their fashion over the past couple of hundred years. I remember when I first read A.E. Waite's Ceremonial Magic, what struck me was that there were lieutenants, generals, majors, they were assigned different
1: yes.
0: medals, each had its own sigil, each had its own dedicated incenses that were to be burned in
1: yes,
0: special
1: well,
0: days.
1: Tell you the history of that, you probably know it. A.E. Waite is derived from the Enochian. The Enochian is the revelation to John Dee of an earlier magic. And when we look in the literature of the pre-Christian Jews in Jerusalem, and especially in Alexandria, there we find the Merkaba mysticism. In heaven, you know, there's the seventh heaven. I'm in seventh heaven. Actually, there are eight heavens according to the Merkaba mystics. And these are visualized as kind of concentric spheres, and this is a particular visualization of the spirit, of the logos, of the elastic medium between here and the end of the great chain of being, the one God.
3: Well, we're going to have to end on that note for now, but like you, I'm really curious about where they're going to go from here, so I'll do my best to get the continuation of this trialogue out in the next couple of days, for sure. As I listened to this conversation with you, I kept thinking about Graham Hancock's new book, Supernatural. And I'll go into that in more detail at a later date, but for those of you who may be interested in a scholarly investigation into the origins of art and religion in the human experience, you may want to pick up a copy of this new book, because in it, Graham Hancock does a really good job of covering the current state of research into prehistoric cave art and its possible connection to psychedelic plants. And in the area of disincarnate entities, such as this trialogue covers, Hancock's book really shines, so you might want to take a quick look at that. You know, I've got several emails that I want to mention, along with answers to some of the questions I've received in the past couple of weeks. But if I'm going to get the next part of this trialogue out yet this week, I'm going to have to cut it short for today and begin working on the next program, which I plan on getting out by the end of this week. But before I go, I should mention that this and all of the podcasts from the Psychedelic Salon are protected under the Creative Commons Attribution Non-Commercial Share Alike 2.5 license. If you have any questions about that, you can click on the link at the bottom of the Psychedelic Salon webpage, which you can find at matrixmasters.com/podcasts. And if you still have any questions, just send them to me in an email. That's lorenzo@matrixmasters.com. And a big thank you to Chateau Hayuk for the use of their music here in the Psychedelic Salon, and thank you as well to all of you who are out there with us in psychedelic space. It's nice to know you're there. And so, for now, this is Lorenzo signing off from Psychedelic Space. Be well, my friends.

0: 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Tonight, featuring Coast to Coast AM from August 22nd, 1995.
1: From the high desert and the great American Southwest. Pretty neat place for a network, actually, to originate from. I bid you all good morning, good evening. Welcome to another edition of the best in live overnight talk radio, the largest as well, where you never know what is going to happen, where I never know what is going to happen, and that goes for tonight, once again. All right. Welcome, I'm Art Bell. The hurricane season is heating up. This just came off Reuters. Check this out. It's going to be a quickening kind of night, I can tell you. The already busy Atlantic hurricane season got even busier Tuesday. Tropical storm, get this one, Humberto, and two new tropical depressions, I said two new ones, are brewing in the Atlantic. The National Hurricane Center says Humberto, with winds near 65 miles an hour, will probably turn into a hurricane Wednesday. That storm off the coast of the Cape Verde Islands in the western Atlantic, about 1,100 miles east of Humberto, an unnamed tropical depression has formed east of the Lesser Antilles. Forecasters expect that depression to strengthen, possibly becoming a tropical storm named Iris by Wednesday. Another tropical depression is swirling off the Andros Islands in the Bahamas. Forecasters say it could dump heavy rains on southern Florida. Now, I told you it was going to be a big... So have a lot of people. Told you the hurricane season was going to be fierce this year. And so far, they're right on the money. And it's just beginning. I mean, this is the opening chorus, folks. Of what? Well, I knew about this story yesterday, but I really didn't want to comment on it until today, because I wanted to be sure I had the details correctly, and they were a little unsure yesterday, but they're not unsure today. It began with a late-night traffic accident in Detroit. And it ended, incredibly, with a woman jumping to her death from a bridge over the Detroit River. While dozens, now get this, dozens of people stood by and hooted and hollered and cheered. Now, it was about 3 o'clock in the morning, as I said, on a bridge over the Detroit River. Witnesses say they saw a 33-year-old young black lady, Aletha Word, drive her car into another car, in other words, an accident. The other car contained three young guys. Angry, one of them took a crowbar and smashed all her windshields in. They dragged her from the car and ripped most of her clothes off during the scuffle. 30 to 40 people watched all of this and cheered and called for her, in fact, chanted for her to jump from the bridge. She did. Of all the people there, as many as 40, two of them, at this late stage, decided to try to save her, jumped in, tried, but she was dead. The driver of the car, 20-year-old man, has been charged with second-degree murder. Her mother's comment, the mother of the dead young girl, said, "You know, I wouldn't treat a dog that way." Even NBC yesterday said the story stands as more for what it says about our society. And what does it say? 30 or 40 people watched the attack on this young lady, watched the clothes ripped from her, watched her terrorized, and as they watched, cheered for her to jump. Now, I don't even know what to ask about this. In Detroit, there are 500 murders a year, give or take a few. I guess I would first ask, should they, the 30 or 40 people that chanted for her to jump and cheered when she did, should they be charged with something? Now, you can't tell me. You can't tell me that this doesn't mean something profound and sad and hard to even discuss about our society. When have you ever heard of such a thing before? I don't know what to say about it. I'll let you say it. I wonder whether these 30 or 40 onlookers and cheerers ought to be charged with. I don't know what they'd be charged with. You know, inhuman behavior. I don't think that puts you behind bars. Maybe it ought to. Maybe it doesn't matter anymore. Maybe the price of life has fallen faster than the American dollar, and there's just nothing we can do about it. It is the end. If not the end, then certainly the warning bells of the end. In Rwanda, some more bells chiming, same type. Remember the horror last year in Rwanda? The hundreds of thousands who died, macheted to death, then more than a million that fled Rwanda to Zaire. The thousands who died there now, guess what? Zaire has set the whole thing off again. They are kicking out the Rwandan refugees. In fact, they're doing it at gunpoint. The Zaire government is forcing hundreds of thousands of refugees to go home at gunpoint. They will simply no longer tolerate their presence in Zaire. A year ago, over a million crossed the border to escape the brutal civil war. The Zaire army, as it is pushing these poor refugees along, is in the process burning, beating, raping, looting, whipping. The United Nations has been told to not interfere. They are there. They are watching all of this go on, and they are supplying water when they can to the refugees. That is the totality, apparently, of the ability of the UN to do anything about anything. As usual, they're not able to accomplish a damn thing. Iraq. I thought so. Today, Defense Secretary Perry said, quote, there is no evidence that Iraq is preparing to invade its neighbors, end quote. Well, that's pretty plain. No evidence Iraq is preparing to invade its... this story felt wrong to me. But we sent yet another, I believe, 1,300 troops just dispatched to Kuwait. Something is up. Something felt wrong with this story. What are we doing? Obviously, we're pushing Saddam and cooking a little bit of the... of what's fed to the American press. And when I heard that story, it felt a little bit cooked, and I told you so. O.J. Simpson. There was a threat yesterday by the judge to throw television out of the courtroom again. The judge thought the lawyers were playing to the cameras, which, of course, they are. There will be a ruling on the tapes, the incredible Furman tapes, next week. It's beginning to get dangerous. Racial tensions are growing. If cameras were pulled, would you cheer or cry? And with regard to the Furman tapes, isn't this process of slow leakage very, very dangerous to Los Angeles and its environs? Again, Reuters, OJ expert finds mystery prints. A forensic scientist has testified that he's found, get this, a second set of footprints at the scene where O.J. Simpson's ex-wife and her friend, Ron Goldman, were murdered. Dr. Henry Lee said the prints could not have been made by the shoes prosecutors said Simpson was wearing when he allegedly committed the murders. He also said the mystery prints could not have been made by Goldman's boots. He'll be back on the witness stand when they resume this debacle on Wednesday. And this comment, hi Art, love the show. By the way, this one will get you. As the wife of an ex-wife, I guess this is, of an LAPD officer, I can tell you my opinion of the whole O.J. Simpson, Mark Furman mess. I believe O.J. did it. And he will get off because of sloppy and or questionable work by LAPD, the coroner's office, crime lab, and prosecution. As for Furman, I know his racism was not only tolerated by the LAPD, but sponsored, fostered, and supported by it. Any officer who bucks the status quo won't be able to wear enough bulletproof vests. He or she will pay, most likely with his or her life. I can't hate or outright condemn my ex-husband or his fellow officers, because I've seen how each one goes to war every day, as long as they last. Imagine fighting in Vietnam or Kuwait for 20 years. Those who do make it to retirement have totally altered outlooks than those of us who lead civilian lives. And let us civilians not forget that there is a vast population out there that feels no compunction to abide by the same laws we automatically obey. We are perceived as holders of the goods they want, and the police are perceived as the enemy. I'm a civil servant too, but not expected to put my life on the line every day for everybody else. The officers are expected to do that. Even their most vocal critics expect total sacrifice on the part of the police, with just one 911 phone call, no matter what circumstances led to the call. What's the solution? I have no idea. I find it a pity, though, that Nicole Brown and Ron Goldman had to die like they did to bring this mess to light. Now I bet O.J. gets his kids back. There's no justice here on earth. Maybe when O.J. meets his maker. In America, latest survey says 80% of American parents want their children to get a college education, but only 30% think they'll ever be able to afford it. Death in Texas. I said Texas, not taxes. That was an NBC story, and I'm trying to calculate my attitude about this. It is a story down there in Texas that you Texans can help out with. It involves a young model and an old, now dead, billionaire. He was 89-year-old J. Howard Marshall, an oil tycoon worth an estimated $1 billion, with a B, $1 billion. She is 26 years of age, a model, very good-looking, an actress. She apparently had a 5-year courtship with our billionaire, an 11-month marriage, during which time she was given, $1 million in jewelry, a $50,000 a month expense account, and after an 11-month marriage, he up and died. Now, apparently, the billionaire's son, by a previous marriage, somehow got hold of power of attorney and has cut her off. And so he now, I guess, controls the money. The attorneys are going back and forth on it. But I don't even care about any of that. Here's what I've got to say. It will sound sexist, and who cares? If I was a billionaire, and I was 89 years old, 89, mind you, and I wanted a 26-year-old, and she wanted me, well, let me put it this way. My attitude is, good on you, you know? I mean, if he wanted to go out and get himself a 26-year-old and court her and give her diamonds and all the rest of it and marry her and, who knows, maybe bed her, well, then more power to him, you know? I mean, it was his life, his money, and he had a right to do what he did. So that's my attitude when you get to that kind of a story. You know, it's his biz. He made all the money. And as far as I'm concerned, he's got a right to spend it the way he wants to spend it. And if it means he's going to spend it on a 26-year-old, 10 on a scale of 10, well, then more power to him. And I really don't have a problem with it. I know that relatives do. Dear Art, regarding the story that Noah's Ark may have been found atop Mount Ararat, first off, we've got to confirm it really is Noah's Ark. It would seem to be in the correct general vicinity. What else that is bigger than the Queen Mary and buried in a mountain in Israel could be there? Actually, Turkey. If it is confirmed to be Noah's Ark, there would be sweeping changes in the religious community. A major part of the Bible and Christianity would be confirmed in scientific fact. So that would prove that Noah existed, that all the animals went two by two into the ark, and that there was a massive flooding that wiped out everything that was not on the ark. This would change a lot of people's opinions about a part of the Bible that some was pretty unbelievable. Just something to think about till we see if it really is the ark or not. And in a moment, I have from a friend in Missoula, 40 ways that you can hasten the quickening and help destroy the earth. You're sure not going to want to miss these. Now, you will not hear all 40 because I considered about 4 or 5 of them to be not advisable to broadcast, but you will hear the remainder. Mike in Olympia, regarding the story up in Detroit, said, once again, we are tragically shown the necessity of the need for at least a 5-day waiting period for crowbars and federal legislation restricting automobile gas tanks to less than 10 gallons. And then this. It's just been a real joy lately, you know, fathers gluing their 5-year-old daughters' eyes shut with super glue. Mothers in Chicago tossing children out of windows. Children tossing children out of windows. Now this story in Detroit, the mother in South Carolina. And this, Art, added to your list of child killings. Supposedly, Saturday, at a local San Antonio mall, a 9-year-old boy from Colorado who was visiting for the past 2 weeks with his dad in San Antonio went into a restroom at the mall. He didn't return. According to his father, he searched for him, but found him missing. 15 hours later, on Sunday, the father finally reported the incident to the authorities. 15 hours, folks. The same day, Sunday, the poor child's body turned up in the river. Autopsy revealed the boy had succumbed to severe trauma to the stomach and chest area, and the child also showed signs of previous abuse. The father questioned extensively, but let go for lack of evidence. He was kept under surveillance, however, as the most likely suspect, the only suspect they had. Tuesday, after making contact with the man's 27-year-old girlfriend who was in Tennessee, they apparently developed sufficient information to justify arresting the 35-year-old father. He was picked up without incident at his apartment and is now under a $5 million bond. Suzanne in San Antonio. So, you know, I don't know how much more of this junk I can read. It's becoming a daily event. I don't know if that's true, but I do know we'll be back in just a moment.
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1: Five-year-old girls with their eyes glued shut by their fathers. One of them, anyway. Mothers in Chicago throwing their children out of windows. A woman in Detroit jumping off a bridge just because she's attacked. Then there's the mother in South Carolina. Pretty weird, huh? A lot of people think it is a sign of the end, the quickening, whatever word you want to attach to it, it doesn't matter. That's just the one I use. So I was sent this over the internet. People these days are constantly harping about the upcoming Armageddon. But when is the world going to finally end? Most people don't realize that it can't happen without their help. Below are a few little things you can do to help end the world. One, use motor oil to fertilize your lawn. 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

0: 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Develop a secret neurotoxin that makes females pregnant. 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Aerosol hairspray can be used for a lot more than personal grooming. 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Remember, every person counts. So, it's come to this. So, I think I'll open the lines, and with that as a setup, heaven only knows where it's headed. Here we go. East of the Rockies, it's 1-800-825-5033. 1-800-825-5033. I have several appearances scheduled in the next several days. I think in the morning, tomorrow morning, I will be on KCMO in Kansas City at about probably around 9:30 Kansas City time. Then I have an appearance somewhere in Ohio. I'll get that one for you. And on Friday, I think I'm doing a morning show for KFYI in Phoenix. I think that's lined out. So it's going to be a very busy week, depending on where you are. You might listen for my... Now, you've got to bear in mind that by, 9:30, 10 o'clock in the morning, it's beginning to get to be late evening for me, so even more than usual, I'm liable to say about anything. Wildcard Line, you're on the air. Hello.
1: Good evening, Mr. Bell. Yeah. I was only kidding about your work on Saturdays. can I comment on the Mel Reynolds conviction?
0: No.
1: Oh, come on.
0: Yeah, okay, I don't care. Yeah, that's big news, of course.
1: Well, one of the big jokes or something I was told years ago that the people that are most vehemently anti-gun are really the biggest crooks on earth, and they sort of use gun control as a smokescreen to mask their own illegal activities. What do you think of that?
0: I'm trying to think of how it is you're connecting that to the conviction.
1: Well, just look at some of the most vehemently anti-gun people in the past.
0: Yeah, but what I'm saying is, what does Reynolds' conviction have to do with guns?
1: Well, it seems that people that are themselves very immoral and engage in immoral activity sort of crow on the gun control thing as a smokescreen to cover their own types of activities.
0: Why didn't you just start off on gun control? The two have nothing to do with each other.
1: Well,
0: I mean, gun control is what you wanted to talk about, right?
1: Mel Reynolds is one of the most vehement anti-gun people out there. And I'm just saying that in the history of Congress, if you look at Biagi, he was a gun controller. He was later convicted. and old Tom Gott of Connecticut.

0: was put out of Congress. I'm just drawing a correlation between some of the people that are vehemently gun control are, in a sense, some of the biggest criminals themselves.
1: Yeah, all right. Well, I'll take that. It is true that it seems like people who preach constantly about morality are frequently themselves then the target of or convicted of something rather immoral. I mean, go back to remember all the troubles with television ministries and all the rest of it. These guys who preach and preach and preach. And I've got to tell you, there's been a couple of instances in my own life. Naturally, I'm not going to name anybody, but I mean, people have been real preachy. Preachy, preachy, preachy, you know. You've got to follow God's way, they'll say. And it's almost annoying to be preached to the way some of them do. Very high and mighty on morals. I'll tell you, some of these people, and this is a truth, and I don't care whether you believe it or not, have turned out to be thieves, cokeheads, low class. I mean, it is the most, and I was the one who got preached to. I got preached to by these lowlifes, turned out to be lowlifes. And you want to hear something even weirder? After they were caught stealing and more, they kept on preaching. You know, preaching to me. I actually flipped my top at a situation of a few years ago, which I won't go into, but you know, and not, it's not necessary that I do. I'm sure you take my meaning. So from that, in that spirit, I understand exactly what you were saying, sir. East of the Rockies, you're on the air.
2: Ah, postman calling from Memphis.
1: Oh, well, good. Turn your radio off.
2: I got it off.
1: That's
2: good. That's my first time calling.
1: Oh, from Memphis. Glad to have you, sir.
2: Well, we almost didn't have you. We started off with a top 70s music format on a news talk station. That was kind of strange.
1: Well, somebody threw the wrong switch or something.
2: Oh, well, I got a hold of their news desk and asked them to look into it. They said they would.
1: So how long was the top 40 on?
2: About the first 10 minutes of your show.
1: 10 minutes, huh?
2: I guess we didn't live too much. I got you on WAI, though.
1: Well, we live in the electronic age.
2: Right. I just don't know what else to say except... I wasn't prepared to get through this early.
1: Well, when you're dialing over there, you know, then you should imagine you might get through.
2: Yeah.
1: Mm-hmm.
2: Make a positive thinking come through.
1: Mm-hmm.
2: You were talking about people and religious people pointing the finger. And
1: I
2: work with the Postal Service. I see a lot of the religious tracks come through, and one of the things I notice is whether they talk about themselves and their own beliefs or whether they spend a lot of time putting down the other beliefs. It tends to be, you know, like Jimmy Swaggart pointing a finger at Tim and Tammy Baker, and then a few months later saying, "I've sinned."
1: Yeah, I know. I know. Look, sir, thank you. I take it right down to my personal life. I told you. There's a couple people, maybe even three in my life, that have been that way. I mean, you almost can't be around them because they're so damn preachy about morality. And I'll be damned if they're not the ones who turned out to be thieves, dirty dealers, totally screwing over their neighbor and their business associates every opportunity they got. In other words, the lowest of the low and the preachiest of the people I've ever known. It's there are a lot of people, and I don't mean to disparage them, who are quietly moral and quietly ethical, and I applaud them. But I'm telling you, look out for the ones that make a lot of noise. At least that is my personal experience. West of the Rockies, you're on the air.
3: Carson, California, Art.
1: Okay.
3: Yeah, that is west of the Rockies.
1: It is, yes.
3: And
1: your telephone is still no better than it was 2 years ago.
3: Well, Art, I don't have time to hook up my real phone. I mean, it's a real phone, but it's... I just wanted to say that Chuck Carter has Stanton Freeman on. He's down at the Telford Hotel doing a seminar for the next couple of days about Roswell and so forth.
1: Oh, yes.
3: And I was hoping you'd try to get him on.

0: It's like they were almost cheering on the murderer. I mean, they according to the yesterday's account, even though it got straightened out today, one of the accounts had the woman hanging on the railing for dear life, and the attacker was beating her on the fingers with a crowbar till she let go and dropped into the river.
1: Uh-huh.
0: That was the other account, which I was a more chilling account, and I just assumed that was probably what happened, along with the cheering and the clapping and the laughing. And one bystander tried to get someone with a cell phone to call 911, and they refused while this was going on.
1: Hey, sir?
0: Yeah?
1: What do you do when you're constantly throwing conspiracy theories up against the wall and they won't stick?
0: You chuck them?
1: You chuck harder.
0: Oh, well, I I'm part of that. And
1: have a good morning, sir. A wild card line, you're on the air. Hello.
2: Unbelievable.
1: Really?
2: See, you're easy to get hold of.
1: Well, there you are.
2: This is just the only second time it rang, and it probably only redialed 12, 13 times.
1: Well, it's like it's kind of like a lottery.
2: This is Mark in Albany, Georgia.
1: Hi, Mark.
2: You have talked a lot lately about child abuse.
1: Uh-huh.
2: And I think that's a very pertinent subject for today. One thing that I haven't heard mentioned on any talk show, and I listen to an awful lot of them during the day, is circumcision. And I'd like to know your feelings about that and hear some callers and what they think about the needless amputation of a body part on infant males, you know, without their approval or you know, what do you think about it? What do your callers think about it?
1: Well, I don't know if I care. In other words, a lot of people consider it a medical procedure that is performed for cleanliness mm-hmm. throughout life, and I don't think it constitutes abuse. So, so I don't, you know, from an abuse point of view, my answer would be I don't think I care. You know, it's up to the parents, huh?
2: Well, I just think, well, I disagree with that.
1: Abuse.
2: I don't think that amputation of a body part should be up to the parent.
1: It's not amputation. Amputation is when you actually remove a member. That is not what occurs, sir, and you know it.
2: Well,
1: all right, well, I thank you for the call, but I don't follow your abuse charge, and I don't think it's big, important, or even very tasteful issue. And I think it's up to the parents. That's what I think. East of the Rockies, you're on the air. Hello.
3: Good morning, Art.
1: Hello.
3: Hey, I was listening to you the other night, and a gentleman called and asked you if you believe that aliens had anything to do with our evolution.
1: Hmm.
3: And you commented that...
1: I said I don't know.
3: Well, I was just wondering if you believe, in your personal opinion, if they've had, in the past, you know, far past, if they've had any manipulation on our progress.
1: Beats the hell out of me. I said, I don't know. I meant, I don't know. I have no proof of it. I have people who come on and talk to me, all kinds of guests with all kinds of credentials, who say all kinds of things. Do you, now, maybe you can help me out here, sir. Do you have proof?
3: Well, I don't have tangible proof, but I've been doing a lot of reading, you know, about like Mayan calendars that go 400 million years into the future. They have astronomical maps.
1: Yeah.
3: They have
1: and we got the Bible too.
3: Yeah, well, and they also calculated thousands of years ago the rotation of the moon, which today, if they calculate it, they differ by like 0.4 seconds.
1: I've got books that could convince you about anything if you want to read them. But, you know, until I can put my hand on it, until I see scientific proof one way or the other, my answer remains, I don't know.
3: Okay, can I ask you one other question?
1: Sure.
3: I heard the story about how people believe that they may have found Noah's Ark on Mount Ararat.
1: Yeah, oh yes.
3: Okay, now, did I hear you correctly when you said that... satellites found it like in 1947 or 48?
1: No, I said there was an earthquake on the very day of the creation of the nation of Israel in 48, and that then later they found the Ark through

0: satellite imagery years later.
1: Do you know how long they've seen the or have known about it? Since, you know, now they're
0: I really don't. Not that many years. And they are going on a dig, and we'll know soon. And can you imagine if it is Noah's Ark? Wildcard Line, you're on the air. Hi.
2: Oh, hi. Let me turn my radio
0: yes,
2: down.
0: Yes, on.
2: How are you? It's
0: I'm
2: a wonderful
0: okay.
2: program. I enjoy you so much.
0: Thank you.
2: I'm from Texas.
0: I can almost tell.
2: Oh, really? That much?
0: Yeah.
2: Okay. On the divorce in the state of Texas, it's a community property state.
0: Right.
2: But anything that he had before he married her, she's not entitled to. Only monies gained after they were married.
0: Bearing in mind, he's a billionaire, was a billionaire. That could still be a lot of money.
2: You can imagine the money that's been, that's just in interest,
0: absolutely.
2: In investments that
0: absolutely.
2: He's gained.
0: Sure.
2: Since he's been married to her. So she is entitled to half of that.
0: Where are you in Texas?
2: I'm in San Antonio.
0: San Antonio. Well, you know, tell me something. I've got a big secret to tell the people in San Antonio coming up here shortly.
2: Oh, goody.
0: But listen. What do you say about what he did?
2: I say that was his choice. He knew what he was doing. He was certainly not a slow man, or he wouldn't have been a billionaire. He knew what he wanted.
0: That's right.
2: And I'm sure that he got a lot of satisfaction out of just being with her.
0: Well, that part we may never know about, but I mean...
2: Well, I don't necessarily mean physically.
0: I understand. Being around
2: her.
0: That's right. I mean, my attitude is more power to him, and frankly, at 89 with a billion, I might do it myself.
2: Yes.
0: On that note, I'm going to have to go. Listen for the surprise. We'll be right back.
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1: Before we get into the serious news, good morning. Those stations that join us at this hour, you know, those stations that actually join us at this hour, you guys ought to call those stations and ask them to carry the beginning of the program at 11 o'clock Pacific time. Because you've missed a lot. And I can only sort of recap. Before I get into the serious stuff, this is from Bryn Marie in San Francisco, who never fails me, listening to the mighty KSFO. And some guy called up and said that he thought there was another star system out there sending messages to Earth, and that the government was receiving them but not telling us. I said, well, what are they? And he said, well, I don't know. So then I started wondering. You know me. If you could, you know, interstellar messaging is very expensive. It's not like a pager or something. And so if you could only send one sentence, one message to Earth, what would it be? I already have a couple of answers, my facts. Here's Bryn's. If I were living in a parallel universe and had been observing Earth transmissions for years and could only send one message to this planet, it would have to be something considered after long hours of thought and observation. Here's what I'd send. If the minnow was only on a three-hour tour, where did Ginger get all those dresses? And this. Top secret, message from Sister Solar System. Send more episodes of Dreamland. Signed, Gecko, Goleta, California. Well, by the way, to once again announce, the good people at WOAI, the monster in San Antonio, are going to begin running Dreamland this Sunday. And we've got several other joins, and Dreamland now hits or sits at 139 affiliates, maybe 140 by week's end or more. It's amazing. There are four, maybe no less than five, would-be hurricanes out in the Atlantic right now. Very serious ones, most of them in the process of strengthening. And you attribute that to whatever you want. Maybe this. It began in Detroit with a traffic accident, ended with a young woman, terrified, jumping off the bridge to her death. While dozens of people, as many as 40, stood by and cheered and watched and chanted for her to jump. About 3 a.m. Saturday, witnesses say they saw 33-year-old Aletha Word drive her car into another car. It was an accident. That car containing three young men. Angry, one of them jumped out of the car, took a tire iron, smashed her windows, dragged her from the car, ripped her clothing off. During this, the crowd is loving it, right? 30 or 40 people watched, cheered, and finally she did it. Out of absolute fear, jumped off the bridge. She's dead. To their everlasting credit, at least two people did try to save her after the fact. The driver of the car 20 has been charged with second-degree murder. The mother of the dead girl said, I wouldn't treat a dog that way. Even NBC yesterday, mystified at the story, said it really stands more. I mean, there's 500 murders in Detroit every year. But they said it stands as a comment on society. What our society has become, you tell me. I was wondering if the people involved in that should be charged with something. You know, the ones that were chanting for her to jump off the bridge. There's really nothing to charge them with legally. But I got a fax here. Is that Art? How about conduct unbecoming a human? I'd really like to know what those 40 people are feeling right now. 82% of the American people say they want their children to go to a college, but 30% think, only 30% rather, think they can afford to send their children to college. Then there is the death in Texas story. Not taxes, Texas. The young model and the old billionaire. This is an 89-year-old guy dead now, J. Howard Marshall, an oil tycoon down in Texas, worth, they said, about $1 billion. 89 years old. At 89, he married a 26-year-old, easy 10, I mean, beautiful woman, just beautiful. God, beautiful. Model, actress. There was a 5-year courtship, an 11-month marriage, $1 million given to her in jewelry, $50,000 a month in expenses, and now, of course, everybody in the family is going to fight. I guess his son, by a previous marriage, got power of attorneys, cut her off, and there'll be a big fight and probably a settlement. But, you know, when I think about this story, I think the 89-year-old guy with $1 billion, you know, maybe in his 88th year, he decided, what the hell? Let's have some fun. I've got $1 billion. I want a 26-year-old. And maybe it was true love, and maybe it was for the money, and, you know, I don't know that I care. It was his money. He did what he wanted to do with it. If it had part of the, you know, and I'm sure some of the enticement was the money. So what? So what? He says, the guy did what he wanted to do, and it's his life and his money. That's my attitude. Then people started sending me stories of more child tragedies, you know, to make my day. 9-year-old boy in Portland killing his 5-year-old sister with daddy's hunting rifle. First they thought it was accidental. Now police have charged the boy with murder. Another case in southern Washington about the same time where 2 young children got the parents' Magnum out, a .357 playing Nintendo, a fight, one shot the other with the .357. And I've got more, but I don't want to read them. It's like I've had it. If this is not the quickening, the one we had the other day, the five-year-old little girl who had her eyes glued shut by daddy with super glue, that was nice. The mother who threw her baby out of the window in Chicago. The woman in Detroit that I just told you about, the mother in South Carolina. And so, somebody sent me this, which I will now reread on the Internet. It's very cynical, but here is how it reads. Comes from Missoula, Montana, by the way. Entitled 40 Ways, and I'm not reading all 40, You Can Help Destroy the Earth and Hurry the Quickening. 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Most people don't realize it can't happen without their help. Below are a few things that you can do to help end the world. 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Use them. Dump your food leftovers into the recycling bin. 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Email Al Gore petitioning to test nuclear arms above ground in major cities. 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Carve holes in the ozone layer. They make great gifts. Drive an M1A1 Abrams tank to work. Develop condominium complexes in beautiful Chernobyl. Develop a secret neurotoxin that makes females I can't read that one. I should have crossed that out. Work for the government. All right, end this. Aerosol hairspray can be used for a lot more than personal grooming. Putting up posters, cooking lubricant, antiperspirant, ant and roach killer, personal defense, and party favors. Burn your own garbage for fun and profit, and encase dead relatives in Lucite blocks. We hope these simple ideas will inspire you to create your own methods to drag this planet further into its grave. Remember, every person counts. Then you have to wonder what the other star system is going to say when it begins to get... Now, they're probably still seeing Lucy, right? But eventually, they are going to begin getting the O.J. Simpson trial, which continues later today, unless they decide that it shall not be so, and that could happen. The judge threatened to take it off TV yesterday, saying the participants, the attorneys, were playing to the cameras. Gee, I haven't detected that. How about you guys? Playing to the cameras? What a charge. Anyway, the ruling next week on the Furman tapes is going to be made. Now, I don't know whether I believe this one or not. I think not, but it's entitled New Spin for Needle, and it shows a picture of the Seattle Space Needle from the air, you know, looking down on top of it, and it says the top of Seattle Space Needle is painted to resemble the spinning wheel from the television game show Wheel of Fortune. The new look is intended to promote the show, which will be taping in Seattle. Now, is that a true or false story? And they actually show a picture of the Space Needle here, but you can't trust photographs anymore. Have you guys really done that? Is the Space Needle really painted to look like the Wheel of Fortune? It can't. Say it ain't so. I'm getting all kinds of faxes like this. Having been a citizen of this planet for a sizable length of time, it amazes me how a species could be so intelligent yet so narrow-minded with regard to visitors from other planets. Most Earthlings, including yourself, assume that for interstellar travel, the aliens must be of superior intelligence. It is not possible that although more advanced in travel techniques, they might be far behind in other areas of knowledge. For instance, you are by far the best late-night talk show host, but might not have the intelligence to become a great politician or a psychiatrist. Just a little late-night snack to ponder on. Keep up the good work. Well, number one, I'm smart enough to know that. I don't want to be a psychiatrist, and I certainly don't want to be a politician, and I'm very pleased doing what I'm doing. There is the Peter Principle, and I do not want to ascend to it. And that is that somebody will eventually be promoted beyond their level of competence to a job for which they are not suited, fitted, nor competent. I have no illusions about wanting some greater position. I enjoy doing precisely what I'm doing and wouldn't change it for the world and have fought not to, as a matter of fact. West of the Rockies, you're on the air.
2: Hello, Art Bell.
1: That's true.
2: Okay, you're probably not going to like what I have to say to you.
1: Well, this happens all the time.
2: Okay,
1: sir.
2: And I hope you don't hang up on me.
1: Well, I might.
2: Okay.
1: Let's hear it.
2: Okay. I think you're copping out.
1: On what?
2: on the UFO thing. UFOs.
1: Really? You know, see, now here it was. Somebody called and said, do you believe or
2: right.
1: not believe?
2: Right.
1: And am I correct?
2: That's true.
1: And my answer was, I don't know. And that remains my answer. And it's not a cop-out. It's the truth. Do I believe that they're here? I have no idea.
2: Did you not see a UFO yourself?
1: Yes.
2: Then what's the big deal? What's going on?
1: I don't know where it came from.
2: You have listeners
1: Wait,
2: out there.
1: Just one momento.
2: Okay.
1: I saw it, and I described it in very precise detail.
2: Right.
1: But for all I know, it came from Area 51 over the hill here. I have no way of knowing that it came from another star system or dimension. Or I don't know.
2: But you tried to explain it. Now, how would you like it if everybody just said to you, I don't believe it? How would you like that?
1: Well,
2: do you have people out
1: a lot
2: there
1: of people
2: that,
1: have said that.
2: What, huh?
1: A lot of people have said that to me.
2: Yeah, but you're really cutting people down all of a sudden.
1: No, I'm not.
2: Yes, you are.
1: No, I'm not.
2: You're
1: I was, no, sir. I was asked a question, and I gave an honest answer.
2: I'd say the last couple of weeks, you have really copped out on the people. Okay, what about the Roswell incident? You were so up on those pictures. It was unbelievable.
1: Wait a minute.
2: Okay, go ahead.
1: No, that's not true now. I will say now what I said then, and that is, it is either the real thing or it is the most elaborate, best-done hoax ever.
2: Mm-hmm.
1: And that's still what I think today. Do I know for sure it's real? No. Have I ever said during this whole thing that I know for sure it's real? No.
2: But you cut people down.
1: No, I don't.
2: Yes, you do.
1: No,
2: let's ask your audience out
1: how
2: there.
1: How does that cut people down?
2: Let's
1: give them an honest answer.
2: No, you have a way about you to where you put bad feelings to people. They want to explain something to you, and you're really negative about it. In fact,
1: like what?
2: You're just negative. Trust me.
1: Like what? If it is negative, thanks for the call, brother. But if it is negative to give you an honest answer, then by all means, you go right on ahead and regard me as negative. And I don't give absolute affirmative answers, you will learn as you listen, to things that I cannot lay my hand on or scientifically prove. I have a hell of a lot of interests in areas like UFOs, life after death, mysteries that we cannot answer. I will continue to investigate them avidly. But the question was, do I believe, as an article of faith, that we are being visited? And my honest answer is, I don't know. And if you regard that as negative, then I don't care. I don't care. It's an honest answer. There are a lot of things in this life that I do not know and will not accept as an article of faith. It's kind of like religion. People call me up, Art, this moment, accept the Lord. Do you accept the Lord? Do you accept everything about the Bible? No, I don't, automatically. And there are a lot of things that I don't have answers to. And so I'm not going to jack you around. If you ask me, if you come out and ask me a question like, do you believe they are here? I mean, can you absolutely say they are here? Will you say it? No, I won't. Sorry. East of the Rockies, you're on the air.
3: Hi, Art, Libertarian Nationalist, Aurora, Colorado.
1: Hey.
3: How you doing?
1: Well, you're listening.
3: All right. Well, yeah, actually, just heard the first opening of your show and wondered if you'd had much conversation regarding the woman from Detroit.
1: A lot of it, yes.
3: I would think that the people who were standing by and cheering
1: yes.
3: and chanting for her to jump could be charged as accessories.
1: No, I don't think legally. Morally, yeah.
3: If they were actually encouraging her attackers to do what they were doing.
1: Look, I've told a few of my callers to go jump in the lake. If one of them did it, does that mean I'm accessory somehow?
3: Well, Art, I'll tell you, with legal standing these days, Media Bypass magazine, the August issue.
1: Yeah, I know.
3: Said that.
4: Call us toll free at 1-800-618-8255.
1: I think so.
3: They said that in Frank's home state of Massachusetts, that Army actually could have been charged with some kind of hate speech statute.
1: Hate speech. Oh, that's exactly correct. I think it is correct, yes.
3: So if somebody could be charged for calling somebody else a name, I would certainly think that people who are urging three thugs to attack a woman and then to urge her to jump off a bridge knowing what state of mind a woman must have been in, could certainly face some sort
1: of charges. Well, a faxer, I think, had it a little bit earlier. Maybe they ought to be charged with conduct unbecoming a human. But I think there's really no legal charge they can lay on somebody. You know, look, the story stands. NBC finally had it right. It stands as a comment on the state of humanity. It stands as an indictment of modern society. We'll be right back.
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1: Here again I am. I'm catching up a little here. West of the Rockies, you're on the air. Hello.
2: Good evening, Art. What's going on? It's Mike in Bakersfield, KMZR.
1: Hi, Mike.
2: Well, I've heard a lot of bad news about killings and kids killing each other. I'd like to shed some good news tonight for you.
1: All right.
2: I had the privilege last night at 23 minutes after 5 of witnessing the birth of my daughter.
1: It is the most remarkable thing that a human being, I believe, sees while you're alive.
2: Yes, it is.
1: I witnessed the birth of my son as well.
2: Uh-huh.
1: And there's nothing to compare to it, is there?
2: No, there isn't, actually. And there's nobody can tell you what it's like, and nobody can prepare you for what's there to come. I just thought I'd spread some good news. One question I'd like to ask you, though.
1: Sure.
2: Coming from a father, what advice, not just general societal advice, but your personal advice, would you give to a new father?
1: Mm-hmm. Good question. Let me think about it and listen on the air, all right?
2: All right. Oh, one more thing, Art.
1: Yes,
2: about
1: sir.
2: The aliens and that guy was talking about, that dual star system.
1: Oh, yes. Uh-huh.
2: Who's to say that we're not picking up transmissions from their television shows?
1: Well, looking at daytime TV, it's possible.
2: That's just one thought to ponder.
1: Thank you, sir. Maybe the whole O.J. trial is not of this earth. Advice to a new father. No. No, I don't have any. I really don't have any. I'm no Dr. Spock. Maybe closer to the one with the pointed ears than the one that used to tell you how to raise children. I don't have any advice. Except follow your heart. That's all you can do. So I'm sorry, I hope that doesn't disappoint you. I really don't have any advice. Somebody writes to me here and says, I live with this Seattle's Space Needle only a half mile from my front window. It has not been painted to look like the Wheel of Fortune. At night, the Space Needle looks like just like the flying saucer in the movie Close Encounters of the Third Kind. Boy, it does. It's incredible. But how would you know, unless your house is higher than the Space Needle, how could you see what's on top? Now, I don't know who sent this to me. I think it was just a joke. I'm hoping that's true. But it's actually painted just like the Wheel of Fortune. They wouldn't do that, though. They just wouldn't do that. The Space Needle is too sacred. East of the Rockies, you're on the air. Hello? Please playing me back to me. I don't want to hear that. Hi, Wildcard Line, you're on the air.
3: Charlie, liberal in California. 2 points. The first being is that, you know, what happened to this lady on the bridge, you know, if certainly if people were laughing at her and egging these guys on, that's one thing. But, you know, I've listened to several talk shows, and there have been people calling in saying they would have intervened. You know, there's a line between being a hero and being a stupid idiot. Anybody that would confront two armed guys, one weighing 300 pounds with a crowbar, is an idiot. You know, and so you.
1: But see, that's not the argument. Only an idiot would try to turn that into the argument. The question was not whether or not people were intervening or should have intervened or should have taken the chance to intervene. The question and the comment and the social problem is people cheering it on, even chanting for her to jump.
3: Well, I understand the problem there, but as far as intervening...
1: You understand the problem there. Well, okay, that is a problem. So what is your comment on that?
3: Well, we've had that problem for... let me tell you something. This is my second comment. I honestly think that people who think society's going downhill, yeah, there's problems, but these people who say there's a quickening...
1: Yeah?
3: That,
1: they're all wet, huh?
3: Well, let's put it this way. Society is not in any... There are two things that could take society out. A full-scale nuclear war and a comet or a meteorite or something like that.
1: Mm-hmm.
3: Both those things are extremely unlikely. As far as environmental problems, yeah, they're going to be a problem. They're going to be a serious problem into the next century. But there's nothing imminent that could take human beings out. human beings, human society is going to be around for the next 100 years, probably. Now, whether society deteriorates and we live in a Mad Max type of society, that's possible.
1: You said 100 years. That's not very long.
3: Well, it's not very long. But people who say that, people that say human existence is on the brink of being gone, I think they're out of line in saying that. I think human beings are going to be around for a while.
1: Well, maybe they will. But maybe if they are, it will turn into your Mad Max scenario.
3: Well, yeah, it could go in that direction, but it could go in another direction. Who knows? But I know. But
1: well,
3: is
1: a person reasonably able to look at current events and discern a trend?
3: Well, yeah, you can discern the trend that society is deteriorating. But you can't discern this trend, which I think when you talk about the quickening, I think you're talking about, and excuse me if I'm wrong, I think you're talking about human extinction. And I don't think that is something that's imminent. It's something that's...
1: No, I'm not. Actually, you're wrong. I'm not talking about... As a matter of fact, I'm not ascribing, Charlie, and I really mean this, I'm not ascribing anything to it. I'm not saying it's biblical. I'm not saying it's religious. I'm not saying... it's Armageddon. I'm not saying anything. I'm simply giving you an observation from having done this talk show for as long as I've done it. And I think it is an accurate observation.
3: Well, I think it's an observation, but I think the clarity there, because I think most of the people who call into your talk show and talk about the end of the earth, they're talking about human extinction. They're not talking about society deteriorating. They're talking about humans being gone. And I think those people who say that are wrong. Now, as far as there being violence in the streets, riots, disorder, in a totally different society in a few years, yeah, it's possible, but I think it could go either way right now. I think we're right on the brink of going either way, and I think that's going to depend on a lot of factors.
1: If it did turn into a Mad Max kind of world, Charlie, what would you do?
3: What would I do?
1: Mm-hmm.
3: I don't know. It depends on it. I certainly, let's put it this way. If it came down to... either protecting civilization or protecting myself, I'm going to protect myself. And, you know, you have a lot of people call, you know, if there's some type of imminent danger, you'll have people calling in saying how civilized they'd be. Let me tell you something.
1: Would you use that service revolver? I mean, you're always calling for gun control, and you tell me you carry a gun, right?
3: Yes.
1: Part of your job. So would you use that?
3: Yeah, and actually, if society completely deteriorated, I'd have no problem with everybody having weapons. Unfortunately, that hasn't happened. I mean, not fortunately, but that hasn't happened yet. So I don't think there's no need to. But no, I'd have no problem with everybody carrying a weapon if we lived in a Mad Max society.
1: But according to your world, you're trying to get the guns away from people. So if it did turn into that, they wouldn't have guns.
3: Yeah, but I think
1: people like you would be the Mad Maxes.
3: That's something to think about, isn't it?
1: Yes, it is. Good morning. East of the Rockies, you're on the air.
4: Yes, sir.
1: Turn your radio off, please.
4: Yes, I got it up. You know, on those alleged autopsy photos?
1: Yes.
4: Over the weekend, it was interesting. The BBC Science in Action mentioned them.
1: Yes, sir.
4: So did Deutsche Welle. Mm-hmm. They both tried to twist it around without actually saying they were untrue, but gave strong implications by going to outside experts, alleged experts. One fellow was had to do with human physiology, who claimed that one out of 2,000 Europeans has six fingers and has an
1: oxygen brain. They do not.
4: Well, that's what the Deutsche Welle had. Now the BBC went in.
1: Well, okay, then end of the credibility on that one. Next one.
4: Well, the BBC interviewed taxi cab drivers and got their reactions, and then a psychiatrist who said that people who had great interest in these things ought to see.
1: Well, my God, there's another one. Now, taxi cab drivers in London, was it, certainly?
4: Yeah, the BBC Science in Action. It was interesting, within an hour, switching the station. It was quarter to midnight on Saturday night, Central Time. Their show, they ended that up with that. And then on Deutsche Welle, they had it as part of their world news.
1: Well, it beats the hell out of gardening shows, and they spend a lot of time on gardening on the BBC. All right, sir, thank you very much for the call. Interview. Well, there's a meaningful scientific survey. The Roswell autopsy film. Real or fake? The following report compiled from a survey of London taxi cab drivers. Real hard evidence. West of the Rockies, you're on the air. Hi.
5: Yes, this is Jim calling from Portland.
1: Hi, Jim.
5: You asked for proof that aliens were tampering with human evolution.
1: Well, I said there is none. Now, are you going to prove me wrong?
5: Yes. Well, there was an article in this month's Scientific American, and that was about an asteroid that hit the Earth, a very large one, that hit the Earth only 2 million years ago.
1: So how does that prove alien intervention?
5: Well, they estimate that 10% of the Earth's crust was blasted up into the atmosphere.
1: Yeah, so?
5: Now, that is probably a larger asteroid than the one that killed the dinosaurs.
1: Okay.
5: So.
1: So what?
5: Now, there was no major extinction 2 million years ago of animal species on the planet. So why the difference?
1: I don't see, I'm sorry, I don't see how the asteroid or comet or anything else that's plowed into Mother Earth proves alien intervention. Now, maybe I've missed something here.
5: Yeah. The asteroid that killed the dinosaurs 65 million years ago was a large asteroid. This one is probably larger, but there were no major extinctions after this.
1: Well, maybe there was no major life.
5: 2 million years ago?
1: Well, you know, they say there was, but I mean, who knows? Sir, I don't see, you know, you started out the conversation by saying you don't believe, and so here's the proof. What's it proof of?
5: It's proof that the aliens operated differently 2 million years ago. Instead of, they replaced all the major species after they exterminated all life on Earth, as opposed to what they did 65 million years ago. They did not replace the dinosaurs.
1: Uh-huh. All right, sir, I'm converted. Thanks for the call. God. I mean, how is that supposed to prove anything? I'm very interested, of course, as you know, in looking toward trying to get proof of something, but a call like that discourages me. I mean, first of all, I don't know about what has or hasn't plowed into the Earth, but I fail to see how aliens have anything to do with it. On the other hand, listen to this story from the Herald News. Area farmers who have been swathing and baling hay in the early morning hours have had their long and tedious tasks enlivened considerably in recent weeks. Farmers from Bonanza to Klamath Falls have reported seeing unidentified flying objects overhead as they work. One rancher reportedly sighted a cylindrical object he said was the size of a football field. There have been 10 reports in the area since the early morning hours of July 31st. Now, that too proves nothing, but it is very interesting. West of the Rockies, you're on the air. Hi.
6: Hello?
1: Hello.
6: Yes, this is Shiloh from Fenway, Washington.
1: I have a cat named Shadow.
6: Shiloh.
1: Oh, Shiloh.
6: Yeah, I'd like to...
1: Too bad. I was about to be partial to you, but... Anyway, go ahead, sir.
6: Yeah. The person that said that the Space Needle wasn't painted like the wheel was wrong.
1: Oh, no. Now, do you know that for sure?
6: Yeah, it was on the local news.
1: They painted the top of it to look like the Wheel of Fortune?
6: Yeah, it was all the different colors.
1: It can't be true. It can't be true. I don't believe it. I don't believe it. You saw it on TV?
6: Yeah, on Seattle News.
1: How do you think the people of Seattle feel about that?
6: I have no idea, but I would think
1: I'm going to find out. Are you sure it's true? Do you swear on your TV guide it's true?
6: I saw it on the news, not the TV guide.
1: Well, I know, but you swear on your TV guide with your hand on the guide?
6: Yeah, but I don't think it would be easier just to put this tarp over it than to paint it. Now, another question.
1: Yes?
6: Like, see the comet?
1: The comet, yes.
6: Say it was a spaceship.
1: Say it was.
6: And it was on an exodus to the nearest livable planet because their planet died, and they got in contact with the military here, Would you think they would shoot it out or let them come on the planet?
1: Well, let me put it this way. Do you remember the Star Trek with the probe?
6: Star Trek 4?
1: Yeah.
6: Yeah.
1: The one with the probe?
6: Mm-hmm.
1: If it is not a big rock, a snowball rock comet, then it's a probe. Just like the one in Star Trek.
6: Okay.
1: All right?
6: Mm-hmm.
1: Feed the whales.
6: Yeah.
1: See you later, sir. Wildcard line, you're on the air. Good morning.
2: Yeah, I got a question first. Your first-time caller line?
1: Yes.
2: How do you know someone's a first-time caller when they call on it?
1: Well, because I have a really cool memory for voices. Now, occasionally somebody might fool me, but if I catch them fooling me, I bar them for life.
2: Okay.
1: And, you know, I do. They might get me once, twice, and then I nail them, and then that's it.
2: Okay. Let's see, I'm calling through KOGO.
1: Yes.
2: KOGO.
1: Right.
2: And you're talking about the person that was jumping off the bridge. They had a couple incidents here where that happened.
1: Yes, sir.
2: And the main head fellow who's on the radio every day, who hires at the station, he was very in favor of the person jumping to ease the traffic. He was very cold about it. He called himself insensitive. And... but that's what he was doing. He was saying he wants the person to jump just to clear the traffic. And they don't have the right to do it. And I disagree with that, but anyway.
1: I find that hard to believe.
2: No, that's what he said. Yeah, he was very in favor of it, in favor of the person jumping just to clear the traffic. He said they had no right to back up.
1: Well, I refuse to believe somebody would seriously say that.
2: Oh, he's serious. He is. And he... But he also criticizes you for your belief in UFOs, etc.
1: Well, that's cool. I'm used to that.
2: But,
1: you know, if I was a doll and, you know, people were sticking pins in me, you wouldn't be able to see my face for all the pins. So that's all right.
2: Yeah. And then earlier you were talking about religious people who are always or something. They're always pushing their morals or even standing on street corners preaching.
1: No. Those are not the people I was criticizing. What I said was, I referred, of course, to the evangelical scandals that we have, but then I referred to people in my own life, people that I know that are just preachy as hell, and I mean really preachy, mm-hmm. about morality, little tiny sticky points of morality, preaching to me about my doing this or my doing that. And these people turned out to be thieves, cheaters, the very worst sorts of people you can imagine, and even after all of that was revealed, they still go on preaching.
2: Yeah. I myself personally like to pray to Jesus if I want to, but I have a T-shirt that I wear that says, "Jesus, protect me from your followers."
1: Well, I wouldn't go that far.
2: And it hit home. But also, let's see, I have a UFO investigations T-shirt, too, that I got at a conference where I met Bob Exler.
1: Yes.
2: And I received some discrimination on that because I was in a gay rights parade marching with some friends and families, a straight contingent in the parade, and one of the fathers who was with the church there, I said, "Would you welcome gay aliens into it?" And he said, "No, we'll stick with humans."
1: God. All right, thank you very much. What happens, you know, if we find out that there are aliens here, only they are, as a norm, a homosexual. That is to say, they are of one gender and reproduce in that manner. I mean, it's entirely possible. Two questions, then. A, would we reject them and go to war immediately with them? And would we allow them to march in Earth parades? I get criticized all the time, you know, because it's... 'cause I allow anybody to talk about anything here on the air, and whether that includes aliens or whatever else it is we happen to be talking about, and if you've been listening for a while now, you know it's anything on any given night. So who cares? I mean, life's too short. You know, I'm 50 years old now, and I am bound and determined to do this program the way I want to do it, which is to have it be an open forum, which is to have unscreened calls, And if some of these heroes out there who are criticizing me would like perhaps to try for a few hours to do what it is that I do and take unscreened calls, then after that experience, after they have tasted the unexpected, the unexplained, sometimes the nearly intolerable, after they've tasted that, then they could bitch at me with some basis. But they don't. They hide behind their little screener TV screens. We'll be right back.
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1: The board operator at KCMO in Kansas City, this is reference a call we had a lot earlier. Somehow, at the beginning of the program, KCMO got a switch in the wrong place or something, and there was rock and roll music on there for about 10 minutes, and then they got my show back on again. He called up and said, sorry, new at the job, threw the wrong switch. See, that kind of thing happens. So there you are. I will be on KCMO Kansas City during their morning show, I think around 9:30, somewhere in there. So if you're in Kansas City and you stay up that late, I'll be on the air. Probably a lot of people who listen to KCMO at 9:30 don't even know who I am. Night creature that I be. All right, to the telephones, west of the Rockies, you're on the air. Hello.
2: Hello, Art. This is Kogo and also L.A.
1: Yes, sir.
2: In L.A. That situation in Detroit I don't think is an indictment of society. It's an indictment of this growing urban criminal subculture in every large city. And the story kind of reminds me of a man who was killed during the L.A. riots here in 1992. His name was Mr. Epstein, and he was actually lynched by a mob.
1: Reminds me of the story in New York where the woman was stabbed while everybody watched.
2: Yeah, that was back in the 60s.
1: Yeah.
2: You know, many people were killed during the April 1992 riots, according to the L.A. Times, but they were never, no one was ever brought to justice. And the Times says it's because members of the community, the black community, are protecting these criminals. And I would like to see somebody stir up this pot because people like Mr. Epstein deserve justice.
1: Well, I absolutely agree with you. And you might even say, how many times now has Rodney King been arrested but not jailed?
2: He has an unlimited get-out-of-jail-free card.
1: Yeah, yeah. And so it's sort of the same thing, isn't it?
2: Yeah, I mean, I know the L.A. Times won't even send reporters into many parts of that city now. And it's just like that lady who called in earlier said that there's just this huge population that wants what the other half has. And the only thing between them and the other half is the dwindling number of LAPD and sheriff's deputies.
1: That's a true statement. Yep, that was a good letter. As a matter of fact, thank you. If I can find that letter, I'll reread it. But here it is. I'm going to reread this. You people in L.A., you'll love this. Hi, Art. Love the show. I'm an ex-wife of an LAPD officer. I can tell you my opinion of the whole O.J. Simpson-Mark Furman mess. I believe O.J. did it. And he will get off because of sloppy and or questionable work by LAPD, the coroner's office, crime lab, and prosecution. As for Mark Furman, I know his racism was not only tolerated by LAPD, but sponsored, fostered, and supported by it. Any officer who bucks the status quo won't be able to wear enough bulletproof vests. He or she will pay, most likely with his or her life. Now, I can't hate or outright condemn my ex-husband or his fellow officers, because I've seen how each one goes to war every day, for as long as they last. Imagine fighting in Vietnam or Kuwait for 20 years. Those who do make it to retirement have totally altered outlooks than those of us who have led civilian lives. And let us civilians not forget, there's a vast population out there that feels no compunction to abide by the same laws we automatically obey. We are perceived as the holders of the goods they want, and the police are perceived as the enemy. I'm a civil servant, too, but I'm not expected to put my life on the line every day for anybody or everybody else. These officers are expected to do just that. Even their most vocal critics expect total sacrifice on the part of the police with just one 911 phone call, no matter what circumstances led to the call. What is the solution? I have no idea. I find it a pity, though, that Nicole Brown and Ronald Goldman had to die like they did to bring the mess to light. Now, I bet you O.J. gets his kids back. There is absolutely no justice here on earth. Maybe when O.J. meets his maker. That's Jan from San Francisco. West of the Rockies, you're on the air. Hi. Hello.
3: Hello. Is this the Art Bell Show?
1: Yes, it is. Turn your radio off.
3: Yes, it's off now, sir.
1: Okay.
3: Hi. You were soliciting comments earlier about whether this is a quickening or not.
1: Right.
3: Yeah. Well, biblically speaking, and I'm not here to oppose nobody's opinion or nothing, but this is my opinion. Biblically speaking, Jesus said that we were in the last hour, or the last minute of the last hour. I don't think all this is really new. I really think instead that because of our modern technology and stuff, that we're just hearing about it more. But that's not to say that I'm in disagreement with the fact that it's happening. Actually, I'm saying that it's been happening for a long time.
1: Well, actually, I'm saying I've been doing this talk show for 11 years. During that 11 years, sir, I have had constant modern communications available to me, television, radio, wire services, all of the, with the exception maybe of Internet that's come lately, but otherwise...
3: Right.
1: I've had access to information for 11 years solid, doing a show every night, five nights a week.
3: Right.
1: This show, and then six nights a week, otherwise. And I'm telling you that all events are indeed accelerating. It is true.
3: No, I believe. I didn't say I didn't believe they were accelerating. I'm just saying that these events have been happening on an accelerated basis since that time. Do you understand what I'm saying?
1: Yes, and it sounds like just like what I'm saying.
3: Yeah, exactly. I'm agreeing with you.
1: I see.
3: And I wanted to say one more thing. As far as not just children's eyes being glued together and such, but that the one gentleman earlier that commented on Democrats and Republicans, and he made it synonymous with socialism. I don't agree. I think he can be a Democrat and not be a socialist. And I think he can be a Republican and not be a socialist either, or the opposite of.
1: Well, I happen to agree with that. It's called the Great Middle, and I do agree with that. Dear Art, all those subhuman spectators should have their eyelids super glued together. Dear Art, what a bunch of BS. Answer this. Did you or did you not say to Mr. Morningstar that I too believe the earth is alive? Yes, I did say that. What proof do you have? What can you hold in your hands? Silence from Mr. Missouri, Mr. Nuts and Bolts, as I suspect. Not likely, Steve in Santa Barbara. Oh, I know who you are. I said exactly as you quoted me, I too believe the earth is alive, and I do.

0: I believe O.J. Simpson is guilty. I don't know it for sure, but I believe it. I generally believe there is a very good chance we are being visited from elsewhere. I believe there is a creator. I don't know any of those things to be absolutely true, Steve. West of the Rockies, you're on the air.
1: Hi, I'm calling from Lemoore, California.
0: Okay.
1: KMJ country.
0: KMJ, yes.
1: Yes. At the first of your program, you had a list of 40 ways to destroy the earth.
0: That's right.
1: I have one more to add to that list.
0: What would that be?
1: Okay. Increase the speed limit from 55 to 85.
0: 85 miles per hour?
1: Right. This would help deplete the ozone, use up more gas,
0: kill more people.
1: More trees, kill more people, mm-hmm. Take care of the population explosion. It would also help the employment.
0: More police, more ambulances, more hospital bills.
1: Right, more coroners. We would have to build more hospitals to contain all of the amputees. Great idea, huh?
0: We could insist that every person who drives a car have a gun in their glove compartment.
1: At least one.
0: So that traffic disputes could be settled with more finality.
1: Right.
0: All right, well, that's good, ma'am. You're on track. Thank you.
1: I enjoy your program. Keep it up.
0: Thank you. Have a good morning. Art, I took a spin on your webpage tonight. This is one of the best I've ever found. Myron McLeod and Keith Rowland have done a nice job with it. Keep playing in Peoria. I'm Don. Thank you, Don. I have not been on my own webpage. Isn't that pathetic? I'll have to do that. Here's yet another entry in the message from another star system. If I were sending it, would be, quote, could you come over and play? Patricia in Woodstock, Illinois. Could you come over and play? Yeah, but I can't stay the night. Wildcard line, you're on the air.
2: Radio Free America.
0: Well, there's a voice.
2: Well, I tell you what, it's harder and harder to get through to your program.
0: Well, I'm glad you've made it.
2: Well, I'm glad we got to hear from the sociopath from Kansas City. It sounds like he's drinking his midnight cocktail of sour grapefruit and lemon.
0: Ooh, he did sound sour, dude.
2: Oh, he cracks me up. Hey, that Noah's Ark story, quite interesting, especially your caller last night, who seems to know a little about what's going on over there and the sonic reading that he was talking about.
0: That's why I let that call go on for a bit. That was a good call.
2: Oh, yeah. Art, I'm going to lobby here. You know, I've really wanted you to do that on either this show or on Dreamland, to have that guy that's doing the research.
0: I'd love to.
2: Also about the Ark of the Covenant.
0: Yep.
2: That's really fascinating because... what do you think would happen if they had literal proof that that Genesis, that far back?
0: That it all happened as described. I think, first of all, there would be a certain percentage of the population that absolutely would not accept it no matter what. No matter what.
2: Mm-hmm.
0: I don't care what kind of scientific proof there would be. They would not accept it because it would spoil everything they believe. I think that a lot of other people would turn to religion, that a lot of people, percentage-wise, maybe even the majority, would turn to religion.
2: Don't you think it would be a huge threat for the powers that be, so to speak, to make that apparent?
0: Yes.
2: Yeah, I do, too. I'll talk to you later.
0: See ya. If they find the Ark on Ararat, and they're going to be, the digging is, as we speak, beginning. You tell me what else it could be high up on Ararat. Something, I saw the photographs. It's clearly in the shape of a ship, a very large ship, larger than the Queen Mary. How would that get up on a mountain? I believe the stats I heard quoted the other night

0: on encounters were that it is better than 100,000 to 1 that it is not anything from Mother Nature. Okay? Think about that. 100,000 to 1 that Mother Nature could have formed this perfect ship-like object up there on Mount Ararat. Coincidence that it was seen right after the earthquake there on the day the nation of Israel was formed? Boy, that's some coincidence, huh? East of the Rockies, you're on the air. Hello?
1: Mr. Bell.
0: That's me.
1: Yeah, I have a lot of empathy for you with the gentleman that called in and complained about you raising the subscription.
0: Oh, yeah?
1: I mean, hasn't he ever heard of inflation? You know, I subscribe to Harper's. I pay like $10, $12 a year. New Yorker, I pay like 33 cents an issue. They've been in business for 100 years. You're trying to put out something new.
0: Yep.
1: You know. What I wanted to talk to you about was, you know, the woman in Detroit.
0: Yes.
1: 33-year-old. You recall Kitty Genovese in New York City?
0: I do, yes.
1: There were at least 40 people. You know, this occurred, you know, in the middle of the morning, too,
0: mm-hmm.
1: where a man was beating and raping her in front of a brownstone.
0: That's right.
1: And
0: everybody watched. They all looked out their windows.
1: They looked out. I think a couple people called, but in New York City, sometimes the police are, you know, a little slow in getting there. But they were so slow that he came back an hour later.
0: You know, let me say this.
1: And killed her.
0: Sir, let me say this. Then, that many years ago, that story stood out. That story was horrifying and not typical and not something you heard every day.
1: I know,
0: and we were all shocked as hell, and nobody's ever forgotten it. Now, today, this kind of story is becoming routine.
1: Right. Now, you know, you're on KRAM here in St. Louis.
0: St. Louis, yes.
1: You know, and I have you on most nights. I fall asleep, you know, it's on low, you know. The people that follow you come on from 6 to 9.
0: Uh-huh.
1: They're young people that have been fired from several stations here in St. Louis.
0: Well, most people in radio, sir, have been fired many times in their career.
1: But, I mean, they're two individuals that... Their producer announced, this is how I found out about this, yesterday morning at 6 o'clock, because I hadn't read any papers over the weekend. Their producer announced it, and then they laugh and make a joke of it. And this Steve and JC that are on here following you on KRAM...
0: Made a joke about, you mean...
1: Laughed about the woman in Detroit, you know, because their whole show is, you know, they're in their mid to late 20s, and the whole show is... just nonsense.
0: Is it a shock jock kind of thing?
1: Yeah, right, yeah. Exactly. And
0: it's hard to imagine anything at all. Thank you for the call. Funny. At all funny about that situation. It is so sad that I really worry for all of us. And as I said, the New York City incident, you recall how shocking and awful that was. Today, I can hardly come on the air without hearing about some 5-year-old's eyelids glued shut by daddy. One child who kills another, a lady jumping off a bridge. Mama throwing a baby out of a window, crack mom. You know, I really could go on and on and on. In other words, what once was shocking and very unusual, today is becoming... I guess we're all getting a little numb. And I'm sorry, but it's getting to be the norm. I'm Art Bell, and we will be right back.
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1: From John in Escondido. Dear Art, you're so negative. I wonder why. Today's current programming has a tendency to be that way. Heck, it's hip. It's what we do. We focus on negative because we like to know things are worse for others than for ourselves. It keeps the responsibility other people's, in quotes. We are selfish and spoiled. Art, to actually be responsible in this day and age is being made criminal. Therefore, more and more people are becoming criminal. They're caring less and less. It's really too bad. John. Thank you, John. Art, that's got to be one of the funniest things I've heard in a long time. What if the aliens that came here, or are here, are all gay? How absolutely hysterical. I'm not gay, but I don't really give a... I can't read that word, sir. I don't give a... You know what? If somebody or anyone is, everyone freaks out too much about the whole subject, including the gay community. Well, I don't know. It's just one of those dumb things to consider. I mean, it's eminently possible, isn't it? If there are aliens, who's to say their reproductive systems mimic ours? Who's to say they even have different sexes? So, what if it was just one sex? We couldn't handle that, could we? We'd probably be at war, shooting them down. it's nighttime radio. Somebody else here asking about the ratings. You know, I don't. It's almost a good subject. I don't know why the ratings are so high for this program. Everywhere, not just in one place, but everywhere. The ratings are just absolutely flat out, unbelievably high. You tell me. There's people that are getting angry at me for it. They're actually getting angry at me for it. And I think it's because they don't understand it either. To them, they listen to the program, and they go, you know, what is it? Why? How come? And this is, you know, these are some other broadcasters, and I wouldn't begin to know to tell them or even you or myself. I don't know why fully. I don't understand fully why. It has to do with the format of the program. There's no magic here. It's just open radio. As far as I can see, that's what seems to be doing it. It's just open line, blah, blah, blah, whatever comes up, radio. Maybe they're angry about it because their formula is not achieving the same thing. And I guess I would only say, look, anytime you follow somebody's formula, it's like marching behind Rush Limbaugh, you know, in lockstep. We all do our shows that way. Then pretty soon there's just they're too much the same. There's just one Rush Limbaugh. Not a million of them out there. And there's, I'm thankful, I think, just one of me. And so I do the program the way I do it, and I'm thankful that it works this way. I don't want to make anybody angry about it. I don't even like feeling that anger. So I don't know what to say about it. I've got a couple of faxes about that here. West of the Rockies, you're on the air. Hello.
2: Yes, Mr. Art Bell.
1: That's me.
2: Your friend Charlie, Mr. Illiberal in California, certainly shows his mentality or lack thereof by his comments.
1: What he shows is his hypocrisy. Now, you notice he wants to take everybody's gun away, but he says if it turns into a Mad Max world, he's going to take his and, you know, be part of the Mad Max syndrome.
2: That is for sure. Any gentleman on the scene there would have certainly defended not only her life but her honor. I think if it turned into a Mad Max society, he would be roadkill.
1: Maybe it is turning into a Mad Max society. It sounds to me what just occurred up in Detroit is a big step in that direction.
2: Well, I think people take this whole quickening thing a little bit too far, but I do agree with you.
1: Do you believe or not believe that they have painted the entire top of the Space Needle as the Wheel of Fortune?
2: Well, as you know, I am in Bellingham, Washington, so I'm very close, and I doubt that very much so.
1: So you don't believe that?
2: No, I do not.
1: Would it be, in your estimation, a travesty if it was true?
2: If it was true, it would certainly be shine a negative light on our society.
3: All right.
2: Yes.
3: Thank you. All right. The west of the Rockies line is now open for Seattle, Washington only. We're going to settle this right now. Have they done this or not? Is this true or not? I almost refuse to believe it. Now, I know, don't send me any more photographs. Two people now have sent me photographs showing the top of the Space Needle painted as the Wheel of Fortune. I kid you not. It is the wheel. Now, I was there. I tried to broadcast from the Space Needle. That's a long story. But I refuse. I don't believe it. So the west of the Rockies line is open for Seattle residents who will tell us the truth about the Space Needle. It just can't be. Tell us it ain't so. Are you in Seattle?
4: Yes, I am.
3: You are? Yes. All right. What is your first name?
4: Dusty.
3: Dusty, are you on a speaker phone?
4: No, I'm not.
3: All right. Dusty, what do you know about this?
4: Well, I just picked up today's issue of the Tacoma News Tribune.
3: Yes, sir.
4: And the front page of the local section.
3: Yes, sir.
4: Has a giant color picture.
3: No.
4: From above the Space Needle.
3: No.
4: And true to life, there's the Wheel of Fortune.
3: No.
4: Yeah. Believe it or don't. What a travesty. I guess they're coming to town to film, so they painted the top of the needle to look like the wheel. Actually, I guess it would have been yesterday. It's the 22nd issue of the Tacoma News Tribune, Section B, front page, big color picture.
3: You swear this?
4: I'll fax you a copy of it.
3: No, I've got a copy. I mean, if this this must be the picture. God, I've got it here. It shows the closest. Let's see if I'm right. There's the $500 and the $350 and a blank spot in between.
4: And off to the left-hand side, you can see the bankrupt square.
3: Bankrupt, yeah, that's right.
4: Yep.
3: Oh, God, it's true.
4: Yeah. I don't know. You just can't tell with some of these people.
3: It's nearing the end, sir.
4: I'm telling you.
3: Have a good morning.
4: Hey, one comment for you.
3: Yeah, sure.
4: What happened to the Gold Rose Company?
3: Oh, they'll be back. The Gold Rose Company, as a matter of fact, I think they're already booked back, so they'll be on shortly.
4: Well, good, because I wanted to get one and didn't have a chance to ever write the number down.
3: Well, 'tis the season soon. You know, we'll head toward Christmas, and you'll hear them back on.
4: Okay, great.
3: All right, thanks.
4: Have a good night.
3: Yep, you too. No, no, no. How did this happen? The Space Needle is the symbol of Seattle. The symbol of Seattle. I mean, when you think of Seattle, other than the movie Sleepless in Seattle, you think of the Space Needle. How can this be? On my Seattle line, you're on the air. Are you in Seattle?
5: Hello.
3: Hello.
5: Yeah, I'm calling Art Bell.
0: First-time callers, area 702-727-1222.
3: Oh, no, Joseph, you're not allowed to give your last name on the air?
5: Oh.
3: So give us only your first name, Joseph, right?
5: Right.
3: Where are you calling from, Joseph?
5: Arroyo Grande, California.
3: Oh, well, but I'm holding this open for Seattle.
5: Well, I guess I'll have to try again.
3: All right, thank you. Couple more Seattles. I mean, I sort of halfway think people are screwing with me here a little bit. It's just one of those things that couldn't be true. On my Seattle line, you're on the air. Hello.
6: Yes, this is Bill from Ventura.
3: No, sir, I'm holding this line for Seattle.
6: Oh, you're still holding it. I'm sorry.
3: Yeah, I am, Bill. Thank you. I want at least a couple of more calls. I mean, I don't want to just depend on one or two calls. This is the kind of thing you need confirmation of. On my Seattle line, you're on the air.
7: Hi, Art.
3: Yes.
7: I'm from Seattle.
3: You're from Seattle. All right. Turn your radio off.
7: I just did.
3: All right.
7: Off now.
3: What do you know?
7: Saw it yesterday. It's big, multicolored on the side. On the top, it's got the Wheel of Fortune.
3: The Wheel of Fortune.
7: So now the Seattle symbol is a little bit more colorful.
3: All right, let's try this angle with you. How do you feel about that? How do you think Seattle feels about that? I mean, wait a minute. Let me even back up further. Am I right? Is the Space Needle the Seattle symbol? I mean, for the not only the nation, but the world, when you think about Seattle, you think about the Space Needle?
7: Pretty much. I really don't think about it that way, but I guess it could be because other states. I don't know.
3: So is there a sort of sacrilege to putting the Wheel of Fortune on it?
7: I think it's kind of stupid. It, you know, makes it kind of colorful, but that's about it.
3: Does it sadden you as a Seattle resident?
7: Yeah, pretty much.
3: All they're missing is a statue of Vanna White on top, you know?
7: Picture of Pat on the elevator.
3: You know how you... this is really going to seem irreverent, but, you know, I believe it's down near Buenos Aires or in, somewhere in... where is it anyway? It's in, I think, maybe Brazil, where they have this very dramatic statue that they'll zoom in on with a helicopter. You've seen it, haven't you?
7: I might have. You describe it.
3: Somehow I see that except Vanna White on top of the Space Needle. I mean, it's a logical follow-up to what they... So this really is real, huh?
7: Yeah. I didn't know it was the Wheel of Fortune. I just found out tonight that it was. All I could see from the side was, you know, red, yellow, and, you know, other colors.
3: All right, sir. Thank you. All right. I'll open the line for everybody now. It's true. I guess it's true. it's the quickening. First time caller line, you're on the air. Hello.
8: Art, hi. This is Jane in Seattle.
3: Good.
8: Can you hear me clearly?
3: Very clearly, yes.
8: Oh, good. It's true. They painted the Space Needle. My folks celebrated the 52nd wedding anniversary on top of the needle tonight.
3: Really?
8: Yes, really.
3: How is this? I mean, this must be... or is about to be, a big topic of talk radio in Seattle. I mean, I would like to know what Seattle people generally feel about this change.
8: Well, I decided not to worry about it too much because other topics that you cover on the air are much more brain-grappling than the painting of the Space Needle, and I'm just going to trust that eventually they'll repaint the Space Needle to its original pretty hues. You know, after the flap of Wheel of Fortune is over with, I'm trusting they will repaint it back to its typical Seattle grace.
3: Well, as I look at the picture here, you know, they could actually turn it into a, you know, in Las Vegas where they have the wheels that you spin?
8: Yes.
3: And a little ball could roll out from the top. Anyway, you did have something more serious. Even though, to me, I'll tell you, this is serious. Anyway, go ahead.
8: Oh, that's all right. I was just addressing the seriousness of the issue you usually cover on your program. And,
3: well, we cover anything, and I got this picture of the Space Needle, and I don't know, it seemed like sacrilege to me somehow.
8: Well, since we're down usually at the bottom and not flying over the needle,
3: yeah.
8: I guess we don't have to look at it quite in the same perspective as what you experience looking at it in the newspaper from the top. And... I find it rather interesting and somewhat humorous, and I really can't take it that seriously because up to this point I've not flown over the needle, but it looks like I was over the needle about 2 weeks ago coming back from...
3: Well, now, wait a minute now. The restaurant is above that, right?
8: I believe the great painting is above the restaurant part.
3: Oh, it is?
8: Visible from the air is my understanding.
3: Well, okay. Oh, that's right. The restaurant is literally in the round area.
8: Yes, it is.
3: So even the people in the restaurant don't have to look at it, really.
8: That's true. All they have to look at, really, are the gorgeous Olympics and the gorgeous Cascades and the sunsets and the sunrises and the rainbows we have around here. That's what...
3: Now, would you feel that it would be going too far to have a giant statue of Vanna White on top?
8: That's going way too far. I prefer a replica of the Statue of Liberty to a statue of Vanna White. Then I would object.
3: You know, with the state of America today, my dear lady, a lot of people would not be able to tell the difference.
8: Isn't that the truth?
3: Thank you very much for the call.
8: Thank you, and talking with you.
3: Take care. You must continue to laugh occasionally. even at things that don't seem like they should be laughed at, so as not to cry. Hey, I forgot to tell you. I got a copy of Patrick's check. You know, Patrick of last night? Patrick of the $95,000? I've got a copy of his check as a GIF picture on our computer system. And so if you would like to see the check that Patrick deposited to get his 95 grand, call our bulletin board service. It is called simplycheck.gif. And you know what I want now? I want a GIF picture of the Space Needle. Anybody who can send that to me, attach it to email or something on AOL. If anybody's got a good quality picture, I mean, this is the most incredible, incredible, incredible thing you've ever seen in your whole life. I would love to have a photograph of that, a good one, as a GIF photograph, and I will put that up on my bulletin board, too. It's actually not my bulletin board, by the way. It's put on by a kindly gentleman here in Pahrump, Nevada. Actually, he's a pretty cool guy. He's a retired FBI.
9: See the kind of friends you have, Art?
3: East of the Rockies, you're on the air.
10: Good morning, Art. This is OJ in Kansas City.
3: How you doing?
10: KCMO, doing
3: yes,
10: fine.
3: I'm going to be, I think I'm going to be on the morning show there this morning.
10: Oh, for heaven's sakes.
3: That's what I said.
10: You stay up that late?
3: Well, it's 9:30 there. It'd be 7:30 here. Yeah.
10: That's not so bad.
3: Right.
10: You know, it's not as easy to be chivalrous and save damsels as it used to be.
3: Apparently. Not even in vogue anymore.
10: No. First of all, you have to have a fairly large arsenal to carry around with you, because the first thing you have to do is kill the perpetrators so they can't sue you. Then you have to kill the witnesses so they can't finger you. Then you have to make sure there aren't any TV people around. It's not as easy as it used to be.
3: Well, you're exactly right.
10: Unfortunately, that's true.
3: A little cynical presentation, but the truth of the matter is that there is a step from that, or in other words, not participating, not jumping into the middle of it, but gee whiz, folks, to cheering and chanting for someone
10: Lord.
3: To kill themselves. Now, please.
10: Lord.
3: Yeah.
10: I tell you, I'm going to do the right thing no matter what it costs, but I hope it doesn't present itself to me. I'm too young to go to jail. Art, thank you for being there.
3: Yeah, thank you for calling, sir. Have a good morning. On the first-time caller line, you are on the air.
11: Oh, Art, let me turn my radio down.
3: That's good. Do that.
11: Whoops, sorry.
3: That's all right. You are a first-time caller,
11: yes,
3: right?
11: I am.
3: Uh-huh.
11: First-time caller on any show.
3: Oh, my. All right.
11: I wanted to tell you about a little tip for disciplining kitties. I heard you mention one time you had to spank yours every once in a while.
3: Yeah.
11: Just keep a little water gun next to you. You don't even have to get out of your chair.
3: Well, see, I have no problems of that sort. The problems occur, my cats are inside cats. I don't let them out. And if they make a run for the door.
11: Oh, I see.
3: Then they get themselves a swat on the tail end. And cats take it rough.
11: Yes.
3: I mean, they really do. They sulk.
11: Yes, they do. But I thought you meant like furniture scratching and that kind of thing.
3: Well, I mean, it's for, no. It's for their own good.
11: Oh, absolutely. Yes, it is. Yeah, mine are indoor cats, too. And I wanted to mention one more thing.
3: Yes.
11: Asking one time about what you thought people would do if there was a comet was going to hit the Earth.
3: Yeah, if you had days or weeks or months
11: mm-hmm.
3: or even years.
11: Yeah. I think they say all people are really three people. The person you think you are, the person other people think they are, I mean, think you are, and the person you really are. I think we'd all become the people we really are.
3: And so then what result would that yield?
11: I think that people would just be surprised. The masks would all come off. I mean...
3: Well, okay, I'm trying to pin you to the wall here. When they did, what kind of society would we have? I mean, would everybody quietly go home to be with their loved ones? Would there be mostly rape, pillage, Mad Max time? Or?
11: I think most of them would probably go home to be with their families.
3: How much Mad Maxing would there be?
11: Oh, probably less than there is now.
3: Really?
11: I think so, uh-huh.
3: Well, that might be all right for a period of time.
11: Yeah, I think that when it came down to it and you knew you only had a certain amount of time, the things that were important in life would come out.
3: All right. We'll be right back.
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1: I'm wondering how our society is going to absorb this whole Roswell autopsy film. It's a very interesting question. It will depend, of course, on how they present it. If it's with a wink and nod and a chuckle, maybe it'll just roll over everybody. If it is presented seriously, there may be an impact on society. Art, the horrendous things that are taking place in our current world makes one wonder if somehow, as a species, we are thinning out our own overpopulation problems. Maybe. Perhaps there is a kind of species consciousness that works within the balance of nature, and this is simply man's way of keeping that balance in check. Sort of a lemming kind of deal, right? Or perhaps our world is but a mirror image of Sodom and Gomorrah, oh boy. Remember, there were many, many atrocities taking place there, from open murders, child molestation, homosexuality, bestiality, stealing. Are we doomed to repeat the past because we did not learn from history? But, just like in Sodom and Gomorrah, remember God sent his messengers to collect and rescue the few godly people from that place before God utterly destroyed it. Something to think about. Carol, KFYI. Well, could be. Could be that if they discover it is indeed the Ark on Ararat, that people will begin to do some deep thinking. In other words, at one point previously, God saved those who were in the Ark, sort of drowned everybody like so many ants in a bucket with a bucket of water tossed on them. I mean, that's about exactly what it amounted to, right? So if they find the Ark up there, and that's true, it's going to provoke a lot of very deep thought, isn't it? Because what was done once certainly could be done again. History and Sodom and Gomorrah. Well, anyway. East of the Rockies, you're on the air. Good morning.
2: Yeah, hey, Art.
1: Hello.
2: Yeah.
1: Where are you?
2: Pleasantdale, Nebraska.
1: Okay. Glad to have you.
2: Yeah, hey. First of all, aliens of one gender would be asexual, not homosexual.
1: Well, I know. I said that, asexual. But, I mean, to a heterosexual, mainly a heterosexual people, they would seem homosexual.
2: Yeah, I guess. But then brothers and sisters may be arguing over who gets to date one.
1: Well, there would be some of that.
2: Really, though, which do you prefer, Dogs and Cats Revisited, or How the Earth is a Living Being?
1: Let's go with the latter.
2: Okay. The theory on global warming, the depletion of the ozone, first of all.
1: Yes.
2: You notice all the thunderstorms we have?
1: Yeah.
2: Lightning creates what? Ozone.
1: Right.
2: Earth's fixing itself.
1: Think so?
2: Yeah, I think so.
1: Thank you.
2: You bet.
1: See you later. You guys have got to see the Space Needle. I would not have believed it, actually. Even seeing the photograph, I did not believe it. And it shows you how you can be in doubt about things. They sent me the photograph. I saw it. It's a Wheel of Fortune, for real. Painted on the entire top of the Space Needle. And it's one of those things you would expect to see, you know, a doctored photograph. Ha, ha, ha. Isn't this funny, Art? It's real. I bet there's going to be a controversy in Seattle. Maybe we ought to have one here. I could do that. I wonder if I could find somebody in favor of doing this and get somebody over on the other side. That'd make great debate, wouldn't it? West of the Rockies, you're on the air.
3: Yes, Art. This is Steve Pollan from Tempe, Arizona.
1: Hi, Steve.
3: Yes, I'm kind of curious about this film of the alien autopsy.
1: Yes.
3: Yeah, Are they going to make it available to the public in its complete, you know, what they have left of the film?
1: Well, I don't know whether we're going to get it all, but I know we're going to get a good, healthy dose on August 28th. It's being promoed now on Fox.
3: Yeah, are they going to actually show a good portion of it, or are they just going to give us a little tease?
1: I think a pretty good portion.
3: Huh. That's going to be interesting then. Are you or your show or anybody affiliated with you going to be in the? Are you going to be making the videotape itself available to the public?
1: Well, no. The owner of the copyright, who gave us permission to publish, Santilli, is already making it available. You can get a video or something.
3: I thought maybe he would.
1: Or if you're smart, you just run your VCR when they broadcast it on the 28th.
3: I'm planning on that anyway, but.
1: So there you are.
3: I was just wondering if they're going to show the craft pieces at all.
1: You know, somebody sent me a wonderful gift. Thank you. I don't know about the pieces. I think they may. Somebody sent me in a glass tube allegedly the symbols that were recovered on a piece from Roswell, and I have that. And they do look kind of like hieroglyphics. That's as close as I can come. And it is supposedly an accurate reproduction of those, and I've got that. It's encased in glass in a tube. It's really kind of neat. Wildcard line, you're on the air.
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1: Well, hello.
4: Hey, you know why your show's so good?
1: No.
4: Well, because you focus on the callers, and they feel important. That's why.
1: Okay. I'm not sure that's true. I mean, I'm not even nice to everybody.
4: I know, but the callers are kind of like the show, and you're just there.
1: Yeah, that's true.
4: You know, I really don't understand this whole theory about if we find out, like, there's aliens and extraterrestrial life, that the world's going to fall apart. What are we, like a bunch of kids finding out that there's really no Santa Claus?
1: Yep.
4: I think that's ridiculous. I think everybody's blowing that part way out of proportion.
1: Well, then you don't properly understand the religious beliefs of people and what would happen when they're challenged. I mean, look at the wars around the world, dear lady. They're fought over differences in religious views.
4: Well, then maybe it would be a good thing.
1: Well, but don't minimize it. I mean, if something came along that destroyed or strongly challenged religious views, I assure you, blood would flow. Alien and human.
4: Alien, I know. I think that people are so stubborn that it probably would make any difference at all. And they go right on believing whatever it is they believe. You know, saying, well, you're not real, or something like that.
1: Well, I'm sure, you know, a lot of that's going to go on after the showing of the Santilli film.
4: I know, I can't wait to see that. Is it like on a show, or are they just showing it?
1: Well, it's a special.
4: Ah, okay. Because I don't really watch TV very much.
1: Well, be sure to watch this.
4: I will. Good night.
1: And good night to you. It will depend on the presentation. But there's going to be a lot of reaction to it, and a lot of it is not going to be positive. Which probably means that even if there really was sudden absolute proof of aliens, a substantial portion of the population simply would refuse to believe it. Or anything else like that. I mean, maybe we have arrived in the day and age where no matter how good the proof of anything, it will not matter. People will doubt. For me, there is a threshold of proof, a scientific proof. What is science? It is the ability to prove something by repeating it and achieving the same result time after time. You can prove something. So there is a threshold. It's a fairly stiff and a severe one, but I will accept something as scientific fact at a certain point. That threshold for me has not been reached with regard to aliens or abductions or crop circles or life after death or our maker or a lot of things, I have not reached that threshold of proof. And I hope that you understand, some of you. I am intensely fascinated with and pursue these topics. Do not translate that to, I'm saying it is so. Because I won't do that until I get to that threshold of proof. West of the... Wild card line, you're on the air.
5: Hi, Art. This is Dick calling from Kaneohe, Hawaii.
1: Well, hello.
5: Hi, how are you?
1: Very well.
5: You've discussed this, and I've missed it, but this is something I'd like to bring up concerning the pictures of the aliens.
1: Sure.
5: There have been so many people who claim to have been abducted, right?
1: Yes.
5: Have any of them looked at the picture and said, oh, these are the people that have been coming and getting me?
1: Nobody I've talked to yet. Well, one lady.
5: What did she say about it?
1: Those are the people that got me. Roughly that.
5: Hmm.
1: Yeah, I did talk to one lady who said that. Mm-hmm.
5: Yeah, it seems that if there are the thousands of people that are being abducted night after night, that some of them would come forward and say yes or no. It's a very, very interesting thing.
1: You've got to remember, other than, say, my newsletter, which, you know, got permission to publish these photos, and some other various leaks on Internet and so forth, the general public has not yet seen these.
5: Well, you're right there. I mean, I'm a nethead, so I'm on the World Wide Web all the time, and
1: well,
5: I've seen it for weeks. So, yeah, I guess that they haven't been widely distributed.
1: How do you think the American public will absorb this information? It's a hell of a question. I mean, when they show it, if they just show it, what do you think will be the result?
5: Well, I don't know, because I consider myself a reasonably intelligent human being, and for years the subject of UFOs was something that I never really thought about. You know, I thought, well, yeah, there probably are aliens. I don't know if they're coming or not. I saw so much of the tabloid stuff, and one night driving home from work, I happened upon your show, Dreamland.
1: Yes.
5: You were interviewing John Mack. And
1: yes.
5: My goodness. And I went home and listened to it till late in the night, and I went, these guys aren't crazy.
1: Oh, no.
5: And so I started listening to your show, and I started reading the literature, and there is this wealth of information from credible sources.
1: I know.
5: That people don't know anything about. It just isn't out there.
1: I know.
5: I'm a reporter at a television station in Hawaii. And
1: are?
5: Oh, yeah.
1: Well.
5: And this, if I tried to do a story on any of this, and I did, we had those sightings in Kaneohe last January with some lights in the sky.
1: I recall.
5: Yeah, and my news director said, well, we can't put this on the air. This is crazy. It's just too, there has been such, I believe, such a good job of discrediting this,
1: mm-hmm.
5: that the general public, it just goes right over their head. They just think it's tabloid stuff.
1: Mm-hmm.
5: So I don't know what's going to happen.
1: Well, I really appreciate your comments. Thank you. I am past the point of letting it bother me. As I say, it's an open-line talk show, and a lot of you have decided you've gathered here to talk about certain topics. I'm not going to stop you. I'm fascinated by them. I've been investigating them for years. I will continue to do so, always in the hope that we will together approach that threshold of proof. And so you keep working toward that. In the meantime, these are all fascinating things, and I, for one, will continue to pursue them until they come and take me away. Ha ha. They're coming to take me away. Ha ha. Remember that one? Got to be old enough for that one, too. Wild card line, you're on the air.
6: Yes, good morning. Calling from KEX, Portland.
1: Yes, sir.
6: The only thing that I find surprising in that Detroit fiasco is that popcorn and candy apples weren't sold at that thing. It seems that lately, you know, you've talked about on your show before, the desensitization of human life in this country seems to be rampant.
1: Yeah.
6: I volunteer for a child abuse hotline about four times a month, and the rancid, disgusting pus of behavior I hear. It just it saddens me.
1: Okay, here's another one. I mean, these are just all over the place this morning. Listen to this. Hi, Art. Here's a local news story you may want to comment on. A local man with learning disabilities is being tried for the child rape of his 15-year-old daughter. However, the girl is refusing to testify. She does not want him convicted. So, the judge has thrown her in juvenile detention and or under house arrest until she takes the stand. It's been about a week so far, and she is still not willing to testify. Dale, listening to KVI/Como.
6: Sad commentary.
1: Yeah.
6: Also, if I may add one story to the two ones, the two you mentioned earlier about the Portland and Washington area.
1: Sure.
6: I think last week a 16-year-old boy and a 17-year-old friend killed the parents of the 16-year-old. And then if that wasn't bad enough, they took the 5-year-old little brother and drowned him in the bathtub.
1: My God.
6: I don't know, you know, like you say, maybe that quickening thing, maybe there is something really to that.
1: Sorry, but I think there is.
6: Yeah, life doesn't mean anything to a lot of people. And I'm not saying everybody, but like I say, that hotline I work for, there's a lot of people that just don't give a rat. You know,
1: I know. I thank you for the call, sir. The quickening is real. It's real. I've been doing this talk show, this particular talk show, for 11 years now. 11 years. And I can tell you, during that 11 years, I've always had access to all the news that is the news that's worth reporting, as they say. And events, crime, social misbehavior, the lessening of the worth of life, our political system, our institutions, everything, events have been accelerating and deteriorating, and it is real, and I choose to call it the quickening. It's just a word, but it describes a whole range of events that are accelerating at an incredible pace. It is something to see. Wildcard Line, you're on the air.
7: Hi, Art.
1: Hello.
7: KMPC Lane.
1: In Los Angeles. Yes.
7: Hey, remember when they were talking about, this goes back a little bit in time, but about how the, gang people were putting the damper on drive-by shootings, you know, in L.A.?
1: Well, it was the Mexican Mafia, sir.
7: Yeah. Well, the thing is, I think that's a bunch of hooey because they had recently, within the last 2 weeks, a shooting up in Boyle Heights where a 14-year-old kid was killed. The news crew went around and started interviewing the people in the neighborhood, and they said, if anything, the shootings on the street are worse than they've ever been. So I think there's a little bit of fallacy there as far as, you know, the what effect this has been having as far as, you know, the...
1: Well, maybe it had an effect in a very short one.
7: Yeah. Hey, when you were talking about genderless aliens...
1: Yes, that's right.
7: Well, what would these prophylactic companies do?
1: They would still need prophylactic, sir, because even aliens of a single gender, which presumably would have, you know, fingertip to fingertip, or whatever it would be, however their mating habits would still have concerns about not wanting to have little alien children when they didn't want to have little alien children. So no doubt those companies would simply adapt. And I don't want to say any more about that. We're going to break here, and we'll be right back.
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1: Well, this is just what I needed to top off my morning. It's from Martin. Up in Como country, KVI country, Wheel of Fortune country. Can't believe it. Hi, Art. I just heard on the 3 a.m. news that several teenagers are being held on charges of animal cruelty. Apparently, they hung two cats at a cemetery in the Queen Anne Hill area of Seattle. Maybe they're related to Stephen King of Pet Cemetery fame. In any event, the quickening moves on. However, for these kids, it may be the slowing. Washington state laws makes deliberate acts of cruelty to animals a felony. And so it should be. You know, if I were to add up the stories I've had out throughout the night tonight and read them all at once as a 10-minute newscast, I would leave you in tears. I'm serious. The cruelty of human beings, and to animals, and to everything around them, has grown to the point where you could take a night like tonight, combine the stories, put them all together, and probably take some of the strongest people out there to tears. They're saying now this girl didn't jump, she was pushed off the bridge. East of the Rockies, you're on the air.
2: Mr. Bell?
1: Hello?
2: Yes. I was just listening to what you're talking about, cats and kittens.
1: Where are you?
2: I'm in St. Louis.
1: Yes, sir. Turn your radio off, sir.
2: I have my radio off.
1: Okay. No, you don't. Thanks for the call. A wild card line, you're on the air.
3: Hey, good morning, Art. This is Bill from Portland, KEX.
1: Hi, Bill.
3: Hey, can I just run one quick thing about Absolutely Fresh Flowers?
1: Sure.
3: It's a great deal. I've done it myself. One little teeny flaw that I found in it was that I sent them to my wife as a surprise, and I put on the card, guess who, and they signed my name at the bottom. But that's just a minor flaw. The deal is astronomical.
1: Wait a minute now. You send them to your wife, and it was supposed to just say, guess who.
3: Well, they asked.
1: But they actually put your name when you didn't want them to. Is that correct?
3: Well, I don't know if it was. They asked who they were from, and I said...
1: No, I just want to get straight what happened. You wanted just guess who on the card without a name?
3: Well, they asked me who it was from, and I said, well...
1: Please answer my question first. You sent it, and your instructions were to just put guess who on it?
3: Yes.
1: Not your name?
3: No.
1: Thank you. Maybe they figured they were doing you a favor.
3: They did. They did all around, believe me. On this subject about that poor gal that in that bridge incident,
1: yes.
3: I've been in towing for years, and I tell you, if you can put a ring and a curtain around an accident scene of whatever magnitude, you could get more money out of it than the Tyson fight. I tell you, the people out there are sick with this. And I've been to dozens and dozens of fatalities, and I've seen more accidents from the rubbernecks going the other way.
1: Yeah.
3: You know, the fender benders and the
1: But still, sir, it's a long way from that to chanting, jump, jump, jump, or whatever.
3: I don't know, Art. I've been there at the fatalities and stuff and seen the people robbed, their cars pillaged. I tell you, people don't have a conscience over any of this stuff anymore. And I might be wrong. It was my understanding that she had bumped a couple cars before this happened.
1: Yeah.
3: On a hit and run.
1: Might have.
3: Yeah. I tell you, the frustrations get so high anymore. It's just unbelievable how people act. And being around the accidents that I've been around and stuff, I was just in one the other morning, you know, at the scene of one. And it's a sad situation all around. But the people that are the gawkers.
1: Yes.
3: And the rubbernecks. And the comments, you know, in one turn, the police get battered down with, the, you know, this Rodney King and this Tyson, the Simpson trial and all that, but they don't give them enough credit, really, out there from what they do on the sidelines.
1: I know.
3: Helping people out. They really do. And the firemen, I tell you, don't get any credit. These guys are outstanding people for it.
1: I know, but the police particularly now probably have never in America been at a lower point with regard to respect and support. I don't think they've ever been at a lower point, have they?
3: I don't believe so. They've been kind of shunned into their own little group, you know, and they're just kind of amongst themselves as friends and their own personal tight-knit family.
1: All right, thanks for the call, sir. From Steve. Now, Steve is the guy who faxed about the living earth. Remember Steve? He was the guy I put on the air with my guest Sunday on Dreamland. Dear Art, he says, point taken. I suppose the difference between you and I is that I will not believe anything anyone tells me when speaking of the paranormal. Words don't do it for me. Now, I do understand that sometimes a theory can jive with one's own personal experiences. I'm not a bomb thrower, but when I was in college, I had many debates about the living earth idea. As long as I've been arguing this subject, nobody has ever presented anything more than a feeling for evidence. I don't mean to insult your beliefs, sorry if I have. I've been around the world more than once. I've seen things that I would not think could happen. I just think it's important to separate what is known from what could be. It could be the black helicopters are out there to do unspeakable harm. But we use our common sense to judge these claims. So let me ask you this, and I don't mean to be confrontational, in all seriousness. What experiences of yours or things you have learned that lean you in the direction of believing, not knowing as fact?

0: ecology, call it nature, call it God, call it whatever it pleases you to call it, but there is a balance that exists, and so that in a very real sense, I'm not saying there is a consciousness, I'm saying that the earth is an organism itself, a living, thriving organism that reacts as an organism would, perhaps in self-defense, perhaps in effect in gratitude, if challenged, if irritated, that it would act to correct its own environment. As the caller said, lots of lightning, lots of ozone, lots of hot weather that will end up in effect balancing something else. It's the best I can do, Steve. I believe the earth is in that sense a living entity, not necessarily a conscious entity as we define consciousness, though I don't rule out that possibility, but simply alive in the sense I just gave you. Best I can do, Steve. First time caller line, you're on the air. No, he gave up. West of the Rockies, you're on the air.
1: Yes, this is Aaron, the atheist, calling from Fairhaven, Washington.
0: Atheist, huh?
1: Yeah.
0: Okay.
1: Not afraid to admit it.
0: No God. Is that right?
1: Never seen any evidence for any sort of supernatural being.
0: Well, I guess I would have to say then, if that's the definition of an atheist, then I'm one too. But I'm not. In other words, even though I can't see it and put my hand on it, I don't declare it not to be any more than I declare it to be. I declare it possible, even probable, and I don't see, I have as much trouble with your position as I have trying to come to terms with my own. How can you know there is not something?
1: I think you're laboring under an ill definition of what atheism is.
0: Really?
1: Not actually.
0: I thought atheism was a belief system, much as belief in, absolute belief in a creator is, that you believe there is no such thing, dead, gone, quiet, nothingness, the end.
1: Philosophical atheism is not the belief that no God exists. It is the absence of any belief in any God.
0: That's a pretty thin line there, sir.
1: Well, you talk a lot about science, and my position is, strictly speaking, scientific. And according to your criterion, you also have to entertain the possibility of leprechauns and gnomes, trolls, and any other such supernatural.
0: Well, I do. It could be.
1: Why waste your time with such silliness and such superstition?
0: Well, that's fine to say until you meet a leprechaun.
1: I cannot disprove the existence of any God, but as Bertrand Russell once said, neither can I disprove the existence of Zeus or any of the other myriad of deities in ancient Greece or in ancient
0: Rome.
1: Well,
0: to me, that makes you from Missouri, not an atheist.
1: When you move above and beyond the evidence, you can say whatever you want to because you've unfettered yourself from factuality.
0: From factuality?
1: I can't actually invalidate any claim that any believer makes because it isn't falsifiable in practice or even in principle. For instance, if you were to tell me that God exists...
0: I wouldn't.
1: I said for instance.
0: Yes.
1: If you said that for instance, then I would ask you, how could I attempt to...
0: Prove.
1: Put it positively, how could I attempt to verify that? Where is this God?
0: Yes.
1: Where can I meet him face to face?
0: Mm-hmm.
1: And I might say a bit cynically, why is he such a hidden God? I'm here.
0: Why does he let the babies die?
1: Hey.
0: If your God is good, why does he allow tragedy? Why does he allow people to be pushed off bridges for automobile accidents?
1: You did have a caller on who was, you guys were talking about infants dying before baptism and thus
0: I recall, yes.

0: St. Augustine, very famous Christian philosopher of the early Middle Ages, he was very adamant and explicit that any infant that in fact perished before baptism was condemned and consigned
1: I'm aware
0: to eternal
1: punishment. Yes, yes, I know.
0: This is a Christian doctrine, and it's easily ascertainable throughout the good book.
1: Well, I don't think you're an atheist.
0: Well,
1: you're an agnostic.
0: The believers make me feel like an atheist.
1: Well, I know, but go look it up. You're really an agnostic.
0: No, agnosticism is dishonest atheism. If you have no belief in a God, you're an atheist.
1: An atheist, I believes as an article of faith there is not a God.
0: An atheist, strictly speaking, again, is somebody without a belief in a God. That's
1: okay, so by then your own definition, you're not one.
0: I said that I don't have a belief in a God. That makes me an atheist.
1: If you, as an article of faith, believe there is
0: not a God.
1: It's not
0: an article of faith.
1: It's not.
0: No.
1: In other words, you can't prove it one way or the other?
0: I don't have to prove anything. I'm not the one making the claim.
1: You're an agnostic.
0: Label me and negate me. I don't care.
1: Okay, I can do that. I'm a talker.
0: I respect your position, though, that you're interested in the great mysteries of life.
1: Well, should we not be? In other words, isn't investigation or continuing and striving to reach that threshold of proof that you and I would both like, isn't that important?
0: Absolutely. I would even go so far as to call myself a God seeker. I just have not as yet found anything.
1: All right, sir. Thank you. Believe me, as I understand the definition of atheist, you are not one. But if you want to call yourself that, sir, suits me. I'm not bothered by it. You call yourself anything you want. I just don't think you are. I don't think there are a lot of atheists out there any more than... We'll be right back. On our West of the Rockies line, you're on the air. Hello there. Going once, going twice, gone. Wild card line, you're on the air.
2: Hello, this is Mark in Honolulu.
1: Hello, Mark.
2: Hi, how are you doing? You've had a really interesting show tonight.
1: Thank you.
2: And you're absolutely correct. My facts, it was in a total panic. It was absolutely fantastic flowers. Because she really called me in a panic, and she goes, I don't know what I'm going to do. I've absolutely ran out of vases. I don't know where I'm going to put all these things. They're absolutely wonderful. I got big marks.
1: Thank you for calling and verifying that.
2: Yeah, I wanted to also say that if, you know, like with Santilli's upcoming release and all that kind of stuff, if people really got on to the fact, if it was so, not saying it is, but if it was so, and say maybe there was just a mass landing so that everybody in the world could really see that there was other intelligent life in the universe, and we weren't the only ones created in God's image, my goodness, I think a whole lot of people would be back to the 20 stock crash. A lot of people would be running around very, very numb.
1: All right, let me present you with an alternative idea. Suppose somehow these people did have really good transportation, and so they made it here, but when they came down off the ramp, they were like Dumb and Dumber.
2: They had high technology, but they'd been dumbed down in their education system.
1: So they were total twerps that came down off the ramp. How would we treat them?
2: That would be a good question. I wouldn't know. I would imagine under, at least in this country, I think that most things, depending on how many there were actually there, if there was just a shipload, they'd probably be whisked off.
1: No, I'm going with your scenario, that they would be landing all over. There would be thousands and thousands of them, and they were all mental...
2: basket cases.
1: Basket cases, that's right. Now, as you know, our Constitution prohibits slavery of human beings.
2: Well, yeah, supposedly. But I would imagine that under the circumstances right now, I would say the scenario would go that they would be put institutionalized and studied. and their technology would be whisked away and reverse engineered as quick as they possibly could and use it for other purposes. I don't really think that the whole world would be so benevolent as to give them a box each of fresh flowers and thank them for dropping by and ask them when they're coming back.
1: All right, sir. I appreciate your call. Thank you. Have a good morning. First-time caller line. We're getting short on time here. You're on the air.
3: Hey, good deal, Art. Thanks a lot.
1: Sure. Where are you?
3: I am in Everett, Washington.
1: Everett. Yes,
3: yeah,
1: sir.
3: I wanted to say something about the Wheel of Fortune deal.
1: Oh.
3: Just real quick.
1: Yes.
3: I guess Vanna White was downtown in Seattle at the Pike Place Market.
1: Yes.
3: You ever heard of that place?
1: I have, yes.
3: Yeah, and she was tossing fish at the fish market.
1: She was?
3: Yes, that's what I heard on the radio this afternoon.
1: Would you think that it would... I mean, how do you feel about having this on the Space Needle? I want your true feelings.
3: Well, you know, I don't think that we really need it. I mean, it's kind of a defacement of something that... I mean, if you look at products that come from Washington State...
1: Isn't the Space Needle sort of sacred in a way for Seattle?
3: I think it is. You look at products that come from Washington State that go all over the world, and you see pictures of the Space Needle and everything, and you just... I don't know. It kind of makes me sick to think that we are so commercialized in today's world that we need to see things like that.
1: I can only see it topped off with a rotating... giant statue of Vanna White.
3: Yeah, that's about as far as they could go. That's about the only way they can top it, so to say, I guess.
1: Well, maybe they painted it all up there with water-soluble paint, and God knows you get lots of rain in Seattle, so...
3: Exactly. Exactly.
1: That's a quickening. I gotta go, sir. We're out of time. So, tell America good night.
3: Hey, America. Good night, and thanks a lot, Art. We'll talk to you some other time.
1: All right. That's it. Fox says we gotta go. I can't believe it. We'll be back again tomorrow, I think.

0: Twisting Art Chicks.
1: Greetings from Cyberdelic Space. This is Lorenzo, and I'm your host here in the Psychedelic Salon. In case you're joining us here for the first time, I guess I should point out that for the past few weeks I've been playing some recordings that were made at the Esalen Institute in the fall of 1989 and again in 1990. The tapes of these conversations, which the participants called a trilogue, were loaned to me by Ralph Abraham, who was one of the participants in these discussions, the other two being Terence McKenna and Rupert Sheldrake. So far, we've heard them talk about topics that run the gamut from creativity and chaos to imagination, the world soul, and entities from other dimensions. Today, we're going to hear the second side of the eighth tape in the series, which is titled The Resecularization of the World. And we'll pick up where Ralph Abraham was discussing the fact that organized religions should acknowledge the validity of the so-called pagan forms of worship that had preceded them.
2: I think convergent evolution is a gentler way to go. I think that there's a real gap, a conflict between these two different strategies of starting a new system based on the archaic revival or pagan revival on the one hand, and revolution of the churches, resacralization by religion on the other hand. And that has to do with a traditional church practice of denying the validity of previous forms, archaic pagan forms, and particularly carried to the point of revising history. I mean, pulverizing goddess figurines and statues and so on. What would be necessary besides partnership of the genders, local control, a green politic, and so on within the ritual of the church would be an acknowledgement of the validity of the essential religiosity of the pagan forms, including the goddess, the worship of idols,
3: and
2: so on.
3: And the psychedelic.
2: And that means that the Bible might have to be, here it is, abandoned. The Bible might have to be abandoned as a sacred document of the church.
4: No, reinterpreted.
2: Reinterpreted. Okay.
4: That's a process that goes on continually, and the whole development of the Christian religion, like any other, depends on a series of reinterpretations of traditional texts. So the reinterpretation that's going on right now is through the process theologians, an attempt to develop the idea of an evolutionary God, of an evolutionary universe. That's one major strand of theological reinterpretation. And they have a very strong case, because the God of the Old Testament is not a Platonic transcendent God outside history. He's a thoroughly hands-on interactive God who's present in within history, even arranging details like the passage through the Red Sea. You know, this is an interactive process. It's an ongoing providence that's guiding the historical process. That's the Jewish conception of God, a kind of process God, they would say, and I think they're right, that this is in fact the true Judeo-Christian conception. So a process evolutionary model is one revolution going on in theology. Another is the recovery of the feminine and a recovery of the tradition of the Shekinah, the feminine presence of God. Sophia, the holy wisdom, is the feminine wisdom principle, which is it could fulfill many of the roles of the world soul, which is feminine. And a revival of that whole tradition. These revolutions are actually occurring in theology right now.
2: Well, is there a tradition of Old Testament scholarship that can reinterpret stories about David and Melchizedek or Jericho, I mean, all these...
4: Well, they're all being reinterpreted all the time. Uh-huh. Melchizedek is, according to Father Beads of reinterpretation of it, the figure of the cosmic priest, who represents the priesthood of the cosmic religion, which is the root of all religion. And that's the religion which links us to the future of the cosmos, to the earth and to the heavens, and to the cosmic revelation. And this is also implicit in the Old Testament, you see, because Noah, who is saved by God after this catastrophe, is given the promise, the rainbow, and the rainbow is the sign of the cosmic covenant between God and Noah. But Noah isn't a Jew. He's the only man and woman, his family's the only family that survives the flood, and he's like the new Adam, he's the father of all humanity, of all races. It's only much later that you get to Abraham and the founding father of the Jews. So Noah is a generic father of humanity, and so there's a cosmic covenant of Noah, which is the basis of all cosmic religion, and one can trace that in the Bible. So it's not impossible, and in fact it's already being done, to reinterpret the Bible. It's always being reinterpreted. So one place would be getting rid of it, the other would be reinterpreting it, but the route that will be followed within the organic development of religion is reinterpretation.
2: So what's going on then? Is that basis of optimism about the future of our civilization?
4: Well, I think it's going on. I think it's going on to some extent. I think it needs to go on a great deal more. And you see, I think that if one's going to have a syncretism, one has to have things that can grow together. And there's no way in which a more priestess-based feminist element could grow together with this tradition than if it came into being. I mean, it has to come into being. And if the thing that can raise people to the barricades of this jihad, this green crusade, is the flag of Gaia, I mean, that seems to be the unifying banner of the present movement. It's the goddess Gaia. It's the Great Mother. And as soon as you mention that it's the Great Mother, a lot of people start going off the idea, which is why the Gaia hypothesis is preferred by many of its proponents to be veiled in the obscurity of an antique tongue as Gaia rather than Mother Earth, because Mother Earth reminds people of mothers and then of their own mother, and tends to press buttons which many people would rather not have pressed when thinking about such abstract issues as the future of humanity on the globe. But that's the trouble with these metaphors, or the strength of them, that they do connect you with these concrete realities of experience. Anyway, if there were to be a true Mother Earth religion developed, it would obviously have priestesses rather than priests, because its central figure is a goddess. It would be relating human life to the earth, first and foremost. And it would tend to, then, you know, our bodies return to the earth. It would get into the whole material cycles. It wouldn't have much emphasis on the stars or the heavens. And I think it would be very claustrophobic for a lot of people before very long. And people who'd want a religion that also brought in the aspirations of the stars, the heavens, the greatness of the cosmos, the space of the heavens. Then you'd have the choice of religious things. Is there a god of the heavens, or is there a goddess of the heavens?
0: Well, in ancient Egypt, there was a goddess of the heavens who arched over the body of the earth.
4: And Christianity, in response to that particular question, offers one a choice of either. Because God the Father is the Father in heaven, is traditionally the sky god. He's the sky god figure. But also, Our Lady is Queen of Heaven, having taken on the connotations of Astarte, and the sky goddesses of the Near East. And her robe, of course, is blue in colour, covered with stars. So she's, in a sense, the soul of the world.
0: The Anima Mundi.
4: She's the Anima Mundi, or the soul of the world. So these are different models. There are different models on the market, as it were, already within the tradition.
0: But if this Anima Mundi thing got going, this is not a fine-tuning of Christianity. This is, at last, the overthrow of it. It's hard to paint.
2: Let's call it a revolution.
0: Yes, a revolution, an absolute, no more this patriarchal, masculine dominator thing that has descended down through monotheism. I mean, it would be the pluribilities.
4: Well, I think it would be, in the Middle Ages, in fact, the Anima Mundi was a widely known concept.
0: It almost broke out, but then it was suppressed.
4: But it was compatible with the form of the Christian church they had at that time. The Aristotelian view of nature was entirely animistic. The Middle Ages had a form of animistic Christianity.
0: But they exterminated all this.
4: No, their church didn't exterminate it. The Protestant Reformation tried to exterminate it, and the Scientific Revolution carried that process further. But here's where you have to distinguish very sharply between the Protestant tradition and the Catholic tradition.
0: True.
2: Well, we've done a good work here. We've dreamed a dream. We've visioned a revolution of religion in which there would be priests and priestesses and the acceptance of psychedelics as a sacrament among some and local control and renewal of meaning in rites and rituals and so on. Unfortunately, we've still got the continual decrease of attendance in these churches, and the fact that the revival might already be underway with the reinterpretation of the Bible and so on is going to be of no great use unless, as a matter of fact, it becomes attractive, which I think it's not. There's somehow a pretty strong habit of revulsion at churches, of hatred for churches and all the sins of the church over these past centuries. Plus, there's the competition of scientism as a new mythology, which is totally disjoint from the church and which has so much, so many errors built into it as far as sensitivity to planet and all the Gaia and green concerns, that a syncretism of the revived church with science would not be possible without destroying the revived church. So somehow, this competitor, so attractive because of the strength of his weapons and so on, the mythology of scientism, this would have to be dealt with, or other factors, whatever they are, which disincline people to be attracted to church, which makes church a repeller for them, whether revised or not. What could be done in the way of education, media, what could be done to reverse this?
4: So you see the reason for the lack of attraction of the church is the presence of an alternative attractor, as it were, namely the worldview of scientism.
2: Well, we read
4: which
2: it.
4: Is rather like the person. One of the big pluses of scientism emotionally for people is, which I had, since I was a convert to scientism at about age 14, I know very well, is that a bit like you, I mean, one can look around and everybody else is praying or appearing to pray, but one can somehow see from a higher point of view, because from the point of view of scientism, all this is just superstition. We've risen, man has risen beyond it through the advance of science and technology, and we're superior to the whole of religion, which is infantile and part of the past. And this is part of the worldview of scientism, and I agree that you know, religious revival depends on a collapse of faith in scientism, but I think that collapse of faith is happening all around us. Old style humanists, secular humanists, you know, the campaigning atheist types, you know, a thing of the past. I mean, there's still a few of the older ones around, and in America you still find them. But you don't find them much in England, because there's no longer much to fight against. You know, it's not as if society is totally strangled by the power of the church. That's very far from being the case. It's dominated far more by banks, financial institutions, military complexes. In marginal areas it may be affected by the church, but for all intents and purposes it's free of its control. So scientism is, I think, losing its impetus. There's a widespread public disillusionment with science, which is reflected in cuts in funding for scientific research and closing of science institutions, which is actually happening.
2: But this just leaves people stranded, having rejected the church in favor of science and having rejected science in favor of nothing. It leaves us with the dilemma of today.
4: Well, that leaves the void into which...
0: Why not psychedelicize and sacralize green politics, which otherwise is in the hands of a very boring bunch of materialist, breast-beating, neo-Marxists.
2: A clever conspiracy between green politics and a revived church.
0: Well, I mean, I would say that... Science and green politics can be sacralized through the psychedelic experience. Rupert's example of seeing everyone bowed with their head in prayer, and from the point of view of scientism, knowing that this is all superstition. But the next level up is the psychedelic person who knows that the scientist dismissing the people bowed in prayer is a poor fool. And so it's... I think that green politics... that what makes it so wishy-washy is its lack of a forthright metaphysic, and that they insist that they're rationalists, reformed socialists, saw the light Marxists and all this other stuff. And none of that is good enough to inspire anybody. But a Green Party that used a mystical language, a psychedelic language, a language of integration and control and emotion and all this, would have, I think, a tremendous appeal. That's why Rupert is so keen for this ayahuasca cult coming out of Brazil, because on one level it's simply a preserve the rainforest, help out little people, your typical bleeding heart rap. But on another level, it's a psychedelic religion that makes claims on the imagination, the heart, the soul.
2: So here's an attractive partnership. Green plus psychedelic. How about the Eleusinian mysteries celebrated in the Cathedral of St. John the Divine? Something
0: on that
2: scale.
0: Yes, plant psychedelic. It has to be understood that this is the way to the Gaia mind, that these things are sacraments, not metaphors for sacraments, real sacraments, and that their efficaciousness can have political consequences if the two forces are brought together right. Oh, it's all going to, everybody's going to try and out-green everybody else. The trick will be to tell the weasels from everybody else.
2: No, but they very well might out-green each other within the current context of desacralization, resulting in only a slight extension of time. You see that all of the, I mean, it's a huge system. And green is not enough, you know, to recycle the plastic bottles. It's not enough to stop cutting down the Amazon jungle. It only earns a slight extension in the time available to evolve a better strategy for all the rest, the root, the population explosion, for example.
0: This is
2: the exhaustion of the energy resources.
0: This is what will give force to the call for fanatical vigilance. It really is a thing that is ready-made for fanaticism, because, you know, people used to say, if God is on your side, what fears do you need to do? Well, if what your mission is to save the earth, it's very hard to see how you're going to negotiate compromises with people who don't want to save the earth.
4: Well, the answer is you have a range of people like

0: have in the environmental movement. You have Earth Firsters,
1: yes.
0: Uh-huh. who are prepared to go furthest. They're the kind of radical terrorists.
2: The commandos. Yes.
0: And then you have other groups like Friends of the Earth and Greenpeace, which has now become more moderate,
2: right.
0: you know, prepared to negotiate with the powers that be. But it's the extremists who set the agenda, and then you can only, the others can only moderate.
1: It's in the wake.
0: Yes, the others can only moderate in the wake. And I think that's the right-wing think tanks in Britain and America have shown us in the last 10 years how a few people thinking out extreme policy options, or as they call them, you know, future scenarios. Just 20-30 people think out these sort of programs like privatizing things and so on. And then they set the agenda. Then there's sort of more moderate institutes that when the debates and being stirred up and the whole attention of the debate has shifted over in that direction through creating that as an option, the debate, then a more moderate institute works out the details and they get it achieved.
2: Well, this is classical revolutionary theory. If 30 people were willing to wage unconditional warfare against anyone who opposed saving the earth, headlines would follow, huge debate in the media, the immediate softened position directly behind them, the further softened position, yeah. Everybody would have to be heard from, like these people who blow up lumber trucks and dynamite railroads that are used to bring the wood out of the forest. I mean, this is all theater.
1: Well, basically, this sounds splendidly optimistic. The bad news is good news. The magnitude of the problem guarantees a response. The response will probably succeed. The successful Green Party will automatically negotiate a new partnership with the reinterpreted church. Frankly, I just can't imagine a holy war resulting in a peaceful partnership society.
2: Well, I think that this is a very desperate situation. The hope would be that faced with the possibility of a holy war, they would just abdicate. And the existing institutions would say, all right, we'll save the earth already, rather than being hung. We'll save the earth. Sorry we didn't move faster, didn't quite understand what you were signaling. Now we've got it. Now we'll save the earth. By threatening them with chaos, absolute turmoil.
0: But anyway, this green movement, if it's to be effective as a political movement, must have a spiritual and a mystical dimension. And I think that's where the question comes in of how would it acquire one without either allying itself to a green form of Christianity or Judaism, or without inventing its own kind of priestess or priesthood and carrying out its own rituals. Now, frankly, I don't see the latter happening. I can't imagine the green politicians in Germany and Britain.
2: Psychedelics is the obvious alternative.
1: Well, I think there's a
2: because it's an
1: time scale problem, because the crisis is coming upon us with the speed of a tidal wave. I think that in the long run it will be it'll be compared to the deluge. It's the flood, and we're the abdication of the great institutions of society from their present position, and the rate at which they can jump onto the green bandwagon is quite fast compared to the time it will take to revitalize the church, to reinterpret the Bible, to obtain new sacred music, to institutionalize a priest and priestesshood of psychedelic exploration, and so on. And that people had really better get moving, I think, in the revitalized church movement if they want to be on the bandwagon at all.
2: Well, there are probably, if it's to be a psychedelicized green movement, the people who could lead it have been training themselves for years. They just didn't understand that's what they were training themselves for. But called upon to do so, they could step forward and operate in those positions.
0: Well, I think your idea of an order within, you know, you had this model of the Franciscans and so on.
1: Yes.
0: What it would be, the best model would be one of the, like the Franciscan order.
1: Yes,
0: which
1: the
0: would be a kind of autonomous local chapters, loosely affiliated with the church, not in opposition to it, working loosely within it, and therefore being able to affect the whole network of it. And
2: so a priesthood of greens, especially the

0: Psychedelic committee would keep track.
1: The psychedelic order.
2: The psychedelic order, or a green order.
0: Uh-huh.
2: It would be a green order. And I think it would be very interesting to see what happened. I think it would have to have an ecumenical quality. In other words, I think it would have to be linked up to a green order of Judaism, because I think they'd have to work closely together. If this movement's to work, it's to be one where the Judaic tradition and the Christian ones develop together, I think, in this process in the West. Because I don't think that it would work otherwise. Because so many influential people in Western society are Jewish. And if they're always going to be pulled towards the sort of old-style Zionist view of Israel and stuff as the sort of ultimate in world politics, it's not going to be very helpful. And so to come into this broader vision, I think there'd have to be green, Christian, and Jewish movements, different orders.
1: Yes, different orders, but there need to be green, mystical orders associated with every religion that among themselves would have no discrepancy as to their view,
0: right,
1: based as it is upon this pure channel.
0: Right. Mm-hmm.
1: And therefore that would serve as a kind of neural network connecting up into a new unity, all of these presently very diverse systems.
2: That's right. There'd be green orders of Islam, green orders of Hinduism. And
1: Sufi,
2: the green orders,
1: neo-Sufi
2: and the green, that's right, and the green order in America would have as one of its roles the reconnection with the sacred places of America and their re-honoring and appropriate ceremonies. And the green order in England would have its role connecting with the sacred places, and it would obviously.
0: So rather than a green party, a green order party is too much.
1: The party has already happened.
2: Well, the party is already there, but there should be a green
1: order is missing. And now, I think we're summarizing our discussion into an actual proposal for a way that some of these goals could be obtained in a reasonable time. And that is through the establishment of a neural network, intercommunicating orders of associated to the same sacrament all over the planet.
0: Uh-huh.
1: The entire promise of the intellect has failed us. If it's necessary for the catastrophe to actually be upon us before people will act, and yet that seems to be the case. About the nuclear power, for example, there's a small number of people who will stand up at the barricades and so on, but the majority of people will still continue to buy nuclear power. And it's really too late to wait until the tidal wave crashes on the shore. There will be no response.
0: No, well, we have
1: to mobilize. For a lot of people, it's already too late. The death of species, 30% of the species, and so on. I mean, the numbers, the state of advance of the death of the biosphere is already so great that the jihad would be upon us if people were able to understand what they read and to project what that means and to respond with their heart.
0: So what they need are people and organizations which give permission to do that, and then their anger will rise. They won't have to be told what to do. They will know what to do if you just connect it up for them. They'll be furious.
1: Well, I think that part of the problem is the denial of the problem. And part of the denial is the corruption of the news media in not reporting the news.
0: Well, and the corruption of science on one level. I mean, for instance, this whole greenhouse thing. They've been hemming and hawing for 15 years, saying, yes, we now do detect, and it is true. It's no longer about colder, warmer. It's happening. We're aboard. We're taking this out of the hands of the mystics and the chicken littles and saying, yes, we hard-headed university scientists, we agree.
1: Well, just as the organized religion needs revolution and reinterpretation, science also needs revolution and reinterpretation. And the Gaia hypothesis and its accompanying revolution in the sciences has forced scientists of different specialties to speak with each other who had never spoken with each other before. And that is a major restructuring of science, giving it the capacity for the first time to actually appreciate that there was a greenhouse effect.
0: Well, science for the first time has the capacity to measure its own impact on the world. I mean, the nuclear winter studies, plus the CFC problem plus the CO2 problem. It's science that created these problems, yes, and that now reveals their magnitude as they bear down upon us.
1: Mm-hmm. So the accommodation of scientific view of history, archaeology, and so on in the church has to be matched by an equal resacralization of science, or I could say sacralization of science.
0: Yes, it was, right.
1: Never had this connection in the past. That might be an essential connection in order for us to have a future.
0: Yes, the purpose of science should be the Greek purpose, to understand nature, not for technique. That all came later. We need to hold back from applications. That's the problem. I mean, let's just assimilate what we know at this level, try and save the earth, but not push deeper into application, because that is rape. That is this violation thing where, you know, Taoists don't do it that way. They just are content to know how it works.
1: Well, all right, the catastrophe is coming. The revitalization of the church and the revision of science are already underway, and maybe in order to actually nucleate the social transformation that's implied and which will inevitably result if we're lucky, it requires a certain nucleation site, a model first exemplar of this coalition. And that might take place somewhere, maybe in England, in Holland or someone, I would guess, probably not in the United States. And then from this model to spread outward in the rapid diffusion amplified by the media and so on.
0: Yes, a green party, a
1: so
0: psychedelic.
1: Maybe we should be working on this model system in some particular time and place.
2: Well, I think one local way in which it could be, in which it might happen or could happen, is in the northwest of the United States, where there are in place quite large numbers of people who've already ritualized mushroom cults. And there's an ongoing ritualized mushroom cult there, which is a psychedelically motivated, influenced by American Indian chants and American Indian practices, involves an awareness of, in some cases, at least the American Indian versions of the four directions and the basic principles of localization in sacred space, yet which is disconnected from churches, as far as I know, and which is not integrated into the green political movement. But there's a sense in which ingredients exist, just to take where we are now, I mean, the American West. Ingredients exist, I think, for such a syncretic movement to happen. I think influence is direct experience of these ayahuasca churches from the Amazon could help to nucleate this synthesis. The syncretism that hasn't really happened is the formation of the integration of these orders with the Christian world, partly
1: yes,
2: because of a deep suspicion on both sides, and a kind of stereotyped anti-Christian view that people have developed in some kind of reaction against their Christian or Jewish background many, many years before, and have very rarely ever re-examined. I mean, it's an impenetrable barrier they erect against their ancestors and the entire tradition they've come from, and try to function somehow keeping it all out, but it doesn't, because it comes around the archetypes work unconsciously. And so one gets, I've met members of the mushroom cult who come across to me very much like Southern Baptist evangelists for it, and on inquiry I find their backgrounds are Southern Baptist. Anyway, this is one area where some of the ingredients, namely green politics,
1: mm-hmm,
2: the existence of such cults, and an attempt to reintegrate them with the Judaic and Christian traditions is going on. So there's a sense in which this is one area where such a syncretism could emerge. Now in England, one would first have to establish the mushroom cults, and there are lots of people who take the native psilocybin mushrooms, and the people who gather them, but I don't know whether they've developed into sort of circles, because the mushroom thing here developed, I suppose, under the influence of peyote circles and living traditions of sacramental use of plants. And these living traditions are living in America, but I don't think there are any continuous living ones in Europe.
0: Well, the inner order of the proposed church could grow mushrooms. It's very easily done.
1: But they'd have to import the ritual from America or something.
2: I think they'd have to develop their own. I think the way to do it, at least the way that the ayahuasca church person that we met suggested, as the way this ayahuasca cult happened in the Amazon was, first somebody took it, and Our Lady appeared to him in the form of Our Lady of the Forest, and told him to go into the jungle for 7 days, living only on roots and berries and so forth, alone, and at the end to take a large amount of this substance, the ayahuasca. Then she appeared to him again as Our Lady of the Forest and revealed the outlines of this ritual and its essential forms. These things have to be channeled. They have to grow through a channeling type experience. They have to be revealed rather than invented. And so I think that, say, a mushroom cult were to grow up in England, it would have to happen spontaneously under the guidance of the after a suitable prayer. I don't know who would be the essential, the great patron of it. I mean, Glastonbury would probably be one of its sacred centres. But it would have to be revealed, the details of it, I think.
1: Well, there is a tradition, I guess, only not continuous, because it became extinct, is that right? So the rediscovery of the Druidic rites or something could provide the model.
2: I think that it would have to be... The thing is, the Druidic rites are too far lost to be revived. And there was this 19th century-based attempt to revive the Druidic rites, and there are Druidic orders in England. There are quite a lot of them. They all quarrel with each other, and there's a plethora of these Druids. But mostly they've taken their doctrines from theosophists and reading esoteric books and so on. It's a kind of menage of Western esoteric knowledge that doesn't really have, to me at any rate, any convincing continuity with the mysteries of the Druidic past. So in a sense, the tradition is lost, and it's hard to see how it could be recovered without it being a rather theatrical reinvention.
0: Well, except if you look how the Mexican mushroom religion does it, it's very logical. I mean, that's the way to do it. You do it in small circles at night with intentionality. There's song, there's prayer, there's silence. It's not a leap of imaginative vision to conceive of one of these ceremonies.
2: No, it's very easy to conceive of them, but for them to have a kind of authenticity in the eyes of those who participate in them, they have to have been revealed rather than invented.
0: Well, they are psychedelic experiences. The authenticity is going to come from the thing itself. We're not talking here about reciting mantras. This is the real thing, you know.
2: I know, but the thing is that the ceremony, I think, would need to be rooted in the spirit of the place and that sort of thing. There would have to be certain ritual elements for it to function rather than to be rooted in the spirit of the place and to be part of a larger movement such as we're talking of, namely a green order, which would be the kind of mystical branch of a larger green movement.
0: Well, you see, what I'm trying to do in my book is argue that the mushroom was the symbiote of humanity, and that thus all human beings in all times and places can actually claim it as their...
1: So there's a gigantic creode.
0: Yes.
1: It should be possible to excavate it from any time at any place in the future.
0: That was the religion of human beings for the first million years. And it underwent a diminishing 10,000 years ago. And so the creode is
1: in the
0: vast.
1: Interglacial.
0: Yes. When the desertification of Africa, it was broken up as recently as 7,000 or 8,000 years ago. There were probably still intermittent mushroom ceremonies when it climatically was favored to appear. But I really see it as a restoration of this lost symbiotic partner. So it isn't even ultimately a matter of the psychedelic experience per se. It's that psilocybin has some unique relationship to the evolution of the human nervous system. It in fact turns the human nervous system into an antenna to the Gaian mind, and then people behave appropriately in the same way that termites behave appropriately when within the morphogenetic field of the termite nest. But if this antenna is not present in the human being, then the human being has to think up their own program, and it's usually power-crazed, lethal, short-sighted, and grabby.
2: But if that's the case, do we know that the mushroom plants that have sprung up, for example, in the northwest of the United States, have these led to... is your impression of the people who belong to them that these are people of an entirely different quality from those who don't belong to such groups, and that they're appropriate and in tune with the Gaian mind?
0: Oh, yes, they tend to be rural, they tend to be communal, they tend to be non-motivated in the economic realm. In other words, they are living simply. Voluntary simplicity is a concept they're well familiar with. They have and value their children. They're exemplifying the values that peasantry has always exemplified, because they live near the land. You know, they want for nothing, but they have very little. That's my impression.
1: They haven't a plan to take over the Christian churches.
0: No, they are beyond it. They are in the thrall of their religious relationship to the mushroom. The save the earth part is sort of the political agenda.
1: But they're going to be absorbed by this political program sooner or later, as the acid rain destroys their mushrooms.
0: Yes, well, I think they're more and more alarmed. My audiences, until very recently, preferred me to dwell on the mystical, the transhistorical. They loved that. And about a year and a half ago, people started questioning why there was no political content. Now they demand political content. There is definitely a shift on to make whatever your position is relevant to the encroaching crisis, which everyone feels. I mean, we may imagine, because we're intellectuals and because we deal with this data, that it's more on our minds, but the housewife doing her ironing, the school child on the bus, people worry about the fate of the earth, because the collective information field has now shifted its attention to this. The only competition for that focus on the need to save the earth is this stupid anti-drug thing, which is, you know, the need to preserve the purity of your precious bodily essences or something like that. And in a way, the two are opposed. It's an issue of how we relate to the vegetable matrix.
1: Yes, well, there we see the forces in opposition to the recycleization program gathering and arming themselves.
0: Yes, in their usual fashion.
2: But, you see, I think the psychedelic order is only one aspect of the resacralization program. The other one, as I suggested the other day, is a revival of pilgrimage and sense of sacred time. And this can be done in many contexts, and it can be easily incorporated into people's lives. And moreover, I find that it immediately makes sense to most people. I mean, most people, you say, you know, that the quality of time, certain times are better, and to be conscious of these, and to the kind of historical fields attached to them, is better than to be unconscious of them. I mean, most people can see that, and they say, of course. And the same with sacred places. Most people can see that the reason why pilgrims and tourists go to these places is because of some quality of the place, which is special. And so do you relate to the quality of the space consciously and ask the spirit of the place to inform and illuminate you on your visit there and give you its blessing? Or do you treat it unconsciously and say, well, people thought that way in the past, but now we are scientific, we've risen above all that, that's just superstition, but we're interested in coming to this place anyway for historical or archaeological reasons and taking photographs of it and going home, but without opening oneself to the spirit of the place, one's relation to it being one of attraction to it and yet an unconscious barrier between one. Now, if one puts it like that, I think most people can see that, because most people really are going to sacred places and really are going to the wilderness and so on because of a desire to make some such connection. It's part of the romantic, private, subjective tradition of our culture. But I think that making it explicit and pointing it out and showing how, in simple ways, how pilgrimage can be revived. I mean, simple principles like going with an intention, taking some offering, if possible circumambulating the place to make it the cosmic center before entering it, and simple principles of that kind. It's fairly easy to resacralize tourism, and that's something which is immediately available on, as a mass movement, and through the impetus of the green movement, I think could be spread very rapidly.
1: Well, I think we've arrived at a certain vision characterized by, to me, surprising optimism about the possible outcome of this program involving the green, the sacralization, the psychedelic orders, and the successful escape of the downward spiral up the down staircase. We're talking about up the down staircase. And the way it's emerged in our trialogue, I think it sounds fairly plausible that it's possible and it's underway.
2: You want a summary?
1: I haven't the energy to summarize this, because every time I try to summarize it, you've added something further.
0: I think it's so, in good shape, unless you feel a summary coming on, and I'll just shut up.
2: Well, a diagram. Ralph has this great ability to turn everything into diagrams.
1: Yes, well, we have a diagram in mind, definitely. We have, through poking around, rediscovered the basic institutions of civilization, the religious, the political, or the state, and the relationship to the earth. And then we've proposed a revitalization of each of these areas and found them already underway. And then we've seen that the connection of these root revolutionary movements needs to be provided as a kind of a matrix between them, which would then integrate them into kind of a new social form with a chance of having a future. And this intracellular matrix between the roots could grow by evolution from a kind of a nucleation event. And so we've pinpointed something that actually we could do to provide this nucleation, and that would be a pilgrimage involving some small number of people from the green political movement and others from the new religious movements, for example, the councils of ayahuasca and peyote cults in the Americas, to give them a joint experience, sharing the spirit of the field of a traditional sacred place, particularly of the oldest roots of Western civilization. I don't know if we will actually do this, but we have at least dreamed up something we could do that has the potential of having a lot of bang for the buck in terms of giving people our idea for a new society.
0: Thank you.
2: Thank you.
3: Well, as the saying goes, a lot of water has passed under the bridge since Ralph's optimistic summation of ways to bring the sacred back into human civilization. I guess on one hand you could say that not much has changed, at least on the surface. But behind the scenes, at least in the psychedelic community, I can say that my personal experience has been to see many of my friends move from using psychedelic substances primarily for pleasure into more of a mystical dimension, which really isn't very surprising to anyone who has personally experienced these gratuitous graces. So maybe the resacralization of the world is actually taking place, just like the trialoggers were hoping for. I guess my main criticism of this thread of their conversation stems from the fact that, for the most part, they were speaking from a Judeo-Christian perspective. Although Rupert did try to interject the Muslim side on a few occasions, for the most part, they weren't able to also touch on the forms of Buddhism, Hinduism, and the wide varieties of religious experience available throughout the Far East. And it's not a criticism, actually. You know, after all, they were covering a huge topic in just 90 minutes. And And I'm mentioning this mainly because I know we have a large number of fellow psychonauts in that part of the world who also join us here in the Psychedelic Salon each week. And I don't want you to think that

us humans do, the Earth is going to continue along just fine. Yeah, there's nothing wrong with talking about saving the planet, but unless and until we humans can get along with one another and with the biosphere, saving ourselves seems to be where the focus should be. And speaking of focus, I better come clean here and admit that my focus on replying to your email has really fallen by the wayside lately. I seem to go in spurts where for a few days I'll answer email as soon as it comes in, but then I'll start putting it off for a day or so until eventually my inbox gets so full I realize I'll probably never catch up. But this kind of procrastination isn't anything new for me. You know, on my last assignment in the Navy, I was the executive officer on a ship, which meant, among other things, that I was responsible for the smooth flow of the mountains of mainly unnecessary paperwork that bureaucracies seem to thrive on. I can remember one program that the screwheads at the top of our system implemented, and it was supposedly intended to reduce the number of reports a ship was required to submit. But what really amazed me about this program was that the morons who came up with the idea required us to submit weekly, monthly, quarterly, and annual reports detailing how we eliminated the unnecessary busy work of filing stupid reports. So, as you can probably guess, my first weekly report was to announce that I'd eliminated all of the reports about reducing paperwork. And for the first few months after refusing to send any more of those stupid forms into them, I was getting all kinds of threatening messages telling me that I was way behind in reporting on my paperwork problems. But after a while, I guess they just got tired of bugging me and I stopped hearing from them. So I expanded that idea and didn't turn in any reports for a few months. And it turned out that there were actually a few people who seemed to really need the information that I was supposed to be reporting on. So I wound up doing about 10% of the required paperwork because they were essentially very squeaky wheels. I guess this is just a long way of saying that I'm still not very good at paperwork, even the digital kind. It's rude of me, I know, particularly because I so enjoy receiving your emails. So, for what it's worth, if you haven't yet received a reply to an email you sent me, well, I want you to know that it really bothers me that I don't keep up with my email, and I even lose sleep about it at night as I lay there and compose responses to the many thoughtful messages you've been sending. And I promise to do better in my next life. Well, I'm just rambling now, I guess, so I'd better close and let you get on with your lives. Hey, it's been nice to be with you again, though, and thank you all for listening. Before I go, I want to mention that this and all of the podcasts from the Psychedelic Salon are protected under the Creative Commons Attribution Non-Commercial Share Alike 2.5 license. And if you have any questions about that, you can click on the link at the bottom of the Psychedelic Salon webpage, which may be found at matrixmasters.com/podcasts. And if you still have questions, send them to me in an email. It's lorenzo@matrixmasters.com. Thanks, as always, to Jacques Cordell and Wells of Chateau Hayuk for letting us use your music here in the Psychedelic Salon. And for now, this is Lorenzo, signing off from Cyberdelic Space. Be well, my friends.

0: tonight on the best of Coast to Coast AM with Art Bell, a composite show from August 7th of 1998 and September 11th, 1997 on Area 51, including one of the most interesting calls to ever occur on the show. So sit back and enjoy the best of Coast to Coast AM with Art Bell.
1: From the high desert and the great American Southwest, I bid you all good evening. 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This is Coast to Coast AM, and I'm Art Bell. And tonight, as promised, as waited for by many, we are going to discuss Area 51, and we're going to talk to government employees who wish to

0: Should be an interesting night. Now, it has been quite some time since I have done this. In my last foray into government agents in Area 51, the satellite, which transmits my voice to you, supposedly lost Earth lock, which is an interesting way of suggesting that the satellite suddenly moved and no longer knew where Earth was, right in the middle of a critical call. Now, coincidence? Synchronicity? Perhaps? I've got a little bit of a lead for you. Most of you know Matt Drudge, who writes for the Internet and probably annoys most of the mainstream media. I'm going to read you something that is just about to break this weekend. Now, a lot of people thought that Area 51 might have moved away, perhaps to Utah or some other location. Wrong. Secret military bases, 1,850 people now employed at Area 51, underground installations, ultra-secure manufacturing plants, secret labs that America needs to wage the Cold War, are still intact, despite federal downsizing policies that have gutted many other military and civilian programs, but oh, not Area 51, folks. The Scripps Howard News Service, according to Drudge, is set to move a pair of features on its circuits this weekend. It will say that more than 1,850 federal civilian workers are currently employed at Area 51 in the southern Nevada desert, just over the hill from me, most in well-compensated jobs at several ultra-high security facilities in and near the range. This really is one of the last big secret military bases in the U.S. It used to be that the Air Force tried to pretend that Area 51 did not exist. Actually, they still do. So who works there? Non-government military observers believe that hundreds or perhaps thousands of military and civilian workers are employed in the desert facilities, taking daily flights from Las Vegas airfields into the base. Computer records appear to confirm this. Now, whatever is done at Area 51, officially designated the, quote, Nellis Air Force Bombing and Gunnery Range, end quote, on Nevada maps, is certainly still done in secret. But Scripps suggests that the base is the testing grounds for America's most secret military machines. Everything from our favorite 117 stealth fighter to, get this, folks, electromagnetic pulse weapons. Now, do you remember the fellow who called my show, who was actually shot down over Area 51? Now, that might resonate. He claimed in the last frantic moments that it was an electromagnetic pulse weapon that did his aircraft in, remember? The Wire also explores the super-secret Cheyenne Air Force and Army complex. In the Rocky Mountains of Colorado, there are 6,658 employees there. Now, how in the world can Matt Drudge or Scripps or anybody else know the exact number of employees in Cheyenne Mountain? What do? Cheyenne Mountain operates military communications and navigation satellites. Ostensibly, it watches for the launch of any high-altitude missile system anywhere in the world. The center also tracks more than 8,500 objects in Earth orbit to warn manned space flights of possible collisions and assists the Justice Department and U.S. Customs. In illegal drug interdiction programs trying to track aircraft suspected of carrying dope. Isn't that interesting? So, tonight, what we are going to do is to cast away all the normal news, and we are going to open these lines this night for Area 51 employees. Many of them, by the way, live very close to me. Many live in Pahrump. Many live in Las Vegas. Many of you, I'm sure, well, no doubt have things that you would like to get off your chest. Things that you have seen and done at Area 51. Many of you who have penetrated or tried to penetrate Area 51 and seen things. And then another category as well, government employees. People who work for the government at various secret installations around the country and know things that you would like to get off your chest. So that is going to be the business of the night. Area 51 employees and government employees who wish to sing. All of that coming directly ahead. We'll be right back.
1: Stay tuned for the original broadcast from September 11th, 1997, when the GE-2 satellite inexplicably lost contact with the Earth, right here on the best of Coast to Coast AM.

0: Now, I'm going to repeat this one more time because people are not listening tonight. For until I say otherwise, all of my lines are devoted to those of you who are either current government employees and wish to sing about whatever, any song you would wish to sing, those of you who have been or are currently employed by Area 51, that non-existent base over the hill from me, all of my lines are devoted to that. So everybody else, sit back and listen, and let those who do fit into one of those categories get through on any of the lines. Let us begin. On the first-time caller line, you are on the air. Good morning.
1: Hey, how you doing today, Art?
0: I'm all right. Where are you?
1: I'm in Colorado.
0: Colorado. Oh, Colorado.
1: And I'm just a recent listener to your show.
0: Okay.
1: Started about 3 weeks ago. Really enjoy the stuff you talk about.
0: Thank you.
1: And what I did, I was an airborne ranger in the Army for 18 years. And one of our assignments at times were to try to penetrate the security around some of these secret bases.
0: Like Area 51?
1: Yes, exactly like Area 51.
0: In other words, you would be given the assignment of trying, kind of like a computer hacker tries to get into the Pentagon by their permission. You, with their permission, would try to break in and breach their security.
1: Yes, this is right.
0: Cool. How did you do?
1: Oh, well, we did had about a 40% success rate the first time.
0: You've got to be kidding.
1: No, it
0: that's
1: was...
0: That's horrible. You mean to say...
1: It was pretty sloppy, but...
0: So, in other words, an enemy agent, if that's what you were, mm-hmm. would have at least a 40% chance...
1: Of breaking in. Okay, now you got to remember, this was like 15 years ago.
0: Yes.
1: Okay, the last time we tried, which was like 5 years ago...
0: Yes.
1: We were successful about 9% of the time. They've stepped up their security immensely. They have ground sensors... And you talk about your night vision scopes. Well, they got some that will probably put this one to shame.
0: Oh, I know.
1: And they really stepped it up. Now, for a base that's not there.
0: Area 51?
1: Right.
0: Not there.
1: Not supposed to be there. They got some amazing security measures there.
0: I know. They have ground sensors. They have, as you point out, night vision. They have helicopters with infrared and heat sensing.
1: That's right.
0: And I'm you know, there are people that, you know, they try, and they've made it in, a few of them. And a lot of them, of course, sit in jails.
1: Yeah, because it's a federal offense.
0: That's right.
1: Now,
0: there's two ways of looking at Area 51. One is that our country has a right to a really, really secret place where we develop things like the F-117, that kind of thing.
1: That's right. The F-117, the B-1B, the B-1C.
0: Sure. But, I mean, all of that is now like the Model T compared to what we've got.
1: Exactly. And
0: and then there's one other little factor, and this is where a lot of people begin to say, I want to know more, and that is they think there's been extraterrestrial contact. They think that technology has been transferred to the U.S. government because of some kind of deal with them, and that that technology is being tested at Area 51, and there is some evidence to indicate that might be so.
1: There's a lot of...
0: Call toll-free 1-800-618... No, wait a minute. Hold it. You cannot say that word on the air.
1: Okay, I was saying
0: that is one of the seven deadly words the FCC doesn't like. So you saw some weird fertilizer. You saw some weird poop.
1: Yeah.
0: Okay. Just modify it a little bit, all right.
1: Just as soon as you ask what it might be,
0: mm-hmm.
1: I mean, you're immediately taken off of any assignment you might be on.
0: Well, what
1: shipped to someplace like Anchorage, Alaska?
0: Anchorage isn't that bad. Now, Thule was not one of the favorite tourist sites. But look, let me ask you what you saw. What did you see? Can you tell us?
1: Well, you hear people talking about particle beam and electromagnetic beam.
0: That's right.
1: And lasers. And they say the only way you can run a powerful enough laser to take down an aircraft or maybe a missile, it would have to be, you know, huge blocks. You know, blocks long. And some of the things I've seen,
0: Now,
1: I can't say exactly, okay, because then I'd be in breach of a government contract. But take it from me, they're getting this technology from someplace.
0: All right. Even though you can't give us precise details,
1: yes,
0: you saw particle beam weapons, that sort
1: right.
0: of thing.
1: At least that's what I thought they was. I mean, you take something 100 yards down the range and you point a box at it and hit a button and it explodes, okay?
0: And just where do you think this technology came from?
1: Well, I'm with you now. I believe that there are a lot of UFOs, ETs, whatever you want to call them, okay? I mean, I've seen some weird stuff in my life, not...
0: Now, you're not necessarily with me because I didn't say that's where I was. I said that's what a lot of people believe.
1: Well,
0: that is
1: what
0: an
1: I
0: important
1: believe.
0: Distinction. Okay. And I think it's indeed possible. Now, as you may have heard, I had my own sighting of a triangular craft that came 150 feet over my head. Just on a night like this, when the moon was just about full, blotted out the moon, stars, this was a craft that defied gravity.
1: Mm-hmm.
0: Without question, and so either we have many generations of aircraft development that we know nothing about. That's a big story if we have anti-gravity.
1: Anti-gravity, yeah.
0: Or it was one of theirs.
1: You know, I'm betting that it's one of theirs, because I've seen a ship something like you was talking about. I drive a truck at night, which is how I ended up listening to you.
0: All right, and that's also how you saw it. You know, because most people... Do you know most people never look up?
1: Well, when you drive at night, you tend to look at the stars quite a bit.
0: That's right.
1: And I was watching this light. I just figured it wasn't, you know, a regular airplane, right?
0: Mm-hmm.
1: Now, unless we have figured out a way to make the G-forces negligible or the laws of physics not apply... It was going in a straight line and immediately, I mean immediately, did a 90-degree turn and was going in 90 degrees.
0: You know what that would do to a human being?
1: Yeah.
0: Be jellified.
1: That's it.
0: All right. Thank you very much, my friend. Take care. East of the Rockies, you're on the air. Hi.
2: Hey.
0: Hey.
2: I tell you.
0: You're going to have to speak up a little louder.
2: Okay. How's this here, sir?
0: Much better. Thank you. Where are you?
2: I'm not going to give my location.
0: All right.
2: But I will give you a number.
0: So, a number?
2: Mm-hmm.
0: You mean we would know you by a number? You don't mean your phone number?
2: No.
0: Okay, give me a number. We'll call you by number.
2: 27.
0: 27. Number 20. I beg your pardon?
2: 27. 82D4.
0: 27, 82D4?
2: Yes, sir.
0: That's a long name. 27. Mm. 82D4. All right, 27, 82D4. What's your story?
2: I am 13 years old.
0: 13 years old?
2: Mm-hmm.
0: You're telling me the government employs people 13 years old?
2: Mm-hmm, because we're the new people.
0: The new people?
2: And they teach us early, basically, to go out and kill and destroy.
0: The government is teaching 13-year-olds to kill and destroy?
2: You betcha.
0: Well, now that I ponder recent headlines, that might make some perverted sense.
2: Yeah. Funny. I just took out a missile silo.
0: You took out a missile silo. Pretty ambitious for a 13-year-old.
2: Oh, I know. It's fun, too. And the guy
0: well,
2: you just had on talking about the ray guns?
0: Yeah.
2: He's on the money.
0: He is on the money, huh?
2: So you got the real thing.
0: Particle beam weapons... In the hands of 13-year-olds?
2: You betcha. And let me tell you something. They're fun.
0: They're fun. And I think that's where our 13-year-old decided to bail out. Well, so for 2782D4. There is a big full moon out there tonight, so look out. I have no idea what's ahead. Government employees, Area 51 employees who would like to... Get whatever it is that may be on your chest off. That's what we're going to be doing tonight on all of the lines. So if you have a song you want to sing, a story you want to tell, you pick the line, and here we are. We'll be right back. This is Coast to Coast AM. interesting facts, but you're going to have to act now, not later. The facts reads, Art, I witnessed and observed alien-type bodies in underground facilities in the Dayton, Ohio area. Now, I can't and won't give my name. There are still live beings kept there. From my understanding, they were recovered in the last 2 years. Now, I am willing to discuss more with you at a later date. I will contact you. Well, the time is now. The date is today, and you should fax me again with a number, and I'd be glad to give you a call. Now, and by the way, that goes for everybody else. Anybody else who cannot get through on the phones, I realize they are jammed to the gills, who has a really interesting story to tell, be assured that if you want to fax me and give me a number, I will, well, I don't know what I'll do. I'll destroy the fax after I have talked to you so your number can get to nobody's hands. How's that? I absolutely promise your anonymity. So here we go. Wildcard line, you're on the air. Good morning.
3: Hello.
0: Hello there. Where, well, you might not want to say where you are.
3: Probably not.
0: And do you want to say what part of the country you're in, just generally?
3: Well, not really.
0: Are you in the country?
3: Yes.
0: All right.
3: I am a time traveler as well.
0: You're a time traveler as well?
3: Yes, I am.
0: From when?
3: Well, not too far from your future. Only about 4 months.
0: 4 months in our future?
3: Yes.
0: Why would you be here 4 months from our future? I'm worried about that.
3: Well, I'm what the government calls a wrangler.
0: A wrangler?
3: Yes.
0: What does that mean?
3: Well,
0: in the Old West, I think it meant that you wrangled cows, but I...
3: Well, it's sort of like that.
0: Are we the cows?
3: Well, no.
0: Good.
3: Another animal is, though. And, well, a liquid is extracted from these animals for a propellant.
0: For a propellant?
3: Yes.
0: Precious bodily fluids extracted for propellant?
3: It's going to open up many, many doors. This is the
0: Except perhaps for the extractee. It's going to close some doors for the extractee, isn't it?
3: Yes. And that would be the weasels and the beavers. And,
0: do you realize how ecologically, politically incorrect that is? Do you realize how much trouble you could be in with, the EPA or somebody?
3: Look at the government. Do you think they're going to care about weasels or beavers?
0: Well, what about our president?
3: Yeah.
0: All right, thank you very much, a time traveler from 4 months in the future. East of the Rockies, you're on the air. Hello.
4: Hello?
0: Hello there.
4: How are you?
0: I'm just fine. You're going to have to yell at us. You're not very loud.
4: Okay, just a... Area 51 line, right?
0: Well, they all are tonight. Area 51 or government employees, one of the two.
4: Yes, I've penetrated Area 51.
0: Oh, come on.
4: No, it's kind of a stupid story, actually. Me and some of my friends were having, like, a keg party up on Freedom Ridge.
0: Now, Freedom Ridge is an area that overlooks Area 51.
4: Yes.
0: So you were having a keg party. Which means you had a bunch of beer up there, right?
4: A whole lot of beer.
0: A whole lot of beer.
4: Yes.
0: So you were totally scorched on Freedom Ridge above Area 51.
4: Yes.
0: Now, right away, you know this is a bad mix. Right?
4: Not at the time I didn't, but I do now.
0: Mm-hmm. And so what precisely occurred?
4: Well, a bunch of my friends were, like, passed out, and I still wait, so I decided to take a walk. And I kind of, in a sense, crossed over into Area 51.
0: You kind of crossed over into Area 51?
4: Yeah, I kind of stumbled over the border.
0: You stumbled into Area 51?
4: Yes.
0: You staggered into Area 51?
4: Yes, you can say that.
0: Uh-huh, I just did. And they, no doubt, came and collected your butt.
4: Yes.
0: And then what?
4: Then they took me to the base.
0: To the base?
4: Yes.
0: Now, you see, normally, most people arrested at the perimeter or inside Area 51 are turned over to the local sheriff there and thrown in the county pokey, but you were taken to inside the area itself.
4: Yes, I was.
0: Did you happen to see anything unusual while you were there?
4: No, they had a hood over my head.
0: A hood?
4: Yes, so I couldn't see anything.
0: Mm-hmm. Were you allowed one phone call?
4: No.
0: No phone calls.
4: They told me I had no right, that I was on protected ground, and my rights not matter to them.
0: So the Constitution ends where the Area 51 gate begins?
4: Yes.
0: Well, in your condition, you probably couldn't argue very hard, so what did they do with you?
4: Well, I remember driving through the desert because it was bumpy and stuff.
0: It would be bumpy.
4: Yes, and then we hit a paved road, and it was real smooth. Then I remember them dragging me out and taking me down several flights of stairs.
0: Yes.
4: And I was taken into a room, no windows, nothing. This is a single desk and two chairs. And there was two guards at the door, two at the back of the room,
0: yes,
4: and two behind me.
0: Right.
4: And there was a man, I don't know if he was, like, in charge of everything there, but he was asking me questions, why I was there, who I worked for, and all this.
0: Who you worked for?
4: Yes.
0: Mm-hmm. And did you tell him, look, we just were having a kegger up here?
4: I guess he got the general picture when I, like, breathed on him. I bet he could get drunk off my breath.
0: Threw chunks all over his floor?
4: No.
0: To prove it? No?
4: They kept me there for about 3 days.
0: 3 days?
4: Yes. They took me down to the sick bay.
0: Well, all right, that follows. But, I mean, surely you were cured of whatever illed you in at least 24 hours. Why didn't they release you? And what happened during the next 2 days?
4: They interrogated me some more.
0: Uh-huh. Now, that's amazing. And then finally, what did they do? Put you in a vehicle and drive you out to the perimeter and say, get out of here?
4: Yes. And
0: uh-huh.
4: They, once they did that, they told me never to say anything about this again.
0: And so, of course, now calling a national talk show, you're keeping that promise.
4: Oh, yeah.
0: Mm-hmm. Well, by the way, were there any threats? In other words, if you talked about this whole thing, did they threaten you?
4: No, they said, you better not talk about this, because this is a big desert.
0: I know it is a big desert. All right, thank you very much. There you have it. That's what can happen. There's a little example for you. If you do happen to stumble in any condition into Area 51, people will call me frequently asking about Area 51 and whether they should try and breach security up there and go see what they can see, and I tell them no. You know, you will definitely get arrested or worse. And I would imagine under severe circumstances, they probably have the old James Bond license to kill. West of the Rockies, you are on the air. Good morning.
5: Hello, Art.
0: Hello there.
5: This is a good topic you got on here tonight.
0: Well, it's different.
5: It is different.
0: Can you add to it?
5: Oh, pretty good. I'm in Seattle.
0: Yes.
5: And I've been in and out of Edwards and Palmdale since 1967.
0: Mm-hmm.
5: With many of the companies that work in those locations.
0: Oh, there's a lot that goes on at Edwards.
5: Oh, yeah.
0: And Palmdale.
5: Well, in 1989 and 90, I worked on that airplane that came out of Palmdale, which they only built 22 of.
0: Really?
5: Yeah.
0: What kind of airplane, sir?
5: The one that radar can't see and it's supposed to be invisible.
0: Well, you mean the stealth?
5: Yeah.
0: Uh-huh.
5: Are you familiar with composite structures?
0: I certainly am. Composite materials.
5: Together?
0: Yeah, composite materials that don't reflect radar signals, or if they do, they reflect them away from the point of origin.
5: Mm-hmm. Correct.
0: Sure, I know something about that.
5: On the B-2, when they put the wings to the fuselage, they have these gaps between the composite, there's regular airspace, which they have to fill to get the radar signature out.
0: Right.
5: In case it's infiltrated. Well, they were making these titanium shims to put in there, and we thought that the shims were just regular, normal-grade titanium. And after we did some our own little testing on the bits and pieces that, were laying around,
0: yes,
5: we found out that it was an aluminum-titanium composite.
0: Really?
5: Yeah, which really, to this day, I don't think even exists.
0: Aluminum-titanium.
5: Aluminum-titanium composite. That's those two metals. But here was the clinker. The bonding agent was a silk fabric, which you couldn't cut with a razor knife. It would actually dull a razor knife. You couldn't drill a hole in it.
0: You saw all this with your very two eyes, right?
5: Yeah, I had the clearance. So, I mean, I was eligible to see it.
0: How are you able to now safely talk about it without fear of, you know, men in black or whatever?
5: I'll take my chances, but I'm pretty certain that your phone is secure tonight. And
0: it is. It's
5: and
0: secure.
5: They can't do any tracing. And I'm pretty sure over the years my phone's been bugged because of all the projects that I worked on that were in the black world.
0: Why have you decided to talk about this? I mean, particularly about specific composites. You're saying things I've never heard before.
5: Well, you're talking about Area 51, and everybody knows what goes on over there. And in my world, Area 51 doesn't exist or never existed. And
0: in my world, it's just over the mountain to the...
5: And I know exactly where you are, and I know in relationship to Area 51 is.
0: Yes.
5: In your world, it exists. In my world, I don't know what you're talking about.
0: I see.
5: But this composite material came from Area 51. They were the only people who could work it. They were the only ones who could build it. And it was kept under armed guard when it traveled between the two places.
0: I know an attorney... this is something that eventually is going to be public, if it is not already, and it is to some degree, who is representing a number of workers at Area 51 who worked with very exotic materials and claim they got sick. Now, the government is trying very hard not to allow this lawsuit to proceed because it would open up a can of alien worms or worse at Area 51. Are you aware of that?
5: Oh, I heard of it. NPR ran a series on that not too long ago.
0: Mm-hmm. Are you at all concerned that you might have been exposed to something that might make you sick?
5: Well, over the years, I probably have exposed some exotic stuff, but it's nothing. I'm still alive today, and I'm not sick, so I'm not going to worry about it.
0: One leg has not become shorter than the other or something?
5: If you keep your mouth shut, you play by their rules, you get to fly some of the strangest airplanes in the world. Work on them, look at them.
0: Did you get... wait a minute. Did you ever get to actually fly?
5: Well, I'm a licensed pilot.
0: Yeah.
5: And we've talked before on that topic. Yes, there are some airplanes that have been flown that radar can't even see.
0: And you have flown in them?
5: Yeah. You're aware of that stuff.
0: What was it? Of course I am. What was it?
5: Well, I'll tell you. Give you an example. It happened the summer of 90.
0: Okay.
5: 1990. We had taken off from Palmdale. Okay.
0: Yes.
5: We had two F-15s on our wingtips, and the tower cleared the two F-15s to take off. They couldn't see us. And when we were airborne, we were joined by something else and something else. And
0: something else and something else.
5: And something else.
0: Undescribed.
5: Undescribed. And we headed out over the Pacific. Okay?
0: Okay.
5: And we got 200 miles off. Russian aircraft met us because they knew we were coming.
0: Russian aircraft
5: knew where we were coming. Okay?
0: Now, that implies... And, wait a minute. That's 1990. That implies cooperation between the U.S. and the... And Russia, the Soviet...
5: No, there was no cooperation. They were just dogging us to see what we were flying.
0: Ah.
5: They knew the two F-18s and these two other aircraft and the 14s had left, and they just met up because they knew what the procedures were.
0: What's it like riding in an aircraft like that?
5: I've flown so many, Art. It's just like riding in another airplane. And there's just some weird stuff out there.
0: Mm-hmm. Well,
5: one of these days, maybe it'll all come to light.
0: Perhaps so. One of these days, maybe it will. All right, thanks a million.
5: No problem, Mark.
0: You take care. That was as much as I could drag out of him. There is an interesting phenomenon that occurs here where I am in the desert. Now, to get my signal from here to there to you, I have what's called a Ku-band uplink. And we fire a very, or a relatively narrow signal from my home to GE-1, General Electric Satellite, that sits up there in geosynchronous orbit, 22,300 miles above Earth. And so, obviously, we have a signal going from here to there. We transmit a signal from my home. And we also have an awful lot of overflights here of helicopters of the black variety, of fighter aircraft that will scream over the house occasionally at a low altitude. And I have been told by more than one person that my KU-band transmitter turns on their threat receivers. Now, obviously, we're over friendly territory here, but turning on threat receivers of F-15s and so forth has always worried me a little bit because of some sort of automatic response, some sort of harm missile coming down my throat. I've always worried about that just a little. On the first-time caller line, you're on the air. Hello.
6: Hello, I'm on the air?
0: You are on the air.
6: Is this whine coming from your end to my end?
0: I beg your pardon?
6: Do you hear a high-pitched whine on your end?
0: I do hear a high-pitched whine, yes.
6: I think I'm being traced up front, okay?
0: Look, you've got to always assume it's possible.
6: What?
0: That it's possible that you're being traced.
6: I'm not transmitting anything on this end.
0: Well, I'm certainly not on this end, so... anyway, say what you want to say quick so you can't get...
6: All right, real quick before they shut me up, okay? The Grays, best theory is they originated here on Earth around the end of the Jurassic period. There was a fairly advanced civilization of humans, close enough to humans to breed, but the offspring is usually sterile. And they was particularly made to go out to planets, explore, and then come back because nobody wanted to take a 200,000-year trip. And at the end of Jurassic period, they started getting a little bit overpopulated.
0: Yes.
6: And started making some genetically engineering plants, specifically peanuts and other lettuce and begin like that. And it spread further, and it started taking nitrogen out of the air, decreasing the air, the atmospheric pressure.
0: Yes.
6: Which a lot of things called the dinosaurs started dying off. Then that did another thing with corn.
0: So you're saying that the Grays, actually killed the dinosaurs?
6: Yes, because they're reducing the atmospheric pressure.
0: Well, I guess that would do it, wouldn't it?
6: Yes, a lot of the dinosaurs, if you look at the dinosaurs...
0: Well, listen, why are you worried they're tracing your call anyway?
6: What did you say?
0: I said, why are you worried they're tracing your call?
6: Well, I got the whine right here on my line.
0: I know, but I mean, why are you worried?
6: Well...
0: You haven't said anything yet that they would care about. We'll be right back. This frequently, but let me read you yet another fax I have, and I will try making a call, all right? Art, I worked at Area 51 for 15 years and would like to talk to you about what really went on there. I worked in base ops. I'm also involved in the class action suit against the government. I can be reached tonight at the fine. It gives me a number, which, by the way, is a Nevada number, a work number. Please, he says, don't give out my number, which I certainly will not do. But I am now going to try to place a call to this gentleman, and we'll see if there's anything to it. There's nothing like radio on the fly, huh? Now, let's see if we can get him. Hold on here. We'll try. Anything's worth a shot here. This may go nowhere at all, but his name is Fred, or he calls himself Fred. We'll see if he's really at the number he suggests he's at.
7: ABC?
0: Hello there.
7: Yeah?
0: Hello, ABC. Fred?
7: Yep.
0: This is Art Bell.
7: How you doing, sir?
0: Well, I'm doing just fine. I got a fax from you that says you worked at Area 51 for 15 years?
7: That's correct. So, what can I help you out with, sir? I've, you know, I'll be the first to contradict.
0: All right, let me start out by asking you, on your fax, and when you just now answered the phone, you said ABC.
7: Yeah, that's Yeah, please, we need to not discuss anything further about trying to identify me by where I was, all right?
0: All right.
7: Yeah, this is another place I'm at now, so...
0: That's fine.
7: Yeah.
0: All right, let's discuss your 15 years at Area 51.
7: Mm-hmm.
0: I have no idea what you can and can't tell us, so I'll probe and you tell me when you can't answer.
7: Sure.
0: What kind of work did you do?
7: I was involved in the general day-to-day operations through the base ops, scheduling, things of that nature.
0: Really?
7: Yeah. Qualifying for using the airspace of the box, of course, Nellis Air Force Base, if something people don't really notice about that was we actually controlled the airspace on the whole range.
0: Oh, I'm well aware of that. How much airspace actually is controlled above Area 51?
7: You know, that's difficult to say, but, you know, the box we're talking about was 10 by 10, 10 miles by 10 miles.
0: Anybody familiar with aeronautic charts knows that is forbidden airspace.
7: Yes, so that's a fact. Yeah, anyway, when we took the... You have to understand, we controlled the box. We allowed Nellis to use the range. When we were in the box, Nellis was off the range. When we were off the box, then Nellis could use the range for their red flag, things of that nature.
0: Okay.
7: And
0: During the years that you were at Area 51,
7: mm-hmm.
0: did you see anything that you had no rational explanation for or that did not make sense in terms of technology that we would have developed?
7: Well, you know, I haven't been involved in some of the development of some of the projects that came out of there, so I'm not at liberty to discuss those. But nonetheless, we there is a big lag time before something goes white world and when it's in development. And there's a big lag time in between the things that are, you know, spec'd out or scaled out and developed between the time that they even go from being scaled to full production. And then, of course, when they go from black to gray or black to white world, there's a lot of time involved there. So I speculate that anything that I saw during the 80s, of course, had some time on it. As far as development was concerned. So.
0: Okay, well, we know, for example, the F-117 Stealth was developed there and came out and then went gray and then went white, and we all know about the F-117, saw it fly in Iraq and all the rest of it.
7: Yeah.
0: But that was a long time ago.
7: Oh, yeah.
0: Now, what would you imagine, maybe we can talk about this hypothetically, what would you imagine would be several generations down line from the F-117?
7: Well, you know, there was different prototypes involved and everything out there, but none of them as mysterious as the things that are discussed on your program. I'm here to say that it wasn't a building, a facility that was there that wasn't out of my control, and that there was nothing mysterious about what went on there.
0: Then why are there things that you cannot talk about?
7: Oh, because they're classified military hardware and they can't be discussed. Is that simple? It's just like before the 117 went white. It was not allowed to be discussed. There's nothing extraterrestrial or anything about the development of that airplane.
0: I understand.
7: Yeah.
0: Are there areas of within Area 51 that are underground?
7: No, absolutely not. There was one facility, a small bunker out there about as big as a basketball court, if that, and it was only underground to protect the instrumentation from RF interference.
0: Are there three large hangars at Area 51?
7: There are. There's one huge hangar.
0: Mm-hmm.
7: There are a couple other small ones there, smaller than that, but generally speaking, the hangars are nothing bigger than what you could put an average jet fighter in
0: mm-hmm.
7: or something of that size.
0: All right. You're in Las Vegas, just
7: mm-hmm.
0: over the hill from me. You know exactly where I am
7: sure.
0: in Pahrump, right?
7: Oh, exactly.
0: Well, as we look over the hills toward Area 51 on many, many nights, we see, and there are, it's well documented by Japanese camera crews, American camera crews, amateurs,
7: exactly.
0: Things that rise vertically and do dances in the sky that just simply are not done by any conventional aircraft we know about.
7: Yeah. Well, you know, I'm here to tell you one thing. I've never in my life seen a vehicle which I considered otherworldly or anything like that until I did work up there. But during that particular time, there were four of us that were standing outside, and we actually saw five aircraft that looked like, or not aircraft, but say things like a star, okay, in the sky.
0: Like a star.
7: Like a star, but it was at sundown. And I figured, well, maybe this might be a satellite, for instance. But there were five of them, and they were three of them were abreast, two of them were trailing. And they went from horizon to, say, mid-horizon or mid, you know, vertical sky.
0: Yes.
7: In about, well, maybe 15 to 20 seconds. And then we were looking at it and saying, boy, this is really something. We've never seen anything quite like five satellites grouped like this. And then the two that were trailing did a 90-degree and went to the east.
0: Uh-huh. Satellites don't do that.
7: And then the other three went directly over the southern horizon, and we all looked at each other. So we happened to have radio contact with the operations light room up there, and we contacted them and asked them to check the scope, see if anything was up, and there was nothing on the scope. So we looked at each other and said, well, that's kind of amazing. But anyway, what happened was about 30 seconds later, the three that went all over the south horizon came directly back and went to the north horizon. And they did that in about, like I say, 30 seconds, horizon to horizon. Absolutely no sound. Of course, the satellites don't do that either. So that
0: no, they do not.
7: That was a very unusual thing I saw out of my entire 15 years of being there. And the rest of the stuff, I would have to say, was just high-classified military projects that, needn't be discussed in this forum, but there were absolutely no, otherworldly...
0: Were you required, when you left your employment there, to sign...
7: a debriefing statement.
0: A debriefing statement. Mm-hmm. And were you to violate that?
7: Would I?
0: No, I said, were you to violate it, to finish the sentence, what would be the repercussions?
7: I think it was a 10-year, 10,000, something like that, was the bottom line on it. Yeah. 10 years in jail, $10,000 fine max for divulging, things like that. But things are happening right now, and I've got to go back and do some work here for these people.
0: All right, just one last quick thing. You said you're involved in a suit against the government right now, and in fact, there is a group suing the government, claiming they were injured working with materials or by the government burning materials at Area 51, exotic materials.
7: Yes, and that's in fact part of our thing. We know we just filed recently to go into the Supreme Court, and we got our date. We filed our paperwork. We're waiting for a date now to go to the Supreme Court.
0: What do you think your chances are?
7: I don't know. It's always difficult to say, what might happen in a situation like that. But from all the aspects of what I've learned, we might stand a good chance if we get into that venue.
0: Well, as you know, for years and years, the government, and as far as I still know, as far as I know now, it is still true. The government says there is no such area as Area 51.
7: Yeah, that's a big chuckle, though, isn't it, Art? If you've ever been, I guess, out to the place they used to call Freedom Ridge, which became popular, right at the end of there, it was, everyone knows it there, Yeah, it's in documents, it's on TV, things like that.
0: Fred, thank you.
7: All right, see you later, Art.
0: Stay out of trouble. West of the Rockies, you're on the air. Hello.
8: Hi, Art.
0: Hello. Turn off thy radio, please.
8: It's on its way down.
0: Good. Where are you?
8: I'm in Alaska.
0: Alaska? Where?
8: I'm in Palmer now.
0: Palmer. All right. Well, I was just in Anchorage.
8: Yeah, I know you were. Were you born before 1953?
0: I was born June 17th, 1945, on Camp Lejeune in North Carolina.
8: Okay. The reason I ask is I grew up in Colorado. My father worked for a Pac packaging corporation that took recycled paper and made boxes.
0: Way back then?
8: Way back then.
0: I didn't know we recycled that long.
8: We recycled years and years ago. People don't realize that we recycled.
0: Okay.
8: Anyway, do you know what ENT is?
0: That would be E-N-T?
8: Yes.
0: No.
8: ENT is a military base buried in the mountains in Colorado. And it's a nuclear safe, you know, one of those dug way deep in the ground.
0: Yes.
8: I'm not sure, probably...
0: A hardened site.
8: Yes. In 1960, early 60s, maybe 61, 62, mm-hmm. I was a young boy, 9, 10 years old, mm-hmm. and my dad came home from work with a book on flying saucers.
0: Yes.
8: Ant had brought a bunch of paper to be destroyed because they didn't want it out in the public's hands.
0: And your dad brought it home?
8: And my dad brought one home.
0: You're not supposed to do that, you know.
8: And I thumbed through this thing for months, fascinated at the hundreds and hundreds of official spaceship or
0: reports.
8: UFO shots.
0: So what have you done with all of this documentation?
8: You know, I don't know what happened to the book. I'm sure that my brother looked through it. I don't know what my dad did with the book. And your show has just brought this book back to
0: me.
8: Boy,
0: I sure would like to lay my hands on it.
8: I'm telling you, it would be an amazing piece of paper. And I don't know that, you know, if anybody else has...
0: Is your dad still alive?
8: My dad is still alive.
0: Why don't you go to him...
8: And ask him.
0: You're doggone right.
8: Yeah.
0: And if he still has that book, you and I need to talk privately.
8: Mm-hmm.
0: You think you could arrange that?
8: I will call him and ask him if...
0: All right, if you could lay your hands on it, mm-hmm. you either fax me or write me or email me or get to me somehow privately, and we'll set something up, all right?
8: Okay.
0: All right, thank you, my friend. You take care. Ooh, would I like to lay my hands on that. Wouldn't that be neat? We're going to take a break here at the bottom of the hour. Once again, come back and do I Have No Idea What. Now, don't touch that dial.
9: The devil went down to Georgia. He was looking for a soul.
0: And by the way, I don't know about the earlier ones. They were pretty good. But this last guy, I'll bet you he was a real thing. That's just my own call. First time caller line, you're on the air. Hi.
10: Hello?
0: Hello.
10: Yeah, Arbell.
0: That's me.
10: Yeah, I'm the archaeologist who slipped into Area 51 last year.
0: You're the archaeologist who's...
10: Yes, I don't know, maybe I don't quite meet the criteria. I'm not a...
0: Oh, yes, you do. If you slipped into Area 51, you definitely meet the criterion.
10: Well, I hiked in there for 100 miles. I was in there over a week. I was so far into Area 51, I could actually see out the other side. In fact, contemplated doing so. South to north, and I will say this, it was the mind-boggling thing I ever did in my entire life.
0: Why, first of all, did you decide as an archaeologist what was of interest in Area 50, at Area 51?
10: I was following the Death Valley 49ers, a wagon train that got lost back in 1849. And
0: no kidding.
10: Yeah, they left, they took a shortcut, ill-fated shortcut, as it turned out, from the Utah-Nevada border, and as fate would have it, of course, they went directly right through the center of what, of course, you know, legions of UFO people believe is Area 51, and...
0: So you were simply following their trail, and the trail led through Area 51?
10: That's correct. And I pleaded with the Air Force for... several years, to allow my team access to several archaeological sites. One, of course, is Papoose Lake.
0: Papoose Lake, yes.
10: Critical archaeologically because that was the last campground of the 49ers where their cohesion failed there, and they went different directions in an attempt to escape the desert. And there are seven known rock inscriptions from that wagon train. One of them, and out of the seven, for instance, six are Well, five are well documented. The sixth I discovered myself near the Utah-Nevada border. The seventh lies deep in what's called Nye Canyon, which is just above Papoose Lake.
0: Mm-hmm.
10: There's an old photograph of it that I carried in there, taken in the 30s before they closed the area off, of course.
0: Okay, so obviously you were refused permission.
10: Yes.
0: A number of times, and then at some point you decided, to hell with them, you're going in anyway?
10: I cast reason aside, and I admit it, and but I'm not sorry I did it. I'm sorry I didn't find the inscription. I did find evidence of the wagon train, however, and I did get within a mile of the lake bed at Papoose Lake.
0: Oh, my.
10: Now, there is no known photograph, of course, of Papoose Lake, except from taken from some Mont Sterling, I believe, 50-some miles away.
0: Yes.
10: There's computer-generated photographs,
0: now,
10: of course.
0: Now, did you have a camera with you?
10: Yes, I did. And I've
0: you?
10: Got magnificent color photographs of this place. And I don't believe, you know, I've been accused by people that have done a disservice to my country that I've
0: what have you done? What,
10: security.
0: What have you done with these photographs, sir?
10: I have done nothing with it. I intend, and I have a book proposal with the Jeff Herman Agency in New York. The book will be called Forbidden Journey, and I hope to include those photographs, but I will not do so, you know, until I am assured that they will not. And I don't believe they will show anything that would, you know, compromise national security.
0: Well, look. Without describing specifically what's in the photographs.
10: It's a magnificent, clear photograph of Papoose Lake taken in the daytime. Now, in the daytime, and I had a powerful set of binoculars.
0: Yes.
10: It looked like a dry lake bed to me, nothing else.
0: Well, that's what
10: but
0: it
10: at
0: is.
10: At night, it was a different story.
0: What did you see?
10: I could clearly see what were security lights on the perimeters, and I could see what appeared to be lights that opened and closed near the center of the lake.
0: Oh, my.
10: What was that? What, I don't know as far. But I, during the daytime now, I got, like I said, within a mile of the lake bed. And I was getting a little bit concerned there because I wasn't so concerned about ground security, but airborne would have found me in a heartbeat because of
0: absolutely.
10: Vegetation.
0: Absolutely.
10: Yeah, well, I was having my lunch, and this is the farthest north I intended to go. I wanted to backtrack in the Nye Canyon. I was having my lunch in a little, well, a wadi, a little tiny wash, really,
0: mm-hmm.
10: Apples and peanuts, and I felt vibration, and I know I wasn't imagining it because there were rivulets of sand coming down just on the other side of this little wash, and I could see them coming
0: oh,
10: down.
0: Oh, you didn't imagine it.
10: And I thought, well, hey, an earthquake. Well, then I realized, no, this is not an earthquake. It continued and continued for maybe nearly 2 minutes. Mm-hmm. It's something they're testing, either directly underground, or I was feeling vibrations completely from Groom Lake. I don't know. But I mean, it was just a mind-boggling.
0: Did you see any, particularly at night, did you see any lights rising above the desert floor?
10: No. I saw nothing hovering. I didn't see anything that I would justifiably say that I could explain as unexplainable.
0: Yeah, let me tell you.

0: told him to do it, he ended up tearing the porch down to stop the vibrations because he couldn't sleep at night.
1: No kidding.
0: Yeah, so there's something going on out there underground. There's no question about that. Now, so you spent exactly how much time in Area 51?
1: I was in there a week.
0: Oh, boy, talk about forbidden archaeology.
1: Oh, I'll tell you right now, Art. I mean, I have good backcountry skills, but I was very, very lucky. Anyone who's contemplating storming the ramparts of Area 51, think again.
0: Yep.
1: These guys are in there with weapons of war, and they will, and they can. They can kill you. And I felt just something about the way I saw many guards, and I saw them, most of them, fortunately, from a distance, although not always. Something about the way they carried themselves. I think if they'd have caught me in there, they'd lit me up like a Roman candle.
0: I understand. Now, I want to try something out on you. You have these remarkably clear photographs.
1: Yes.
0: I understand you're going to write a book, publish a book. And most people who write books and publish books want publicity to sell their books, yes?
1: Sure.
0: So would it not be advantageous to you to take one of the more intriguing photographs and send it to somebody like me, who would then interview you when your book comes out?
1: Well, you certainly reach a large market.
0: Congratulations
1: on your Newsweek article. You're up so late, I never catch you. But I read Newsweek, and I saw your article in there, and
0: okay.
1: you reach 10 million people. That's
0: yes.
1: an interesting point.
0: It is, yes, it is. And so I'm making you an offer. I'm trying to make you a deal here. I'm trying to get a photograph is what I'm trying to do.
1: Yeah.
0: But were you to send me one, why, I could post that on the website. Then when the appropriate moment came, I could do an interview with you, and who knows how many books you'd sell, probably many.
1: Well, really, I mean, but I, my picture is a clear photograph of Papoose Lake. I mean, it's a dry lake bed. I mean, it looks pretty much like the computerized photograph. I'm not.
0: I know, but there are not existing clear, as you pointed out, there are not existing clear photographs.
1: That's right. Well, my idea was, I'll print the book, and then the photographs will be in the book, and they'll just, you know, that'll sell the book. But you got a good point there.
0: I know I do. Why do you think I made the offer?
1: Well, let me seriously consider that.
0: All right, so you've got my address. You seriously consider it, and I'll look for it. All
1: right. What is your address?
0: You want my address?
1: Mm-hmm.
0: It's Art Bell, P.O. Box 4755.
1: Mm-hmm.
0: In Pahrump, that's P-A-H.
1: Yeah, I know, spell it.
0: R-U-M-P, okay, good. Nevada, zip code 89041,
1: okay.
0: -4755. Now listen, my mail comes in by the bin. I get bins of mail.
1: Okay.
0: So take a magic marker and write on the outside of whatever you send me, forbidden archaeology.
1: Maybe I ought to just send you the book proposal. It's called Forbidden Journey. That'd be about it. Forbidden Archaeology.
0: Yeah,
1: okay.
0: That's right. That'll be my key.
1: And I want you to know that my interest, of course, is archaeological. I would love to see these 49ers brought to the fore, as they should be. They're as relevant a group as the Donner Party.
0: No, I understand. And I understand why you were there.
1: Really, if the Air Force would allow me, I pleaded with them. I had a congressman intercede on my behalf. The answer was not no, Art. It was no, no, no. No, no, no, hell no. I offered them, they could blindfold me, escort me. I wasn't asking for that much, and it just kind of burned me. I mean, land, just like it's your land.
0: Well, right now it's their land, so it was not only no, but hell no.
1: No, yes, and that's the exact conversation, too.
0: I appreciate the call, sir.
1: You bet.
0: Take care. East of the Rockies, you're on the air. Good morning.
2: Well, a pleasant good morning to you.
0: Where are
2: Oklahoma.
0: You? Oklahoma, huh?
2: Yes, sir.
0: All right.
2: I've got something for your consideration.
0: Okay.
2: In the past, you have shared with us listeners.

0: you and I discussed this one night over the air. If some really big catastrophe should happen, say, coming in from outer space.
1: Yes.
0: That you'd do as Paul Harvey and make a traveling mic and go out and...
1: I absolutely would. As a matter of fact, I should tell you that I now have the microphone to do that. I've got a permanent outside microphone that I'm about to mount. It was sent to me by some very nice listener, a very professional outfit. But yes, in other words, if an asteroid was coming in or something, sure, what the hell? I'd go outside, take the microphone, and talk that sucker in. Why not?
0: Well, here's something for you to consider.
1: Hmm?
0: Next Wednesday night, Thursday morning, the moon is going to occult Saturn.
1: Which means?
0: Which means it's going to pass in front of Saturn.
1: Okay.
0: So.
1: So far, that's not catastrophic.
0: No.
1: I hope.
0: Say a tune-up. Check your system out. It is quite an impressive.
1: Oh, you suggest that I would go out. Oh, how impressive. Those Saturn. I mean, you've got to have a good telescope to see that.
0: No. You can see it through binoculars.
1: Right.
0: It doesn't. Now, when a moon occults a star, like winks out. I mean, it just.
1: Yeah, I'm not sure that's dramatic enough to justify going outside and,
0: Well, take a look at it anyway. It's
1: might be good practice. Now, if we had a big rock, say about 6 miles wide, bearing down on us,
0: uh-huh.
1: Now you're talking good reason for a remote. End of the world broadcast.
0: Well, yeah, but you could use this as a tune-up.
1: As a tune-up. All right, well, I'll mull that over in my mind. Thank you. On my Area 51 line, you're on the air. Hello.
2: Hello, Art.
1: Yes.
2: Hi. I don't have a whole lot of time.
1: Well, look, let's begin by finding out whether you're using this line properly or not.
2: Area 51.
1: Yeah, that's right. Were you an employee or are you now?
2: A former employee.
1: Former employee.
2: I was let go on a medical discharge about a week ago, and... I've kind of been running across the country. Oh man, I don't know where to start. They'll triangulate on this position really, really soon.
1: So you can't spend a lot of time on the phone. So give us something quick.
2: Okay. Okay. What we're thinking of as aliens are they're extra dimensional beings that. An earlier precursor of the space program made contact with. They are not what they claim to be. They have infiltrated a lot of aspects of the military establishment, particularly the Area 51. The disasters that are coming, the military. I'm sorry, the government knows about them, and there's a lot of safe areas in this world that they could begin moving the population to now, Art.
1: But they're not doing anything.
2: They are not. They want the major population centers wiped out so that the few that are left will be more easily controllable.
1: Discharged.
2: I started getting...

0: 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A backup connection was established and the show continued. 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
1: Well, this was certainly interesting. We are now on a backup system, everybody. A backup system. And that one caller that I had on the air, I guess we were about in the middle of his transmission, his telephone call, which was one of the strangest ones I've ever had. And the entire transmitting system by satellite went down here. And we were notified we were off the air. And it would appear to be from this end and some sort of massive transmit failure. So we are now using a backup system to be on the air. And not that I would normally believe this kind of thing, mind you, but I can't help but wonder if somebody zapped us in some way. We'll find out. East of the Rockies, you're on the air. Hello.
2: Art Bell?
1: Yes.
2: What just happened there with the transmission?
1: Oh, well, what happened is the transmitter here blew its cookies. In some way, something knocked us off the air, and we're on a backup system now.
2: It's the government, or...
1: I don't know.
2: It has to be something, though.
1: Well, did you hear... Now, you tell me, because you were listening.
2: That was awful strange.
1: There was a really weird guy on the air when it went off?
2: Yeah. Real weird out.
1: Like, going... Sort of sounding paranoid, schizophrenic.
2: Yeah. Like crying and everything.
1: Yeah. Yeah. And how far into the conversation was it when it went off?
2: Just a couple, about 15, 20 seconds, I'd say.
1: Oh, you really missed a call then, and I've got a feeling somebody didn't want you to hear it.
2: Yeah. Because it was really strange. All of a sudden, I'm hearing Mark Furman, and when I went
1: That's
2: out...
1: That's right. Well, the network, of course, went immediately to a backup tape while we tried to figure out what blew up here.
2: Uh-huh.
1: So that's what you heard happen.
2: Uh-huh.
1: And then we're now on a backup link system to be on the air at all right now. So, well, I'm telling you.
2: Am I on the air right now?
1: You're on the air right now. Well, you all better right. be, yes.
2: And
1: where are you, by the way?
2: I'm in Michigan.
1: Michigan.
2: Yeah, I called the other night. And I wanted to ask two things.
1: Real quick.
2: Well, I wanted to say one thing and I wanted to ask another.
1: Real quick.
2: I wanted to ask if you could play that remote viewing one when you were in... While you go to Egypt?
1: Yes.
2: And also, I wanted to know all this stuff about, like, Area 51, if it's, like, the government's trying to put it out there like that, so, like, some other place isn't being watched as much.
1: In other words, it's a big decoy. I see what you're saying. All right, thank you very much. Apparently, we are back on the air, and apparently, we'll be back after the news, I think.

0: 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Art speaks with former and current employees of the supposedly non-existent Area 51. And now, back to the best of Coast to Coast AM with Art Bell.
1: Let me tell you what a very, very interesting turn of events. Right in the middle of a very, very strange, one of the strangest calls I've ever had, we apparently lost all transmit capability on this end, here in Nevada. The transmitter went belly up suddenly for some unknown reason. I've never seen it do this in all the years that we've been on the air. I have never seen the transmitter in this way just simply fail, like a massive heart attack of some kind. And so we have gone to a backup system to get the signal to you right now, and I presume it is getting to you right now. Totally bizarre, folks. Totally bizarre. So I presume that you got to hear whatever they grabbed quickly, which I believe in this case was a bit of the Mark Furman interview. Must have seemed a bit out of context, I would say. Good interview, but you had to hear it in context. All right, well, we will continue on with the backup system and go to work on the primary system. This is why we have backup systems. I'll tell you, live radio is weird stuff, folks. Anything can happen, and this is another perfect example of that. On the run, trying to get things done in a five-hour program, anything can occur, and we have had... My transmitter has had an apparent massive heart attack. Or something happened to it, or somebody did something to it. And I will not mention the alternative means we're doing to get... accomplishing to get a signal up there right now, or... to the network, let me put it that way, but pretty weird, and it certainly occurred at a pretty weird time. West of the Rockies, you're on the air. Hi.
2: Hi, Art Bell?
1: Yes. Turn your radio down, please. Turn it off. There you go.
2: Thank you.
1: Where are you?
2: This is Barbara in Kingman, Arizona.
1: Hi, Barbara.
2: My husband and I have a question about that interruption you had, and also about Dannon.
1: Yes.
2: And
3: all right, why don't we sort of slowly roll into this? I'm always amazed that so many people can get their act together on a Sunday morning. I know. What happened to the complacencies of the Pen Noir and all that? Okay, I have a couple of announcements. First of all, I think you found on your chair when you came in a sound photosynthesis order blank. That's if you're just dying to have more tapes of lectures. They have a huge selection, more than anybody else, and you can deal with that. And there's a sticker on those things that begins with the words HTTP. Those who know that this is a website address. And those who don't know soon will. So if you want to check out Sound Photosynthesis website address, that's the URL, the Universal Resource Locator, which I wish I had one now. Okay. In case I forget, remind me at the break, and David will be here to help, that we'll go over the paper requirements for the folks who are going to do a paper for this class. And I think that's that. Oh, there you are, on time as promised. I was just saying that at the break we'll go over the paper constraints. Well, I don't want to spend the whole time this morning in Q&A, but we'll do it for a few minutes to let stragglers find their way in, and then I'll flail you with my agenda for a while. If there are... Oh, yes.
4: Yeah, I'm curious if any other internet websites have good access to psychedelic.
3: Oh, that's a good question. There are a number. First of all, the Usenet, the alt.drugs conference, most people know about this. There are thousands, a couple of thousand people participating in that, and it's now fragmented into alt.psilocybin, alt.psychedelic, alt.mescaline. You know, there's a whole subset of those. If you don't like news groups, there is an email conference. Anybody here in that email conference? Well, I can't remember. I was in it, but the problem with these email conferences is, you know, you think, oh, great, I'll meet some people interested in what I'm interested in. You join, and the next day there are 80 messages in your email, and you spend hours a day pouring through the email. I just joined a conference where I get dispatches from the front in Chiapas, including all the latest statements from Subcomandante Marcos. I just picked up the mail. There were 130 messages, half in a language I barely read. So, you know, but there's a lot of action on the net. I have a website, too, but I'm not going to give out the public number yet because it's not cool enough yet. It's more like a construction zone with yellow ribbons strung around and a sign which says, someday something really cool will be here. That's how a lot of the internet is. It's a vast, vast construction zone. That's probably enough on that. If you're using the internet, you should use it more. If you're not using it, you should really put that at the top of your agenda, because it's going to become increasingly indispensable as a part of your cultural toolbox. I have to pay 35 cents a minute to reach the internet because I'm on a cellular modem from U.S. Cellular at 7,200 baud, and I still spend far more time and money than I should there. Yeah.
5: I was wondering, are there any other methods that you've explored besides to reach that multidimensional state, that boundarylessness that we're talking about, like sensory deprivation chambers, meditation, biofeedback? Anything where you tap into the same?
3: Well, this question always comes up, and my answer is the answer of a fanatic and a purist. Not really. I mean, the best substitute for psychedelics, which takes a lot more time, energy, and dedication, is penniless travel in Asian countries. But it's not nearly as pleasant, and the risk to your gastrointestinal tract is orders of magnitude greater. It's an interesting question. I mean, and I may be a special case, more lumpen than others. I mean, naturally in this business all the time I meet people who say, I hallucinate all the time. I don't understand what the excitement is about. Well, it's a very hard thing because you either have to say, you don't know what I'm talking about, or you have to define yourself ever after as an impoverished individual with a genetic constitution that places this out of your reach. If I had psychedelic experiences not in the presence of psychedelic substances, I would be alarmed. I'm not shooting for being high on the natch. Why? When the substances work perfectly well, and being high on the natch indicates a physiological situation that may be problematic or could be problematic. I practiced yoga and silent sitting, and I find all these things very, very interesting, but pretty non-competitive with psychoactives. One of the things that was so astonishing to me when I first got into all this, my original impulse at university was toward art history. Well, art history, you study the evolution of style and motif over space and time. That's basically what it's about. And a good art historian has a fairly complete inventory of world style, which I felt I did. Well, then I took DMT, and it was absolutely unfamiliar you know, I could make no comparisons. It wasn't like Tibetan tantric painting. It wasn't like Amazonian bark cloth painting. It wasn't like Jan van Eyck. It wasn't like Hieronymus Bosch or Jackson Pollock or anybody else. And I thought, how extraordinary. If you take the Jungian view that artist, the function of artists is to explore and communicate the unconscious to the rest of us, then how bizarre that 3,000 years of Eastern and Western art, and nobody passed very close at all to the DMT space. That's why, and yet it is without contest, I think, a Niagara of orgasmic beauty. I mean, if I had to say one thing that DMT is, it's alien beauty. Well, if the purpose of art and those who follow Aristotelian and Platonic aesthetics believe that art, the purpose of art is the communication of the beautiful, well, why is it then that so little of this has been communicated? I mean, I don't think it's an exaggeration to say that at the peak of a psychedelic experience, you see more art in a half an hour than the human race has produced in the last 1,000 years. You, little you. Well, the relationship then of the individual to genius is very puzzling. Any one of us, if we could just get the door jammed open, would then become a Duchamp, a Da Vinci, in other words, a major formative force on their contemporaries. I'm hoping we'll be able to do that with virtual reality. I mean, I see virtual reality as a technology that will allow one person to show another the contents of their mind, and that when we get the cross-fertilization and creativity that will flow from that, we'll create art that will make everything done to this point look like scratchings in the dirt. I mean, at least that's my hope. Yeah. Well, nobody ever put it quite like that before. So you get points for that. I mean, they put it many ways, but not like that. I don't think the last word has been said on this subject. In Science News last week or the week before, there are 120 anatomical differences between the brains of men and women that are not genital related. I think that we're on the brink of a whole frontier of discovering who and what women are. They were just thought to be soft boys up until fairly recently. And the most enthusiastic proponents of feminism, I think, don't understand how deep a subject they've grabbed onto. In a way, I would sort of plead guilty to your metaphor that I do sort of see women as out of history. They are anhistorical creatures, and men invented history, lost themselves in it, and femininity, if you want to call it that, Gaian consciousness, if you want to call it that, psychedelic spirituality, if you want to call it that, is beckoning, does sort of hold the high ground, and is drawing history back toward a feminizing archaic mode. But you know, you race is a phenomenon of groups of people. In a sense, so is femininity. As an individual, you have to deal with the cards you're dealt. And we all have a feminine, a masculine, an androgynous, so forth and so on, component in our psyche. But in a sense, I guess I'm a conservative because I don't see history doing anything other than recapturing what once was and which once was definitely under the aegis of the feminine. Like, for instance, the World Wide Web, this vast technological artifact that's being put in place. All it is a hard wiring of female intuition. You know, it's the engineering mentality is catching up with the feminine outlook. But your question disquiets me. I'm not sure. Again, it's important as an individual not to identify with the characteristics of a group. And it's very tricky because you're constantly dinned into thinking of yourself as black, gay, white, poor. You know. But those are not really qualities of individuals. Individuals are more complex than that. I mean, you may have a gay component. You may have a black portion of your genetic heritage. But don't define yourself as a group. That's a trick that was launched by print in the act of creating this peculiar entity called the public. The public is a fiction of the print-created galaxy. You are not a citizen and you are not part of the public unless you seriously do damage to your humanness in order to fit yourself into such a narrow definition. Yeah.
6: The chemicals act on the brain. Females have this huge hormonal swing way. I find that I have certain experiences during certain times of the month that I would consider hallucinogenic. And it's a mystery to me about women and men. There is a difference just in the chemistry of the body. So maybe there is really not an up or down to it. Somebody's ahead and somebody's behind. It's just a difference to it.
3: Well, we can talk about this, but since this is a room full of aspiring professionals, this is obviously an area where incredibly good work could be done using ordinary scientific sampling techniques. You probably know it's a scandal how much medical research is done on male human subjects and then extrapolated to all human subjects. I would be willing to bet you, just sitting here, that in 30 years of research on psychedelics, there has never been a study which attempted to differentiate the difference in the response of men and women to the substance. It's like step one, but it's never been done. Again, you know, how does menstruation affect this? How does menopause affect this? How does the postpartum chemistry affect? These are easily answered scientific questions that have never been looked at because of gender bias in the scientific establishment. Yeah.
7: Part of your premise is kind of like that psilocybin is a counter to testosterone.
3: That's a way of putting it.
7: That drive, that aggressive drive, or that drive that say testosterone has, which is perhaps why men are affected more by it.
3: That's a very straightforward theory. If psychedelics inhibit and compete with testosterone, obviously their impact on men is going to be much more profound than their impact on women. Right there, you have a hypothesis.
7: Has there been any research on that, has anyone looked at the endocrine system and the hormonal effect that psilocybin has on changing the body chemistry that actually drives your body?
3: No. The amount of research, the first psilocybin project is underway now, the first one in 30 years, And they're just trying to define the basic pharmacodynamics of the substance. They haven't looked at this stuff. I should say to you, you know, I'm urging you aspiring young professionals into these fields. Let me caution. That's because I'm an enthusiast and I want to know the answers to these questions. Professionally, it's a life of hell. You will not be promoted. Your colleagues will look upon you as a freak. You will find yourself, my brother can talk to this point. It's not a pleasant thing to associate yourself with psychedelics professionally. Yeah.
6: I guess something that I feel like we need to take responsibility for is the use of what is words like profound and transformative, because what is profound and transformative for a male, if it's more profound for a male, it might be just a different profound and transformative that's not on the male scale of what is profound and transformative. And I think that it's irresponsible to say that it is more profound for males, especially when no research has been done on the ways in which these drugs affect.
3: Well, I guess what I meant by more profound is that I think the average male is set down further from where he started than the average female is at the conclusion of a psychedelic experience. One of the things, let me mention this as long as we're on this subject, this is just throwing this out, but one of the things that's always fascinated me is the difference between male and female orgasm and how male orgasm, here's a place where it seems to be reversed. Male orgasm seems to lie fairly close to the surface and be a fairly unspectacular event most of the time. Where, why is the female sexual response so much more dramatic? And why is there an orgasmic response at all? In other words, many animals don't have such a response. You can build an urge, you can build a sexual urge into an organism without this payoff of immediate experiential fireworks. There are species of fish where the female lays the eggs and the male swims over them and releases the sperm, and that's sex in that species. I sense, and I've never been able to articulate it, that the DMT flash is very orgasmic in some sense. It's somewhat like a full body orgasm, but it has components in it which are only encountered otherwise in orgasm. And I wonder what this orgasmic response is for, what evolutionary role it fulfills. It seems to emerge late in animal organization. This is not something you trace back to flatworms or something. It seems most intensified in the primates. And I have no answers, but I would bet when this is all teased apart, the chemistry of orgasm and the neurochemistry of orgasm and the chemistry of the DMT flash are going to be found to be at least cousins of each other in some sense. Yeah.
8: I wanted to make a comment about the gender issue that's been coming up. And I think that in my experience with psilocybin is that it has had an effect of healing and bringing back to wholeness, of balancing. So if you have too much testosterone, like you brought up, or if you have, too much of one thing, it'll bring you back and direct you and center you. And since males usually do all the talking, that's why we have said psilocybin has had a feminizing effect. Well, it has a feminizing effect on most of the people who have been doing the talking who take psilocybin. I've also had experiences where I've been very, at times when I've been depressed and weak, where psilocybin has not made me very feminine. It's actually given me, power. And like I felt very like, I won't remember one time I went out and really liked the sound of bottles breaking. And I would break the bottle and go, yeah! It would make me feel really good. And it would actually build up, almost a building up of an ego when my ego was down. And when my ego was too big, it would pull back down again. So that would then, what Piggy was saying, that would then fit in, that everyone takes it will be balanced, will be kind of redirected and you know, led further along.
3: So it's a kind of regulator, is what you're saying.
8: Yeah, just get you back in tune with what's real. And, you know, extreme feminism and extreme masculinism are neither of them are real. They're both extremes. And it'll bring you back into a more integral wholeness of the way the world is.
3: Well, I would certainly agree with that as a description of ayahuasca. There's a lot of work being done right now. I mean, I'm sure you all have heard of Prozac, which is the most widely prescribed antidepressant in the world now. And 6 or 7 years ago, it didn't even exist. Well, what's interesting about Prozac is that it is a serotonergic competitor. This is the same system that the psychedelics are working on. And I think probably we're converging on some kind of a breakthrough where sexual dysfunction, depression, psychedelic states are all going to be seen to be various twiddlings of the serotonergic system, and probably whole new families of drugs will come out of this. I have never taken any antidepressant, and at my brother's urging, I took Prozac, and I've always been contemptuous of all of the, you know, the Valium, that whole thing. That's not our church, for sure. But I was very, very impressed with what Prozac was doing. And in a way, it was a strangely painless kind of psychedelic. What Prozac seems to do is put you where ayahuasca puts you 4 days after the trip. In other words, there's no dramatic episode of intoxication. There's just a slow kind of getting real, which means dropping your illusions, which are usually what is depressing you. I think Prozac is being misprescribed in the sense that it's thought of as an antidepressant. I don't think that's quite correct. I think it's the cure for seasonal light deficit syndrome. I think that as tropical primates, we paid a terrible price for conquering the temperate and subarctic zones of the world, and that is 6 months of kind of downness out of the year. And that can be chemically corrected. Our genetics are designed for the arboreal tropics, and yet we insist in living in places like Boston and Hamburg, which are so far north, you know, that you're physiologically dysfunctional 7 months out of the year, and you don't know it because so is everybody else there. Yeah.
9: Either you or Dennis, whether you work with Prozac in conjunction with MDMA to sort of offset some of the, you know, MDMA, you get real speedy. This Prozac helps to tone that down. Do you work with that at all?
3: There may be a confusion here. The way I'm familiar with Prozac being mentioned in connection with MDMA is that MDMA has a toxic effect on the dendritic spines of the nerves. This is part of what you buy into with MDMA. But strangely enough, if you pre-dose yourself with Prozac, not as Prozac is supposed to be taken for depression, where you take it for 30 days and then like that. But if you just take a 20 milligram capsule of Prozac 6 hours before you take MDMA, it absolutely blocks this toxic effect. I have mixed feelings about mixing drugs and handing this information on, but on the other hand, this is a group of professionals. You should know this. It's a fact. It was published in Brain, the Journal of Neurophysiology, and so forth and so on. MDMA by itself has a physiological profile that causes me to stay away from it. I have no quarrel with the effect, the experience, but when you can see histological damage to macro structures in the nerve, you want to slow down a little and and a few tens of thousands ahead of you. Yeah.
10: Is that just with doing it once that you'll have that sort of advantage? Or some advantage?
3: Well, every time you take it, it has this effect. Oh, well, but let me say something about this damage that MDMA does. It does damage. You can see it. However, there is no behavioral sequela. What does this mean? It means you don't act funny. You don't fall down twitching, or your eyes go out of focus, or become manic. Or so you can have two opinions about this. Well, if it destroys a structure, that then there's no behavioral consequence, you must not have needed that structure. However, when we start tossing out chunks of our brain based on our own judgment, you have to wonder about that. You can always take psilocybin and say to it in the middle of the second hour, be MDMA. And that's how I do my MDMA trips.
11: Works with healing plants, and his method is to communicate with the plant. He says the plants are bursting to tell us what their purpose is, what how they can help us. We just have to learn how to listen. So in the same way that you're saying that PC is a communication and information. But what he does is, once the shaman has made contact with the plant, he doesn't have to give that plant to the person. He can use a messenger plant, and they use moxa in a homeopathic tincture. And because he knows the information of the plant, he can send the messenger for the information without actually having to give the plant itself. Mm-hmm. And I'm wondering whether anybody's done that with psychedelics, or whether you see that that's feasible to do with psychedelics.
3: I assume, being a practical person, that it must not be feasible, because, as you know, in the highly succussed homeopathic preparations, no physical trace of the original material can be found. If there were such a thing as homeopathic psychedelics, they would be impossible to prosecute under the drug laws. What are you asking?
11: I'm asking if, seeing it as information, that you can actually have a messenger plant. Like you were saying, the shaman is the messenger between the worlds. What he's doing is using a fairly innocuous plant as the messenger between the information of the huge array of pharmacopoeia of what plants can do, and using just a drop of that messenger to be able to give an experience.
3: Well, in a sense, there's a parallel idea in the Amazon, which is, shamans take ayahuasca, and then they take very, very, like, minuscule amounts of other plants that they want to learn about. And they say that the ayahuasca then informs them of the properties of the other plant. This whole business of information and how it moves around in nature is an area where we are uniquely ill-fitted to understand it, because we are objective materialists, and it's very hard for us to understand and operate on the assumption that the world is made of language. We may say it so, but we don't know how to operationally operate with that perception. As we learn how to do that, I agree with you, not only plants, everything seeks to communicate. Everything is somehow completed in an act of mutual recognition and understanding. Nature is alive, not only biological nature, but the atoms and the continents, and everything seeks to communicate. I think what psychedelics are is a kind of opening of our portals to this constant stream of communication that evolutionary necessity has shut us away from. Yeah.
12: Psilocybin, if it's to be thought of as a communicator between the mind of man and plants, why does it speak in such galactic terms? Because when I've dosed really high, I've had visions of UFOs and things that are not of this earth. Very similar to the DMT flash, like you said.
3: Uh-huh.
12: I actually have had precisely the same hallucinations at times. That's the way I see heavy doses of psilocybin speaking to me, not really about things here on this planet.
3: Well, I agree with you. That's my experience. And in trying to account for it, you have to look at fungi. Fungi are primary decomposers. That means they can only live on decaying life. That suggests to me that they are late evolving, or at least not early evolving. Mushrooms are very soft-bodied, and so are all fungi. There is no record, no fossil record of a mushroom older than 40 million years. Well, that's a tiny fraction of the time life has been on the earth. Now, when I asked a paleontologist about this, he said, well, they're soft-bodied and they don't fossilize easily. But hey, we have flatworms from the Gunflint Chert of South Africa. They're 4.3 billion years old. If they left a trace in the fossil record, you'd think there would be more of a trace of mushrooms. If you decondition your presuppositions and just look at the mushroom, it looks to me, number one, as though it is capable of surviving an extraterrestrial environment. In other words, if you have mushroom spores and you want to store them for long-term longevity, you seek an environment as much like outer space as you can find. You store them in liquid nitrogen at minus 200 degrees, and they will last virtually forever. If you look at the color of Stropharia cubensis spores, that's in the brown-gilled mushroom family, the spores are deep purple, almost black. That's the color you would paint a spacecraft if you wanted to absorb long wave radiation. If you look at the spore, you know, what is it? It's a packet of crystallized DNA. A single mature Stropharia cubensis mushroom, when it's sporulating, will shed up to 3 million spores a minute for up to 2 weeks. 3 million spores a minute for 2 weeks. And these things are microscopic, so small that the perturbations and agitation of air molecules, which are called Brownian motion, can actually percolate these things into the outer atmosphere, where then energetic cosmic events can actually detach them from the terrestrial medium. And they slowly, like planetary dandruff or something, drift off into space. Well, it seems so obvious to me, maybe it's because I live in Hawaii, but the most predictable major revolution in biology that you can imagine is, of course, within a few years it will be realized that the Earth is an island, that's all. That the biota that is present here, much of it probably drifted in cosmic debris. When stars go supernova, planets are destroyed. It's a cliche of cosmic consciousness to say, you know, the atoms in your body were once in the hearts of distant stars. Well, if that's true, then some of the atoms in your body were once in the a part of distant planets. And some vanishingly small fraction may have been part of the biota of extraterrestrial ecosystems. The other thing about the mushroom that's very suggestive to me is it appears to be, or there is a place, a perspective from which you can look at it, that it appears to be not an organism but an artifact. It is incredibly well designed. At a very high level of design criteria. For example, on this planet, one of the most advanced ethical systems we've been able to evolve is Buddhism, which teaches vegetarianism. If a Buddhist could design their own genome, they would become a fungus, because a fungus is a primary decomposer. It's the only karmaless place in the entire food chain. There is no karma for the fungi. They don't destroy any life whatsoever. So here you have this thing designed to traverse extraterrestrial space, occupying a karmaless niche in the ecosystem, and when complexed with a mammalian nervous system, a galactarian archive of historical data becomes accessible. We have only known about DNA since 1950, less than 50 years, and we're already confidently talking about completely redesigning the human genome and so forth and so on. Well, if we pursue along these lines for 500 years, we will look the way we want to look. And, you know, trivially, we may all want to be Keanu Reeves or something, but once the cultural agenda cuts in, if, say, Buddhism took over in the presence of an advanced molecular genetics, then we could design ourselves into a karmaless niche in the universe. I wish that we could bring, I don't know who it is, but the content of the mushroom experience, which was what launched your question, is so evidently alien and non-human and self-referential to a world we don't know that, to me, it would require a commission and several years of study to decide that this thing is not an extraterrestrial. Our notions of extraterrestrials to this point have been incredibly self-reflexive. Once you have fully in grasp the size of the universe and the amount of time that is available, then the idea that someone would come in a metal ship with an interest in your gross industrial output and a desire to cure cancer is absolutely preposterous. That's such a culture-bound notion. It's like expecting them to arrive with a load of pizzas ready for delivery. The trick is going to be to recognize the extraterrestrial. The very notion alien means unfamiliar. So it's not going to be like we think it is. The real task will be to recognize it. And we have discovered, after only 1,000 years, that toxic metal-based technologies are fatal. And we have pushed our entire planet into planetary crisis by coming to this realization rather late in the game. If long-term survival is the name of the game for intelligent life in the universe, then the way we're doing it is not the way to do it. It's going to have to be non-polluting, biologically based, molecularly based, so forth and so on. And as you run down the list, the mushroom begins to look more and more like the real thing. And then, of course, the content of the experience is so different from other psychedelics and so other oriented that I am puzzled that we've been at this now nearly 30 years and we still don't have a consensus. I don't know what it is. Is it that when you take the mushroom you lose all ability to then operate in the world of straight judgments and understanding? It's very puzzling, but I think probably the biota of the Earth is riddled with extraterrestrial genes, if not organisms, and possibly intelligences. But they're not interested in your fetal tissue or putting implants in you or taking you up and slicing you up in very large-scale surgical wards. I find all that paranoid and pathological. I can talk about that if you want, but it's not really our subject. Yeah.
13: In the Mondo 2000 interview, you talked about the DMT molecule as being extremely unusual. Something, I'm not a chemist, there's something about the number four position on the molecule. Can you talk about that a little bit?
3: Yes. There are different ways to look for extraterrestrials. One way is to build a vast radio telescope and search for a signal. The way I would do it, if I were in charge of things, is I would search the terrestrial ecosystem for anomalous molecules, molecules that have no near relatives or history of evolutionary development in terrestrial organisms. Well, it turns out you don't have to look far. It's psilocybin. Psilocybin is 4-phosphoryl-oxy-N,N-dimethyltryptamine. It's the only 4-phosphorylated indole in nature. The only one. Okay, well, here you have a pentexyl group. It's a five-sided thing. And then you have a benzene molecule off it. And these molecules have numbered positions, 1 through 6. And then you have a phosphorus group. It can attach at any one of those 6 positions. Attached in the 4 position, this is unheard of. It only occurs in this one case. Well, that's very odd. I mean, if we believe nature is a continuum of evolutionary adumbration, then have suddenly out of nowhere a completely anomalous molecule sticking up suggests it may have come in from somewhere else. Yeah.
9: Is it psilocybin very similar in structure to serotonin?
3: It's similar. I mean, serotonin is 5-hydroxytryptamine. Serotonin is ubiquitous in life on this planet, from flatworms to man. It's in every organism there is. Well,
9: that's
3: some.
9: The one that I read is similar structure to psilochemical. Feel good chemical in your brain.
3: Yeah, the structure, yes. I mean, here's the thing. Serotonin is 5-hydroxytryptamine. Psilocybin is 4-phosphoryl-oxy-N,N-dimethyltryptamine. What you've got then is

Well, if you, I mean, if you're interested in UFOs, one of the first books ever written is, I think, one of the best. It's called Flying Saucers: A Modern Myth of Things Seen in the Sky by Jung. And what he says is that, I hope I don't have to do too much backgrounding for an audience like this, but as you know, Jung analyzed alchemy and said that in the presence of a psyche epistemologically naive about the real nature of matter, the contents of the unconscious will be projected upon chemical processes. Well, our level of naivete about the cosmic environment is approximately at the same level of sophistication as the 16th century's grasp of matter was. And so Jung said that he talked about what in alchemy what's called the rotundum, that which spins. And he said the spinning rotundum is a symbol of the psyche. The flying saucer, I believe, is a symbol of the eschatological object at the end of time, that we are being pulled into a confrontation with, call it the other, call it the ancestors, call it Jesus, call it Galactarian civilization. It's all and more than any of these things. And I believe, and I'm fairly alone in this, I think, that the pressure and the chaos that we're experiencing at the end of the 20th century is because we are drawing near to a bifurcation point there's not even words for it, in the dimensionality of our cosmos. I mean, we're very close to some kind of cusp, some kind of breakthrough point. History is, in fact, the annunciation that an animal is standing too close to the transcendental object and is, in fact, beginning to be transformed into a partial simulacrum of the transcendental object. That's what we are, half beast, half angel, you know, one foot in the slime, one foot in the platonic superspaces. I suppose we have to talk at least briefly about the abduction thing. I think that this is much ado about nothing. It's very clear to me that every abduction case around, except for a vanishingly small number that we can put in the classical category of stigmata, can be explained by one simple fact. People are losing the ability to distinguish dreams from memories. That's all. That's all. If you lose the ability to distinguish dreams from memories, you'll have a very strange history to recite to people. And I think this is a cause by television. It's caused by a number of things. I grew up during the 50s when movies like The Day the Earth Stood Still, Invasion of the Body Snatchers, and so forth were coming out. And I distinctly remember a fever that I had when I was about 12 in which I had a horrifyingly real dream of gray-faced, cat-eyed aliens who were doing something to me that I didn't care for, and so forth and so on. Well, if I were to be placed into the hands of an obsessive hypnotherapist, I guarantee you in 2 weeks we'd come out with the realization that it wasn't a dream, that it actually happened. But and also the content, if you analyze the content of the abduction scenario, it's pure paranoia. And I can get off on this, but I don't really want to. The normal rules of evidence are not being applied. Let me go off on this just a little bit to say, you know, how do you live your life in the light of a universe that is strange and vast? Well, you can just believe anything anybody tells you, in which case, you know, fetal removal by extraterrestrials vies with your attention as you seek Elvis in the aisles of the local supermarket, as you worry about the fall of Atlantis and so forth and so on.

0: over time, there has been something evolved called the rules of evidence, colloquially known as how to tell shit from shinola. And the first thing is there should be an economy of explanation. This is called Occam's razor. In other words, hypotheses should be no more complex than is necessary to explain whatever it is you're trying to explain. So if inability to tell dreams from memories explains abduction, why do we have to reach for the idea that geneticists from Zenebel Ganubi are moving secretly among us with a surgical agenda and also carry out unscheduled proctological examinations in the middle of the night? I mean, really now? And what I want to say about that is I got where I am, whether it is enviable or not, but I got where I am by being tough, not by being gullible. And so I've rejected vast amounts of things, not only dubious things, but I've probably tossed a few babies out with the bathwater as well. But ask tough questions. Make it make sense. And be, as they say in Hawaii, be akamai, be smart. Understand the subtleties and the potential degradation of language. And then trust only yourself. Trust only yourself. Photographs are useless. Anecdotes are useless. What happened to your best friend last weekend when you weren't there is useless. You can entertain all that information, but what you have to, given the slipperiness of language, given the limitations of the human organism, you have to stay with primary experience and extrapolate out from there. And if you have had fetal tissue removed, then you have to deal with it. But the testimony of 700 people you don't know doesn't have to bother you at all. Yeah.
1: In light of your dialogue with the mushroom, how do you see sort of the big picture of the agenda? If this is an extraterrestrial force that catalyzed consciousness on the planet, what do you think is sort of the
0: You mean what's happening?
1: I
0: think that nature, well, I mentioned this yesterday, that that biology, let's leave nature out of this for a minute, biology is some kind of chemical strategy for the conquest of dimensionality. I said this yesterday, but I'm not sure I was understood. And what I mean by that is the entire history of biology from the first naked DNA to this moment is a history of progressively taking more and more control of more and more dimensions. First, primitive life moved. It had no eyes. It simply felt its way. That means it was like two-dimensional life. It just feels its way down a linear creode of sensation, defecating, eating, undergoing mitosis, and so forth and so on, but it's a two-dimensional thing. Well, then life acquired light-sensitive chemistry, which it sequestered on the surface of its cells, driven by serotonin, interestingly enough. And this light-sensitive chemistry gave the idea of a gradient. The organism had, however dimly, the notion here and there. And to have the notion of going from here to there, you have to add in the notion now and then. And what these notions being added in are dimensional vectors into the reality space. Well, then the entire history of life, from, let's say, the Crossopterygian fishes to Homo habilis, is simply the history of developing more efficient organs of motion in the three-dimensional world. Better eyes, better arms, better legs, mobility, motility, so forth and so on. Then, with the appearance of true human beings and language, an entirely new dimension, let's call it the fourth dimension of time, begins to be invaded in a very subtle way. It's that monkeys can't tell stories to each other about past experiences or hoped for denouements. Human beings can. That act of linguistic recollection is a small conquest of dimensionality. Well, once you invent writing, then all of the past can, in a sense, be kept in the present. The present is not a narrow slice of experience fading off into the past and the future. It becomes instead like a train moving into the future. The future is unknowable, but the past can be recollected and analyzed. And if the analysis is sophisticated enough, one can begin to triangulate outward toward the future. The history of science is the history of prediction. Well, what is prediction? It's taking control of a previously uncontrolled dimension, the future. And I think that the rise of electronic technology, the rise of extremely complex language-using societies means that we're about to go wholly in to the fourth dimension, the temporal dimension. And we see ourselves as distinct from our technologies. You see, like when you are in a car, you think, I am a human being driving a human invention. But there is a point of view from which, no, you are just a human being who has put on another level of humanness, which happens to have wheels under it, and is rolling along. In other words, genetics, that changes the stuff of our bodies. Epigenetics, which we call ideology and technology, changes the environment in which our bodies operate. And I think we're getting set basically to decamp into the imagination. That the imagination is as real a place as across the river is if you've just acquired eyes. It's something you're seeing for the first time and then generating an appetite to go into. And this has been kicking around for 15 or 20,000 years. A shaman is a seer, is a prophet, is a higher dimensional mathematician. And they may not, you know, use tensor equations to express what they're doing, but mathematics before symbols is experience. And so I really believe history is ending very soon. I cannot conceive of 100 years in the future at the present accelerated rate of development. We have unleashed such novelty that I think we're in the terminal phase of decamping from three-dimensional space. We are leaving the womb of Newtonian being for something else, the imagination. And the birth is tumultuous. An entire planet is at risk. And eventually, you know, toxemia seems to be setting in. We've used up all the nutritional resources in the womb. The walls are closing in. We're suffocating. Our political systems don't work. Our social systems are breaking down. If you're a realist, a pessimist, then you just say, well, this is it, folks. This is the smash-up. The party lasted 20,000 years, and here comes the bill. But you might think that if you were a fetus trapped in a collapsing womb at transition, you could not conceive of the stockbroker, fashion designer, or whatever, that you are going to be in another dimension, in another reality that you're being born into. And I think our aspiration is the conquest of death. Our religions promise it, and if our gods can't deliver, we'll elbow them aside and do it ourselves, thank you. And you know, these things aren't decisions made by a single person or even a group of people. They come from the bone. It's who we are. We aspire to be magic, and we probably, given our track record, will achieve it. As I said yesterday, James Joyce said, "Man will be dirigible." A humorous thing to say, but yes.
2: I don't really understand what you mean by that, like even for the birth of the imagination. You mean like a Star Trek episode where they have no bodies and the guy like makes himself into a big cat?
0: One of the nice things about my position is I don't have to entirely understand myself because I'm self-defined as a primitive. When we talk about decamping from Newtonian space and you're asking me what would it look like, I'm as puzzled as you are. I don't know. Is it nanotech? Are we going to become ant-high and all live in 1 acre of the rainforest? Are we going to find a way to completely transpose ourselves into the net and just shed our bodies the way we once shed the placenta that connected us? I once said, the body is the placenta of the soul. But is that a religious statement or a technological goal? What do we mean the body is the placenta of the soul? And then people get really agitated because a lot of people, and I include myself among them, rather like the body. And you can imagine a debate in the archaeozoic ocean when people of a very scaly and lantern-jawed type, said, "Listen, we're leaving for the land." You say, "You cannot live on the land. There's no water on the land. The land is our whole being. We're defined by the water, the joy of swimming, the great, you know, on and on and on." Well, some organisms turned their back on that, and so then we had the conquest of the land. It's a big thing. It's a big thing because what we're being asked is, what is humanness? What can you discard and still be human? Can we discard our bodies and still be human? Can we discard our ethics and still be human? I'd rather keep my ethics and get rid of the body. But, you know, we are sexual creatures. What is life? What is sex without a body, for crying out loud? How does that work and look? But it is really not ours to decide. We have grabbed hold of a tiger several billion years ago. Nature is a bootstrapping process, and it seems fairly unsentimental. You know, there's no tears shed for the great sauropods that once stalked the planet. They were wiped out in an asteroid impact. That allowed the arise of the angiosperms and the mammals. We are the children and the inheritors of a planetary catastrophe. If this planet hadn't been wrecked 65 million years ago, we'd still be here. We wouldn't be here. Well, then what is our position on planetary catastrophe? We're in the process of making one. Is it so that 65 million years in the future, an organism filled with love and justice and intelligence will look back at our skeletons in the shale and say, well, they had a good thing going, but if it hadn't been for their extinction, we wouldn't be here? The very large scale is very large indeed. One of the things that's so interesting about the visionary plants is that they give you a large, large picture. I think the vegetable mind views death in a different way. Vegetables are eternal, in a sense. Through vegetative propagation, they can live virtually forever. Life lies very close to the surface in us, and if it's crushed out, we're very alarmed. Our sense of uniqueness is so highly evolved that our own death becomes for us the most universal tragedy we can conceive of. That's a serious ego dislocation, I maintain. Yeah.
3: Do you think that
0: Well, nature has two impulses. In the particular case, the impulse is always toward equilibrium. Animal species seek to establish niches for themselves in ecosystems that can then be maintained indefinitely, just the way you seek a job where you'll then get money, and without working too hard or eating too much excrement, you'll be able to maintain yourself indefinitely. If you look at all of nature right now, the human species is where the evolutionary cutting edge has become concentrated. And then if you look at the human species, the place where the changing novelty has been concentrated is in high-tech industrial democratic civilization. I don't call it Western anymore because its leading exponent is Japan, but high-tech industrial democracies are the only social systems that are still evolving and changing. So I think they also serve who only stand and wait. These traditional societies perform the role very much of an animal species at equilibrium in an ecosystem. They preserve values related to stability and homeostasis. Meanwhile, in these places where these creative creodes have begun to cascade, novelty is what's being explored. But the novelty feeds back and changes the context in which these equilibrium-seeking systems operate. The universe, I believe, is an engine for the production and conservation of novelty. The universe will sacrifice everything achieved to achieve something new. You can see that in looking at this asteroid impact 65 million years ago. I mean, this was a climaxed planetary ecosystem of tropical forests from pole to pole, filled with complex animals and ecosystems and many phyla represented. But it was all thrown away to make way for the mammals and the angiosperms. I mean, speaking teleologically. So I think novelty is what nature values above all else. And that, interestingly, leads on to the notion of an ethic for us, because that confers immediate central importance on the human enterprise. The orthodox view is that we're a chance anomaly, an eccentricity in the cosmic game. But if the conservation of novelty is what the universe is about, then we are its pride and joy, its crown jewel, the firstborn son and heir apparent. And the other thing is this ingression or this movement into novelty has been going on since the beginning of the universe, but always ever faster. So in the early universe, once things settled down after the Big Bang, it was dull for a long, long time. I mean, there wasn't much happening. There weren't even stars. There was just hydrogen aggregating, and then eventually there were aggregates of hydrogen so large that the pressures at the centers of those aggregates of hydrogen caused a new property to emerge, fusion. And fusion cooks out heavy elements like iron and sulfur and carbon. And when carbon cooks out, new emergent properties become possible. Molecular chemistry rather than simple atomic systems comes into play. Well, then elaborate that for a few billion years and you get long chain polymers. They're like super molecules and they have the quality or the ability to template and reproduce themselves. Well, so suddenly you get a whole new emergent domain in nature, the domain of the self-copying, self-replicating molecules, and then they begin to embed themselves in membranes and so forth, and then you get nucleated cells and then colonies of nucleated cells, and from there to advanced mammals, it's just a matter of time, and then the organs of locomotion seem to have been perfected. You know, the fastest animal in the world can run 70 miles an hour, something like that. And so then the development seems to concentrate in the nervous system. The coordination no longer of space, but of information. Information becomes the new coinage. Advanced binocular vision systems evolve. PAC signaling systems evolve in social animals, and then at some point the level of complexity is sufficient to cross a boundary into true language, true representation of the past in the present through symbolic activity. In each case, these stages are happening faster and faster and faster. Language is probably less than 100,000 years old. It may be half that age. Well, good grief, that's less than 3,000 generations in the past. Language, that's yesterday. And yet, since the inception of language, look at what has happened. You know, urbanism, global conquest of the environment, mathematical conquest of nature. We can call down the fires that burn in the hearts of stars to the deserts of this planet, or if necessary, down upon the heads of our enemies. That's an extraordinary feat for protoplasm to be able to undertake. Extraordinary. And so I think this accelerating novelty indicates that we are on the brink of just going down the novelty well and becoming as unrecognizable to ourselves as we would be to Tyrannosaurus Rex if it were introduced to us as the heirs to its struggle and dreams. Yeah.
3: One of the most interesting things to me is the landscape in the end, and you'll just correct me by this because it's incorrect. And among all the talks of what it might look like, I think there was one line that said, it was December 21st, 2012, and mm-hmm. the 22nd may look just like the 21st. There may be no change on the surface. It may look the same. And I'm curious how that fits in. Because all the questions were, you know, are we going to be walking around in a small yard, or are we going to be self-dribbling things that you talked about yesterday? Or is that day going to pass by and, I don't know, does 1% see it, 99% doesn't, or is it going to be that 100% doesn't see it, or is there going to be something that changes?
0: Well, one way it could happen is that as we get closer and closer to it, our ability to accept these strange things becomes broader and broader. So when the moment finally comes, yes, you are a self-dribbling jeweled basketball, but hey, it ain't no big deal, and you saw it coming years ago, so what? I don't know. I vacillate on all of this because, as a rationalist, I'm very puzzled by my intellectual burden of a completely irrational revelation. I would never have wished this upon myself. I'm much more comfortable as a fairly hard-nosed, skeptical thinker. Yet I've spent so much time with this idea that I guess I have become infected with it. It now seems to me as reasonable as anything else. There is, unremarked by science, a universal tendency toward complexity through time. It's a law, as real as the law of the speed of light or the segregation of genes. But science has never said that, because science is, as practiced out of the 19th century, is militantly anti-teleological. In other words, it denies any end goal, any purpose, any predefined end state. Science just thinks the universe is a random walk. But I think it's becoming harder and harder to maintain that idea in the face of the evidence. There are too many choices. If you have a protein of several thousand atoms, it has 10 high 16 folding configurations it can choose from. If it worked through those things by trial and error, it would take the life of the universe for that molecule to figure out its minimum energy configuration and assume it. So there is a kind of logic, or there are constraints that we aren't aware of that push processes toward completion. And I think, you know, the new sciences of chaos theory, dynamics, complexity, fractals, strange attractors are going to deliver this into our understanding. It's a very exciting time. I mean, we're taking the first intellectual steps toward the real re-understanding of nature since at least the invention of the calculus and probably the invention of Greek mathematics. Yeah.
4: This model that you're talking about sounds a little bit to me like a phase transition that in consciousness, when it reaches a point of complexity and then there's a transition, but it seems to be we're all connected on some level, this amorphic field and all, but that makes it, you know, fuel start and then it's just like popcorn all of a sudden, everyone has that.
0: Like a chain reaction.
4: Yeah.
0: Well, you put your finger on it. The key word is connectedness. I'm very interested in the philosophical, if you want to put it that way, implications of the World Wide Web and the Internet. I mean, the Internet is a fascinating thing. You can't see it. Therefore, if you're not into it, the world appears to have remained the same. Nothing has changed. And yet, actually, the largest human artifact ever created has sprung into being in the last 5 years. It's as big as this planet, and nobody controls it. It has no central control. No one can decide that it shall be this or shall be that. There are certain areas under limited control. Well, but what does the Internet do? Well, it connects us together. It broadens and deepens and makes more immediate the cultural database that we're all swimming in. And I think that probably it is a model for, or not a model, but it is an anticipation of this transcendental object at the end of time. I mean, I have said in these lectures, you know, my idea of the future perfect state is a world of 500 million human beings of all races, genders, sexual persuasions, so forth and so on. 500 million well-fed, healthy people living mostly in warm climates, largely naked, very little physical cultural manifestation. But if you could project yourself into one of these people's minds or bodies, you would see that when they close their eyes, there are menus hanging in space. Those menus are there because at age 3, there was a surgical implant behind the eyelids of something like a very small contact lens. And that is the philosopher's stone. That is the culmination of 10,000 years of technical evolution and engineering dreams. And what it boils down to is a little black disc that's surgically implanted behind your eyelid, and that's your interface to the culture. And you can move into the net, which is, of course, virtually implemented. It's not text. It's not even hypertext. It's a three-dimensional, non-material world ruled by the laws not of physics, but the imagination. And I call this turning the body inside out. This is what the cultural enterprise is for. We want to live in the imagination with the body as a freely commandable object in the imagination. In other words, replace the laws of physics with the laws of dream or imagination. This is culturally within our reach right now. I mean, if it were as important as piling up nuclear stockpiles or screwing people over in 100 different ways, we'd have it in 5 years, not 17. As it is, we'll probably have to wait 17 years. But that the fact that we can make a model like that, that's a bridge from where we're sitting to a spiritually transcendental realm that's within reach, is, I think, very positive. Now all we have to do is fill in the blanks. Keep taking psychedelics so that our engineering standards stay high, so that we stay focused on the goals that we're trying to maximize, and then try to promote the idea that anxiety is inappropriate. Anxiety poisons the will to action. And I really think that this is going to be the task of the high-tech alternative culture, is to provide an optimistic vision. Because you see, the people who run the world are becoming more and more panic-stricken, because a world is ending. Their world is ending. The world of the shell game and the international corporation and the propagandized passive electorate and all these things that have been, that game is ending. And there is no substitute vision being discussed at the upper echelons of the control mechanism of this society. It's coming from the grassroots. The people at the top are too paralyzed with the poisons they've imbibed by feeding at the trough of the old order. They can't think their way out of their dilemma. In fact, they have to pay guys with ponytails just to turn on the machines in the morning. They're so distanced from the things they rule, you see. Yeah.
4: I'm wondering that, in my experience and other people talking to me about taking hallucinogens, you talk about dissolving of boundaries. Another way to look at it is you talk about anxiety. It's anxiety or fear eventually goes away of the other, which if we have a boundary, there is another. And in terms of men and women, if women are more other for men than vice versa, that on a hallucinogen, a man can get to a place where he observes and goes beyond the boundaries to know that it's not the other. And if a woman is in that place, what I, from my own personal experience and from other people talking to me, is as though women kind of find their voice in the way of the world to say how it's okay not to have always this experience of the other. And at some hope of things accelerating, my mother was born in 1921 and was very conservative, kind of comes to the point where she's 73 years old or whatever and has a 77-year-old boyfriend, and at dinner, and very proud and laughing, says, "Well, I'm living do you ever think your mother would say that?" And I kind of like to hear what you would say about, in terms of otherness and how psychedelics can, what the dissolving of the boundaries does and how we carry that to other people.
0: Yeah. Well, first of all, it's important in all these discussions to remember there is nothing on earth as much like a woman as a man. The next species over, whatever it is, the difference is enormous. The other thing to remember is if you believe in evolutionary theory, then this has always amazed me. Women are the creation of choices made by men. Men are the creation of choices made by women. The aesthetic difference is striking. I mean, apparently men prefer smooth, gentle, nurturing, curvaceous forms, and apparently women, their aesthetic is fulfilled by a rougher cut. We are reflections of the desires of the opposite gender because we've been subject to selection in the sexual process that way. As far as everybody is struggling to keep up with the evolution of the culture, I experienced this same thing. I mean, my father is a very conservative character, and he's now 80, and he seems to go out of his way to be outrageous. And it's maybe the one good thing television is doing is that straight people, and by that I don't mean non-gay, I mean in the sense of non-psychedelic, straight people can't escape from the weirdness of the culture. You know, no matter who you are, you have to look at this stuff. It's in your face, and eventually you bend. So approaching the other is a process of redefining yourself to be more acceptable to it. You know, there's a coming to meet. It becomes more familiar as you become more familiar with it. But the truly other, what Rudolf Otto called the totally other, is other in principle. It's like the archetype of the other. And it can't be assimilated. But wherever the other is particularized in a person, a work of art, a place, it can be approached through a process of templating yourself to it. You know, we become what we behold, no matter how bizarre what we behold may be. Well, it's a little past time to take a break. Let's take a break. Those of you who are doing a paper, why don't you gather up here and David and I will lay out the guidelines. The rest of you, why don't you give us just a little bit of space so we can work this academic thing out. Let's see, I have some guidelines and David has. Does civilization lose a piece of knowledge that central to its functioning? Well, the only scenario I can come up with is an increasingly autocratic elite ordering everybody around until finally there is a populist revolt and those people and their books and their buildings are all put to death and burned. This may be a similar thing may have happened to the Maya. You know, the Mayan civilization, looking at the archaeological evidence, was an incredibly steep social pyramid. So steep that it's conceivable the execution of a few thousand people would essentially disembowel the accomplishments of the civilization. You kill the architects, the scientists, the astronomers, the scribes, and the artisans, and what you've got left are rainforest Sweden farmers, and then they go and do what they've always known how to do. I don't believe in the case of Soma that it could have been a matter of it being available and then slowly disappearing. I mean, the Rig Veda speaks of intoxicating hundreds of people a day. It speaks of the Soma gushing from the Soma presses in these enormous amounts. Well, clearly it was something easily available, obtained, and processed, and yet it died out completely and was not really replaced with anything else. So why? I think cultural institutions are more fragile than we imagine. In the scenario, and this brings up the issue of substitutes. In the scenario I told you yesterday about psilocybin in the Sahara and how it created a partnership paradise which then faded as the mushroom faded, as I try to imagine how that would have felt, I think probably what happened was at some point in the African past, the mushroom was everywhere on the grasslands. Whenever it rained, it appeared. It rained frequently. The cattle, the dung of the cattle was everywhere. The mushroom was everywhere. Well, then it began to dry up. And the first thing that would happen, and we're talking millennia in each step, the first thing that would happen is the mushroom would become seasonal. So then you would have great mushroom festivals once a year rather than continuous mushroom taking. Seasonal. The next thing is, as the drying continues, it would retreat into the rain shadows of mountains seasonally. Now you have to make pilgrimages, long distances, seasonally to the mushroom place. Well, in parallel with this diminishing supply of mushrooms would logically be a rising anxiety about that. So what would you do? Well, you would create strategies for the preservation of it in times of scarcity. Smoking meat, burying eggs, primitive, you know, Aboriginal peoples know how to do these things. The obvious method of preserving mushrooms, still used to this day in the Sierra Mazateca, in a world without refrigeration, is to put them into honey. Honey is an antiseptic medium, and the sugar in honey will draw water out of a fragile thing like a mushroom and tend to preserve it. The problem is, if you've ever dealt with Aboriginal honeys, you know they're not like the stuff we get in the little plastic bears. Aboriginal honey is very watery, and what the consequences of this are is that the preserving medium, honey, itself has the capacity to transmute into a psychoactive substance, alcohol. So suddenly you see people of good intention trying to preserve their mushrooms, but unbeknownst to themselves, they're turning into an alcohol cult, because fewer mushrooms, more and more honey. Then and as the supply continues to shrink, finally you give up on intoxicating everybody and you just say, we're going to establish a professional class of people, shamans, and they will take the mushroom since we can't all take it. So then you have knowledge of it retreating into a professional class. And these, in Aboriginal society, these professional classes are always hedged about with secrecy. So then you actually have a situation where there is a body of cultural knowledge which not everybody possesses, in fact, which very few people possess. Well, at that point, through war, epidemic, schism, or natural catastrophe, you could lose that core of experts, and then you would simply be adrift. So it's a very complicated issue, and the history of each one of these things is fraught with these kinds of episodes. The other thing is, you know, just to keep the complexity ever before you, styles of usage change. I mentioned that the 19th century ate hashish. We smoke it, and it has very different impacts on our psychologies and our art and so forth and so on. Another example is a good example close to home, LSD. In the 60s, you couldn't play the game unless you took 500 mics. These days, you split half a blotter. It's probably 70 mics, and that is what people call an LSD trip. It's half an order of magnitude smaller than what was being done 30 years ago. Well, so naturally, people say entirely different things about LSD now than they did then. The other thing that makes this very complicated, I mean, nature is not cutting you any slack here, is you can have a species of a plant genetically fairly defined and taxonomically fairly defined, and it can have a horrific number of variables bearing upon it. The favorite example here would be Amanita muscaria. Yeah. More ink has been spilled over Amanita muscaria than almost any other plant I can think of. It Wasson identified it as soma, the subject matter of these ecstatic hymns of praise that fill the Rig Vedas. But when you actually take Amanita muscaria, if you only get a bellyache, you're lucky. This is not at all a reliable intoxicant. Well, what's going on here? Well, here's what's going on. Amanita muscaria, because of its genetic makeup, is subject to geographical variance. That means the Siberian Amanita, the New Mexico Amanita, and the Andean Amanita are experientially different creatures. So, geographical variation. Then there is edaphically induced variation, depending on the soil and the mycorrhizal host. The chemistry of the mushroom will be different. Well, then there's brood differentiation. The first flush will have a different chemistry than the third, fourth, or fifth flush of the same organism. Again, this is where the guru may have a role to play. You shouldn't take Amanita muscaria unless you are with someone who says, I have taken these mushrooms from this place at this time of year in this fashion and attained success. But if you just go out and eat the first Amanita muscaria you find, your experience could range from nothing to a medical emergency. And very few people who have just gone out and eaten Amanita muscaria have any kind of experience that could be mapped over an ecstatic hallucinogenic experience. But occasionally you will hear a story so wild that you can tell under certain very narrowly defined conditions this thing must be tremendously effective. But what those conditions are, we don't know. Yeah.
4: I think it was Wasson that wrote about, I guess it's the Rig Veda, talking about drinking the piss of Shiva and the Soma and this whole thing, and his interpretation, maybe it was more than interpretation, the evidence showed that they would drink the urine of the animals that ate the mushrooms, like the antelope or the reindeer or the cows. See, that way it was purified of these toxins through the animal's system, and they would drink a potion that was...
0: Well, yes, I mean, I really respect Gordon Wasson, but in this particular area, I think he spread more confusion than light. It is certainly true that Amanita muscaria is a shamanic intoxicant of great age used among the Arctic peoples of Siberia in the Tunguska and Amur River basin. But, and it is true that one of the great hazards of Amanita taking in that area is that when you go out on a snowy night to take a whiz, these reindeer come and knock you over head first in order to get to the yellow snow because they're so into it. But reindeer are not cattle, and there are no reindeer in India, and cattle don't seek out mushrooms to eat them. The thing that, to my mind, breaks down Wasson's theory is, first of all, the inadequate intoxication, but second of all, you can tell from the Rig Veda that hundreds of people were being intoxicated with this stuff, that basically people were just lining up and passing through a line and it was being ladled out. Well, Amanita muscaria has a mycorrhizal relationship to birch and spruce. That means it grows only in association with the roots of those plants. To this day, no mycologist has ever successfully cultivated it on the Natch. So when you find it, it's a rare thing. To find one or two is cause for rejoicing. To find half a dozen is a miracle. I've never heard of anybody finding more than that. I've seen other Amanitas in great abundance. If you're an Amanita fan, check out Baker's Beach in January. You all know where it is. It's at the bottom of 25th Avenue. The number of Amanita pantherinas that come up in that sandy soil down there, you can literally gather a couple of grocery bags of it. But even at that, how far will a couple of grocery bags go if you have several hundred people to intoxicate? So I don't see how it could possibly have been Amanita muscaria. I think a whole bunch of mistakes were made by Wasson and the people who followed him in arguing so strenuously for that. Wasson himself admitted that he never obtained a satisfactory intoxication from Amanita. So again, you have to be aware of all of these variables, and I think it's fine to respect those who have preceded us into this. Lots of hard work has been done, but on the other hand, they're just fallible, career-mongering human beings like all the rest of us, and it never hurts to double-check. I mean, what you haven't confirmed for yourself, you should view as simply informed speculation, but you do need to check for yourself. Yeah.
5: The effects of the whole mushroom versus, say, isolated psilocybin.
0: Oh, mean the pure compound? Frankly, in 30 years, there has been very, very little chemically purified psilocybin. I once took a small white capsule that was said to be pure psilocybin. It may have been. It was like a very warm and friendly flavor of LSD, but it didn't have the voice. Now, there's a famous story that when Hoffman isolated psilocybin, he then, to prove the isolation, he manufactured some, and then he and Wasson took it back with them to Wachtla, and they gave it to Maria Sabina, and she said, "The spirit of the mushroom is in the little pill." But let's face it, Maria Sabina was a sly old woman who really knew how to play on the gringo's harp. And I don't think it's the last word that she said that. I mean, the implication may have been, "And so why don't you go back to Basel and leave us alone, for crying out loud? Haven't you done enough good here?" Yeah.
1: Past talks about the synchronicity surrounding the use of mushrooms, and tell that story about the Hollywood restaurant.
0: Oh yeah, the Rod Steiger story. Well, yes. I mean, I don't know quite what to make of this. Again, there are more questions than answers, but one of the things that you will quickly experience if you get into this, and most of you probably already know, is that rational, and by that I mean statistically extrapolatable expectations, seem to be superseded on these trips by a kind of magical connectedness. All kinds of strange things happen on trips that really happen. It's not hallucination. These things really happen. It's almost as though the ordinary laws of causality are obviated and you become a magnet for the strange, the peculiar. And sometimes these synchronicities are trivial. Sometimes they're the difference between life and death. As an example of the latter, I've told this story before, but one time years ago, Dennis and a girlfriend of his went up into the mountains behind Boulder, and they took Argyria nervosa, Hawaiian baby wood rose, and was much stronger than they expected, and it lasted much longer than they expected, and so night fell. And behind Boulder, up around Nederland, it's 12,000 feet. I mean, when night falls, the temperature plummets. You're immediately in a situation of crisis. Night fell. They were completely lost. They had no clue where they were or how to get back to the car. And it looked

0: not only to find their car, but to find that the lights are on. Well, they had left the car some 12 hours before. The battery would have been run down if the lights had been on all that time. It means the lights, they saw the lights come on when they looked out across the valley full of fear, wondering where they were. So, you know, it's just a story, unless you're the person whose life was saved by this incident. So, and you can see then why Aboriginal people would have this faith in the primacy of mind, probably because mind is in fact primary, and it's only because we've locked ourselves down into a set of reductionist expectations that we live in a world so brutally under the aegis of laws like entropy and seriality and so forth and so on. Yeah.
1: Something that Sasha said in the book, right, that you and him had a disagreement about synthesized masculine, saying that, similar to her question about suicide, do you still hold that
2: the two are different?
1: Yeah, and that plant spirit doesn't really speak to you unless you use the plant itself rather than the compound.
0: I don't know, much has been made about this difference we had. I don't recall the conversation and haven't read the account of it. If Rupert's theory holds any water, it's the same thing and we can both still believe whatever we like to believe. I think that without argument, though, generally the plant experiences are richer, and it's not difficult to see why. If you take mescaline, you have a mescaline trip. If you take peyote, you have a mescaline plus 13 other mescaline-like alkaloids. Unhalamine, unhalloween, peyotine, lofophorine. There's a whole spectrum of these things in there. And I think that gives a richer experience. It's not an absolute ontological difference between Sasha and I on that issue. Where I might argue that there is a real difference is between drugs created yesterday in the laboratory and drugs that have a huge history behind them. Because I believe that in some sense, I mean, this is not rationally defendable, but it's an intuition. In some sense, when you take a plant, it takes you, and you make a contribution to the high, a tiny, you know, it's like you add one brick to the wall, so that then when you take psilocybin, you are experiencing all the previous psilocybin trips that ever were. That's what the psilocybin trip is. So I remember once when I, years ago, the first time I did ketamine, my impression was it's an empty vessel. It's an unfurnished hotel. It's a blank canvas. It's a psychedelic experience, but it's incredibly impoverished in that not enough people have done it to fill the space with stuff for the rest of us. Now, in 1,000 years, ketamine may be a very rich experience because so many people will have carved their initials on that tree. But I think, you know, as we learn from the plants learn from us, and they adjust the content. So I'm not of this school that says what we need is a drug we don't have, you know. Somebody wrote an essay called What We Need Is a New Drug, quoting the lyrics of the song. I think that we have the substances we need. What we don't have are the techniques and the intelligence to know what to do with them.
1: What about the DMT ayahuasca difference? Because that is the active ingredient, and they do seem to give completely different highs.
0: Well, not if you take enough ayahuasca. If you take really a lot and sit

0: and breathe and work with it for an hour or so. You can eventually get to a place where you just say, this looks like a DMT flash to me. But that's a lip-numbing dose of ayahuasca. You know, harming has a slightly anesthetic effect. So if you take a dose of ayahuasca and your lips go numb, you are definitely topping out. That's an effective dose. Many people have never felt that, but it's a sign that you're approaching the effective limit. Yeah.
1: Are you familiar with the alleged CIA testing
0: Paley
1: on people in a mental hospital in Menlo Park in the
0: 60s
1: that came easy to
0: pardon? The Langley Porter experiments, yes.
1: What happened with those studies, what the government found from those, like in relation to, you were saying that, you know, that these studies in University of New Mexico were going to be, you know, the new studies, nothing of those. I was wondering what came out of those.
0: I can't really answer in detail. Those were not pharmacodynamical studies. They were more like psychotherapeutic studies. They were giving mescaline to people and working with states of dysfunction, but they weren't trying to understand the physiological parameters of it. Joe Adam and the guy who became the regent, Willis Harmon, all of those people were associated with those experiments. Mescaline was well studied during the 20s. I mean, if you've not read Heinrich Kluwer's book on hallucination, it's a very nice piece of work and done very early. And he actually tried to create a vocabulary of hallucination. I mean, it's kind of silly, but you know, he taught his subjects to identify colors by their place in the spectrum. So people would say, you know, spiked basketball moving at 4 o'clock, 700 nanometers shifting toward 800 nanometers, and this sort of thing, which it doesn't quite give you the flavor, I'm afraid. Yeah.
2: We're in the plant culture and consciousness class here today, and the definition of hallucination came up, and Ralph Messner is teaching the class. He was saying that for him there's a distinction between a hallucination, which is seeing something which isn't there, and the experience that you have on psychedelics, where you're tapping into what you were talking about, the fourth dimension, that boundarylessness.
0: Yeah, no, that's worth talking about, because I use the vocabulary in a specific sense, and if I don't explain it, I'm not really understood. There is a definite distinction. I mean, most people who've never taken these things think, well, don't you see colors, and isn't it like that? There are at least three discussable stages here. First of all, there's what's technically called hypnagogia. Hypnagogia is when you close your eyes and you see little lights and stars and drifting debris and that sort of thing. That's hypnagogia. Then there's what I would call, hallucinations. And there's a spectrum. And it's very interesting when they simulate or talk about hallucinations, they only talk about the onset of hallucination. When you take a psychedelic, here's the timeline. Let's say it's psilocybin. At 1 hour, you begin to feel the state of arousal, give or take a few minutes. Well, then when you close your eyes, there's this black background that is typical of the baseline of consciousness. Well, then after a few minutes, there are these sort of amoeboid after-image colored lights that come toward you and stream past you. And this is actually called streaming. This is how it's referred to. And these things are either that after-image violet or that after-image chartreuse that we all know. And these things sort of come, but and if you don't take a sufficient dose, that's it, with theme and variation. And now we're in the land of the famous geometric grids, floating shapes. this sort of thing. But that is not the payoff of psychedelics. The real payoff is visions. And visions are not dancing mice and rows of little candies doing calisthenics and all that detritus. Vision is something which has emotional content. That's why light shows and fancy computer graphics and all that, they stop short at this point. Because no matter how visually complicated something is going on a screen, if it doesn't somehow touch your heart and your soul, then it's just a complicated pattern of some sort. But if it also contains information specific to your circumstance, then it's completely engaging. And that's what I shoot for and consider the visionary trip. It's coherent. It's not like a dream. It's not that coherent. It's not a little story in which you appear in a strange circumstance with odd people. It's not like that. But it is not simply a visual experience. It's the content is multidimensional and deeply mental and largely informational. And that's the proof of the pudding. And there is no way to achieve it any other way that I've ever noticed. Relative to my remarks this morning about orgasm, and this is part of the clue, I've noticed that in the post-coital aura, if you want to put it that way, there are these blue and green lights streaming past, usually not for very long, maybe a minute's worth after a completely satisfying sexual release. But it doesn't go to the next level, which it always does do with the psychedelic. But the fact that they share that phenomenon for a moment suggests something, suggests that it's both. And I used to think not. I used to think it was entirely dose. But I've realized from talking to people that what seems natural and obvious to me seems odd to some people. What you have to do is you have to look at the back of your eyelids with the expectation that you will see something. And it's a plane in the field. Now, if you're in front of the plane, that means you're thinking, oh, I'm getting high, I feel weird, my agenda is this, I need to think about that, do I need to go to the bathroom, where is the water? You know, your attention is here. If your attention is beyond it, you also won't see it. Like I've noticed, you can't talk and see it at the same time. The act of verbalizing requires so much mental focus that you can't see this stuff. So what you have to do is look at the back of your eyelids as though it were a flat surface and just keep looking at it. And keep looking at it. And if there's any flicker of color or light or movement, concentrate and keep looking. Concentrate and keep looking. And it usually doesn't take more than a minute or two of that for it to completely open up in front of you. The other thing is, I plead with it. I address it. And I say, do what you will. I'm entirely yours. Please don't hurt me. But do with me what you will. And if that invoking, that announcing that you are ready, is very important. In this matter of the speech of the mushrooms, the reason a lot of people don't have that experience is because you have to initiate the conversation. You can be loaded for hours on mushrooms, and if you will never say, in the silence of your mind, it doesn't have to be spoken, but you must say, hello? It will never directly address you. It's shy. But if you will say hello, it's there. It says, yes, and you're off. And, you know, another thing, we're so defensive and locked down. Another thing that's very important, and all Aboriginal people know this, is the importance of chant and song. If you get into a hard place, the Western reflex seems to be to assume the fetal position and wait with the belief that in some hours, if you don't go mad, this hell, whatever it is, will be lifted off of you. Well, this is the worst thing you could possibly do in that situation. If you get into a place that is difficult, sit up, gulp air, and sing. And the reasons for this are obvious on different levels. First of all, it's an assertion of your existential right to be. You don't just whimper and fold. You sit up, you sing. Second of all, it oxygenates your brain. And mental though these places may be, they have some root in matter and physiology. Flood your brain with oxygen, and the demon, whatever it is, will be washed away or at least transformed. And so, you know, by techniques of invocation, of chant, of song, of concentration, self-discipline, and I don't mean rigorous self-discipline, nothing like what yoga demands. I just mean, you know, pull yourself together for God's sake and pay attention to what's going on. You can make it your vehicle. And then the other thing, which I always do, but it's controversial, I suppose, to say it, is cannabis. Cannabis is the rudder on your ship. If you come into a place that you don't care for, just take a hit of cannabis and then do your chanting and you will move through it. But don't clench. Realize that you are an energetic system, and the addition of cannabis or oxygen or water is going to change the situation. So take responsibility, and then finally, you know, you have to discipline your hind brain. In the presence of the strange and the overwhelming, the primate locks into a fight or flight syndrome. But it's an adrenaline release. And adrenaline is a very short-acting compound. All you have to do is wait, and the fear will come, and it will spike. And if you don't go mad and start screaming or tear your clothes off and run into the street, but if you just sit, it can't sustain the spike. It chemically is impossible to remain petrified for very long. Eventually you just say, well, all right, so I'm terrified, so what about it? And then you begin to drift down. So it's not an easy thing, but it can be mastered. And it's mainly practical attention. The more exotic techniques, mantra, yantra, physiologically unlikely positions and so forth, that all works as well. But I think just breath and sound and cannabis and intent will carry you through most difficulties. Yeah.
2: I had a question about cannabis. When I was younger, I could smoke very easily, readily, at any time, whether I was sitting in class or, you know, playing soccer, or any time. And it would feel very good and calming, and I'd just kind of be stoned. And after a while, and now I can barely smoke anymore because I get really just kind of sketched out. Not really paranoid, but a little bit like that. I'm just wondering what...
0: You mean you feel uncomfortable with yourself in social situations? You don't know what to do?
3: Yeah, but not only that, but even sometimes when I'm alone, and I don't smoke out with those people anymore, but even when I'm alone, it's like I have to be... I can't just sit. I usually like end up, I don't know, wanting to go mountain biking or something. Run up a hill.
0: Well... I mean, I think our responses change over life, not only to drugs, but to other things. I think also you have to find what works for you. I know people who take LSD in small amounts very often because they say they can work better on it. I tried it. I felt I wasn't getting enough work done, and they said, oh, well, you'll be able to do 12 hours of work a day if you just take 50 mics after breakfast. I couldn't do it. I mean, it sketched me out. I found myself pacing the floor and, it was madness. I, on the other hand, can, before breakfast, smoke enough cannabis that most people would simply go back to bed, and that sets me up for hours and hours of work. So you sort of have to learn yourself. These people who are these enthusiasts for Datura, they've got to be some different kind of person than I am, and because they genuinely take pleasure in something which would just drive me right up my tree. So one of the things that you have to honor in this domain more than in most human endeavors is our human uniqueness. I remember years ago I took a course. It was a funny course too. It was called Forensic Pathology, if you can imagine. And it was taught by, if you can imagine, Sasha Shulgin. Forensic Pathology, right? So one of the things he did in this class is he brought in a little vial of some substance. And there were 500 people in this class. It was at Cal. So we passed it around. No big deal. You sniff it, a kind of a nondescript odor, pass it on to the next person. Out of the 500 people, three had an incredibly violent reaction to this stuff. And then Sasha explained, there is a known gene for reacting to this thing. People who have this gene are 50,000 times more sensitive to this substance than people without it. Well, just extrapolate that range to every substance in nature, and you will see why, in a sense, learning what drugs you should and shouldn't take is as big a task as deciding what kind of person you should or shouldn't go to bed with, what kind of investments you should or shouldn't make. In other words, it's a lifetime task of mistake-making, learning, self-observation, and correction. And what's sauce for the goose may not be sauce for the gander. And you have to honor your individuality. The shamans say, you know, if the plant wants you, it will take you. You will know if there is a lock and key fit. And I think part of late adolescence is drug experimentation for this purpose. I think if you go through life taking vast amounts of drugs of all sorts, then you didn't quite get it right. The idea is to find what works for you and then put the pedal to the metal, you know. And if it's LSD, you know, and if it, or whatever it is, because the things have personalities. It's like making a friendship. And some people are going to want to be your friend, and some people are going to think you're a jerk, and you don't want to hang out with those people because they make you feel bad.
4: You have some very convincing arguments in your books about mushrooms and how the other ones don't pass the test. How similar is it to general brain chemistry and so forth? So, I don't want to answer your name.
0: I'll reconstitute it for you. Yes, in one of my books I said, if you're thinking of taking a substance, you should ask yourself three questions. First of all, does it occur in a plant? Because that tells you that at least it is not toxic to organic systems. Does it occur in a plant? Second question, does it occur in a plant with a history of human usage? If the answer is yes, then you have your human data sample. If people somewhere have been taking this plant for millennia, then you know that it doesn't cause blindness, miscarriages, madness, tumors, so forth and so on. And the third and narrowest gate is, does it have an affinity, a relationship to ordinary brain chemistry? Because you don't want to insult the physical brain. You don't want to damage yourself in this enterprise. Psilocybin will pass this test. Stretching the rules a bit, LSD will pass this test. In other words, LSD is a relative of compounds that have been used for a long time. Whether or not it's a constituent of brain chemistry is debatable. But now the interesting thing about applying this test, you might say, oh, well, what a downer, everything's getting tossed out. No, the strongest stuff remains. DMT passes this test with flying colors. It's already in your brain just as you sit here. It has a long history of human usage in many parts of the world, and it occurs in many, many species of plants. And it is the strongest hallucinogen known. So this is a reasonable test to apply. That's to avoid basically danger and damage. Then once you've done that, final here, as old pilots like to say. Substance, you should ask yourself three questions. First of all, does it occur in a plant? Because that tells you that at least it is not toxic to organic systems. Does it occur in a plant? Second question, does it occur in a plant with a history of human usage? If the answer is yes, then you have your human data sample. If people somewhere have been taking this plant for millennia, then you know that it doesn't cause blindness, miscarriages, madness, tumors, so forth and so on. And the third and narrowest gate is, does it have an affinity, a relationship to ordinary brain chemistry? Because you don't want to insult the physical brain. You don't want to damage yourself in this enterprise. Psilocybin will pass this test. Stretching the rules a bit, LSD will pass this test. In other words, LSD is a relative of compounds that have been used for a long time. Whether or not it's a constituent of brain chemistry is debatable. But now the interesting thing about applying this test, you might say, oh, well, what a downer, everything's getting tossed out. No. The strongest stuff remains. DMT passes this test with flying colors. It's already in your brain just as you sit here. It has a long history of human usage in many parts of the world, and it occurs in many, many species of plants. And it is the strongest hallucinogen known. So this is a reasonable test to apply. That's to avoid basically danger and damage. Then once you've done that, you have to figure out, of those candidates remaining, who is your friend, who you have an affinity for. All right, why don't we break now, and you're going to...
5: Before we break, I'm going to have something about your
0: I know here, as old pilots like to say. So you should now be in the last crack mood, meaning that you're getting your last crack at me. What turns have been left unstoned, and what stones left unturned? Yes.
6: What about astrology, when the gentleman asked about having a different experience with smoking cannabis now, and I think about cycles and astrology and the aspects of it, but that may be also related to different cycles. I also wonder about astrology in relation to doing experiences, psychedelic experiences, whether it's a trend that may or may not be positive and helpful, like with the, I wonder if you know anything about that.
0: I don't really know anything about it. I do think it's puzzling when you feel that the initial conditions have been recreated, but the results you get are completely different. And astrology then offers itself as an explanation. Well, the last time you did it, the moon was in Taurus. Now it's in something else. Again, this is something that could be looked at. Is there a time? I don't believe everything the mushroom tells me. I just treat it like everybody else. You know, you can't trust anybody 100%. But the mushroom does seem to have the idea that it's good when the moon is in Scorpio. I've just experientially noticed that things seem to go better in the psychedelic realm when the moon is in Scorpio. I'm a triple Scorpio. Hey. Yes. Hey, wait a minute here. Yeah. Well, they're probably smoking kinnikinick and aboriginal tobaccos and various things. You know, it's a very odd thing. I mean, you talk about cultural evolution and that sort of thing. Did you know that smoking was unknown in Europe and Asia until it was brought from the New World at the time of the Spanish conquest? Rome never smoked its opium. It put it in wine. Opium was never smoked in China until after tobacco was introduced. In fact, the smoking of opium in China arose largely as a result of trying to drive out tobacco smoking as a habit. This method of drug delivery, which you would assume was Paleolithic, was unknown to the civilization that we evolved in. The New World seems particularly expertise in these dimensions. For example, enemas are one of the very few things that we can that have entered our culture as a cultural contribution unique to the Amazon basin. Enemas are, they had rubber. They had natural rubber. And they discovered that some substances were so toxic that you didn't want to put them into your stomach, but that they would be active if you would rectally insert them. And so the enema was invented millennia ago in South America, but was a mad idea from the point of view of European medicine until it was tried. And then, of course, it became the rage. And there are then successive rages of upper colon focus that sweep through our society every once in a while. Yeah.
7: I wonder if you could expand upon the idea that you speak about in an essay about the plant as a model for consciousness and for culture.
0: Yeah, that was an essay that originally appeared in Whole Earth Review, I think called Plant, Plan, Planet. And what I was trying to say there was there is a great deal to be learned from emulating plants, especially in the culture of crisis that we're in. First of all, plants, they have to deal with their toxic byproducts because they can't move away from them the way we do and move into new niches. Plants are homeostatically self-regulating. Plants are small solar factories, essentially. Plants do all their work at temperatures below 115 degrees. Notice that we do our technologies operate at 600 degrees and up, and then produce all kinds of heavy metal toxins and poisons and this sort of thing. Also, in a sense, the Tao-like passivity of plants, the way in which they accept their circumstances. Essentially, an animal is an organism that can move away from the circumstances of its own being. And so, for all of these reasons, plants seem like an excellent model for the kind of future that we should be building. We want to go to lower energies. We want to go to more organic starting and ending materials in industrial processes. We want to create a kind of integrated homeostatic cohesion in our societies. In all these cases, and a solar-based society, in all these cases, the plants provide the model. They've been showing how to do these things very efficiently for a very long time. Yeah.
6: Are you familiar with Rick Tarnas and Roth, where they get together on the whole archetypal psychology, but in specific related to the planets, and how doing people's transits or charts seems to be the only predictor, proves to be very valid to predict the kind of journey or kind of experience the person would have depending on the moment they did.
0: I heard that from Rick. It's very interesting. I haven't actually looked at the data. The only reason astrology is not scientifically respectable is because no one can hypothesize how the coupling takes place. In other words, how can the transit of Mercury be coupled to an event system on this planet? But don't despair. We know that the sun radically affects the weather on the Earth, but no coupling system has ever been proven for that either. It's just the statistical correlations are so overwhelming that it's impossible to ignore. I think probably the key to understanding astrology is you're going to have to go outside of astrology to understand it, to something like fractal resonance. The reason the pattern in the stars is repeated in the pattern of your life is because there's only one pattern to begin with. It isn't that the stars cause you to be the way you are any more than that you cause the stars to be the way they are. There is not a causal relationship here. What there is a series of adumbrations and reflections that are... This is, you know, a great discovery that has been made in the past 10 years, one of the greatest intellectual steps ever taken by human beings. A new law of nature is now discernible, and I can state it for you. It's that nature is self-similar across scales. Do you understand what that means? It explains why an atom looks like a solar system and why they both look like a galaxy, because nature is self-similar across scales. It means that, you know, if a certain architectural conceit works on one level, nature will use it on any other level where it seems appropriate. And so on many, many levels, the same patterns repeat. And so it wouldn't surprise me at all if in the next while we got the equivalent of astrology, but quantumology, where instead of calculating downward from the stars to the context of human fate, you calculate upward from the atoms to the context of human fate. And if you keep calculating, you can go from quantumology to astrology and leave out sociology and show, you know, that these things are reciprocal reflections of each other. Then the mystery and the woo-woo of astrology, I think, would just simply disappear and be replaced by an, of course, how could it be otherwise kind of understanding. Yeah.
8: I'm curious about what you thought about
0: Well, you know, somebody said the thing that has changed least in Western civilization in the last 300 years is the classroom. I mean, this could be 1500. You know, I mean, everything else has changed, but what do? We come with sharpened pencils and sit and listen to elderly, lecherous professionals and to try and stay out of their clutches long enough to get a degree, and then we go out and play the game. I think that this is somewhat afield, but something very profound is happening in the way in which we modern people process information. I don't know how many of you are familiar with Marshall McLuhan, but McLuhan argued that an equally profound transition occurred with the introduction of print. Print is not simply writing that's easy to read and reproduce. Print is an entirely different creature than anything that had been produced before. It has qualities that no other medium has. Specifically, its linearity, its uniformity, its interchangeability. And what I mean by that is that every capital A looks like every other capital A. They are interchangeable. When a friend of yours writes you a note, you look at it. That's the precondition to reading it. When you open a book, you immediately read it. You don't look at it at all. Very few people puzzle over how the A is sitting there on the page with that white back. No, we just read. And the difference between looking and reading is very great. McLuhan called it the contrast between a manuscript culture, which is ear-oriented, and an eye-oriented visual culture. Well, now what's happening to us, and I was talking to somebody about this at the break, is the rise of the image. The image is in the ascendant. Ever since the invention of photography, let's say, in the middle 19th century, followed by color photography, followed by color lithography, followed by moving pictures, followed by television, followed by the internet, VR, stereograms, and all the rest of it, something is happening. Our culture is forcing our visual education. And I think one of the problems with education is that we are trying to use a print-created institution to educate electronically biased human beings. And it's created a kind of a speed bump of illiteracy. One of the things that is put against your generation, you Generation Xers here, is that you're not literary. You're not a literary culture. But it's true, don't deny it. None of you can quote Milton. But I also think it's a temporary thing. Your children will not be like you. Your children will be fully visually literate. They will have assimilated this new medium and operate under its aegis while you are in a transition phase. And so the kind of dumbing down of culture that has had to occur as we go from a fully literate culture to a fully electronic culture is, I think, transitional. I mean, everybody says, you know, people learn everything from TV. Kids know every star, every show, every plot, and say, why do they know that junk when they can't memorize the sequence of U.S. presidents? Well, make a good enough TV show about it, and they probably will. Not that I'm a fan of TV, but I am a fan of the visual image, and I think TV betrays it to some sort, to some degree. HD TV may correct that. But it gives psychedelics an interesting role because they are such stimulants to the visual imagination. It's almost like they lead us deeper in this cultural direction that we have great appetite for. And now, you know, with CD-ROMs and multimedia and websites and all that. We just can't wait to show each other stuff. Everybody's building a website. Everybody wants to invite you over to see their latest visual creation. And I think that language itself is headed in this direction, that our language is literally becoming more colorful, more sparkling, more engaging, and it's because it's becoming more visual. And eventually it may be an entirely visual exercise. The rise of icons is an interesting example of this. But now, wherever you go in the world, if you will push yourself just a little bit, you can understand what's going on, because signage is so iconographic. It doesn't matter whether you're in Germany or France or Argentina or where you are. The signage is in an international language of visible symbols that unite us all. You see, the thing is, the word is ambiguous to a far greater degree than the image. And so when we communicate in words, we communicate incompletely. If we communicate in images, it's much closer to fulfilling the intent of communication, which is to erase the boundaries between the messenger and those the message is being sent to. Yeah.
8: What you're saying is like I see almost a return to the archaic, because there was a time when people didn't read and they had to get their information by one image, whether it was going to church and seeing a stained glass window, or but if it was fulfilled then like a picture is worth a thousand words. You know, looking at your 180 messages, if each one could just be a visual image, then you could have done that.
0: Well, that's why I called my book, one of my books, The Archaic Revival. Because, you see, I really think the thing that McLuhan was trying to say was that every medium, be it print, he even treated the electric light as a medium, every medium has a hidden agenda which you're not, the users of the medium are not aware of until it's too late. For instance, in his discussion of the automobile, it was invented to convey people from place to place. In practical terms, what it was a bedroom away from home. And a whole generation of people discovered sexuality much earlier than they would have because of the automobile. That wasn't its intent, but that was its effect. Similarly, McLuhan says, you could never have the concept of the citizen if it was not preceded by the invention of movable type, because the citizen is an interchangeable social unit the way a letter is an interchangeable unit in topography. Also, the linearity of Western thought is a product of the fact that when we communicate in print, we arrange our thoughts in lines. That isn't done in some languages, but in ours it is. Well, then we impute that quality of our communication method to reality itself. My hope is that through holography and virtual reality and HDTV and a deep awareness of McLuhan, that we could create what I would call a biasless media. In other words, it would be a media that would do to you exactly what reality does to you, instead of pushing you in some other direction. And it would be then a return to the archaic. And it might be technically very sophisticated, but the final impression must be, I am not looking at a screen, I am not turning the pages of a book, I am not listening to earphones. I am really having this experience, and it is really real. I've never heard the VR prophets talk about it as a biasless form of media, but I think that's what we're headed for. Well, when media becomes biasless, media becomes reality. And, this is within reach now.
2: One thing I've been giving
9: HPV basically even when you're dead like that.
2: You mean for economic reasons?
9: I mean virtual reality as well. People are doing the average American has $110 a month of disposable income. I'm just trying to fit in your archaic revival model into the economic structure I see right now.
0: Well, I don't know about HDTV. It seems slow coming. I saw it in Frankfurt, and I was shocked. Have you seen it? It's not at all what I expected. I expected, you know, the hype is, it's just like a movie. It's that clear. High-definition television, it's an entirely different way of doing TV. Well, it's much weirder than film. It's a window. It's freakishly three-dimensional. I mean, you can't tear your eyes off of it. You can't believe how intensely real it is. In fact, it's sort of hyper-real in some way. To the issue of virtual reality, I don't know. I was a speaker at Seagraph last August, and at one point I turned to Brenda Laurel and I said, I think we can stop hyping virtual reality. It appears to have attained liftoff speed, because, you know, Soft Image, Disney, Micro, they were all there with mega $1 million outlays, and they haven't yet figured out how to deliver it, but it may not be, it may be cheap. It may come over the wire. It may cost you a quarter. It may not be the fantasy of the virtual reality salon in your house. It may just simply come over the wire. I think the economics of it may delay or accelerate it, but that the appetite for it is so great that it is for sure on its way. What's holding it back is the technology, because the demands that we make of our hardware when we move to VR are incredible. I mean, look at these eucalyptus trees blowing in the wind out here. Look at how each leaf has a unique reflective index of its own, which is changing in time. Think of the computational energy that would have to be brought to bear to convincingly reproduce that in a VR environment. I mean, it's orders of magnitude more computationally demanding than anything currently being done. However, you know, it's said of the computer, well, it's said of the automobile, if it had evolved at the same rate as the computer, a car would now go 375,000 miles an hour on a nickel's worth of gas and cost you $200. So we shouldn't assume at all that we're reaching the limits of the potential limits of the computer. I'd say we're probably about halfway there. There is right now a fiber optic experimental line between the University of Michigan and the University of Minnesota that is able to transfer 630 gigabytes per second. That's the Encyclopedia Britannica in under a 30th of a second. That's bandwidth. That can handle anything. We just have to run that experimental cable into every city and home on the planet, and then we'll have it. You know, McLuhan had an interesting idea. McLuhan's a weird character, because a very advanced thinker, but a convert to Catholicism, so forth and so on. He finally concluded that electricity is the physical descent of the Holy Ghost into history. That as the planet, as our cities turn to light and everything is linked together informationally, that this is the enfolding presence of the third person of the Trinity. And, you know, since electricity is a fairly mysterious item anyway, who is to say not? In practical terms, it may lead to something very, very much like that, a gathering of us all together in cyber, hyper, shamano space. Yeah.
9: One of the
0: sure, I'll describe it briefly. I've tried to stay off it because I tried to keep this botanically focused. For those of you who don't know it, I have other burdens to bear other than my psychedelic advocacy, and one of them is that I am the purveyor of a theory of history which has many different aspects about it, and I've used some of the terms like novelty, ingression of novelty, concrescence, but I believe that I have discovered or was told a mathematical algorithm that allows us to replace probability theory with a waveform that predicts where in time novelty will cluster and where in time very probable events should be assumed to concentrate. It's a very neat mathematical theory. It's all very solid and so forth and so on, but it has, as all theories do, what I call a hard swallow built in. To illustrate what I mean, the hard swallow in normal cosmology is called the Big Bang. You know, if you can believe that, you'll believe anything. This is the idea that the universe sprang from nothing in a single moment for no reason. Notice that whether that's true or not, it's the limit case for credulity. I mean, if you can believe that, it's a little hard to know what you would dig your heels in on. The hard swallow in my theory is that it seems to all calculate out to prove that we're less than 18 years away from an event as dramatic as the Big Bang, but sort of the Big Bang in reverse, what I call the big surprise, that this process of boundary dissolution that we have been experiencing in our historical and cultural adventure is accelerating by a factor such that half of the history of the universe is going to unfold in the next 17 years. As much will happen, in other words, in the next 17 years as happened in the previous 17 or 20 billion years, that in fact history is the phenomenon which immediately precedes this event, sort of in the way that the dilation of the cervix is the phenomenon which immediately precedes the birth of an infant. History is the indicator event that says the transcendental object hidden in the protean depths of nature is about to shed all its foils and emerge in its hyperdimensional nakedness at the end of time. And it would be a mad thing to hypothesize, except that the mathematical algorithm allows very accurate predictions of the past. Now, at first that may sound silly, but notice it's easy to predict the future. Who the hell can naysay it? It's very difficult to predict the past because it's already happened. So whether you were right or wrong or not is going to be immediately determinable. And I believe, based on this theory's ability to describe the past, that we should take very seriously the idea that we are, in fact, the carriers of a process of universal metamorphosis that is reaching its culmination. You may find that impossible to imagine, that in 18 years the world will turn itself inside out. But I think if you sit with it a while, try to imagine that not happening. Try to imagine this world 500 years from now, if we continue with business as usual and no vertical gain. It's inconceivable. We have painted ourselves into some kind of a corner. I grant you, my schedule is a little breathtaking, only 18 years. But I'll bet you if my schedule were 100 years, you'd feel that it was uncomfortably long viewed. Sometime in the next little while, it's going to be apparent to everybody that the human adventure is building towards some kind of quantized

0: So given that metaphor of preparing for another birth, would it be presumptuous to look at the plants coming into this North American culture as sort of like when I was getting ready to birth for about 4 hours before I started getting flooded with visions and hallucinations of going into the other world, and I'm seeing that the plants in this culture and their reawakening in the last 30 years could be sort of that momentum to help move us into this new birth process?
1: Oh, I think so, because I think what we're going to, history is ending, but time will continue. Well, what is time without history for human beings? Well, it's the archaeon. We're going back into the archaic, and apparently a central to the archaic as nuclear physics and economics is to our world was shamanism and hallucinogenic plants. So I think we're preparing to make a return. Nothing happens without a reason, and nothing is unannounced. This is something the mushroom told me. It's a very interesting idea. Nothing is unannounced. If you are sensitive enough, you can never be taken by surprise, because there is always the wave which precedes the actual arrival of the event. And a lot of people talk about the end of the world, but it's almost entirely couched negatively. I feel that I am, without a doubt, the most optimistic person I have ever met or heard of. And yet, after I give some of my lectures, people come up to me and say, it was frightening. It was an appalling vision of what... He said, you missed the point. I'm telling you, you know, God's kingdom is 18 years away. How could you possibly interpret that as negative? You say, well, but aren't you saying that everything will be changed and transformed and swept away? Well, yes, but, you know, that's the way of it. You want a psychedelic truth? You know, 30 years of psychedelic voyaging, I can distill it for you. This is not a psychedelic truth. This is truth. Here it is. Yes. And you can learn this from drugs, you can learn it from life, you can learn it from death, you can learn it any way you like, but by God, you will learn it. Nothing lasts. Nothing lasts. Not your enemies, not your friends, not your youth, not your dreams, not your fears, not your hopes, not even yourself. Nothing lasts. I mean, this has been said often, but felt rarely. You know, Heraclitus said, "Pantit rhea," all flows. And the lie of Western psychology is that something is stable. God's nature, the equinoctial points, something lasts. And because of this lie, we are perpetually in a state of anxiety, because the truth of our experience is nothing lasts. And yet the truth that our culture tells us is, you know, save your immortal soul, make a contribution, preserve, protect, conserve, stabilize, retain. It's pointless. And so the central truth of being is the felt presence of immediate reality. That's all you will ever have. And so the quality of the felt presence of immediate experience is what you want to impact and determine. And everything else is rumor, hearsay, hope, dream, memory, projection. But the felt presence of immediate experience, if that is not satisfying to you, you have to change your life. You have to do something. And the fact that Western psychology and civilization is a vast exercise in delayed gratification, and the consequences of that are endless unhappiness and neurosis and fetish substitution.

0: evolution and so forth and so on for reality. It should be liberating to know that nothing lasts. But instead, it paralyzes with a sense of ephemerality, when what it should do is empower an enormous sense of freedom. And I think this ability to accept the inevitable passing and coming to be of phenomena is what psychedelic wisdom is really about. Anybody, anything, hit me, yeah.
1: With some kind of material to be from the web,
0: you mean my views on the web?
1: Oh.
0: Where did I learn my views from? Well, Ralph Abraham, you should visit his website. It's http://hypatia@ucsc.edu.org. Well, it's basically, it's just a URL, hypatia@usc.edu.org. I'm sorry. It's a funny question. I'm puzzled because I never thought of these as my views on the net. Aren't these the views of the net? I mean, is anybody saying anything different? I mean, I assume this is what unites the faithful in the religion of net worship, but maybe I'm wrong.
1: Well, from my experience of the net, it's becoming more cognitive for the people, and the regulators are now.
0: Well, that's more alarming. The businessmen will, wherever there is a frontier, I mean, first come the explorers, then come the missionaries, then come the hookers and the businessmen. And we've got plenty of hookers and plenty of businessmen on the internet now. It's the content. I'm McLuhan enough to not so much be obsessed with the content. It's not what is on the net that's important. It's the net itself. It's what it is. It's the fact that if you want to find something out, you now can. It's the greatest democratization of information that's ever occurred. I mean, the head of the CIA under Jimmy Carter didn't have intelligence as good as I do, because I can go on to the net and access these various databases. So the thing that is so empowering about the net, I think, is, you know, Tim Leary had a slogan back in the 60s. He used to tell his audiences, find the others. Find the others. Well, how do you find the others? In the 60s, you put a flower in your hair and headed for San Francisco. Today, you go on to the net and go to the well, and you can find the others. It doesn't matter how obscure, peculiar, or bizarre your interest is, I guarantee you, you can find 10 or 15 people who passionately share this thing, and that empowers you, and it builds communities. And community is the enemy of authoritarian organization, because community springs from the heart, authority springs from theory. Keeping us in a decommunal state is a major part of the agenda of anybody controlling us. That's why the internet is so terrifying to people, because obviously it strengthens dissidents. You know, just last week, this stupid thing happened in Congress, Digital Decency Act. Ask yourself, How many times have you been told that child pornography, bestiality, so forth and so on, is being purveyed to thousands of people on the net? Then if you have any experience of the net, you realize that that's like thinking of San Francisco as that one corner at Broadway and Columbus where they peddle girly mags. That's just a part of San Francisco. It's a complex civilization. We have all kinds of people. Everybody should be able to do what they want. But to define San Francisco that way would then lead you to the conclusion, well, maybe we better seal off San Francisco and clean up this hideous evil that's breaking loose. This is what's being done on the web. The public is being manipulated by major media to think that the web is just swarming with pederasts, fetish. But please, every restrict the web and to get regulation and to put cops on every node and so forth and so on. And this is very bad. It should be resisted. It probably will succeed. I don't think it will destroy the web. I think it'll be a speed bump. But please know that a war is going on for your loyalty in this issue, and don't allow pornography phobes and people like that to stampede you into the idea that the web is a tremendous social evil poised at the souls of our children. I mean, my God, you have to have $10,000 of equipment and an engineering degree to make your way into these places. I don't think there are too many 8-year-olds wandering around traumatized by what they're finding at alt.pix.erotic. Seems idiotic to me. Yeah.
2: In terms of the DEA, there are a lot of discussions going on because the government seems to condition a lot of our lives around usage of psychoactive plants. And there are different discussions going on in the Bay Area about just how to deal with it. Some people are advocating going public, coming out, and which I cannot agree with. Other people are advocating the First Amendment challenge and having a number of test cases come up there, which are carefully constructed. And I'm wondering if you have any thoughts about any sort of general social way of thinking about how to deal with these governmental...
0: On drug issues?
2: Yes.
0: It's a complicated thing because there are two levels. There is, first of all, the drug problem we are told we have, which is too many people are taking too many bad drugs and committing crimes in order to obtain money to buy drugs, or committing crimes in order to transport, manufacture, and deal drugs. And this has dehumanized our society, and it's a terrible scourge, and we have to do something about it. That's level one of the drug problem. What you are not told is that governments are the chief offenders. Most drugs in the world are either produced by governments or produced with the connivance of governments. And our little bailiwick, the psychedelics, don't even figure in this issue because not enough money is being made. The only psychedelic that ever made anybody any money was LSD. And on a scale where we're talking about methamphetamine, cocaine, and heroin, the fortunes made off of LSD were minuscule. The drug thing is a con. Governments need vast amounts of untraceable cash, they believe, because they turn it over to their secret police agencies, who then pursue secret agendas where they try to control events by illicit and non-sanctioned means. And by that I mean rigging elections, murdering labor leaders, hounding liberal editors into retirement, smearing people, so forth and so on. the hard drug markets of this world are entirely in the hands of governments. You know, somebody pulls a stunt in Kuwait, and we're there in a moment. We send troops to Haiti, but these mysterious jungle warlords in Burma seem untouchable. Nothing can be done. They're beyond the reach of any army, any aerial bombing campaign. It's just mysteriously indestructible, these warlords in Burma. Well, it's because they are the producing end of an illicit, world-girdling organization whose purpose is to deliver drugs to the market. And I believe that the CIA got into this game because for good reasons from their point of view. The CIA in the middle 60s, as well as the rest of the American establishment, was confronted with the spectacle of black people determined to burn down the core of every city in America until they got social justice. The decision was made to bring hundreds of tons of chemically, pharmaceutically pure China White number 3 heroin into those ghettos and just basically dump it on the ground and see what happens. And it totally broke the back of black radicalism and turned everybody into a junkie or a gangster somewhere in that system. Well, then when we lost the Vietnam War, the way the geopolitical thing came down was Khomeini got the heroin industry and China White was traded in for Iranian brown, a lower grade of heroin. Well, since Khomeini is not a nice man in our pantheon, heroin suddenly became, highly repressed. But at the same time, as the Vietnam War wound down, these insurgencies in South America were being started up, and cocaine was brought onto the scene. And I can remember in like 72, 73, 74, a particular cover of Time magazine, cocaine, the new drug of choice, and it was just this far short of an endorsement. It was all about movie stars were doing it and everybody was doing it, a huge picture of lines on the cover. That's a decision to sell. You know, that's an ad campaign, a very high profile ad campaign. Well, I think I said to you yesterday, in the international drug trade, the real cost of these drugs is in transporting them. Because you have to pay somebody to bring 10 kilos of heroin into the United States, unless you know fools, you're going to have to pay them $40,000 or $50,000, a fraction of the worth of that heroin. But nevertheless, if you haven't sold it yet, it may be tricky to get that kind of scratch together. Well, that's for 10 kilos of junk. You have to pay $50,000 to transport it. But if you have a C-130, you can bring 50,000 pounds of heroin, and it will cost you far less per unit volume. So the CIA had all these airplanes, and they simply diverted them to the drug trade. You probably have been following this recent scandal involving the U.S. Forest Service. Has this been in the papers here? It's been well rehearsed in Hawaii. Well, as you know, the U.S. Forest Service uses C-130s to drop fire-retardant chemicals on forest fires. When the Air Force was downsizing 3 years ago, the Forest Service requisitioned 15 C-130s. By manipulating paperwork and painting out serial numbers and painting on other serial numbers, only 3 of those C-130s ever reached the Forest Service. The other 12 mysteriously disappeared. Do you know what a C-130 looks like? Do you know how hard it is to lose one of those puppies? 12 of them disappeared without a trace. Well, guess where? And guess what they're lugging back and forth. Now, the CIA itself is addicted to the money. The original impulse, break the back of black radicalism, has been replaced by a more obvious impulse, make a lot of money. Where do you get a quick $1 billion if you need it in a hurry? You take a floater on drugs. That's what you do. And the amount of money is so great that anyone can be corrupted. These boats that come up from Colombia that lie off the coast of Florida, the so-called motherships, a guy with a fast cigarette boat can make 3 trips to and from one of those motherships on a cloudy night. The standard pay for one of those trips, which takes about 40 minutes, is $125,000. You can make $375,000 a night doing this, and you're not a player, you're not a kingpin, you're not a major figure, you're a totally disposable peon. So imagine how much money there is to be made at the top. Who can refuse a $10 million bribe? You know, people come to you and say, listen, we'd like to give you $10 million and we've bought a house for you in the highlands of Malaysia and a Ferrari, and we'd just like you to go and live there and do whatever you want. And the choice is a bullet in the head. So which would you prefer? We're perfectly at ease either way, so you figure it out and call us back. Nobody can resist that kind of thing. So we're in a situation where we are being radically manipulated by governments because they are addicted to a style of piratical rogue capitalism that is just simply the greatest windfall ever imagined. I mean, there has never been anything like the modern illicit drug trade in the history of the world. 10 years ago, the drug trade and the international arms trade were on a par with each other. Today, the international drug trade makes 10 times as much money as the international arms trade, and there's no end in sight.
2: In terms of psychedelics and the situation many students are facing in the process of becoming psychologists, clinicians who want to work with psychedelics, and yet feel that their careers would be destroyed if they were to do so, or if they were to do so in court, and the general social kinds of or the governmental pressures on that. Here are some thoughts about, in the 60s, one group was tried, and different groups are being proposed now. I was wondering if any thoughts about how people could approach the psychedelic situation now.
0: Well, some of you may know Bobby Faust in New York. He's an interesting guy. He has an idea. He says that he advocates something which he calls civil obedience. He says not civil disobedience, but civil obedience. He says everybody who smokes pot should take their pot on a certain day and march down to the cop shop and demand that justice be done. And that if everybody who smoked pot did that, the courts would be so clogged, the entire madness of the whole thing would be exposed for everyone to see, and it would just be impossible to enforce. That's a strategic idea. It might work. From observing American society as long as I have, it's very clear to me they don't hand out rights around here. The only people who have any rights are people who demand them. And you can look at how black people broke free in the 60s. You can look at how the gay community got itself together in the 70s and 80s. And apparently, unless you're willing to stand up for what you are, you're going to be forever stigmatized. Black people, they couldn't escape it. The reflectivity of their skin marked them. But it was very, very courageous for gay people, many of whom were way in the closet and doing well in straight society, to risk all that. and say, no, look, this is what's going on. This is who I am. Now, if there's a problem, it's your problem, not my problem. And homosexuality was a crime in many states, in most states, just as drugs are. So I think really, if we're serious, we're going to have to risk something. We're going to have to risk our jobs, our reputations, perhaps some of our friendships, and just say, look, this is what it is. Now, if you don't like it, don't do it. But don't legislate for the rest of us. Society is a very complex enterprise, and what's good for you may not be good for me. And if it's to be done in mass action, that's better. We all feel better if we march in a group than if we march alone. But we drug people are incredibly, we fold too easily, I think. I think we feel great shame on some level about what we've done. I mean, it's very hard to stand up to a really straight person and say, yeah, no, I didn't try it. I just did it 10 minutes ago. We're not talking about my wild college days. We're talking about 35 seconds before I stood in your presence. And see, I'm not falling down. I'm not about to commit murder. I'm just like you are, except I have this different preference. And force that. And it's the task of a generation. You know, the right wing, they understand far better than we do. I mean, when Pat Buchanan says it's cultural war, he's talking about us. We're the counterculture. We're the enemy. And the response of a desperate foe is an ever more desperate lashing out. And Christianity is not going to go quietly into that good night. It's going to get nuttier as it approaches its terminal delirium. The killing of abortion doctors is a good example. What does that do for the right to life movement? It totally discredits them. It moves them from a position that is maybe different from yours, but arguable, to just nuts. We no longer have to make any kind of effort to sway those people or come to terms with them. They're crazy people. And you would no more try to convert them to your point of view than you would try to convert somebody who pulled a gun on you in an alley. Yeah.
3: What do you see happening with the DNC trade? I mean, obviously it's probably not much of a trade right now because it seems to be a very elusive substance out there. Though one would probably argue that more people should use it and see it and this experience.
0: You mean, do I think there'll be more of it?
3: And how that will progress. I mean, will it become something, like mushroom industry is fairly well developed because it's a very profitable type of thing. It seems to be to a large extent, a money-driven type of occupation
0: that
3: people go into, going into it for money,
0: and
3: it's about money.
0: Well, yes. I mean, the mushroom thing is a little different in the sense that a dedicated mushroom grower who works day and night can produce maybe 10,000 hits of mushrooms in a year. A chemist working with sufficient material can produce millions of doses of a pure compound. I think the reason mushrooms have flourished in such an... Have you noticed how mushrooms have been around since 1975? Have you noticed how the press never writes about it? Never interviews with underground mushroom growers? Never exposes it? Never talks about it? That's, I believe, because to expose it is to inspire ever more people to do it. It's very easy to do. You don't have to have a lot of capital backing. You don't have to have a degree in biochemistry. You don't have to be able to handle explosive materials. It's a very quiet, calm, cottage industry kind of thing. I think DMT, first of all, I know there's more DMT around in the last year and a half than in the previous 20 years. I don't know who's making it or where it's coming from, but I'm certainly grateful to them. I think there will be more and more. One thing about DMT that holds it back as a commercial commodity is, you know, if you sell somebody a gram, you may not see them for a year. If you sell somebody a gram of cocaine, they'll be back 8 hours later. The speed at which people consume their DMT I know somebody who has 2 grams of DMT, and I said, "You're not using it very fast." And he said, "Yes, well, I'm saving it for my grandchildren." I said, "You're not even married, for God's sake." So... It's more an act of love and dedication, but I think there are enough people out there who care more for hell-raising and outrage than money that we can depend on them to produce some of this stuff. And some people make it simply in order to have it for themselves, and then, of course, they overproduced by a factor of 1,000, so they might as well dump the rest of that stuff. But I would love to see a national... It's always puzzled me why there aren't 4-inch headlines on every newspaper on the planet saying, you know, drug discovered which opens doorway to hyperspace. How can they keep it secret? How can it be a secret? I mean, we live in a culture where people regularly jump out of airplanes for recreational pleasure. That's the kind of culture we live in. And yet DMT has not made its way very deeply into that culture. I mean, if what people want is thrills, my God, are there thrills still untapped? However, I've noticed the surrender issue works here. I've talked to people who sailed solo around the world, climbed the north face of Everest, shot the rapids on the Mekong, and so forth. And so say, "Oh, well, you're a real hairy-chested guy. Would you like to smoke some DMT?" And, you know, absolutely ashen. "No, absolutely not. Are you crazy? That stuff's dangerous." Said, "Well, what about the time you parachuted into Kilimanjaro at the 22,000 foot level?" Said, "Well, I knew what I was doing. It was I don't know. Different thrills for different folks." Yeah. Oh, yeah, no, that's a very serious thing. See, here's the legal history of how this all went down. In the middle 60s, it must have been around 67, somebody somewhere jumped out of a window on LSD and managed to kill themselves. Every newspaper in the country, if not the planet, did in-depth, detailed background, you know, maps, how he walked to the balcony, the arrow, the whole thing. And LSD was legal at that time. So then there was a huge hue and cry about how it had to be made illegal. This was in California. And the California state legislature, with almost no debate, with no professional witnesses, with no scientific evidence placed before them, not only made LSD illegal, they made psilocybin, DMT, ibogaine, and figure this one out, bufotenin was made Schedule 1. Now get this, bufotenin is inactive in human beings. Why was it made Schedule 1? Because 2 weeks before this debate took place, a paper was published suggesting that it might cause hallucinations in human beings. In other words, they just went through the scientific literature, and anything described as a hallucination, hallucinogen, was poured in to this California drug bill. Well, and so then it was passed. Well, then 6 weeks later, somebody jumps out of a window somewhere else. This time, it's not even clear drugs are involved, but the mere suggestion that they might have been involved is enough to create a national debate, and the Congress, rather than hold hearings and adduce scientific evidence, says, just take the California statute and federalize it. And so that was done. So there, what the consequences of this are is, in the case of a drug, a substance like psilocybin, no scientific evidence has ever been offered to any legislative body saying there was anything wrong with it. It was specifically made illegal simply because it causes hallucinations. No health risk is involved. Nothing was known about psilocybin at that time. So that's the first attack on these laws. They were not properly formulated in the first place. They were not based on reality or social need. Second of all, DMT, it is now subsequently become known, is an ordinary constituent of human metabolism. How can you make possession of this substance illegal when every man, woman, and child on earth is holding? I mean, it's like the ultimate catch-22. We are all criminals, all the time. They don't have to throw pot around your apartment. They can just draw blood from your good right arm, and there's the damning evidence right there. So in the light of all this silliness, it would seem logical, I think, to go back and have a scientific review and a complete revision of the scheduling of these drugs. Look at the scheduling anyway. Schedule 1, what is it? Compounds with absolutely no medical use whatsoever. Cannabis is in there, even though it's the preferred treatment for glaucoma and for chemotherapy to suppress nausea in chemotherapy. Heroin is in there, and then all psychedelics. You move to Schedule 2, and the first thing that jumps out of you is cocaine is Schedule 2. Marijuana is considered to be a more dangerous and devastating drug than cocaine. Why? Because, by the rules of the game, cocaine is used in certain medical procedures to anesthetize the optic nerve sometimes and to anesthetize nerves in the throat for certain forms of surgery. So because it has this obscure medical use, it's Schedule 2. And this doesn't make any sense at all. These drug laws have never been rationally put in place. The original stigmatization of cannabis was carried on by the Hearst newspapers because they spent a huge amount of money buying Canadian forest for newsprint just as the hemp industry was beginning to develop as a supplier for paper. And when they realized that they had badly invested in Canadian timber, they decided that they would put the hemp industry out of business. And so they discovered that it's marijuana among those wily, dark-skinned folks south of the border who are so unclean and peculiar. And they began to attach it to a stigmatized racial group and managed to hound it out of existence. This game has never been played fairly. It has always been played to benefit markets, capitalists, and producers. It has never been handled in a rational and scientific manner. And it should be, because there is very little doubt that the future holds an endless cornucopia of psychoactive drugs. This thing I told you about yesterday, Salvorine Alpha. What's to become of this? I have some friends who have a church and a bunch of pagan folk, and I told them about this, and they immediately filed it as a sacrament of their church. Now, they couldn't have done this if it were illegal, but it's at the moment legal. And so they proclaimed it a sacrament of their church and are using it ritually and hope that when it inevitably becomes illegal, they will be in a position to argue that it was legal and they used it as an exercise of religious freedom and now it can't be taken away from them. But the existence of something like Salvorian Alpha tells you there may be hundreds of psychoactive drugs of all types. And we just simply need a rational process that serves who? That serves the user, not the producer, the purveyor, or any. But these are medicines. They should be subject to the same standards of purity and so forth that the pharmaceutical industry. I mean, what's always put against drugs is that they're unclean and dirty. But that's because they're made in illicit clandestine labs that have been forced underground by witless government policies. And now, you know, it's not even a matter of debate. We've got the Dutch data. We know that when you legalize drugs, people don't immediately start smoking reefer 24 hours a day and committing acts of public fornication. That hasn't happened anywhere. That's a fantasy of the Christian right wing. No, all that happens when you legalize drugs is that people continue to do what they've been doing, whether they use drugs or not. So it's a shell game. And if any of you ever reach positions of policy making or influence on policy making, I hope that you will try to input into this process and rationalize it, because it's one of the great unregulated scams on the planet, and millions of people are being victimized. Third world poverty is being exacerbated. Criminal syndicalism is flourishing. Ordinary law-abiding people are being criminalized. People are being made to feel guilty about simply trying to understand their own spiritual yearnings and their own place in the cosmos. It's a tragic situation, and it's retarding cultural transformation. Yeah.
4: Besides the Dutch colonists, are other countries more lax about this than we are?
0: Oh, yeah.
4: Is North America particularly anal retentive?
0: Oh, absolutely. I mean, Germany, for example, I've been coming and going from Germany for 7 or 8 years. It's always been loose. I mean, you could always sit in a reasonably sleazy restaurant after dinner and make a spliff and hand it around and nobody would say anything. But now the hemp laws have been declared unconstitutional. They're more liberal than I would be in Germany. In other words, they say that you can possess a gram of heroin every 24 hours without legal consequence. That seems to me a little loose. I mean, maybe I've known more junkies than the head of the German Supreme Court, but it seems a little loose. You can possess up to 40 grams of hashish for your own personal use, and you can grow up to 12 plants without stigma. And it's interesting, I was in Germany in May of this year, and this law had just been passed 6 weeks before, and I was staying in Berlin. And Berlin, like San Francisco, has many residential districts that are high, narrow, three-story houses. You could look down these streets, and there are all these balconies, and just peeking above every balcony were the heads of the allowed 12 cannabis plants per person. And you could see that the entire city of Berlin was just slowly turning green. And while I was there, I saw an interview with the chief of police, and he said, "Yeah, we love this new cannabis law. I've been able to assign resources to real crime problems, and look at our statistics on how few stolen car deals there have been." And you know, the police are now freed to do what they should be doing, which is maintain public order, not messing around with what people are doing in the confines of their own minds. If it weren't for Europe, I think this situation would be frozen out forever. But we will eventually be humiliated into liberalizing our drug laws. That's all. You know, I had always traveled all over the world, but I'd never really been to Europe till about 8 years ago. And when you go there, you discover what some people say it was de Tocqueville and some people say Charles de Gaulle, but someone said, America, it's a footnote on European civilization. Mm-hmm. And you go there and you discover, oh, this is where it all came from. This is where they invented all of this stuff. What peculiarly complicates our situation is Europe is a genuinely secular society. And the concept of a Christian right wing being able to dominate the political agenda of those, it's inconceivable to them. I mean, they have Christian fundamentalists, of course, but it's a curiosity, a testament to their tolerance, not a knife poised at the heart of political dialogue the way it is in this country. We have allowed ourselves to become too rigidified in this meddling sort of neo-Lutheran attitude toward each other. I mean, don't people understand that the essence of sophistication is tolerance? Tolerance. That's all. Robert Frost once said, the secret of happiness is learning to enjoy people you don't approve of. And I would add, and the second secret is learning to enjoy foods that you don't approve of. Yeah.
5: A herbal point I feel I need to make here. This is also the only country in the world where the practice of herbal medicine, what in Europe is called phytotherapy, it's the only place where it's illegal. It's not just psychoactive plants which are suppressed, it's the use of any by an ordinary person, someone who hasn't been given authority.
0: And I think Americans are paranoid of nature. Our history is one of conquest, and though we slaughtered a lot of Indians, we never tell it that way. We say we tamed the frontier, and so nature herself is set up as the enemy of American destiny, and that's why, you know, the incredible artificiality of our culture and our incredible anxiety in the face of chaos. We're order freaks. That's why it's so disturbing to people to imagine that people around them might be stoned, because they don't know what stoned is. So that terra incognito becomes frightening to them. We're a very infantile society. I had some German friends visit me in Hawaii, and they wanted to go to the beach, and so we all went down to the beach and we're laying out the towels and everything, and my friend whipped her top off. I said, "You can't do that here." And she said, "You're not serious." And I said, "Well, didn't you know that you can't go topless on American beaches?" And she said, "Well, I'd heard that, but I just didn't believe it. I thought they meant some American beaches." I said, "No, this is over the top." "Well, I can't imagine that that will change before the end of the world. This society is so rigid that, you know, the sight of a tit shakes the entire social edifice from foundation to top." That's how paranoid, how clenched, how fragilely balanced the American enterprise is. It's a craziness. It's a cultural craziness to people who come from outside of it. They can't believe it. And so she put her top on, but just shaking her head, you know, oh. Because up to that point, she thought it was just sort of like Europe, but exotic and interesting. But suddenly she realized, oh no, these people are cannibals. And best watch what you say and do. Yeah.
6: If you've ever tried that toad skin, and if you're a vegetarian, you had a problem with that.
0: I'm not a vegetarian, and it shocks many people, and my riposte is simply, the most intelligent beings I've ever met are plants. so why shouldn't I eat meat? you know, you want me to chow down on a turnip in good conscience? You can't be serious. What was the other part? Oh, the toad foam. I have been vegetarian for long periods in my life. Now I sort of follow the hippie philosophy that your body knows what it wants, even if it's a snicker. the deeper wisdom of the body. As far as toad foam, it isn't toad skin. So we don't have to worry about the fate of the toad is not sacrificed in this process, unless your milking technique is excessively vigorous. The substance is 5-methoxy-DMT, and many people like it. I don't prefer it simply because it's just like DMT, except there's no vision. And that's a little like saying it's just like the Philadelphia Philharmonic, only there's no orchestra. but it is a huge tryptamine-like feeling. Because it's not been studied, the toxicology of it is not well understood, and I've seen people get pretty uncomfortable with it. I've never seen anybody vomit on DMT. I have seen it repeatedly on 5-MeO. One piece of information about 5-MeO, which don't draw any conclusions, but it's worth knowing, it's fatal to sheep. I mean, if you inject a sheep with 5-methoxy-DMT, they fall down and their little legs shake in the air, and that's all she wrote. Well, we're not sheep, but if you think you might be one, I would suggest that you don't try this stuff. Well, I think we're at the end of the road here. I feel a little guilty that there wasn't more hard botany, but I feel confident that David and Ralph and the other people participating in this course will get this to you. There's a great deal to be learned. There's a great deal of camaraderie among the people who do this work. I think most people who work in this field feel that we're struggling at the frontier of the envelope of human potential, and that great good is potentially here, and that part of the saving of the planet and the saving of humanness involves saving these plants and the shamanic dimensions that they throw open to us. Gaia wishes to communicate, and these are the channels of communication by which she reaches us through and around our own fears and silliness. And to the degree that we can rescue this tradition, save these species, legitimize this research, and carry ourselves deeper into the endless riches of the world of the spirit, to the degree that we do these things, I feel we've advanced the universal project of bringing the good to manifestation. So I wish you all luck in your professions. I hope that you take your chosen field by storm. If any of you need to reach me, come through a friend or through the CIIS front office. David usually knows where I am. If you think I can help you by introducing you to someone or pointing you toward a reference or in any other way, feel free. This is very important work. Whether we succeed or fail, it would be tragic not to make the effort, because I think we really align ourselves with the Gaian intent when we bring these things to the community and share them. Thank you very much.
7: From the high desert in the great American Southwest, I bid you all good evening, good morning, good afternoon, wherever you may be in the world's time zones. Prolific as they are, and each and every one of them covered by this program, Coast to Coast AM. I'm Art Bell. It is my honor and privilege to be escorting you through this weekend. A good one it shall be this night, and I've got so much to say about this. Robert Bigelow is going to be here. Mr. I'm going to put a hotel in space, and he's not kidding. In fact, he's got one satellite up now. The other is either launched or about to be launched. This guy's real serious. And to prove it, you might want to peruse some of the photographs that I've got up there. They just went up on the website just before airtime. Now, this is the visit that Aaron and I made to Bigelow Aerospace, and I held most of the photographs back. In fact, Bob would probably do well to go up there and peruse them himself. I'm sure he's not seen them. So they're going to be a surprise for him as well. A lot of his equipment is pictured. It's absolutely fascinating stuff. So you might want to get up to the website and peruse that ahead of the interview, which I'm going to begin at about 15 after the hour, this hour. Just a couple of things that I want to get out of the way. As you know, last weekend I was in Los Angeles, and I received an award, a very great honor it was indeed, from Radio and Records. And I will not burden you with any thank yous here. They came in a little speech that I made thanking them. And that, too, is on the website. You can hear it. So that was kind of cool. We did get to go to Disneyland after that that affair. And that was way cool. We got, if you haven't seen the California Experience or the California whatever it is, the IMAX presentation, oh my God, you've got to see it. It's just nothing short of incredible. All right, for those of you who have listened to the program for years, you're going to know what I'm about to say. For some of the rest of you, you won't. So let me tell you a little story. Years ago, Ramona and I went to Paris. Actually, we loved Paris. It was one of our favorite places, and we were there any number of times, but on this occasion we were on the far outskirts of Paris, and we went into a little Italian restaurant run by an Italian guy. This is now a decade ago. I guess it's a decade ago, better part of a decade ago, and we ordered a cheese pizza. We were hungry, and he brought out this incredible sauce that he had made of about 16 herbs, and anyway, it was just unbelievably good. It took this pizza, and it made it magic. And Ramona was very good at this kind of thing. So she sat at the table and deciphered what these herbs were. She was just very good at that. And we came back to the U.S., and she put together what we now call, and 10 years ago, 8 years ago, whatever it was, I told you about it. It was to be called Pizza Punch. Well, guess what? After all of these years, well, let me add a little more. We produced, right here at the house, some Pizza Punch. And we decided we would test market it. So we took it down. We took it down to a local pizza parlor, and they offered it to their customers, who went berserk over it. And they couldn't get enough of it, and we couldn't supply enough of it. It was crazy. Just people went berserk over it. It was so good. And so I was contacted by a man a few years ago now who said, look, we might be able to make this pizza punch. And longtime listeners know this has, kind of been in the works for years. Well, finally tonight, if you would like to try pizza punch, you can do it. There's now a website up. It's called artbellspizzapunch.com. That's ArtBells Pizza Punch, PIZZAPUNCH, all strung together, artbellspizzapunch.com. And you can order some and give it a try. It is amazing stuff, absolutely amazing. In fact, the whole story of Pizza Punch is really up there on the website. You can read about the history of it, how we found it, how we developed it, and all the rest of it.
8: So it's now called Art Bell's Pizza Punch, but it ought to be Art and Ramona Bell's Pizza Punch. I guess my name being the one they used it. Anyway, there you've got it. And a certain amount of the proceeds, if there turn out to be any, will go to the Asthma Foundation directly. So there you've got it. Pizza Punch. People have been bugging me for

0: PIZZAPUNCH, and punch it does too.com. So there you have it. It'll be available. It's actually, I think even if you ordered it now, you couldn't get it until April 1st, is it? I don't know if that'd be a good date. Yep, April 1st. Ships April 1st. It's not a joke, though, that's for sure. All right. Beyond that, there is a photograph right now on the website under Art Bell's webcam. And if you want to take a look at that, you're welcome to. I caught Aaron and our other little immigrant, our little Manila kitty, both asleep on the couch. Pregnant women do a lot of that, sleeping. And I thought it was so cute, and so I snapped a photograph, and that is it. So there's a lot of stuff on the website to take a look at tonight, including, of course, that photograph I just mentioned, and all of these photographs of the Bigelow Aerospace Facility. I mean, we really got in and got to look at everything. The only thing not included in that array of photographs is an actual picture of the satellite, the second satellite itself, which was totally proprietary. Looks like someone's telling me the web server crashed on Pete's Punch. Well, that only took about a minute. All I can tell you is it's already down. Got about five people on there saying it's already down. Sorry. The people who run that website, I'm sure, will do their very best to get it back up again. So just write it down and try later or tomorrow or something. People have been waiting years for that. So I knew it was going to get hit hard. I didn't know it would only last seconds. Just write it down, artbellspizzapunch.com. Okay. In a moment, Robert Bigelow graduated from Arizona State University with a Bachelor of Science degree in Business Administration. In 1999, he founded Bigelow Aerospace. Bigelow Aerospace is a general contracting, investment, research, and development company that concentrates on achieving economic breakthroughs in the costs associated with design, development, construction of habitable space stations, space transportation, and launch facilities to the extent that they will be affordable for private enterprise use. Robert Bigelow is active and a member in various business and scientific community organizations. He is a member of the UNLV Foundation and an associate member of the Society for Scientific Exploration. He's my H.R. Hadley. He's a billionaire who decided at his late age, or I should say our late age, we're nearly the same age, to take all this money he had amassed in private industry and go to space. Now, who in the world does that? I think it was Mr. Bigelow who told me, aerospace is a business that will very quickly turn billionaires into millionaires and then less. But that's what he's doing. Hopefully not getting turned into a millionaire or less, but certainly going to space. In fact, he's already there. So he's not a man who just talks. He's a doer. And if you doubt it after seeing these photographs, well, then just stay by your radio. Turn the volume up a little bit, because what you're about to hear will blow your mind. In a moment, Bob Bigelow. Well, all right. Again, I would like to emphasize the man you're about to hear is not just a talker. He's a doer. He's already sent one satellite into space, if not two. And if the second hasn't gone, it's about to go. And he's got little creatures, bugs, and that sort of thing that he's doing environmental testing with. By all means, make it up to coasttocoastam.com and look at the photographs that I took of his facility. It's quite a facility, Bigelow Aerospace, in Las Vegas. And I haven't released these to anybody until tonight, until this very moment, actually. And I guess Bob will get a chance to see them. He can probably sit where he is and peruse the photographs, because they literally just went up at airtime. So, ladies and gentlemen, if we're ready, here is Bob Bigelow. Bob, welcome to the program.
1: Hey, Art. Thank you. Thank you very much. Good evening.
0: Great to have you. Hey, have you had a chance to go to the website?
1: You know, I'm sitting in a

0: room that's not where my computer is. It's in a different area, and but I generally remember the photos that you took, the positions that you were in, and so I kind of remember them.
1: They're very, very good photographs, Bob, and we'll sort of go through them.
0: Incidentally, we figured a way out to kind of expose the G2, the Genesis 2 spacecraft, and it still comply with the restraints of ITAR, you know?
1: Okay, stop. Tell everybody what ITAR is.
0: Well, ITAR is a rather ominous agency regulatory feature of the Department of State, and its intent is to protect this country from the export of information that could have derogatory effects. And so in its scope and sweep of implementation, it covers a multitude of things, some of which probably should not need to be covered. And so we have to be very cognizant of anything that we expose on the website or other ways that we don't reveal something that could be objectionable. So
1: what is ITAR? What is the acronym?
0: It stands for the International Treaty on Arms and Munitions and Regulations.
1: Wow.
0: And so what we've done is kind of tricked out the what we did was we photographed the spacecraft by turning all the lights off. In the room, well, we started there. So we turned all the lights off, and then we created various kind of lighting enhancements that were kind of obscure. And then we took and we overlaid a fog over the pictures so that you kind of see this outline and the shape and some things bleeding through and some kind of instrumentation. And it looks kind of cool, actually.
1: Okay.
0: So what I'm going to do is find a way to get those photographs to you as soon as I can, and I think you'll like them.
1: All right. Let's update where things are. You launched your first spacecraft when?
0: July the 12th of last year.
1: July 12th last year, and you had some biologics on the spacecraft, and you had a lot of, I guess you had cameras, you had communications gear. You're a private citizen putting a spacecraft in orbit, and in orbit it still is, right?
0: Oh, definitely. It'll be there for some forecasts are as long as 13 years and probably no less than 10 years, depending upon solar flare activity.
1: Wow. Now, you've got a second spacecraft, which I had the privilege to actually see in person when I was at Bigelow Aerospace, and it was going to be launched, and I don't know whether you can discuss the current status of it or not. Can you?
0: Yes, I think we can.
1: Okay. Where are we?
0: We are expecting a launch the week of the 19th and out of Russia, of course. We had been told initially that we were expecting a launch on the 30th of January, and that got bumped because of events that took place. Subsequent to our launch last year in July, they had a failure of another launch carrying other satellites.
1: Okay.
0: And that's a big deal.
1: Sure.
0: And so it dominoed on us, and the result of it was that everything slid north schedule-wise, and so our schedule got bumped from the 30th of January to, we were told later than the, and we were told that the 1st of April was the expected date thereabouts, and now we have confirmation that that is going to occur definitely in the week of the 19th. So that is our, in fact, we're shipping a spacecraft out very soon. Because we have
1: wow.
0: to be there about a month or so, or you know, maybe 5 weeks, or 4 or 5 weeks of ahead of the actual launch date.
1: If you were to articulate the difference between the first spacecraft and this one, what would the high points be?
0: Well, the high points are that this is a sister spacecraft in terms of its size is virtually identically the same. But what we've done is significantly altered the payloads, and we're flying a number of things that Genesis 1 is not flying. And we're flying reaction wheels, we're flying multiple gas tanks, air tanks that are manifolded, we're flying almost twice as many cameras. We're flying, of course, the Fly Your Stuff program for folks, which is kind of a fun thing that we're doing that's not necessarily tied into the to the mission of the spacecraft. We're flying a suite of avionics that are significantly enhanced over what G1 had in terms of redundancy and other kinds of we're trying other people's products out. So these are, you know, these are testbed Pathfinder spacecrafts, and all of them are intended to try to validate various kinds of hardware, various approaches, from everything to fabricating different hardware and assembling, integrating it all together, to various companies' systems, and so, you know, we're each one is a gamble. Each one is a situation where it's not only the launch itself that we keep our fingers crossed over, but it's actually the performance of all kinds of stuff on each spacecraft.
1: Okay. The average American citizen thinks, I believe, that, you know, if somebody like yourself, a private individual, private citizen, decides to invest a lot of money and put something in space, then it's only your business. But that's just not true, is it? ITAR is there. You are watched over by our government, probably other governments. Everybody in sight watches over you, don't they?
0: Well, yeah. And you know what, Art? I think the way to express this level of intensity, you know, we've all, God knows, technology is a huge grunt, and to say the least, we're always on pins and needles as to what technological apparatus actually works or fails. But if you're looking at the hierarchy of sharks that can bite you, that can really hurt you in this business,
1: yes.
0: I look at it this way. I put technology as kind of the foundation. It's the lower level, very, very serious, but not quite as serious as some of the next things. And I think the next thing is money.
1: All right.
0: You know, if you have enough money, you can pretty much buy a lot of different kinds of technology and eventually get what you want. Above that, I think is management. Because if you screw up the management of your money, then it really doesn't make much difference, you know, how, if you can't appropriate it right, or even if you don't have enough of it, then you're in serious trouble.
1: Mm-hmm.
0: So management is crucial. And we know some examples where poor management of money sometimes hasn't resulted in much benefit. But above that, you're getting into an area now that's the most lethal, and that is politics.
1: Politics.
0: And there probably isn't anything that's worse, because you have no control over that subject. You know, you're at the mercy of a lot of people that just flat don't care, you know, and you're putting them, making them go to some trouble that maybe they'd rather not have to go through. And so politics to us is a big friggin' deal. It is no small nightmare that we have to deal with. We have a fantastic Washington office, and they devote 90% of their time to this ITAR subject, you know, trying to get satisfy the Department of State and other agencies, and it's a big deal.
1: Well, you know, it shouldn't be a big deal. Now, obviously, we don't want to give away priceless technology to enemies. There is that. But
0: right.
1: that issue aside, it seems to me that could be handled. Well, all right, there's the music. Hold tight, Bob.
0: Okay.
1: It seems to me that ITAR could be handled in a sensible, non-political way. But as well, I guess we all know, the world is not non-political. The world is nothing but politics. And so we'll talk about that tonight. We'll talk about how hard it is for a private citizen to endeavor to do what NASA has done, and perhaps more. Here I am. My guest is Bob Bigelow, my H.R. Haddon, and he's launching spacecraft. Number 2 is going up next month, week of the 19th. Now, all of this is not just to launch spacecraft. This is all headed toward a goal. And that goal is a hotel in space. Ultimately, a hotel in space. And if you want to see how it's going to go together, if you want to see how the modules are configured, go to the website, coasttocoastam.com. Aaron and I went to Bigelow Aerospace. We got to take pictures of modules. habitable, ultimately habitable modules, modules that may well take you in your lifetime to space. Can you imagine that? Think about that. You, certainly your children, but you, this is a our lifetime kind of thing. This is a 2012 kind of thing when we're talking about getting some of you to space. We'll be right back. So, in other words, if you were a private citizen and you wanted to put a spacecraft in orbit, ultimately a hotel in orbit, you'd be concerned about technology, of course, and money, and then the management of money. But more than any of those, you'd be concerned about politics. is there any way, and this is something we talked about this when I was there, that the audience can help you out. Is there any way to cut through some of the red tape? Because in a moment, I'm going to have you describe what NASA is doing and the gap that we're facing in terms of our capability to get things into space. And that's going to shock a lot of you. And you're going to know then that we need the Bob Bigelows of the world. So, Bob, is there anything the audience politically can do to help your case out?
0: You know, since you asked me that question, Art, I've been pondering that, and I wish that I had a positive solution and say, oh, yes, you know, only if we just did this one thing. But there, it's really, as we'll, you know, find out here in this discussion tonight, it's so entwined and kind of a self-choking situation that there isn't any one simple solution necessarily, and it's the political aspects of space really are part of the kind of is what really induces part of the problems that NASA is having today even, and so even NASA is hamstrung by politics that completely surrounds this subject.
1: Who owns space?
0: Who owns space?
1: Yes. Does anybody own space? Does anybody own the moon? Does anybody own Mars?
0: That answer changes according to the geography that is the target. If you're talking about, you know, there are air rights over real estate, over land, and each country has a different. Each sovereign country can dictate more or less where its air rights stop, and that changes from country to country. And when you go talk about the moon and other celestial bodies, you encounter the 67 Moon Treaty, and which the United States is a part. And you know that's a piece of a treaty that has constrictions as to who can do what. And, you know, so then that's actually something that's in debate as to whether or not it's even valid, and it's quite a complex.
1: What are the basics of it? I mean, what does it say? What can we and can't we do? I don't need all the details, but I mean the big picture.
0: Well, it was passed in 67. A lot of countries were not part of that, and so at that point in time, it was anticipating that there was a mad lunar rush, and so the treaty wound up dictating that it was to be used for the general good of mankind. And essentially, you could put a base on the moon, you could operate it like McMurdo in the Antarctic, but you couldn't really. You could never use it for military purposes, which is a good thing.
1: That's
0: and
1: good.
0: You also would be, if you were to put any kind of business enterprise affiliated with the moon, it would fail because it would be required that enterprise be sort of a charitable kind of operation. It would be something that would be for the good of mankind, essentially. But the language really what is vague, and so there's ambiguity as to what the private sector might be able to do versus the sovereign countries, and there's a lot of countries that never agreed to anything because they never signed the treaty.
1: Okay. Let's say the Chinese got into space, and they are getting into space, Bob, and they flew to Mars somehow. They got to Mars and planted a Chinese flag on the red soil.
0: Right.
1: What would that mean?
0: Oh, that'd be great. because well, then we'd all we would all go out there and kick ass to try to beat them.
1: Yeah, well, that's true. So the moment we knew they were going to even try it,
0: I suppose
1: we'd have money to go back to space.
0: I would love to see that.
1: You'd love to see it.
0: I absolutely would love to see it.
1: Your facility is astounding. And again, folks, if you want to see what the facility looks like, part of it anyway, I took pictures of as much as I was allowed to. For example, that giant machine, Bob, can you explain about that? It's a big orange monster.
0: Yeah, that's a special CNC machine that, is a computerized, machine that can handle a 14-foot square billet that might weigh thousands and thousands of pounds because it could be 10 or 12 inches thick. And it's just the kind of thing that we use to make full-scale bulkheads from because you, as I tell the guys, we're really good at taking nice size, large pieces of aluminum and winding up with a whole lot of shavings over here. So, but seriously, that's what the purpose is you make a one-piece unibody construction of an isogrid billet an isogrid bulkhead out of that billet.
1: Okay. Further on, we've got a lot of pictures of the of your control room. And this is an area where you have controllers sitting at consoles. We didn't happen to catch them at the consoles at that point, but they monitor and communicate with the spacecraft. Is that correct?
0: That's true. You probably scared them, Mark. They were probably in hiding because... but that's true. They are there, and we now capture... We have three stations scattered in the one that you saw, and then we have receiving and sending stations in Alaska and Hawaii.
1: Uh-huh.
0: So we will be with Genesis 2 flying. We will be in constant communication 5 hours a day.
1: 5 hours a day, and
0: right.
1: So the more stations you have around the globe, the
0: right.
1: more communications you have. Obviously,
0: yeah, and that's crucial. We're looking to try to have maybe a couple of dozen, eventually about 24 stations. But we're. At least anticipating adding two as a minimum per year, maybe three per year between now and 2010. And 2010, you know, is a date in which we intend to launch Sundancer, which is intended to be an occupiable module. And by that time, we should have in the order of perhaps 10 stations at least. And that's not too bad.
1: Wow.
0: You know,
1: wow,
0: we'll,
1: not bad at all.
0: Yeah, yeah, we'll be in fair communication.
1: All right, now further on, photos 15, 16 will give people some idea of the interior of what ultimately is going to go up there and turn into, and we should talk about this a little bit. I don't know what it's going to turn into. Is it going to turn into, I suppose at first, Bigelow astronauts will be occupying this immense amount of space, and it's a lot of space. In fact, as you go down the photographs, 18, 19, 20, take a look. 21, the outside of these modules. These will be, these are pressurized modules that Bob has built and will be building mock-ups of them here. And they're big. They're going to be big enough to ultimately be a hotel in space, aren't they, Bob?
0: Well, let me back up just a little bit and give some credit here to NASA, and then we'll go on forward to the use and these structures and like that.
1: Sure.
0: We acquired, I actually was introduced to this expandable technology through, started off being a magazine article. And I was astounded to learn that NASA had created this kind of technology, and of course, by the infinite wisdom of Congress, their program was cut. This is part of the politics problem we're talking about, right?
1: Yeah, yeah.
0: So they lost their funding. And through some phone calls I made and one thing led to another, I come to find out the program was not being pursued. So we started pursuing it. And then eventually we acquired licenses to their patents, and we acquired patents of our own. And so the essentially what you have is an expandable system that provides, in our particular scale of things, about three times the interior volume of any module that's flying on the International Space Station right now.
1: Good Lord.
0: So that's a good thing, because these every launch is very expensive. So any time that you could triple the value, the volume of space, you kind of tripled the value, so to speak, of the module itself and on per launch. So you're putting that each launch to very good use. And so that's part of the value of these systems is the volume that they can carry. The other value is the safety. Because of the shielding involved and also because of the designs for our radiation protection, these systems are safer to be inside than the conventional construction of aluminum, solid aluminum structure is.
1: Both okay, is it reasonable for you to explain the difference, or are we getting into guarded territory?
0: Oh, no, we can. We can do that in fairly kind of, you know, general terms. I can't name names of materials and things like that.
1: Okay.
0: But we can in general terms, because there's already quite a bit of out in the literature on this.
1: Okay, how much safer?
0: Well, years ago we did some what they call the ballistic tests are called hypervelocity impact tests, and we performed these tests on some old shields, shield architectures, and these tests showed that the projectiles that we shot into our own shields sustained the impacts very well and just obliterated the targets that we used that were exact mock-ups of the strongest insulated and mechanically prepared portions of the hull of the modules, the best constructed modules on the ISS, and just obliterated. In fact, it didn't punch a hole in it. It actually unzipped these pieces to where it fractured them so badly. We thought, well, if this had been a real incident, it might have gone from bulkhead to bulkhead. That penetration was so violent. But in our shields, it didn't exit the targets. So from that standpoint, and NASA knows this. This is, in fact, the original intent for these structures by NASA was to use them as a dormitory for the ISS and for deep space missions going to Mars. That was the whole point.
1: Wow.
0: You know, so this isn't some concoction of ours that we said, oh, gee, you know, we laid awake one night and just dreamt this up. No, this was the guy that was the principal fellow on the team was Dr. Bill Schneider. In fact, he has been a consultant to us for years now, and he had some excellent fellows and gals under him and on their whole team. And, of course, that all was disbanded when the program was killed.
1: Why was it killed, Bob?
0: I won't give names. I won't give names of particular congressmen,
1: okay.
0: But there was a particular congressman who was the chairman of a certain committee, and he felt that NASA was being distracted and wanted to maintain their focus in other directions, and that this kind of system might encourage NASA to be too invigorated about going to Mars, and so they wouldn't. It was called the M word at that point. At that time, they would say, "Well, don't say the M word here in the around the halls of headquarters or JSC or wherever. You know, don't talk about Mars. That's not the word you want to use." So again, that's the silliness of politics.
1: I guess, but not mention the word Mars. Mars was unmentionable because.
0: It wasn't the agenda. It was not approved as an appropriate agenda for at that moment in time, at that point. And this goes back to 1999 and 2000, and it was not appropriate. There was this application to use this structure as a dormitory for the ISS, but somehow that was drowned in the noise of instead of that it. You know, being something that could be looked upon as applicable to Mars. So, you know, it was a good program that should have continued.
1: Yeah, it should have. I don't get it, Bob. There's a breaking news story from Pasadena right now. New measurements of Mars' South Pole region are indicating extensive frozen water. Now, listen, the polar region contains enough water to cover the entire planet in a liquid layer about 11 meters or 36 feet deep. In other words, cover all of Mars to 36 feet deep. That's a lot of water, Bob.
0: It is. It is. It makes you think that that planet offers tremendous potential, particularly for countries that have a lot of population, but maybe not a lot of land mass.
1: Mm-hmm. That's an awful lot of water. I guess water is necessary for life. Water is necessary for fuel, correct?
0: Correct.
1: So if we're to go to Mars and come back and or do that trip on any sort of regular basis at all, we have to have water there because water is real heavy and you can't launch a whole bunch of it from Earth, right?
0: That's correct. You need to have, we incorporate water as part of our radiation shielding because we intend to use that in a certain way that helps to provide supplemental protection for deep space missions or even for long tours of duty in LEO, but deep space is worse once you exit LEO.
1: LEO, low Earth orbit.
0: Right, right.
1: Okay. You got to remember, a lot of us are not all up on all of these. By now, you've been doing this so long, the acronyms just fall right out of your mouth.
0: No, I've gotten written all over my T-shirts and everywhere, on the dashboard of my car, you name it. Yeah, it gets confusing.
1: Do you remember the moment in your life, Bob, when you decided to make this unbelievable investment in going to space?
0: Well, I made a commitment. I never knew exactly what direction it was going to take because it was so many years ago, and I just kind of had a general passion and feeling that, by God, I was going to get involved in some major way, and it happened just when I was a kid. I've told you that story, and sometimes when you're a young kid, you get something in your head because of an event or a story that someone has told you about, and you never forget it, and it's lived with me all my life.
1: Yeah, but as an adult, I guess for some years you've had reasonably the financial structure to be able to do something like this. There must have been a moment, though, as an adult when you said, oh, the hell with it, let's do it.
0: Well, yeah, that actually occurred in about 1997. I felt that I was financially ready and that I had waited long enough. And that's when I started casting about looking for what the hell to do.
1: Mm-hmm. And then ultimately, to get anything into space, including the satellites that you're now launching, you had to go to Russia. Instead of the U.S., you had to go to Russia to get your stuff launched. You're still doing that. And that's got to be a big story. Why Russia? Why not the U.S.?
0: Oh, it is a big story. It's a good news, bad news kind of story. And the good news was that Russia, fortunately for us, has been a fantastic asset, actually, for us, because without them, we wouldn't have anything in space. And we had, at the same time, we had multiple lines in the water, of course, on everything that we do, and we try to anyway. And so we had another agreement and contract with an American company, but the American company just didn't come through. And thank God we had the other line in the water with the Russians, and they did, and they've been tremendous to work with.
1: In addition to that, folks, unless I'm wrong, I believe every time you launch a satellite, Bob, it's an SS-18, which is one of the Soviet Union's biggest assets in terms of carrying multiple warheads to the United States and elsewhere around the world for what would have been a horrible war. So they use SS-18s. Is that correct, Bob?
0: It is correct. We just asked them to remove the warhead on the missile that was aimed at Las Vegas, and please put our spacecraft on it.
1: All right. Bob Bigelow is my guest. He's already in space, and he's about to go again shortly from the high desert. The both of us, actually, from the high desert. I'm Art Bell. Indeed, here I am. We're dealing with a missing cat, yet he has somehow managed to escape, or he's hiding in a new place that we can't find. Listen, everybody, my guest is none other than Bob Bigelow. He is a private citizen in space, and it's going to be more than just Bob Bigelow in space eventually, there are plans. And if you look on the website, you'll see more than just sort of an artist's rendition of those plans. You'll see next to the real McCoy. And if we could show you the real McCoy, and I think Bob may have some photographs on his website of some of the satellites that he's got in orbit, or if he doesn't, he'll have them there soon, or get them to me and I'll have them there. At any rate, in a moment, we'll continue with Bob Bigelow. Again, here's Bob Bigelow. Bob, so it's SS-18s, and it's kind of nice. I guess every one you launch is one that is no longer armed with nuclear warheads aimed this away.
0: That's right. We started with, saying, okay, take about several of those warheads off of this one over here. Since it's aimed at Las Vegas, we'll begin there. And there's 7 million tons of explosives. Not going to... No.
1: Now, is that a joke, or did they actually remove the warheads that were aimed at Vegas?
0: It's no joke. It actually
1: no
0: is
1: joke.
0: True. It's no joke. There are 1,100 that are hot, and there are 165 available to the private sector.
1: My God. Well, thanks for considering Las Vegas first, because in every movie I've ever seen, Las Vegas is the first to go. Okay.
0: Maybe they just think we'll self-destruct on our own and not waste the the nuclear arsenal, you know?
1: Maybe. At any rate, soon another one is used. Soon another one goes into orbit. Now, you have plans that go all the way out to the year 2013. Now, this is all reasonably within your lifetime and my lifetime, right?
0: That's right. Hopefully.
1: Do you plan to go to space, Bob?
0: I do. I definitely do.
1: What year would you go?
0: Oh, I don't know about, I guess, just so I don't wait too long and I can still crawl on board, you know. I don't actually have a particular year in mind, but I think it's a function of being prepared and knowing that something is in place in terms of structure where when that time occurs, I'm not leaving something behind that can't be self-sustaining.
1: Right, right. So you're out to 2013. Guess at a year when you might feel comfortable. Now the modules start going up Sundancer in 2010, right?
0: Correct.
1: So you might wait, what, a year and then go?
0: We have quite a program. And by the way, I think there are two or three things here to mention. Is one is that we are a member of a group of companies that are all kind of in this together in this private sector effort, because unless transportation is there, eventually for people, then we're going nowhere. So we're very connected to whether there's transportation. Sundancer is the exception. We are going to launch that spacecraft regardless of whether there's transportation. But we are also connected to Space Force, the availability of having dominion and control over Space Force without getting knocked off by DOD or NASA, and because of some agenda that they have. So it's very important for the private sector to have control, where if they promise schedules and they promise delivery of flights, they have to be able to be the Southwest Airlines of that kind of operation and be able to fulfill those commitments. So,
1: all right. Well, while we're here, let's talk a little bit about NASA, because we've got the space shuttle, such as it is, but it's got a retirement date, I guess, and there's going to be a number of years where the United States, I guess, is not going to launch anything at all. We're going to be out of the space business, more or less. Is that true?
0: That is absolutely true. It's an unbelievable situation that we're going to be in, but the shuttle fleet, which of course started off being 5 and now is down to 3, has about 14 missions ahead of it, and so it's kind of even not certain whether all 14 can be accomplished by those 3 shuttles in that length of time, but nevertheless, that is the agenda. So it's a very high flight rate for them, and between when that shuts down in 2010, they'll all be mothballed. Michael Griffin, who's the NASA administrator, as you know, has said recently that they do not see any way that we will have a transportation system, the Orion system, before 2015. So America will be, in fact, we have appropriated congressionally over a billion dollars a year for transportation expenses that will be applicable to those points in time from 2010 to 2015 or beyond.
1: So from 2010 to 15, we're not going to space. There's nothing that we have no vehicles that could get us there.
0: That's as far as the federal program is concerned. Now, there is a caveat to that. There are two caveats to that. The first caveat is that Congress shoved and pushed to its credit, so we have to give them a little credit, not too much. We don't want to get carried away, but a little credit. They shoved and pushed, and they forced NASA to embrace the private sector in a transportation program called COTS, and that's an alternative transportation program to the lunar program that NASA is trying to implement. So they took a sum of money, a little less than $500 million, appropriated over a five-year period, so say averaging $100 million per year. Now, that's a lot of money, but you got to keep something in mind here. Everything is relative, right? So there's $500 million that was awarded to two private companies, and that's out of a sum of money that's going to be at least $90 billion that NASA will have that will be appropriated to NASA over the course of that 5 years. So out of $90 billion, about $475 million was given to the private sector to say, hey, take this money and go do what we need to have done to get a transportation system to the ISS and back in that five-year period of time. So the money was actually pretty much divided equally, well, not quite equally, but one company got a little more than the other between those two companies. And they are SpaceX and Kistler Rocket Plane.
1: Uh-huh.
0: And they have been in the news a lot because they are trying to succeed, and they have a huge challenge ahead of them.
1: Anybody wanting to go to space in the private sector has a monstrous challenge. And you sort of outlined the technical part, the money part, and, of course, worst of all, the politics of it all. You know, you said you thought about it, and there's too many choke points. There's no real point where a massive audience like this could help you out. There must be a few points that are they're more sticky than others. I mean, it just doesn't seem right. If Bob Bigelow or anybody else wants to go to space, and you've demonstrated certainly a capability to do so, and you've got a satellite up there that's is functioning, another one that's about to, and they're going to continue to function, and obviously you're going to get up big space. As a matter of fact, to give people an idea, when you've got about four or five modules, you know, in 2012 or 13 or whatever it is, how does the amount of space inside your various modules compare to what the International Space Station will have in its heyday?
0: If and when the ISS is completed, the intent is to have 1,100 cubic meters. NASA had a while ago decided to cut that in half to 550 cubic meters and call it core complete. But through various political pressure, I think that size is going to march more toward the full 1,100 meters, maybe in four years or so. That kind of is a TBD. In our case, each of our modules is over 300 meters, so we could accumulate 1,200 meters with four modules. They're 300 plus meters, so,
1: my God,
0: you know, give you some idea.
1: Yeah, big.
0: And by the way, our modules are fairly generic. You know, our intent, believe it or not, is not necessarily to operate space hotels, but these modules, our intent is to serve different client communities and essentially lease these structures to different kinds of users, and it could be, you know, the Hera Hotel Company or Richard Branson or the MGM folks, Four Hotels or Hilton, yeah. You know. It could be that, but it may also be major corporations that want to use them for laboratory purposes. And we also have created we're going to make a special announcement in Colorado in April as to a whole new market that basically hasn't been kicked around much at all by anybody that we know of. And I'll tell you what it is right now. And uh-huh. So I wasn't going to do this, but I decided, let's do it.
1: Sure.
0: We're making a major major presentation, as I said, in Colorado, and this is at the Space Foundation Symposium, which is going to be attended by about 7,000 people. And we're trying to launch our whole business kind of concept plan, at least major portions of it. And one of the major areas of markets that we think makes a lot of sense is providing what we call hang time for what we call sovereign clients. And what that means is there are out there in other countries, including America, mm-hmm. about 225 active astronauts. Now, that's been the case for a long time, for decades. That's all. That's all there is. Now, why isn't there another zero on the end of that? You know, why after all these years, and why are there only 225 and barely right. hanging on to that? And mainly it's because there haven't been places for them to go, and it's been it's an expensive activity. Can they afford that is the other question.
1: Sure.
0: So the waiting list is huge for them to get on board the ISS, and in fact, I've heard it mentioned many times, if an astronaut has not flown and they're in their 40s, they have a good chance of never flying. Just because if you do the math, you know, the ISS is going to expand in 08 its population to 6 people, but right now it's 3, and they change shifts every 6 months. So it's, you know, 6 people a year.
1: There was one more thing that I remember you said to me that really worried me. During those years that the United States may not be flying at all, the Russians will be. So the Russians sort of inherit the space station. right?
0: Isn't that great? I mean, the Americans will have spent, this is really interesting, the Americans will have spent $100 billion by OTAN.
1: Right.
0: After all the launches on the shuttles are done and all the modules and everything else, they will have spent $100 billion, and they have no friggin' way of getting there.
1: My God.
0: Yeah.
1: No way to get there.
0: That's
1: so,
0: right.
1: So
0: that's
1: the,
0: right.
1: The only people that could get us there, we'd have to beg a ride on a Russian spacecraft.
0: You got it. And right now, the Russians have agreed to 2011 to price those seats at $21,800,000. And after that, all bets are off.
1: Why, Bob, we've got ICBMs, right? We had at least as many, if not more than the Russians, or at least we had parity of some sort. So why aren't you using old U.S. ICBMs instead of Russian ICBMs?
0: Excellent question. Well, you know what the answer was?
1: No. That
0: because the SALT II treaties demanded that we destroy X number, both countries, destroy X number of missiles per year and so on. Take them off the market, so to speak. Well, the American rocket companies, politics and lobbied against that because what would happen is those less expensive rockets now become, they get on the market, and in theory they take the place of a much more expensive system. So you wouldn't want, I mean, if you're looking at this from a Boeing standpoint and Lockheed standpoint, you're going to say, hey, wait a minute, let's take bulldozers and drive over these things.
1: Yeah, but I thought the American taxpayers owned these, sort of.
0: Well, yeah, but the other ones have to be manufactured, don't they, to replace them. And what will happen is anything that's available for launching potentially can take market share away from the market, away from other systems that can be used.
1: Well, then that had to be a lobbying effort, really, on the part of the aerospace people.
0: Well, yes.
1: Right?
0: Of course. Yes. Yes. If you're selling, missiles, you do not want government missiles on the black market for sale at a tenth of the cost.
1: Well, no, but you know, through some sort of procedure, you could determine that they're going to a good use. For example, what you're doing.
0: Well, this isn't a, you know, business is business, and if you're building missiles and making those, it's not philanthropy that you're into. You're into trying to maintain your market share. You're trying to make sure that there aren't other sources of missiles that are going to grab part of your market.
1: Yeah, but that's just a waste of money. I mean, the Russians are not wasting money. They're turning these missiles over virtually to the private sector. In other words, to you, selling them to you or whatever, the launch capability.
0: Yeah, but that's only because the Russians don't have the money. You see, necessity is the mother of invention. And the fact is, since they don't have the money, they were forced to be judicious and careful and innovative in their whole thought process. Over here, we have a lot of money. We have more
1: and
0: than
1: so we
0: need.
1: Just crush them.
0: Yes, yes.
1: Oh, my God. That must be an awfully frustrating thing for you. I mean, obviously, you would want to do business with your own country if you could.
0: Yep. In fact, we did. We contracted with a small aerospace company that is in the process of trying to perfect a new rocket. And they were supposed to have that ready, and they've had some difficulties, and they're still working at it. And I think they will eventually succeed, but it really played hell with our schedule, so we couldn't just hang around.
1: No, I understand. It's just sad.
0: It is sad. It really is.
1: And, you know, on the one hand, we don't have enough money to go back to the moon. We don't have enough money to go to Mars, but we've got enough money to crush missiles and then have somebody like you have to go to the Russians and buy theirs.
0: Well, going back to the moon is a huge financial problem. And in fact, to put this in perspective for you, to show you just how distant, no pun intended, the moon is from a financial standpoint, think of it this way. At the heyday, at the peak of the lunar initiative back in the 60s, at one point in time, in 1 year, the United States spent 5% of its budget. Now, we're at a $3 trillion budget now. That's $150 billion.
1: Right.
0: In one year, we're talking about here.
1: One year.
0: In 1 year, at the peak of that initiative, it was 5% of the budget at that point in time. Okay? Now, if you fast forward here to this point in time, that 5% would be $150 billion because you now have a $3 trillion budget, okay? So the $150 billion. Well, NASA's new 07-08 budget is the same as last year, $16.2 billion.
1: Wow.
0: And oh, by the way, half of that budget is spent for the shuttle, to maintain the shuttle and the ISS. So that's And so Bush said, go forward and cast your bread on the waters and multiply on your own here, because we're not giving you any new money. You're going to go to the moon based on the cannibalization of the shuttle and ISS programs after 2010, you're going to shut them down, you're going to phase them out, and those dollars, that half of the annual budget, you're now going to allocate toward the moon.
1: Oh, my God. So that's why politics is up at the top of your list.
0: Oh, boy, is it. Yeah.
1: And you do have an office in Washington that, I guess, addresses the appropriate agencies and spends all its time trying to get permits for you and that sort of thing?
0: All of the time, yes. It is a horrendous challenge.
1: Okay. All right. Hold tight, Bob. Bob Bigelow is my guest. He's not talking about going to space. He's in space. And plans are just absolutely incredible. They don't stop at 2012, by the way, as the Mayan calendar does. They go straight on to 2016. That would be the sixth standard big module from the high desert. I'm Art Bell. Indeed, here I am. Bob Bigelow is my guest, and his company, Bigelow Aerospace, is already there, and the plans they have would just blow your mind. If you want to take a look, go to coasttocoastam.com, and the photographs that Aaron and I took when we were at Bigelow Aerospace will convince you of the extremely serious, no fooling around effort this man is making. We'll be right back. Well, all right. Back again with Bob Bigelow. Bob, welcome back.
0: Oh, thank you.
1: Actually, all of this this aerospace business now is new. Prior to aerospace, you were into all kinds of paranormal subjects, very deeply into the paranormal, and I know you financed many, many scientists that I've interviewed on the air over the years. And I guess in some ways, one sort of led into the other, and in fact, kind of meshes or may mesh with the other. Is that so?
0: Well, yeah, I think that's kind of fair to say. I think so.
1: Now, a lot of my listeners, you know, they follow ufology very closely, Bob. And obviously, here you are, a private citizen with a spacecraft in orbit, another one about to be, more on the way. You're going to have a lot of cameras in space. You're going to have a lot of ability to look around, as it were, and view unfiltered, untampered. Let's see what I'm. How am I trying to put this? You're gonna have a lot of footage, Bob, that didn't go through anybody's filter. Are you going to be looking?
0: Well, you know, the one of the things that characterizes the UFO enigma and that fabulously interesting topic is that it is in command of its behavior, and it really is selective as to when it wants to expose or where and to whom and the timing.
1: Exactly.
0: And it is always a challenge to try to ever get a replication of an exposure and have a second performance. Those kinds of things are relatively unique. And so it's a catch-as-catch-can kind of thing. And obviously, you know, our cameras are looking back at the Earth, and as we show those scenes on our website, we also have a lot of cameras, however, that are looking back on the spacecraft itself.
1: Of course.
0: To monitor the behavior of the spacecraft, what is going on. And of course, a lot of those cameras are interior as well. The majority, though, I think, are probably exterior located. But if you were to say, look, would you promise us that if you capture something looking in the face of one of those lenses, that you'll identify it as such? You're damn right, we will. Absolutely.
1: All right. In addition to that, aside from a possible little gray face or something like that. The STS cameras have, on occasion, caught things that are very, very curious. I mean, things that just almost can't be. They've caught objects apparently shooting at other objects. They've caught all kinds of things, Bob. And,
0: correct.
1: And you're going to have cameras focused in the same area. So if you catch something like that, you'll make that available, won't you?
0: Absolutely. Absolutely. If we see something crossing in a certain direction and makes a right angle turn, that is anomalous.
1: Yeah, it sure is. I'm sure that you've seen some of the STS footage of things just like that, haven't
0: yes,
1: you?
0: Yes, yes. And they explained it away as ice crystals that were blown off prop systems on board.
1: Yes, I know. I know. From the tone of your voice, I take it you didn't fully buy that yourself.
0: No, not based on a couple of those that I've seen. I think that's something else.
1: Okay. Is it reasonable, Bob, in your mind, that if there was another intelligence out there, since we set off the first above-ground test, that they would have been watching us, that they would be monitoring us, and therefore something in low Earth orbit or any kind of orbit might well get a look at something?
0: Yeah, I think, you know, you have kind of two thoughts that you've just expressed at the same time, and one suggests that the awareness of this phenomena occurred at the time that we first started detonating nuclear devices.
1: Yes, sir.
0: And I could argue that maybe it has been around much longer than that. But then Yeah, I think, you know, you have a number of astronauts that have come back and reported things that they have seen, both terrestrially, incidentally, as well as airborne.
1: Oh, well, that's absolutely true, of course. And it's kind of underreported. But, yes, many astronauts have, quite a few astronauts have seen something. And so it's entirely possible that in this venture, I mean, it is, after all, going where very few people

0: it would be interesting to be an objective observer of the human species and ponder the progress of the technological achievements at the same time that you're hoping that the spiritual maturity is keeping pace. And what happens when it never does? And are we, you know, I always wonder, are we the Klingons?
1: Yeah, are we the Klingons? We may be. We're not all that well behaved at the moment. You and I talked to some degree, Bob, about the current ecological situation on our planet. It's not the very best, and if you look at the way it's headed, it's not headed in a particularly good direction. I just watched Al Gore's Inconvenient Truth, and it scared the hell out of me.
0: It's so well done, yeah.
1: So well done, yes. There are irrefutable truths that he presented in that, no matter how you feel about Al Gore, and I know a lot of people hate his guts. A lot of those things are just irrefutable truths. That's all there is to it. I mean, he had pictures. They were undeniable. What's going on our planet is undeniable. And eventually, we're going to need more real estate, perhaps sooner than later. Now, the only close real estate right now that's worth two hoots, or might be worth two hoots, would be Mars.
0: Correct.
1: Is that fair to say? I mean, we have the ability to get to Mars, don't we?
0: It is. Well, we do, and we do, and we have had even through crude chemical systems, they work, and there are alternative systems underway being developed that can significantly reduce the time of each way travel. So. I have a friend, in fact, that's an astronaut that has been working on an ion propulsion system for a long time that appears now that after all these years, he's on more solid footing and making progress. And he tells me that he expects that transition time from Earth to Mars to be maybe as short as a month and a half.
1: Wow.
0: And under his type of propulsion, of course, Mars has it's not a perfectly circular orbit, and so the deviation is substantial. You need to time it when it's closest to Earth, and it can be as close as maybe 80 million miles, and as far away as 130 some million miles. In fact, I think at one point here a few years ago it was in about the 65 million mile, which was a very rare proximity to Earth. But obviously, that shortens your travel time.
1: Okay. Well, you said something earlier. That caught my attention, and you were laughing when you said it, but you said it'd be great, you know, just great if the Chinese decided they were going to go to Mars, because that would get us going again. We couldn't possibly let the Chinese get to Mars and lay down whatever claims they could lay down, or even just the claim of being there first, without getting into a race with them, and then we'd somehow find the money, wouldn't we?
0: Well, we would, because, first of all, you wouldn't start World War III over that kind of an event. It's not life-threatening, you know, it's not threatening any other sovereign country,
1: right.
0: And, you know, trade and commerce would proceed merrily on its way, so nobody's getting harmed in the process physically. There's, you know, you wouldn't start a war over that. Also, there is so much ambiguity about the 67 space treaty that we mentioned earlier, and that a lot of folks feel that it just doesn't hold water anymore. India is declaring a space program, and other countries, even Britain has, a lunar program. India intends to send a package to the moon, and Russia and China have now partnered in that regard.
1: I think even Germany said something.
0: Even Germany, even England, yes, a number of countries have. So I think you know, the 67 treaty probably is going to be interpreted quite differently through application.
1: So eventually we're going to need, I mean, all the best theoretical physicists that I've talked to have said the only way the human race ultimately is going to survive is to find a new home. It's going to have to find more real estate. And right now, Mars is the only thing within

0: the thinkable reach, really. So what would get us there? Well, a race would get us there. Short of that, why are we not doing it, Bob?
1: Business could get us there, too. A race is one approach, but actually there are probably business concepts that could also provide that kind of financial support and impetus to make that happen.
0: Well, all right, explain to me what business model you could imagine that would get us to Mars.
1: Well, I think if you came to a point in time where the perception was that you could adequately mount an expedition to Mars, and you could have essentially a convoy of structures, and maybe and as a precursor to that, you'd already deployed along the way various depots, you know, so that you can stop off and replenish your supply of candy bars and whatnot. And so you've done that, and maybe you've also deployed to the surface of Mars, you know, some others have suggested, Zubrin and others, that you might want to do that. I think the moon is a necessary precursor to this, because you learn a lot about how to behave in hostile environments, and a moon is a good place to start that. It's close to home, and it is a hostile environment, and Mars is a little less hostile, but it's also tricky because it has...
0: Yeah, I was going to ask about that. It is a little less hostile than the moon, right?
1: Yeah, but it's tricky because it has winds, you know, and those winds are an interesting feature to have to deal with structures.
0: I interviewed not long ago somebody from NASA, and they were praising the winds, particularly these whirlwinds that would come along, even though they don't have the same pressure gradients that our winds do. They were enough to clean off the solar panels on the little bugs we've got crawling around up there.
1: Well, yeah, but they've been known to click along at 300 miles an hour, and of course, that actually isn't 300 Earth miles in the sense of velocity of actual power because of the atmosphere change, but it is equivalent to 100 miles an hour here. And so, I mean, how would you like to have you've got some habitat sitting out there, and you want to make sure that thing is really nailed down, because 100 miles an hour force is huge. And of course, if you have solar field out there with your solar arrays, I think it would do more than clean off the dust off your solar arrays. So you probably want to go to RTGs, radioisotopic thermonuclear generators, which would be the practical power source to have. And they're fairly benign. They're not something that is going to cause a fissionable reaction. And that's the kind of power that you probably want.
0: Bob, could the space shuttle go to the moon?
1: No.
0: No.
1: As a matter of fact, they have difficulty launching from the Cape. On one of the shuttles, I'm not sure if it's Atlantis or Discovery, a full payload, because the inclination of the station is so difficult to get to, it can barely get to that. And the reason it's there is because the first modules, it's at a 64-degree inclination. That's because the first modules to the station were launched from Baikonur in Russia. And, you know, instead of the Cape. And had they been launched from the Cape, well, then they would have been in probably a 28-degree orbit and been much easier to get to. So the shuttle fleet is designed only for low Earth orbit for LEO operations and not really anything very altitude intense at that.
0: I heard it suggested by someone somewhere that once you were in low Earth orbit, you were not that far from the moon in some respects.
1: Absolutely, yeah. The gravity well is what they were referring to, and that is that once you can get to LEO, you're halfway to anywhere.
0: Huh.
1: And that's because of the gravity. The you know, that field is so important. It takes so much energy with conventional means, since we don't have levitating capabilities yet. It takes a lot of energy just to get to LEO. And then essentially, you're on your way.
0: All right. Well, you're obviously launching with conventional means, the SS-18. Now, I'm sure that you have looked into every possible propulsion system that you could get your hands on, or that anybody imagined or mentioned or whispered about, and there is nothing out there right now, is there, Bob, except what we've got, except the heavy power way to get to orbit?
1: Well, what you know or what you speculate about and what's actually there that you can get your hands on easily,
0: right,
1: are very different things. And so you go where the line of least resistance is, right? And you go with systems that are well understood, that are available, that are economical, and yada, yada, yada. So, you know, that's the way you approach things. And you also want, you know, there are a lot of different things that are offered up as even rather conventional, but new technologies that are whiz-bang situations, you know, self-healing membranes and shape-shifting structures and so forth. And they have now found their way into the lexicon of our language and into the actual application of space science, wherein we used to just read about those in the UFO books 20, 30 years ago.
0: Mm-hmm.
1: You know, but so anyway, that aside, so even in those kinds of things, you want to be careful that you don't put them in the path of really a single fault tolerant situation. I mean, you want to be very, very careful when life is at stake.
0: Oh, yes, indeed. And let's talk about life for a second. On your first spacecraft, you launched, I've got pictures, as a matter of fact, I think of some of the, was it beetles?
1: Yeah, little Madagascar hissing beetles. And the little buggers survived a complete vacuum in our test. We tested a lot of little critters because we didn't know what to expect. And those things survived after being in a vacuum something like an hour, or
0: wow,
1: maybe it was even 2 hours, an unbelievable time. I forget what I was told exactly, but something in the order of an hour to 2 hours. And, of course, they hauled them out and their, you know, legs up, belly up, and, oh, okay, another group didn't make it. Well, they came back.
0: Wow.
1: So they have the Gold Star Seal of Approval for flight. Yeah. I mean,
0: how can that be? I mean, do you understand?
1: I don't know.
0: No,
1: I have no clue, Art. I have no idea.
0: I don't know how anything could stand a complete lack of air, a complete decompression for an hour and then live
1: come
0: back. That's...
1: Well, nothing else did that we tested. I have no clue, no clue. But we kind of threw these things together on that Genesis 1, and so we scrambled around and put some Mexican jumping beans in there and these beetles and said, okay, guys, you're off.
0: Okay, I guess there's going to be a progression of higher life forms that are going to be going on future spacecraft, topped off, I suppose, with a human. And then many humans. All right, Bob Bigelow is my guest, and we'll be back in just a very few moments. I am a creature of the night. There's no question about that. Good evening, good morning, everybody, as it were. We do our best work here in the nighttime. My guest, probably not usually up this late, is Bob Bigelow. He'll be back in a moment. Let me give you a couple of pieces of good news. The lost cat, Yeti, is found. Next door, screaming like a banshee, and so he's back in custody at the moment. Now, one other thing, finally, we got the Art Bell's Pizza Punch website back up again, so those of you, gazillions of you, who didn't get to see it because it crashed in about 9 seconds, you might want to give it another try now. It's Art Bell's, ArtBell's, Pizza, PIZZA, Punch, PUNCH.com, Art Bell's Pizza Punch.com. Go take a look. It's incredible stuff, and I'm going to be looking to many of you for taste testing, as it were. We'll be right back. Incidentally, we have an ability for you to ask questions of our guest while he's actually doing the interview. It's you can just go up to the website, coasttocoastam.com, and fast blast us a question. Bob, Michael in Jasper, Alabama, asks whether we have access, meaning we, the public, are you going to give access to any of the onboard cameras, particularly the ones focused back toward Earth? Are you going to stream any of that?
1: on Genesis 2?
0: Well, yeah. On any of them, for that matter.
1: Well, Genesis 2 has a public program. It's the only spacecraft of our Pathfinder group that will have that, and it's the Fly Your Stuff program. So we have interior cameras that are going to be following all the things floating around inside that spacecraft, for one thing, that the public has paid to see. You know, they've paid to have their items flown, and then they're paying to actually have them captured on film, and we will freeze frame those and then put them on our website so people can see their own stuff. If we fail to do that, we return all their money.
0: Really?
1: So we have it's a money back guarantee that if we can't do that, if we can't capture everyone's item or anybody's item, any particular item in there that we can't identify clearly and put it on our website, then everybody gets their money back for those items that we can't find, that we can't grab the pictures on. So there are those cameras. Then there are cameras outside that we are trying two projection systems, just for the heck of it, that broadcast messages perhaps on the hull of the spacecraft outside, you know?
0: Really?
1: Yeah. So we have two, just kind of as a second one as a backup situation. And we have cameras that will be looking at those projections. And we have some prescribed pre-canned messages in case our command and control of those runs amok. But if the command and control works... Then, in theory, we might be able to execute very large menu of communications on the outside of that spacecraft.
0: Okay. Yes, the answer is there will be public involvement with the cameras.
1: Correct.
0: Ralph in Cerritos, California, asks, has the U.S. government at any point ever asked you to censor any possible footage that you might get in space?
1: No, not as of this time.
0: How would you react to such a request?
1: Well, it would have to be an awfully good reason. I mean, you know, we are Americans, and we feel as patriotic as the next guy. We would have to really be convinced that such a demand, it would have to get into the context of not just probably a request, but an actual demand. We have already experienced something in a different kind of way, in a different context, and we
0: can you talk about it?
1: Well, only in a circumspect kind of way, and that was that we were the result of exposing something would have violated a promise and agreement that we had with some other folks, and we refused to do that. It wasn't something that in our judgment was warranted. It was something that violated our ethics. It violated our principles of contracts. And it violated our keeping our word, and it wasn't in the context in which we were given this in terms of a request. It wasn't a demand. It was in a request, and we turned the request down.
0: Hmm. All right. Well, obviously, you can't talk any more about that, so I won't push any further. Chris in Stewartstown, New Hampshire, asks, when you get human beings up there. The space station, of course, has an escape capability. What would your modularized station have to get people down in an emergency?
1: Well, the same capsules that are used to transport people back and forth are also the lifeboats. And so when Sundancer flies in 2010, the second half of 2010, it will go through a space trial just like you would a sea trial for a time. But that would be an unoccupied space trial, and then there would come a time when there would be occupancy, and that would necessitate having a transportation mechanism, and at that point, that vessel becomes the lifeboat for those folks and any other folks that are subsequently visiting that that particular module or other modules gang to it, are all able to, we would always have enough seats and enough capsules to bring everyone back home.
0: Okay. Steve in Miami, Florida asks, now you don't have to answer all of this. You might not be able to. What kind of metals are used mostly on your spacecraft? Do you custom manufacture your own machinery and or robotics used in the making of parts?
1: We do a combination of things. We are general contractors, and so we execute a lot of contracts where we subcontract out all kinds of hardware, all kinds of fabrication and manufacturing of items, but we also do that in-house as well. The usual material that we use for our standard materials is aluminum. Composites provide an opportunity, but they're also not user-friendly in some respects. So you look at a combination of the practicality of whatever the assignment of the mission is on a particular piece of hardware. You have always multiple choices. I mean, you can go to titanium, and there are, oh gosh, 6 or 8, 10 different kinds of aluminum and alloys that you can use, and some are more difficult to get in large quantities, so it becomes a quantity problem. It can be a cost problem and a machining problem. The machining time on titanium is far longer than it would be on aluminum ingots and so forth. So each item is a little different as to what its criteria might be, and then we know common sense drives the decision.
0: Huh. Okay. What are the odds, Bob? You're about to launch. You're going to launch next month. There must be somebody who tells you what the odds are that you're going to have a successful launch versus, some trouble.
1: Well, yeah, you can, the NEPR, as far as the launch of the rocket, the transportation device, those have flown, a huge number of times, and they have not had that many failures. You can count them on one hand, but they've flown well over 100 times, I believe, so the odds are in your favor in that respect that you're going to have a successful launch. Now, as far as our spacecraft is concerned,
0: Before you go on, I'm very happy for you, but I'm not so happy to hear the SS-18 is that reliable.
1: Right. Understandably, but of course, any nation is going to have something that they feel they can count on in terms of a national crisis.
0: Yeah.
1: So in that so it's kind of expected that. So it is a very high. It is more reliable than the. I think it's more reliable than the shuttle is.
0: Huh. So they would give you a 1 in X number of failures, right?
1: I think they're somewhere around 98.5%, 90.
0: Yikes.
1: As I recall, I believe that's about where they are.
0: That's quite good.
1: Yeah.
0: Do you insure your spacecraft?
1: We do not. It's we.
0: Wow.
1: You might say we're self-insured.
0: Whew. So if you were to lose a spacecraft, that would. Can you give us a ballpark figure? I mean, how expensive are these, or can you not talk of it?
1: I really can't give a definitive answer on that, but they are expensive. We're prepared, if necessary, to lose spacecraft. You know, when you get into something, you have to look at the worst case, and so we are prepared. they cost the spacecraft costs a lot, and so does the launch. And as we migrate up into larger systems like propulsion buses and rockets that are larger than the NEPR, and that's the next size, up for Sundancer is a rocket that can carry 20,000 pounds or so. And those systems are much more expensive.
0: By the way, for the ham radio operators out there, you may recall in a previous interview I asked Bob if he could put a ham repeater on one of those spacecraft, and by God, you tried, right?
1: We did try, and we got the answer back was that, you're going to have to be licensed to do that. You know, well, we say, well, wait a minute, it's only a target. You know, we're not going to be broadcasting or anything like that. Well, they didn't care. So that's what we were confronted with.
0: Which is sort of typical of what you're confronted with in all kinds of areas. In other words, there is so much paperwork. There is so much bureaucracy to make your way through to get this done, to get something in space. It's unbelievable.
1: It really is. It really is, Art. It's so huge. And that's one of the reasons it's nice not to have to take government money, because there are not only strings. So many strings attached, but just the paperwork alone and the imposition of specifications on you. You know, you have a fair idea of what you want to do and all kinds of reasons why you want to do these things. But if somebody else is writing that check, and it's the United States government or probably any government, they're going to have you dance to all kinds of music. And that spells a delay in your schedule, and it really spells a horrific increase in costs.
0: All right. Other than the hotel business, for example, Bob, and I know you've been in some preliminary discussions with some hotel chains, and I don't know how much more you can say about that, but you have been. Other than that, in terms of a business model, if you had these habitable modules up there now, Bob, would there be enough from the private sector to financially sustain what you're doing?
1: We think so. And our what we're trying to do is go from position of where space complexes are sort of a novelty to where they become a necessity. And we think we have a handle on various business approaches to where they can evolve into absolute necessities, like, you know, what your cell phone and what your TV relies on are satellite transmissions. Those are necessities.
0: Yes.
1: Today, the planet could not do without the huge global constellations of satellites. So they are necessities. And we think that we have some plans and ideas that make a lot of sense, perhaps, that can evolve these from a novelty kind of status, in a sense. I mean, if you talk about tourism, that is a novelty kind of category. But we think we can get them to where they need to be a necessity. And once they can reach that position, oh, my gosh. And we're actually more concerned, Art, that we have, our biggest concern, rightly or wrongly, is when and where is the transportation going to come from, and are we going to have enough spaceports to handle the volume? Because in our first year of operation, we were looking at 13 flights that first year, and nobody's ever flown anywhere near that many times to LEO with a crew of people before. You know, that's over one a month.
0: Is there a best place to launch from?
1: Theoretically, you want to fly, west to east and in the rotation, same direction rotation of the Earth, and you want to fly in the equatorial belt because the Earth is slightly bulged at the center, so the rotation speed is higher there than it is at the North Pole. And so, for starters, you would like that. Now, from a practical standpoint, you need to be where markets are. You need to be where customers can get to you easily. And, you know, I'm a businessman, Art. You know, I've had a lot of different businesses over the years. I've been involved in banking and general contracting and construction, mm-hmm. and apartment development and so forth is basically what we've been for gobs of years. And so we're customer-driven. We understand that. And so that's why part of our plan, our program, is that people don't have to write checks to buy these things. They can rent them. They can lease them. And they can lease them for fractions of volume, for half the volume, if they don't want a whole volume, and they can lease them for fractions of time, down to 30 days if they want to.
0: Well, what are the things that you can do in orbit that are financially viable? I hear people talking about growing crystals, but I really don't know, Bob, what are the financially rewarding reasons to be in low Earth orbit?
1: Well, if you are getting back to our two main categories of sovereign clients, if you are a sovereign nation and you have an astronaut corps, you need some place for those people to go, and maybe you're a country that would like to have a space agency and like to have a corps, So, but why do that if there's nowhere to go? So that's a fairly sizable dynamic that we might be able to grow the astronaut community from 225 to maybe, 500 to 1,000 to 2,000. If the price is right, and if they have somewhere to go, and they have reliable scheduled transportation, I think there's a huge business waiting for it to be successful there. And the other is, in the sense of prime clients, international corporations, let's just take the computer chip people or pharma people, pharmaceutical people, or medical clients. If one or two companies decide to put a module to use as a laboratory, and we know that weird things happen in that environment in terms for organic and non-organic substances, that they very interesting properties occur. And you can get into nanotechnologies much more easily in that venue than you can on terrestrial circumstances. So let's suppose you saw your competitor put a laboratory together, and you're a wealthy company. And so the question kind of is then, when the first person starts to do that, how long does it take for the others to stand back and sit there and wait before they decide, well, because obviously the first company is not going to be talking a lot about their successes or failures. That's about right. What's going on board. And they're certainly not going to be broadcasting good news, necessarily right away. So right. They're going to try to get things into the marketplace. So I think that we are targeting maybe the top 20 companies in about 8 different theaters of the semiconductor world and the biotech world, pharmaceutical world, and there's a number of different communities like that, and even something as prosaic as the automobile world. They have sophisticated laboratories of their own also, so you might even have Toyota or somebody who would want to use these facilities.
0: Are these people now able to go to NASA or able to go to anybody else if they want to get into space for a reason? Can they, lay down a check and get there?
1: No, they can't. NASA's on a prescription to finish up the space station, then shut the fleet down. So there are no payloads for life sciences has been severely cut, and for other kinds of experiments has severely been curtailed.
0: Okay, so yes, and then in 2010, we can't get to space, so we hand the keys to the space station to the Russians.
1: Isn't that amazing? Amazing? Yes.
0: It's, amazing is one word. There would be another. I'm Art Bell. We'll be right back. Well, all right. Bob Bigelow is my guest. Bigelow Aerospace. They've got one satellite in orbit right now, another about to be launched. Plans that go through 2016 and include something that ultimately is probably going to be bigger than the International Space Station. It's going to really be big. And if you want to get an idea of how big, just go up to the website, coasttocoastam.com, and look at a series of photographs. And I took quite a number of photographs of essentially what will be up there. It is, at the very least, eye-opening. Bob Bigelow, back in a moment. Well, here's an interesting question that just popped in my own head. Bob, with regard to the modules that you're going to have up there, eventually, there's going to be a big emergency in space. It's going to be at the ISS, or it's going to be somewhere. And I wonder if your modules would have docking facilities that would be compatible with either the standard U.S. or Russian spacecraft.
1: Yes, that's a good question. Each module is going to, hopefully, the United States is going to have its own docking adapter system. At the present time, it does not. We use exclusively Russian systems. The APAS systems and the probe and cone are Russian systems. But there is something underway for this country, and what we would do is outfit each module. At each end, for each airlock, there would be docking adapters that would accommodate more than one type. And that's assuming that we would have access to that kind of traffic. That indeed, if we were to use a Russian docking adapter, that presumably we had some relationship there for that kind of traffic provision, and same thing with the American system. Now, you also have to sort of define what is the crisis, because there are many kinds of crises that may not require or would not necessitate actually removing people from the complex and sending them back to Earth.
0: Now, of course, this is way off the wall, but supposing you had your modules up there and there was a crisis, would you expect help from NASA?
1: In that kind of situation, again, it gets back to the kind of crisis that we're talking about.
0: Right.
1: Let's suppose we have a time of the essence crisis. Let's put a parameter that time is essential. Let's put that parameter on there.
0: Mm-hmm.
1: Now, if time is essential, there may be no time to respond with a launch and acquiring the target. Usually it takes you 24 hours to acquire the target. It might be done earlier, quicker than that. You may have a 48-hour window where that's usually the prescription for the Russians and the Americans, where you rendezvous and dock within a 48-hour period. So it might be anywhere within a 16 to 40-hour, some-odd-hour period. So depends on how urgent that crisis is. Let's suppose it's a medical crisis. Let's suppose somebody is in need of an appendectomy, and now you got to do some invasive surgery. And this is kind of interesting because there's another whole field out there that we haven't talked about yet tonight, which is informational with regard to removing organs, removing things without having extensive invasions of tissue and only in a small incision, and yet being able to extract a lot of stuff.
0: Mm-hmm.
1: So that needs to be performed now. That can't wait. So you need to have the medical facilities and the first aid capability, so to speak, that empower you to do that. Because in LEO, let's suppose you're on the moon, or let's suppose you're halfway to Mars, and you have these medical emergencies. So there's various kinds of preparations that need to be made with a surgical facility on board, with recovery area on board, and you might have on a long duration mission, or even on the moon, you would want to have a complete clinic available for that, because you just can't turn around and go back, you know. So you've got to have kind of the attitude that, hey, maybe it's like being 5,000 feet underwater. You're on your own in a sense, and you better be pretty well self-contained.
0: Yeah, I guess so. Grover in Tulare, California, asks an interesting question. He says that what you described, allowing other countries, for example, to have astronauts on your station, makes you sound a little bit like a space mercenary. Is that too harsh?
1: I don't know quite what that means.
0: Well, in other words, space for hire. In other words, you're just kind of a mercenary there, and in the sense that you're allowing your station to be used for those who can afford to use it and want to get their countries into space.
1: Well, it would. I kind of don't really can't see what the where the direction of that is. Particularly, let's suppose that would be perhaps no different than. In this country, we do red flag, blue flag exercises with our Air Force.
0: Right.
1: And we have for decades and decades and decades had a variety of foreign Air Force pilots fly out here at Nellis, at the Air Force Gunnery Range. And this happens at all kinds of other places around the country as well. And so training facilities are really important. They're hard to come by. And the United States has been the host to umpteen countless number of pilots from other countries in that regard. Mm-hmm. And these are countries that are friends of ours. These are countries that the United States looks upon as folks that certainly we look upon them as satisfactory from a standpoint of selling them military aircraft, which Northrop Grumman and other companies certainly have done for many years.
0: Yes.
1: So in addition to that, we also look at them as friendly forces in terms of battle and having them be prepared and so on. And they're all part of usually the NATO forces, you know, that's all kind of a family, the NATO family. And so in that regard, we kind of look upon these complexes in the same way, that why not use these for training facilities, which they can't get that kind of location anywhere else. I mean, there's you can go through all the centrifuge trials you want to and so forth, and neutral buoyancy tank experiences, but nothing comes close to the real deal. And there's only one place you can get that. And so we think, hey, you know, let's go to the same countries that the United States already is predisposed to for a variety of reasons, for NATO alliances and ISS flights, and say, look, hey, we're here, you know, and we're here to serve you.
0: Okay, Stephen in Vista, California, then described it a little differently. Maybe this is easier. Instead of leasing, it sounds like these will be essentially space timeshares.
1: You could, that's not too far. We actually have two different situations. There are modules that are leased for various kinds of time, like a timeshare, and various kinds of volume. And then there are modules that are given freely to the hang time sovereign client users, the astronauts. Mm-hmm. And I say free in the sense that those are not leased. They're not, these are two separate users entirely. You would not find hang time users on a leased module that is leased by a prime client exclusively for them. So, but you may find hang timers there together with different nationalities, and they're on a complex that's dedicated to that particular mission, to satisfying the needs of those hang time astronauts. And they are charged a fee based on the transportation cost and the time of duration on board that complex. And actually, the video that we have on the website is a little misleading. Our intent really is to have, as early as possible, three separate complexes rather than having one all gang together. And the reason for that is it's derived from two directions. One is that there are a number of sensitive activities that a prime client might want to do without having a lot of disturbances, a lot of docking and undocking, and a lot of you know, perturbations on board that complex. And also, the second reason, it might need to be in a different orbit of inclination to make it more accessible for the traffic provider, for the transportation provider. You know, so we talked earlier about the 64-degree inclination and the 28-degree inclination, and that, therefore, you might want to have several complexes in different geographical, so to speak, locations.
0: All right. Circling back to another item, when they told you, with regard to amateur radio, ham radio, that you would have to have a license.
1: Yeah.
0: I wonder, Bob, if any licensed amateur, I'm an advanced class, W6OBB, it may well be that if I were involved or any licensed amateur were involved, that would be what they're talking about. And it might simply take an application by a licensed amateur to do it. Or maybe if it's in space, there's some further license that I don't understand involved.
1: That is possible. Now, you are into territory that I don't understand. So that may very well be possible. And what we should do then is hook you up with any one of the three program managers we have. We have Eric Hackenstadt, who's a program manager for Sundancer, and we have Jay Ingham and Dan, who's Dan Cohen for the program managers of Genesis 2 and for Galaxy. And Galaxy probably is the one. See, right now, it's too late for G2.
0: Oh, I know. But Galaxy in 2008, maybe not so late.
1: Maybe not so late at all for that one. And what we do is, if we hook you up with any of those three guys, we could maybe make it happen if what you're suggesting here by using you as the venue for this, maybe you could make it happen.
0: I would be happy to become involved, have them contact me, and we'll look into it, Bob. I'd love to see something for amateur radio get up there.
1: Okay.
0: And it would be quite a public kind of thing, so I think it'd be good. The more you can get the public involved. And again, let's come back one more time to this. Let me try one more time. I know there are a lot of choke points here, but there's got to be somebody, some agency that the public could contact and in some way help you out and help you through some of this mess that you're constantly going through. Did you check with your Washington office? Did they have any ideas?
1: The Washington office response would be to contact the Department of State and, well, actually, it would be to contact Congress and put pressure on the Space and Science Committees of Congress to probably transfer back the authorities over ITAR to the Department of Commerce, where they were once upon a time. And once upon a time, they were more user-friendly, so I'm told, when they resided in the Department of Commerce versus the Department of State, because the Department of Commerce cared a little bit more about commerce, of actual business.
0: Commerce.
1: Commerce. You know, they kind of felt that, hey, there's a connection between commerce and paychecks, you know?
0: Mm-hmm. Yes, indeed. All right. Well, maybe some in the audience can certainly help out with that. Listen, a few weeks ago now, I had George Knapp and Cullum Kelleher on, and we did a show on the Skinwalker Ranch, which you own.
1: Yes.
0: I wonder if you can give us any late updates on the Skinwalker Ranch. We've been kind of going through a UFO flap over the last months since the O'Hare Airport incident.
1: Right.
0: And it's been pretty wild, Bob. Do you have any comments on that and any update on the ranch?
1: Oh, well, you know, I still am involved in investigations, not in the intensity that I was in the 1990s and the late 80s and you know, prior to when I just had to jump in on the space subject. But, okay, going to the ranch, we had a period of time where there was a lull in that ranch and activity, and that lasted for, oh gosh, perhaps a year and a half or 2 years. I don't recall exactly how long it was, but there was a time there and this subject kind of ebb and flows, as you know.
0: Sure.
1: And so lately, in the last couple of years, we've had a reemergence of activity, and and again, it doesn't repeat itself. The characteristics are that they're very unsuspecting as you do not suspect the time or the kind of performance or the timing of the performance, number one. These do not repeat themselves either in the same way, number two. And number three, there does not appear to be a hostile intent. It's not a performance that appears to deliberately cause harm.
0: More like poltergeist activity.
1: Yeah, there is a sense of game with it. There is a strong sense, and I'm not sure, you know, I won't go down the relationship characterizing it as relationships or anything like of that sort, but there is, I'm sure you know, there's, you know, This is a topic that seems to lend itself to conscious behavior or consciousness connections. I'll put it that way.
0: That's right.
1: And so you can get the feeling that there is an awareness that we can't account for. There is an awareness that is something in which you have control over. And so, therefore, you know, these performances are at the behest of the performer. We are an observer and a bystander and a participant, willing or unwilling, you know,
0: yes,
1: in this. And we are getting an education. you know, we get all of this kind of stuff produces information. And just like the little spacecraft that we're flying in an attempt to trying to do something grand someday, it's all very informational. And you know, in the cattle mutilation area, for example, we've researched all these different subjects from crop circles and cattle mutilations and abductees and propulsion systems and shapes of craft and all kinds of other consciousness-connected kind of things. Well, I don't know where you want me to go in this, but I think that the cattle mutilation area as an example for if you want to say, well, what could you make use of? Let's say this. Let's suppose you were to ask the question, well, is there anything about this that might relate beneficially to an application, you know, that you could do in some time soon? Well, I would say in the cattle mutilation area, for example, there are some very interesting exhibitions of relatively non-invasive surgery that have removed a great deal of tissue from an animal, and you don't know under what circumstance that animal was anesthetized or was it already dead or what, but the less invasive you can make your surgery, the faster your recovery, right?
0: Of course.
1: So in a space-based application, that's very important. You don't want a lot of loose liquids flying around, and so you want to do things to heal a patient that are the least invasive that you could do.
0: I never thought about that. There might actually be application there. I never thought about that. All right, Bob, I've got a whopper of a question when I get back. I know you've funded scientists. You've looked into consciousness. You've looked into survival of what our, I guess, our soul after physical death. And so when we get back, I want to ask you if you've come to any conclusions with everything you've funded about life after death. Bob Bigelow, back in a moment. For years and years, behind the scenes, most of it, frankly, behind the scenes, Bob Bigelow has funded scientists who are looking into areas that we talk about all the time on Coast to Coast AM. Areas like survival of consciousness beyond bodily death, as an example. He's done work and has funded people that you wouldn't believe. There's been a very great deal of it behind the scenes that's gone on. So in a moment, we'll ask Bob what he thinks about that. Stay right there. Bob, I probably only know about a small portion of the funding that you've done of various scientists into this area, but I wonder if you've come to any personal conclusions over the years about survival of consciousness, an increasingly important question for you and I, beyond death. Do you believe that it does survive?
1: Well, you sure kicked this conversation up a couple notches, didn't you?
0: Yes,
1: like
0: I did,
1: Emerald
0: yes.
1: says. Bam, you just knocked it up. Yeah, this is the Holy Grail, isn't it?
0: Yes.
1: Of topics. This really is. And I am a person that has difficulty at accepting things on faith alone. This is the way I am.
0: Yeah.
1: And so I'm one that needs quite a few rocks on the pile for convincing. And I'm also, I need more than just one pile of rocks. I have to have different ways that I come about validating a hypothesis or some notion or some piece of information that I get. And so I always come at it multiple different ways, different directions. So for me, on this particular topic, which is so profound, so huge, and has so much diverse meaning behind it, I came at it multiple directions. Now, in the in this area, let's talk about consciousness for a minute, because we're talking about, does consciousness survive bodily death? Mm-hmm. And then we have to say, well, exactly, what do we know about consciousness? What is it that we think we really know? And of course, none of our science, our traditional science, can, whether it's quantum mechanics or not, can begin to handle the subject of consciousness. And it has. There are so many different, in this whole theater, there are many, many different compartments to this whole area. For example, you know, we can talk about consciousness as it affects things in micro, macro PK, or psychometry, mental telepathy, remote viewing, the power of prayer. You know, and we have all kinds of famous authors that have written about apparitions and poltergeists, so we have even the remote viewing that was famously engaged by the CIA for 20 years, and friends of ours ran those programs for SRI, and so we have in Bob John and Brenda Dunn's work at PAIR. On random remote generators.
0: You bet.
1: And so we understand all that. We know those people. And so we know that if we look at any one of these kinds of areas and say, is there any substance to any of this stuff? I mean, can we find one white crow? If you find one lousy white crow here, you got a problem from a normal science context. In that context, you have a problem. And so what I did was I tried to find as many, our first one white crow, and was there a second one or a third? And how did I really know it was a white crow? And so you'd go down that road and until finally you say, yeah, there's legitimacy here because there are too many validations of this. So then you get into, oh gosh, other subjects like past lives that Brian Weiss engages mm-hmm. in, and that opens up all kinds, because then you find out guys like Harold Sherman wrote about this a long time ago, and then you find out like people like William James wrote about it even way before that, and William James was no slouch. He was a world-class scientist and researcher in his time, mm-hmm. Even James Pike. So you had these kinds of folks. And so for me, I went back like I did in the UFO topic. In fact, our science advisory board, you may not know this, when we initially formed NIDS, it had two pillars of interest, UFOs and consciousness.
0: Yes.
1: And we had a population of members on that board that fit in both camps. And so we were blessed to have, Ian Stevenson was a member, and we had William Morris, I think. Melvin Morris, sorry. Melvin Morris was. Emily Cook, who was also an associate of Ian Stevenson's, and other people, very high caliber, world-class researchers.
0: Top people,
1: I know. Yeah, very top. We talked with people like Larry Dossey, familiar with all of his work in the power of prayer, and how do you validate that that is, you know, do you have double-blind studies where you have a placebo situation and you're able to validate that the control group is securely in place, and yet, you know, you're having this this effect, and is there a difference between whether the patient is assisted by the physician, or how many is there a factor of how many people are praying? Does that make a difference, or the conviction of the people that are praying, including the mm-hmm. physician? Mm-hmm. Is there a component here that's connected to the belief? How strong is the belief in facilitating this? And then you get into the apparitional side of it, and poltergeist activity. And so I think, long story short, I do believe in a God force. I think I come at that from a cosmological prospect, as well as a belief in that the accumulation of all these other things suggests that to me very, very, very strongly. And I do think there is a survival of consciousness, because there are just far too many fields

0: you have a problem here.
1: Sure.
0: You know, and it's now try to explain that. And so eventually you come to these topics and you find out that, oh my gosh, consciousness behaves independent of any of the explanations of normal science and physics, and independent of your container, in a sense that in several different ways it exhibits independence of the container that is spawning that consciousness.
1: Here, here. Did you find or do you believe there to be any connection, Robert, between consciousness and the appearance of UFOs?
0: Oh, gosh, yes.
1: Oh, yes. I thought you might say that.
0: Oh, gosh, yes.
1: Okay. All right. I want to allow the audience to ask some questions, but I really did have to get that in. Joe in Baltimore, Maryland says, good evening. I'd like to congratulate you, your guest, on his work. If I might be so bold, I'd like to encourage him to consider promoting it to the public more. We need hope in this world more now than ever. What you're doing here can give us that, a new dream. And in this country, Bob, since we've been to the moon and haven't been back, we've lost something. Something is missing in America. Would you agree?
0: Oh, absolutely. Heck yes. We're missing inspiration, for Christ's sake. We are missing inspiration in this country.
1: Yeah, we really are. And I guess if it's not going to come from our government, or some of it will, certainly the private sector obviously has a lot to offer. Anybody who's been up to look at your the photographs that I took, and I only got around a little bit, is going to know how very, very serious your effort is. It's not just talk. I have a lot of people on this program who talk. It's a talk show. But you're doing, and you're really doing. So we need hope in this country, and I don't know where the next big hope comes from, but maybe it won't be government.
0: Well, you know what? Government is good at some things and lousy at a lot of others. And government really is not good at advanced planning. Our government is good as a reactionary force. We are a fabulous, fantastic power in a reaction as a point counterpoint kind of reaction. So we are very good in a sense of emergency. We are very good in the sense of a serious challenge. But we're terrible in advanced planning. And we do not provide, and it's not really appropriate for the United States government to be looked to for providing inspiration. It just will not. And historically, it has not come from a government. It comes from the people. It comes from some action or actions of a group of people in some way that provide inspiration. And I think that, there's a movement here. As far as space topic is concerned, by a number of companies, mm-hmm. not just ours, but a number of companies. There's probably, six, seven, eight companies here in this country that are trying to do very challenging, unique things that can be, if they're successful, they can be terribly inspirational. And we know that the age group, there was a recent study, and it showed that the age group of people between 18 and 24 years of age, 48% of them didn't even know anything about the International Space Station. 72% of them were ambivalent about space and couldn't care less, as to whatever happened. And that's a function that nothing has been going on. The answer is, Art, we need to have some action. You can't have inspiration if there's no action.
1: That's right.
0: You know, how are you supposed to be inspired when there's no action, when there's nobody doing anything? And in our sense with NASA, it's been the same old, as far as the shuttle flights and so forth for years and years and years. There's just real no action. You know?
1: All right.
0: So.
1: Let me go to the phones. Marcus in Los Angeles, you're on with Robert Bigelow.
2: Hey, how are you doing today?
1: Quite well, thank you.
2: Great. Well, just want to say it's great to have you back in this country. By the way, it's a couple months you've been here. But, Mr. Bigelow, I know you have your place out in the desert there as well. I was wondering if if you had any plans of having a certain kind of colony or, like, setting up a country there in the future for next generations. And the next comment is also...
1: I'm not sure I got that one straight. What was the question again? Setting up
2: I know you're talking about private businesses and, you know, company or countries and things,